0: April 2020, with the government confident it can pass the CGT and negative gearing bill through the Senate over the next fortnight with the support of the Greens, the Australian Chamber of Commerce and Industry has sent a letter to all MPs and senators urging them to consider the impacts of penalising investment in businesses in your own community. The letter, which is co-signed by 26 other industry associations covering a range of sectors including hospitality, retail, financial services, housing and tourism, argues the impact of Labor's CGT proposal has not been properly considered. Higher taxes on investment in business means fewer opportunities to expand, less innovation, and ultimately fewer jobs and slower wage growth, the letter says. This directly undermines the productivity agenda the government seeks to promote. Labor was in discussions with the Greens at the weekend over a deal to extend the length of the inquiry into the NDIS reforms until August, in return for the left-wing party backing its CGT and negative gearing bill, in a move that would delay budget savings. Releasing a State of the Nation report warning Australia risks drifting into a period of slow growth, weak productivity and rising social pressures, Ms. Cilento said more needed to be done to encourage a thriving private sector. While CEDA backed the tax reform package when the budget was released in May, Ms. Cilento said the government should be prepared to make further changes if this is having unintended consequences for investment. We've got to get to a place where business and government are working together, and that the community has got confidence that what's being done is going to enable a strong economy, Ms. Cilento told The Australian. Business should continue to communicate its concerns, and we need to keep tabs on what the real impact on investment is. Ms. Cilento defended the government for not undertaking serious consultation with business on the measures ahead of the budget, arguing this could have led to a campaign against them before the policies had been finalised. But with the government coming under criticism for holding a snap Senate inquiry into the bill with just 2 days of public hearings, Ms. Cilento said it was clear that business groups believed following post-budget consultation that their concerns were not being heard or responded to.
1: The most significant concern is that if you took a step back and looked how this has played out, it really feels like business and government are sort of in competition or contesting one another. Hitting back at business calls to make concessions on the CGT overhaul, Anthony Albanese on Sunday said there was self-interest and much of the commentary opposed the government's reforms. What this reform is about fundamentally is about making sure that young Australians can aspire to having a roof over their heads, the Prime Minister told Sky News. It will boost productivity by removing the distortion of where investment goes in our economy as well. One Nation will continue along the other right-wing parties, opposing all measures that have made a difference to people. Mr. Albanese rejected claims that the limiting of the CGT concessions for business with a turnover of $10 million would discourage aspiration. This encourages aspiration, he said. We're talking about capital gains tax, which is at the end of the point of realisation, and so it isn't going to be an ongoing tax on a week-to-week basis. Angus Taylor said the Albanese government doesn't understand business at all because most of them have never worked in it. What we'll see is a result of investment drying up, risk-taking drying up, prosperity drying up, the opposition leader told Sky News. Business Council Australia Chief Executive Brian Black said the test for economic reform was whether it increased investment, grew the economic pie and boosted standards of living. It's clear these reforms fail the test, Mr. Black said. At a time when Australia needs more investment, productivity growth and housing supply, these changes take Australia in the opposite direction. Mr. Black said it became clear through the Senate inquiry that significant questions remain unanswered. These reforms do not increase productivity or economic growth and impose substantial compliance burdens on potentially half of Australia's adult population, he said. CEDA's sobering State of Nation report, which calls for the creation of the new federal minister for business dynamism, argued Australia was drifting and going backwards on productivity growth, investment, innovation and skills. The report showed the climate and energy transition was among the only tracked areas where Australia was progressing, with there being a mixed progress in education, housing, inclusion and equity. The report argues embracing artificial intelligence, addressing international equity, would bolster the economy and the social compact simultaneously. It says unfavourable policy settings had caused a drop in the number of new businesses that employ staff, from 15% 2 decades ago to 10.7%. Australia's global competitiveness ranking is languishing, the report says. Productivity and non-mining businesses' investment are low and falling. AI adoption lags peer countries, and around 80% of Australian businesses report no AI impact on productivity. The corporate income tax take is high and uncompetitive. After the government extended the fuel excise discount for all motorists for another month, Ms. Cilento said that the report argued we've got to reset our social compact and be more targeted through government spending. We've always had a fairly targeted social safety net, and it's been pretty clear it provides a basic foundation, she said. We've kind of seen over the time that there's been more payments that haven't been targeted. We see that in some of the one-off measures as well, and we do think that there's an absolute need to reset and to target spending on those people who need it most. The shift away from targeting, I think, means that you're getting less impact and less bang for your buck. And that article from pages 1 and 5, Investment Penalty, Steep Price, by Greg Brown and Ben Wilmot, and that's the subject of an editorial later on.
2: Patients in limbo over drug price war. Exclusive Natasha Robinson, pages 1 and 2, and will be read in two parts. Australia's decision to delay overhauling the nation's drug assessment systems is piling pressure on the independent committee that approves medicines for public subsidy, as pharmaceutical giants ramp up their criticisms of Australia's slow processes and drug pricing. Two former long-serving members of the independent Pharmaceutical Benefits Advisory Committee, which approves drugs for public subsidy, so the federal government must decide what it is prepared to pay for medicines, as the challenges that have beset Australia's drug approval processes for years are deepened by global market disruption. Andrew Wilson, PBAC chair for a decade until 2024, described the independent committee that assesses the cost effectiveness of drugs and makes recommendations of approval for public funding as being under significant pressure as it faced industry expectations of reform and growing pressure from pharmaceutical giants for better price deals with Australia. The government recently undertook a comprehensive review of Australia's health technology assessment processes, the framework for our assessments of the cost effectiveness of subsidising new medicines. A report that identified changes to pricing assessments and identified significant delays besetting drug approvals was handed to the government in 2024 and an implementation committee formed. Health Minister Mark Butler now plans to wrap the process of reform into negotiations over a new strategic agreement with the pharmaceutical industry in Australia. Negotiations begin in July. We are wanting to pull together these three big pieces of work: the HTA review, some of which is already underway, the strategic agreement negotiation, and understand to the extent we can, the MFN impacts on Australia, which are a work in progress, Mr. Butler told The Australian, referring to the US most favoured nation policy. I get that people would have liked this all resolved last year, but then we would have had to come back and reconsider things in light of FMN, because MFN only really got announced last year. I think there's a lot of value in having all of these things on the table at once. Professor Wilson said delaying the reforms was giving pharmaceutical companies more ammunition for their threats not to negotiate with Australia in the future and not to launch new drugs here. PBAC are around a lot of pressure to try and do things faster, and at the moment they're not getting the resources to do it, said Professor Wilson, co-director of the Leader Centre for Health Policy, Economics and Data at the University of Sydney and Professor of Public Health in the Sydney School of Public Health. I think they're in a very difficult situation. I think local industry at the very least felt that the HTA review's recommendation being implemented would help them make the case to their global masters to say things were improving in Australia. But at the moment, those companies just have another excuse to sort of say, oh, well, you know, nothing's changing in Australia. It's a very difficult situation and it's got a way to play out. Australia's PBS is facing a reckoning as the price of modern drugs rises and global markets undergo a reset as a result of Donald Trump's insistence that the US stop paying the world's highest price for medicines.
0: His MFN policy threatens to benchmark the prices of US medicines to the lowest price paid by other nations, such as Australia. Australia pays some of the world's lowest prices for medicines. The most favoured nation policy is being used as an excuse by pharmaceutical companies to focus on some of the things that they don't like, Professor Wilson said. So, in the Australian market, they don't like the fact that we use a health technology assessment process to assess the value of a drug. They don't like the fact that we have statutory price reductions, which force down the price of drugs over time. These are things which they have had a long-standing, outstanding opposition to. But the only place in the world that thinks it's got endless capacity to buy and pay for medicines at any price is the USA. Elsewhere, we recognise that there is some sort of limitations to what we're prepared to spend in healthcare. This is where I think the problem is in Australia, that there is no real price negotiation mechanism outside the PBAC. This means PBAC is now making decisions which previously government retained a right to decide. It's an independent committee, but it operates within a policy framework that government sets for it. If the question is, has PBAC become the sort of default negotiation process? The answer is yes. The department is not really given any leeway to do negotiation outside of the parameters of the PBAC. How much we're prepared to spend on medicines in Australia is fundamentally a policy issue of government. What does it want? What does it want to spend? Former senior health department bureaucrat Felicity McNeil, who was head of the pharmaceutical benefits division for 5 years and negotiated drug pricing, said Mr. Trump's MFN was serving as a way to restart debate about what Australia wanted its PBS to be. Ms. McNeil now leads Better Access, a group lobbying on behalf of patients for better processes on medicines approvals and pricing negotiations. She said the department had become inflexible and unwilling to accommodate variations in price in order to strike a deal with pharmaceutical companies, insisting they go back to the PBAC to make fresh submissions if agreements couldn't be reached. The patient is so much an afterthought in this, and that's the problem, Ms. McNeil said. We're making PBAC a decision maker. It's not. It's advisory. Jeff McColl is a professor of medicine who sat on the PBAC from 2005 to 17. He agrees that Australia needs to address, as a matter of policy, how much it is willing to pay for innovative medicines. I think the department has very effectively managed medicines pricing for a long time, Professor McNeil said. The PBS budget has risen above inflation, but not stunningly so. If most favoured nation status is applied, I think that's going to be much harder. I think it's going to accelerate the changes that are in the system inherently. There will be a tension between price and access. I would have said that it is likely in this scenario to maintain access to the important innovation that we wish to apply to our health in Australia, we will have to pay more. That article on page 1 and 2, Patients in Limbo Over Drug Cost War, was by health editor Natasha Robinson.
1: This article is on pages 1 and 6, Canberra Chickens Are Roosting on State Balance Sheet, Treasurer, exclusive by Mackenzie Scott. And this article will also be read in two parts because of its length. Queensland Treasurer David Jensky has raised alarm over the hit to revenue from reduced stamp duty thanks to Jim Chalmers' surprise tax chambers, blaming Canberra's uncertainty for undermining the upcoming state budget. As auction clearance rates slumped to the lowest levels since 2020, just weeks after the Albanese government's negative gearing and capital gains tax shake-up, Mr. Jensky framed Queensland's budget on Tuesday as delivering the kind of stability and certainty missing from both the federal counterparts offered in May. The Liberal National Party Treasurer signalled the upcoming budget would lay bare the full impact of the tax changes on the state's revenue, following economists' warning that the hit in the market confidence could see Queensland raise at $1 billion less than previously projected. Treasury has carefully considered those factors, and we've been working towards revenue forecasts, Mr. Jansky said, while refusing to be drawn on the scale of the challenge now facing the state government. I'll have to say more about this on Tuesday. Queensland faces a $206 billion state debt pile and is not expected to return to surplus this term. While echoing comments from the leaders on the impact of international volatility was having on the state's finances, Mr. Jensky equally blamed the Albanese government's policies for exacerbating the uncertainty facing Queenslanders. "We have to be very carefully watched international volatility and the Canberra uncertainty," Mr. Jansky said, as part of growing discontent among state governments over Labor's NDIS reforms. The Liberal National Treasurer also blasted the Commonwealth's cost shifting of undermining Queensland finances. "The federal government is clearly cost shifting to the states now," he said. "It doesn't matter which treasury you talk to. Everyone's got their own perspective, but the pie is growing larger and our slice is growing smaller." It follows the New South Wales Treasurer, Daniel Mochi, last week leaving the door open to the prospect of demanding greater financial contribution from the Commonwealth should he need to, given the ambition that the federal government's reforms. Amid warnings that the number of homes selling each year could be cut by one-fifth thanks to recent tax shake-up, economists in Queensland were particularly vulnerable due to the fact that property tax duty makes up 26.7% of the state's tax revenue. Home buyers were forecast to inject 7.175 into the state coffers this financial year, with that figure growing to an annual take of $8.5 billion by 2028-29. Treasurers noted in the last year budget that one percentage point of the change in either average value or volume of property transactions would have been an estimated impact of $72 million on collected duties. Housing market experts Sydney and Melbourne should shoulder the bulk of the market price falls, with Brisbane and other mid-sized capitals to maintain modest gains this year and into 2027. Analysis for The Australian by Ray White, Chief Economist Nerides Consabi, suggested a 10% fall in price and turnover would result in a 19% drop in the state's revenue take, equivalent to $1.5 billion.
2: The broader issue is that Queensland is highly reliant on property transactions for revenue. This is also where the budget risk sits. If market confidence weakens, investors hold for longer, or households delay buying and selling, the impact will not just be felt in the housing market, it will also flow through to the state revenue. Similar analysis by financial analytics firm SQM Research suggests the Queensland impact could stretch to $1.8 billion. Mr. Janetsky, who represents half of the regional town of Toowoomba, said his job was made more difficult by the Commonwealth shifting costs to states and territories when it came to disability reform. Queensland has yet to formally sign on to the Albanese government's Thriving Kids scheme ahead of the federal government using its May budget to slash $185 billion from the National Disability Insurance Scheme over the next decade. He also pointed to the Sunshine State's shrinking share of the GST carve-out and rejig ensuring of natural disaster funding. Independent economist Saul Eastlake said there's always a pushing in both directions when it comes to state and federal cost sharing. That's a two-way process. The feds are trying to offload some of the rapidly growing costs of health and disability care onto the states. That's true. But the states have been trying to cost shift to the feds for decades. Having said that, the states have mainly made their own problems, first of all, by in most cases failing to exercise any discipline over operating spending, particularly when there have been Labor governments. Second, almost all state governments have run very ambitious debt-funded infrastructure programs. And third, state governments have been very reluctant to raise revenue to pay for these things. Part of one of just two conservative state governments in Australia, Mr. Yanetsky said rising support for One Nation had not influenced decisions he made in his budget. Unlike the big spending agenda of Labor governments in Victoria and Western Australia, he says the first-term Christopher Fooley government believes it can maintain support by delivering on commitments. The best thing we can do is deliver what we promised, and that's our focus. If our first budget was laying the foundations, this budget is strengthening them. No major initiatives have been announced to help Queenslanders tackle the immediate pressures of cost of living or the fuel crisis. Think tank E61 Institute warned Queensland faces huge risks linked to the state's reliance on highly volatile revenue streams, such as coal royalties, its GST share, and now stamp duty. Tomorrow's budget will have a lot of moving parts, analysts Michael Brennan, Theo Gibbons and Aaron Wong said. Behind all that are some major fiscal challenges, a string of deficits, the legacy of loose recurrent spending, a huge looming infrastructure build, and a new reality of resource-influenced revenue volatility. So that article, Canberra Chickens Roosting on Balance Sheet, says Treasurer, pages 1 and 6, by Mackenzie Scott.
0: Coming from page 1 and 7, media unions, quote, shallow grave scandal, Walkley's in world of woe, an exclusive by media editor James Madden. The National Media Union is facing an internal crisis after throwing its support behind a journalist who allegedly told a newsroom that a younger female colleague should be, quote, killed and buried in a shallow grave, end quote. The scandal has also enveloped the Walkleys, which markets itself as the most prestigious honour in Australian journalism, as the reporter accused of the misconduct, Ben Butler, was recently appointed chair of the judging panel of the Media Awards organisation. Butler, a senior investigative journalist, resigned from the ABC following the alleged newsroom blow-up in the public broadcaster's Melbourne office in February. According to five sources with knowledge of the newsroom blow-up, ABC staff heard Butler having a heated phone conversation with the interstate colleague. Upon ending the call, Butler is alleged to have loudly stated, "She, his colleague, should be killed and buried in a shallow grave." Staff in the Melbourne newsroom complained to management, and Butler, a veteran reporter in his 50s, was suspended while an investigation was conducted. The young woman at whom Butler's remarks were aimed was later made aware of his alleged comments and was traumatised by them, the Australian has been told. Butler didn't respond to questions on Sunday, but a week ago, in response to the Australian's initial queries about his alleged remarks, he said this masthead's inquiries appear to reflect a distorted version of an overheard private conversation. I resigned from the ABC following a series of short-term contracts. The Australian has been told that Butler resigned from the ABC before the investigation into his workplace conduct concluded. Just weeks later, on April the 20th, Butler was appointed to the plum position of chair of the Walkley Awards Judging Board, making him the most senior figure on the 12-person panel that decides which journalist's work is worthy of the ultimate peer recognition. Current Walkley board member and federal president media of the Media, Entertainment and Arts Alliance, Michael Slezak, played a pivotal role in appointing Butler to the chair of the judging board, and a week ago issued a staunch defence of him. Slezak lauded Butler as one of Australia's most decorated and respected journalists, and his appointment by the Walkley Foundation board reflects that standing. The Foundation has full confidence in him in this role. Slezak declined to answer questions about whether he was aware of the allegations levelled at Butler in relation to the incident in the ABC Melbourne newsroom. The makeup of the Walkley board has recently been the subject of vicious rancour within the organisation, amid concern that the Walkley Foundation, which for decades has prided itself on its independence, has effectively become controlled by the MEAA. Three independent directors, including esteemed journalist Adele Ferguson, Sally Naber and Victoria Laurie, quit the Walkley board in December in protest at the MEAA's rejection of the push to install a majority of independent directors. We're now reading on page 7. Earlier this month, the CEO of the Walkley Foundation, Shona Martin, declined to comment on whether Butler was an appropriate appointment as chair of the judging board and referred questions to the board itself. Ms. Martin didn't respond on Sunday when asked if she agreed with Slezak's statement with regard to the Walkley Foundation having full confidence in Butler. When several new appointments to the Walkley judging board, including Butler, were announced in April, Slezak trumpeted the prestige of the journalism awards. The Walkley Foundation is the most prestigious organisation that nurtures and celebrates journalistic excellence in Australia, he said. The Walkley Awards are the jewel in its crown. They are the gold standard for Australian journalism. They recognise the work that holds power to account, tells the stories that matter, and reminds Australians why a free and independent press is worth fighting for. The MEAA also declined to comment. That report came from page 1 and 7 from media editor James Madden and was headed Media Union's Shallow Grave Scandal, Walkley's In World of Woe.
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1: And from the Adelaide studios, we extend a warm welcome to listeners from Darwin, Perth, Melbourne, regional Victoria, southern New South Wales, and of course our South Australian listeners. We now continue with articles from The Australian, and this article is on page 2 by Noah Yim, Think, Call for Holocaust Education. Opposition education spokesman Julian Lesser, Parliament's most senior Jewish member, says anti-Semitism education requires a rethink after research found some New South Wales teachers shied away from the topic after the October 7 terrorist attack on Israel and a divisive debate that followed. Amid the Royal Commission into Anti-Semitism revealing anti-Semitic behaviour, especially in education settings, a one-year-old PhD dissertation first reported by the Nine newspaper has surfaced that asked the high school teacher about Holocaust education. New South Wales High School history teacher Greg Keith found that some teachers decided not to teach the Holocaust after the October 7 terrorist attacks on Israel because of the heightened tensions. Many of our students are Middle Eastern background, and I decided not to teach the Diary of Anne Frank this term to my new Year 9 elective history class because of their views on Jewish people in the Israeli-Palestine conflict, he cites from the Western Sydney history teacher of October 2023. I feel it's not the right time to engage in the topic and gain any positive feedback. He said one teacher in an email told him that the nature of the student cohort, which included significant Arabic-speaking population and a mix of selective and non-selective students, meant that it was not prepared to try and have conversations about anti-Semitism, as they might not be productive. Mr. Keith's survey and interviews was with the small sample size, but he noted difference in the reported anti-Semitic student behaviour between different demographic and ethnic groups. He said anti-Semitic behaviour appeared to have been overrepresented in the Southwest Sydney schools, where Arabic was a major language, or independent schools on the North Shore and eastern suburbs. And most of the behaviour seemed to be attributed to boys. One teacher from this school, he said, told him the vast majority of students are very keen to learn about the Holocaust because this interest comes from the fascination with the Nazis and Hitler. New South Wales Education Prime Prue Carr said the Labor government had strengthened the mandatory study of Holocaust in the history syllabus to ensure that students continue to learn about its significance and impact. We're backing our teachers with a clear curriculum, professional learning and practical support so that they can teach complex topics in a respectful and evidence-based way, she said. Schools are placed where difficult histories can be taught honestly, respectfully, and discussion is encouraged, and every student and staff member feels safe and supported. Mr. Lesser called for a rethink on anti-Semitism education in the wake of the report, particularly following the Bondi terror attack that led to the launch of the Royal Commission. Anti-Semitism is not like other forms of racism, he said. It's uniquely conspiratorial and relies on motives of coercion, hidden power and control that allows hostility to Jews to be experienced as a virtue. This helps explain the anti-Semitic conduct is the widespread in institutions which pride themselves on progressive attitudes. Anti-Semitism education requires a rethink and should move away from the Holocaust education and towards the contribution of the Jews into our society. I'd like to see a conversation about who the Jewish people are, their beliefs, philosophy, and about their contribution to our country and culture. It's not enough to describe the ways the Jews are murdered. And that article from page 2, Rethink of Holocaust Education by Noah Yim from page 2.
2: Dean McAlloy quits Libs, tip to join One Nation. Anthony Galloway, page 6. Influential Liberal Party member Colleen Harkin has quit the party amid speculation she could join One Nation. Ms Harkin, who has sat on the state executive, submitted her resignation to the Liberal Party's Victorian Division on Sunday. From the conservative wing of the party, Ms Harkin has battled internal opponents for years and headed the legal action against the division for giving a $1.5 million loan to former leader John Pesutto. She has been a vocal supporter in the party for Upper House MP Maura Deeming. The loan to Mr. Pesutto was made to pay his debt by Ms. Deeming after he was successfully sued for defamation. After Victorian Liberal leader Jess Wilson helped install Brian Loughnane as the new federal president over Ms. Harkin's opponent Philip Davis last month, it was hoped that many of the divisions that have dogged the party for years would settle. While Ms. Harkin's resignation will reignite tensions, some senior members of the party believe it will help the Victorian division move on from those divisions and focus on the November state election. A senior Liberal figure said it was no great shock that the person trying to destroy the party by suing it for the last year has finally resigned. The only surprising thing is that she didn't do it sooner. The other litigants should reflect on whether they want to continue to be associated with someone so intent on making life easier for Jacinta Allen and Labor. Liberal members suspect Ms. Harkin will now join One Nation. The Australian contacted her for comment. Such a move will come amid a long line of defections to the Populist Party at the federal and state level, including former Nationals leader Barnaby Joyce, who announced in December he would join Pauline Hanson. Former Liberal Senator Corey Bernardi followed suit, joining in February. The defections come amid a boom in the polls for One Nation, as Liberal and Nationals voters desert the party. Victorian One Nation candidate Darren Herkus, one of up to 100 candidates the party plans to run across both houses at the upcoming November election, claimed the party had received more than 1,000 applications for political candidacy positions, including from doctors and lawyers. It follows Ricky Lee Tyrrell in 2022 becoming One Nation's first Upper House member of the Victorian Parliament. Ms Harkin, Director of Education Programs and a Research Fellow at the Institute of Public Affairs, told ABC Radio on Friday that a One Nation fundraiser she attended the previous week had a very high energy and positive feel. What interested me most was the spread of people who were there. That was a great interest to me. When we've had conversations here about a presumption of people who have lower socioeconomic class or lack of academic qualifications or whatever being One Nation supporters is supposed to be, it was definitely not those that were in the room. High-profile business people, money, just a great spread of ordinary Australians. She said a lot of people she spoke with had not been politically engaged before and were just concerned at the direction and tenor of the country. It was very positive. They had a really, like, positive energy and vibe in the room. So that article, Deeming Ally Quits Libs, Tips to Join One Nation, page 6, Anthony Galloway.
0: Page 4, Mixed Messages on Post Buyback, exclusive by Jack Quayle. Australia Post's board endorsed confidential plans to buy back dozens of metropolitan post offices, despite Chief Executive Paul Graham insisting just 2 weeks later that the National Mail Carriers buyback program had been halted. But Austpost maintains there is no inconsistency, saying its CEO was referring to an older buyback program and that the organisation was only considering a separate buyback trial with no final decision made on the matter. Faced with what it describes as an excess of outlets relative to customer demand in metropolitan areas, Auspost earlier this month circulated a confidential business case outlining a new network modernisation program aimed at structurally reforming its bricks and mortar footprint and ensuring long-term sustainability. Entitled Post Office Network and Licensed Post Office Reimagined, and dated June the 9th, 2026, the document, seen by The Australian, was written by Executive General Manager of Retail, Brand and Marketing, Josh Bannister. It noted that a medium-scale trial targeting licensed post offices, or LPOs, in metropolitan areas was endorsed by the Auspost Board at its May 12th meeting. The trial, according to the document, is designed to provide sufficient scale to test licensed buybacks while maintaining cost control. It would cover around 11% of the New South Wales metro network and 9% of the Victorian metro network, and enables up to 36 voluntary buybacks. The document also notes Australia Post's, Auspost's central finance function has set aside $9.2 million from 2026-27 for buybacks of 15 LPOs based on expected uptake, rising to $20.7 million under a full uptake scenario of 36 buybacks. Under that outcome, licensees would receive an average return of $575,000. Under a timeline laid out in the document, consultation would commence from August this year. From there, offers would be made to LPOs in the 3 months to January 31st, 2027, after which closures would occur. As CEO and Managing Director, Mr. Graham sits on the Auspost board, yet, appearing at a Senate estimates hearing on May 28th, just over 2 weeks after the May the 12th board meeting, he said the mail carrier's LPO buyback program had been halted. That was a program targeted at metropolitan areas where we have a significant overlap of post offices, and in consultation and full agreement with the licensee associations, we launched a buyback program, he said under questioning from opposition communications spokeswoman Sarah Henderson. We are considering, again in consultation with the licensees, to reactivate that program, but we have no active closure program in place other than those closures that take place due to the circumstances, where a licensee hands back either through financial stress, illness or retirement. Asked to explain the discrepancy, an AusPost spokeswoman said the buyback initiatives were different programs, despite both being voluntary and focused on metropolitan areas. Previously, we undertook the voluntary license handback program that supported eligible licensees in areas with an oversupply of post offices in metropolitan locations. This program is on hold, she said. As part of the LPO Reimagined program, we are considering a buyback trial in certain metropolitan areas. While the board is supportive of the trial, it has not commenced and a final decision is yet to be made and will include consultation with licensee representative groups. Senator Henderson said Australia Post and Communications Minister Annika Wells should come clean about the proposal. A spokesman for Ms. Wells said Australia Post was legally and financially separate from government. Its day-to-day operations are the responsibility of its board and management. That article was on page 4. Jack Quayle gave us the exclusive mixed messages on post-buyback.
1: And from page 3, deadly H5 bird flu hits Australia by Paige Fryer. Australia is bracing for a potential wildlife emergency after the deadly H5 bird flu was detected in the country for the first time, following a chance discovery by a regional vet on a remote Western Australian beach. The H5NI bird flu virus that devastated wildlife and killed more than 13,000 elephant seal pups on the sub-Antarctic herd island and has reached the mainland Australia on Sunday, officials confirmed. Agricultural Minister Julie Collins said the federal government was taking the detection very seriously and had invested $113 million to prepare for the disease. H5NI has spread across the globe, Ms. Collins said. We've said we couldn't keep it out forever and about making sure we're as prepared as we can be, and that's what you're seeing from the government. Anthony Albanese said the arrival of the disease was concerning. What we're about is making sure, firstly, that we do whatever we can to restrict the spread, the Prime Minister said. We always examine these issues carefully. We have prepared for it. The dedicated national task force, jointly led by the Agriculture, Environment and Health Departments, has been coordinating the response. While there is no evidence the virus has breached poultry or agricultural production systems, Ms. Collins said that she could not rule out future impacts on farm animals. Threatened Species Commissioner Fiona Fraser said marine mammals, including the endangered sea lion and the Australian fur seal, were highly susceptible to the disease. Dr. Fraser said the virus could also push more common species, such as the black swan, onto the threatened list. There are many species of marine bird and water birds which will be impacted, she said. And if the bird flu spread in Australia, it will not be everywhere at once, and there'll be a plan for the country that it probably never reaches. The virus has been confirmed on Saturday in a migration brown scooter, a fry found sick near Cape Legrand Beach, about 56 kilometres east of Esperance on June the 14th. It was identified after Swans veteran Tony Harlett discovered this severely hydrated seabird in seaweed before carrying it 2 kilometres to her vehicle. Dr. Harlett transferred the skier to a local wildlife carer, Laurie Ann Skibbish, who placed the animal in a quarantine humidity crib and alerted authorities. A second migratory seabird, giant petrel, was found unwell in the same isolated area days later and has returned a positive result. The CSIRO, Australian Centre for Disease Preparedness in Geelong, is conducting confirmatory testing on the bird. The Australian Centre for Disease Control has advised the virus poses low risk to the public, while the Food Standards Australia New Zealand has confirmed that properly handled chicken meat and eggs remain safe. The Federal Chief Veterinary Officer Beth Cookson urged people to avoid contact with any sick or dead birds during a meeting on Saturday of the Consultative Committee for Emergency Animal Disease. We continue to be on alert looking for signs of disease, and the most important message for the public is to assist this through our strong biosecurity system, Dr. Cookson said. The Federal Greens Party on Sunday joined calls from the leading conservation organisations for the Commonwealth to establish a $200 million emergency response fund to tackle the disease, criticising Labor for having ignored warnings 2 years ago. Greens Environment spokesman Sarah Hanson-Young said detection of the bird flu on Australian shores represented one of the biggest domestic crises since COVID, experienced around the world, and shows strains of the bird flu will be devastating to Australian wildlife. And that article

0: 1st, Buckingham Palace will announce the King's personal tax payment for the financial year 24-25. It will reveal how much tax Charles pays on the profits of his 18,210-hectare Duchy of Lancaster estate and private investments. Prince William, who previously has resisted calls to disclose details of his income tax, will reveal his tax payment for the same year when his Duchy of Cornwall, the 51,800-hectare estate from which he receives his personal income, publishes its annual report this week. It will be seen as a significant step forward in how the royal family operates as it faces increased scrutiny over its finance and property arrangements. A report by the National Audit Office this month showed the disgraced Andrew Mountbatten Windsor sublet three cottages at his former Windsor home, Royal Lodge, as part of a lease arrangement with the Crown Estate, which oversees royal properties. It also emerged that his daughters, Princess Beatrice and Princess Eugenie, have never paid rent for their grace and favour homes at Kensington Palace and St James Palace. Instead, the King pays their rent from his personal income at a rate of about 40% below market value. Charles involuntarily pays income tax on his private income from the Duchy and capital gains tax on relevant elements of his assets, such as private investments, disclosed his tax payment when he was the Prince of Wales. He's not done so since he became monarch in 2022. The palace said, the decision to do so as sovereign has come at the express wish of the King. Sources close to William said he was keen to deliver further transparency about his financial arrangements. Last month, the Sunday Times revealed that he paid up to £7 million a year in tax, putting him in the top 0.002% of taxpayers in the UK. In 1992, it was announced that Queen Elizabeth would begin voluntarily paying income tax from the following year, seen as her attempt to address concerns over the rising cost of the monarchy and over who would foot the bill to restore Windsor Castle, which was badly damaged in the fire that year. However, she never revealed how much tax she paid on her personal income. Details of Charles and William's 2025-6 financial years have not been fully audited yet, but it is understood they will be published next year and tax payments will be disclosed annually. Last month, William, who turned 44 on Sunday, said he wanted to be a force for good for the Duchy of Cornwall, pledging that his $1 billion estate, which generates more than £20 million a year in profit, must be open to change where it is needed. So that article, Charles William to disclose tax payments, page 3, Roya Nicar.
1: On page 2, opponents target high gun buyback cost to taxpayers. This is an exclusive by Lachlan Leeming, who's the New South Wales political correspondent for The Australian. Running the national gun buyback in New South Wales alone will cost taxpayers almost $500 million as peak bodies opposing the scheme step up their campaign against supportive MPs as implementation of the key response to the Bondi terror attack continues to languish. New modelling, shared exclusively with The Australian, shows taxpayers would pay $416.2 million in compensation alone in the first year of a buyback in New South Wales, based on a conservative assumption that 20% of the state's 1,158,654 firearms are handed in. That figure is based on each surrendered firearm being worth $2,000. Administration of the scheme over 4 years would add another $60.6 million, based on the 1996 buyback and adjusted for inflation, according to research conducted by Tulipwood Economics on behalf of Shooters Union Australia and the Shooting Industry Foundation of Australia. When the wider effects of the buyback, including the impact of private spending on hunting and shooting and damage done to businesses in this sector, is considered, the economic cost of the scheme is estimated to approach $1 billion. The New South Wales only figure eclipses previous estimates that the cost for running the buyback in all states and territories across the country would be $1 billion. The report also says the state reforms, which include a cap of 4 guns for most licence holders in New South Wales, would result in 442 full-time jobs in the state being lost. SIFH.

0: Chief James Walsh said the true fiscal cost of running the buyback would likely be much higher. This is the very best situation they're going to have because it's done based on conservative figures. The best situation is shy of $1 billion, and that's guaranteed to blow out, he said, adding that collector's firearms could easily be valued at more than $200,000 apiece. This is a direct and unnecessary cost to every New South Wales taxpayer. It could be much better spent on healthcare, homelessness and education. Legal firearms in Australia were targeted in the wake of the Bondi terror attack amid revelations the weapons used were among six lawfully owned by one gunman, Sajid Akram. His son Naveed remains in jail facing more than 65 charges related to involvement in the attack, in which 15 were killed after a Hanukkah celebration. Anthony Albanese, announcing the buyback amid a raft of firearm reforms days after the massacre, said there was no reason why someone in that situation needed that many guns, in reference to the elder Akram. The Prime Minister, who said at the time a buyback was on top of the work done by National Cabinet when it was convened in the immediate aftermath of the attack, added the cost for the scheme would be split evenly between the states and the Commonwealth. That article from page two, exclusive by New South Wales political correspondent Lachlan Leeming, was opponents target high gun buyback cost to taxpayers.
1: Caravan hoax linked to massacre. This is by James Dowling, page two. The Anti-Semitism Royal Commission probe whether communication breakdowns from the Dural caravan investigation hampered the ability to detect radicalisation of Bondi gunmen Sajid and Naveed Akram following decades of mistrust between police services. As part of early inquiries into factors leading up to the worst terror attack in Australia's history, the Anti-Semitism and Social Cohesion Royal Commission investigated how a phony bomb threat on Sydney's outskirts drove a wedge between state and federal police and interviewed former Australian Federal Police Commissioner Rhys Kershaw before releasing its interim report in April. The Australian previously reported that New South Wales Police sent a senior officer to Canberra after the Dural plot was exposed in January last year to negotiate with AFP chiefs about the future and function of the New South Wales Joint Counterterrorism Team, the state's main terror investigators comprising New South Wales Police, AFP, ASIO and State Crime Command officers. A government source has now revealed the Royal Commission heard there were threats made during these discussions about future participation in the New South Wales JCTT through the substance of these threats was unclear. Problems identified in the cross-jurisdiction relationship stretch back 25 years to the interception of the JCTT, the source said, but the investigation into the Dural incident, when an explosives-laden caravan was found with a series of notes listing Jewish sites and buildings, including the Great Synagogue, was a nadir. The Australian understands Mr. Kershaw, Commissioner at the time, was interviewed during the short-lived internal inquiry led by Senior Public Service Dennis Richardson, which was later folded into the Royal Commission. While peripheral to the wider investigation into the Akrams, inquiries into the Dural incident were intended to gauge how it affected the relationship between federal and state police and whether that impacted their cooperation monitoring persons of interest and rooting out terror plots before December 14. The Australian in January found that despite AFP Commissioner Chrissy Barrett almost immediately knowing the caravan was a fabricated terrorism plot, essentially a criminal con job, her officers maintained a top priority for the investigation as a terrorist threat and ordered state police officers to sign non-disclosure agreements and not pass information up the chain of command. It caused net ructions and New South Wales Police pushed publicly and privately for an independent inquiry into the New South Wales JCTT and counter-terrorism protocols to clear the bad blood between senior police in Canberra and Sydney. However, there was no subsequent change to the counter-terrorism protocols and no independent inquiry was held. The Dural caravan was also examined by a New South Wales parliamentary inquiry where both New South Wales Police Counter-Terror Commander David Hudson and former New South Wales Police Commissioner Karen Webb spoke about the early certainty there was no real threat, but said they could not rule it out until the AFP discredited a source behind the terror tip-off. Contrary information from the AFP could not be ignored at the level it was being provided, Mr. Hudson said. Until the source had been discredited, we needed to continue treating it as a threat. When the con job motive was revealed publicly on March 10, Ms. Barrett said the AFP discussed providing this information earlier to the public, but it could not risk ignoring the information provided, which Mr. Hudson was questioned on at the inquiry. He did not give unqualified support, saying his position is slightly different, and elaborated further only in a closed session. Mr. Hudson, when called before the Royal Commission last month, alluded to federal authorities using different interpretations of an information-sharing framework to withhold critical details. Ms. Barrett was questioned at Senate estimates hearings last month on both the dual investigation and information sharing practices, but took questions on notice for fear the discussion was traversing topics that are very front and centre in the current Royal Commission. She was also asked whether the AFP ever ordered New South Wales officers to sign non-disclosure agreements as part of JCTT investigations. AFP Deputy Commissioner Stephen Nutt, speaking to Ms. Barrett, said, "We did that in the case of dual commissioner, if I recall." She then spoke over him to request to take the question on notice. She later confirmed the AFP at times requested that NDAs be signed. The public version of the Commission's interim report made reference to the Dural incident without commenting on its investigation. It recommended a three-month confidential, independent review into the JCTT and its information-sharing arrangements. The Royal Commission and AFP were contacted for comment. So that article, Caravan Hoax Linked to Massacre, page 2, James Dowling.
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9: And from the Adelaide studios, we extend a warm welcome to listeners from Darwin, Perth, Melbourne, regional Victoria, southern New South Wales, and of course our South Australian listeners. We come to the editorials now, and there are three on page 10. The first editorial is headed, "Time to Get Serious to Stop Slide into Financial Struggle. IR, Social and Tax Policies that Promote Incentive Are Our Best Hope." From affording more defence spending and the latest miracle medicines to creating jobs for 1.4 million working age people on welfare, the need to expand the economic pie through productivity is clear. It will require significant shifts in economic, industrial relations and social policies. At the coalface, literally, Australia cannot afford to continue scoring own goals in what traditionally has been our most productive and most prosperous sectors. The Albanese government's regressive same job, same pay workplace law and Queensland's draconian royalties regime, introduced by the previous Labor government, Labor state government, and continued by the Liberal National Party, is working against the industry. Australia is losing ground in key metallurgical coal mine markets, including India. Entrepreneur Matt Lattimore tells Brad Thompson, Minerals Council of Australia analysis covering 29 Queensland coal mines shows that those subjects to the SJSP rule are hiring 20% fewer workers than comparable sites without the SJSP orders. Metallurgical coal experts have been reduced in the past 5 years, Mr. Latimer said, while international demand has increased. BHP is also critical of IR policy. In April, the High Court rejected its bid to appeal SJSP rulings affecting three of the Queensland coal mines. Since the provisions came into effect in December 2024, more than 100 Fair Work Commission rulings, many with perverse outcomes, have been made, the MCA noted. In a case involving the Bengalla coal mine in New South Wales Hunter Valley, unqualified vehicle washers working on site were awarded the same pay as the skilled production technicians working at the mine. As we warned from the outset, the SJSP law is taking productivity backwards. It's an intolerable drag on wealth and living standards. The opposition should make it stronger political flashpoint. Productivity and investment also focus on the letter to all MPs and senators by the Australian Chamber of Commerce and Industry. The ACCI urges them to consider the impacts of penalising investment in businesses in your own community. As Parliament reconvenes to consider the budget tax package, Greg Brown reports. The ACCI letter is co-signed by 26 other industry associates covering hospitality, retail, financial services, housing and tourism. Labor's capital gains tax proposal has not been properly considered, they argue. They're unconvinced, evidently, by Anthony Albanese's astonishing claim that the change encourages aspiration. The change is an ideological war on wealth, discouraging business growth, as Julie Ann Sprague wrote on Saturday. The Committee for Economic Development of Australia has also called for the government to accelerate its deregulation agenda and curtail spending. Such measures are essential along the RI and tax changes if the nation is to avoid an alarming slide into economic mediocrity at the expense of Australian living standards, security and quality of life. And that article from page 10, the editorial, time to get serious to stop slide into financial struggle.
1: Editorial 2, or second editorial, peace elusive as Iran closes strait. The US must force a stronger outcome in the 60-day negotiation. With ink hardly dry and the memorandum of understanding he signed at the Palace of Versailles late last week, Donald Trump surely must realise how foolish it is to trust anything the Tehran regime says. The announcement by Iran's Joint Military Command, dominated by the hardline Islamic Revolutionary Guard Corps, that the Strait of Hormuz, after a brief reopening, had been closed to shipping again, underlines the reality that hopes for a definitive end of the war are uncertain. The 14-point agreement signed by the US President and in Tehran, Iranian President Masoud Pezeshkian, set out a clear path for the Strait's immediate reopening. Upon the signing of the MOU, Paragraph 5 stipulated, Iran had agreed to make arrangements using its best efforts for the safe passage of commercial vessels with no charge for 60 days only. Global business breathed a sigh of relief and scores of ships, particularly oil tankers, began transiting the strait. By Saturday, that was too much for the IRGC, using the specious excuse of continuing Israeli retaliatory attacks on Hezbollah, Tehran's terrorist proxy in southern Lebanon. It announced as Hormuz Strait was again closed. Its closure underlines the unrelenting ill will of the theocratic regime in Tehran that remains determined to defend proxies such as Hezbollah against Israel. After the signing of the MOU, which included a reference to an end to military operations on all fronts, including Lebanon, a 6-ceasefire agreement in almost as many days came into force in southern Lebanon. Hezbollah, however, continued to attack across the border, and Israel responded with airstrikes, as any self-respecting state facing an existential threat would do. That was enough within hours to scuttle the provisions in the MOU for the reopening of the strait and for the IRGC to put a major hurdle in the way of progress towards a full-scale peace deal. It remains to be seen whether a way can be found to reopen the strait and get the MOU negotiating process back on track. Iran's main negotiator, Parliamentary Speaker Mohammad Bagheer Ghalibaf and Foreign Minister Abbas Araghchi, have headed to Switzerland to meet US Vice President J.D. Vance. Israel was deliberately excluded from taking any part in the US negotiations with Iran that led to the signing of the MOU. With that backdrop, Israeli Prime Minister Benjamin Netanyahu has been emphatic in insisting that because of the threat to Israel's existence posed by Hezbollah and its vast arsenal of Iran-supplied missiles and drones, Israel is determined to remain in southern Lebanon. It could not do otherwise. As 60 days of negotiations begin, Tehran has shamelessly used its leverage over the strait to pressure Mr. Trump to get Mr. Netanyahu to hold his attacks on Hezbollah and force Israel's withdrawal from southern Lebanon. However much he wants a way out of the war, Mr. Trump must not give in to Tehran's tactics. The MOU already cedes far too much to Iran and has not come close to the goals the US president set when he launched the war on February 28. Mr. Trump must show he is serious when he says he is willing, if necessary, to resume the war. So that is the second editorial. Peace elusive as Iran closes strait. The US must force a stronger outcome in the 60-day negotiation.
0: And the third editorial, page 10. Students deserve accurate history. The anti-Semitism tearing apart sections of our society runs deeper than many Australians appreciate. The profoundly shocking revelation that many teachers in Sydney struggled to teach students in Year 9 and 10 about the Holocaust or give it scant attention because of students' negative views of Jewish people demands action from teachers, principals and school authorities. A comment by a Western Sydney history teacher that many of our students are of Middle Eastern background and I have decided not to teach the Diary of Anne Frank this term to my Year 9 elective history class because of their views on Jewish people in the Israeli-Palestine conflict is an admission of failure and gross dereliction of duty. That and similar examples should have been remedied. Anne's diary, which she began on her 13th birthday in June 1942 and covered 2 years hiding in a warehouse attic in Amsterdam before her family was caught by the Nazis, is compelling, especially for young people. It recounts the Holocaust and anti-Semitism in the words of a lively teenager. Generations of Australians, deeply touched by the book at school, have been drawn to visit the secret annex beside one of Amsterdam's canals. Denying young people of any background such insights is unconscionable. While working on his PhD thesis, researcher and history teacher Gregory Keith discovered other examples of the education establishment falling short. In one school where a teacher removed a student from the classroom for making Hitler salutes to a Jewish teacher, the student suffered no consequences, but the teacher was admonished. Dr. Keith also found examples of anti-Semitism and racism, especially among boys, in other parts of Sydney beyond the West and Southwest, including in independent schools. As Royal Commissioner Virginia Bell prepares to examine media coverage of anti-Semitism, it is worth noting that in its editorial on Holocaust teaching, Nine's Sunday Herald stated that the fact some teachers were shying away from teaching the Holocaust because of student pushback was perhaps not surprising, but it is disturbing. The comment was only half right. We agree it is disturbing, but like many Australians, we find it astonishing that such prejudice emanating from students is holding sway in the classrooms. They are at school to learn, not to inflict their ideology on teachers and other students. Despite the pressures of overcrowded curriculums, some historical topics are too significant to ignore. And it is students influenced by cultural backgrounds or at risk from online propaganda who most need to be taught proven historical truths. They deserve better education because, as Anne wrote in her diary, in spite of everything, I still believe that people are really good at heart. I simply can't build up my hopes on a foundation consisting of confusion, misery, and death. Editorial 3, page 10, Students Deserve Accurate History.
9: And the national weather forecast for Monday, the 22nd of June, is starting with Perth. Perth is having a shower or two and 19 degrees. Darwin, a lovely sunny and 31 degrees. Round to Brisbane, 21 degrees with morning rain. Sydney, 19 with a shower. Canberra, morning fog and 14. Down to Hobart, very cold, 13 and partly cloudy. Melbourne, partly cloudy and 15. And finally, Adelaide, partly cloudy and 15. And that was the national weather forecast for Monday, the 22nd of June. Now we come to some world news, and this comes from page 8 of The Australian. Vance aims to revive peace talks as Iran puts new clamp on strait, by Andrew Dahl and Robbie Gramer. US President J.D. Vance landed in Switzerland on Sunday for peace talks, signalling renewed efforts to keep an agreement signed last week by President Donald Trump on track after Iranian security officials said they'd close the strategic Strait of Hormuz. The announcement by Iran's Joint Military Command of the Strait's closing came as clashes between Israel and Hezbollah flared again in Lebanon on Saturday, just hours after the two sides agreed to a renewed ceasefire. It undid for now the main achievement of the deal, which was set to stage for reopening the waterway vital to the world energy markets. I think we're going to hopefully make progress on this unclear issue and make progress on Lebanon's ceasefire issue, Mr. Vance said in a briefing with reporters before boarding his flight to Switzerland with the Second Lady Usha Vance. On Lebanon, Mr. Vance said, despite the headline, things are actually getting a bit better there. They're slowing down a little bit. U.S. Central Command, which oversees the force in the Middle East, said on Saturday's traffic continued to flow and the military monitoring to make sure that it remained the case. Mr. Trump said on Saturday no tolls could be imposed on the strait except by the U.S. There will be no tolls in the Hormuz Strait for 60 days during the ceasefire period, and there will be no tolls after the 60-day period has expired, unless they're imposed by for the American States of America, he wrote on social media. Even before Iran's announcement, however, the recovery traffic through the Strait of Hormuz, Iran had imposed new procedures, including a demand that ships register to cross 2 days in advance, and wary ship owners were monitoring the still uncertain environment in the waterway. The flare-up in fighting comes as the US and Iran work to get their next round of peace talks back on track. Iran said on Saturday its delegation would attend talks in Switzerland after postponing plans to travel Friday, Saturday Eastern Standard Times, a hiccup that followed an earlier round of heavily Israeli strikes in retaliation for the Hezbollah drone attack that killed 4 Israeli soldiers. Iran said its delegation would include Chief Negotiator and Parliament Speaker Mohammed Baghaa Ghalib, the Foreign Minister Abbas Araghchi, and oil officials. The US was expected to send Mr. Vance, who said in an interview on Fox News that the envoys, Steve Whitlock and Jared Kushner, were already there engaging in technical discussions. The memorandum understanding that the aims to reopen the strait and ending the fighting signed on Wednesday by Mr. Trump says that at the outset of the war on the Lebanese front must end as well. Iran's foreign minister spokesman said on Saturday the country's negotiators would press for the US to meet these obligations. Israel and Hezbollah in the Iranian-backed military group that acts independently of Lebanon's government agreed to the renewed ceasefire that took effect at 4 p.m. on local time Friday. But on Saturday, Lebanese state media reported a new round of Israeli attacks, including around the southern city of Nabith. The Israeli military carried out the attack after Hezbollah fired more than 50 times at Israeli forces in southern Lebanon, a military official said. Lebanese health officials said 7 people were killed in the strikes. They said 83 people had been killed and 141 wounded in earlier attacks, in which Israel said it killed dozens of militants. Saturday's strikes extended to the fallout of what had been one of the most serious escalations in Lebanon since the ceasefire was reached in April. The fighting had never stopped for long, despite the truce, as Israel continued to hold territory in southern Lebanon and the two sides repeatedly clashed. Israel considers the fight against Hezbollah a vital national security issue. Top officials, including the Prime Minister Benjamin Netanyahu and Defence Minister Israel Katz, have said Israel won't back down and will continue to hold territory in Lebanon until Hezbollah is vanished. The Trump administration has facilitated its messaging to Israel, at times supporting its right to defend itself, but at other times lashing out at the wartime ally. They have to get the collar on the dog, a senior administration official said of Hezbollah's patron, Iran, at a press briefing on Wednesday, where the US read out the text of a memorandum of understanding. If Hezbollah attacks Israel, Israel is going to have a full ability to go, has full ability to attack. Mr. Trump and Mr. Vance criticized Israel in tough terms of what they called excessive use of force. The president softened his tone on Friday, Saturday Eastern Standard Time, telling reporters that Israel and the US fought well together and praising Mr. Netanyahu. We have a great relationship with Israel. We're very formidable, Mr. Trump said, and Bibi Netanyahu is a warrior prime minister and he should be acknowledged as such. Iran moved late in the week to set up new procedures for navigating the Strait of Hormuz under the newly created Persian Gulf Strait Authority, an attempt to codify the influence it won over the waterway by attacking ships during the war. The authority said in a social media post on Friday that shippers would be expected to pay fees for security, safety, and environmental services and Iranian insurance, but that would be waived for 60 days. Mr. Trump's deal requires Iran to allow a toll-free traffic for 60 days, but lets Iran set negotiated terms for future management of shipping in the waterway. The Islamic Republic of Iran will conduct dialogue with the Sultan of Oman to define the future administration and the maritime services in the Strait of Hormuz in discussions with other Persian Gulf literal states, the Memorandum of Understanding says. And that article was from page 8. Vance aims to revive peace talks as Iran puts new clamp on strait.
1: Burnham looks to calm jitters as UK PM exit looms. Page 9 of World News, Andrew Tillett. Britain's leader in waiting, Andrew Burnham, is turning his attention to mollifying two important constituencies, the bond markets and trade unions, over economic management, as his standoff over the Prime Ministership with the embattled incumbent Keir Starmer could be resolved within the next day or so. Starmer is spending the weekend with his family at Chequers, the Prime Ministerial country retreat, waiting what is left of a bleak political future as his support melts away. The British newspapers are full of stories of Starmer loyalists admitting the game is up, with the possibility he could pull the pin as early as Monday. The reports outline a timetable for the handover of power by September, in time for Labour's annual conference. Keir has realised the game is up, and it's got to be a graceful exit, one senior figure told The Observer. What he rightly wants to avoid is humiliation, but the worst humiliation for Keir personally would be if he stands in a leadership election and is heavily beaten. One unnamed MP who just last month had publicly declared his support for Starmer now said the PM was a goner, according to The Telegraph. There's no one left, literally people whose relatives work in No. 10 Downing Street or people who are long-term personal friends of Keir's are pretty much the only ones left supporting him now, the MP was quoted as saying. British politics is now operating on the basis that leadership change will happen. The only question is about timing and mechanics. However, there is little appetite for punishing the country with months of chaos through a contested ballot. Attention is already turning to how the spoils of office, most crucially the role of Chancellor of the Exchequer, are divided up. Whoever replaces the current Treasurer faces a tough task. The OECD forecasts that Britain's economy will grow 0.9% this year and 1.1% in 2027, roughly on par with the Eurozone, but noticeably lagging the US. UK borrowing costs rose on Friday. in part on the lack of on the back of the uncertainty. The 10-year gilt yield crept up 0.09 percentage points to 4.84%, but some of the increase was also attributed to surprise news that the UK had borrowed more than expected. A Burnham spokesperson insisted he would stick to Labor's self-imposed fiscal rules, which gives the government some credibility with bond markets. The rules call for day-to-day government expenses to be funded by tax revenue, and borrowing is to be restricted for investments such as infrastructure. Debt must fall as a proportion of gross domestic product, and there is a cap on welfare payment rises. Bond markets have an outsized focus in UK politics, as rising gift yields in response to a disastrous tax cut plan were the final blow to former Tory Prime Minister Liz Truss's short-lived administration in 2022. Oxford Economics senior economist Edward Allenby says Burnham was unlikely to embark on an early spending splurge. Given some nervousness in markets about Burnham's approach, we suspect the new leadership will err on the side of caution and opt against tweaking the fiscal rules in the near term. Burnham's backers insist no deals have been done, but Energy Secretary Ed Miliband had long been regarded as the man most likely to become the new Chancellor of the Exchequer. Miliband, who led Labor between 2010 and 15, had been touted as a main alternative to Starmer if Burnham failed to get back to Westminster, but was seemingly more interested in playing kingmaker and in influencing policy from the Treasurer's office. But Miliband's aggressive pursuit of net zero emissions policies and consequent impact on energy prices has come to weigh against his chances. Sharon Graham, head of Britain's biggest union, said at the weekend that Miliband's net zero environmental goals had disregarded the impact on the labour market. In my view, a Labour Chancellor needs a vision for Britain that understands the skills we have, nurtures those skills, and sees Britain as an industrial force that can lead in industries and not decimate them. Business is also wary of Miliband's past comments as leader, lashing predatory capitalism. Another alternative is former Health Secretary Wes Streeting, who resigned last month to launch his own leadership challenge, but whose designs on the top job have been thwarted by Burnham's Makerfield by-election win. Streeting, a moderate, met Burnham last week. There's now speculation they may have reached an accommodation where Streeting resists forcing a leadership contest in return for a good job. Streeting's political currency, though, is diminishing. Two other names have been mentioned, Pat McFadden, a Starmer loyalist and current work and pension secretary seen as a stalwart of Labor's right, and John Healey, who quit as defence secretary in a row with Starmer over inadequate funding for the military. So that article, Burnham looks to calm jitters as UK PM exit looms, Andrew Tillett, page 9 of World News.
0: Moving back to page 8 for World News, US, Qatar work to give Tehran access to frozen billions. Three reporters, Benoit Faucon, Alexander Ward and Summer Saeed for Dow Jones. The US is working with Qatar on a plan to make billions of dollars in frozen funds available to Iran for humanitarian spending. Another early financial incentive under the recently signed deal to end the war, sources say. The plan, which isn't completed, is aimed at giving Iran access to the spending power of some of its estimated $100 billion in cash frozen worldwide, beginning with $6 billion held in Qatar. Under the deal, Qatar would allow purchases of food, medicine and other humanitarian goods ordered by Iran's central bank, with money drawn from frozen Iranian assets, mainly cash from oil sales that has been locked up overseas by sanctions, the people said. The facility could provide a template for dealing with other pools of frozen Iranian cash around the world, and a start on the first tranche of the $24 billion in blocked funds that Tehran wants released as soon as possible, some people said. Iran still needs to agree to the mechanism. It is one of many ideas Washington is expected to raise over the next 2 months of nuclear discussions with Tehran, following a deal to pause the war and reopen the Strait of Hormuz. Even limited asset releases function as both economic lifelines and political signals of de-escalation, said Sanam Vakil, Middle East director at Chatham House, a London think tank. They are one of the few concrete incentives Iran can secure with Washington to stabilise its currency and ease domestic economic pressure. Much can still go wrong. Under the deal signed on Wednesday by Donald Trump, the US is committed to making Iran's frozen assets fully available for use and negotiating a mechanism for doing so. A US official said the funds would flow as long as Iran was engaging productively in talks. The arrangement with Qatar would be in addition to the billions of dollars Iran is expected to earn from oil sales, which Washington agreed to allow immediately upon signing the agreement on Wednesday. In both cases, the US agreed to waive sanctions and issue authorizations as needed to facilitate the transactions. Critics of the deal say it gives Iran big payoffs before requiring it to make concessions on its nuclear program. Vice President J.D. Vance and other defenders of the agreement say it will ease pressure on the global economy by opening the strategic waterway and head off further conflict while limiting Iran's financial benefits until it makes progress on US demands. The arrangement under discussion with Qatar would give the US more visibility over Iran's purchases and more leverage over Tehran's ability to keep using its frozen cash. We have taken their money. It isn't our money. It is their money. And we froze it, Trump said on Wednesday at the Group of Seven meeting in France. At a certain point, I guess we're going to have to give it back. The money, largely from oil sales, is locked up by sanctions in countries like China, India, Iraq, and Qatar. Iran needs access to foreign currency to buy goods amid a spiralling economic crisis. That report came from Dow Jones. It was on page 8 of the World section of The Australian. US Qatar worked to give Tehran access to frozen billions.
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9: And from the Adelaide studios, we extend a warm welcome to listeners from Darwin, Perth, Melbourne, regional Victoria and southern New South Wales, and our Adelaide listeners as well. We come now to the editorial from the Financial Review, which is on page 38 and headed, "Reservation Alone is No Solution to Our Gas Problem." Australia's gas market is governed by an irony. Despite our status as one of the world's biggest producers, our exporters of gas, our East Coast, is locked in a fight for the commodity due to a state government policies that have stymied the region's capacity to secure local supply. The squeeze in gas comes after years of struggle by producers in the southeast to develop new projects, hindered by Labor's intervention on gas prices and government moratoriums belatedly lifted on gas development and exploration in both Victoria and New South Wales. Compounding the problem was allowing exporters to sign lucrative long-term contracts for Australian gas without reserving any for domestic consumption. While this could easily be mistaken for physical scarcity of gas, the reality is that these states are sitting on top of huge reserves and have simply handcuffed their own supply. In hindsight, governments of all stripes should have exercised foresight sites of Western Australia, which established domestic gas reserve policy about 20 years ago, mandating that 15% of the vast LNG exports be kept for local use. But there's no point lingering on the past political failures. To that extent, well-designed prospective gas reservation framework to guarantee reliable domestic pipeline of gas is a sensible idea. While it's true that mandatory reservation schemes is unabashedly protectionist intervention into free market, the risks of leaving our forecast gas shortfall unaddressed are higher. A failure to secure enough gas for domestic use translates to higher electricity prices and grid volatility, especially as aging coal-fired power stations retire, as gas remains a vital bridge to renewables. However, the Albanese government's contentious reservations policy proposal to require 20% of liquefied natural gas exports to be supplied to domestic gas buyers annually leaves a lot to be desired, particularly in relation to its design. The policy currently up for consultation and due to take effect in July next year bears an unmistakable brand of Assistant Trade Minister Tim Ayres' old-school blue-collar protectionism. Yet concerns about the second-order consequences of the policy framework are valid. Gas producers and investors are likely to feel these effects depending on their position in the supply chain and how seriously they may be affected by reservation. Writing in the Australian Financial Review, Santos GLNG Chief Executive Stephen Hartley warns that the Labor's gas reservation scheme will undermine the investment case for new gas development because its stated aim is to oversupply the domestic market and force prices down. Exacerbating this is a heavy reliance on ministerial discretion over the legacy contracts, its regulatory risk unlikely to inspire investor confidence. Brett Woods, CEO of Beach Energy, has described the proposed policy as retrospective, given it applies 20% of all LNG exported from Australia, including that committed under long-term sales contracts. That means that although domestic gas buyers pay less initially, exporters receive less revenue for gas diverted to the local market and domestic producers lose production and margin. The proposed gas reservations also risk inflicting sovereign risk on Australia's LNG industry, which would not exist without the locked-in export deals with Japanese and Korean investors. By saddling foreign investors with domestic supply mandates, Labor is in danger of positioning a well of goodwill with the very Asian trading partner guaranteeing Australia's liquid fuel security during the ongoing Middle East crisis. From that perspective, Australia must ensure that the design of any reservation mechanism does not diminish its status as an attractive destination for global capacity. Any final policy design must protect both consumer and affordability and investment certainty required for the new gas developments. A distorted, over-regulated market carries perverse outcomes that will harm supply in the long run. If the government wants a truly sustainable grid and a more competitive manufacturing sector without industrial bailouts, it needs to pair any near-term intervention with policies that allow the Australian producers to explore and develop our abundant remaining national gas resources. And that was the editorial from page 38. Reservation alone is no solution to our gas problem.
1: Gas project earns $90 million in free carbon offsets, page 3 AFR Ryan Kropp. A loophole in the Albanese government's flagship climate policy has allowed one of Australia's biggest LNG facilities to earn more than $90 million in carbon credits in the past 2 years, even though it increased its total emissions over the same period. Shell's pre-lead offshore gas facility in Western Australia has received almost 2.5 million safeguard mechanism credits since Labor overhauled Australia's main carbon policy in 2022, while its overall emissions have shot up by 400,000 tonnes. The safeguard mechanism requires about 200 facilities in the resources, transport and manufacturing sectors to cut their emissions by 4.9% annually below a cap or to purchase offsets to make up the difference. The policy was overhauled by Labor in 2023 and avoids penalising resources companies for increases in their production by setting caps known as baselines based on each facility's emissions intensity rather than its absolute emissions. But a series of operational challenges, safety issues and industrial relations disputes at Prelude that limited its production in the pre-2022 period when the caps were calculated had the effect of artificially raising its official emissions intensity. A subsequent ramp-up in production at the LNG facility has since increased its overall emissions but decreased their intensity, allowing the facility to claim almost 20% of the safeguard credits ever issued in the first 2 years of the reform policy. Tim Baxter, a consultant at Nauru Research, said awarding free credits to facilities that had few real plans to reduce emissions undermined the integrity of policy and was unfair to manufacturers in the scheme who were struggling to meet their commitments. The safeguard mechanism is an irrational and unfair scheme that splits Australian industry into the haves and have-nots. A planned review of the scheme is due as soon as July and is set to cause headaches for the government, which is caught between green groups critical of the policy's flaws and industrial facilities keen to avoid more stringent and costly rules around their emissions. Hugh Grossman, the chief executive of Reputex, which helped Labor design the reform policy, said he expected credit issuance to Prelude would fall away rapidly in coming years as the scheme transitioned to industry average baselines. While some facilities benefited from initial baseline calibration over the first year or two of the scheme, these issues are quickly resolved by the compounding nature of annual baseline decline rates. Genuine questions remain as to how the safeguard mechanism overcomes its central challenge, delivering emissions reductions to meet Australia's 2035 targets while avoiding extreme price outcomes. Oil and gas extraction and coal mining facilities made up almost three-quarters of the credits issued in 24-25, with three facilities accounting for just fewer than half of all SMCs. Anglo America's Capcoal mining complex in Queensland's Bowen Basin generated 1.2 million credits over the period due to the mine's shift towards open-cut operations and less carbon-intensive seams. Shell's 488-metre Prelude gas terminal is moored about 200 kilometres off the coast of Western Australia and is the largest floating object ever built. The 1.4 million credits it amassed in 2024-25 is the largest ever received by a single facility. A Shell spokesperson said the company expected Prelude to stop generating credits once it begins to process gas from its nearby Crux project, which will begin in 2027. Shell Australia supports measures for Australia to be a net zero economy by 2050, as well as meeting Australia's 2030 commitments under the Paris Agreement. In the long term, Shell's Australia businesses will be liable for significantly more Australian carbon credit units under the new safeguard mechanism rules. Green Senator Steph Hodgins-May said the concessions given to some facilities meant the safeguard mechanism was failing to deliver. Energy Minister Chris Bowen said the emissions reductions achieved so far by the reformed safeguard mechanism were equivalent to taking more than 2 million cars off the road. So that article, CAS project earns $90 million in free carbon offsets, page 3 of the Australian Financial Review, Ryan Cropp.
0: Staying on page 3 of the Financial Review, WA wants CGT concessions for miners. Tom Rabe and Nicholas Smith report. An 11th-hour rescue mission by the West Australian Premier, Treasurer and miners to get explorers, the original startups exempted from capital gains tax changes, may be for naught, as a deal between Labor and the Greens is all but done. A senior coalition source, who spoke on the condition of anonymity, said the government had agreed to delay planned NDIS spending cuts in exchange for ramming the tax passage through the Senate this month. The source blasted the secretive negotiations as performative, warning that the Greens were on the brink of a massive sellout over the NDIS. However, a government source pushed back, insisting that negotiations remained live. Greens Senator David Shoebridge said substantive discussions were underway, but that the party's demands remained unchanged. "We're not here to do Labor's bidding," he said, when asked if the Greens were willing to do a deal to pass the tax reforms during the next fortnight. WA Premier Roger Cook and Treasurer Rita Cafiotti will meet Anthony Albanese and Jim Chalmers on Monday, that's today, while mining lobby boss Warren Pearce attempts an unlikely alliance with the Greens to protect critical minerals investment. Resource exploration companies are the original startups that go on to contribute billions of dollars to our state and national economy, Cafiotti said on Sunday. Cafiotti will ask for exploration companies to receive similar concessions granted to startups last week by the Albanese government. Cook will meet with the Prime Minister on Monday, with discussions expected to include the CGT carve-out, the federal government's new domestic gas policy, and broader fuel security. Pearce, the chief executive of the Association of Mining and Exploration Companies, has contacted key crossbench MPs ahead of the critical two-week sitting period in the hope of forming an unlikely partnership with the Greens, who hold the balance of power in the Senate. AMEC says the changes to capital gains tax will dampen investment in exploration, ultimately damaging the production of critical minerals that underpin renewable energy ambitions. "We expect the Greens have a considered interest in making sure that there's investment going into critical minerals and critical minerals exploration. So I think there's a pathway we can potentially work together to get a better outcome here," Pearce said. "People might not see us as traditional partners, but when it comes to the energy transition and critical minerals, we're actually in lockstep." The government's decision to exclude exploration companies from carve-outs to CGT last week has angered Western Australia's powerful resources sector and prompted a strong response from the Cook government, which has helped shape federal policy impacting the nation's resources sector in recent years. The Premier spearheaded a state campaign against the Albanese government's nature-positive reforms in recent years and has been a vocal opponent of the proposed tax on LNG exports. AMEC wants mineral explorers added to a narrow range of startups that were deemed eligible to access a 50% discount on capital gains tax last week. Pre-revenue mineral explorers make up about a third of all companies listed on AXS. It's quite clear that Western Australia will be more heavily affected by these changes than anywhere else, so it's a good reason for the state government to step in here, Pearce said. Under the changes announced on Thursday, Labor would allow startups that meet an innovative business definition to retain the 50% CGT discount for owners and employees who share in the businesses, and to opt out of the inflation indexation CGT model that could tax their gains at as much as 47%. The Australian Financial Review last week reported that some Green MPs believed that the tax hikes were weak and should not have been further diluted. Publicly, Greens leader Larissa Waters said the party, which holds the balance of power in the Senate, would consider last week's proposed changes. Waters' office was contacted for comment. From page 3 of the Financial Review, WA wants CGT concessions for miners.
9: And from page 7 of The Australian, his Shackleton expedition notes were hidden for 122 years until now by Jacqueline Magnay. In Louis Bonacci's own hand, he carefully points out the equipment of his portable electrometer standing fast in the Antarctic ice on the famous Robert Falcon Scott and Ernest Shackleton discovery expedition of 1901-4. He has noted that the 4 feet, 1.2 metre high, facing into the wind with copper wire, connecting the instrument to the earth and has a match at the top. a figure touching equipment with notebook in hand, it is Bernacchi himself, a photograph that his expedition colleague Shackleton had snapped earlier. Bernacchi, the Tasmanian physicist, that then struck image into the Antarctic observation book alongside copious and detailed notes of meteorological and magnetic observations. Now, 122 years later, those notes have been made available to the public and for the first time in a digitised form. Bernacchi would be a crucial member of this particular expedition, and he was the only one to have been in the Antarctic before, on the Kounsted Borongivinks 1898 expedition, and his painstakingly accurate measurements, observations and drawings at the Australia of the

0: in 1903, Bonacci had grown up on Maria Island off Tasmania's east coast, where his father Dioga established a winery and where he could hear the tales of the Antarctic from the whalers, prompting him to study science in Melbourne and seek opportunities on the Antarctic board expeditions. For more than a century, Bonacci's observations, photographs and materials were carefully stored in the archives of the Royal Society in London. Now the Society has made Bonacci's files, as well as other treasures of historic weather data and imagery, available for scientists across the globe and online for audiences to study. Royal Society historian Ainsley Vinyl said, as well as taking lots of photographs, Bonacci also featured in a lot of photographs. In one volume of his notebooks, he's taking meteorological observations in Antarctica, recording what the clouds are doing and the direction of the wind and how strong it is, as well as temperature observations. He's also really interested in magnetic observations and atmospheric electricity, and has a special instrument to record this sort of thing. Mr. Vinyl pointed at the portable electrometer, saying it's quite transparent about his process. The photograph here is explaining exactly the instruments that he uses and how he sets them up. And you can see this is taken at the Winter Quarters Bay, where the ship was held on ice because there were because of the slopes of the observation hill in the background behind it, which feature prominently in lots of photographs. As part of the online release, the Royal Society has made available more than 900 photographs from the Discovery Expedition displayed on the interactive map. It also has published more than 50 sets of meteorological observations taken in and around Australia, including the oldest records from the First Fleet officer, Lieutenant William Dawes, who would later set up an observatory on what is now Dawes Point, Sydney. His first written remark says that on September the 14th, 1788, at 7 it began raining. The digitised records also feature an unusual decagon graph showing temperature, wind and other weather observations made at Port Arthur, Van Diemen's Land, by Thomas James Lemper in 1840. And the article from page 7 of The Australian, his Shackleton expedition notes were hidden for 122 years until now, by Jacqueline Magnay.
1: Page 25 AFR, Sky City gets $21 million fine for Adelaide casino failings. Sky City Entertainment Group will pay a $21 million fine and appoint a local chief executive for its Adelaide casino as part of a settlement reached with the South Australian gambling regulator over historical misconduct. The fine to be paid in three instalments comes almost a year after a view into the casino by retired Supreme Court Judge Brian Martin, published last August. It found Sky City should keep its licence to operate in Adelaide, but ruled the casino had failed to meet its anti-money laundering and counter-terrorism obligations. Under an in-principle agreement between Sky City Adelaide, Sky City and South Australia's Commissioner for Liquor and Gambling, a board of non-executive directors and a chief executive must be appointed to oversee the operation by January 2028. The $21 million fine will be paid within 2 years, and Sky City is also required to appoint an independent compliance auditor to review its regulatory regime annually. So that article, Sky City gets $21 million fine for Adelaide casino failings, page 25 AFR.
2: Moving back to The Australian, small article on page 7, crowds swim for bite victim. Jack Nivison reports for Newswire. Hundreds of people have braved a morning swim at a beach in Sydney's east in a show of community strength after a shark attack left a young mother fighting for life. The Coogee Community Swim drew huge crowds to Coogee Beach on Sunday to raise funds for the family of Leah Stewart, a local woman who was bitten by a great white shark on June 13th. The primary school teacher is in a critical condition at St Vincent's Hospital, having undergone extensive surgery. Footage taken by Randwick City Council on Sunday morning shows a vast crowd of swimmers, surfers and paddleboarders taking to the water. A statement from Ms Stewart's family was read out before the swim kicked off, describing the event as amazing. "This is the community that Leah loved, and it's amazing to see you all have her back," the statement said.

0: As you swim out, wave hi to the blue gropers. They are her favourite underwater sighting. Randwick Mayor Dylan Parker said the event was emblematic of community at its best. Being out there with the thousands of swimmers, you can just feel the warmth in what was pretty fresh water, he said. Coogee Surf Lifesaving Club President Ben Heenan said the community had shown an absolute force of strength. Speaking to reporters on Sunday, New South Wales Premier Chris Minns said the Coogee community was suffering, but he was pleased to see this show of solidarity. I know that there's a big swim out today. I think the rest of Sydney is thinking about them, and I can only imagine what the family is going through, Mr. Minns said. From page 7 of The Australian, crowds swim for bite victim.
1: St Kilda's bid to finish in the top 10 this year has taken a huge hit after star duo Jack Sinclair and Tom DeConning were injured during their 22-point loss to the Western Bulldogs at Marvel Stadium. Sinclair suffered a suspected Achilles injury early in the first quarter and took no further part in the game. The hope is that it's only a calf problem, however. And the Saints lost big money recruit DeConning earlier in the second term with what appeared to be a rib injury after copping an accidental knee from Dogs defender Buku Karmas. DeConning's fellow ruckman Rowan Marshall hurt his left shoulder in the third quarter but managed to play out the game. The result has heaped further pressure on the Saints, who have dropped out of the top 10 with an underwhelming 6-9 record. To qualify now, they will probably have to win 6 of their last 8 games. Meanwhile, the rejuvenated Dogs, who've now won 5 of their past 7, after starting the year 4-4, have moved up to 7th on the ladder. North Melbourne will continue to deploy a multitude of ruck options to ease the burden on star big man Tristan Cherry. Cherry was the Kangaroos' leading hit-out winner but attended just 2 centre bounces across their 25-point win over Richmond on Sunday. The Kangaroos kept their hopes of a return to September alive with a blue-collar win, launching into the top 10 when the final siren sounded. North Melbourne coach Alistair Clarkson is willing to use leaping Cooper Trembath, talisman Taylor Goad and forward Jack Darling to keep Cherry fresh. North Melbourne has withstood a late surge from Richmond to register its best position after 15 rounds since 2018. They haven't been in this position for quite a few years, so there's hope for North Melbourne. And with this wild card set up now, it's given a lot of teams fresh hope late into the season to keep the rounds alive. So the round, this 15th round over, North Melbourne defeating Richmond, the Bulldogs over St Kilda, Adelaide in an 8-point game against Melbourne, winning that game in a tight and a very good game, both vying for top 4 positions. Carlton extended their winning streak to 5 over the Giants and give themselves a real chance at wild card. Collingwood defeated Port Adelaide, who were hit by injuries, a devastating one to Sava Guerrilla, that puts him out for 12 months. Sava Radicalia, I should have said. Hawthorn defeated the Gold Coast, and on Thursday night, flag favourites Frio defeated Geelong, another flag contender, in a really tight game. Good game of footy too. Some stern words from Adelaide co-captain Shamira Stirling-Humphrey telling her teammates to put our big girls' undies on has helped the Thunderbirds overcome a shaky start and power into the Super Netball Grand Final. A canny lineup change by Melbourne Vixens coach Di Honey briefly gave his side the upper hand, giving the defending premiers a 2-goal lead at the opening break. But it was to be the only joy for the Vixens, with a masterclass from star shooter Elmeray Vandenberg and some straight talking from Stirling Humphrey, helping the T-Birds to a 58-44 win in the major semi-final. The home side clawed back ground in the second quarter, taking a 2-goal lead to half-time. But the game was still in the balance when Stirling Humphrey addressed her side. I had to give the ladies a talk, saying this is big girls netball now and we need to put our big girls undies on. So we came out in that second half firing and knowing that if we were up by 10, no matter if they took the super shot, they can't catch up. One of the best defenders in the world, Stirling Humphrey, cited after the game her struggles with postpartum depression and that netball is her happy place. The Thunderbirds' grand final opponent will not be known until next week, but they will play for a third title in Melbourne at John Cain Arena. In In the elimination final, the Melbourne Mavs Fairy Tale Super Netball run ended after losing to the West Coast Fever, who will now play Vixens for a spot in that grand final. West Coast Fever won 56-52. And that completes our readings from the Australian Financial Review for Monday, 22nd of June. I'm Steve Bennett's reading with me with Derek Nash and Nanette Hancock. I was the panel operator, and Derek and Nanette did the editing. This program is produced in our Adelaide studios and can be heard regularly at this time here on Vision Australia Radio. 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Good morning, Australia. Enjoy the rest of your day.
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11: 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Now, we're broadcasting from our studios in Melbourne, and in Kooyong actually, and the weather for today, we're expecting a partly cloudy day with a maximum of 15 degrees, slight chance of rain in the northwest suburbs, but near zero everywhere else. And my colleague Peter is very happy about that. He's got to go off on one of the train. Today's articles are compiled from some well-known and reputable news and information sources from Australia and around the world. Newspapers and magazines, both local and international. For the first article, though, I'd like to hand you over to my colleague and friend Peter Biggs. Peter.
12: Thank you, Rodney, and good afternoon, listeners. Our first story today comes from Steve Watterson from the Australian Weekend Magazine. You're not alone, celebrating the precious gift of friendship. One of the compensatory pleasures of working into your sunset, golden or declining years, delete as applicable, long after your wealthier contemporaries have retired to a life of crochet and gardening on their huge yachts, is that you continue to meet people through your job. If you're lucky, some of them become friends, and their glowing youth illuminates your life and banishes the Thoreau's quiet desperation to darker corners of the night. What prompted this reflection was a remark made recently by an old workmate who was explaining why she had declined an invitation extended to both of us by a new acquaintance. "It's not that I don't like him," she said. "It's simply that I don't have time to catch up with my real friends." Curiously, we were speaking at the wake of a former colleague, whom she revealed she hadn't seen in the previous decade. So her philosophy seems to be, well, we'll catch up when you're dead, which certainly frees up the weekends. Her attitude isn't original. rising in the north of Wales, a beautiful river flows through Chester into the Irish Sea. When there was little, our father would sing a little ditty, an 18th century folk song, a fellow who lived there with similar ideas. The song went like this. There's a jolly miller once lived on the River Dee. He worked and sang from morning till night. No lark more blithe than he. And the burden of his song forever used to be, I care for no one, nobody, no, not I, and nobody cares for me. Perhaps Dad was trying to teach us about the resilience and self-resilience, or promote the joys of solitude. Perhaps he just loved the tune. More often, though, this companionable man used to sing this song in a jovial reminder to embrace friendship when it is offered. I heard it a lot while his job moved us around the country. I whinged about having to deal with kids in 5 different schools before I was 11. To my enduring surprise and delight, I still have a couple of those pals from unsettled days. So Dad's lesson as well was well learnt. But the desire for friends exists, of course, in everyone to varying degrees, although their value is equally variable. There are faithful ones, long-standing ones, as comfortable as old shoes, who knows your faults and yet they have the grace to ignore them and forgive them and be confident that you will return the courtesy. And they should be treasured. But as the years advance, it's prudent to convert fresh acquaintances into friends to ward off encroaching loneliness by preparing substitutes for those most likely to die, the earliest version of ghosting. So when it's time to choose, don't be too picky. I try to ensure my new chums have sufficient flaws to be entertaining while also making me look good, thereby fitting smoothly into the community of hilarious misfits I have lovingly nurtured. A particular pleasure is to introduce friends from wildly disparate backgrounds to each other, then watch as they Venn diagram and expand and overlap. It's gratifying when your brutalist architect mate is along lunching with a ballet dancer you've known for years, independently of you. Jealousy be damned. It always fills me with pride. Most of the friends you make in full life into a jolly miller category. Unreliable as Melbourne's weather, barely deserving the job title, but able to amuse you while you work, ideally without larkish comments, from morn till night. But should you discover among them trusted few, do indeed care for them and look after them and keep them beside you when things are difficult. Consider yourself truly blessed and maybe take them out for cocktails next week. In relation to that story, Rodney, I had unfortunately had to attend a funeral recently, and it was rather comforting to celebrate the loss of our old friend, and we did it in a raucous sort of manner. And unlike the modern generations who strive to be popular by having lots of likes from people they don't know, it's very comforting to have friends you do know who have a pulse, and when times are tough, we'll give you a hug and drive you home.
13: Thank you, Peter. That's very relevant to me, you know, as indeed is this next article I'm about to read.
12: I thought it was a good segue.
13: Thank you. Well, this article is headlined, Our Aged Care Crisis, We're Going to Asia, Where They Care. It appeared in the Herald Sun on Saturday, and is an exclusive written by Julie Cross and Remy Varga. Sick of horror stories about long waiting lists, high prices, staffing shortages, and slop for food, self-funded retirees have started heading for places like Southeast Asia, where they can save tens of thousands of dollars. Luxury resort-style aged care facilities offering private villas, around-the-clock personal nurses, and restaurant-quality meals are being built overseas for Australians. In East Bali, one centre under construction comes with a 24/7 concierge, pool, restaurant, spa and gym, as well as a medical centre. Dr. Rodney Gillack, the man behind this village, said the same level of service in Australia would only be possible for the most affluent. Dr. Gillack, who runs aged care and disability care facilities in Australia, said his Bali facility could provide palliative and end-of-life care equivalent to Australian standards without having to share your space with 100 others. But it's not always about being more affordable. Emily, not her real name, decided to put her parents with dementia in aged care in Thailand because she was sick of waiting for beds in Australia. We've been waiting 8 months and we were no closer to receiving any care and the situation had become quite dire, Emily said. The Albanese government's aged care reforms saw the price of services soar. Assisted showers at home can cost up to $180 an hour, while optional extras in aged care facilities, such as a TV in your room and more food choices, can cost $55 a day. On top of that, upfront and refundable deposits can easily exceed $1 million in Melbourne. For Marilyn and Ron Woolley, both 80, moving into Vivabeen in Chiang Mai, northern Thailand, meant the retired academics could stay together as Mr. Woolley battled advanced dementia. Ms. Woolley said it would have been extremely difficult to find an aged care home that would take both of them. "We haven't regretted it for a moment," she said. The Woolleys enjoy 24-hour medical care, resort-style facilities and weekly massages for about $10,000 a month for the pair of them. Peter Brown, who also turned to Thailand, setting up the care resort Chiang Mai after his mother suffered poor care in England. He has three Aussie residents and charges $2,700 a month for accommodation, food and care. It has 153 staff for 71 guests. Mr. Brown said the only advantage to aged care in Australia was proximity to family. The prices are higher, the quality of care is worse, the environment you live in is worse, the things you can do are worse, the lot of the staff you work with are worse, he claimed. Aged care group Vivo Care, which specializes in dementia and neurodegenerative diseases, charges $5,000 a month for all-inclusive care and resort-style facilities in Thailand. It has three Australians, but founder Roger Holzer said more were on their way. Aussie expat Tim Newton, who runs a YouTube channel in Thailand, says it's also cheaper in Asia to hire a full-time carer, costing $850 to $2,129 a month. Retirement expert Andrew Key of Aged Care Planner said most of his clients would not entertain the option of being separated from family. He added that while aged care was cheaper overseas, offshore facilities lacked Australia's rigorous quality metrics, not to mention the legal hurdles regarding overseas estates, international wills, and visas. Now, let's add it all up. In Australia, you pay $45,483 a room, $24,382 for meals, laundry and heating and cooling costs, $8,084 for out-of-pocket expenses, $39,171 for non-clinical care, such as showering and dressing, $20,075 for better food and the TV. That brings it to a total of $137,195. Based on the average cost of a room, $594,557 paid daily rather than upfront. In Indonesia, for instance, and for $19,950, you get a two-bedroom villa, $14,560 on-site nursing team, $7,300 site maintenance, $1,300 retirement visa, and $11,000 health insurance, and that brings it to a total of $44,250, and the villa is based on a 20-year lease. In Thailand, $32,400 gets you a luxury retirement resort with 24/7 supervision and medical care, $880,000 retirement visa, $11,000 health insurance, and that brings it to a total of $34,380. In Greece, $48,750 will get you an aged care facility. $1,950 will get you a retirement visa, and $1,100 will get you health insurance, and that totals to $51,800. In the Philippines, $33,270 gets you high-end aged care, $2,460 gets you a retirement visa, and $1,100 gets you health insurance, bringing the total to $36,830. Now, that's a lot to take in, Peter, but something to keep in mind.
12: It is, unfortunately, gouging old people in their final years is a bit sad, but if there's money to be made, I think they're just targets, and it's just not the way it should be. Yeah. We might have to do this program when we get older, offshore.
13: Well, that's what I'm seriously looking at. To be honest, Pete, it really is. I'd love to go to Thailand. I love the food. I love the people. And from my recent experience, they are very, very caring.
12: Oh, well, that's it. We all just want to have our twilight years with dignity, don't we?
13: Indeed. All but you, Pete.
12: Our next story. Self-driving cars are here. When will the law catch up to them? Story written by Patrick Hatch from the Age newspaper. Australia could miss out on the potential safety benefits of automated vehicles, or end up with self-driving cars too dangerous to be on the road, if the laws don't catch up with technology widely available to local motorists, Victoria's Peak Motoring Group has warned. Tesla announced on Friday that it was releasing the latest version of its semi-autonomous driving software in Australia, which can navigate city streets, stop at traffic lights, and navigate into car parks without human input. The software is called Full Self-Drive, and the car maker tells drivers they must be ready to take immediate action at all times to take over from the automated system. Tesla marketing materials show its cars driving automatically around Melbourne CBD with a man sitting in the driver's seat with his hands in his lap, not on the wheel, a practice that fails into legal grey zone. RACV head of policy James Williams said the potential for automated driving systems to reduce road trauma was immense, given human error was a factor in about 90% of all crashes. But Australian and Victorian laws were not keeping pace with technology that many Tesla drivers are already using, which other car makers would soon roll out, he said. Victoria's road rules say that a driver must have proper control of the vehicle, but not to stipulate what this means, especially in a car that is steering, changing lanes, stopping and accelerating by itself. The advice from the government has always been that means you should be on hand at the steering wheel, but ambiguous it seems to be resolved, he said. Williams said the RACV's position was the law should be updated, mandating drivers must have their hands on the wheel up to level 3 automation, which includes systems that operate a vehicle in some circumstances but may require a driver to take over. But it should not be required for level 4 and above, which can operate without humans. Victorian police could not say whether drivers needed to keep their hands on the wheel while driving such a car. There is no existing legislation that allows for a motorist to pass their driving responsibilities over to a vehicle, a police spokesperson said. Drivers must maintain full and proper control of their vehicles at all times, whether actively engaged in the driving tasks or whether the driver's functions are engaged. Williams said the federal government should put the long-slated automated vehicle safety laws in place to regulate driving systems to ensure they were safe enough to use. Education on levels of automation and the responsibility of drivers should be included in license tests, he said. Williams said authorities continued to drag their feet. It could mean the car manufacturers were slow to roll out semi-autonomous vehicles and Australia missed the potential safety benefits that poor systems were ruled out. The technology is getting there very quickly. It's making rapid advances and moving much faster than the government, he said. Tesla claims that self-driving technology is 7 times safer than human drivers. However, news agency Reuters reported last week that the car maker has made exaggerated claims to regulators in Sweden and the Netherlands during efforts to obtain approval for its use. Australian College of Road Safety Chief Executive Ingrid Johnson agreed that there were potentially huge safety benefits from autonomous vehicles, but warned the technology needed to be fully and robustly tested, especially during the early transition periods. We do need to make sure that the regulation and legalities around this keep up and the information is translated to the consumers, she said. Right now, the tech is moving faster than the regulations, and that is potentially problematic. People who are driving in vehicles need to have a good understanding of what it means and where the lines are drawn, and at the moment, that is just simply not clear. Spokesperson for the Federal Transport Department said the government was working with the states and the National Transport Commission on a framework. This will enable a conditional deployment of automated vehicles in select locations by 2027. As first step ahead of the automated regulatory framework being put in place across all states and territories, the spokesperson said. A spokesperson for Victoria's Department of Transport and Planning said the framework would be including a complete end-to-end regulation to support the deployment of automated vehicles and should be in place nationally from around 2030. Tesla Model Y was the top-selling car in Australia in May. Well, Rodney, I'm a cyclist and I have enough trouble dodging cars when they've got drivers holding the steering wheel, so I certainly hope they get this sorted out before I ride my bike home.
13: Good luck to you, Peter. That's all I can say. Well, this article is headlined Anatomy of Desire in an Austere Irish Convent, a Bittersweet Story Unfolds. It's written by Charlotte Ree and appeared in the Australian Weekend magazine. People travel across the world to be taught by best-selling author Claire Keegan. They come searching for what her short stories contain in abundance, precision. I was one of them. For 4 days, I joined Claire and a small group of readers and writers in a convent in rural Ireland. My room held only a single bed, a basin, and a narrow window overlooking a churchyard. The bells marked the hours. There was very little to distract from the work. Surrounded by simplicity, what came into focus was desire, revealing itself clearly in a place designed to deny it. It appeared unexpectedly with a bowl of oranges. During class, Claire reads aloud from one of her own stories, Surrender, after McGann, drawn from a moment in Irish novelist John McGann's memoir. As she reads, she cradles a bowl of oranges in her lap. In the story, a sergeant carries a letter in his pocket for 5 days before opening it. It is from the woman he had promised to marry. It is time for us to be together or remain apart, she writes. He had known the summons would come, but hoped otherwise. Later, the man buys himself a bag of oranges and eats them alone in the dark of night. Oranges, Claire tells us afterwards, were once a luxury. As a child, you might receive one for Christmas and remember it for months. The man devours them one by one, juice running over his hands, before returning home to surrender, to commit himself to what he sees as the confinement of marriage, a bitter taste in his mouth. If you do not want to share, you should not get married or have children, Claire says. Frankly, marriage is all about sharing. Then, moving around the room, she offers an orange to each of us like a gift. Bright, round, whole. After class, she wants wine and ice. I offer to go. At the supermarket, I stand in front of a wall of Australian wines, feeling oddly displaced. A handsome man, also browsing, approaches and asks if I need help. I smile and drift towards France, towards a cold Chablis. I ask if he knows where the ice is, and guides me to a freezer past towers of citrus, offering to carry the bags to the counter. "Are you staying at the hotel?" he asks. "At the convent," I say, then add too quickly, "for a writer's retreat. I'm not a nun." He laughs. "You don't look holy." Later, a message on Instagram, an invite from Guinness. But then the sky is already bruised. I have nothing to lose. We talk until the pub shutters. Afterwards, he drives me along a narrow road. I cannot bear being seen arriving at the convent beside him, so I ask him to stop outside the church instead. The same Catholic church I passed earlier in the day, bells ringing as the congregation spilled into the street. We sit in his car, take away Guinnesses, sweating in our hands. He plays Bob Dylan, Nick Drake, John Lennon, songs full of men reaching for what they cannot hold. I wonder whether this is music as he truly loves, or music he imagines a woman like me would. I am old, I think. Then he kisses me, awkwardly at first, mouths misaligned, the innocence of it almost unbearable. Then, more patiently, tenderly. What year were you born? I ask, gathering my breath. 2002. The number lands between us like a confession. I laugh before I can stop myself. I thank him, politely excuse myself, and step out into the cold. Later, alone in my child-sized bed, I think of the man binge-eating his oranges, consuming thoughtlessly, shamelessly, before returning to the life awaiting him. The fleeting nature of pleasure, the private gluttony of wanting. How desire can feel holy while it is happening and ordinary again the moment after. I can almost taste citrus at the back of my mouth. Or my throat, should I say. And that article was written by Charlotte Rhee. It was headlined Anatomy of Desire, an Austere Irish Convent, A Bittersweet Story Unfurled. It was written by Charlotte Rhee.
12: Just a little short one, I think, Rodney, before we go to the half-term break, and I picked this one out especially for you. Warmth gives way to chills. Victorians have enjoyed a remarkably warm start to winter, but the mild spell is over and a cold front sweeps across southern Australia. Melbourne temperatures have set on 2 degrees to 3 degrees above average throughout the month, part of a broader warmth stretch across the southern capitals that saw Sydney record its longest run of June days above 20 degrees Celsius in 170 years. But cloudy conditions have returned to Melbourne, with Melbourne reaching just 14 degrees Celsius on Saturday before showers pushed through on Sunday with a cold front. Bureau of Meteorology has warned residents to expect continued cool and unsettled conditions across the state into next week. Weather Zone meteorologist Aileen Ribeiro said the shift was typical for late June, with the cold front also bringing rain and wind to other parts of eastern Australia. So we've got to keep on board with these weather changes, and I think we'll probably go to the break. What do you think?
13: And you berate me every time I talk about the weather.
12: Oh, I don't berate you. I think that it's very important to let our listeners know whether to take a brolly or whether to put their shorts on.
13: We are talking about Melbourne, Peter.
12: That's true. It does change a lot.
13: All right. Well, on that note, we'll go to the break.
12: Good.
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13: Welcome back, and the time at the moment is 12:29, and I have the pleasure of reading the next article for you. It is headlined, Dire Warning on Bird Flu Outbreak Toll. It was written by Mike Foley and appeared in the Sunday Age on the 21st of June. Australia's first case of the highly infectious H5 bird flu has been confirmed, and experts and officials say outbreaks of virus in wild populations are almost inevitable, warning that native birds and mammals could be pushed to the brink of extinction or beyond. Agriculture Minister Julie Collins announced yesterday that H5 infection had been confirmed in a dead brown skua found at Cape Le Grand National Park in southwest Western Australia. A giant petrel found nearby has also returned a positive result, with further verification tests underway. H5 virus is particularly virulent and deadly. It has killed millions of birds around the world, including seabirds, penguins, waterfowl, and birds of prey, and almost wiped out entire colonies of some aquatic mammals, like seals. This will be concerning news for many Australians who, like me, have a strong connection to our wildlife, said Collins, who has ministerial responsibility for biosecurity. Only two birds have tested positive for H5, and no outbreak of virus is evident in wildlife or farm birds. But Chief Veterinary Officer Beth Cookson said infected birds would continue to come to Australia. The two infected birds are from the sub-Antarctic, and many species migrate to Australia from Europe and Asia in summer. If it doesn't establish this time, then it doesn't mean that we won't continue to see sick migratory birds turn up with this virus, Cookson said. Invasive Species Council Chief Executive Jack Gough said an outbreak of H5 could be one of the greatest wildlife disasters Australia has ever faced. If this strain of bird flu takes hold in Australia, we can expect carnage when it comes to our birds and other wildlife populations, Gough said. Look at the 95% death rate of baby elephant seals in South America. When it got to Heard Island, elephant seal pup colonies collapsed. Bird flu hit South America in 2022 and has killed more than 30,000 sea lions, 17,000 southern elephant seal pups, and unknown numbers of porpoises, dolphins, and others, otters, as well as at least 650,000 native birds. In bird populations, there has been between 30% and 70% declines in their populations. There are horrific images of islands in England where there were huge aggregations of birds in the previous year, and one after the other they look almost bare, Gough said. Dr. Emma Grant of the La Trobe Institute for Molecular Science said the risk to human health was low. Globally, human infections with H5N1 are rare, and there is no evidence of human-to-human transmission, Grant said. It was considered inevitable that the virus would hit Australia, given migratory birds that journeyed to Australia had already brought bird flu to every continent and most corners of the globe. The federal government has been praised by environment groups for its efforts to prepare for the virus. The Albanese government committed $113 million to preparations to deal with an H5 incursion, with an emphasis on teams to swiftly remove carcasses of infected animals to prevent further spread and stop farmed poultry from mixing with wild birds. Environment groups called for increased spending to restore degraded habitats and reduce populations of feral predators as a priority for governments to help give the native wildlife the best chance during an H5 outbreak. The federal government cut 27% from the Protecting Native Species program to $47 million in 2027-28. And that article was headlined "Dire Warning on Bird Flu Outbreak Toll." It was written by Mike Foley and appeared in the Sunday Age on the 21st of June 2026.
12: Our next story, a driver dies as trains crash near London. The story is written by David Crowe from the Reuters news agency. London. A train driver died and 89 passengers were injured in a horror crash caused when an express service to a London airport collided with a stationary train on a major route north of the city. More than 20 ambulances were rushed to the scene as passengers emerged from the crash to open fields behind the main line, with witnesses saying later the collision had sounded like a bomb explosion. Authorities reported that 11 people suffered very serious injuries, 22 were seriously injured, and 56 had minor injuries. Emergency services were called about 5:15 p.m. on Friday local time to the line a few kilometres south of the market town of Bedford, where the two East Midlands railway trains crashed. Both trains were travelling south to London's St Pancras station when they collided, according to the information on rail tracking websites. Emergency services deployed resources to the scene, including an air ambulance, hazardous incident team from the East of England Ambulance Service. We know the number of people who have been injured and one person has very sadly died, police said in a statement. A major incident has been declared and the officers are continuing to respond to the scene alongside colleagues from the Bedfordshire Police and local fire and rescue and ambulance services. A video posted on social media by one passenger showed what appeared to be the front of one train entangled with the back of another, with carriages appeared to be remained upright and still on the tracks. One passenger, Peter Knapp, told the Telegraph of London that he saw people with bloodied faces and broken legs as smoke spread after the collision. I saw all of the chairs everywhere and it felt like it had been in a bomb explosion, he said. There was a moment of being flung into the air in front of, and then I saw the smoke, Mr. Knapp said. People were crying, screaming. People were so scared and confused. I got up and I saw a lot of people who were unable to speak and had broken legs. And then I managed to get out of the train, and because I'm quite thin, I was able to squeeze out through a gap in the doors. Deputy Chief Constable Stuart Cundy said the significant emergency services response was underway as authorities worked to establish what had happened. The crash investigation continued yesterday morning as authorities urged the public to stay away from the site. In a sign of the severity of the accident, all lines between Bedford and St Pancras station were closed. A spokesman for the East Midlands Rail said the trains were usually started and terminated at St Pancras, were doing so at Bedford instead, a local roughly 1 hour north of the city by car. The Rail, Maritime and Transport Union, which represents many rail workers, said it was monitoring the situation and expressed its concern over reports of serious injuries sustained by both train staff and passengers. Prime Minister Keir Starmer said the statement, "My thoughts are with the family of the one person who has sadly lost their life and with those who have been seriously injured." That story, "A Driver Dies as Trains Crash Near London," written by David Crowe for the Reuters Air.
13: And this article is headlined, Winning Ticket is Owning a Home. As hard as the vast majority of us work to get onto the property ladder, that also doesn't mean that 31% of Australians who are renting don't also deserve the same chance. It appeared in the Sunday Age yesterday, June 21st, 2026, and was written by Victoria Devine. Something that never fails to get under my skin is when people try to pretend a situation is different from reality and fail to disclose that they're benefiting in some way from this mass social gaslighting. Take housing, for example. For decades, Australians have gone back and forth about the home ownership as if there's still some kind of genuine debate to be had about the extraordinary value of this particular kind of asset. But let's get real. The jury has been in for quite some time now. Anybody who owns property knows that they are far more likely than not to be a winning ticket. And anybody who is stuck in the rental market paying off someone else's mortgage knows that they're either falling behind or at the very least failing to get ahead. So why do we still struggle to admit this out loud? In large part, it comes down to who owns properties, and in particular investment properties, and how this group has historically benefited from policies that have made it easier for those already on the ladder to climb higher. That's no doubt why the recently announced changes to the negative gearing and capital gains taxes have been so divisive. Because despite there being myriad ways to invest money, a vocal cohort of Australians have come to not just love property as an investment strategy, but see the huge returns it has historically yielded as a right, even if that means a large number of people are left behind. Why has housing for so long been such a popular investment strategy? Unlike stocks or bonds, property is a real, tangible thing that you can actively engage with. You can do inspections, walk through it, drive past it. All of this gives you a level of interaction that you don't really get with other kinds of investments. And this can help make it feel approachable to first-time or entry-level investors. Also, unlike other assets, having somewhere to live is a necessity, meaning there will always be some level of demand for your investment. But it's this point in particular that is, in my opinion, the real sticking point of the debate when it comes to housing and the government's new tax changes. According to the Australian Institute of Health and Welfare, roughly one-third of Australians, that's 31%, currently rent their home. In real figures, this translates to 2.9 million households across the country. Of those, the AIHW says that 82% of these households, that's 2.4 million, are living in properties owned by private landlords. While I don't have a fundamental issue with people's right to invest in a property, I do have a major issue with not acknowledging the obvious part out loud, even when every piece of data and research confirms it to be true. And that is that those of us who own or own homes know that by living under a roof we are either still paying off or already own outright, we are several steps, if not several giant steps, ahead of those who aren't in our position. For a sparkly and clear example of this being true, we only need to look at the most recent Australian Financial Review annual rich list. Among those lucky enough to find themselves among the richest 200 people in the country, 178 are now billionaires. And of that, roughly a full quarter built their wealth through property, both residential and commercial. The Financial Review found that $136 billion of the 2026 list's 770 $1.25 billion total value came from property, making it the second highest wealth generator of the year behind mining. Let that sink in for a minute. Property also turned out to be the second most common way that people made their way onto the rich list over the past 12 months. Even among those whose primary wealth was in others' industries, property was still used as a way of investing and healthily growing their investment portfolios. Take Gina Rinehart, the country's richest person, and Anthony Pratt, who came in at number three. Both have been lucky enough to inherit not only their parents' companies, but also sprawling estates worth tens of millions of dollars. These generous bequests mean that when it came time to move into their new homes, neither billionaire had to save up and purchase their properties like the rest of us, or pay any inheritance taxes when they were handed the keys. Well, there's no doubt in my mind that all of us would say yes, please, if we were able to receive the same incredible offer. The point I'm trying to make is that if real estate wasn't the great wealth generator some of these would very same people on the rich list like to pretend it is not, they wouldn't be benefiting from it quite so much or pushing against tax changes quite so hard. As hard as the vast majority of us work to get onto the property ladder, that also doesn't mean that 31% of Australians who are renting don't also deserve the same chance to join us or aren't alongside us because they haven't worked hard enough. Because consider this, in their most recent QI 2026 rental report, Coterly found that between April 2025 and April 2026, rents increased nationally by 5.7%. Wages, meanwhile, grew by an average of just 3.4% over the same period, according to the Australian Bureau of Statistics. To my mind, among the most shocking findings in the report, though, was that 5 years of sustained rental growth had meant household budgets were now having to find an extra $202 a week to cover rent. And rents now account for 33.1% of the household's gross median income. Compared to mortgage repayments, this is actually substantially lower. Last year, Cotality found that on a national median average, 45% of households' budgets are now going towards mortgage repayments. The 12% difference here, though, is that where mortgage repayments are going directly towards paying off an asset you already own, renters are in the impossible position of paying off somebody else's while also then trying to find enough spare money to save up for a deposit. That's some genuinely impossible maths. And we know that this is true because we see time and time again that the average age of first home buyers today is well beyond what it was for that of our parents' or grandparents' generations, and that more people are retiring with mortgages. Saying it out loud might feel uncomfortable, yes, but only for those who are currently benefiting the most. Victoria Devine is an award-winning retired financial advisor, a best-selling author, and a host of Australia's number one finance podcast, She's On The Money. She's also founder of Zella Money. And that article was headlined, Winning Ticket is Owning a Home. It was written by Victoria Devine and appeared in the Sunday Age yesterday, June the 21st, 2026.
12: Our next story. Empire Games, those far-flung islands, serve as a political purpose. The story is written by Bernard Salt from the Australian newspaper. Australia is the only nation on earth to claim sovereignty over the resources of an entire continent. Our claim has been seriously challenged once thus far since the Federation, and that was during World War II. We prevailed thanks to the efforts of our men on the Kokoda Track and to the support of the Americans at Guadalcanal and elsewhere. But Australian land claims do not stop at the edges of Australia's continent. We also claim resources of various offshore territories, including Norfolk Island, Christmas Island, the Cocos Islands, Herald Island, McDonald's Island, Ashmore and Cartier Islands, the Indonesian island of Rote off West Timor, and the Coral Sea Islands. Some of these island territories are uninhabited, others are visited seasonally for scientific research, some have vibrant but small local communities. These disparate and far-flung specks of land act as strategic outposts of the Australian nation. Together they comprise the Australian Empire of sorts. And then there's the matter of our claim to two pizza slices of Antarctica, put on hold by the 1959 Antarctic Treaty, which covers more than a third of the continent. China and Russia and even France and the Italians operate scientific bases in what is, and notionally at least, Australian territory. Do they ask permission? And can an Arctic research station be used militarily for tracking and targeting purposes? If so, does that make such

0: There was a peak to the Australian Empire. It was in the 1950s. ANZUS, the security treaty between Australia, New Zealand and the US, was signed in 1951. Britain had transferred its Antarctic territories to Australia in 1933. Other former British territories were transferred to Australian governance, including most of the islands previously mentioned, and until the 1970s, what is now Papua New Guinea was an Australian territory. Most of Australia's offshore territories were in fact acquired by direct transfer from Britain. The only exception, as far as I can make out, are the Coral Sea Islands, which became a territory in 1969, and which comprise a series of islands, reefs and atolls stretching from near Cairns to Middleton Reef north of Lord Howe Island. It's no doubt good strategic practice to claim offshore islands, however modest, within sortie distance of large Australian population centres. After all, we've learnt from China in recent years, even low-lying atolls can be claimed and concreted and militarised. But what if a non-friendly state decided to establish a base with the penguins on Heard Island, say? Even if it was officially for civilian satellite tracking purposes, would we object to it? And are we prepared to defend it? I'm sure someone somewhere is canvassing these other scenarios that may or may not affect Australian people in the decades, perhaps years to come. The common denominator to our future security and prosperity, I think, is our ability to work with like-minded allies and to never lose the capacity to ask awkward questions. That story, Empire Games, These Far-Flung Islands Serve as Political Purposes, written by Bernard Salt from the Australian Weekend Magazine.
1: My favourite author. I quite enjoy his articles, Peter.
0: Yes, no, he's a very good journalist and he does some good work.
1: And now we're going into short articles to take us to the break. My first one is, it's headlined, King William to Reveal Tax Bills. That's King, William, not King William. He's not quite yet there. King Charles and Prince William are set to disclose how much tax they pay in a bid to improve transparency and understanding across royal finances. The move means the king will become Britain's first monarch in modern times to reveal his personal tax bill. Our aim is to explain all elements of royal finances in a way that further enhances clarity and accessibility, a Buckingham Palace spokesman said, ahead of the release of the king's personal tax payment for the financial year 2024-25 this week. Prince William, who has previously resisted calls to disclose details of his income tax, will reveal his tax payment for the same year, the Times reported. William's $2 billion Duchy of Cornwall, the 128,000-acre estate from which he receives his personal income, will publish its annual report this week. A palace spokesman said the move was part of a push to be more open with the public. We continue to modernise and evolve, he said. The drive for openness follows calls for more transparency over royal finances following the scandals surrounding the king's disgraced younger brother, Andrew Mountbatten Windsor.
0: Our next little story. Energy tax slug. Australians are paying hundreds of dollars more on their power bills in a kind of loyalty tax, thanks to their energy provider leaving them on outdated plans. Energy Consumers Australia's chief executive, Brendan French, said households, small businesses and retailers often found themselves entangled and losing hundreds of dollars. We cannot allow more than a million households who are often lower income or otherwise disadvantaged to fund short-term benefits for those with the time and the resources to repeatedly switch retailers, Mr. French said. Consumers are often unrealistic low prices and then hiked up by 20% or more annually by providers. Instead of spending money on marketing and customer churn, this should be invested in better products, services, and a fairer, more sustainable pricing for everyone, he said. You often see that, Rodney, with these great big claims to come and join me and come and use my services at the expense of those who have been their customers for many years.
1: Yes, I know. It's not fair, is it, Peter? Well,

0: article, which will probably take us up to the break. It's headlined Prison for Facebook Post on Royals. It comes from Bangkok in Thailand. A Thai court sentenced a man to 18 months in prison for royal defamation over a comment posted in a Facebook group discussing the monarchy, a rights group, said on Friday. Thailand's strict lèse-majesté law shields the royal family from criticism, with penalties up to 15 years in prison for each offence. Punishments, critics say, they are used to stifle dissent. In the latest case, the criminal court sentenced a 43-year-old man to 18 months in prison over a comment he posted in the private Facebook group Royalist Marketplace, which has more than 2.2 million members. The group, founded by ex-royal critic and scholar Pavin Chakrapongpong, was created as a forum for discussing the monarchy, an unprecedented development in Thai society. The court initially sentenced him to 3 years, but because he confessed, the sentence was reduced by half. Nopal Akamas, information officer at the Thai Lawyers for Human Rights, said. The man was granted bail of 100,000 baht, which is $4,343, while awaiting an appeal. Mr. Nopal said, the Facebook group became active following the youth-led protest movement of 2020 and 2021, when demonstrators called for reforms to the monarchy and amendments to the royal defamation law. What do you think of that, Pete?
1: I think we're lucky in a country where we can express ourselves freely, and I think it's something that not all countries in the world have that ability.
0: You're quite right, Peter, and we kind of take it for granted, don't we?
1: I think we do, but you know, when you travel, it's very important to use the rules of those countries when you're there, because our freedom is not everywhere.
0: That's true. I mean, if you talk about America, for instance, they even take your phone to see whether you've made derogatory comments of our friends, you know, which yes. shall remain nameless at this stage.
1: It's important to always think first and talk second.
0: That's true. Now, Peter, I don't know that I've got anything short enough to take us up to our close. What do you think?
1: I've got one more.
0: Good.
1: No smiles after a big fine. A popular oral healthcare brand stocked at Woolworths and Coles has been fined after it used its employees to create false misleading testimonials. The consumer watchdog fined His Smile $138,600 in penalties for 7 infringement notices alleging false and misleading representations in its social media advertising. Australian Competition and Consumer Commission said the company had posted social media videos showing supposedly random shoppers praising its products, but an investigation found out they were His Smile employees. His Smile also uploaded videos to social media of its Gloss Stick Tooth Gloss product that may have given consumers the impression that product would remove stains on teeth. In reality, it only temporarily concealed the stains. So all these testimonials saying things are wonderful sometimes are not what they seem. I agree.
0: Okay, ladies and gentlemen, we're still a little way away from our closing, but I'm going to take this opportunity to thank you for being our listening audience this afternoon. My name is Rodney Garnier, and reading with me today has been my co-host and my friend, Peter Biggs. Peter also put today's program together, so thank you, Peter.
1: Thank you, Rodney, and good afternoon, listeners. I hope you enjoyed our show.
0: Well, coming up next is the afternoon live show, and some of our Victorian listeners will go to their local newspaper readings. 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

0: Hello everyone and welcome to Afternoon Live. Today, Monday the 22nd of June, we're live on the Vision Australia Radio Network. I'm your host, Rosie Coulthard, and it's a pleasure to be with you this afternoon. And reading with me today is Krina Dalton. And the time is now just after 1:02:30. And on today's program, we're going to bring you, as usual, an eclectic mix of articles, hopefully both interesting and entertaining, and mostly sourced from recent newspapers and magazines. In the first half, we're going to begin with a look at theatre and the selection of Australian Phoebe Panaritis to play the role of Nancy Sinatra, wife to legendary Frank Sinatra. And we're going to move on then to a regular columnist, Steve Watterson, who celebrates the precious gift of friendship. We'll then have a look at an amazing piece of artwork. It's a mural of Australian military aircraft, and it has been described as the Sistine Chapel of warplanes. And we'll round off the first segment with a look at the joys and pitfalls of hiking and exploring adventures. So get yourself your favourite chair and your favourite drink, and I'm going to hand over to Krina for our first article. Thank you, Krina.
1: Thanks, Rosie. Good afternoon, everyone. We're going to start with a piece from the Australian. Oops, hang on, I had not doing the right thing there. Australian Culture Magazine, the theatre section by Linda Lynch. And it's titled The Joy of Being Nancy. Australian Phoebe Panaritis was handpicked by Tina Sinatra to play her mother in a new West End musical. After 3 years of dog walking, waitressing and nannying to pay the bills while she pursued her dream of making it in London's West End, Phoebe Panaritis was just about ready to give up and return home to Australia. Then came the audition that changed everything. A performance so moving it left Frank Sinatra's daughter in tears. It also earned Panaritis a starring role in the first musical about the legendary singer's life to be endorsed by his estate. Speaking to Culture, just weeks out from her West End debut with Sinatra, the musical, the 35-year-old says being handpicked by Tina Sinatra to play her mother Nancy Barbetto, Frank's first wife, has been one of the greatest honours of her life. The Sydney-born actor arrived in London in January 2020, armed with strong theatre credits from Australia and the determination to break into London's notoriously cutthroat musical theatre scene. But within weeks, the world shut down and the COVID-19 pandemic brought the global theatre industry to a standstill. It was definitely challenging for a while there. Even coming out of COVID, just getting an audition was difficult because I was this brand new person no one had ever heard of, Panaritis said. The competition here is really fierce and there's a million of me compared to back at home. There was a while there I thought, I just don't know if this is going to happen and maybe I need to go home. While many of her friends packed up and left London, Panaritis toughed it out, juggling jobs as she waited for someone to recognise her talent. I've done everything to keep myself afloat. This city is expensive, she says. I was singing a lot around Covent Garden, in wine bars and jazz clubs and things like that. I've been a waitress. I've been a nanny. I've been a teaching assistant, a dog walker. I've done everything. Panaritis eventually booked a gig in an off-West End production of Zorro. It was there that the casting team for Sinatra scouted her and invited her to audition for Nancy. It was amazing. As soon as I read the script, I thought, I know this woman. She's reminiscent of family members of mine, and I just really feel like I connected to her, Panaritis says. She had a final audition in front of Frank and Nancy's youngest daughter, Tina. She just started crying straight away and was like, that's my mum, Panaritis recalls. It was really special. I could feel it in the room, and it was very rare to have that feeling in an audition. I remember walking down the street. I was bursting. I felt like I was flying. I had this gut feeling that it was mine. Still, Panaritos tried not to get carried away. More than a decade in show business had taught her how precarious hope can be. I feel I am always protecting myself just because I've been burnt so many times. It can be such a heartbreaking industry, she says, but to get the part and have everything I was feeling in that final audition validated, it is what every actor dreams of happening. It often doesn't go that way, you know, so it was really special. Panaritos first played Nancy in the production's sellout premiere season at the Birmingham Rep in 2023, before reprising the role at a special invitation-only performance at Broadway's famed Apollo Theatre in late 2024. In the years since, her relationship with Tina has deepened, with the youngest Sinatra child telling her over dinner in Birmingham, "You're going all the way with us. We love you." Panaritos says the pair have become really close over the years, which is such an added special thing to come out of this job. "Really, she's like a second mum to me. We talk all the time. She is incredible. She keeps her dad's memory alive in such a beautiful way. And I think what's so special about this show is that her mother gets her moment in the spotlight." The Sinatra show opens on New Year's Eve 1942 with the 27-year-old Frank about to step onto the stage and change music history. As his career skyrockets, Sinatra is torn between his devotion to his wife Nancy and the temptations of fame, according to the production's promotional material. When he begins a passionate relationship with Ava Gardner, his world begins to unravel. Sinatra survived the scandal that broke when he and Nancy announced their separation on Valentine's Day 1950, and he married Gardner the next year. The show builds his subsequent comeback as the greatest in show business history. Despite Frank going on to marry three more times to Ava Gardner, Mia Farrow, and Barbara Marx, Panaritos says Frank and Nancy remained friends until he died from a heart attack in 1998. Even though they had this heartbreaking marriage, they were best mates, she says. She knew him before he was famous. She supported him through all the odd jobs and the things that he did to make it. She was so instrumental in propping him up and making sure he stuck to his dream, Panaritos says of Nancy. He had this big career and she was home looking after his children, supporting him unconditionally, loving him unconditionally. And at that time, women didn't get their thanks for that. It was just kind of expected. So I love that she's getting her moment in this story and audiences will realize, wow, that woman was really impactful on the Frank Sinatra that we all know and love. Tina Sinatra says her father's songs were an emotional diary of his life, with more than 20 of them featuring in the musical, which also stars Joel Harper Jackson as Frank and Anna Villafane as Ava. Set against the backdrop of my father's meteoric rise, the show reveals a more intimate portrait of the man than any interview or headline ever could, Tina has said. And just like my dad, it's full of music and passion and humour. I am so proud to share his story, our story, at long last. The Sinatra story has long fascinated Hollywood, but previous attempts to chronicle the crooner's life have struggled to get off the ground. In 2017, Oscar-winning director Martin Scorsese stepped away from a film project he worked on with the Sinatra family for more than a decade. "We can't do it. I think it is finally over," Scorsese told the Toronto Sun in 2017, citing disagreement with Sinatra's family during script development. "Certain things are very difficult for a family, and I totally understand. But if they expect me to be doing it, they can't hold back certain things. The problem is that the man was so complex. Everybody is so complex, but Sinatra in particular. Sinatra transformed himself across a career that spanned decades from 1940s Bobby Soxer idol to Oscar-winning actor for his 1953 performance in From Here to Eternity and leading the Rat Pack in the 50s and 60s. After his death, it emerged the FBI had kept surveillance on the megastar for more than 40 years. Investigating alleged links to mafia figures, Sinatra the Musical is written by Tony award-winning American playwright Joe DiPietro and directed by Kathleen Marshall, who was last year inducted into the American Theatre Hall of Fame. DiPietro said he was approached by Tina Sinatra to write the musical of her father's life and given unprecedented access to Sinatra's personal story. Tina's willingness to share the trials and triumphs of her father's life has enabled Kathleen, myself, and this remarkable team of theatre artists to create the most revealing portrait ever told about the legend that is Frank Sinatra, DiPietro said. For Panoritos, the production has offered a rare opportunity to shape a show from the ground up. Something she got the taste for in her early 20s while working with Baz Luhrmann on the stage adaptation of Strictly Ballroom. Just as she was handpicked by Tina Sinatra to play Nancy, Panoritos was personally selected by Luhrmann to play the coveted role of Fran in the Australian stage version of his 1992 film. Strictly Ballroom was my first big break, and that was an epic couple of years for me, she recalls. Baz Luhrmann gave me this huge opportunity and role. He took me under his wing and mentored me. It was an unbelievable moment for such a young person, and that really put stars in my eyes. We created something together. It wasn't just like, oh, here's Wicked from Broadway, do that. It was a brand new show that gave me the bug of wanting to be part of something from the ground up. Similarly, with Sinatra, Panoritos was given a voice in the show's creation, which she says is rare in musical theatre, and even more rare in Australia, because everything is tried and tested overseas before they bring it to us, she says. Panoritos' journey from Newtown High School of the Performing Arts to West End Star has been in true Sinatra style, fueled by grit, ambition and a whole lot of talent. She now finds herself centre stage with the feeling that the best is yet to come. That article appeared in the, I can't read it, I'm sorry, Australian Culture Section Theatre, The Joy of Being Nancy by Lydia Lynch, and it was on pages 47 and 48.
0: And from page 42 of the Australian Weekend magazine of 21st of June by Steve Watterson, You're Not Alone. One of the compensatory pleasures of working into your sunset, golden or declining years, delete as applicable, long after your wealthier contemporaries have retired to a life of crochet and gardening on their huge yachts, is that you continue to meet people through your job. If you're lucky, some of them become friends and their glowing youth illuminates your life and banishes Thoreau's quiet desperation to the darker corners of the night. What prompted this reflection was a remark made recently by an old workmate who was explaining why she had declined an invitation extended to both of us by a new acquaintance. It's not that I don't like him, she said. It's simply that I don't have time to catch up with my real friends. Curiously, we were speaking at the wake for a former colleague whom she revealed she hadn't seen in the previous decade. So her philosophy seems to be, we'll catch up when you're dead, which certainly frees up the weekends. Her attitude isn't original. Rising in North Wales, a beautiful river flows through Chester into the Irish Sea, not far from where I grew up. And when we were little, our father would sing us an 18th century folk song about a fellow who lived there with simple insouciance. There was a jolly miller once, lived on the River Dee. He worked and sang from morn till night, no lark more blithe than he. And this the burden of his song forever used to be: I care for nobody, no, not I, and nobody cares for me. Perhaps Dad was trying to teach us about resilience and self-reliance, or promote the joys of solitude. Perhaps he just loved the tune. More often, though, this companionable man used the song as a jovial reminder to embrace friendship when it's offered. I heard it a lot while his job moved us around the country, and I whinged about having to deal with kids in five different schools before I was 11 years old. To my enduring surprise and delight, I still have a couple of pals from those unsettled days. So Dad's lesson was well learnt, but the desire for friends exists, of course, in everyone to varying degrees, although their value is equally variable. There are faithful ones of long standing, as comfortable as old shoes, who know your faults yet have the grace to ignore or forgive them, confident you will return the courtesy, and they should be treasured. But as the years advance, it's prudent to convert fresh acquaintances into friends to ward off encroaching loneliness by preparing substitutes for those most likely to die, the earliest version of ghosting. So when it's time to choose, don't be too picky. I try to ensure my new chums have sufficient flaws to be entertaining, while also making me look good, thereby fitting smoothly into the community of hilarious misfits I have lovingly nurtured. A particular pleasure is to introduce friends from wildly disparate backgrounds to each other, then watch as the Venn diagrams expand and overlap. It's gratifying when your brutalist architect mate is long lunching with the ballet dancer you have known for years, independently of you. Jealousy be damned, it always fills me with pride. Most of the friends you make in life fall into the Jolly Miller category, unreliable as Melbourne weather, barely deserving of the job title, but able to amuse you while you work, ideally without larkish singing, from morn till night. But should you discover among them a trusted few who do indeed care for you and would remain beside you through bleak and difficult times, consider yourself blessed and maybe take them out for cocktails next week. And that article, You're Not Alone, was by Steve Watterson and was taken from page 42 of the Australian Weekend magazine of 21st of June.
1: Now we're going to stay with the Australian. This is from June 20 to 21st. The Nation we're looking at, page 6. Sistine Chapel of Warplanes Memorial's Beloved Mural Flies Again by Bimini Plesser. After decades confined to the bedroom walls of teenage boys and aviation buffs, Harold Friedman's historic military aircraft mural is finally back on public display. Now his son has just one hope, that his dad's masterpiece will one day be extended to feature modern planes. The war artist, commissioned in 1968 to paint the 256 square metre work, painstakingly charted Australia's aviation history, from its first hot air balloon to a supersonic spy plane. But in 1999, it disappeared from public view, and only now has been restored by the Australian War Memorial. Like thousands of others who visited the memorial in the 1970s and 80s, Australian War Museum director, Matt Anderson, was immediately captivated by Friedman's mural of Australian military aircraft. "It is a thing of wonder," he told the Weekend Australian. "Like any good work of art, every time you see it differently. People say it is the Sistine Chapel of military aviation." When Mr. Anderson would visit the memorial as a young boy with his father on family trips from Victoria, they would play a simple game. Identify as many aircraft as possible, then hunt for them elsewhere in the building. He would leave with a new poster of the mural after every visit, along with a renewed dream to one day fly a plane himself, a dream he later realised. "The posters remained on my bedroom wall for the next decade," he said. "I still have them today in my office." Another avid poster collector, curator Garth O'Connell, said by the age of 7 he had memorised the Visual Encyclopedia of Australian Military Aviation and decided he had to work with the Australian War Museum. "Whenever I came to Canberra as a kid, I'd study the mural, learning where these planes went, who flew them, what maintained them," he said. "It helped me get my inquisitive mind going and gave me the passion I've turned into a 26-year career." When the mural disappeared from view in 1999, it left something missing from the memorial. More than 20 years later, conservators uncovered it during the development of the memorial's Anzac Hall and began a long and detailed restoration project. Conservators used fine brushes, cotton pads, and Q-tips to meticulously restore every inch of the mural over thousands of hours. They had filled holes, removed varnish, removed paper, touched up blemishes, and repaired flaking surfaces, Mr. Anderson said. "It has been the most precise and exacting work." Friedman's son David told The Australian it filled him with so much pride to see the mural back on display. The 81-year-old said his father, whose life was tragically cut short by a stroke, would have been absolutely stoked to know his work had been rescued. "When I was in high school, I asked him, 'Do you think you'll be remembered?' He says, 'Oh, I think there's a 50-50 chance. Nothing I do is a masterpiece, but I work away at it and do my best,'" he said. In the end, he has created something that will last for generations. David said he hoped to one day see his father's painting extended to include modern aircraft. "I'm sure that plane-loving people will love the mural, and maybe some of those will be artists," he said. "I hope one day someone is inspired to continue the trend and extend it." That article came from The Australian, page 6, from June the 20th to the 21st, and it was titled "Sistine Chapel of Warplanes, Memorial's Beloved Mural Flies Again" by Bimini Plesser. I wouldn't mind seeing that.
0: Yeah, it looks gorgeous, doesn't it? Actually. And this next article is taken from page 26 of the Age Traveller section of May 16th, "Final Call, Heaven and Hills" by Mark Chipperfield. Every walker knows that horrible moment when a gentle stroll morphs into an epic outdoor drama. For me, this happened in 2012, during a long hike into the Andes. High above the snow line, I am slipping off the mountain path as my boots struggle to grip the frozen terrain. "Come with me," shouts my guide, Jose, as he plunges into the windswept forest. A few minutes later, Jose, a jovial Chilean, holds up a few strands of barbed wire, which he fashions into a pair of crampons. "Perfect," I declare, thumping him on the back, confident that I will now return safely to my family in Australia, with tales of Patagonia and its pumas, condors, glaciers, fjords, and hard-living gauchos. As the great explorer Sir Ranulph Fiennes once said, "There is no such thing as bad weather, only inappropriate clothing." Ice, snow, and exposure are not the only dangers facing hikers in the Patagonian Andes, where wind speeds of more than 150 kilometres an hour have been recorded. Sometimes, says Jose, pausing for extra effect, the wind is so terrible that it blows people off the mountain. Puff! An element of physical danger, or at least discomfort, is an essential part of any great hiking adventure. The best trails do not simply traverse the world's most glorious landscapes, but also challenge the walker's physical fitness, mental resolve, and yes, willingness to endure pain. From blistered feet to leeches, rain-sodden socks, sunburn and stomach cramps, or worse, I have endured just about every indignity known to the hiking fraternity, but my passion for hiking is stronger than ever. My walking career began on Dartmoor, near our family farm in southwest England, but in my teenage years, I graduated to the higher peaks of the Lake District and Snowdonia and the Black Mountains in South Wales. In later years, I tackled celebrated multi-day treks such as Camino de Santiago in Spain, New Zealand's Heafy Trek, and the Overland Trek in Tasmania. My greatest walking achievement was completing a 270-kilometre trek across the mountains of Slovenia, following the route taken by 120 Allied prisoners of war in 1944 and led by Ralph Churches, a true Aussie hero. As a newly minted Sydneysider, I spent most weekends hiking in the Blue Mountains and Royal National Park, before venturing further afield to the Barrington Tops, Mount Kosciuszko and Lord Howe Island. The health benefits of walking are well documented and widely known, but the dedicated hiker who spends days or weeks in the wilderness is often treated with suspicion, sometimes ridicule. Far from being eccentric loners, escaping the clutches of modern society, most people you encounter on the Overland Trek or the Camino de Santiago are gregarious and well-read, but inspired by a sense of adventure and a love of wild places. In essence, walking is a simple matter of putting one foot in front of the other, but as our ancestors knew, walking with purpose is also about divesting yourself of life's burdens and finding an inner peace. The natural world has inspired countless poets, from Geoffrey Chaucer to Robert Frost. Come forth into the light of things. Let nature be your teacher, wrote William Wordsworth, who popularised fell walking in the Lake District long before Gore-Tex jackets and lightweight hiking boots. I'm perplexed and saddened when I meet someone who has never been hiking or tramping, because walking is one of life's simple, elemental pleasures, a rare chance for self-reflection and meditation. For hikers, the best moment comes at the end of another torrid day on the trek. Cold, tired and miserable, you vow never to do this again, ever. But you always do. And that article, Heavens and Hills, was by Mark Chipperfield and was taken from page 26 of the Traveller section of The Age of May 16th. And that article takes us to a short break. Back with you soon.
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0: Welcome back, everyone. I'm Rosie, and reading with me today is Krina. The time's now just after 1:33 p.m. On the second half of the program, we're going to continue with our readings from the weekend magazines and newspapers. And we're going to begin with a regular column, The Two of Us. And this is an interview with two sisters who have been singing together since they were little girls. And we're going to follow this with a film review of Glenrothes, directed by the much-celebrated actor Brian Cox. Then rounding off the afternoon with a delightful story about dogs not judging people, particularly ex-prisoners. And then we'll have a bit of a laugh, hopefully with Danny Katz, another regular columnist. And I'm going to hand you over to Krina for that first article. Thank you, Krina.
1: Hi, we're back. Age, Good Weekend magazine, and we're going to have a look at The Two of Us column, story by Tim Elliott. This is from the June the 20th and pages 4 and 5. The Bull sisters, Vicar, 60, and Linda, 58, have been singing together since they were little girls, playing very different parts to a very special harmony. We start with Vicar. I was only 17 months old when Linda was born, so as far as I can remember, she was always there. We rode bikes together and played in the street. We grew up near the Botanic Gardens in Melbourne and were always climbing the pine trees. She was a chubby kid, so she got teased a bit, and in kindy there was a teacher who picked on her. It made her determined to succeed. She thought, I'll show you. Our parents drummed into us that we had to stick together. So at primary school, I became Linda's protector. One day in year one, a boy pulled down the zip on her dress. She came running to me in tears, so I went and found this kid in the corridor and socked him. Singing is a big part of being Tongan. Mum sang in church, and we listened to 3XY on the radio, and to Dad's favourites, such as Linda Ronstadt and Willie Nelson. Linda and I would sit in our room and sing. She'd do the low parts and I'd sing the high parts. We were practicing, but we didn't know it at the time. We shared a room until high school, but we were very different. I never made my bed. Hers was always neat. She was so considered, especially with her clothes. She and Mum would go shopping for material and buy matching bags and shoes, while I hung out in the garden with Dad. It was the same at high school. Linda became school captain, but I just wanted to join a band. I left after year 11 and did a secretarial course, while Linda studied at uni to become an art teacher. But after a while, I could see she was unhappy, so I said, come join my band. I was in a group called Sophisticated Boom Boom. The first time she sang with us was in a nightclub on Swanston Street. We covered Frank and Nancy Sinatra's Something Stupid. I said, whatever you do, don't drink before you go on. But she was so nervous, she sculled half a bottle of scotch, then got up and sang the whole song in the wrong key. I was so angry. But we kept singing together in bands. I was more confident on stage than Linda. She'd stand beside me and watch. I was in charge when we performed, but in everything else, I felt she was the mature one. I was jealous of her, of how good she was at everything. I became the black sheep, drinking too much, upsetting the family. They were always like, "What's Vicar done now?" Some years back, Linda and I had a big fight during dinner at our parents' house. I said, "You're effed, and your husband's an asshole." After that, Linda didn't talk to me for 3 months. I apologized, and we came back together, and the relationship became stronger. Today, we're together almost every day. When we're not in the studio, we're caring for our parents. We tell each other if one of us isn't pulling our weight. That's Linda. She's always had the guts to tell me the truth, but she's patient and understanding too. Without that, we would have gone our separate ways, but we're still together years later, just doing what we love. Now we turn to Linda. My earliest memories are of us in the garden. Vicar, tiny, her little legs in black gumboots. As the eldest, she called the shots. But she always looked out for me. Once we lost a cricket ball in the creek behind our house. When it came to getting it back, there was no question she'd be the one going into the creek to look for it. At kindy, I had a teacher who separated me and this Chinese boy from the rest of the kids. She'd serve us lunch last and make me stand in the corner facing the wall. It made me feel there was something wrong with me. So I ended up wanting to be the best at everything. I worked hard and did well. But Vic wasn't like that. I got praised and she didn't. Mum was religious and sang in church. Linda and I sang too, at home, practicing to ABBA in the lounge room and singing all the theme songs to TV shows. Mum would listen while she cooked and yell out if we were off or if someone held a note too long. We were sent to a private school, but Vic rebelled. She got a mohawk and smoked in her room. I said, "Mum and Dad will smell it." I became head prefect, but she left after year 11. It upset Mum, and I was angry at Vic for that. But she wanted to live her life her way. I studied art at Melbourne Uni, and Vic trained to be a secretary. She topped her class, but the emphasis was always on my degree. Relatives would ask, "How's the university going?" But they wouldn't ask, "How's secretarial college going?" In 1987, she convinced me to sing with her band. But I was so nervous, I sat in my Datsun 120Y drinking whiskey, then got up and sang out of key. Later, we formed our own band. We started getting shows, but we'd fight on stage. When the lights went out, she'd stamp on my feet and I'd elbow her. She'd say, "You're singing out of tune," and I'd be like, "Well, you're not the boss of me." It's still like that. If I do something wrong on stage, she'll tell me, which is good. You need praise and criticism. Vic was fierce. She began drinking to the point where I'd think, "Will she turn up for the show?" I was always saying, "You should go to bed. We have a show tomorrow." And she'd say, "Don't tell me how to lead my life." She'd turn up to the studio, hungover, or walk on stage with 2 minutes to go, then sing like a bird. She never let the side down, but she always did it the hard way. Then in 2006, we had a blow-up at our parents' place. Vic had had a few too many. She yelled, "You and your perfect little family, you think you've got it all figured out." I didn't talk to her for months. Mum held an intervention and we made up. But the only reason it worked was because Vic genuinely apologised. And it changed everything. We became way closer. And she's sober now. And she swims every day and tells me what foods to eat. I love her and admire her courage. I'm so proud to have her as my sister. The sisters' 9th studio album, Where Do You Come From, is out now. That article was from the Age Good Weekend magazine, and it was from the Two of Us column, and the story was by Tim Elliott.
0: Oh. And Okay. And from pages 5 and 6 of the Spectrum section of The Age of June 20th by Richard Ginman, this is Family Ties. Brian Cox lives in New York, but intends to die in Scotland, the land of his birth. Scotland never leaves you, says the 80-year-old actor, best known as Logan Roy, the tyrannical, foul-mouthed media mogul in the hit HBO series Succession. Even if I was terminally ill, I'd get myself on a train to Scotland and die on the platform. Hopefully, that day is some way off. Cox says his only ailment is diabetes. It comes from having a sweet tooth as a child. I was crazy about wine gums and intends to keep acting for as long as possible. Born in Dundee, Cox left school at 14 and worked as a stagehand at the city's Repertory Theatre. It was the start of a six-decade career that would see him playing roles ranging from King Lear and Iago to Hermann Göring and Hannibal Lecter in countless stage and screen productions. His mantra as an actor, never judge your character because we don't judge ourselves. He was in his 70s when Succession made him a household name. Logan Roy's Machiavellian string-pulling and no-hold-barred approach to parenting, you're an effing nobody, struck a chord with the public and brought him awards, including a Golden Globe. Having recently celebrated his 80th birthday in London with a party for more than 160 friends, he shows no sign of slowing down. I'm a workaholic. My work is my life, he says. I'm always looking for the next job. It's a bit of a habit that I've tried to shake, but I just love the work and intend to keep doing it as long as I can. Now he's added another string to his bow by directing his first feature film. He describes the dramedy Glenrothen as a love letter to Scotland, a film that employs the lochs, glens and craggy mountains of the Highlands as the backdrop to a story that's as warming as a single malt on a cold day. He proudly tells me his wife, Nicole, was in charge of creating the dramatic drone footage that gives the wild landscape such a prominent role. Glenrothen is the tale of two brothers, Sandy and Donal, whose family owns a whiskey distillery with a 200-year history. Donal, played by Alan Cumming, has spent 40 years living in Chicago, where he runs a blues club. He was in his 20s when he fled Scotland on the day of his mother's funeral, after a brutal showdown with his stern, unforgiving father. Sandy Cox stayed behind. Bound by stoicism and a sense of duty, he put his dreams on hold and surrendered to his fate. Things come to a head when Sandy writes to Donal to tell him he's seriously ill. Donal has no interest in visiting his estranged older sibling, but is persuaded to go by his free-spirited daughter Amy, Alexandra Shipp. Will the prodigal son be welcomed by the brother he left behind? Or will it all end in acrimony and a permanent parting of the ways? The way Cox tells it, he was press-ganged into making his directorial debut by the film's producer, Neil Ziegler, an old friend. I should have put on the credit. Brian Cox appears by force majeure, he jokes. I'd never thought of myself as a director. I'm an actor. I do acting. But when I realised I was doing it, I became very calm. It's the quietest I've ever been on set because I thought I've got to know what I'm doing, what my priorities are. Cox hasn't always been kind about the actors and directors he's encountered over the years. Many directors are pests, he said, who talk a load of crap. He reserves his most withering contempt for those, the meretricious Quentin Tarantino, for example, he accuses of favouring style over substance. Did directing a film give him some empathy for the pests, or did he simply use their shortcomings to inform his own approach? His answer seems to suggest the latter. You work out the areas where you're not strong and find people with those strengths, he says, pointing to his young cinematographer, Jamie Aykroyd, as an example. My strength is working with the actors and working on the text, as well as getting the on-screen relationships right. He also drew on some advice the English director Lindsay Anderson gave him early in his career. Anderson, who directed Cox in the 1975 adaptation of David Storey's play In Celebration, described good casting as 90% of a director's job. Taking that advice to heart, Cox surrounded himself with a small but storied set of fellow actors, most of whom are Scottish. Shirley Henderson, best known perhaps as Jude in the Bridget Jones films, is the woman Donald left behind. Shirley is one of the greatest underrated actresses of all time, says Cox. Donald's American granddaughter, Sasha, was played by 11-year-old Scottish newcomer Alexandra Wilkie. As Donald, Cumming gives an understated performance that might surprise fans more familiar with roles such as his Tony Award-winning turn as MC in the 1993 revival of Cabaret. Cox, who has known his fellow Scot since the 1980s, described him as a great actor, a deep actor. People associate Alan with a certain flamboyance, he says, but his mother was left abandoned as a child. There's a history there, a history of some pain. That's what you get an actor to tap into. Cox's own childhood had his fair share of anguish. His father, a successful grocer, was a charitable man who gave money to men returning from the Second World War. My parents used to have arguments, he recalls. She'd say, charity starts at home. And he'd reply, charity is charity. You have to give when you can. He was 8 when his beloved father was diagnosed with pancreatic cancer and died 3 weeks later. His mother's mental health collapsed and he was raised by his older sisters. He has recalled how the destitute family sometimes survived on scraps of batter from a local fish and chip shop. Cox left Dundee in 1963 to study drama in London. His older brother Charlie stayed behind, but he says it would be wrong to draw parallels between Brian and Charlie and Donald and Sandy. Leaving was simply being an actor, he says. If you're an actor, you want to embrace

0: tycoon. Logan is damaged goods from way back, but the great thing about him is that he understands that. There's a lot of skill required to play him and to have to know what affects him. His deepest disappointment is his children. It's their lack of responsibility he fears more than anything. My favourite line in the whole show is when Logan tells his children, "I love you, but you're not serious people." And the movie, the film Glen Rosen, opens on June 25th. And the article was titled Family Ties. It was by Richard Ginman. And it was taken from the film review section of The Spectrum of June the 20th, pages 5 and 6.
1: Now we're going to today's age, Monday the 22nd of June, page 6. Dogs Don't Judge. Ex-prisoners given new leash on life by Carolyn Webb. A new dog styling salon fits right in among the boutiques and cafes of the upmarket shopping strip along Marling Road in Canterbury. Customers drop off their pooches, like Desi, the purebred Chow Chow, for a nail clipping, wash and blow dry at New Leash while they go off and get their own nails and hair done. But there are two twists in this tale. New Leash does not pay rent, and some of its employees have served time in prison. It is the first social enterprise in the 79-year history of the charity Prison Network, which supports women both during the incarceration and after their release. In addition to pampering pooches, the salon's aim is to provide an employment path for women with lived experience of the justice system. Prison Network Chief Executive Amelia Pickering says since the shop opened 8 weeks ago, there have been 240 canine clients, mostly cavoodles, and the feedback had been good. Pickering feels a dog salon is the perfect business to help formerly incarcerated women readjust to society. "We often say, dogs don't judge," Pickering says. So when a woman comes out of jail and is struggling with stigma and shame, being able to work with the dog that's going to love and validate her, that felt like a perfect business model. Philanthropist Cynthia Carter gave Prison Network rent-free use of the former fruit shop that she owns in Marling Road. Carter was already a Prison Network supporter after spotting a church newsletter 5 years ago calling for Tim Tam biscuit donations for Christmas hampers that the charity would send to inmates. Her curiosity about the program led to Carter volunteering for 2 years in a craft program with women at Tarrengower Prison near Malden. Pickering mentioned to Carter that Prison Network would love to open a social enterprise. "I said, I think I can help you," Carter says, and offered free use of the Canterbury shop. Pickering says seeing numerous dogs walking past and knowing how difficult owners find it to get into a dog groomer because they're all booked out, the penny dropped that they should open a dog styling salon. Carter, who is secretary of the Marling Road Business Association, says it is the type of business the traders want for the street, so they were very excited. New Leash employee Louise, not her real name, says she felt lonely after being released last November after a stint inside. But her role at the grooming salon has helped her make friends. She works part-time and is studying to be an alcohol and other drugs counsellor. While Louise helps wash dogs, she mostly works front of house, learning new computer systems and gaining confidence. "For me, it's a stable job which I'm totally enjoying." Prison Network was founded in 1947 by Myrtle Breen, who visited female inmates in Pentridge Prison. In another big step for Prison Network, from July the 1st, it will change its name to Hope Network. Pickering says women in custody at Dame Phyllis Frost Centre in Deer Park came up with the name. She says it went writing references to help women obtain lease

0: sentences or jobs, having the word prison in our name is not ideal. With the name Hope Network, we're replacing prison with hope, because that's what we're trying to do. That lovely article was from Today's Age, Monday the 22nd of June, page 6, and it was titled Dogs Don't Judge, Ex-Prisoners Given New Leash on Life by Carolyn Webb.
1: And from page 20 of the Age Good Weekend magazine of the 20th of June by Danny Katz, Modern Guru. Question, when my neighbour's in his backyard and I'm hanging out my washing, I never know whether to speak to him through the fence. Do you think I should initiate a conversation? And the question was from J.S. Castlemaine, Victoria. Answer, this reminds me of that TV dating show Love is Blind, where couples meet without being able to see each other, except you've got a fence instead of a shimmering wall, and you're hanging laundry instead of sipping champagne, and you're just hoping for a friendly chat with a neighbour instead of hoping to choose a life partner by their inner beauty alone, before immediately dumping them on the big reveal because they've got a face like a scrunched up knee. Apart from these minor differences, it's pretty similar, so you should definitely initiate a conversation, if not to find love, then just to discuss the weather, or bitch about Sunday morning leaf blower man, or suggest building a new fence because this one is held together with nothing but woodworm excrement. Keep in mind that they're probably not expecting a conversation. They may be deep in thought, doing what many of us do in our backyards, circling aimlessly in our underwear, despairing about the state of humanity, pausing now and then to scoop up a possum turd with a firm leaf. You don't want to frighten him, so ease into a conversation gently. Let out a soft cough so they know you're there. Just a polite throat clearing, nothing too tubercular. Then try a chummy, hello neighbour, is that you? Repeating it several times in case your voice is drowned out by their sobs of despair. And if there's no reply, they either don't want to talk or they're wearing headphones or they're an armed intruder about to burgle the place, in which case, carry on with your laundry hanging. Oh, well, you tried. And that article, Modern Guru by Danny Katz, was taken from page 20 of the Age Good Weekend magazine of the 20th of June. And coming towards the end of the programme, we just have a look at the odd spot in today's newspaper, in today's Age. Fake shopping apps are taking South Korea by storm, with young people enjoying placing orders for things that will never be delivered. The apps, also known as dopamine apps, are designed to simulate the complete online shopping experience. They allow users to browse and order products, read and write reviews, and even track the pretend delivery of their goods, all without spending a cent. Fans of the app say they are a great way to kill time, while shopaholics can get their fix without blowing the budget. And that little odd spot takes us to the end of our programme today. I'm Rosie Coulthard. Reading with me today has been Karina Dalton. Afternoon Live will return at the same time tomorrow. Thank you for being with us.

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5: On June 7th this year, Australian pathologist Dr. Richard Scollier passed away at the age of 59, 3 years after his first cancer diagnosis. Today we'd like to share with you an episode of People in Profile from 2023 about Dr. Scollier when he was first diagnosed. We hope you enjoy this repeat broadcast.
6: 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I'm your host, Mike Cannon. As the world's top skin cancer pathologist, Dr. Richard Scollier has never used the word cure lightly. Now, diagnosed with terminal brain cancer, he's in pursuit of exactly that. I'm a guinea pig. Tim Elliott in The Age Good Weekend, September the 16th, wrote, "Most people regard the idea of death as final and irrevocable. But in an important sense, each of us is in a constant cycle of death and rebirth. We have more than 100 trillion cells in our bodies, many of which are dying or being damaged all the time, including by the sun and environmental toxins. For us to survive, those dead or damaged cells need to be replaced in a process known as cell division. Most of the time, healthy cells divide cleanly and efficiently, but sometimes errors occur. And if that defective cell evades the body's immune system, it will replicate, further mutating as it does so, and eventually turn into a tumour. Early this year, a single cell in Professor Richard Scollier's left temporal lobe mutated in exactly this fashion and, unbeknown to him, began multiplying exponentially. Scollier, who lives in Sydney with his wife Katie and three teenage children, is tall, lean and fair-haired, with a tendency toward vigorous self-effacement. When he gets excited, which he often does, especially about his work, he sounds like he's talking in an animated whisper. At 56, he is the world's leading melanoma pathologist and the most published scientist in the field of melanoma pathology. As the co-medical director, with colleague Professor Georgina Long, of the Melanoma Institute Australia, he has pioneered world-first treatments, such as pre-surgery immunotherapy and novel drug applications, improving the survival rate for advanced melanoma from less than 5% 10 years ago to more than 50% today, and saving tens of thousands of lives in the process. Among international melanoma experts who regularly seek his counsel, Scollier is regarded as something between an oracle and a supercomputer. In mid-May, Scollier and Katie were in Krakow, Poland, taking part in a series of research lectures. Afterwards, they drove 2 hours south to Zakopane, a resort town at the foot of the Tatras Mountains. On their first day, they went walking in the mountains, followed by dinner. The next morning, Scollier woke up feeling out of sorts. "I was nauseated and faint," he says, when I meet him at his home in Sydney's inner west. I then had this sense that I was going to die, like I was losing consciousness. He lay on his back on the floor of his hotel room. Katie asked if he would prefer to lie on the bed, but he said no, he was happy where he was. His symptoms suggested a mild virus, says Katie, who is also a pathologist. He grabbed a cushion and put it under his head and told her not to worry, that she should go to breakfast, which she did. She returned 15 minutes later with a piece of dry toast. Scolia was still on the floor. A few hours later, he attempted to get up. He'd just reached his feet when he groaned, bent over at the waist and pitched forward, falling head first onto the floor. He then began convulsing. Scolia was taken to Krakow University Hospital, where he underwent a series of tests, including MRI scans, a lumbar puncture, and an EEG. The scans showed a slug-shaped, tumour-like mass in the left side of his brain. Katie sent the scans back to Sydney, to Long and a neurosurgeon colleague of Scolia's, Dr. Brinda Shivlingham. 5 days later, Scolia was back in Sydney where he had further tests, including an open biopsy, during which Shivlingham took tissue from the tumour to analyse. Within 2 days, he'd been diagnosed with an aggressive and terminal form of brain cancer known as glioblastoma, IDH wild type. "It's the worst of the worst," says Scolia. "A straight path to death." Doctors have very little to offer patients with glioblastomas. The standard treatment, surgery followed by radiation and chemotherapy, hasn't changed for 20 years and remains woefully inadequate. The average survival time is 12 to 18 months. Only 25% of patients survive more than 1 year. Shortly after diagnosis, Scolia made a decision. His entire career had been predicated on trying new things. There was nothing standard about the treatments he and his colleagues had developed for melanoma. Indeed, they'd transformed the field. So why not use them to treat his brain cancer? He tells me, "The stuff we developed for melanoma, pre-surgery, immunotherapy, drug therapies, it's never been tried with brain cancer. It could kill me early, or it could make what time I have left less enjoyable. And then there's also a small possibility that I could be cured. But I'm not up for palliative care. F that. I want to push the boundaries. This is a one-off opportunity to try something really experimental. So why not give it a crack?" In 1985, Scolia started studying medicine at the University of Tasmania. He didn't work especially hard in his first year. He was more interested in AFL, which he played for the university and later for Old Launcestonians. He says, "The professor of medicine and the professor of surgery both supported my football team. I'd go to the ward rounds on Monday morning and all they'd want to talk about is the game." Graduating in 1992, Scolia worked in cardiology, emergency medicine and paediatrics, all of which he enjoyed. But it was pathology, the study of the causes and effects of disease, that drew him in. "I liked the challenge of using your brain to analyze something and come up with a diagnosis, and I wanted to learn more about diseases." In 1998, after training in Canberra and working in the UK, he got a job as a general pathologist at Sydney's Royal Prince Alfred Hospital, before being poached at the age of 34 by the Sydney Melanoma Unit, a specialist research and treatment centre affiliated with the University of Sydney. Then director Professor John Thompson says, "He was fresh-faced and bright-eyed. He looked far too young to be doing the job, but everyone recognised him as being very astute." The unit saw a huge number of cases, some of which were rare and hard to diagnose. A week after he started, the lead pathologist went on leave. Scolia says, "There are some tumours that look benign but are malignant and will kill the patient, particularly in soft tissue tumours. I was left with this incredible number of virtually impossible cases. The pressure was on and I learnt very quickly." Increasingly, the senior pathologists would defer to his judgment, but the work was dispiriting. Then, as now, Australia had the highest rate of melanoma in the world. In 2000, one Australian was diagnosed with it every hour. Today, it's one every 30 minutes, according to the Institute. But the disease was essentially incurable. He says, there were no drugs that worked for people with advanced stage melanoma. The unit would have team meetings, and there'd be a list of patients we'd go through, and most of them would die from their disease. Surgery was the frontline treatment, but it was a blunt instrument. They would do something called an excision in continuity. So you'd have the primary taken out, plus a big chunk with all of your lymph nodes. But then, 80% of the time, they'd find out that the lymph nodes wouldn't have any tumour in them, and the patients were often left with complications. In order to get a more accurate prognosis, the unit, led by Thompson, began using sentinel node biopsy, a new, minimally invasive procedure that allowed doctors to tell exactly which lymph node the primary tumour had spread to. The Institute is now a leader in the technique. Starting in 2009, the Institute also began taking part in the first human trials of three promising new immunotherapy drugs. Immunotherapy stimulates the body's own immune system to fight cancer. Georgina Long, who joined the Institute in 2009 and became co-medical director in 2017, the same year as Scolia, says, "We were the first in the world to conclusively prove that they worked, and the first in the world to use immunotherapy in any cancer. It was a penicillin moment in cancer treatment. We started seeing cures, so we began experimenting with other novel immunotherapy treatments." Some of these treatments involved administering immunotherapy drugs in complex and unique combinations, but the biggest breakthrough was neoadjuvant immunotherapy, or the use of immunotherapy before surgery. Previously, doctors removed cancerous tumours as soon as possible, after which the patient might undergo radiotherapy and immunotherapy. Chemotherapy was ineffective with melanoma and never used after surgery. In 2014, however, the Institute began exploring the possibility of administering immunotherapy before excision. Long explains, "The idea is like training a drug sniffer dog. If the sniffer dog was your immune system and the drugs are the cancer, you train them by giving them a large amount of drugs to sniff, then take it away and put a tiny bit in a corner to see whether they can find it. If you try to train the dog on a tiny little bit of drugs, they're not as clear what they're looking for." The treatment came with risks. The immunotherapy would be given to the patient for up to 12 weeks before surgery, during which time the tumour could run out of control. But the results were groundbreaking. In 2018, the Institute published the first analysis of an ongoing study that showed that giving immunotherapy before surgery, even in people with stage 3 invasive melanoma, could almost eradicate the cancer. The latest results in 2022 showed that 70% of patients were permanently cured. Immunotherapy also worked on melanoma that had spread to the brain. Long says, "That was crucial. For 60 years now, people have said that the blood-brain barrier would prevent most cancer-killing drugs from getting into the brain. But we debunked that totally. We showed that's not true." It was only a matter of time before researchers in other cancer fields began to take notice. Michael Boyer, Chief Clinical Officer at Chris O'Brien Lifehouse in Sydney and a specialist in lung cancer, says, "We saw the results they were getting and were amazed and intrigued. We thought, if you can do that with melanoma, which is really difficult to treat, imagine what you could do with other cancers." And so their approach rapidly spread from melanoma to lung cancer, kidney cancer, and head and neck cancers. If the Melanoma Institute were a football team, every Australian would know about it. Instead, it remains one of the country's best-kept secrets. The centre, which is headquartered in a purpose-built three-storey building in Wollstonecraft on Sydney's North Shore, is now the largest melanoma research and treatment facility in the world, with an in-house team that includes surgeons, oncologists, dermatologists, pathologists, researchers, and nurses. This collaborative approach has been a boon to patients who, instead of being bounced around from specialist to specialist, can be treated at every stage of their disease all under one roof. And more often than not, the patients give back, literally. The Institute has accumulated the largest melanoma biobank in the world, some 628,000 blood, tissue, and stool samples, all donated by patients and held in industrial fridges that run at minus 82 degrees. The samples, which are kept in secure locations throughout Sydney, are regularly loaned out to melanoma researchers overseas. The Institute occasionally receives government grants, but is mostly reliant on philanthropy. That it has been built almost entirely on goodwill and hard work is a palpable source of pride for Scolia and Long. The first time I met Scolia was in hospital, 2 days after he'd had his tumour removed. He was lying on a bed, in a white gown, looking weary and itchy. For the previous 2 weeks, in the lead-up to his surgery, he'd been given a powerful cocktail of immunotherapy drugs, one of the side effects of which is rashes. The left side of his head was stained bright magenta from the surgical disinfectant, and there was a 15-centimetre incision running vertically down his temple. But he was perfectly lucid. "It's amazing I can think after having a big chunk of my brain cut out." He wanted to know what I planned to do with the story. "When are you going to run it?" he asked with clinical candour. "I guess you're going to wait till I die, right?" When you think of a tumour, most people picture a lump. But many brain tumours, including Scolia's, aren't like this. They're more amorphous, with irregular shapes, consistencies and textures. Brenda Schillingham, who operated on Scolia in June, says, "Some parts of Richard's tumour were softer, almost liquid, same as egg white, and then other parts were firmer, like when you get a lumpy bit in the middle of a custard. In certain areas it was greyer, and in some parts I saw increased blood vessels, which were feeding the tumour." Schillingham used a heat device to cauterise sections of the tumour. The more jelly-like tissue was sucked out through a narrow tube. The only bits she snipped were the blood vessels, which tethered the bulk of the tumour to the brain. Unfortunately, Scolia's glioblastoma was in the innermost part of his temporal lobe, with minute tentacles that infiltrated like tree roots back into the hippocampus. Schillingham, who has known Scolia for 15 years, says, "I didn't chase them. If I went too far, it would have caused major problems in terms of memory, with his ability to find the right words and potentially also some personality issues." The fact that it is impossible for surgeons to remove every single cancer cell in the brain is one of the reasons that glioblastomas inevitably come back. The surgery took 6 hours. When the tumour was completely detached from the rest of his brain, Schillingham lifted it out of Scolia's skull with a pair of oversized tweezers. It was about 4 centimetres by 2 centimetres and vaguely sausage-shaped. The tumour was dissected, with different pieces snap-frozen in vials of liquid nitrogen and sent to the Sydney Brain Tumour Bank at Royal Prince Alfred Hospital and to the Institute's biobank in Wollstonecraft. The tumour left a sizeable cavity in Scolia's brain, the walls of which Schillingham coated with immunotherapy liquid. Long and her colleagues set about analysing the tumour. Most importantly, they compared it to the tissue that had been removed from Scolia's brain during the initial biopsy 2 weeks earlier, before he underwent immunotherapy. Much to their delight, they found that the drugs had indeed worked, multiplying the number of activated immune cells, or T cells, more than tenfold. Some of these T cells were subsequently grown in a lab and now sit in bags in a freezer, should Long want to infuse them back into Scolia's body later on. The Institute's lab also sequenced the tumour's genome in order to produce a personalised vaccine that, if successful, will further enhance Scolia's immune response. Long tells me, "When I saw that huge boost in T cells, I was like, yes, it was the best news we could have had." Long met Scolia in the late 1990s, when she was a medical student at University of Sydney and he was a registrar. They shared an interest in fitness, which they pursued with a near-pathological competitiveness. Both Long and Scolia have represented Australia at World Triathlon Championships. She has become one of his closest friends. Long was at home in late May when Shivalingam called to tell her about his diagnosis. "I collapsed," she says, putting her hand to her chest. "My kids and my husband came up and were like, 'What's going on?' But I couldn't stop crying." At the beginning, the diagnosis seemed definitive. "There was no bargaining, no denial. It is what it is," says Long. But she quickly regrouped. The more research she did, the more experts she talked to, the more convinced she became that there were options. "We've seen in melanoma how things can turn around," she says. Now, with Scolia responding to immunotherapy, Long has dared to crack open the door and let a little light in. "Usually, as doctors, we're not allowed to hope," she tells me. "Using the word cure is almost seen as childish because, like, what if it doesn't work? But now, with Richard, we're going for a cure. That's the blue sky, the ultimate goal." Others in the brain cancer field are cautiously optimistic. David Reardon, clinical director for the Center for Neuro-Oncology at Harvard Medical School's Dana-Farber Cancer Institute, who is familiar with Scolia's treatment, says, "Single-agent immunotherapy approaches have yielded disappointing results for glioblastoma, but Dr. Scolia is being treated with a highly innovative combinatorial immunotherapy approach, for which there is a strong basis." When medical students graduate, they take the Hippocratic Oath, pledging not to harm their patients. Getting a doctor to adopt an experimental treatment, then, one that may involve a higher than normal risk to the patient, can be difficult. Scolia says, "Most people are scared to not go down the standard treatment protocols. It took some discussions to get people on board." This is particularly so with the brain, which, apart from being irreplaceable, is held in an enclosed space. Should anything go wrong and cause swelling, the brain has only one place to go, down into the spinal column. The phenomenon called coning usually leads to brainstem death. Immunotherapy also carries the risk of liver failure, especially in combinations as strong as Scolia's. Scolia had mildly abnormal liver function test results after his first bout of treatment, but they remain suboptimal. Scolia and Long understood these risks better than anyone, but they still had to convince others to get on board. Scolia and his wife wrote long letters to doctors explaining how the decision to pursue the treatment was his alone and that he was cognizant of the implications. He relied in part on the support from cancer experts he'd worked with overseas, including at Harvard, Stanford, and the MD Anderson Cancer Center in Houston. From the moment of his diagnosis, Scolia regarded his situation as a unique opportunity to do further research into brain cancer. "I'm a guinea pig," he tells me with a degree of relish. In order to gather data, then, he has submitted to every step of his treatment to a range of additional procedures, the first of which was his open biopsy in early June. The open biopsy, which involved cutting open the skull and exposing the brain, allowed doctors to gather more tumour tissue for testing, but involved a greater risk of injury than the usual core biopsy, which is performed with a needle. Scolia has also had ongoing neurocognitive tests and a regular schedule of lumbar punctures, a diagnostic tool that involves sticking a needle into your spinal column and withdrawing cerebrospinal fluid, CSF. "We're trying to see if there's a biomarker in my CSF that would indicate if there is a recurrent tumour." At present, The main way to check for recurrences is radiology, but it can be inconclusive. If this lumbar puncture method proves more accurate, it could revolutionise treatment. Lumbar punctures are, however, notoriously unpleasant. The last time Scolia had one, some of his cerebrospinal fluid leaked out. You get headaches from it, which can make me a bit irritable. Some of this research is already paying off. In early August, Scolia announced that, based on the data from his immunotherapy, two biopharmaceutical companies are looking at expanding drug development programs into glioblastoma, mainly based around T-cell therapies. Another company has volunteered its drugs for further research into pre-surgery immunotherapy in glioblastoma. Scolia says, "Irrespective of whether it changes my life, it's already clear that we've broken open the whole glioblastoma field." Scolia describes himself as fairly quiet, definitely not an extrovert, but he has from the outset been open about his condition, granting multiple interviews and posting updates on Twitter and Instagram. He hopes the publicity will boost awareness of brain cancer and new treatment opportunities. His family was also a factor. "I thought, if I'm going to die, my kids are still relatively young, and even trying to remember what happened 10 years ago can be a struggle." Documenting his experience then is partly driven by me creating a legacy for my children, to be able to look back on what's happened to me. Scolia's default setting on social media is relentless optimism, but John Thompson says he's as afraid as anyone. Richard struggles from time to time. He tells me, "I'm too young to die. I'm not prepared to die." One day Scolia got talking to me about his children, saying, "They're basically the same as they were before my cancer. They get annoyed at you for saying or doing something, or I'll be a bit sad and they'll come and comfort me." In general, he finds it best not to dwell. You could feel sorry for yourself and sit at home and not engage in your life, but that doesn't feel right to me. It's not what I want to do. I want to keep contributing. Scolia had his final session of radiotherapy in late August. He celebrated by going on a 12-kilometre run. His hair was a bit thinner and his skin a bit paler. Radiotherapy can cause anemia, but he otherwise felt okay. A couple of days later, however, he had a small seizure. His scans came back clear, and Long thought it could have been due to fatigue. He knew that this might happen, that he could spiral down with little warning. He continues to work. "It feels right that since I've lost a large part of my brain, it's a good idea to keep the rest of it as active as possible." The neurocognitive tests aren't showing any memory deficits, but sometimes if I can't remember something and the kids get angry, I just blame it on the tumour. And of course, he's still exercising. It's impossible for him not to. Standing still doesn't suit him. He needs to keep moving, to be looking forward. He says, "Running makes me feel euphoric. I want to get more of that. I'm not willing to give up on my life yet." And that's where we must leave the inspiring Dr. Richard Scolia and People in Profile for today. I'm your host, Mike Cannon. If there's someone you'd like to hear about, please let us know. Give us a call on 1300 847 466, 1300 847 466, or email us at var-melbourne@visionaustralia.org. 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
7: On Vision Australia Radio, welcome to Comment is Free, where we read comments from The Guardian Online. I'm your host, Natasha Norton. On today's programme, Pauline Hanson's views haven't changed since her first speech, but now she's resonating with Australia's bitter and resentful mood. And then, as One Nation surges in the polls, I'm so heartened by Australia's love for Nestori Irrankunda. After that, is it bad that Elon Musk has $1 trillion? Yes, and here's why. And finally, as an ocean swimmer, I try not to think of sharks, but we all know that this is their territory. The first article comes from The Guardian Online Australia of Thursday the 18th of June. Pauline Hanson's views haven't changed since her first speech, but now she is resonating with Australia's bitter and resentful mood. Written by Paul Daly. All the One Nation leader has to do to win in the eyes of her movement's base was to turn up as the flaming beacon of their discontent. 30 years ago, when I watched Pauline Hanson deliver her first speech to the House of Representatives, there was a sense around the halls of Federal Parliament that she was a radical, racist outlier who'd soon disappear. Hanson has survived more than her share of political vagaries to the point her One Nation is topping party popularity polls. Indeed, One Nation's recent success in South Australia and at the Farrer by-election presages potential far broader electoral wins. The problem Hanson and One Nation pose for the major parties is that the anti-establishment politics juggernaut she has become defies modern Australian political orthodoxy. It's a vibe and a movement as much as a party vehicle, and right now the bitter mood it harvests is one of contempt, envy, anger at mass migration, Muslims, Aboriginal people and many others besides, that has long simmered at the heart of Australian society. In hindsight, what she said in her first speech in September 1996 formed a list of greatest hits she returned and progressively added to with ever greater efficacy. Australia, she said, was in danger of being swamped by Asians. She wanted multiculturalism abolished. She also maintained that a reverse racism is applied to mainstream Australians and referenced industries that flourish in our society, servicing Aboriginals, multiculturalists, and a host of other minority groups. She was fed up to the back teeth with the inequities that are being promoted by the government and paid for by the taxpayer under the assumption that Aboriginals are the most disadvantaged people in Australia. This, of course, is no less demonstrably false than it is today. Australian First Nations people remain our most shamefully disadvantaged citizens, but facts have so often eluded her. Back then, she cast her enemies as fat cats, bureaucrats and do-gooders. It was her way of describing the political elite, the institutional pillars of older, centrist political parties, and the media that insisted she account for extremist views. Since 2017, Hanson has targeted her perceived enemies by aping the crown prince of virulent political populism, the serving US president, saying she wants to drain the Canberra swamp. It's Trumpian now,
10: Hansonian code for smashing institutions, political professionals, bureaucracies, perceived politically correct interests, and the mainstream media, of which she is often contemptuous. Ironically, Hansen's decision to speak at the National Press Club on Wednesday and submit herself to the scrutiny of journalists represents an acceptance, somewhat reluctant perhaps, of an invitation to join and play more by the rules of mainstream politics. The perpetual outsider was now inside the tent. She welcomed scrutiny, she insisted, but that doesn't give you license to pile on, she told the journalists. And judging from the applause, many active supporters among mostly non-media attendees. Make no mistake, this was the moment an avowed political outsider made it very clear she is serious about becoming Prime Minister. And so she went around the world restarting her old hits, welfare envy, multiculturalism and lingualism, Islam, the Aboriginal Department, the immigration catastrophe, the political establishment, to name but a few. And she added some more recent ones, transgender people, the net zero hoax, the global warming hoax, the purported siege on Western values, SBS and the ABC, a Guardian reporter, the taxpayer cost of subsidised childcare, the contempt of the political establishment for Australians. All Hansen had to do to win in the eyes of her movement's burgeoning base was to turn up as the flaming beacon of their discontent. She was as characteristically phantomic on policy detail, costings and sources as ever, but rank populism eschews the institutional fact check. Indeed, it thrives, just as the vibe does, on obfuscation and denial in the face of factual challenge. Trumpism shows her that. It's the oxygen of the institutional bulldozer she fancies herself as. One undeniable truth she spoke today was that my views haven't changed. But so much about Australian social demography has. Inequality and poverty have never been more acute. Generational inequity fueled by resentment over access to housing is a tinderbox. Access to education and rising student debt is breeding ever greater disenchantment in young people. There are rising rates of poverty and homelessness and the inexorable march of the cost of living against wages. This all requires major structural reform to address, something the major parties clearly recognise, but that can take decades to change. Meanwhile, the vibe is burning hot with rage in the zeitgeist, right now. Add to this the rallying community capacity of social media platforms, diminished major party tribalism, long-held assumptions in sections of traditional media and established major parties that compulsory preferential voting was a firewall against the type of populism raging in the US and the United Kingdom. And Hansen may finally, no matter how improbable it seemed in 1996, have found her moment. A handful of polls do not make a federal election, but they are portentous. John Howard, as newly elected Liberal Prime Minister, moved slowly to criticise Hansen back in 1996, both when she was disendorsed during the election campaign and after her socially toxic first speech. Biographers and chroniclers of the 1996 election often credit Howard with taking a principled moral stand by intervening to disendorse her in that campaign. But it's worth repeating the words of Bob Tucker, the Queensland Liberal federal president at that election, who quoted in 1998, said that it was he and Jim Barron, the Queensland party director, who ousted her. There's always been this impression that John Howard and Rob, former federal Liberal director Andrew Robb, had initiated the action too, but it certainly wasn't initiated by them. It was us. We made the decision, Jim Barron and I, and put it to Howard, and we never really knew if Howard even knew what we were doing. For the most part, the major parties are still adopting a softly approach to Hansen, criticising her on the facts and on her absence of policy detail seems to strengthen her base. and it is undeniably treacherous ground when criticism of Hansom can be misconstrued, deliberately or otherwise, as a deplorable style criticism of her supporters. As her deputy, Barnaby Joyce, says, Pauline sometimes says things that aren't pitch perfect. Indeed, but he also said she did have Australians' best interests at heart. True or not, it's certainly critical to the vibe. Paul Daly is a Guardian Australia columnist. And that article came from the Guardian Online Australia of Thursday the 18th of June. The next article comes from the Guardian Online Australia of Tuesday the 16th of June. As One Nation surges in the polls, I'm so heartened by Australia's love for Nestori Irrancunda by Bertine Huynh. We must remember he's only 20 years old. It's unfair to place the fate of multiculturalism on his shoulders. The last time I wrote about refugees, I kept getting a certain type of comment that people like my parents were the right kind of refugee, the good ones, deserving of a place in Australia. On Sunday, as I watched Australia play Turkey in the World Cup among a crowd gathered in Melbourne's Federation Square, I wondered if the same standard would be applied. Then, Nestori Irrancunda scored the first of two world-class goals. Turkey, despite having possession of the ball for most of the match, lost. The crowd went wild. Nestori Irrancunda, have my children, one fan roared. This is for the real Aussies, another commented under a Guardian Australia video. Just awesome Aussies getting behind our team. This was a moment of Australian exceptionalism. It's part of a narrative we often hear that our nation is the world's most successful multicultural society. Irrancunda, Mohamed Touré and Harry Souttar. Their stories as varied as the lands they come from. Exceptional stories. Exceptional talents. It makes me wonder, do we only celebrate because they are exceptional? What if they had not overcome impossible odds and lost? I'm thinking of Marcus Rashford, Jadon Sancho and Bukayo Saka at the Euro 2020 final. After their misses in the penalty shootout, England were defeated by Italy. Though all three are English-born, the loss triggered a torrent of vitriol. One man was jailed for the rants he posted online. Prince William said he was sickened by the racist abuse. One Nation's ascendance in the polls sends a shudder down my spine. Pauline Hanson is tapping into real anxieties about housing and the cost of living to scapegoat migrants. It's not the first time. 2 years before I was born, her target was my fellow Asian Australians. Australia was being swamped by Asians, she said, who formed ghettos and do not assimilate. Today, many treat a trip to Cabramatta as a cultural and culinary experience, but it wasn't too long ago that the Vietnamese refugees who settled in the southwest Sydney suburb after the Vietnam War were struggling to deal with the trauma of losing their country, homes and livelihoods. Ever since I can remember, I've been told to keep my head down and work hard. We would achieve success by being meek and studious. It's a pernicious myth that you have to be the model minority to be accepted. Our communities are as complex as they are diverse. We must celebrate the wins, the hopes and dreams we bring to Australia, but equally we must defend multicultural Australia from those who want to send immigrants home. The love our country has for Irrancunda makes me want to cry. It's so beautiful. The energy of that World Cup win could turn anyone into a football fan. But we have to remind ourselves that Irrancunda is only 20 years old. Despite his incredible talent, it is unfair and unrealistic to place the fate of multicultural Australia on his shoulders. Australia face the United States next, another match where we will be the underdog, a nail-biter for sure. But win or lose, those who represent us deserve celebration. Bertine Huynh is a multimedia journalist and producer for Guardian Australia. That article came from The Guardian Online Australia of Tuesday the 16th of June. On Vision Australia Radio, you're listening to Comment is Free. We continue our readings. The next article comes from The Guardian Online UK of Wednesday the 17th of June. Is it bad that Elon Musk has $1 trillion? Yes, and here's why. By Ingrid Robins. Just as the poverty line determines what is required for basic living, we need a wealth line to show when extreme wealth becomes harmful. It was bound to happen eventually. Elon Musk has become the planet's first trillionaire. Until recently, economists who spoke about trillions were describing the GDP of the largest economies or the accumulated value of bequests on their way to the heirs of today's billionaires. The term is not often used in daily conversation, let alone to describe the wealth of an individual. But now we have entered a new phase of the oligarchic era. Previously, when we described the wealth of the world's richest billionaires, it was understood as a few hundred billions. 3 years ago, the value of Musk's total assets was estimated to be about $250 billion. The pace at which it has increased is mind-boggling, and so is what it represents. We need to know two things about trillionaires: what $1 trillion exactly stands for, and why this level of wealth concentration is dangerous. A trillion is one with 12 zeros. Macroeconomists may understand the significance of this number, but most of us don't. That's why when I wrote a book about the need for a cap on personal wealth, or limitarianism, I proposed the concept of an equivalent hourly wage, the wage that one needs to earn to accumulate a fortune. In other words, in the case of Musk, what wage would he have to be on to amass $1 trillion? The answer is that even if he worked 70 hours a week from the age of 20 to 75 and took no holidays, his pay rate would need to be about $5 million an hour. By way of comparison, the median hourly wage in the US is just under $25. Why is such wealth concentration a problem? One reason is fiscal fairness. The economist Gabriel Zucman has shown that billionaires pay much lower effective tax rates than others. This is because our legal systems contain so many possibilities for tax avoidance, for instance, by shifting financial flows between the different countries in which their companies are active, by making use of loopholes in the law, or by putting their wealth in tax havens. For decades, neoliberal economic thinking has urged us to accept cuts in the tax rates of the richest on the basis that eventually their wealth will trickle down. The claim has been that everyone benefits from the rich becoming billionaires and now trillionaires. But even the IMF has now accepted that this is not true. It is an optimistic ideological myth to ensure we stop worrying about widening inequalities. A second argument against billionaires and trillionaires is wastefulness. There is no point in an individual having so much money, and it is scandalous given that many people die prematurely or live stunted lives with very few opportunities simply because the richest take the lion's share of the wealth that we as societies produce together. A less unequal distribution of wealth in the world would allow humanity to address crucial global challenges, such as global heating, while 99% of the global population would live better lives, and perhaps the 1% too, given the corrosive mental health effects and social isolation that tend to come with extreme wealth. And the richest would still enjoy very nice lives. But perhaps we should focus most of our attention on the third reason against billionaire and trillionaire wealth, and that is the harms it creates. Extreme wealth concentration undermines democracies. It comes with massive greenhouse gas emissions and environmental harm that are not needed to live a dignified life. These harms lead to social problems and even economic damage because disproportionate corporate power risks making the economy less fair and competitive. A focus on harm is alien to the dominant thinking about money, which is built on the assumption that when it comes to wealth accumulation, the sky is the limit. But we need a paradigm shift when it comes to thinking about the negative effects of extreme wealth concentration. As the world's richest person, Musk is a clear example of these dangers. He made the largest donation in history to a presidential campaign, spending around $290 million on Donald Trump's 2024 presidential campaign. He then used the power and influence to create the Department of Government Efficiency, DOGE, wreaking havoc on the US civil service. Musk has dismantled USAID, the agency that funded and operated a wide range of humanitarian and development programs, including rapid interventions to prevent famines. Scientists have estimated that due to the closure of USAID, more than 14 million lives will be lost by the end of 2030, including 4.5 million children under five. Extreme wealth concentration stands for extreme power, and Musk is using that power, including via his social media platform X, to amplify racist and xenophobic sentiments. He enables the spread of fear and violent rhetoric, thereby fueling irrational anxieties that drive

power is concentrated among the super rich. Governments, captured by the richest, then do everything to protect the privileges of this group and its supporters. Democracy itself is at risk if the rigid social hierarchy implied by this concentration of power among the wealthiest comes to pass. If we want to prevent this from happening, we will have to find ways to curb current levels of wealth concentration, and not just Musk's trillion. We need initiatives such as the Extreme Wealth Line Project that aim to find out, based on the available scientific evidence, the threshold at which wealth begins to cause harms and where to place the wealth line, just as we use the poverty line to determine what an adequate income is for people to live on. But it starts with understanding why billionaires and trillionaires are not a sign of success, but of a dysfunctional system that is harmful to all our lives. Ingrid Robjons is a Belgian-Dutch economist and philosopher and the author of Limitarianism, The Case Against Extreme Wealth. That article came from The Guardian Online UK of Wednesday the 17th of June. Our last article comes from The Guardian Online Australia of Wednesday the 17th of June. As an ocean swimmer, I try not to think of sharks, but we all know that this is their territory, by Eleanor Limprecht. It used to be easier to say that the chances of a shark attack were slim. Now I feel as though the pretense of safety has been shattered. After nearly a year's break, I started ocean swimming again this May, delighting in the clarity of the water and the quieter beaches of Sydney winter. I'd stopped because of an injury, but then found that the longer I was out of the water, the harder it was to get back in. It only took that first return swim, however, to remember the absolute euphoria of winter ocean swimming. Part of it is the cold water, how alive it makes you feel, and part is the wildness of it, seeing the variety of underwater marine life, the distant spray of a migratory whale. It's utterly different from swimming laps in a pool. My local swimming beach is Coogee, and I go with friends who are far better swimmers. I don my flippers and we swim out along the southern edge to the outer periphery of Wiley's Baths and then across the length of the bay and back. It is a beautiful and invigorating way to exercise. I try not to think about sharks, but we all know that this is their territory. I was far from the ocean on Saturday when the news came about local Coogee mum and teacher Lee Stewart, 35, who was attacked by a suspected great white shark in the middle of the day while swimming between the flags at Coogee. My immediate reaction was devastation for her and her family. She has had an arm amputated and will require further surgeries. 2 years ago, I wrote that I was less afraid of sharks in the ocean than unknown men, since the risk of a shark attack is far lower than the risk of sexual assault on the average woman. But since Saturday's tragedy, my fear of sharks has changed. Do the benefits of ocean swimming still outweigh the risks? Should I ignore my amygdala, the part of the brain responsible for fear, fight or flight or freeze? The latest incident is different from previous shark attacks. Stuart was swimming on a sunny day between the flags with others in the crystal clear flat water. It was easier to say before how slim the chances are. Now I feel as though the pretense of safety I convinced myself of has been shattered. One of the things I love about ocean swimming is the unknown, what I will see, how clear the water will be, the temperature of the water. Every single time it's a different experience. I am certain that some of the euphoria of ocean swimming comes from the risk involved. At what point is that risk too high? Any time we enter the ocean, we are in the shark's environment, their domain, and we ought to be the ones taking precautions. My 19-year-old daughter is currently hiking the John Muir Trail in Northern California with her father. There are bears, but they minimise the chance of encounter by storing their food in the bear canister which every hiker is required to carry. I'm not going to put myself in a canister to swim, but I would feel more comfortable

comfortable knowing more beaches, particularly between the flags, are patrolled by drones, that more sharks are tagged and tracked. I don't support shark nets, since they entangle, suffocate and kill sharks as well as dolphins, rays, turtles and whales, which is why they are removed for whale migration season. Tony Abbott said on social media, it was so wrong that we don't cull sharks after attacks. But calls for shark culls are knee-jerk reactions, and marine biologists have already dismissed them as more dangerous and unlikely to mitigate any risk. The great white is an apex predator and a protected species. Their survival is crucial to the health of our oceans. Great white sharks cover vast ranges to feed, mate and seek out specific water temperatures. Their mere existence, their speed and size are awe-inspiring. Do I want to encounter one up close? Of course not. But if I swam in a place where there was no risk, it would be a profoundly different experience. Wild nature is so rare in our lives. There is very little that makes us feel insignificant and small. Sharks do. The very fact that I might encounter one is terrifying and thrilling, and still very slim. Just tell that to my amygdala. Eleanor Nimprecht's latest novel, Cul-de-Sac, is out in September with Ultimo Press. That article came from The Guardian Online Australia of Wednesday, the 17th of June. That brings us to the end of Comment is Free. I'm your host, Natasha Norton. Comment is Free will return at the same time next week right here on Vision Australia Radio, VA Radio Digital, and online at varadio.org.

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3: Hi, Kirk Bengilly from INXS here. 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
5: 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I'm Ian McMullen and I will be your reader today. 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You're not alone." The article comes from the website bbc.com and was written by Liv McMahon and dated the 3rd of June 2026. It's something many of us have experienced. You go on your phone to check something, and in the blink of an eye, you've been scrolling for an hour. People estimate more than a third of time spent on their phones is spent without a clear purpose. Dr. Eleanor Drage of Cambridge University said this isn't just a question of people making unwise choices, but that we are undermined by the immersive nature of the technology. Despite growing awareness of the downsides of habitual and excessive device use, people struggle to successfully manage their time online, said Drage. While asking people to self-report their phone use can be unreliable, recognising your own habits is a really important first step to managing them, said Professor Pete Etchells, a professor of psychology and science communication at Bath Spa University. Surveys commissioned by Virgin Media O2 found UK adults on average spend 4 hours per day on their phone, with 36% of this taking place unintentionally. The report also revealed many people are aware of tools to control their screen time, but struggle to find the will to use them. Those surveyed reported their smartphone use was mostly intentional, comprising actions such as sending messages, using maps, or checking the weather. But participants said they also spend time mindlessly scrolling or flicking through apps. The survey suggested those who said they spend more time using their phone without a clear reason were also more likely to report negative experiences, including feeling worse afterwards or seeing harmful or unpleasant content. The report, titled Age of Autopilot, drew on insights from three surveys carried out between 2024 and 2026. Its latest survey asked some 6,000 people aged 16 and over how they felt about their screen time, but some experts say relying on self-reported screen time statistics can fail to capture the full picture of someone's habits, well-being, or screen time nuances. We're really bad at estimating the time we spend doing things, particularly around tech use, said Professor Etchells. He told the BBC studies had shown self-reported statistics around phone use and screen time were often exaggerated when compared to objective measurements. meaning it could create an inflated correlation if drawn to someone's health. But Etchell said despite his wariness about this, the Age of Autopilot report is useful in suggesting people may be growing more aware of their phone habits. Being able to notice when you are using it when you don't want or need to is a really important first step, he said. The key to understanding the impact of screen time is knowing it does not always equal bad, but rather identifying where it can lead to unwanted behaviour or dangerous activity, such as checking your phone while driving, Etchell's added. Netta Weinstein of Reading University said people should avoid becoming too judgmental about their directionless phone use, with scrolling providing relaxation, distraction, humour or connection for some, but it is worth asking whether it really leaves us feeling restored or whether we simply emerge later feeling no better and sometimes worse. Experts say the findings are also an opportunity to challenge how smartphone design affects our habits. Etchell's noted that he would like to see more pressure on tech companies over notifications, saying the fact they are often switched on by default is not a design choice that's got us in mind. Rafe Clayton, senior lecturer in media and communication at Leeds University, told the BBC disabling notifications for all but essential apps could be one way to exercise more control over them. Advice for curbing mindless scrolling could also include spending more time engaged in activities that are not connected to the digital world, he said. Drage said her goal was to make device use manageable and help people have more of a say in how tech is designed. The fact is, we will be continuing to use our mini supercomputers that we carry around with us, she said. They're really useful, they can be really enjoyable, and we really do want to stay engaged, but the question is, how can we do that in a positive way? Drage told the BBC, there's no one way that we're telling people to use our devices, but what we do want to do is help people who would like to feel more in control. She and fellow researchers at Cambridge's Leverhulme Centre for the Future of Intelligence will explore generative AI use and its impact in a 5-year research initiative funded by Virgin Media O2. This article was headed, Do You Find Yourself Aimlessly Scrolling? You're Not Alone. Our next article today is from the website makeuseof.com. The article's headed, I used to leave my PC on 24/7 until I checked what it was actually costing me. This article was written by Pankaj Shah and was published on the 3rd of June 2026. Last week, I wrote about how I've started shutting down my PC regularly, and while a few readers agreed, many in the comments also said they do the exact opposite. They just leave their PCs on 24/7 and have been doing it without issue. That might sound convenient, but it's not quite as simple as it seems. There are, of course, downsides to leaving a PC running around the clock. And no, I'm not just talking about a higher electricity bill. It can speed up wear and tear, affect system stability, generate excess heat, and cause all sorts of other problems. Of course, none of these drawbacks are severe enough to make an always-on PC a terrible idea, but they do make it harder to justify leaving a PC running without a strong reason. An obvious downside of leaving a PC on 24/7 is the electricity bill. The exact cost depends on the hardware and where you live, but it can easily add anywhere between US $5 to US $20 a month. But that extra electricity cost is just a part of the story. A bigger issue is that your PC never gets a break, which can cause the components to wear faster than usual. Now, you may have heard a lot of people saying that shutting down and powering up the PC also causes wear and tear. Yes, that's true, but modern PCs are designed to handle regular startups and shutdowns. In contrast, leaving the PC always on is almost guaranteed to increase long-term wear. Cooling fans, for instance, run continuously and collect dust. If your PC has a mechanical hard drive, it may also spin non-stop and reduce its lifespan. The biggest reason to avoid an always-on PC, though, is heat. A PC that's constantly running generates heat, and that heat has to go somewhere. During winters, it may not matter much, but during warmer months, leaving the PC on can force your air conditioner to work harder. That means the true cost of an always-on PC can be higher than what the math suggests. It's even riskier to leave a PC on when you're not around. Like any electronic device, your PC also carries a fire risk. Sure, it's extremely rare, but it's something to keep in mind, especially if you never clean your PC or don't use a surge protector. For most people, including me, the biggest reason to leave a PC on 24/7 is pure convenience. It's nice to just sit down at your desk and have everything ready to go. But the thing is, my PC already has a solid-state drive, so it barely takes seconds to boot after a full shutdown. And for the times when I want to keep my browser tabs and apps open, I can use sleep or hibernate mode instead. Another reason I prefer shutting down my PC regularly is performance. This is something I've noticed firsthand. Every time I tried keeping the PC on for days on end or relying exclusively on hibernation, my PC started to slow down after a week or so. The signs were often subtle at first, like browser tabs not loading or apps becoming unresponsive. But eventually things would get worse. I've had instances where the system would freeze completely and I'd have to do a forced shutdown. Ever since I stopped leaving my PC on continuously, those problems have never occurred. Perhaps the most overlooked benefit of shutting down the PC regularly is that it allows me to install system updates and security patches regularly instead of ignoring them for weeks. This may sound small, but it means my PC is benefiting from bug fixes and security improvements without any delays. Avoiding shutdowns only makes sense if it's doing something important. To be clear, I'm not saying that leaving a PC on 24/7 is a bad idea. If you have a solid reason, you should absolutely do so. For instance, if you're backing up data or running a thorough virus scan, it makes sense to leave the PC on. Similarly, if you're using it as a home server for network-attached storage or streaming through Plex, keeping it on is necessary. Another reason to do it is if you're running local AI models. If they need to remain accessible at all times, shutting down the PC is not an option. The same goes for remote access. If you need to connect to your PC from elsewhere, it obviously needs to stay online. So yes, as long as your PC is actively doing some sort of work or providing a service, it's justified to leave it on. But if not, the cost of letting the PC sit idle outweigh the convenience. That's ultimately why I stopped doing it. Instead, I now rely on hibernation and shutdowns, depending on what I want. And this article was headed, I used to leave my PC on 24/7 until I checked what it was actually costing me. On Vision Australia Radio and across the Reading Radio Network, you're listening to CompuTalk. Our next article today is headed, There's a Reason 2-in-1 Laptops Never Really Took Off. The article is from the website slashgear.com and was written by Zoe Habe Ahmed and dated May the 21st, 2026. Walk into any electronic store and if it has a premium section, you'll spot several 2-in-1 laptops sitting around. These are the convertible kind that aim to offer the best of both worlds between a tablet and a laptop, or at least attempt to. Some even let you yank the keyboard off entirely. They've been around for over a decade now, and yet most folks still walk out of the store with a regular clamshell instead. So what gives? Well, the short answer is the compromise problem, which is something tech reviewers often point out. A 2-in-1 wants to be two things at once, and trying to pull that off almost always means it ends up being a worse version of each. Slap a 360-degree hinge on a laptop, and sure, it folds flat into a tablet. But then you've got a slab that weighs as much as the notebook it just was. Try to work around that by going with something lighter and detachable, like Microsoft's Surface Pro, and the tablet half does start feeling great, but then rest something like that on your lap with the keyboard attached and it feels awkward and floppy. Sadly, that compromise angle isn't the only thing holding back this category. Another major factor that doesn't work out in convertibles' favour is the price. They always cost more than their clamshell counterparts with similar specs because of the additional hardware, mainly the extra hinge engineering and the touchscreen display. Take Dell's lineup as an example. A basic Inspiron 14 will run you around US$849, but swap over to the 2-in-1 version off the same machine and you're suddenly looking at US$949. On top of that, the SSD or drive is half the size. The situation isn't any better with detachables. In fact, it's often worse. For instance, Microsoft's Surface Pro 11 starts at US$999, which sounds reasonable at first until you find out the keyboard isn't included. For that, you'll have to tack on another US$139 for the base Surface Pro keyboard. Then you'll need even more if you want a stylus. A premium combo can push past US$1,400 pretty quickly. For that kind of money, you could grab a strong traditional notebook with similar specs and still have cash left over for a separate standalone tablet, despite there being no such thing as a perfect tablet for everyone. So yes, the math just doesn't sound that attractive. Many people who actually need a tablet and a PC also prefer to have both as separate machines, which is something that turns even more appealing since chances are you'd end up with better performance on both. It's also why Microsoft Surface Pro alternatives may be worth taking a look at. Then there are hardware quirks. There's a list of small annoyances that wear you down once you actually live with one of these machines. Hinges, again, are a recurring issue. Take the original Samsung Galaxy Chromebook from 2020. It had a beautiful design and a gorgeous 4K AMOLED display. But as Laptop Mag pointed out, the hinge was so weak that the screen would wobble every time you tapped it. It's an inherent design flaw that comes with the territory. When you fold a 2-in-1 into tablet mode, the base flops around loosely behind the display with nothing anchoring it. Kickstands are their own headache. Try balancing something like the Dell Latitude 7350 detachable or the Lenovo ThinkPad X12 detachable on your lap during a flight, and the slate might just keep wobbling around. The high center of gravity in the tablet itself makes it tip backward the moment your knees shift. Plus, the thin edge of the stand can also dig into your thighs after a while. And because everything has to live inside the tablet body on a detachable, ports take a hit too. You're usually stuck with a couple of USB-C ports and not much else. Maybe because of this, Samsung seems to have landed on a different philosophy with the Galaxy Book series. The 360 model in that lineup is mostly a laptop, built to offer that occasional tablet functionality, when you actually want it, rather than a device trying to be both things equally. The point is to do one thing properly, then let the other be a bonus. The catch, once again, is that you pay for the privilege. A standard Galaxy Book 5 currently runs at US$1,199, while the 360 version with the flip hinge jumps the US$1,550. That's $350 extra for a hinge. And this article was headed, "There's a reason 2-in-1 laptops never really took off." And from the website Tom's Guide, AIinsider.com, "The future of AI might belong to the skeptics." The article was written by Amanda Caswell and dated the 8th of June, 2026. Quite often, when I mention AI or what I do for a living, I get a familiar response. I'm not really into AI. It's almost become as taboo as talking about politics or religion. If I meet someone new, I try to feel it out to see where they stand on artificial intelligence. My neighbour jokes about talking to Chat, that's short for ChatGPT, more than she talks to her husband. And one of my best friends, who just got laid off, passionately hates AI. I found the stance on AI is quite a spectrum. The funny thing is that many of us have been using AI for years. If you've ever unlocked your phone with Face ID, searched your photo library for dog, used predictive text to finish a sentence, or asked Siri a question, you've already used AI. It just didn't feel like AI because it happened quietly in the background. Lately, I've been starting to think that this group, the people who claim they aren't interested in AI, may end up shaping its future more than the enthusiasts. That's because a growing segment of AI isn't happening in the cloud anymore. It's happening directly on your device. In fact, many of the newest computers are being designed specifically for this shift. Apple's MacBook Air and MacBook Pro models with Apple Silicon can run on-device AI features through Apple Intelligence, not to mention the ultra-popular MacBook Neo. Microsoft's new Copilot Plus PCs from companies like Lenovo, Dell, HP, Asus, and Samsung include dedicated AI processors built to handle AI workloads locally. For the past few weeks, I've been experimenting with local AI models running on my own computer. Using free accessible software like LM Studio or Ollama, I can run these models entirely on the machine sitting on my desk instead of sending every prompt to a tech company servers. Wait, so my data never leaves my computer? Exactly. No company can see my conversations. Correct. It still works without uploading any documents? Yep. And just like that, the conversation changes. For many AI skeptics, the idea of a smart assistant helping them organise information, summarise documents, or answer questions isn't all that bad. But what they dislike is the feeling that every interaction is being collected, stored, and processed somewhere they can't see. Local AI offers a different proposition, because your files and conversations stay on your machine. And while it's not exactly as powerful as the biggest cloud models like ChatGPT or Gemini, it's still pretty good for writing and editing, coding and using AI offline. In the same way some people still back up their own photos and files instead of trusting everything to a cloud service, local AI appeals to people who want more control over their digital lives. Local AI taught me a better way to use ChatGPT. Over the last few years, we've just gotten used to the idea that useful software has to live on the internet, sync to a cloud, and charge a monthly fee. Local AI is a quiet break from that routine. It makes sense why people who normally ignore AI trends suddenly lean in when they see it working entirely offline. The more I think about it, the more I suspect the next wave of AI adoption won't be driven by people who love new technology. It will be driven by people who are skeptical of it. Ironically, those may be the very people who finally make AI truly useful, simply because they insist on taking back control. And this article was headed, "The Future of AI Might Belong to the Skeptics." Our next article today is from the website techradar.com. The article's headed, AirPods are finally getting a custom EQ in iOS 27. This is not a drill. We've only been waiting for 10 years. The article was written by Matt Bolton and published on the 8th of June 2026. Apple just announced that one of the longest requested features from AirPod users is finally coming as part of iOS 27, a custom EQ. Announced during that WWDC 2026 keynote, Apple hasn't revealed full details of the feature, but we did get a first glimpse. There will be an equalizer screen, and if you tap Custom, then a blue line is overlaid on the frequency graph. You appear to be able to move the blue line to increase or decrease the frequency bands. There's a live waveform that plays, so it appears that you'll be able to see the result on the sound signature live, as well as obviously hearing it. In the past, it's been possible to make some changes to AirPod sound using accessibility tools, but this really isn't designed for making subtle changes to your music profile. It's designed for the hard of hearing, to boost frequencies that they struggle with. There's also been an EQ in Apple Music, but that doesn't help if you use another app for music. And it doesn't preserve the EQ when you switch drives or other apps in general. There are interesting differences in the sound of different AirPods models. The original AirPods Max are much more neutral than the AirPods Pro 3, for example, and I can easily see that some people might choose to give the over-ears a little extra poppy punch at times, or might want to just take a slight edge off the earbuds. However, the obvious thing that's missing in the images we've seen so far is the clear option to save presets. So the scenario I've described above might not be that easy. This might be in the final version, of course, or there might be a way to create this using shortcuts. I wouldn't be surprised if Apple keeps this pretty basic, though. The screen doesn't really encourage you to make changes. The description in the setting says, AirPods are designed and engineered by Apple to faithfully represent music, TV shows, movies, and calls. If you prefer a different sound profile, you can customize how AirPods represent any audio player. Still, given that the original AirPods model launched in December 2016, I'm just glad we're finally getting it as an option at all. And this article from the website techradar.com is headed, AirPods are finally getting a custom EQ in iOS 27. This is not a drill. We've only been waiting 10 years. And that's all we have time for today on CompuTalk. 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

0: Hello, and welcome to Time of Your Life, recorded in the studios of Vision Australia Radio Geelong. It's great to have you with us. My name is Annie Bieniek, and today I am joined by Lorraine McBride and Steve Neuenhofer. We'll come on to our first article, read by myself. And this is from abc.net.au. The title, I Wasn't Expecting the Drama, What You've Learnt Since Owning a Pet. This article is written by Tegan Osborne. It's from June this year. There are very real struggles when it comes to owning a pet, despite our love and affection for them. After Bruce shared the challenges he faced when becoming a less than perfect puppy parent, many of you told us about similar experiences. We also heard from readers whose pets taught them important life lessons and have helped them through the darkest of times. My dad shot through when I was 13, said one. I vowed never to have kids so as not to repeat his mistakes. And my wife got me an abandoned Kelpie in 2012. I was pretty strung out mentally. That dog pushed every damn button, even ones I didn't know existed. Any dog would have, so it wasn't the breed. I needed a high-energy dog for my high-energy mind and body. At a year old, we were inseparable, and she needed me as much as I needed her. But we were still challenged by each other. As we aged together, we bonded super close. 12 years later, she died. And that day, lying with her while she passed away, still grabs me every single day. The best dog is the dog that teaches us a lesson. I know that now. But back then, when she was young, she tested me hard. We are blessed to see them through their entire life. Enjoy every minute, as those times end, and every minute is worth the effort. I am a worrier, said another reader, and I can become irritated when things aren't as I would like them to be. But Rory turned out to be a great companion, and although he is not the perfect dog, he is reasonably well behaved and mostly does what he's told. Dog ownership can be a real challenge, especially when training a puppy, but the rewards can turn into our favourite memories, and loneliness is not nearly as bad when you have an animal that wants to be with you, even when you're feeling flat. We're about to go road tripping together around the country for 3 months, and I can't wait to show him things he's never seen or smelt before. He's my second dog, and I've learnt caring for every animal is a privilege. Another reader. I've had two rescue dogs, one easygoing Bitzer and one incredibly challenging Rottweiler cross German Shepherd with anxiety and leash aggression. It opened my eyes and led me to write to my local council a few times about extra fenced areas for anxious dog parks, which would make a difference for dogs like this. Another reader. We have two large, one very large dogs, both under 2 years of age, a Marama and an Irish Wolfhound. One morning our Marama and our Wolfhound decide to do some landscaping of their own invention. My autumn sedums, early crocus and belladonna flower heads lay strewn on what remained of our front lawn. Later at the supermarket I heave two large dog rolls into my trolley, an elderly lady clutch at my arm. Do you have dogs? She didn't wait for my answer. I had a dog for 14 years but she died last year. The old dear began to cry and produced a photo of a little fluffy white dog. See, I miss her so much. My family won't let me get another dog. They say I'm too old and they don't want to be stuck with it when I die. She stared into my face as if expecting a solution and then continued, I'm not scared of dying, dear. I'm scared of these dogless days before I die. Enjoy your dogs while you have them, and don't let anyone tell you you are too old to love a dog. Another reader writes, I had been dreaming for years about owning a poodle cross, and when the time came for my new mini Groodle to arrive, I was prepared with all the doggy paraphernalia. I aimed for perfection but slipped into anxiety and depression after 3.5 weeks. I felt as if an alien had taken over my brain. I had thoughts only about Ziggy. Was he happy, unhappy, missing his litter mates and his mum? I lost weight during that time. But the puppy did learn to sit fetch and was 3/4 house trained. But after 3.5 weeks, I realised Ziggy needed an experienced dog owner. Happily, a young owner of one of his littermates adopted him. I'm now a happy and relaxed owner of two strapping rescue cats that I adopted as kittens. I've had cats all my life, and training them to come at dinner time was a breeze. Another reader, I have multiple cats of different ages and personalities and have mostly learnt to let them be who they are. Some are anxious, confident, some want company, others to be left alone. It's okay. And I also learnt to try and see things from their perspective. What's not scary for me might be terrifying for them. After our beautiful dog Maxwell died, it caused an ache in the heart that was awful, and I decided I couldn't go through that again with another pet. Eventually I stopped crying, but I still miss him terribly. Now we have Paddy, a beautiful young greyhound, and I can't imagine life without him. I love him to bits, of course. He's spoiled and deserves it. People need to understand greyhounds and how gentle and loving they can be. And this article is from the abc.net and it's published in June this year.
1: This article is from abc.net.au, written by Lottie Twyford. It's entitled, "With Bull Shark Numbers Believed to be Rising, Queensland is Being Asked to Relax Fishing Rules." The Queensland government is being petitioned to relax fishing limits for bull sharks and consider culls. Experts warn large sharks are not recommended to eat and that there's not enough evidence to support expanding lethal population control measures. A male voice off screen can be heard saying, 2.9, as a pair of mates shake hands. The amateur fishermen have just caught and released a large bull shark. Your shark, you release her, push her out. They have returned the shark to the river because they are abiding by Queensland law, which dictates the shark is too big to be captured. Some fishers, along with recreational users of the state's waterways, want those laws relaxed so they can catch more and larger sharks. Others are more cautious. On the banks of the Brisbane River, Richard Smith sets up for an afternoon of fishing. It is something he's done for decades. One of the many species he's often on the hunt for are bull sharks. After all, there are plenty of them in the river. They're fast and powerful fish. They move very quickly through the water, so they're a great fight, he explained. Over the years, Mr. Smith has had close encounters with bull sharks from his kayak. He estimates the largest one he has ever seen was about 3 metres long. On one occasion, he battled a 2-metre shark near Fig Tree Pocket on the Brisbane River before finally setting it free. He has also seen a shark snap up a fish he had just thrown back in the water and has seen issues with depredation when sharks eat hooked fish before they can be pulled in. Once upon a time, in the late 1970s and early 1980s, Mr. Frisina, another fisher, would water ski on the Brisbane River in his leisure around Long Pocket area. I wouldn't do that anymore, he asks, and I'd tell my kids and grandkids not to do it. These days, Mr. Frisina, now in his 60s, rides his jet ski in coastal waters, often departing Cleveland, south of Brisbane, towards the Bay Islands, or in the Gold Coast's creeks and rivers. Over time, Mr. Frisina has become increasingly aware of the number of bull sharks in inland waterways. Like many recreational fishers, he believes bull sharks are growing in both number and size. He is so concerned that he's lodged a petition with the Queensland government, urging it to review and relax existing fishing restrictions and implement population control measures, like culls. Mr. Frisina says he hopes his grandchildren will be able to grow up in and alongside the state's waterways. He is worried that without intervention, bull shark numbers will continue to grow and potentially make creeks and rivers entirely unswimmable. Anecdotal claims about increasing bull shark numbers can be difficult to stack up. Daryl McPhee from Bond University said it was a difficult species to count accurately, and social media was also making it easier for people to reshare videos. The anecdotal information is that the population of bull sharks is increasing, he said. In terms of getting scientific information, they're large animals. They're mobile animals. They're animals that can roam around a large area, and that makes it very difficult to get a population assessment. Currently, Queensland anglers are limited to catching one bull shark per day, and the fish must be smaller than 1.5 metres long. As a comparison, New South Wales fishers can catch up to 5 sharks a day, and there are no legislated size limits. Experts warn there's a reason the 1.5 limit is in place for recreational fishing. Dr. McPhee said people were advised against consuming larger sharks because the mercury content of the fish increased to potentially unsafe levels. A very large shark to eat is simply as tough as an old boot, he said. Bull sharks, a species that spends a lot of time in polluted waterways like the Brisbane River, also become exposed to toxins, making them even less desirable to eat. Dr. McPhee doubts that relaxing fishing limits would have any impact on shark numbers, as he is not convinced many recreational fishers would necessarily want them. Mr. Smith, who throws back every shark he catches, said he was in favour of a sanity check. They're big, angry, biting fish, and I don't know if there's any sane reason you'd want to catch a 3-metre bull shark, he said. He also does not support culls. Leonardo Guida of the Australian Marine Conservation Society believes getting rid of that 1.5-metre limit would effectively allow a cull, one way or the other. That concerns the shark expert. Bull sharks, like most large sharks, are typically at the top of food webs, he said. If we remove too many species or too many apex predators from that position, food webs can potentially become unstable and possibly collapse. Dr. Guida is calling for an evidence-based approach and supports measures like drone surveillance at beaches, as well as tagging and tracking sharks for more accurate population assessments. Dr. McPhee does not believe there is a widespread community appetite for expanding the coastal shark control program, which uses mesh nets and drum lines to capture and kill to inland waterways like rivers. That program has been criticised for its indiscriminate killing. Species like whales and dugongs have become ensnared and die in nets, and because of the growing number of sharks it kills. Last year, the government was petitioned to put an end to those practices. Instead, they were recently expanded. After a recent fatal shark bite in the far north, MP Bob Catter added his voice to calls for shark culls in North Queensland waters. Dr. Guida cautioned against an emotional response to tragedies or negative interactions with sharks. People tend to remember the bad situations or the negative experiences more. This article was titled, "With Bull Shark Numbers Believed to Be Rising, Queensland is Being Asked to Relax Fishing Rules," from abc.net.au.
0: This article's from abc.net.au, "Young Australians Desperate to Secure Rental." It's written by Madeline Grace and Nikayla Dux. Young Australians are struggling to secure rentals. Agents say this is because of their age and because landlords are looking for more stable tenants. Some are now going to extreme lengths to find somewhere to live or facing homelessness. These days, secure employment, glowing references and presenting well just isn't enough to guarantee a roof over your head. And in a deteriorating housing market, it's young Australians who are missing out. Young people like Madison Anderson feel forced to get creative in their search for a property to call home. 24-year-old Queenslander said she and her partner Joshua McKinney, 28, come with glowing references and solid rental histories. Despite what they have had, more than 15 rental applications have been rejected in 2 months. Miss Anderson works on the Sunshine Coast, where Mr. McKinney lives and works, but the couple's struggle to find a rental has forced her to commute from her parents' home 2 hours away in Maryborough. Determined to make their application stand out, the couple has taken to writing cover letters, offering to pay a month's rent in advance and offering to put a family member on the lease. To uproot and start it all again would be the biggest kick in the guts, she said. Trying to secure rentals, she says, people are submitting cover letters and photos with rental applications, offering to pay rent up front, paying for services to check and strengthen their applications, paying for background checks to ensure they weren't blacklisted, having parents go on the lease as guarantors even though they're not living there, paying for others to attend inspections on their behalf to cover more ground, opting for share houses or intergenerational living, and living more than an hour's drive from work. They've even considered using a paid service to strengthen their applications in a region where the rental vacancy rate is 0.7%, according to Real Estate Institute of Queensland. Michael Christodoulou of Bedena launched a private agency for this very reason. For a fee, he reviews rental applications and strengthens them for prospective tenants. He said it was most important for prospective tenants to properly complete applications and communicate properly. In 2024, Queensland introduced reforms banning property owners and managers from inviting or accepting offers of rent above the advertised amounts. The maximum fine if they accept an offer in breach of residential tenancies legislation is $8,300. Prospective tenants also cannot offer more than 2 weeks' rent in advance for periodic agreements or more than 1 month's rent for other agreements. Mr. Christodoulou said even families and established renters were feeling the pressure of the rents. Because of this, young Queenslanders like Ms. Anderson are becoming desperate. We all deserve a roof over our heads and we all deserve independence. Sunshine Coast buying agent Tim Thompson said modern renting was pretty tragic. He said young people often didn't stand a chance as landlords favoured families with stable incomes or someone who wants to stay there for a definite period of time. We had a two-bedroom apartment in Nambour for the rent of $625 a week, and I thought that was getting a bit high for what the property was, but we had about 60 applications. It meant prospective tenants were going to lengths they did not have to 5 years ago. For some young Queenslanders, an inability to find a rental does mean homelessness. Lorraine Dupuy, Executive Director of Queensland Youth Housing Coalition, said specialist youth homelessness services in the state were inundated with young people trying to find somewhere to live. We had one young person who had a small child and couldn't find housing, so she decided to take her child on a camping trip around southeast Queensland. In the meantime, she was ringing every service she could think of to get on the housing list for youth homelessness services and housing. In response to questions about what the government was doing to help young people secure a home, Housing Minister Sam O'Connor said it was delivering a record support for Queenslanders today, while increasingly supply to improve affordability in the long term. And this article, Young Australians Desperate to Secure Rentals, is from the abc.net.au.
1: This article is called Famous Brewery Calls Last Drinks by Brett de Brits from nationalseniors.com.au. There was a time when an Australian town's identity could be read in its landmarks, the pubs, milk bars, theatres and landmark factories or department stores where generations of locals earned a living. But many of those places are disappearing and the nature of local employment and civic identity is changing. In Tasmania, it's been announced that Launceston's James Bogue Brewery is shutting down after 145 years of operation. Bogue's beer will still be produced, but it will be shipped to Tasmania from manufacturing plants on the mainland. The parent company, Lions, has blamed a long-term decline in the beer market. Nevertheless, Launceston Mayor Matthew Garwood told the ABC it was a real kick in the guts. The Bogue's story is Launceston's story, he said. It's very much aligned to Launceston and very much aligned to Tasmania. While the Bogue's Brewhouse tourist attraction will remain, the closure of the actual brewery in November 2026 will affect 42 employees and end a tradition that has helped define the city of Launceston. This is not an isolated story. Across Australia, familiar fixtures have been fading for years. The suburban milk bar, once a lively meeting point, has largely disappeared under pressure from supermarkets, petrol stations, and online shopping. pubs are losing patronage due to changing drinking habits, with some of them keeping afloat only on the profits generated by poker machines. Brands too have slipped away. For example, Holden once stood as a cornerstone of Australian industry and culture, its cars woven into everyday life and national identity. When manufacturing in Australia stopped and the brand was retired, it marked not just the end of a business, but the final chapter in a story that had shaped generations. In regional Australia, once bustling towns are steadily losing population as industries change and young people move elsewhere for opportunity. The decline leaves behind streetscapes that still bear the outlines of their former vitality, with empty shops, community halls, and houses that speak of busier and better times. This transformation may have occurred overnight, but it's been a gradual process for many years, and only now that so many things from our childhoods, brands, buildings, entire institutions, have disappeared that we've really started to notice. The end of brewing at Bogues is sadly not an uncommon occurrence. In cities and towns across the country, faded signage is all that remains of once thriving businesses. Yet these brands and landmarks from the past endure in other ways. Old shop fronts have been photographed and preserved. Historic buildings are restored where possible, and conversations linger about how things used to be. And these days, there are Facebook groups full of these memories. The past is never truly lost as long as we remember. This article, titled Famous Brewery Calls Last Drinks, from nationalseniors.com.au.
0: This article is from National Seniors Australia, Elder Abuse, Know the Signs, written by Brett DeBritz. It's been estimated as many as 100

0: Communities are encouraged to support victims, survivors, and strengthen the systems that help prevent abuse before it happens. This year's theme, Beyond Awareness, Making Elder Abuse Prevention Work, reflects the important truth, raising that awareness is only the first step. Elder abuse often remains hidden, under-recognised and under-reported, which means practical action is essential. It is a single or repeated act or a failure to act within a relationship where there is an expectation of trust, which causes harm or distress to an older person. Abuse can be deliberate or unintentional, and it does not have to involve physical violence. In Australia, the problem is significant, with as many as 185,000 people experiencing some form of abuse each year. There are several types of elder abuse. Physical abuse includes actions that cause pain or injury, hitting, pushing, kicking, or the inappropriate use of medication or physical restraint. Psychological or emotional abuse can include insults, threats, humiliation, intimidation, coercion, controlling behaviour, or restricting a person's contact with family and friends. And financial abuse involves the misuse or theft of an older person's money, property, or assets. And this can include using finances without permission, pressuring someone to sign documents, misusing an enduring power of attorney, selling or transferring property against a person's wishes. Neglect often occurs when a person's basic needs, such as food, housing, personal care, or medical treatment, are not properly met, and sexual abuse is any sexual behaviour that occurs without consent. Elder abuse often occurs in relationships of trust, sometimes involving family members, carers, or others close to the person, and for that reason, it can be difficult to identify or even harder to talk about. Older people may feel ashamed, fearful, dependent on the person causing harm, or worried that speaking up will make the situation worse. If you think you or someone know or may be experiencing elder abuse, it's important to act. And if the situation is urgent or someone's in danger, call 000. There are free, independent and confidential services that can help older people understand their rights. You can also talk with a trusted GP, lawyer, an advocate, a social worker or community service for advice and support. It's not something anyone should have to face alone. The service to call is 1-800-ELDER-HELP or 1-800-353-374. And this article is from National Seniors, Elder Abuse, Know the Signs by Brett de Brits.
1: This article from National Seniors Australia is titled 2026 Everald Compton Community Champion Medal Awarded. Nominations for the prestigious accolade were received nationwide, but it was Kilkevin-based Rosie Fitzgerald who took home the silverware for her tireless and selfless work to improve the experience for ageing for residents in her community of Kilkevin, a rural region around 50 kilometres northwest of Gympie, helping residents to stay connected and to age in place rather than relocate to larger centres away from family and friends. In 2020, Rosie founded the Kilkevin District Community Care Association Incorporated, which included the establishment of seniors' social hubs to strengthen social connections. The group purchased a community minivan driven by volunteers to provide transport to medical appointments and social activities. The group also continued to advocate for improved access to home care packages. Under Rosie's leadership, the group purchased a former church with plans to develop supported accommodation to enable older residents to remain local rather than relocate to residential aged care elsewhere. The group has also partnered with the University of Sunshine Coast researchers to co-design and pilot a dementia caregiver support program, as well as other initiatives. The 2026 Everald Compton Community Champion Medal has shown how many older people are making differences in the communities. While nominations were strong, it was Rosie who stood out for her work to improve the well-being of older residents, including those with living with dementia. Rosie has contributed countless volunteers' hours, working hands-on while raising much-needed funds and advocating for older community members. She is described as determined, deep

0: deeply committed and a true champion for her community. This article is titled 2026 Everil Compton Community Champion Medal Awarded from National Seniors.
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5: Rainstone Fall by Peter Helton. Read by Andrew Wincott. I stood up, and my chair skittered noisily across the tiles. The cat jumped off my lap and galloped away. Is this a bloody wind-up? You can't be serious. Worried faces looked up at me. I bit my lip. Oh, really? The voice softened dangerously. I somehow thought you might say that. So maybe you would like to write this down, so you can remind yourself any time you need to. So far, the boy's in one piece. If you don't want me to send you bits of the annoying brat in the post to stiffen your resolve, honey said, then you'll do as you're told. You got that? The faint voice had become poisonous with anger. However much I tried, I found it impossible to place it. It could be anyone, anywhere. I'd always presumed the owner of the voice to be male, but the more I thought about it, the less sure I could be even of that. Got it, I confirmed. You're the one who fucked up the Telfer thing, so you've got no one to blame but yourself. So here it is. The exhibition is on for another week. That's how long you've got to get the Rodan out. And I'll swap you the kid for it. That's what you said when you told me to get the goddamn stamp. I'm not bloody ready for you. You keep that stamp safe, get the Rodan out, and by then I'll be ready to do the swap. And I'll be out of your hair. I'll be out of everyone's hair. And gone forever. I can't see how it can be done. It's a museum, not some two-bit private gallery. They've got excellent security, I presume. Nothing out of the ordinary. And you have a reputation to live up to, honey said. You got into the Telfer place all right. Just a bit careless on the way home, I'd say. You got the penny black out of Connor Bear's place. You'll manage this one too. And if not, then you haven't lost a thing. All you have to do is explain to Mummy, dearest, that you fucked up. And her boy is toast. Let me talk to the boy. I must have confirmation that he's alive before... You don't need a fucking thing. All you need to do is shut up and deliver. You do as you're told. And that'll keep your letterbox free of nasty surprises. I won't need any reminders, thanks, I assured him. Good boy. Now get cracking. You got work to do. I'll be watching. The connection was cut.
6: Well, what did he say?
5: Annis asked impatiently. What does he want now? I sat down heavily. They want me to steal a sculpture in exchange for Louis.
6: What?
5: Tim and Annie said almost together. There's a temporary exhibition at the Victoria Art Gallery. It's got a bronze of a dancer by Rodin in it, and they want me to nick it. Tim groaned with heavy premonition.
6: What next, the crown bleeding jewels?
5: Our last task, apparently. We'll exchange the stamp and sculpture for the boy. Annis looked straight into my eyes and gave a minute shake of the head.
6: Victoria Art Gallery, that's big.
7: Big mistake, if you ask me, Tim insisted.
5: I told Jill to expect complications and last-minute glitches, but I'm not sure how she'll take a setback like this.
6: I'll tell her if you like, offered Annis. I'm better with the tears and tissues.
5: Thanks. I appreciate it. Tim?
8: Tim had been staring out of the window.
6: Huh? What?
5: The Victoria Art Gallery?
6: Oh, yes. Utter madness. This isn't Norway, you know, where you can just waltz into a museum and help yourself to the Munch painting of your choice, Tim complained. How often has it been nicked now? 3 times? You get the feeling they don't like the scream much. Perhaps we should see if the exhibition goes to Oslo.
5: We were leaning on the balustrade that runs along the Grand Parade, occasionally glancing up at the tall facade of the Victoria Gallery, trying to look casual in the annoying drizzle that had returned after a short interlude of broken cloud. Tim thought the guys who had dogged his steps for the past few days had for some reason given up following him. Who they were remained a mystery to him. I had a different theory, but kept it to myself. I thought it much more likely that, having lost Tim twice, the incompetent pair had been replaced with a couple of specimens that knew what they were doing. I didn't hold out much hope that we weren't being watched right now. Below us, the River Avon fell noisily over the weir, swollen with days and days of near continuous rain. We've got a few days, I reminded him urgently.
6: So you keep saying.
5: Tim's dense curly hair had plastered itself around his face in the wet, giving him an even hairier appearance. He didn't look happy.
6: It's sheer madness. I mean, look at it. The ground floor of the exhibition space is completely shuttered. The only way in is through the front door. So climbing in at street level is hardly going to work, is it?
5: He poured scorn over my earlier suggestion that we might just smash a window and be in and out before anyone could shout, thief.
6: If it was some piddly item in a glass vitrine, then you could try a daylight smash and grab with a stolen motorbike waiting outside and take your chances. Drive the bike into the back of a waiting van outside the CCTV area and Robert's your mama's brother. But a statue like that must weigh 3 stone if you include the plinth. You can carry it, but you won't do much running with it. The first civic-minded art lover's going to chuck her brolly between your legs and send you sprawling. Nah, not a chance. Well, let's have a look-see then. But whatever you do, don't take your hat off. They're bound to have CCTV in there. Once the Rodin's gone walkies, they're going to have a close look at their videos. They probably keep about 3 weeks' worth before they reuse them, and ours are going to be the 2 mugs CID will recognise.
5: He forced a baseball cap on his own woolly curls.
6: Right, put on your reading glasses as well.
5: I hesitated.
7: How do you know I have reading glasses?
5: I'd only got my first pair recently and was still a bit shy about it.
6: Annis told me. Let's see him.
5: The traitor. I took the glasses from their case and stuck them on my nose. I'd gone for the old-fashioned horn-rimmed specs. Well, it had worked for Cary Grant.
6: Annis was right. They do make you look intelligent. Okay, let's go in.
5: We crossed the road, dodging traffic, and entered through the heavy double doors. As soon as I stood in the foyer, I felt like a schoolboy planning a prank. Tim pushed through the next set of double doors and into the downstairs exhibition space. I sauntered in after him, trying to look as though I wasn't part of a double act. Immediately to the left was a counter where catalogues, slides and postcards could be bought. Thankfully, the blue-suited, tightly permed woman behind the counter didn't give us a second look. Along with half the planet, she was too busy staring at a computer screen.
8: There were a fair number of people walking about, silently or talking in low voices. I tried to appear casual and bored, but failed miserably. The Rodin bronze in the centre of the room was all I saw. I couldn't take my eyes off it. It seemed to get bigger the longer I looked at it. We were going to steal that? A limited time, perhaps. It was a male dancer, nude, yet curiously sexless. He stood on tiptoe on his right leg, with his other leg improbably high in the air, the right hand holding the foot. The left arm was flung into the air, and his gaze appeared to be following that movement. I tried to imagine making that move, and the thought alone made my tendons ache. The dancer's face was deeply serious, which was hardly surprising. The model must have been trussed up like an oven-ready broiler to be able to hold that pose, and it must have hurt like hell. It was simply called The Dancer, and on loan from the foolhardy Rodin Museum in Paris. The bronze was very dark, nearly black in places, and looked extremely heavy. The foot of the figure that was in touch with the ground grew out of a highly polished mahogany base, and the whole thing stood on a standard painted museum plinth in the center of the long room. Several spotlights were trained on it from the gantry above, but no particular security features were visible anywhere. It was a tantalizing 12 yards from the door, which led to the foyer and the street. Maybe on a couple of skateboards, a distraction burglary. I fished out my mobile and took pictures from all angles. Photography was not allowed inside the museum, it said so everywhere, but there were enough people making enough noise to mask the annoying little kitschy sound the camera made. I tore myself away and looked around. The windows in this gallery were blocked off with advertising for this and forthcoming exhibitions. I took pictures of the windows and the position of the cameras. Not that I really thought we could smash our way in and out of the windows. As Tim said, this wasn't Norway, and the people living on the other side of Bridge Street might show some curiosity if we tried it. I took a turn round the entire exhibition again, and when I'd completed it, there was no sign of Tim. It was hard not to look straight into the CCTV cameras once I had spotted them. I walked out into the foyer with its checkerboard marble floor and busts of local worthies, and climbed the stairs, past some well-painted trifles. On the first floor, another checkerboard foyer gave room to two tables, six black armchairs, a pour-it-yourself coffee bar, and three white marble sculptures of women in robes holding aloft meaningful stuff. I turned my back on the marble horrors and walked into the permanent exhibition. Another information desk with another blue-suited attendant, a middle-aged man this time. He looked up, but his gaze didn't linger. Tim was there, slumped on the green upholstery of a bench, looking half asleep. I ignored him and wandered about. There was only one other person in the upstairs gallery, a bloke in a barber and wide-brimmed hat, who was studying a large Gainsborough. I took out my mobile. It was deadly quiet in here. I'd have to mask the sound of the camera. I sneezed unconvincingly while surreptitiously snapping the layout of the gallery. I sneezed up at the enormous skylights. I sneezed at the overhead gantry. I sneezed at the security cameras. The attendant looked up briefly, then returned to whatever he was reading with just the tiniest twitch of the eyebrows. As I walked out, Tim came alive and followed me down the echoing stairs and out into the rain. "Couldn't you have tried coughing? That was the most unconvincing sneezing fit I ever heard." He stuffed his baseball cap in his pocket and led me to the right, past a takeaway pizza joint and into the shelter of the covered market that adjoined the museum. "This whole thing is a nightmare, and I need a mug of tea. It's your round," he added, as he dropped onto a free chair in the little market cafe. I queued up and eventually got us two mugs of beige liquid from a tiny serving hatch. I'd forgotten all about this place. Time had forgotten all about this place. Since about 1959. We sat opposite each other at a narrow table and blew on our steaming mugs. "Told you taking pictures was a bad idea," I moaned. "Taking pic..." He waved his hands helplessly in the airspace between us.
6: The whole thing is a bad idea, Chris. A stupendously bad idea. A fantastically idiotic plan. A desperate, harebrained venture. And can I just remind you here?
8: He looked around at the shoppers eating and drinking at other tables and lowered his voice to a conspiratorial hiss, which I was sure carried further than his normal volume.
6: May I remind you that I've been going straight for several years now, except for the stuff I do for you, of course, and I've never been charged, never even been nicked. I have no criminal record whatsoever. But there just happens to be a string of unsolved safe breakings out there, and if I get caught in this madness and they fingerprint me...
8: You left fingerprints? I asked indignantly. He squirmed in his seat and shrugged.
6: Might have done. And anyway, they've got DNA sampling and all sorts of new technologies. You so much as sneeze at a crime scene, and they can identify you,
8: he said meaningfully.
6: I had a good look at the place just now, and I tell you, robbing the museum is complete lunacy. Nobody in their right mind would do it.
8: He took a gulp of tea.
6: I suppose that's why their security is 20 years out of date.
8: I returned from the lands of doom and gloom.
6: You mean... I mean nothing. You can stow that silly grin. Yes, we might be able to get in, and yes, we might even get our hands on the dancer. But even 20 years ago, alarms meant big and nasty noises, and look at where we are. 600 yards from the police station, smack in the centre of town. I bet you my collapsible crowbar, they've got silent alarms in there, but the moment you trigger it, uniforms will gleefully pile into cars in Manvers Street and hair across here to relieve us of the rodent and our liberty.
8: So don't trigger it. You're the expert.
6: I am, and I say it again. I don't like it. Is there no other way? I mean, are you absolutely sure we can't go to the police behind Jill's back?
8: He kept his eyes on his mug of tea while he waited for my answer. It was my decision. He had nothing to do with it. You're the boss, and he was right. Pretty sure. I think they're local. That's why they picked on us. And the police always leak like a sieve. Someone will get a whiff of something. For instance, if suddenly all leave is cancelled, which is what would probably happen, that affects a lot of people, and their friends, and relatives. And even if they didn't know what it was all about, anyone with their ear to the ground will know something's afoot. And I think the guy has demonstrated that he knows what we're up to. Not to mention you being followed. Something I didn't tell Tim was the spooky feeling I had that we were being watched, even now.
6: I'll be watching.
8: I looked around. Sometimes the safest place was in a crowd. Nothing but shoppers everywhere, and no one I'd seen more than once today. I shrugged deeper into my jacket.
6: Okay, agreed Tim. You might be right, but that doesn't mean I have to like it. Even in my maddest days, I wouldn't have considered a scheme like this. Clearing out someone safe at a private house or an office is one thing, but robbing a museum makes front-page headlines. Do you realise that it'll get flashed round the world? That the French are going to send Froggy Fuzz across the channel to catch the guys who stole their beloved Rodin dancer? And you definitely do not want to fall into their hands. They have nasty habits, by all accounts. Unlike us Brits, the French take their art. We could all end up in a chain gang breaking rocks in the Auvergne for 30 years. And I still need a reality check. Am I really discussing this with Chris Honeysett, the painter, who hates art theft more than anything?
8: Yeah, well, I said lightly, sculpture is just what you bump into when you step back to admire a painting. And it was a French geezer who said that.
6: Well, that's all right then, Tim said, and rolled his eyes heavenward. And here's another thing. What's it for? You can't sell these things, can you? I mean, everyone will know it's nicked, so what's the point?
8: No, you can't sell it on the open market because it's too high profile, and you'll never be able to stick it in your front room, unless it's already paid for, of course, I mused.
6: Stolen to order, you mean?
8: Stolen to order and destined for some mafioso dasher in Russia or Turkey,
5: to go with a 7 Series Beamer in the garage that was probably nicked from a supermarket car park in Hull and driven onto the ferry to Holland before the owner even got his shopping through the checkout. And how damn clever to get idiots like us to do the dirty work. I bet you my spectacles they got the idea from the Japanese. Last year, someone wanted to extract a ransom from a Japanese businessman, but they didn't abduct one of his family. They took the son of his chauffeur. Now there's obligation for you.
6: Did he pay up?
5: No, he got a new chauffeur. What do you think? How could he not pay up? Who would have done business with him if he hadn't? How could he have lived with himself, for that matter? And living with it would come into it for us, too. My accumulated guilt quotient was already going through the roof. Louis had been snatched to get to me, to buy the services of Aqua Investigations. Whoever he was, he knew me, at least by reputation. I myself knew plenty of unsavory individuals, and had paraded their mental mugshots through my private gallery, but no one stood out as an obvious choice for the face behind the voice. His voice reminded me of nobody and of nothing. It was too distorted over the phone. And if I really had met the bastard before, then that was deliberate. The elderly couple at the table next to ours left, and their place was taken by a man wearing a waxed jacket and a matching wide-brimmed hat. I looked across at his face, around 50, and quite a bit paler than a man ought to be. I'd never seen him before, yet I began to feel uneasy, and I motioned Tim with my head. Let's get out of here. As we rounded the corner towards the exit, I looked back. The man was staring straight at me, and from a distance of 25 feet, our eyes met briefly. Then his gaze slid over and off me, not interested, turning instead to the young boy carrying 2 steaming mugs towards his table.
6: What's the matter?
5: Tim wanted to know. Nothing. Paranoia's setting in, that's all. We had deliberately exited at the back of the market into the courtyard. The old Empire Hotel and the old police station, now thankfully Brown's Restaurant, the Guildhall and the covered market, all backed onto what was now used as a private car park for council workers, restaurateurs and market traders. A man in dirty chef's whites puffed at a small cigar by a door at the back of the Empire. A seagull flew over and scored a direct hit on a shiny blue Jaguar. Tim sniffed the air and pulled a face.
6: This really stinks. There might be a way into the museum from back here, but it would mean one hell of a climb.
5: He turned his back on me and began walking away through the narrow passage between the hotel and the market building. I went after him and tried to find something optimistic to say. If a couple of guys with a ladder can nick a monk from a museum in Norway, then surely we must be able to pinch an itsy-bitsy rodent in Bath. He wasn't having any of it.
6: They do things differently in Norway. Must be the long winters. Or perhaps it's the terrible folk music. But this is different. We can't even reconnoitre the place properly. We won't know if there's a way in until we get there. And getting there is probably just as risky as breaking in is going to be. I really don't like this, Chris. I think it's one break in too far. The chances of getting away with it are minimal. And I just mean away from the museum. There's no way we won't get nicked for it later. And don't look at me like that.
5: Apparently, I was looking at him like that.
6: It's a lot to ask for a kid you never even met.
5: I had never seen Tim less enthusiastic about any scheme I had proposed. But I knew that without him, my chances were nil. If I didn't know you any better, I'd say you didn't want to do it.
6: Ah, bloody hell. I'll have a think. But that doesn't mean I'll do it. Now, I'm going to work.
5: To work on what? I asked, too wrapped up in my own problems to function entirely in the real world.
6: Work. To work, Chris. I do have a job at the uni, you know, the kind that pays my bills. But I might be able to get away early today. I'll come round, and we'll have another talk then.
5: I opened my mouth for an answer, but he was already dashing across the street through the traffic, waving without looking back. October rain, what can you do with it? Shopping. I'd picked up a couple of ambitiously priced bottles of French red with deliberate absent-mindedness, then found myself contemplating the pretend summer of the supermarket. time-warped summer vegetables from Spanish polytunnels, and optimistic little salmon kebabs that really belonged on a sizzling barbecue, couldn't disguise the fact that people were leaving puddles of cold rainwater on the floor. I heroically turned my back on such anodyne fare, though happily bought the wine, left the supermarket, and crossed to Green Street, where I picked up a dozen venison sausages at the butcher's. Having strapped my purchases to the back of the bike, I puttered through the drizzle to Lark Hall, where at Tony's greengrocer's, things were more in sync with the season. I stocked up with a string of shiny red onions, plenty of dirty carrots, knobbly potatoes, knobblier horseradish, and an armful of ruby chard. By the time I pootled out of Lark Hall, the Norton had taken on the air of a French bicycle wobbling home from the market, with half a kitchen garden tied to the tank. I parked the bike in the muddy yard close to the house, untied my purchases, and splashed dirt all the way from the front door through to the kitchen, plonking my purchases on the table, where they joyfully tumbled from their bags. Yet the unhappy atmosphere seemed evident in the very pine-fragranced and lemon-freshened air. Deep in my irrational self, I resented Jill and her son and their predicament. I resented all of it as an imposition and intrusion into my happy-go-lucky lifestyle. Never mind Tim's reluctance, I couldn't wait to break into the museum and swipe the silly little Rodin and give it to the bastard who'd snatched Louis. Out of nowhere, the nameless cat jumped onto the table and meowed in a low, self-possessed fashion at my purchases. Zabaglione, I thought, then dismissed it instantly. They'd end up calling him Zab. I even resented Louis for getting himself kidnapped, the silly brat, although I'd never met the poor kid. I wanted my life back. I wanted to be back at the moment before Annis had handed me the phone. I wanted to be back before the storm, when I was happily painting in a studio with a roof on it. The cat pawed at the bags. A horseradish root rolled off the table. I kicked it hard across the kitchen floor, like a moody teenager who had been grounded. It's not fair.
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0: Welcome to Inside Voice on Vision Australia Radio. I'm John Reid, and this program features articles compiled from About Time and Paper Chained. This content is created by and for formerly incarcerated people. The following is a content warning that some articles may be distressing or traumatising. Listener's discretion is advised. And the first article is from About Time, issue 21 of April 2026. It's entitled, Good Character References, Good to Go? And it's on the proposed laws to exclude good character references from sentencing. It's written by Benjamin Aitken, who is an artist whose work is influenced by personal experience and a commitment to social change. Aitken applies the insights gained from his experience serving time in prison to his studies in social science, majoring in criminology. Aitken is curious about how his two passions, art and criminology, can intersect and influence each other. Inside courtrooms, life-altering decisions are made. A judge may determine how much liberty will be lost, a decision that must be careful and principled, grounded in law rather than emotion. In New South Wales, a proposed amendment to the Crime Sentencing Procedure Act of 1999 would restrict what judges may consider when imposing a sentence. The bill seeks to exclude good character as a mitigating factor, meaning an offender's prior reputation and community standing could no longer influence the penalty. The Victorian government in late February also announced plans to remove the use of good character references at sentencing. Supporters see this as an overdue correction. As a survivor of child sexual abuse, I pursued this reform for the child who was told to be silent, said Harrison James, co-founder of the Your Reference Ain't Relevant campaign. His argument is clear. Lived trauma should outweigh social reputation. Accountability, he says, must not be softened by status. James's advocacy, grounded in lived experience, deserves respect. However, the reform itself rests on a simplified view of how sentencing operates. It risks treating contextual evidence as endorsement and implies that reputation too often outweighs seriousness. In reality, courts are already required to prioritise the objective gravity of the offence. While the original advocacy campaign was directed at sexual assault and rape, existing law already limits reliance on good character in certain child sexual offence cases, particularly where an offender's reputation was used to facilitate the crime. The New South Wales government has gone further, introducing legislation that would apply across all criminal offences, from drink driving to drug possession, with other states being urged to follow. The proposal has attracted formal opposition from key legal bodies. The New South Wales Bar Association argues that abolishing good character will not address unequal access to justice, which would be better remedied through proper funding of services such as legal aid. The New South Wales Aboriginal Legal Service has likewise opposed the broader reform. Its chief executive, Nadine Miles, has instead called for greater public education about how sentencing works. Under current law, the seriousness of the offence remains central. Harm and culpability anchor the sentencing decision. Good character is only one factor among many, and, in serious cases, it carries limited weight. It does not excuse the conduct or minimise harm. Instead, it helps a court assess prospects of rehabilitation, risk of reoffending, and whether the offence was out of character. As Callum Parker of Hugo Law Group notes, a character reference does not dispute the crime. It provides context about the person before the court. Judges sentence people, not abstractions. Discretion is not a flaw in the system. It is part of its design. The reform is framed as a response to privilege in the courtroom. But Australia's criminal courts are not dominated by elites. They are disproportionately filled by the poor, the marginalised and the over-policed. Aboriginal people make up about 3.8% of the population, yet account for more than 30% of the adult prison population and around 60% of youth detention. In that context, removing one way of presenting a person's background is difficult to describe as a step towards greater fairness. For first-time offenders, character evidence can show that the conduct was genuinely out of character. Without it, mitigation may rely more heavily on psychological reports or formal rehabilitation programs, resources not equally available to everyone. The risk is that paperwork becomes more valuable than community testimony or a stable work history. Justice requires accountability, but it also recognizes that a person is more than their worst act. Narrowing what judges can consider may make the law simpler, but it also makes it less precise. And imprecision in criminal justice rarely falls first on the powerful. Harm matters. The question is whether justice is improved by limiting the information available to judges. A better focus may be on strengthening support for victims like Harrison without reducing the discretion that sentencing depends on. And that article is entitled Good Character References, Good to Go, and written by Benjamin Aitken. And the next article is from Paper Chained, issue 21 of March 2026. It's written by Jared, and it's entitled Dungeons and Dragons. In prison, time runs slow. The monotony can eat away at you unless you keep yourself busy. I learned fast that to fill up your day was to keep your mind healthy. Typically, you can exercise or play sport. You can cook up a meal. You can read books that mostly have all the pages. You can also play cards and occasionally chess. Or you can pace back and forth if you don't like any of the above. Most people choose the pacing. But there is one time I spotted some inmates in a hallway. They had pulled out their chairs from the cells and formed a circle, practically blocking the walkway. They had pencils and were busy scribbling on printed sheets of paper. They had dice made at a wood shop, stealthily snuck back to the cells after work. Every now and again in prison, there is a rare item, a relic from the past. A Walkman, perhaps. If you're lucky, a guitar. Sometimes something as simple as a Vortex football. On this day, it was a Dungeons and Dragons 5th edition starter set. I'd played the games in the past, but never D&D. It's the most famous fantasy role-playing game in the world. I jumped in and immediately realized the potential of the game. At face value, it's just paper and rolling dice. But there was something here. I also realized that, like most things, a game is only as good as the people you play it with. I started writing game rules and mechanics after lock-in. In the day, I commissioned other inmates, paying them in chocolate blocks and rice crackers, to begin drawing warriors and monsters found in the D&D rulebook or my imagination. I collected bread clips and glued the drawings to them so the frames could stand up. I ordered paddle pop sticks and craft glue, typically used to create shelving, and started making miniature buildings, fences, wells, walls, and forts. By the time I was done, I'd created and painted a whole town. It was time to play some games. I soon moved to the minimum security prison, met some new people, and started a gaming group. A few inmates who joined in had very limited reading ability, but they were guided by those of us who were more advanced. One of the prison officers even went into D&D and allowed us to have some games sent to the prison. For a while, it was as good as prison could be. The game kept us busy, and it was highly social. We played a few hours most days, and it was a haven for those who would otherwise be getting themselves into trouble. The guys in the group were also improving their interactive skills, their literacy, and their problem resolution all in one. Then one day, the positivity stopped. Prison guards stormed into the cells of those in the group. There was a list of names. You were forced to place your forehead and hands against the wall outside your cell while the guards screamed about games as if they were suddenly contraband or drugs. There was no warning or explanation. Cells were stripped and demolished. Artwork and family photos, toothpasted to the walls, were torn down. Shelves were kicked and beds were flipped. The D&D manuals were thrown into rubbish boxes. The miniatures commissioned with food were torn up. The paddle pop buildings I created were stomped apart. My cell looked like a hurricane of malice had hit it. A few months would pass, and the explanation was finally given that something distasteful had occurred at another jail. in a typical knee-jerk reaction, our group had to suffer the consequences. Without the games to hold the inmates together, the game group split up. Some went back to the exercises. Some got themselves back into trouble with violence and drugs. Some simply paced back and forth. What had survived the rabid confiscation of the game materials were returned to family members. Most of it was wrecked, dumped forever to the garbage heap. But some of it survived as a reminder of a time when a bit of creativity in a dark place went a long way. And that article, written by Jared, was entitled Dungeons and Dragons. And now we turn to Paper Chained, issue 18, on page 13. And it's a poem entitled I Swear, and written by N. Lewis. I've sworn I have no heartbeat, that life itself can't go on. Everything that's meant to be right in my life always went wrong. Some paths led me to a light, but in the end they went dark. I felt myself closing in while leaving me out in the stark. I've sworn that we'll get better. I'm built from tougher than tough. Pushed myself till I shattered, until I knew I wasn't enough. Wandered alone in this life, never wanting to stay. Swore the devil could have my soul, 'cause no God would take me away. Raised by a monster and still, coddled by darkness and blood, shown it was never real every time I felt loved. I've sworn to keep my walls high, to never wear my heart on my sleeve, knowing that when someone knows me, that's when they'll always leave. Assuming I'll die alone, that nobody was made for me, so to make sure I still see tomorrow, I swear that's how it shall be. And that poem by N. Lewis was entitled I Swear. And now finally turning to About Time, issue 17 of December 2025. It's a poem entitled My Barbed Wire Syndrome, and it's anonymously written from someone in a Victorian prison. They expect us to play ball, but always move the goalposts. They expect us to hold boundaries, the same as they overstep. They want us to abide, but break their own rules. They want us to be responsible. Three hots in a cot, how can we be? They expect us to be kind. In a place, it can be exploited. They don't want us to be violent. In a place, violence can be a commodity. They want us to show love, but there's no love here. They want us to soften our ways. In a place, hardened men thrive. They expect us to be truthful, but fill us to the brim with lies. They take so much, but give us so little. They wanted me to conform. All they formed was a con. And that poem, My Barbed Wire Syndrome, was anonymously written. And that's all we have time for on this edition of Inside Voice on Vision Australia Radio. Thank you to About Time and Paper Chained for their support with this program. 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
14: Hello and welcome to On This Day. I'm Marilyn Barclay, and today is Monday, June the 22nd. Let's begin today's show a couple of hundred years ago, on this day in 1675, when King Charles II issued a royal warrant authorising the construction of what became the Royal Greenwich Observatory. The observatory was established at a time when England's growing maritime empire depended on accurate navigation, yet sailors still struggled to determine their longitude at sea. To address this problem, the Crown created a dedicated scientific institution whose primary purpose was to improve astronomical observations and produce more reliable star charts for navigation. The observatory was built in Greenwich Park, on the site of the former Greenwich Castle, with architectural involvement from Christopher Wren. Its mission reflected the growing importance of scientific research in state affairs, making it Britain's first purpose-built, state-funded scientific institution. Over the following centuries, it became a world centre for astronomy, timekeeping, and maritime science. Observations made there contributed to the development of the prime meridian, which was internationally adopted in 1884 as the reference line for global longitude, and to the creation of Greenwich Mean Time, a standard that shaped modern time zones. Now, if you have a birthday on June the 22nd, you are also in the company of Prunella Scales and Meryl Streep. The late Prunella Scales, who died in October 2025, was born in Surrey in 1932. She played Basil Fawlty's wife, the indomitable Sybil, in the comedy series Fawlty Towers. In real life, she was married to actor Timothy West. And Meryl Streep was born on this day in 1949. She won Academy Awards for Best Actress in Out of Africa, Sophie's Choice and The Iron Lady. She's also been nominated for Best Actress in films including, but not limited to, The Deer Hunter, The Bridges of Madison County and The Devil Wears Prada. And she holds the record for the most Academy Award nominations of any actress. American singer-songwriter and actor, the late Kris Kristofferson was born in 1936. He died in 2024. He wrote Me and Bobby McGee, which was a hit for Janis Joplin and Charlie Pride, and Sunday Morning Coming Down, a hit for Johnny Cash. Kristofferson began appearing in films in the early 70s and was best known for starring in Martin Scorsese's Alice Doesn't Live Here Anymore, opposite Barbara Streisand in the third adaptation of A Star is Born, and in one of Hollywood's greatest boondoggles, the four-hour western Heaven's Gate. For our music break, let's celebrate one more birthday, and American singer, songwriter, actress, activist, and professional wrestling manager Cyndi Lauper was born in New York on this day in 1953. In 1984, she won a Grammy as Best New Artist and hit the charts with Girls Just Want to Have Fun. In 2012, she won a Tony Award for Best Score for Kinky Boots, making her the first woman to win alone in that category.

with two county teams competing on this day in 1814. The Marylebone Cricket Club and Hertfordshire played in this very first match at Lord's. The doughnut was invented in 1847. According to legend, on June the 22nd, 1847, Captain Gregory, then a 16-year-old crewman aboard a schooner transporting limestone, allegedly poked a hole in a lump of dough, which was then fried to create the world's first doughnut. And it was a bad day for the environment, with one of the foremost examples of an exotic animal release gone wrong when over 100 cane toads arrived at Gordonvale in far north Queensland on this day in 1935. Originally imported from Hawaii and released in Queensland as a biological control for beetle pests in sugarcane, the cane toad is now a well-established pest itself. Cane toads currently range across Queensland, the Northern Territory, and into New South Wales and Western Australia. Despite being less widespread than foxes or rabbits, community surveys consistently rank the toad as our most hated invasive animal, and it is considered to be a key threatening species. Now, going back a bit, it was on this day in 1633 that Galileo Galilei was forced by the Pope to recant his Copernican views that the Earth orbits the Sun. The Vatican only admitted it was wrong about this on October the 31st, 1992. In 1934, famous American robber John Dillinger was informally named America's first public enemy number one. Walt Disney's Lady and the Tramp opened in U.S. cinemas in 1955. In 1963, little Stevie Wonder, aged 13, released his first single, Fingertips, the first live, non-studio recording to go to number one on Billboard. For our number one song, it was on this day in 2011 that Adele was number one on the Billboard Hot 100 in the US with Rolling in the Deep. It was the first of three number one singles from the album and would turn her into a global superstar.

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6: Good evening. It's good evening. It's Monday, the 22nd of June, 2026. I'm Harrison Rocht, and joined in the studio today by Carol Krasinowski. First up, here's a quick look at what's making headlines around the country. Australian house prices drop, Matt Canavan demands PM sack Jim Chalmers of a budget flop, police seize record-breaking 2.7 tonnes of cocaine in Londonderry, Greater Western Sydney, and Western Australian poultry farms locked down after H5N1 bird flu discovered. Here's Cal with today's top story. Thank you, Cal.
7: Thanks, Harrison. Australian house prices drop. Matt Canavan demands PM sack Jim Chalmers over budget flop. This article was written by Samantha Maiden from news.com.au. Nationals leader Matt Canavan has urged the Prime Minister to sack Treasurer Jim Chalmers over the May budget, despite conceding he also wanted house prices to come down. As Parliament resumes this week, the government is moving to secure support for its revised tax changes for investors. The government argues the changes are designed to make housing more affordable for first-home buyers. Accusing the Albanese government of crashing the economy with proposed changes to capital gains tax, Senator Canavan told Sunrise that the PM needed to act. This budget by Jim Chalmers has effectively driven our economy, like Thelma and Louise, over a cliff and falling down at a rapid rate, Senator Canavan said. Now the government needs to do something to restore confidence. They ripped up half their budget last week. That's not enough. I mean, everyone wants to fire the liar, but what we've really got to do is drop the flop. Jim Chalmers' budget is a total flop. The Prime Minister should sack him, get someone in there who actually can come up with an economic plan for our country, because the biggest problem with what's going on in the last few months is that confidence is now cratering, and that hurts our entire economy. And yes, that will lower house prices, but lots of us will be left without a job as well, and that's not good for everybody. The government announced new carve-outs last week to ensure that the capital gains tax discount for small businesses will be extended to those with a turnover of up to $10 million instead of $2 million. Startup founders and employees will also get an extra 50% concession of their own, but the details will follow further consultation. In the meantime, the number of homes being sold at auction has fallen to its lowest level since the early days of COVID, off the back of interest rate rises and investor reaction to the tax changes. In Brisbane, the clearance rate was at 42% and has now dropped all the way down to just 33%. Some Sydney house prices have also come down by an average of $75,000 in the past 3 months. Auction clearance rates have hit levels not seen since the start of the COVID-19 pandemic, with the number of houses sold falling below 50% over the past week. According to Cotality's Tim Lawless, those numbers could get even worse. Probably seeing the final clearance rate around the low to mid 40% range, which again we haven't seen since the initial lockdowns of the global pandemic, Mr. Lawless told the ABC. On Sunrise, host NAPBA asked Tanya Plibersek, "Are you happy with this price drop or do you want to see them fall further?" Well, what we anticipate over time is not that house prices will continue to fall, but that they will grow more slowly, Mr. Plibersek replied. House prices have been growing too fast, and that's meant that young Australians haven't been able to afford a home of their own. House prices have grown by about 8.5 times, like it used to be that the average house cost about 4 years of the average wage. Now it's about 8.5 years of the average wage. People just can't keep up with that because they've been competing with property investors for those houses. So now we say you'll still be able to negatively gear if you're doing it at the moment on an existing property. If you want to negatively gear in the future, you'll have to invest in new build housing stock, and that's what will give young Australians a chance to buy a home of their own, that in our 5% deposit policy, which has helped well over 250,000 people going to a home of their own. Nationals leader Matt Canavan said, "What we need to do is make some homes more affordable. I don't want to see house prices fall across the economy, but I want to see house prices at the lower end of the market with more supply, more affordable housing, and more affordable locations increase," he said. That doesn't necessarily mean that people who own existing homes see their prices fall, but what this government has engineered is an economic crash, a crash in economic confidence, which has seen auction rates at record lows. Now the government needs to do something to restore confidence. They ripped up half their budget last week, that's not enough. Speaking on ABC TV, Labor frontbencher Murray Watt said it was a good thing if house price growth slowed to improve affordability. Allowing young Australians in particular to get into the housing market for the first time was the central focus of our budget, and that's why we put forward those changes around both negative gearing and capital gains tax, Mr. Watt said. We're not surprised to see some level of cooling in auction markets, and if that makes it more possible for Australians to get into the housing market for the first time, that's a good thing. Mr. Watt said that modelling from Treasury did suggest that there may well be a short-term impact in housing prices, but that they would continue to grow over time. If we can get to a point where housing is not growing at the exponential rate that it has been, that will allow more people to have their first home, and that's a good thing. I'm not going to put a percentage or a time frame on it, but as I say, our Treasury modelling indicated they're likely to see some short-term impacts on housing prices, but that they would continue to grow over time. It's been impossible for Australians to get into the housing market with the competition that's been coming in from investors driving prices up and up and up to a point that's been unsustainable. So we had to do something about that, of course. And that report written by Samantha Maiden from news.com.au, Australian house prices drop, Matt Canavan demands PM sack Jim Chalmers over budget flop.
6: Police seize record-breaking 2.7 tonnes of cocaine in Londonderry, Greater Western Sydney. This article comes to you from ABC News. A record 2.7 tonnes of cocaine, worth an estimated street value of $816 million, has been seized at a semi-rural property in Greater Western Sydney. The Australian Federal Police, AFP, made the discovery at Londonderry on Friday. The drugs were hidden in underground bunkers concealed by false floors within three shipping containers near the rear of the property. It is the largest cocaine seizure in Australia and would have equated to about 3 million street-level deals. Police will allege two men in their 20s attempted to evade police before they were arrested at the scene and charged with possessing a commercial quantity of drugs. They appeared before a New South Wales local court on Saturday and were remanded in custody, with both due to front court again in August. Police will allege the cocaine seized at Londonderry was imported into Australia near Midge Point in North Queensland and transported to Sydney at the behest of a Sydney organised crime group, although police have not identified which one. The seizure was part of a month-long joint investigation by the AFP and Queensland Police, triggered when local officers responding to a truck fire at a Midge Point boat ramp spotted 40 kilograms of cocaine floating in water nearby. Police said it would be alleged the fire was an attempt to destroy evidence of the importation. AFP Commander Stephen Jay said the seizure in Greater Western Sydney, along with another in Brisbane, were considered part of the same importation and contained 3.1 tonnes of drugs in total, with a potential street value of more than $1 billion. He said it was a complex hide in Londonderry that was revealed when investigators observed a large quantity of disturbed earth right next to the shipping container. Six people were arrested and charged as part of their alleged roles in the drug import enterprise. A Petri man, 32, charged with possessing a dangerous drug and dealing with proceeds of crime, was further charged on Friday with one count of attempting to possess a commercial quantity of a border-controlled drug. He is expected to appear before Brisbane Magistrates Court next month. A 32-year-old Petri woman was also charged with attempting to possess a commercial quantity of a border-controlled drug, and police alleged she lived at a suspected safe house connected to the operation. She's expected to appear before Brisbane Magistrates Court next month. A 24-year-old Green Valley man was charged and extradited to Queensland last week, and police will allege he travelled to Midge Point in May to help facilitate the collection and transportation of the drugs. Police will also allege a ship called MV Wealth was involved in the importation plot, with the vessel detained by authorities in the Solomon Islands for further investigation. Commander Jay praised the work of those involved in the multi-agency operation, with authorities reasonably comfortable all drugs associated with the importation had been located. This alleged plot to distribute nearly 3 tonnes of cocaine by arranging for an international vessel to offload the drugs in northern Queensland before moving them into Sydney demonstrates how highly organised and determined these criminal networks are and the extreme lengths they are willing to go in pursuit of profit, he said. Investigations into the origin of the drugs remain ongoing, and we will work with our international and domestic law enforcement partners to identify the criminal syndicates and anyone else involved in facilitating this alleged attempt drug import. Queensland Police Service Superintendent Troy Pukalis said the operation had removed a significant quantity of cocaine and methamphetamine from the criminal market. What began with the actions of Mackay Police and the Mackay Criminal Investigation Branch following the discovery of drugs at Midge Point evolved into a sophisticated multi-agency investigation targeting an organised criminal network, he said. Investigations of this scale require experience, persistence and collaboration, and I want to acknowledge the dedication of all officers involved in bringing this matter before the courts and protecting the community from the harm these drugs can cause. And the article was from ABC News. Police seize record-breaking 2.7 tonnes of cocaine in Londonderry, Greater Western Sydney.
7: Western Australian poultry farms locked down after H5N1 bird flu discovered in wild birds. This comes to us from Tory Shepherd and The Guardian. Poultry farms in Western Australia have gone into lockdown after confirmation the deadly H5N1 bird flu has arrived on the country's mainland. On Monday, the Inghams Group, Australia's largest poultry producer, announced a complete lockdown in WA despite no commercial detections of H5N1. It came after a brown skuas found on a remote beach near Esperance was discovered to have the highly pathogenic H5N1 virus on the weekend. A giant petrel in the same area was also tested and returned a preliminary positive result, while there have been reports of more than a dozen cases of sick or dead birds along the WA coast. Before the confirmation of H5N1's arrival, Australia had been the only continent free of the virus, which has killed millions of birds and thousands of marine mammals since 2021. Ingham said in a statement it would ask the state government to allow free-range chickens to be kept indoors, while all non-essential access to its operations will be stopped. Australia's Chief Veterinary Officer, Beth Cookson, told ABC's Radio National the virus had not been detected in wildlife, poultry or agricultural systems. But Cookson said authorities were trying to work out whether the infected birds had spread the disease into other populations. Our approach is to really learn from the overseas experience and look at the practical actions that can be put in place to mitigate the impacts as far as possible, she said on Monday. Shares in Inghams dropped as much as 14% on Monday, according to Bloomberg. The share price has been sliding for 4 months and was down more than 23% in the year to date, according to the news agency. The Australian Financial Review reported on 1st of June that the $777 million company was, quote, deep in turnaround mode after a contract with Woolworths was restructured. The Federal Environment Minister, Murray Watt, said Cookson and the Threatened Species Commissioner, Dr. Fiona Fraser, would brief state and federal environment ministers about the virus on Monday. We've been working very hard with states, industry, environment groups and scientists over the last couple of years to make sure that we are as well prepared as we possibly could be, he said. As a government, we've invested $113 million, including $11 million in the most recent budget in those preparedness efforts. So I feel confident that we've got the systems in place and that we're working cooperatively with states, territories and others to make sure that we can manage this outbreak if it does get more serious. And that report written by Tory Shepherd from The Guardian, Western Australian poultry farms locked down after H5N1 bird flu discovered in wild birds.
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6: Colleen Harkin facing possible Liberal Party expulsion before she resigned after attending Pauline Hanson's One Nation Melbourne fundraiser. This article is from The Age by Chip LeGrand. Colleen Harkin was facing potential expulsion from the Liberal Party for attending a One Nation fundraiser before the perennial candidate announced her resignation at the weekend. Liberal State President Brian Lochan demanded Harkin explain her actions, and a motion condemning her support for a rival political organisation had been drafted before last Monday's meeting of the Administrative Committee, the governing board of the Victorian Division. However, Harkin, who was a member of the Administrative Committee, sent a note to her fellow committee members shortly before the meeting was scheduled to start, declaring herself a no-show. Apologies. Something unexpected has come up and I'm unable to attend tonight's meeting. Harkin's only explanation for attending the June 12th fundraiser alongside One Nation President Pauline Hanson and New South Wales MP Barnaby Joyce was a short postscript attached to her note. For those interested, may have read, I attended the One Nation event on Friday, as did a number of other card-carrying Liberals. I came across, which was interesting. I previously attended Teal events too. It was very interesting. The One Nation movement is real. Harkin formally quit the party on Sunday. During an interview with ABC Radio's Raf Epstein on Monday, she confirmed she would join One Nation and consider standing as a candidate at the Victorian election. Harkin, an education policy expert with the Institute of Public Affairs and a regular pundit on Sky News and ABC Radio, was a staunch supporter of Moira Deeming in her dispute with former leader John Pesutto. She was the lead plaintiff in a Supreme Court challenge brought by administrative committee members who opposed a decision to use party funds to help Pesutto pay his legal bills and avoid bankruptcy. She is also a failed candidate who has long held ambitions for elected office. Harkin stood as the Liberal Party candidate for the federal seat of McNamara in the 2022 election, unsuccessfully challenged Tim Wilson for pre-selection in Goldstein in 2024, and has twice run and lost elections in her local Bayside Council. She wants a seat, one senior party figure said on the condition of anonymity, but not authorised to speak publicly. I think she feels very aggrieved that her talents haven't been sufficiently recognised in the past. Hanson has privately made clear that her opposition to One Nation becoming a home for Liberal Party rejects. Harkin, during her interview with ABC Radio, presented her decision to quit the Liberals as a principled stance. Over the last couple of weeks, I've just thought it doesn't align with me and my values anymore, she said. I feel like it doesn't know what it stands for. That hasn't happened overnight. She did not mention the please explain that Lochan issued to her or the likelihood that she was facing formal censure for providing support to a rival political party. Harkin earlier this year supported the expulsion of a former Liberal Party member who had attended the campaign launch of One Nation's candidate for Nepean, Darren Herkus, and handed out how to vote cards for him ahead of last month's by-election. I think it is highly likely that someone would have moved to at least suspend her, if not expel her, the senior party source said. We were waiting for her to front up and provide her explanation. She has obviously quit before she was pushed. In her resignation letter sent to administrative committee members, Harkin expanded on her reasons. I have not changed. The party has, she wrote. I cannot continue to support an organisation that has lost sight of its principles, its purpose and its responsibilities to its own members. I hereby resign my membership of the Liberal Party. I have the greatest respect for Presidents Tony Abbott and Brian Lochan. However, their executive leadership cannot compensate for a party shaped by the Machiavellian factionalism, expediency and lack of policy conviction that has seen the party brought to its insipid state. Harkin's departure has increased hopes within her former party that the Supreme Court action, the last unresolved matter arising from Pesutto's ill-fated decision in 2023, to suspend Deeming from the party for speaking at a women's rights rally gate crashed by Nazis, can be settled before the November state election. It is unclear whether Harkin, as a former Liberal Party member, would have standing would have had standing to continue the case. Two of the named respondents, former President Phil Davies and Vice President Holly Burns, resigned from the Administrative Committee earlier this year. In her resignation letter, Harkin said that another member of the Administrative Committee, Tony Schneider, would become lead plaintiff and the case would continue. The dispute centres on a majority decision of the committee to approve a $1.55 million loan from a party entity, Vapold, to Pesutto to cover the legal costs he was ordered to pay Deeming after she successfully sued him for defamation. Harkin and Lochan did not respond to questions from this masthead. And the article was from The Age by Chip LeGrand, Colleen Harkin facing possible Liberal Party expulsion before she resigned after attending Pauline Hanson's One Nation Melbourne fundraiser.
7: Controversial income splitting scheme revived to slash family tax bills. This report was written by Keith Parks-Hupton from news.com.au. A proposal to introduce a tax scheme available to families overseas but not in Australia has been raised again as Pauline Hanson continues to highlight the cost of living crunch. The Queensland Senator has reiterated her support for income splitting, which would allow couples to file joint tax returns, saying it could significantly reduce tax for Australians. Ms Hanson, whose party was leading voter polls on a primary basis as of Monday, mused on the weekend on the benefits of introducing the measure. "One of the best ways to support families and new parents is income splitting," she wrote on X. "Allow couples with at least one dependent child to file joint tax returns, significantly reducing their joint taxable income if one partner earns significantly more than the other. Income splitting is available in comparable countries like the US, Canada, Germany and France under differing models. Under how the scheme operates in France and Germany, if one parent earned $120,000 and the other $0, their tax would be calculated as if they earned $60,000 each. That scenario would see more than $9,000 in tax savings for that couple under Australia's progressive tax system if One Nation's policy were in effect. The party announced income splitting as a policy ahead of last May's federal election and plans to take it to the next national vote. Ms Hanson spoke about the proposal during her eventful National Press Club address last week, saying, "I want people to be able to split their incomes so that those families, whether mum or dad, want to stay home to give them help. But we've got a lot of work to do. You need to actually rein in government spending. Australian families are currently able to split income for tax purposes for a family trust or company structure, something not available to most people. Critics argue the scheme could encourage one parent not to work, which would lead to skill shortages and negatively impact productivity. Leading economist Leif Van Onselen has called such a policy both, quote, economically reckless and a gimmick. I'm no fan as it is unaffordable, could lower labour force participation and is unfair to single people," he said. "One Nation should simply argue for lower income taxes and less government waste." Donovan Castellan, a chartered accountant and expert at the University of Tasmania, noted One Nation's policy appeared to be an uncapped model that, quote, does not have a particularly close international equivalent. He said Germany's finance minister wants to scrap its income model, which is dependent on marriage, and France kept its scheme depending on how many children were in the family. While there is a reasonable argument for recognising children and the family unit more explicitly within the tax system, most international examples either cap the available benefit or link it to family size, he said. The One Nation proposal adopts a broader and more generous approach than many comparable overseas models. Mr. Donovan said the bigger the gap between partners' incomes, the bigger the tax benefits would be, adding couples with similar incomes would see little or no benefit. Ms. Hanson is not the first Australian politician to float the idea in recent times, with former Senator Jared Rennick also putting forward the proposal last year. The proposal would allow couples with a dependent to split their income for personal income tax purposes so that it appears on their tax returns they both earn the same amount, his plan summary stated. The Parliamentary Budget Office, or PBO, assumed about 26% of taxpayers would use income splitting in line with the share of the population with at least one child or dependent with a severe disability. There would be no significant behavioural impact on labour supply or results in impact on taxable income under the proposal, including no reduction in work associated with higher effective marginal tax rates for secondary earners, advice on Mr. Rennick's proposal said. The PBO estimated the measure would cost about $5.9 billion in lost tax revenue in the 2026-27 financial year and grow to $9.4 billion in 2032-35. A One Nation spokesman said the party accepted there would be a hint to revenue, but argued it would help foster an economic environment where couples could seek to start a family earlier or relieve the taxpayer burden of childcare subsidies by allowing one parent to stay at home. Its website states the policy would encourage parents to look after their own children and reduce the cost to the government of childcare, especially preschool. It will also encourage homeschooling. Nationals leader Matt Canavan has also long supported the scheme and first raised it more than a decade ago, saying the tax system should be more family-friendly. The situation now is that families with a single breadwinner are disadvantaged compared with families where both parents have paid employment, mainly through the tax-free threshold, he said in 2015. Figures from the Parliamentary Library indicate a single-income household earning $120,000, for example, now pays around $10,000 more tax than a double-income family with the same joint income of $120,000. The disparities carry on across various income levels. Last week, Mr. Canavan said he had always backed a fairer tax system for families via income splitting. "It's why I entered politics 12 years ago," he said. The Albanese government announced cost of living measures in its May budget, including a $250 tax offset and a $1,000 instant deduction for this financial year. However, the government has attracted strong criticism for not delivering bigger income tax reforms or addressing bracket creep amid a high inflationary economy. News.com.au has contacted Treasurer Jim Chalmers and the Treasury for comment. And that article, written by Heath Parks-Hupton from News.com.au, controversial income splitting scheme revived to slash family tax bills.
6: Gus Lamont's grandmother, Josie Murray, denies involvement in Boy's disappearance. This article is from ABC News by Eugene Boisfert and Olivia Mason. One of the grandmothers of missing 4-year-old Gus Lamont says police have a theory that she buried her grandson after an accident, an allegation she describes as ludicrous. Speaking publicly for the first time, Josie Murray told 7 News' Spotlight program that police should instead investigate the possibility her grandson was abducted from the family's remote property south of Yunta in South Australia's outback. Gus was reported missing from his family's property, Oak Park Station, on September 27 last year. Last month, the head of SA Police's Major Crime Division, Detective Superintendent Darren Filker, said one of Gus's grandparents remained a suspect in the police investigation into the boy's disappearance. Police have previously said they believed Gus had not wandered off from the homestead, but there was no evidence he had been abducted. Ms. Murray, 75, told Spotlight she was not involved in Gus's disappearance. The network asked if she was the main suspect. "They've said that they don't think I hurt him. They think that I buried him." She said that's one of the theories they're working on, and as I say, for so many reasons, it's ludicrous. It just doesn't make sense. "Why would you do that yourself when, if he's had an accident, you'd just go, well, as much as we hate it and everything, he's had an accident, we've got to deal with it." In February this year, Ms. Murray and Gus's other grandmother, Shannon Murray, who also lives at Oak Park Station, released a statement saying the family had cooperated fully with the investigation and want nothing more than to find Gus and reunite him with his mum and dad. Yesterday, SA Police said in a statement that the investigation into Gus's disappearance was one of the largest and most intensive undertaken by SA Police in connection with a missing person. "It has involved an unprecedented level of ground and air searching across a very large search zone, and utilise unlimited resources ahead of the expertise of multiple other agencies and organisations," the statement read. SA Police said because the investigation was ongoing, it was not appropriate for SA Police to discuss specific aspects of the investigation that could compromise any potential future court proceedings. The Adelaide Magistrates Court fined Josie Murray $10,500 earlier this month for possession of a gun silencer at the family's property, but police said the matter was unrelated to Gus's disappearance. Josie Murray told Spotlight she had noticed that an old bed frame at Oak Park Station had been moved after Gus's disappearance, along with a weather station. She also said she saw wheel tracks of a medium-sized car going past both locations, but because of the large number of vehicles that had entered the property to search for Gus, the evidence had been overlooked. "I thought that strange too, and I started to think almost immediately, I wonder if someone's come in. And all the time I was thinking there's a chance he's been taken by someone," she said. She said she also saw a footprint in one of the dam's mighty shores, but police dismissed it as being made by a diver. "He must have had tiny feet," Josie Murray said. Another theory put forward by family friend Bill Harbison was that a wedge-tailed eagle took Gus. A wedge-tailed eagle can pick up a 20 to 25 kilogram kangaroo and take it without much difficulty. Gus was 13 or 14 kilograms, so a mature wedge-tailed eagle would find that quite comfortable, he said. And the article is from ABC News by Eugene Boisfert and Olivia Mason. Gus Lamont's grandmother, Josie Murray, denies involvement in Boy's disappearance. This is the National News Hour, heard around the country on Vision Australia Radio, VA Radio on digital, and online at varadio.org. After the break, we'll return with more news stories, such as The Boys Died Up, Australian Corps returns after 40 years, Signs of Hope for Ningaloo Reef with Baby Coral following bleaching and cyclones, and Matt Ryan breaks silence on being dropped amid World Cup controversy.
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6: Welcome back to the National News Hour. You're with myself, Harrison Rock. Joining me today is Cal Krasinowski. 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
7: The Boys Light Up, Australian Crawl returns after 40 years. This article was written by Andrew Stafford from the New Daily. In a storied career, singer James Rain is perhaps best remembered for two legendary moments. The first was when his band Australian Crawl made their debut on Countdown, Rain singing the band's first single, Beautiful People, with both arms encased in plaster after being hit by a car. The second was a memorable parody by The Late Show that sent up his unmistakable and often indecipherable vocal delivery with subtitles. He gets reminded of both on most days, but is keen to mention that The Late Show also satirised Kylie Minogue, John Farnham, Jimmy Barnes and the Little River Band, some of the biggest names in Australian music. "I was flattered, to be honest," he said. "I thought it was funny. One of the lyrical subtitles was something about gnocchi." Rain has no reason to feel insecure about after a long and successful solo career since Australian Crawl, the band he likes to refer to as his musical apprenticeship. But at the same time, he knows that apprenticeship set him up for life. "I was young and it was great. My memories of that band are a lot of driving and a lot of laughing," he said. Australian Crawl had everything going for them. Young, good-looking, a knockabout image, a charismatic lead singer and multiple songwriting talents with a surf and sun sound, California via Victoria's Mornington Peninsula, where the band members grew up. Between 1980 and 1983, they had a memorable run of hits. Beautiful People, The Boys Light Up, Errol, Downhearted and the Semantics EP, which topped the Australian charts on the strength of its lead track, Reckless. But by then, the band was showing signs of strain. Drummer Bill McDonough was sacked. His brother Guy, writer of Errol and Oh No, Not You Again, died in 1984 of pneumonia after a battle with substance abuse. By 1986, it was all over. The band never played again. Rhythm guitarist Brad Robinson succumbed to cancer a decade later at 38, 2 weeks before Australian Crawl was inducted into the ARIA Hall of Fame. 40 years later, core members Rain and lead guitarist Simon Binks are finally reuniting as Australian Crawl for the Red Hot Summer Tour. Joined by Rain's younger brother and original drummer David, better known to most as an actor and TV presenter. Why now? The first hint something was brewing was in March when James Rayne and Binks issued a statement announcing a federal court challenge to Bill McDonough, who had trademarked the band's name in 1990, allegedly without consulting other members of the group. Their lawyers say that amounts to deceptive conduct, arguing when people think of Australian Krull, they think of the classic lineup of Rayne, the McDonough brothers, Binks Robinson and bass player Paul Williams, not Bill McDonough alone. "I've done a lot of press and no one asked me about Bill," Rayne said dryly, remembering a moment when he bumped into the ex-drummer's wife at a bottle shop. She yelled out, "Hey James, thanks for the royalties." McDonough approached for comment about whether he was contesting the band's use of the name for the tour, with no settlement yet being reached. "Our current situation is that this matter is before the court and as such we can't respond even though we'd like to," his manager Nathan Brenner said. Rayne insisted he had no ill will for McDonough. Australian Krull ended more or less amicably. "I've never had a problem with anybody. I just got on with my life," he said. Nor, he said, did he have any issue with Binks, who appeared on A Current Affair in 2014 in a segment that appeared to pit him against Rayne. Binks, who was unavailable for interview, later said he had been misrepresented. Upcoming tour and legalities aside, Australian Krull is mostly water under the bridge for Rayne. He sells out venues on his own, had solo hits with Fall of Rome, Hammerhead, and a cover with James Blundell of the Dingo's classic Way Out West that went to number 2 on the charts. "Yeah, it was my apprenticeship. Everyone else is going, oh, legendary classic. I don't know, it was just the band I was in. Was it that good, really?" he said. But then almost in the next breath, quote, "pound for pound, I'll go up against anyone. It's a really great rock and roll band, one of the best rock and roll bands in the country. Not a bad apprenticeship." And that article written by Andrew Stafford from The New Daily. The boys light up. Australian Krull returns after 40 years.
6: Signs of hope for Ningaloo Reef with baby coral following bleaching and cyclones. This article comes to you from ABC News. The UNESCO World Heritage listed Ningaloo Reef is showing its first signs of recovery after a devastating year. The damage began when the coastline experienced an extended marine heat wave that triggered Western Australia's worst bleaching event on record. Researchers at the Western Australian Marine Science Institution, or WAMSI, subsequently began a Ningaloo coral larval enhancement trial to restore the reef to its former glory by growing baby coral, or planula, on the reef. When Cyclone Narelle hit the northwest coastline in April, they feared their efforts might have been lost, but instead they were blown away by the coral's resilience. "The cyclone basically tracked the reef Exmouth, where we had done all of the hard work," Chief Executive Luke Twomey said. The scientists went back in a couple of weeks after the cyclone. All of the little tiles with baby corals were still in place. Researchers from the Australian Institute of Marine Science, CSIRO, Southern Cross University, and Department of Biodiversity, Conservation and Attractions collected planula across two mass spawning events in Exmouth and Coral Bay, about 1,250 kilometres north of Perth. These were then cultured in floating nursery pools before being released onto damaged sections of the reef. "Mostly what we are doing is we are giving nature a helping hand by collecting the coral spawn when it happens," Dr. Twomey said. Scientists say the survival of the coral reef is essential not just for the marine wildlife it attracts, but also for the local economy that relies on it. CSIRO marine ecologist Damien Thompson said the projects like this were well supported by nearby residents, many of whom relied on the reef's tourism economy. "Local businesses and local operators recognise the benefits of maintaining a healthy reef," Dr. Thompson said. "Tourism in the region is largely dependent on people being able to see and experience healthy reef systems. Marine research and charter vessel business Pelagia Marine Services is one such business. There are many tourism operators that operate out of Exmouth by taking thousands of people out to the reef each year," co-owner Jessica Strickland Co. said. "They are all relying on species that are supported by healthy coral reefs. So it is absolutely fundamental to the economy of Exmouth and Coral Bay, the residents that live here and the many businesses that the reef supports." Dr. Strickland Co. said many businesses were still feeling the effects of Cyclone Narelle and an unhealthy reef would only make that worse. "Without a healthy Ningaloo reef, it's hard to say what the exact impacts will be down the line for many businesses," she said. And we're talking about business, businesses, not just tour operators that take people out to see the reef, but others like tourism accommodations, tackle shops, camping shops, fuel supplies and other stores that rely on tourism. While the baby corals were a sight of joy, scientists still fear the issue faced by the reef is far from solved. Australian Institute of Marine Science researcher James Gilmore said the bleached coral reef was a confronting sight. We knew that bleaching and climate change had caught up with Western Australian reefs, and with carbon emissions continuing to increase, the bleaching will continue to increase, Dr. Gilmore said. The regeneration is really a way for us to slow the degradation and improve the condition of the reef until those causes are addressed. The coral reef, currently in its juvenile state, would require constant monitoring over the upcoming years. Dr. Thompson said they would be monitoring the success of the work being done and use it to inform future work. Corals grow very slowly, so we need to be conducting the work over much larger spatial areas and repeat it year after year until it becomes cumulative, he said. And the article from ABC News, Signs of Hope for Ningaloo Reef with Baby Coral Following Bleaching and Cyclones.
7: Syria returnee Korsar Ahmad, depressed and anxious, court hears. This article was written by Jesse Thompson from ABC News. Lawyers for a grandmother accused of committing slavery offences while allegedly supporting the Islamic State, or IS, group in Syria have argued she will live a, quote, very confined and peaceful existence if granted bail to live with family in Melbourne. Korsar Ahmad was among the contingent of so-called ISIS brides who returned to Australia after fleeing a Syrian detainment camp last month. She is facing four slavery-related offences and is now seeking bail in a multi-day hearing before the Melbourne Magistrates Court. Her lawyer, Peter Morrissey SC, told the court his contention that Mrs. Ahmad would live a, quote, small and local life if bailed followed concern from prosecutors about the 54-year-old proselytising and engaging with mosques if she were released. Her instructions to us are that she won't. She'll keep away, he said. The court heard Mrs. Ahmad would agree not to attend a mosque in Melbourne's northern suburbs, abide by a curfew at a set address, and agree to restrictions on her phone use if granted bail. Her lawyer said she was also seeking to commence divorce proceedings. Much of today's evidence related to the 54-year-old's psychological state, with the court hearing that her isolation from family while detained in remand was causing significant distress. Michael Davis, a forensic psychologist who diagnosed Mrs. Ahmad with a string of interrelated anxiety and depression-related disorders, told the court she was so focused on spending time with her family that she would be very unlikely to want to leave the house much. Should she be able to go and live with her family again and be with her children and her grandchildren and her mother, I'm of the opinion that the major depressive disorder will probably improve, Dr. Davis said. While the 54-year-old had no suicidal ideation, he said, when really pushed, she admits death would be better, but she can't leave her children behind. The forensic psychologist was also questioned on the issue of recidivism among people who carry out terrorist acts. Dr. Davis told the court that Mrs. Ahmad was currently exhibiting no indicative behaviours using one threat assessment tool. He described similar de-radicalisation cases as vanishingly rare. The court has previously heard that members of the Ahmad family moved to Syria via Turkey at the beginning of 2015 and kept a slave while supporting IS. Prosecutors on Monday alleged Mrs. Ahmad taught religious studies to the slave, who was a member of the Yazidi ethnic minority persecuted by the terrorist group. Korsar would not do anything against me, but always told me if I did not study, my end would be in hell, Detective Senior Constable Mark Clendinning told the court, reading a statement from the complainant. I felt threatened by her. The court heard that Mrs. Ahmad also taught other IS supporters. Mrs. Ahmad, her daughters and some grandchildren were placed in two Kurdish-run detainment camps in the country's northwest for about 6 years from 2019. Detective Senior Constable Clendinning agreed that he was not aware of any efforts by Mrs. Ahmad to indoctrinate others in those camps. Dr. Davis said the deaths of Mrs. Ahmad's brother and two of her sons, who were said to be martyred in Syria, probably contributed to her current very negative view of Islamic State. The court on Friday heard Mrs. Ahmad had denounced IS. And that article written by Jesse Thompson from ABC News, Syria returnee Korsar Ahmad, depressed and anxious, court hears.
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6: Matt Ryan breaks silence on being dropped amid World Cup controversy. This article is by Dylan Terry from news.com.au. Australia captain Matt Ryan has broken his silence after he was surprisingly dropped by Socceroos manager Tony Popovic. Football fans were stunned when keeper Ryan, 34, was replaced by Patrick Beech for their World Cup opener against Turkey. Following that hugely impressive 2-0 win, coach Popovic stuck with Beech for the 2-0 loss to USA on Saturday Australian Eastern Standard Time. Now the Aussie skipper has opened up about being left out and revealed how Popovic explained the decision. He said, "Popovic just told me that I haven't done anything wrong or anything, but he just has a gut feeling that he wants to play Beechy. It was the same when he said he wanted to play Joey, and that's that. Out of respect, he just told me about it, and that was his thing. That's the way it goes. Unfortunately for me personally, he has gone with him in the first two games, but that's the way it goes. I'm just staying focused on what I can control. I'm ready if called upon." Ryan, who has 104 caps for Australia, has captained the Socceroos in 46 games, first pulling on the armband back in 2019. He was crucial in their qualification for the World Cup, saving a penalty in his 100th cap to clinch a 2-1 win over Saudi Arabia. As a result, much has been made of youngster Beech, 22, getting the nod over his captain. And while Ryan remains diplomatic in his response, he admits it was disappointing and that the decision has hurt him. He added, everyone wants to play. I think if anyone's not hurting, that's not playing in the squad, and then they shouldn't be here. I'm no different. It's important that everyone is in it collectively. We put the team first, and it's good to be disappointed. But it's about how you go about channeling that disappointment and not detrimenting the team, of course. That is another key component. We've always been pretty good within the Socceroos squad and set up. Any personalities that don't match with that, they're not in here. The Socceroos face Paraguay on Friday, Australian Eastern Standard Time, knowing a point will guarantee them a place in the round of 32. A defeat could still see them qualify, depending on both their goal difference and results in other groups. And the article was from news.com.au by Dylan Terry. Matt Ryan breaks silence on being dropped amid World Cup controversy.
7: A miracle, he's alive. Crows legend Modra released from intensive care after surgery. This is from afl.com.au. Adelaide great Tony Modra has avoided serious brain injury after a life-threatening truck accident, says fellow club icon Mark Rusciuto. Modra has been released from intensive care after undergoing surgery on his jaw, cheekbone and eye socket. The Adelaide and Fremantle great suffered facial injuries when a fallen tree branch smashed through the windshield of the truck he was driving last Thursday. He was near his sheep and cattle farm about 90 kilometres south of Adelaide. The 57-year-old was airlifted to Flinders Medical Centre and underwent facial surgery on Friday before waking up on Saturday afternoon. Former Crows captain and good friend Rusciuto said the beloved football figure will require more surgery but has had a positive weekend after being in critical condition. He remembered everything that happened, if you can believe that, Rusciuto told Triple M Radio. So no concussion, no brain injury, which is a huge positive. So great news, he's got no brain issues, a little bit tough emotionally to get through reliving what happened. Yesterday, he actually came out of intensive care, which is great, but he's got to go back in and have more surgery today. It's a miracle not only that he's alive, but that he's at the point where he is right now. It's been a positive weekend, it's definitely fair to say. Hailed by Crows coach Matthew Nix as one of the best footballers to play the game, Modra, wearing the number 6 Guernsey, kicked 588 goals in 165 games for the Crows and Dockers between 1992 and 2001. Adelaide and Fremantle were fortunate to enjoy the aerial artistry of Tony Modra. The fan favourite kicked big bags of goals too. The Crows faithful paid tribute to the 57-year-old during the Adelaide Oval clash against Melbourne on Saturday with a round of applause at the 6-minute mark. Adelaide held off the Demons to claim a 17-point victory and moved to 5th, 9-5, on the ladder ahead of this week's showdown clash with Port Adelaide. Crows assistant Murray Davis said the club remains in constant contact with the Modra family. "We're certainly getting a good feed of how all that's playing out," Davis said on Monday. "It was just great to see the Adelaide people get behind a legend of this football club. It was a pretty special moment on that 6-minute mark. We weren't quite aware of it in the coach's box and we sort of thought, what's all that about?" Davis praised the resilience of the club's playing group, who have weathered emotional weeks following the death of Captain Jordan Dawson's older brother, Jared, in April. "You lean on your loved ones and people around you, and it teaches you what's important and perspective and gives people resilience," Davis said. We've seen this club be able to really connect on that front and do that well. And that report from AFL.com.au, a miracle he's alive. Crows legend Modra released from intensive care after surgery.
6: Taylor Adams calls time on AFL career after latest hamstring setback. This article is from heraldsun.com.au by Ed Burke. Taylor Adams says he is incredibly grateful to his three clubs after a wretched run of injuries forced him to draw the curtain on his 2029 game career on Monday. Adams announced his retirement effective immediately after returning to the VFL following 3 months on the sidelines, only to suffer another hamstring injury earlier this month. The 32-year-old missed senior selection at the start of the campaign after an interrupted pre-season and suffered a significant hamstring injury in round one of the VFL season. He was unable to play a senior game in the third and final year of his contract at the Swans. Adams was an inaugural GWS Giants player, selected in the first round of the 2011 draft and playing 31 games over the club's first two seasons. He then moved to Collingwood, where he became a consistent inside midfielder for a decade, enjoying his best campaign in 2020 when he won the Copeland Trophy and earned an All-Australian selection. "I'm incredibly grateful to all three clubs I've played for and to have had an amazing football journey," Adams said today. "It was always a dream of mine to play at the highest level, so to have played AFL for well over a decade is something I should be really proud of. To the Giants, Pies and now the Swans, I want to say thank you to all three clubs and to all of the staff involved in my career along the way. It's been a great journey, but I'm now ready for another chapter." Adams was squeezed out of Collingwood's first-choice midfield in the 2023 Premiership season, but played 23 games, booting 13 goals and having a team-high 25 goal assists and in an influential role across half-forward. He suffered a low-grade hamstring strain during a training session in the week before Collingwood's preliminary final and was devastated to miss selection in the grand final as the Pies went on to win the flag. The Magpies helped arrange Adams' trade to Sydney with a year remaining on his contract in the weeks after the grand final. Adams played 19 games for the Swans in his first season, but was left out of the side for their finals campaign in 2024. He only managed to play four more games last year as he battled repeat soft tissue injuries. Sydney football boss Leon Cameron said Adams should be immensely proud of his 15-year career. "Taylor has been known around the league as one of the hardest working players in the competition for his entire career," Cameron said. "He's had a unique footy journey, which has taken him to three clubs, but during that time he has also been extremely professional and always got the best out of himself. I wish Taylor and his young family all the very best for whatever comes next. He will always be welcome at the Swans." And the article was from heraldsun.com.au by Ed Burke. Taylor Adams calls time on AFL career after latest hamstring setback.
7: Ex-AFL player agent Ricky Nixon appeals against conviction for selling fake football memorabilia. This article was written by Ashley Argoon from the Herald Sun. Ex-AFL player agent Ricky Nixon says he's appealing his conviction over the fake football memorabilia scandal because, quote, "I'm just good looking." The controversial former manager was at the county court on Monday to represent himself on appeal.

0: quote, not correct at all, Mr. Nixon. He asked, are you sure about that? At least you got a laugh out of it, he said. Nixon said he continued to fight the case that had already been running for 5 years because the community supports me 100%. In December, the 63-year-old was fined $4,500 and ordered to pay back free fans after selling 2021 Premiership footballs that four Demon stars testified they never signed. The Melbourne Magistrates Court was earlier told he'd apparently paid $18,000 in cash for 40 signed footballs from a man with a truck inside a car park, then onsold them for about $595 each. Four footballers are due to give evidence in the appeal: Demons Max Gorn, Christian Salem, Jake Lever, and now rude Charlie Spargo. The county court heard that appear from interstate via video link. Nixon, who was representing himself, told the court there was no issue that the signatures were fraudulent, suggesting it was a waste of time to call the athletes to give evidence. Prosecutors had sought to adjourn the appeal on Monday morning, but Judge George Giorgio instead delayed it for just over 3 hours. Outside court, Nixon was asked why he was self-representing. Because I'm sick of paying thousands of dollars for people who can't perform, he said. Asked if he was in a position where he couldn't afford to pay lawyers anymore, he replied, I'm in a position where every time I've represented myself and check your facts, I've won. The case returned to court at 2 p.m. for a two-day hearing. And that article written by Ashley Argoon from the Herald Sun, ex-AFL player agent Ricky Nixon appeals against conviction for selling fake football memorabilia.
1: And a little bit of breaking news from the ABC by Tom Lowry. Australia and Canada inked $2.5 billion deal over the Horizon Radar deal. A $2.5 billion deal to sell Australia's highly advanced over the Horizon radar system to Canada has been signed, becoming Australia's most valuable defence export ever. Canada is buying the powerful radar system to monitor the Arctic, modelling the system on Australia's powerful Jawn radar. The Jawn radar has been operating for 40 years, allowing up to 3,000 kilometres of surveillance coverage of Australia's northern approaches. Canada's Prime Minister Mark Carney announced in March that his country would spend billions on the system, the first time Australia has sold the technology. Now, the first stage of that deal has been signed, allowing it to go ahead with the prospect of more to come. The deal was noted at the time as a sign that Canada was keen to broaden its defence partnerships beyond a heavy reliance on the United States. Canada's Secretary for Defence Procurement, Stephen Furr, said the deal marked a significant shift in the Australia-Canada relationship. As the world adjusts to its new strategic and economic realities, I can't think of a stronger partner to work with than Australia, he said. The Canadian project will be built through defence manufacturer BAE Systems, which also maintains Australia's Jawn radar. Canada has provisioned $6.5 billion in total for the project and will look at expanding the network in the years ahead. Defence Minister Richard Miles said the deal comes with benefits to Australia beyond the billions in export revenue, as Australia will benefit from future shared expertise in developing the radar system further. He said Australia would be open to selling the radar to other countries too, like the US, but noted the sensitivity of the technology. This is an exquisite technology with a really impressive IP, and something that we would only do with the closest of friends, he said. That said, under our government, we have looked to be more ambitious in terms of finding more opportunities to engage in defence industry exports. Mr. Furr said he would also be taking the chance to inspect a Ghost Bat uncrewed aircraft while in Australia. The Ghost Bat is a highly capable drone designed to operate alongside fighter aircraft like the F-35. It was primarily designed for intelligence and reconnaissance missions with a range of about 3,700 kilometres, but can also carry weapons. Germany is taking a strong interest in acquiring the Ghost Bat, but Mr. Furr said Canada is also keen to take a look. I'm quite interested. Collaborative combat aircraft are a thing, and it seems like Australia has a bit of a lead there, he said. So I'm curious to see where that's at, and I'll see it this afternoon. And that was a bit of breaking news by Tom Lowry from ABC News. Australia and Canada inked $2.5 billion over the Horizon radar deal. And now a quick look at a little bit of weather at the moment. It's returned to a bit of normality after the last two or so weeks, where Sydney has a low of tonight of 10 with a maximum of 18. Melbourne is looking at 7 minimum with a maximum of 16. Brisbane down to 11 tonight with a maximum of 22 tomorrow. Perth down to 8, but going up to a massive 21 degrees, so nice and warm.

sunny there, but just perfect weather. Adelaide going down to 8 tonight with 15 degrees maximum. Hobart 7 degrees, 11 degrees maximum. Canberra's going to be really chilly with 0 degrees expected to be the minimum and only a maximum of 13 degrees. And Darwin, as always, the little outlier with 21 degrees minimum and 32 degrees maximum. There are a few little current weather warnings as well going on. There's a flood warning for the inland rivers in New South Wales. Minor flood warning for the Kiewa River in Victoria. Marine wind warning in Queensland. There's a marine wind warning at the top of the coast of Western Australia near the Northern Territory. And South Australia, another flood warning for the inland rivers as well. Tasmania also has a marine wind warning as well. So you've been listening to the National News Hour. Heard around the country. 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My name is Harrison Rock, reading today with Cal Krasinowski. 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
6: 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I'm Brian LeCornu, your reader today. Coming up in today's program, can the new price gouging law rein in Coles and Woolworths? The whole country will be watching Victoria's November state election. The first case of H5N1 bird flu in Australia has been confirmed. And what works best for learning using electronic devices? The new price gouging law starts on July 1. Can it rein in Coles and Woolworths? The author, Ray Steinwall, Adjunct Professor, UNSW Law, UNSW, Sydney. Australia's new law on supermarket price gouging, also known as excessive pricing, starts on July 1, 2026. It prohibits any very large supermarket with revenue exceeding $30 billion Australian dollars, currently only Coles and Woolworths, from charging a price for a grocery product that is significantly excessive compared to the cost of supply, plus a reasonable margin. The law is an addition to the existing mandatory food and grocery code. It will be enforced by the Australian Competition and Consumer Commission, ACCC. Significant financial penalties apply for any breach. The law comes into effect at a time when the major supermarkets are under scrutiny for their pricing practices. Recently, Coles was found to have misled consumers under its Down Down promotion, where it advertised prices as reduced, even though the prices were higher than originally advertised. Significant penalties are expected. A similar action by the ACCC against Woolworths is awaiting judgment. Why was the new law introduced? The new law fulfills the Labor government's pre-election promise to ban supermarket price gouging as part of its commitment to address cost of living pressures. The law was introduced following evidence of rising grocery prices. Last year, the ACCC's Supermarkets Inquiry found Coles and Woolworths have significant market share, more than two-thirds of Australian grocery sales. They are also among the most profitable supermarket businesses globally and face little competition. Although the ACCC did not recommend an excessive pricing law, it anticipated that greater competition would reduce profit margins in the sector. Other inquiries into supermarket pricing, including by the Australian Council of Trade Unions and the Senate Select Committee into Supermarket Prices, recommended an excessive pricing law. Separate parliamentary inquiries in Queensland and South Australia also pointed to the need for tighter regulation of the sector. Australia's law goes further than other countries. Australia's law is unique. Countries that have introduced a dedicated price gouging law have done so primarily for a limited time in cases of emergency, like the COVID pandemic, when products such as face masks are scarce and the risk of price gouging is high. The European Union uses its competition law to prohibit large companies from abusing their dominance to harm competition, including by charging excessive prices. However, excessive pricing is not expressly part of Australia's competition law. Instead, Australia chose to include excessive pricing in the Grocery Code. This approach confines excessive pricing only to large supermarkets rather than to other sectors of the economy. Even so, it is expected Australia will rely on competition cases from the EU and the United Kingdom in applying the new law. However, even in the EU and the UK, the cases are not extensive and the principles around what constitutes an excessive price are not fully settled. How will the law apply in practice? The new law does not define when prices are significantly excessive or provide examples, nor does it specify what is a reasonable profit margin. In the EU, the overarching test of whether a price is excessive is if the price is significantly above what would be charged in a competitive market. However, the test will be difficult to apply because the nature of a supermarket business involves costs that are spread across a huge portfolio of products. So it is hard to allocate costs and profits to a single product. Supermarkets also deal with hundreds of suppliers, with prices and costs changing frequently. Therefore, courts and regulators look to other means for determining whether a price is excessive. This could be the price charged by other companies for a similar product, or the price charged for the product in different places or at different times. The new law places an emphasis on whether a supermarket is making a reasonable profit margin. However, determining the profit margin of a business is notoriously difficult, and what is reasonable is open to debate and proof. All this means the new law will be difficult to apply, as noted in Treasury's consultation paper. What can consumers expect from the new law? In practice, the new law is likely to be used only infrequently, given the difficulties of proof. Large supermarkets will also have an incentive to defend any excessive pricing claim brought by the ACCC. The law is not a silver bullet for achieving fair grocery prices or for addressing cost of living pressures. Consumers need to manage their expectations of what it can realistically achieve on its own. It was always intended that the excessive pricing law would be part of a broader armoury of consumer measures. This includes the new merger law, which requires major supermarkets to notify the ACCC of certain acquisitions, funding the consumer group Choice to provide greater transparency on consumer prices, and funding for the ACCC to address misleading conduct by supermarkets, including increased funding in the recent May budget. The new law does put Coles and Woolworths on notice that their pricing practices are being watched. Will these July 1 changes transform the market dominance of Woolworths and Coles? It's unlikely. But having new commercial incentives for large supermarkets to review their pricing practices can only be positive for consumers. And that was the new price gouging law starts on July 1. Can it rein in Coles and Woolworths? By Ray Steinwall. Why the whole country will be watching Victoria's November state election. The authors, Phoebe Hayman, PhD candidate and casual academic in politics, La Trobe University; Emily Foley, postdoctoral research fellow, Flinders University and University of Canberra; and Nicholas Barry, lecturer, Faculty of Humanities and Social Sciences, La Trobe University. A 12-year-old government with a premier under siege, an untried opposition that has weathered multiple scandals and leadership changes, and a right-wing populist party on the march among disaffected voters. With all this in play, Victoria's November state election is shaping up to be one of the most significant in recent memory. And while it is usually accepted wisdom that state elections are fought on state issues, the rise of one nation at the expense of the two major parties could offer an insight into what is happening on a federal level. Challenge of a fourth term. At first glance, this election looks like a familiar story of a long-term government a restless electorate and an opposition waiting for its moment. Labor has been in office in Victoria for 12 years, and the weight of that tenure is showing. Labor has dominated Victorian politics for over two decades, winning six of the last seven elections. Former Coalition PM John Howard dubbed Victoria the Massachusetts of Australia in reference to the Victorian Labor's persistent success. It is widely regarded as the most progressive state in the country, particularly in city seats. Since returning to office in 2014, it has faced few major electoral threats from the opposition. At the 2022 election, the government, at the time led by Daniel Andrews, was re-elected with 56 of the 88 seats in the lower house. However, since 2024, Labor has lost its lead in the two-party preferred vote. Recent polls suggest the government is facing the prospect of electoral defeat. Labor has fallen behind the Coalition and One Nation on primary votes, while Premier Jacinta Allen's net approval was 37. Allen's own seat of Bendigo East is likely also to be one to watch in a hotly contested battle against Nationals candidate Andrew Lethlean. In this context, there has also been frequent speculation over Allen's leadership and campaigns targeting the Premier personally. Allen has managed to hold on to the position of party leader despite recurring rumours of impending spills. However, the underlying anxiety within Labor has not gone away. Last week, the Secretary of the Victorian Trades Hall, Luke Hilikari, criticised Labor MPs for not campaigning enough in their constituencies to combat the rise of One Nation. Hilikari urged MPs to work their arse off in the lead-up to the election or to expect the withdrawal of union campaigning support in their electorates. This reveals the level of concern in the union movement at the threat One Nation poses at the next election. Hilikari told Patricia Karvalis on ABC's afternoon briefing they anticipate One Nation to pick up between 20 and 25 seats in November. A weakened opposition. Heading into an election with an unpopular Labor government seeking a fourth term would normally pave the way for a coalition victory. However, the coalition only holds 28 seats, a far cry from the 45 required to form government. Although the Nationals gained ground at the last state election, the Liberal Party went backwards, losing seats to Labor in the suburbs and regions. The years since have been a turbulent period for the opposition in Victoria, with ideological divisions, factional infighting, and three changes in leadership. The current leader, Jess Wilson, is a moderate who has managed to maintain relative party unity since stepping into the role in November last year. Wilson has kept the party focused on sore points for the Allen government, such as crime levels, growing state debt, and accusations of fraud and corruption on some of the state's most significant infrastructure projects. Along with cost of living, these issues have dominated the campaign so far. Although there have been some glimpses of successful campaigning communications, it remains unclear if it will be enough to win a majority Liberal National Coalition government. Australia's evolving party landscape. The accepted wisdom has been that Australian voters treat state and federal elections as distinct contests. Although the issues dominating Victorian politics at the moment are largely state issues, the election is likely to be watched closely across the country because of what it reveals about the changing party system in Australia. Both traditional parties of government are confronted with a declining vote share and the unpredictability of a fragmented electorate. The Liberals are facing challenges on both sides, from One Nation and independence. Labor is being challenged by the Greens in the inner city, while One Nation and the Liberals pose a threat in the suburbs and regions. There is no clear roadmap for the parties in navigating the path to government in a fragmenting party system. Currently, One Nation only holds one seat in the Victorian upper house, but given its current poll numbers, it seems likely to have a significant presence in the next parliament. If a hung parliament is returned, One Nation may be potentially decisive in determining who forms the next Victorian government. Whatever the results, November will reveal important insights into the trajectory of Australian party politics, whether the major parties can adapt to a fragmenting landscape, and whether minor parties like One Nation have the organisational capacity to sustain their rapid rise. And that was Why the Whole Country Will Be Watching Victoria's November State Election by Phoebe Hayman, Emily Foley and Nicholas Barry. On Vision Australia Radio, you're listening to selected readings from the website theconversation.com. The first case of H5N1 bird flu in Australia has been confirmed. What does this mean? The authors, Marcel Klassen, Alfred Deakin Professor and Chair in Ecology, Deakin University, Megan Dewar, Lecturer, Biological Sciences, Institute of Innovation, Science and Sustainability, Federation University, Australia, and Michelle Villy, Senior Research Fellow, the University of Melbourne. On Saturday, a suspected case of deadly H5 bird flu, also known as High Pathogenicity Avian Influenza, HPAI, H5N1, was confirmed in a brown skua. This large seabird was found in Cape Le Grand National Park near Esperance, about 700 kilometres southeast of Perth in Western Australia. The virus is also suspected to have affected another seabird, a southern giant petrel, found at the same area. Following the initial testing, samples collected from these birds were sent to the CSIRO to confirm the first Australian cases of H5N1, specifically the clade 2.3.4.4b H5N1 lineage. Avian influenza viruses are categorised by subtype, creating the H and the N number combination, here H5N1, and specific clades within the H5 subtype. This virus has devastated wildlife populations in other continents, and this could be the start of a long push to protect Australian birds and wildlife in Australia. Where did this virus come from? Avian influenza viruses, of which HPAI H5N1 is just one kind, have been around for millennia. In the vast majority of cases, they cause no disease in birds. These strains are referred to as low pathogenicity avian influenza viruses. However, in 1996, one of these viruses evolved to become disease-causing, and since then, this HPAI H5N1 has caused severe disease in poultry and has become endemic in poultry. With chickens now forming about 70% of all birds worldwide, this is a critical reservoir where the virus continues to evolve. The devastating effect of HPAI H5N1 is unfortunately not limited to poultry. Since 2021, HPAI H5N1 has caused a global animal pandemic with enormous consequences for wildlife in all continents. It has killed millions of wild birds and caused significant drops in the global population of some species. It has also spread into wild and domestic animals, with various species of seals particularly affected. How it spreads. Part of the challenge in controlling HPAI H5N1 is that it can spread through a wide range of transmission pathways. For example, the virus typically spreads through feces, especially when in water. Imagine infected ducks in a pond where the pond water acts as a conduit to infecting other ducks which are feeding or cleaning themselves. It can also be spread through direct contact and aerosol transmission, particularly in poultry farms. And it is spread through predation and scavenging, where animals like foxes maybe eat the carcasses of infected birds they find. While it has so far been found in more than 400 different bird species, the spread of HPI H5N1 in the Northern Hemisphere is facilitated by freshwater dabbling ducks. Dabbling duck species feed predominantly at the surface of the water, sometimes even grazing on land. Importantly, ducks have very limited signs of the disease when infected with HPAI H5N1 and appear to be able to continue to migrate while infected, allowing them to potentially spread the virus long distances. Overall, this virus has been devastating for wild birds. For example, 33 to 47% of all adult northern gannets died in 2022 due to HPAI H5N1. On subantarctic Heard Island, 13,000 baby southern elephant seals died due to HPAI during the 2025-26 summer. Why has it taken so long to reach Australia? Despite being in Asia since the 1990s and in Antarctica since 2024, HPAI H5N1 has not been detected in Australia until now. This is likely because there are no duck species which routinely migrate between Australia and Asia, nor are there ducks that migrate through Antarctica. Despite the lack of ducks in Antarctica, the virus did arrive there in the summer of 2023-24 and subsequently spread thousands of kilometres through the subantarctic in the summer of 2024-25. Available evidence suggests birds like gulls, skuas and giant petrels may have taken on the role of long-distance virus carriers in the Antarctic and subantarctic. The various species of skuas and giant petrels that breed in Antarctic waters go on to roam the Southern Ocean, also venturing into the Atlantic, Indian and Pacific Oceans during the Southern Hemisphere winter. While rarely seen on our shores, these species are not too far offshore, looking for food and occasionally gathering in large groups. Now that HPAI H5N1 has been found on mainland Australia, it will not necessarily establish itself and spread across the continent into other birds and mammals, including livestock. Given that skuas and giant petrels are marine rather than freshwater species and do not occur on land in large numbers outside the breeding season, there is still a chance that it may not spread further. The biggest risk is that infected, sick birds are eaten or scavenged by native birds and mammals, which could transmit the virus to ducks. Try to stop the spread. Once in ducks, the likely spread of the virus increases dramatically and the outlook would be grim. But for now, we are a few critical steps away from that happening. Continued surveillance and testing being led by Western Australia is critical to reveal the extent of the virus and whether it has spread to local animals. Vigilance is key. Do not touch or take sick animals into your care. Rather, report suspected cases immediately to the Emergency Animal Disease Hotline on 1800 675 888. For farmers or people who own chooks, it is critical to follow guidelines provided by government departments and report any suspicious mortality. And that was the first case of H5N1 bird flu in Australia has been confirmed. What does this mean? By Marcel Klassen, Megan Dewar and Michelle Willey. Victoria wants daily device-free time in high schools. What works best for learning? The authors Joanne Orlando, researcher, Digital Wellbeing, Western Sydney University, Kate Highfield, Associate Professor, Education, University of Canberra, and Tembi Mason, Senior Lecturer, School of Education, RMIT University. Victorian high schools have been asked to include planned device-free time in their learning from Term 1 2027. Schools will be able to make individual decisions on how this works, but it could include using whiteboards or paper, group debates, practical experiments or performances instead. This follows a screen time cap of 90 minutes for years 3 to 6, with minimal use in the first year of school to year 2. How are other states approaching device use for school learning? What does the research say is needed? What do other states do? Screen time guidelines are nothing new, but they were initially developed for health reasons, not for school learning. Many Australian states follow national movement guidelines, which recommend no more than 2 hours recreational screen time per day for children aged 5 to 17. This does not include screen time needed for schoolwork. Victoria is the first state in Australia to look at guidelines for schools. Some private schools around the country are also promoting they have screen-free time or are largely device-free. While not a mainstream approach, these schools promote their screen-free time approach as a mark of quality education. There's no magic number. There was some confusion around Victoria's device-free announcement over whether Education Minister Ben Carroll had suggested a specific time limit for screen use. A spokesperson later clarified there was no set limit. This makes sense. Minute-by-minute counting of student technology use would not only be an administrative nightmare for schools, but meaningless when it comes to the type or quality of learning with screens. The research tells us there is no magic screen time number to guarantee quality learning. It depends how the technology is used and for what. For example, a student can spend 2 hours writing, designing, and creating a digital book. Another can spend 2 hours watching videos on auto feed with no decision making, creativity, or problem solving involved. Rising concerns. Public concern about young people's technology use is real and important. In an attempt to address this, we have seen smartphones banned in schools across all Australian states in the last 5 years. Further restriction of screens outside school are occurring with the social media ban for under-16s. But despite these concerns, there is also a risk that smartphones, social media, AI, recreational screen use, and teacher-directed classroom activities are bundled together as one broad screen time problem. This means concerns about one form of technology can shape policy responses to another, even though they present different risks, purposes, and educational possibilities. What does this mean for schools? According to 2022 OECD research, digital devices can distract students, particularly when used for leisure during lessons or when students are distracted by classmates' devices. The research also found devices can be associated with stronger learning outcomes when they are used with a focused learning purpose. When used well, they can make lessons more engaging and interactive in complex subjects like science and maths, and equip students with essential skills such as problem solving and teamwork. This means schools have decisions to make. Digital devices and uses might help students visualize a difficult idea, model a process, investigate an authentic problem, collaborate, create, receive feedback, or improve access for students with different learning needs. At other times, discussion, handwriting, sustained reading, physical materials, or outdoor learning may be more effective. It depends on which bit of the curriculum is being taught and the purpose of the particular lesson. We are also immersed in more technology than ever, and schools must prepare students for a world shaped by digital systems and artificial intelligence. Students need to learn how to evaluate online information, identify misleading or biased AI outputs, protect their privacy, create with technology, behave safely online, and manage distractions. What can parents ask their schools? For parents, it may not always be clear how screens are being used in their child's day. We know families have an important role here. They can support healthy routines at home, talk with children about their online experiences, and ask schools how technology is being used more generally. Useful questions to ask your child's teacher or school could include: what is the learning purpose of the technology? How does it improve or extend the learning? How are distraction, privacy, and online safety managed? And how are students being taught to use digital tools and AI responsibly? Students should also have a voice in decisions about their technology use. The way they experience technology often differs to that of adults. Young people experience both the benefits and harms of digital environments directly. They can offer important insights into how devices support learning, where they create distraction, and any unintended consequences of planned policy changes. And that was Victoria Wants Daily Device-Free Time in High Schools: What Works Best for Learning, by Joanne Orlando, Kate Highfield, and Tembi Mason. And that completes our readings from the website theconversation.com. I'm Ryan LeCornu. I was your reader today, and I operated the panel. 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

0: 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I'm Nini Davies, and reading with me today is Helen Rice. Today's program includes items on Pauline Hanson, labour reforms, and AUKUS. This article is titled "A Warning from the Journalist Who Covered Hanson at the Very Start" by Tina Quinn. Her diagnosis of Australia's problems is simplistic and chilling. Her solutions are populist and unworkable. You would be forgiven for assuming those words were written in response to Senator Pauline Hanson's National Press Club address last week, but were published almost 30 years ago by Jeff Kitney, then political editor of the Sydney Morning Herald, just days after Hanson's maiden speech to Parliament, in which she warned Australians they were in danger of being swamped by Asians. Ever since, journalists have repeatedly exposed the weaknesses in the One Nation leader's argument, the contradictions in her policies and gaps in her understanding of the issues she claims to champion. And yet she remains one of the most enduring figures in Australian politics, currently enjoying one of the strongest periods of her career. Hanson's politics may not be mainstream, but she represents an undercurrent which is running strong and becoming more visible, Kidney wrote in the same article. This raises an uncomfortable question for journalists. If the media has spent decades demonstrating the shortcomings of Hanson's politics, oscillating between treating her as a threat, a joke, a spectacle, and a celebrity, why does she continue to resonate with so many Australians? "I thought she was just a passing phenomenon," Walkley award-winning journalist David Lesser tells me. In October 1996, Lesser was on a reporting assignment in Bali when he was summoned back to Australia by then Good Weekend editor Ann Summers. "I want you to fly to Brisbane, get a car and drive to Ipswich and interview this woman," he recalls her saying. Lesser was reluctant. "I didn't see the enormity of the story. I'd been away for a couple of months. I'd missed the maiden speech and had to acquaint myself with all the hullabaloo around it." The resulting profile, Pauline Hanson's Bitter Harvest, would become one of the defining pieces of journalism written about the One Nation leader. She emerges throughout as a bundle of contradictions and also a woman overwhelmed by the political storm she has unleashed. Lesser admits that for a brief moment he felt sorry for her, seeing Hanson was hopelessly out of her depth, caught in a media circus she scarcely understands. But the sympathy never fully takes hold, and Lesser repeatedly returns to the consequences of what Hanson is saying. "I thought here is a woman who is pig ignorant, but she's got rat cunning," Lesser tells me now. It was hard not to think of that observation during Hanson's press club address, which wandered across familiar terrain, multiculturalism, Islam, government bureaucracies, gender and national identity, before a Q&A that turned to specifics such as taxation, childcare, and even the source of disputed claims she had made about the late Tim Fisher. But despite the scarcity of policy details, some of the country's most senior political journalists were still uncertain about how aggressively to challenge her, with much of the media in the room treading lightly. Some argue too much lightly. Nobody wanted to be responsible to her storming out, one journalist who attended the address and requested anonymity told me. If Lesser sought to understand Hanson, Tracy Kuro sought to hold her accountable. Indeed, her 1996 60-minute profile is remembered almost exclusively for two words: "Please explain." The exchange entered Australian political folklore after Kuro asked Hanson whether she was xenophobic, and Hanson responded with the now immortal request for a definition. But reducing the interview to that moment does it a disservice. It was forensically reported, meticulously structured, and remains one of the finest examples of accountability journalism produced during Hanson's first rise. Kuro challenged Hanson on Indigenous disadvantage immigration, multiculturalism, and race. Again and again, she returned to a simple proposition. If Hansen wanted to make sweeping claims about public policy, she needed to be able to explain and defend them. After Hansen struggled to articulate her position, Kuro went on the attack. We're not just sitting around in a pub talking about things. You're a federal politician. You're standing up in federal parliament making these statements. So, of course, you should be expected to be able to clarify them. Then came Maxine McHugh, host of the ABC's Late Line. After entering parliament as an independent and riding a wave of support that would eventually lead to the creation of One Nation, Hansen agreed to what would be her first lengthy live television interview on Late Line in May of 1997. McHugh and Hansen were both from Queensland, the same age and female. McHugh embodied the educated, metropolitan, professional Australia that many Hansen supporters believed looked down on them. Hansen's much-parodied stutter and her tendency for sentences to drift into the unfinished or nonsensical often exposed her lack of preparation and policy depth. But where her critics saw ignorance, her supporters saw authenticity. McHugh's conducted into immigration and employment, Hansen stumbled. Pressed on immigration numbers, she dismissed Australian Bureau of Statistics figures because she simply did not believe them. McHugh wasn't having it. We don't engage in fantasy on this program. I haven't made that up. In 2024, McHugh told me she saw something larger in that exchange, saying she was the first in this country to be completely dismissive of the evidence base. It was an early indication of where we have ended up. It feels true, so I'll say it as truth. Hansen's responses today on the details underpinning her policies also sound distinctly familiar to those given to McHugh in 1997, with Hansen saying they were on hold until she had a consultation process. She was being the ratback, quite frankly, that she still is, McHugh told me, and that is preying on fear and suggesting that she had answers. She never had any answers. She still doesn't have any answers. ABC broadcaster Ralph Epstein remembers watching the Late Line interview unfold in the newsroom, telling me, Maxine was respectful, but she asked lots of questions. She picked lots of holes in her policies. Like many journalists at the time, Epstein assumed this would matter politically. We thought surely the air's going to come out of the One Nation balloon a bit. In our 2024 exchange, McHugh admitted, I probably did not exchange the same level of civility or respect that I did to others, explaining that she was just flabbergasted that Hansen could come on a program like Late Line so ill-prepared. But as Epstein's remarks, Pauline Hansen's not speaking to that audience. Margot Kingston, then a press gallery reporter with the Sydney Morning Herald, came to a similar conclusion. When you went out on the road with her, she was just loved in the regions, loved. It was that whole authenticity, you speak our language, gorgeous in that working class glamour sort of way. Kingston, who in 1999 would write off the rails a definitive take on Hansen during the 1998 election, believes much of the media never fully understood that appeal. It was the whole elitist thing, Kingston tells me. Now, even Lesser concedes as much, telling me, I was part of the problem. I didn't recognize how much she spoke to the discontent. But for Kingston, the real turning point was not Hansen, but the media environment. In 98, we made her accountable and it showed, she says. When the media challenged her on policy, she ran away. And we were told, by Hansen's team, then led by David Oldfield, not to ask about details. And that's when she collapsed, really. One Nation failed to win a single house at the 1998 federal election, and Hansen would find herself shut out in the political wilderness for the next 18 years, until her election to the Senate in 2016. But that was also the last analogue campaign, Kingston points out. She needed us, and we needed them. She does not need us anymore. The Pauline Hanson who appeared at the National Press Club last week was a markedly different political performer from the one Kingston encountered during the 1998 campaign. When Guardian Australian journalist Sarah Martin asked question the One Nation leader about the party's employment of her daughter, Lee Hanson, Hanson responded by unleashing a belligerent tirade and suggested Martin would be excluded from future events. "Honestly, you never give up. I have never seen a person that is such a trashy journalist," Hanson said. Kingston was struck by the exchange. "That was disgusting. She never did that in 98, she tells me. She's hardened up. She's got a lot of confidence." For Kingston, the episode underscored the increasingly difficult positions that accountability journalism finds itself in. Hanson no longer depends on the press in the way she once did. She can communicate directly with supporters, bypass traditional media, and cast critical reporting itself as evidence of bias or persecution. Yet Kingston argues that makes accountability journalism more important, not less. "I'm positive she's not going to have a travelling press pack. We're going to have to find ways to get down to grassroots and out of that Canberra bubble. We've got to coordinate with local media and local citizens because this is going to be a grassroots campaign." Epstein sees a similar problem from the other side of the equation, describing the Canberra Press Gallery as one big boarding school. In some ways, it's the most elite boarding school in the country, except if you're really good, you get to stay and live there forever, he says. That doesn't mean the criticism Hanson directs at journalists is fair, but Epstein believes it helps explain why figures like her continue to find fertile ground among voters who feel disconnected from Australia's politics and media institutions. "There's something a bit broken about Canberra. It's easy to say, but harder to fix. Perhaps that is why the lessons of 1996 remain so relevant." David Lesser tried to understand Hanson. Tracy Curo tried to hold her accountable. Maxine McHugh tested her claims against evidence. Margot Kingston followed her into the regions to understand the voters rallying behind her. Each, in their own way, grappled with the same question. How do you cover a politician who is simultaneously demonstrably flawed and undeniably resonant? 30 years later, journalists are still searching for the answer. And that article was titled, "A Warning from the Journalist Who Covered Hanson at the Very Start." On Vision Australia Radio, you're listening to Crikey with selected readings from the website crikey.com.au.
1: This article's by Rex Patrick. AUKUS waste is a toxic topic. The Albanese government wants it kept quiet. The Albanese government hasn't been very forthcoming with the details regarding our $368 billion AUKUS submarine agreement with the United States and the United Kingdom. Other than that dollar figure, pretty much everything else of significance is stamped secret to keep it out of public view. We don't know what each submarine will cost. We don't know how much we'll save or pay by receiving only second-hand ones. We don't know just how second-hand they'll be. We don't know their delivery date. We don't know if they come with a warranty. We don't know where we're going to find the crews for the submarines, and we don't know where their East Coast base will be. But there's one topic so politically toxic that the government has gone all the way to the federal court to try and keep it under wraps. The release of high-level nuclear waste site evaluation reports that I've requested via Freedom of Information. Because one of the things we do know is that Australia is going to have to deal with all the high-level radioactive waste from the submarines when they're decommissioned. That requirement is in a treaty signed by the three AUKUS partners. The high-level waste produced by nuclear submarines consists of two components, the spent nuclear fuel and the reactor compartment, the pressure vessel, piping, tanks, and fluid system components. The spent fuel will need to be removed from the reactor, likely in Adelaide, stored at an intermediate site where the intense heat and radioactivity will very slowly drop, and then ultimately stored in a long-term disposal site, i.e., buried deep in the earth forever. the reactor compartment material will most likely also be buried in a relatively shallow grave. We know this not because our government has told us, but because we can see what happens in the US. But where is our own reactor compartment material going to be buried? Where is the intermediate storage facility for the spent fuel going to be? Where is a suitable geological site for the long-term burial of spent fuel? How much will all this cost? We have no idea. On February 27, 2023, the Department of Defence commenced a review to identify locations that could be suitable to store and dispose of the waste. The review was to be a precursor to a more detailed process that would involve consultation and engagement with stakeholders, including community and Indigenous groups, and consideration of wider social licence and economic implications. The resulting report was delivered to Defence Minister Richard Marles in November 2023, with warnings of likely strong media interest and a big protected cabinet stamp atop the document. After I requested this document, an FOI battle ensued in the Administrative Review Tribunal where I was unsuccessful. That decision is on appeal in the Federal Court. Not one to give up easily, I made some further FOI requests for policy development documents around nuclear waste storage locations. Again, noting its taboo on public discussion on AUKUS nuclear waste, the government refused public access again. A review into that second refusal was recently concluded in the tribunal, with Deputy President Peter Britton-Jones ordering disclosure of much of the material. Britton-Jones declared, "There is a significant public interest in understanding policy decisions by government in respect of nuclear waste management, and that the best way to achieve nuclear waste social licence and trust is through transparency and not secrecy." Both the Australian Radioactive Waste Agency and the Australian Submarine Agency have argued a need for narrative control. Britton-Jones was not inclined to play that game, stating in his decision, "I can understand the government's preference for an orderly release of information, but if the material was released, the government would be able to provide its own context and the public would benefit from better understanding the process being undertaken." He went on to declare, "Whilst there may be some inconvenient responses to the release of the information requiring government action, the release would lead to and inform debate on a matter of public importance, and it would increase scrutiny, discussion, comment, and review of the government's activities. These are factors in the public interest that favour giving access to the material in issue to the applicant. In my view, these factors outweigh any of the concerns expressed by the witnesses for the government." Britton-Jones revealed in his decision that the documents he ordered to be released name at least one location and other material that might well be contentious and give rise to sensitivities. But as the transparency window opened, the government moved to slam it shut, initiating its own appeal to the Federal Court to protect the AUKUS waste policy development documents. It's clear the documents contain politically radioactive revelations, and the government wants no public discussion on the issue. The other information being withheld from the public is the cost of waste storage and disposal. We know from questions asked by Independent Senator Lydia Thorpe in the Senate that whatever the dollar figure is, it isn't included in the $368 billion already acknowledged by the government. The waste cost is likely to run into the hundreds of billions, due not only to the infrastructure required, but also the need to operate it for an eternity as the radioactive levels decay. An FOI request has been made to the government seeking public access to the latest nuclear waste disposal cost estimate. The Australian Submarine Agency failed to respond to the request, and it's now with the Information Commissioner. Despite having an obligation to advise the government of the cradle-to-grave cost of any capability it is acquiring, the ASA can't seem to find the costings. Perhaps the Information Commissioner can enter the ASA office with a political Geiger counter to locate the costings. Meanwhile, we don't know why the International Atomic Energy Agency hasn't yet agreed to allow Australia to modify its comprehensive safeguards agreement to permit transfer of the weapons-grade uranium that sits inside the submarine's reactors. A failure to obtain agreement will scuttle the project. An observer might think that the AUKUS program is heading for trouble, except Prime Minister Anthony Albanese declared earlier in the month that everything is full steam ahead. The Deputy Prime Minister has previously claimed the whole thing is too big to fail. It sounds a lot like a certain Captain Smith, Mid-Atlantic, in April 1912. Maybe he was talking about the secrecy scheme. That article is by Rex Patrick. AUKUS waste is a toxic topic. The Albanese government wants it kept quiet.
0: This article is titled "Labor is Playing a Dangerous Game on Gambling Reform" by Rachel Withers. It's hard to pinpoint the most disappointing moment in the drawn-out process behind Labor's watered-down gambling ad reforms, which are expected to be introduced to Parliament this fortnight, though you can find a few of them in Punted Crikey's 2024 series looking into Labor's cowardice. You could start with the fact that it didn't immediately act on bipartisan recommendations made in a 2023 inquiry chaired by the late Peter Murphy, which called for a comprehensive ban on gambling advertising. The government took 1,049 days to formally respond to her "You Win Some, You Lose More" report, choosing to announce its response during last month's budget lockup when most political journalists were understandably occupied. The past 3 years have been littered with cumulative disappointments, with Labor more interested in the views of media and sporting bodies than experts or the public. In August 2024, we learned we weren't getting a blanket ban, with advocates furious at being asked to sign an NDA in order to attend.

Ives' work had been pissed up against the wall. There was, however, to be one final disappointment. Despite a promise of targeted consultations when the laws were announced last month, experts say the latest consultation has been a charade, with harm-reducing academics given 3 days' notice and a 45-minute Zoom to scrutinise the detail. Independent MP Kate Chaney, who has long been disappointed by Labor on this, told the ABC the laws, which address just three of the 31 recommendations, are designed to appease the gambling industry, noting the government is clearly not proud of the package. And why would it be? At every turn, Labor has disrespected the public on gambling reform, putting greater stock in the views of those who profit from gambling than from the regular punters it seriously harms. There's overwhelming public consensus on axing gambling advertisements, with recent YouGov polling showing 77% of Australians support a total ad ban. Regardless of the merits of a ban, and it certainly has merits, Australia faces the highest per capita gambling losses in the world. This is something the public wants. It's something a bipartisan committee recommended. Even John Howard is calling for stronger limits. It should be an open and shut case, but it's not. And anyone even vaguely engaged can grasp why. The government is putting vested interests above the well-being of its citizens. Is there a connection between this and the growing distrust of the major parties that is driving voters towards the likes of One Nation? It's hard to draw a definitive parallel, but once again, it feels cumulative, with every decision that shows government pandering to the whims of big businesses, adding to the feeling that Canberra is not on the side of regular people. That's not to say One Nation backs an ad ban. Pauline Hanson has generally voted against increasing gambling restrictions. But how she actually votes and who she hangs out with doesn't seem to matter here. It's about the vibe of the thing, and the vibe suggests that Albanese government is in the pocket of the gambling and media lobby. Albanese recently talked up the need to get the balance right here, referring to the rights of adults to have a punt, as if restricting advertising affects this at all. And you need to protect kids, never mind the adults losing billions of dollars each year. But we all know the balance his government has spent the last 3 years trying to strike was between the wishes of the gambling industry and the best interests of the public. To paraphrase the title of Peter Murphy's 2023 report, Labor may win some support from the media and sporting bodies here, having found an each-way bet that allows them to continue to profit from gambling, but by continuing to disregard the views of the electorate, they will lose far more, with punters already looking for alternatives to the two-party system that can't seem to put them first. And that article was titled, Labor is Playing a Dangerous Game on Gambling Reforms, by Rachel Withers. And that completes our readings from the website crikey.com.au. I'm Nini Davies, and reading with me was Helen Rice. I operated the panel, and we were your editors. This program is produced in our Adelaide studios and can be heard regularly at this time here on Vision Australia Radio, BA Radio on digital, and online at baradio.org.

0: Good evening, Nicholas Hines with ABC News. British Prime Minister Sir Keir Starmer has announced his resignation. It comes after his party rival, Greater Manchester Mayor Andy Burnham, decisively won a by-election last week to return to Westminster, beating a candidate from Nigel Farage's popular Reform UK party. Mr. Burnham was widely expected to challenge Mr. Starmer for the leadership of the Labour Party. Since a landslide in July 2024, Sir Keir's popularity has plunged, prompting several senior cabinet ministers to tell him to go over the weekend. Speaking outside No. 10 Downing Street a short time ago, Mr. Starmer said he will remain Prime Minister until a successor is chosen by the Labour Party.
1: The question my party is asking now is whether I am best placed to lead us into the next general election. I have heard the answer of my parliamentary party to that question, and I accept that answer with good grace.
0: The head of an environmental legal centre says Victorian taxpayers would be surprised to know their money is being used to source native forest logs from Tasmania. A Four Corners investigation has found tens of millions of dollars in compensation the state government gave one Victorian sawmill when it ended native logging in 2024 is enabling the mill to buy timber from Tasmania. Co-CEO at Environmental Justice Australia, Nicola Rivers, says she thinks that's hypocritical.
2: I think when the Victorian government has ended native forest logging in its own state and told Victorians that native forest logging was ending, it would not meet anyone's expectation that it's then sourcing its logs from Tasmania.
0: The Victorian government wouldn't say whether it was subsidising logging in Tasmania, but said it supports Victorian jobs. Victorian opposition leader Jess Wilson has dismissed criticism about her party's direction, levelled by a former senior Liberal member. Former candidate Colleen Harkin was a member of the Liberal state executive until yesterday, when she resigned from the party altogether. Ms. Harkin has joined One Nation and told the ABC the Liberal Party doesn't know what it stands for anymore. Ms. Wilson has rejected this.
3: I know that volunteers come and go from political parties all the time. Of course, we value our volunteers and it's disappointing to see them go, but that's a decision for Colleen.
0: WA's Premier says being over-prepared in responding to the deadly H5 bird flu strain is the key to facing any biosecurity threat. The federal government has confirmed a second bird is infected with the H5 variant after being discovered in WA's Great Southern region. Federal Agriculture Minister Julie Collins says Australia's poultry and agricultural systems remain free from the H5 bird flu. Premier Roger Cook says work between his state and the federal government is crucial to minimise or eliminate any risk to the agricultural industry.
4: The Honourable Jackie Jarvis is working with the Commonwealth very closely to make sure that we are working together, hoping for the best, preparing for the worst. And being over-prepared here is obviously key to making sure that we can respond to any biosecurity threat.
0: Some experts say Australia is losing the war on cocaine, with the country remaining as the highest consumer of the drug per capita in the world. Authorities say they're still unsure who's behind Australia's largest ever cocaine import, where nearly 3 tonnes of the drug was found stashed under shipping containers in Sydney's west last week. Duncan McNabb is a former New South Wales detective, and he says the police are doing well, but more is needed.
5: Increasing searches of containerised shipping would be extraordinarily helpful. It's not an easy task. It requires really good intelligence, not only Australia-wide, but also internationally as well, so we can track these shipments from where they start until they get here. It's a battle. I don't think we're winning, and God knows we've been fighting it for a lot of years.
0: In the AFL, the Gold Coast Suns say they're still full of confidence despite battling through a 4-game losing streak. The club faces a tough challenge this weekend too, with Gold Coast heading west to face the ladder-leading Dockers. Fremantle has won 13 consecutive matches. Suns vice captain Tuke Miller says they still have belief they can turn their season around.
6: We're full of confidence still. Like, obviously, we're not showing on the win-loss column at the moment, but we've reviewed what it looked like on the weekend, and for 80% it was really strong. We're doing a lot right. So, look, last time we played them there, we won. So we can only take confidence in that.
0: A few light showers in Victoria this evening with some possible snow flurries in the Alps as well. And another cool day tomorrow, partly cloudy with some isolated showers in the south of the state, mostly near the coasts and later on in the day. In Melbourne, partly cloudy this evening and the same again tomorrow with a top of 16, a possible shower on Wednesday.
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12: Hello everyone, I'm Stephen Jolly. Welcome to AM Bye Bye. A strange name maybe, but it will become clearer. Great to be with you at what is quite an historic time in the life of Vision Australia Radio. Bit of history first. On August the 19th, 1990, what was then 3RPH Melbourne began broadcasting on 1179 AM. And over the following year or so, 5RPH Adelaide and 6RPH Perth followed on 1197 AM and 990 AM respectively. Now times are changing, and on July the 1st, these AM transmissions will cease. You'll be able to continue to hear us through a wide range of digital platforms, and we'll talk about those over the next little while. This is your invitation to join us in the digital world of radio. We'll explain why the change and how to get there if you're not already listening to digital radio in its various forms. And to help me, we'll hear from Chris Edwards from the senior management team of Vision Australia. We'll hear from Marilyn Bedner, who I describe as the heart of Vision Australia Radio in Melbourne. You'll hear a familiar voice to many, Peter Greco from Adelaide. Jason Gibbs, one of the hard-working people around the station, who concentrates on making sure we have the revenue from sponsors and other supporters. And we'll hear from a long-term listener to Vision Australia Radio, Wanda Edgerton. Now on AM Bye Bye, I have with me Chris Edwards. Chris, welcome.
13: Great to be here. Thanks, Stephen.
12: Now, Chris, your role is described as Chief Mission Officer. So it's about implementing the mission of Vision Australia. Tell us about that briefly.
13: Look, I think that part of my role is to help the organisation stay on its mission, to really ensure that our strategies and our services are meeting the needs of people of blind and low vision and the people that we serve.
12: And amongst your portfolio of activities is Vision Australia Radio.
13: Yes, I've got a bunch of information services, including library and radio and alternative formats. And so, radio is one of those very important services to ensure that people are kept informed of what's happening in their community.
12: Being blind is radio, not just Vision Australia Radio, but the broader use of radio. Is that important in your life?
13: Yeah, so I'm totally blind myself, and, to be able to keep up with what's happening within the community, obviously radio is an incredibly important part of that, whether it's through Vision Australia listening to newspapers, but obviously current affairs and all those sorts of things that ensure that, particularly in my role around government relations, to ensure that I can stay on top of not only from a personal point of view, but from a professional point of view as well.
12: So for many people, the way to get to Vision Australia Radio over many years has been on the AM band. What's happening? What's brought about this change?
13: Look, Vision Australia has been considering options for how we broadcast radio for some time. And we have made a very big decision to exit out of AM. And it's partly, you know, to help support the ongoing sustainability of radio services. But, you know, we know that over 54% of our listeners are already listening on digital platforms that are, you know, often clear and you can use a range of different devices to be able to support listening to the same shows you've always listened to.
12: Some people who are used to listening to the AM are wondering, is this step one on the path to exit from radio at Vision Australia?
13: It's actually 100% the opposite. This is a path to ensure that Vision Australia remains sustainable and that we can continue to deliver, you know, the great service for many years to come. You know, I'm incredibly passionate about radio. The new CEO is incredibly passionate about radio. But we knew that to ensure that if we were going to put it on a platform to be here for the next 10 years, 20 years, 30 years, we need to make some decisions that are, you know, obviously a big changes for our listeners.
12: So what's the future for the volunteer force that you have?
13: Well, we can't do what we do in radio without our volunteers. And so, you know, we will continue to nurture them, support them so that they can deliver and read, you know, newspapers and deliver all the amazing shows that they do today.
12: There are some staff reductions across the network.
13: Look, you know, I think that's part of, you know, these difficult decisions around sustainability is that, you know, we want to ensure that the radio is much more financially viable. And in order to do that, we actually, you know, have had to make those difficult decisions where to restructure our operations and, you know, and reduce some staff. But we're going to refocus it to ensure that we're going to build on the whole of the radio network. So instead of running it as a whole bunch of individual stations, we're going to really maximise to get the value out of each station to provide a national network.
12: So there'll be more consistency across program schedules and things like that.
13: Yeah, absolutely. Yeah. You know, we're trying to get, you know, I've seen some great examples as I've moved around Australia of where, you know, Perth are reading a show and it gets, you know, broadcast in Melbourne, then Adelaide, then Perth, and it just works so well. And so we want to ensure that all our stations can contribute to what is a great listening program for the audience.
12: And the podcast world is growing. I guess this opens up opportunities for people to use podcasting more.
13: Yeah, like I think that, you know, if we think about, you know, traditional radio services that, you know, the only way you could listen to them is through a wireless or a radio, you know, the sector has changed. And, you know, and if I think about a site like, you know, the ABC, yeah, it's much more of an information portal these days. And so, you know, you've got multiple channels of TV and radio, but there's websites and podcasts and you can listen to books. My vision for the information portfolio that I'm responsible for is to really think about how do we blend all the different channels that we deliver content from to ensure that, you know, people have a holistic experience, and that includes radio and that includes our library services, includes, you know, various website and other formats.
12: How do you listen to the radio at home?
13: I'm, you know, I'm fortunate enough to obviously have internet, which most people do these days. And I've got a little Amazon Echo Dot in my kitchen. And when I want to listen to Vision Australia Radio, I simply just ask it, say, Alexa, please play Vision Australia Radio, and all of a sudden it comes. There's, yeah, you know, it's very, very simple. Yes, you know, there's a little bit of setup that some people might need to help sort of support just getting the Echo Dot going or those types of devices. Mm. But once they're going, they're very robust. And yes, you'll sometimes have to repeat yourself a little bit because it'll misinterpret. But most of the time, it gets it right.
12: And it's a great gateway to any radio station, isn't it? As well as other information like the weather or the time or when so-and-so was born or whatever it might be.
13: It is amazing the knowledge that these little devices have. But, you know, to be able to access, you know, all the sorts of radio stations that we do is it's very simple with a technology like that. But also with, you know, some of our DAB plus players that are sort of more like a traditional radio, you know, people can set them up with, you know, presets. So like, you know, preset one, mm-hmm. the button is ABC, and of course it'd actually be Vision Australia Radio, and then two would be ABC, and then another one might be another sporting channel. You know, we know that, you know, a lot of people through our research only listen to, you know, two or three radio stations, so you can set up these devices that work for people that aren't very internet or technology savvy.
12: Great to chat with you, Chris. Chris Edwards, Vision Australia's Chief Mission Officer, and we'll talk to you on the digital side.
13: Looking forward to it.
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12: Now on AM Bye Bye, it's Marilyn. Hi, hi. You're the coordinator of volunteers for Vision Australia Radio in Melbourne.
16: I sure am.
12: Well, it's good to be talking to you now. You must have lots of conversations with people about Vision Australia Radio and about the change, the migration to digital
16: mm-hmm.
12: world.
16: Mm-hmm.
12: And what do you say when people are saying to you, oh, what's happening? We're losing the AM.
16: Yeah, look, what I say is that the connection and the information that people love and are so familiar with is still here and hasn't gone anywhere. You simply need to connect with us in a new way, and a way that actually sounds quite clearer and crisper. You know, we understand that the AM band has been around a really long time, and it's something that many people are familiar with and comfortable with. But digital radio and the more advanced DAB Plus standard has also been around a long time, and most people don't even realise how accessible it is and that they have access to it. Even for me, for example, I listen to AM and most recently realised that I actually had it in my digital radio in my car. My car's about 9 years old. So it's really just around understanding that there are other ways to find us. We are still here. We're not going anywhere.
12: And when you're listening on the digital, you won't miss the sound of the trams and other things crackling away and
16: exactly
12: mucking up your signal.
16: Exactly. It's much crisper, much clearer. And it's actually something we're working with the volunteers on so that they understand that the quality is much better for the listener, so that we're very mindful of our microphone techniques and studio techniques and being mindful of the paper noises and all those things that might be more picked up on digital radio than they were on AM.
12: And you were telling me you've got smart speakers at home.
16: I do. I'm Apple. My husband is Android. So we have quite a few different setups at home in different rooms, which is really great. And it's really easy. And I often will just say, play Vision Australia Radio. So, you know, hey, Alexa or hey, Google. And it's really, really straightforward. And I enjoy it.
12: That's the thing. It's like having a radio, as we've always known, in the kitchen.
16: Yes.
12: But you can just talk to it.
16: Exactly.
12: You don't have to put your paws on it when you're cooking and mucking around with food and you still want to change the station.
16: Exactly. That's the beauty of it. You can have it in any room you want or in multiple rooms, which a lot of families do, in the kitchen, in the living room, the study, the bedroom, whatever works for you, and just use it as you need to. It's hands-free and really accessible.
12: Do you use your smart speakers for other things, like finding out the weather?
16: I do. Like yeah, I do. Absolutely. Ask it questions, ask about the weather. It takes a little bit of getting used to, but, you know, it becomes a companion, really, something that you become familiar with.
12: Hmm. Do you think it's hard for people to get set up with their smart speaker?
16: No, not at all. It's very straightforward. It only takes a few minutes. All you really need is to simply plug in the speaker in your desired location. So like I said before, you know, kitchen, living room, etc. Connect it to the power outlet. You download the relevant app. So depending on whether you're an Apple or Google Play person, and connect to Wi-Fi and just follow the on-screen prompts. And once it's installed, you just say, hey, Google, play Vision Australia Radio.
12: And if that sounds a bit much, it's something that a family member or a support person would be able to help with.
16: Absolutely. We hope that as a community we look out for one another. So if you know someone who may need help having the devices installed, learning how to use them, understanding the technology, I think it's wonderful that we help each other, and I'm sure people would appreciate it.
12: It's a very good suggestion to make. Marilyn Bedner, I'll let you get on with your other work now, looking after the wonderful army of volunteers that we have at Vision Australia Radio. Thanks for chatting today.
16: Thank you.
12: I'm very pleased to be speaking now with colleague and friend, Peter Greco. Peter from Vision Australia Radio in Adelaide, great to have you on the program.
17: Stephen, I'm even more pleased.
12: Now, tell us a little about your involvement with VA Radio. You started with the former 5RPH quite some years ago.
17: Yep, back in towards the end of 1991, we started with LeisureLink, which is a program that showcases and highlights the achievements of people with disabilities in sport, art, recreation. We do a little bit of health, a little bit of social justice. I like to say occasionally we speak to a politician if they've got something important to say. So that's kind of LeisureLink. It's a 90-minute program that up until now has gone to Adelaide on a Saturday afternoon.
12: Mm. And what other programs do you do?
17: And then there's another program that Philip Vanderpeer and I started back in 1993 called Focal Point. Basically, Focal Point looks at issues dealing with blind or sort of low vision. So it might be education, there might be technology, there might be people achieving well in the area of accessibility. So it covers a wide range of activities, a bit more kind of advocacy and very specific to blindness and low vision.
12: Yeah.
17: It's a one-hour program that goes through on a Wednesday evening.
12: That's amazing, isn't it? Over 30 years, the Guinness Book of Records people must be starting to watch out for those.
17: Well, it's funny you say that, Stephen, because when I say that out loud, I kind of think, geez, is it really that long? But it honestly doesn't seem very long ago that I first started. I keep saying, oh, I'm going to keep going till I get things right. And the way I'm going at the moment, that could be quite some time off, hopefully.
12: Yes. Now, they're interesting programs and they have a focus on disability. The fact that you yourself are blind, do you think that helps the program?
17: Well, I think it probably gives a little bit of credibility to it. I must say, with particularly in LeisureLink and particularly in the early days, some of the other disability categories were, I felt a little bit out of my depth, to be honest. But one of the great things about doing this is the amount of feedback that we get and people kind of saying, look, you know, rather than saying it like this, what about like that? Or did you know that this is probably a better way to be handling this sort of topic? So it's really good to try and put yourself in the situation of people with other disabilities and kind of get a bit of a broader understanding of the sector, because sometimes we kind of live in a bit of an echo chamber and get caught up with our own little issues and we kind of think, well, you know, woe is us, but there are other people that are doing it particularly tough, and it's great to be able to share those stories. I mean, really, I'm just asking questions. It's the people that have got on that have got the expertise or the lived experience of the facts of what they're talking about.
12: People have been able to hear you for a long time on AM radio. You must be looking forward to be able to speak with them on the crisper, clearer digital environment.
17: Well, I've got to say, Stephen, I'm empathising with our listeners because up until now I've been very much an analogue person. Maybe dinosaur might be a better term. But yes, as of, 1st of July, we're all moving exclusively to digital and podcasting and online and smart speakers and digital radio. So I've got my head trying to get around all these other methods of getting programs that we do, because I'm a great consumer of Vision Australia Radio anyway. So I certainly am looking forward to trying to get up to speed with how to access these programs in a way that up until now hasn't really been something I've been terribly comfortable with. So I do empathise with people who've got to make the change, but I guess if you love our programs as I do, then you've got to either move with the times or be left back in the Stone Age.
12: If you can get across the road, there's a lot of wonderful things in the park on the other side. Is that right?
17: Well, I do live with a park across the road, Stephen. It's raining at the moment as I speak to you, so I won't go out this afternoon, but maybe tomorrow if the sun's out, I might stretch my legs and get a bit of sun on the old back.
12: Peter Greco from Vision Australia Radio in Adelaide. It's been great chatting with you, and we're looking forward to all of us tuning in to the crisper, clearer Peter Greco.
17: Come across with us, folks, because it'll be well worth your while.
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12: On AM Bye Bye, we're embracing the digital world. And on the line now is someone who can talk a lot about the digital world, Jason Gipps. Jason, you work with Vision Australia Radio. Tell us what you do.
20: Yeah, thanks, Stephen. Thanks for having me today. Well, my role is primarily centred around helping assist our sponsors, so people that would like to promote their messages on air and in return generate income for this costly little business that we have here, our not-for-profit community radio network. So my title is National Audio Business Development Consultant, but we're community radio. We all wear a couple of hats. And I help out with some community engagement along the way, so connecting our partners, supporting our listeners, and helping create a more accessible world, I guess.
12: So you talk to many people, and I guess you get asked a lot about what's happening at Vision Australia Radio. What's your response when they say, what's the best way for me to listen because I'm used to the AM, even though it might crackle a bit and fade in and out because of where I live, etc.? What's your response?
20: Yeah, look, it's a little bit of a fact-finding mission sometimes, but ideally it really comes down to what's most accessible for that person. So, yes, up until now in Adelaide, Perth and Melbourne, we've had AM as an option. But for, I believe, well over 10 years now, we've also had two digital radio frequencies in each of those cities as well. So DAB Plus is obviously a really great, crystal clear product that people in those metropolitan areas can benefit from. Of course, our radio network across regional Victoria and southern New South Wales have always had either an AM or FM broadcast that they can choose from. They'll continue to have that. We've had a digital service in Darwin, which covers the entire, metro area again in Darwin, and that will continue to be part of our broadcast method. But there will be others that, traditionally like to head to our website, baradio.org, click on their local stream and listen that way. But more and more, Stephen, people are opting for smart devices. 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And it's quite easy to use once you have someone supporting you in setting it up. Setup can take maybe 20 to 30 minutes. And after that, you can effectively just ask that platform to play Vision Australia Radio, ask it to turn the volume up and down. Yeah, it's quite easy to navigate once you get the hang of it.
12: So you're talking about devices like the smart speakers, the Amazon Alexa or the Google range.
20: Yeah,
12: a lot of people have in their home and probably don't even realise that you can just say to it, play Vision Australia Radio.
20: Yeah, that's right. I mean, I've got an iPhone, so I can ask Theory to play Vision Australia Radio, and there it is. It'll pop up.
12: Yeah, we've already been doing that in the show.
20: We've got, of course, we're heavily featured on the Community Broadcast Community Radio Plus app, which all of our radio services are on. So wherever you are in the country, if you download that free app and navigate, through the prompts to set up your personal settings to get it started and make it a little bit more unique to your needs. Every time you open that app, Vision Australia will be one of the nearest services to you. Just click and play, have a listen.
12: That app is quite accessible, isn't it?
20: Yeah, it was actually produced, I believe, in consultation with Vision Australia. It went through a lot of testing with our Access Technology team. I know the guy that developed it. He's a wonderful person and is very passionate about accessibility and supporting the needs of people with print disability.
12: Mm. And how do you find the experience of the digital audio rather than the AM?
20: Yeah, it's a really interesting thing. I think we have gotten used to, for those that really love consuming traditional radio, we've gotten used to that fuzzy kind of sound of AM radio and the ways that it's affected by, if when you're perhaps in a car and you're driving near tram lines or, the frequency might be blocked a little bit by a tall tower. I think once you get used to listening to digital radio, whether that's at home or in a car, It's a really amazing experience. You really sound like you're in the studio with the people that are there, and you can quite literally hear a pen drop. I think it really creates a really great listening experience. It makes it easier to understand what's being presented. It is absolutely a better quality radio service.
12: So the real challenge for people is to get it set up, but I guess that's like when you buy a television set and you need to get that installed.
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20: Thank you so much, Stephen. 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

0: Bye-bye. We're talking about the digital world. And on the line is Wanda Edgerton. Wanda, great to be speaking with you on air. We've spoken off air many times over the years.
1: We have. I think we've spoken a couple of times on air as well.
0: That's true. Wanda, like many people of our blind and low vision community, you use the radio a lot?
1: Yes, all the time. At this moment, I'm home and I've got two going at the moment.
0: Right. And you use AM?
1: Yes, but AM in our area is very crackly and not very clear, so I'm onto the digital world.
0: Mm. And what is it, the smart speakers or the digital radio?
1: Yes, well, I have all of those, but I do have four smart speakers, four of them in different rooms, two different brands, and I use the digital radio for sport a bit as well.
0: Tell me about the smart speakers. How do they sound to you?
1: Very clear, very loud and clear. And the good thing is you just talk to them, and I'm a good talker, so you can tell it to turn up, turn down, change stations, ask it questions. And for Vision Australia Radio, it's so clear. It's just fantastic to be able to have something that doesn't have interference.
0: Yes, yeah, so that means that you can be anywhere doing anything like cooking, etc., and be able to command the radio to change rather than put your grimy fingers all over it.
1: Exactly. Yes, I can tell it. I can tell it what to do and where to go too, Stephen.
0: I bet you can. And do you use it for other things like today's weather or even the time and things like that?
1: I do. I use it for the weather most days, so I know what the weather's going to be, the temperature. I use it to ask it a phone number if I'm wanting to know a phone number of something. It'll often give me the number that I want or an address. Yes, very handy for those things.
0: And was it much of a challenge for you and your husband, Alan, to get the smart speakers set up in your home?
1: Mm. That is probably the biggest problem. Once you've actually got them set up, they'll stay set up. But unfortunately, getting it set up, you really either have to do it yourself if you can, or get a friend, family or support worker or care or somebody to do it for you. But once it is set up, it'll stay set up.
0: So it's connected to your Wi-Fi system, which then connects to the outside world.
1: It is. It's connected through the phone and then to the Wi-Fi. Yes, it is.
0: Yeah. What do you think about digital radio?
1: Yes, I love digital radio too. I've got one of the digital radios on Vision Australia Radio. I've got one on ABC Sport, of course, for football and sports. I like digital as well, but I think I use Google or Alexa's or whatever, the home speakers, probably more than digital, the actual radio.
0: Because it's easier for you to change from one station to another.
1: Yes, and you just talk to it.
0: Do you use them for podcasts as well?
1: Yes, I do. You have some podcasts as well on them, yes, and I enjoy them too. But I didn't think I thought, oh, no, that'll be too hard. I don't think I want that. But, gee, you know, to have so many in a house and to have them in different rooms, they can be on different stations, and they just, for me, work really well.
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1: 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Thank you.
0: Wanda Edgerton. Now, before we go, a few key points. From July the 1st, we'll no longer be broadcasting on the AM frequencies. 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This has been AM bye-bye. I'm Stephen Jolly. 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
7: Hey, Sam. How are you?
6: Not bad at all. Now, Kimberly, just to start off with, what does a job search process involve and what unique challenges or opportunities exist for people living with vision loss?
7: So for most people, the job search is going to be pretty much the same process as it is for just about anybody who's looking for work. So decide what you want to do, get the qualifications or training that you need. That sort of thing is all exactly the same. I think, though, some of the unique aspects of that for blind and low vision job seekers is it's kind of possibly more of a possibility to engage with our disability community. Sort of, you know, a lot of people like to sort of work within the community to support each other. And that's definitely something that I think is often encouraged because that lived experience is really, it's helpful. It can be really useful for people to help support each other within the community. But one of the other things as well is that you can actually engage with a disability employment consultant. So somebody who actually has experience with helping people who are blind and low vision, which is a really helpful service because I found when I went mainstream through an employment service, it was really tricky. They really struggled to know how to support me and the kinds of jobs to support me to go for. But when I went through a disability employment consultant who actually knew what it was like or had experience with people with low vision or blindness, it was a much smoother process. It was a lot more fulfilling. So that's one aspect that is actually more, it's a positive aspect, I would say. That's been my experience. It's also one of the other things as well is whether or not you choose to disclose your low vision beforehand, whether you need to, whether you want to. That's something I know is quite unique for a lot of job seekers who do experience low vision or blindness. So that's one aspect I think is quite unique for us in this community as well.
6: Yeah, I definitely agree with that perspective about the different disability employment services, and they do have that extra bit of understanding, and some of them do have lived experience of disabilities, especially those of the job seekers they're working with, and that just does give them that extra understanding and really helps them point people in the right direction a bit better than otherwise. But let's have a bit of a chat about shifting mindsets while people are in the job seeking process and they're getting a bit down and gotten a few rejections, and it is an uphill battle sometimes. But how can adopting a growth mindset help someone pursue job opportunities and feel successful and fulfilled in their career?
7: That's a really interesting one. And I think a big thing about this is remembering that you're not alone in not knowing everything. For me, when I realized that I didn't know everything, but neither did anybody else, that made a really big impact on me. And I was able to shift my mindset a little bit to kind of go, right, well, it's okay to learn on the job. It's okay not to know absolutely everything when you're going into the job. It's okay not to be an absolute expert. Most of us actually aren't an expert, especially sort of early in the career, midway in the career. It's not something that I think a lot of people realize, that we do allow it to hold ourselves back to go, do I know enough? Am I ready to do this? And I think that's important to kind of go, right, well, not everybody knows, and it's good. It's a good thing to learn on the job. And if anything, you can mold yourself to the career or the job that you've chosen to do, and they can also do the same for you. They can mold you to be the best worker for them as well, if that's something you're willing to do. So I think shifting mindsets it can be quite a positive experience. It doesn't have to be quite as negative as some people think.
6: And how can job seekers with vision loss overcome the fear of not being hired? And what steps can they take to showcase their strengths to potential employers?
7: That's a good one. So if we break that down into a couple of different things. So to start with, by showcasing your skills for employers, like, think outside of the traditional box. So traditionally, we sort of say, well, we'll get a job and then we get, you know, experience and we kind of go from there. You know, there's other options. You can volunteer, you can do internships and graduate programs, depending on what careers you want to go into. These things are out there to give you some experience. You could try something like a mentoring program. Those sorts of things, I think, can be helpful to kind of really showcase the fact that you're actually quite capable of doing the job. And this is the other thing as well, is that I'm talking from my own experience. Confidence grows when you see yourself making some small successes, and then you can build on those. So doing a little bit of work experience, some volunteering, finding a way to actually do that thing that you want to be able to showcase that you can do, gives you that confidence in seeing yourself actually doing that, which will then help, I think, to shift your mindset to say, well, no, I can do this. And so really, I've just got to find that person who says, yeah, I'll give you a go because I can see that you can do that. So I think just doing it, thinking outside the box and finding a way to do it, even if it's not in the traditional way, goes a long way towards shifting your own mindset of, yeah, I can do this, and I can show people that I can do this.
6: Certainly. And a lot of that is around, you know, people who are just starting off in their careers. Mm. They're trying to get a bit of that foothold and forge a bit of a path and decide what sort of path they want to go down and pick that path and follow it and all that sort of thing. But how can vision loss open up new career opportunities? And what tools and accommodations make jobs across different industries accessible?
7: Okay, so there is a range of tools and technology and things like that out there these days that really make jobs more accessible depending on what you're doing. So things like screen readers have revolutionized how we can access computers over the years. Somebody who can't see the computer, it's no longer an issue. You can use something like screen readers, JAWS, NVDA, all of those sorts of things can be loaded on, so you can access computers just like sighted colleagues can. There's a whole range of things. There's apps, there's technology. You can access services through organisations such as Vision Australia for workplace assessments and things like that, to be able to go into a workplace, or if you've had a change in your vision, your current workplace and things, to really kind of find out what accommodations might be useful for you, whether it is, okay, but I need to move to using a magnifying system on the computer, or I need to move to using a screen reading system on the computer. And these things are available to us. There's different pathways. You can, if you've engaged through a disability employment consultant, they can help you to access a workplace assessment. They can help you to access programs, funding programs like Job Access, where you can get some of these tools to help you maintain a career. If you're already in the workforce and you've had some changes and you need some accommodations nowadays. So there is places to go for those sorts of assistance.
6: And this next point, it's about people, job seekers out there, or people who've gone through employment programs and those sorts of things. They might have heard the phrase job readiness or being job ready. So what does being job ready really look like, and how can someone overcome that common mindset of, oh, I need to develop more skills before I try. I'm not quite ready. I don't know if I want to jump into this sort of thing. I'm not quite sure. What sort of tools would be best to overcome that?
7: Yeah, that's a great one, Sam, because I think job ready, nobody really knows, do they?
6: Yeah, no.
7: It's so subjective.
6: It is, certainly. Yeah.
7: I know for myself, every time I've gone for a new job or a career change or something like that, it's like, oh, can I do this? Am I ready to do this? I think there's a couple of things. Knowing what you want to do, hopefully you've done the research into what qualifications or trainings you might actually have. So hopefully you've got those already. But I mean, once you've done those, it's about having self-confidence. And I know that can be really tricky for people, especially people who are kind of used to being told no, to sit there and go, well, I want to advocate for myself and say that I can do this. And I know I can do this, and I've done this training, and I've done, you know, whatever it is that you've actually needed to do. Job ready is such a subjective thing, because I think everybody, whether they have a vision impairment or not, at some point, a lot of people feel something along the lines of imposter syndrome. Can I be doing this? Should I be doing this? I'm sure somebody else could be doing this better. But the whole point of the growth mindset that we were previously talking about, I believe, is that if you go in with confidence, you go in with honesty, and negotiate it with your manager, your employer, and say, I want to do this. Let's do this together. I'm confident I have these skills, these trainings. I can do this according to your position description. I can definitely do these things. I feel, you know, I might not be confident. You know, I'd love to be supported, continue with my professional development, those sorts of things. But I believe very, very strongly that employers and employees can grow together, because, as I said, you know, job ready is so subjective. I think if you want that job, then you're job ready. Provided you've obviously got the training that's required. You wouldn't want to be doing electrical work if you don't have your electrical's license.
6: No,
7: so, you know, those sorts
6: not.
7: Of things.
6: Just
7: that
6: within
7: be a
6: reason.
7: Scary.
6: Yeah, absolutely. But yeah, it's interesting you say job ready is subjective, and people might feel job ready. They'll jump into a certain job. They'll do it for a little while and think, oh, this isn't quite for me. This isn't what I was hoping it would be. This isn't really what it was cracked up to be. But now I have a bunch of transferable skills that I can use to pivot to another area of the workforce. And that's where matching jobs to skills really comes in, and having those transferable skills and different things that they can do. So how can people adapt both their current and pre-vision lost skills to the workplace and identify new opportunities to use their strengths?
7: That's a good one. And it's a really good point, Sam, that you've brought up, that so many of our skills pre and post vision loss are transferable. And to be fair with you, Sam, it's something that when I went back into the workforce after losing my sight, I hadn't actually considered this. I really hadn't given any thought to the skills that I had prior to losing my vision and how that I still have those skills. And maybe a few of them I needed to find different ways to implement them. For example, I knew how to use a computer, but I could no longer read the screen. So I had to learn a screen reading program so that I could go back to using the computer. Once I knew how to use that screen reading program, it was super easy for me to relearn, you know, modern computers. It had been about 10 years for me. So it's really important to kind of get creative with recognizing what you've done before and how you can use those same skills post-vision loss and going back into the workforce. It's amazing when you really sit down and think about it, how many of our skills are actually transferable. I did a really interesting experiment when I went back into the workforce, and I kind of, to meet my colleagues, I went around and I asked them, what's the thing that you love the most? What's the thing that you don't love? And what's the thing that you thought you were going to do when you left school? And it was really interesting how very, very different every role was, every person was. And do you know what, Sam? Absolutely nobody was in the role that they thought they had set out for themselves as a career path, but they had, in actual fact, used all of those skills and transferred them to other roles and other career paths. So it was really interesting to realize just how transferable our skills can be. And I actually encourage you, if you can't think of them yourself, it can be hard to think about it for ourselves and kind of think, oh, I'm good at this or I'm good at that. Especially here in Australia, we don't really like to pump ourselves up too much. But ask your friends, ask someone you trust, ask the people around you, what do they know as your strengths? What do they know as skills that you are really capable in? And kind of brainstorm other ways that those same skills can be used. And I found that to be quite helpful for me to realize, hey, I do have the skills. And that gave me some confidence. Then I started to use them. And then, you know, it sort of snowballs from there.
6: Well, Kim, that's where the next topic comes in, where, you know, you have to sell yourself and put yourself out there and say, hey, I'm good at X, Y, and Z. Here's why you should hire me. And it's a huge topic. It's creating a job application, an effective job application. And people may not have done that for years. They might have been in a job for however long and forgotten, oh, how do I do this? How do I go through this process? Or they might just be starting off and never written one before and thinking, oh my god, where do I begin? But how can someone with vision loss create a standout resume and cover letter that effectively showcases their skills and adaptability?
7: That is so true. It is a very hard skill to do, to be able to go, oh, I need to create this document that's going to sell me. And how do I do that? Okay, so I just want to start with, for people who are starting out, I recommend when you've got a basic resume, keep adding to it throughout your career. Even if you're not using it, add the things you're doing in, add your skills in there, keep it up to date, keep it current. So I just want to put that right at the start, especially for people who are starting out. If you're partway through, start doing it now, keep it going. It makes it easier. That's what I found. Another one is, okay, so there's a couple of ways you can do the best thing you can do. You could do some research if you're tech savvy and you like to get on the internet, you like to read blogs and forums and things like that, go for it. There's a wealth of information out there. If you're not so confident, you don't really know where to start, you can engage someone to help you out. So if you've got an employment consultant, they might be able to help you. I believe there are people out there now who offer their services as resume writers and things like that. But really consider putting in things like all of your work experience, whether it's paid or not. If you've done volunteering, put that in there. That information absolutely counts. It showcases the skills that you are actually using. It showcases your commitment to your potential employer. So I would absolutely recommend putting all that information in there. If you don't have a really, really big resume, you could put in a little bit about work experience you've had, interests you might have, those sorts of things. If you do community involvement, I would absolutely recommend that. Keep it short, though. I think these days the recommendation is something like absolutely no longer than, say, 4 or 5 pages. Don't want to be reading a document, especially for people who are going for computer jobs, office jobs and things like that. It's a great way to show you know how to use the computer. You can format, you can spell, you can do all those sorts of skills. And it's a great opportunity. This document will sell you. If it's relevant, if you've decided to put information

0: brand and what it is that you're going to be offering to the employer. So yeah, I'm not sure if that helps, but that's
1: Oh,
0: how I
1: certainly
0: did
1: does.
0: it.
1: No, absolutely. I think that's knocked that question out of the park. But how can somebody confidently approach interviews once they've sent in that resume and cover letter and somebody's gotten back to them and said, hey, you know, this is fantastic. We'd love to catch up with you to discuss things further. What's the best way for them to approach that and ensure their accessibility needs are also met in the workplace?
0: That's another great question though, Sam. So there's a couple of things that I would really encourage the job seeker to consider here. First of all, congratulations. You know, somebody's seen your worth on your resume and they want to come meet you, so which is, that's an amazing thing. Now, the next step, I would say for me personally, it's preparation. I want to consider the interview itself. So where am I going? Who will I be meeting? What kind of environment? How am I going to get there? Do I need to let them know I'm going to need assistance in any way? Do they need to accommodate? So, for example, some testing while I'm there, maybe a typing speed test or something like that. These are things to consider, to think ahead for your interview. Now, you're probably going to know a lot of this already because you've applied for the job. So you should, you know, hopefully know your employer and things like that. So you probably have a reasonably good idea of this prior. But once you've kind of nailed down, yes, I'm going to be having that interview, you want to consider, how are you going to get there? You know, you want to make sure you're turning up, you're still looking professional, you're still dressed appropriately, you're not red-faced and 3 hours late, that sort of thing. So you really want to put some preparation into that and really consider, how can you make this a stress-free experience for you? So, for example, you know, you might be choosing to go to work every day in a public transport. That's great. If it's appropriate for you to go to the interview that way, that's great. You might want to consider getting a lift there because it's a pretty stressful thing. So think ahead, really try and plan what the environment might be like for you. How are you going to cope best with it? I personally know I get incredibly nervous when there's an interview. So while I might normally catch public transport to work for an interview, I will actually get a lift so that when I arrive, I'm as calm as possible. So just consider little things like that.
1: And on that accessibility point, before we wrap up, there's something important to note. There might be a bit of a concern in people's mind about, oh, if I tell people I have X and Y disability, they might think, oh, no, that'll be too expensive, or we can't afford to accommodate them. And nothing could be further from the truth. I mean, we both know that there's quite a few programs available out there and different little ways that people can conduct a workplace assessment and make sure that the workplace is accessible, and that's subsidised and that's no cost to the employer. And that's another important aspect for people to be aware of, so they can go into the interview and say, hey, this isn't going to cost you anything, but this is what I need. I need a screen reader, I need magnification, I need bits and pieces like that. So I guess that's another important aspect for people to be aware of, so they can go in with that confidence to let their employer know, because some employers don't know about that. They might just think, oh wow, that's fantastic, that's really good, that's taken a lot off our minds and it's made things easier for everybody. So that's, you know, it's a win-win.
0: Yeah, absolutely. And I've totally used that to my advantage when I've gone in for a job. For example, if I go in and I think, oh, you know, I have been in some professional industries, so very meritus-based roles based on performance and things like that, and I know that I'm up for it. So I've totally used that to my advantage and been like, I can get, for example, in my case, I use screen reader. So, you know, yes, you guys have to provide me with a laptop. That's just part of what everybody needs to work. I use JAWS, so I can access JAWS through Job Access. It's not going to cost you anything. You guys just need to load that onto the computer. And, you know, I'm one for using humor in my self-advocacy. I find that for, you know, in a lot of cases, I find that people can take it a little better. So I'll just like, well, I'll race you then, you know, but we'll have a little bit of competition to see who can get through that document first.
1: I love
0: you
1: that.
0: You know, so you know, I'm quite proud of my speech sort of thing. So, you know, I'll make a bit of a laugh, but it's absolutely something you can use to your advantage. And it can help to give you a little confidence boost as well, going in there and go, oh, no, this is not going to cost you anything. We can do this through Job Access, we can do this through disability, employment services, you know, all these things.
1: Kim, thank you so much for your time today. It was just so good to catch up with you and chat all about the job search and employment process.
0: Thanks for having me, Sam. It was a pleasure.

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0: Hello, you're tuned into Pet Talk, your guide for all things pet-related, from tips on care and training to heartwarming stories and animal-related news. We selected interesting articles from Australian Dogs and Pets and also Animal Scene magazine. You're with Leslie Heinzman, Millie Ingate and Maddie Malins on Vision Australia Radio. Let's get started. If you're looking for a pet that ticks all the boxes, stay tuned for our article on a fascinating and friendly reptile. But we're going to begin the program with a very enlightening article entitled Working Dogs from Australian Dogs and Pets magazine. Australian working dogs have been specifically bred to be tough, smart, and loyal to their owners, many of whom are farmers. Working dogs are used to assist farmers with managing and moving livestock on farming properties. Not only are working dogs diligent, they can save farmers many thousands of dollars in labour costs and man-hours mustering and yarding livestock. Working dogs bred for farm work have an inherent ability to herd animals. This is an adaptation from their original hunting skills. Based on figures from the Australian Bureau of Agricultural and Resource Economics data, the Australian Companion Animal Council assumes that every farm with sheep has two working dogs. We spoke to Simon Leaning, breeder and trainer of Quality Working Border Collies. History. Working dogs arrived with the introduction of livestock into Australia. Many of the dogs were found to be unsuitable for the harsh conditions in Australia due to their long coat or heat intolerance. Australian stockmen went about selecting dogs better suited and breeding dogs able to work the type of livestock, in particular wild cattle and merino sheep. This led to the development of the Australian Kelpie and Australian cattle dog. Both breeds are the main sheepdog working in Australia, helping to work nearly 180 million sheep. The Australian Kelpie and cattle dog are thought of as tough dogs that are able to withstand the punishing heat and long distances typical of many Australian properties. Role of working dogs. Specialist working dogs are used for mustering stock, working yards, loading trucks, working sheep and working cattle. Working dogs will often run in teams so that while one dog is working, another is resting. Big teams of dogs are utilized, especially when working over longer periods and in hot conditions. Other farmers might have one or two dogs to help them. Many farmers will have a pack of dogs of a variety of ages, as the older ones will teach the younger ones the ropes. Breeds. The two main breeds of working dogs in Australia are the Kelpie and Border Collie. Other breeds such as cattle dogs, blue and red heeler, coolies, Smithfields, and some crossbred dogs are also used. In Britain and to some extent America, it is thought that the only true heading type of dog is a Border Collie. But this is certainly not the case. The Kelpie is just one of the superb breeds of heading dog with an enormous amount of natural sheep working ability. Some farms will use different breeds on their farm as they tend to complement each other's abilities. Working dog breeders such as Simon Leaning breed dogs that are selected for working instinct, conformation, stamina, heading ability, and above all, temperament. Rigorous assessments on the dog's ability is undertaken to ensure only the best are used in breeding programs. Training. Developing the natural instinct of the dog is the first part of training a working dog. Well-bred dogs require little training, as much of what they do with livestock is natural. As a dog develops those natural movements around livestock, they are used to put directional commands on a dog, so it can be stopped or directed from a distance. Behavioral attributes have considerable impact on the success of young dogs in training programs, including the length of the dog's working life and the dog's purpose as a breeding animal. Health considerations must also be taken into account, as health issues can have a profound impact on the individual dog's working life. And that article was from Australian Dogs and Pets magazine, entitled Working Dogs. Next, here is Millie to tell us about the blue tongue lizard.
1: The blue tongue lizard, a fascinating and friendly reptile. 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A native Australian animal, the blue tongue lizard offers plenty of character, is intelligent and friendly in nature. Owning a reptile may not be everyone's cup of tea, but for the right person, one who can truly care for this unique pet, it can be a rewarding experience. Best of all, the blue tongue lizard makes an excellent family pet and can be readily handled by all members of the family with the right care and supervision. 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Cage setup. When setting up your blue tongue's enclosure, it is important you take into consideration size, cleanliness, and decor. The minimum recommended enclosure is 1.2 meters long, but the bigger the better, as your lizard will not only have more room to move, the enclosure will be actually easier to maintain. A glass tank, such as a fish tank or a thermostatically controlled enclosure, is ideal. The enclosure will require a temperate range gradient consisting of a hot side and a cool side. The area in which your lizard will bask should be at least 32 degrees, with the cool side 24 degrees or less. You can achieve this temperature range using infrared or ceramic heat globes that can be purchased from a reptile specialist or selected pet stores. You can also use heat pads, but only when it's winter and the additional heat is needed. Your enclosure must also have UVB lighting, which should be on for 12 hours per day. When purchasing your UVB light, make sure it is high quality light purchased from a reputable supplier rather than from an online store. Poor quality UVB lights can have dangerous levels of UVA and UVC, which can be harmful to your pet. You will also need to replace your UVB globe every 6 months. To finish your enclosure, use reptile-specific substrate bedding and include a few artificial plants to provide shade, as well as decorative rocks and tree branches, which will provide your lizard with a natural retreat. Cage maintenance. In order to keep your lizard healthy, you will need to use a litter scoop to remove droppings once a day. The enclosure will need to be thoroughly cleaned and the bedding replaced once a week. Every 3 weeks, you will also need to spray your enclosure with lice spray. General care. Feeding. Blue tongues are omnivorous, meaning they eat both plants and meat. You can feed your lizard fruit and vegetables, including broccoli, lettuce, banana, kiwi fruit, diced apples, and strawberries. For meat, live crickets, cockroaches, giant mealworms, lean chicken, beef mince, and small amounts of cat food can be fed. The key to feeding your blue tongue is to provide them with variety. Like humans, they like to eat a range of different foods. Young lizards should be fed daily and adult lizards every second day. They also require calcium powder, which can be dusted over their food twice a week, as well as multivitamin powder once a week. As with all pets, fresh water should be provided daily. Handling. When handling your pet lizard, approach them low and from the side. Reaching for them from overhead or the back may scare them. Pick up the lizard by cupping your hand under their bellies with your index finger up toward their neck between their forelegs. Be sure to support their body with your hand or arm when holding or passing to someone else. If handling your lizard around children, use your free hand to protect the tail from whipping their face. A comfortable way to hold lizards with long tails is to support their body along the length of your forearm with your palm and fingers cupping them under their neck with their tail tucked loosely between the inside of your forearm and your rib cage. Never let your lizard climb onto your shoulders or head, and always wash your hands before and after handling. Shedding. The more your blue tongue grows, the more it will shed its skin. Young blue tongues can shed their skin up to 10 times per year. However, once they mature into an adult, its growth will slow down and they will only shed a couple of times a year. Always remove any shed skin immediately from the enclosure. And that was the blue-tongued lizard, a fascinating and friendly reptile.
0: And now Maddie is going to tell us about the lengthy journey of a puppy towards becoming a life-changing guide dog.
2: Yes, thanks Leslie. This article is called Our Boy Crumpet Explores the Outdoors from Your Dog Magazine. Last year, a very special, unusually large litter of puppies was born to charity guide dogs, 13 brothers and sisters, who became known as the Baker's Dozen. Your Dog Magazine is supporting Crumpet every month. We'll be following him as he progresses on his journey to becoming a life-changing guide dog. Crumpet has had a very busy month, thanks to completing his vaccinations and being given more freedom. He was unfazed by being at the vets and didn't flinch at any of the injections. What a good boy. This allowed Crumpet to get out and about in our local area. Our first check-in was with his puppy development advisor from Guide Dogs, John, who wanted to observe Crumpet being allowed off the lead for the first time in a public park. We had worked on some recall games at home, and he has learnt his name, so I was confident he would stay close by. Young puppies tend to have a survival instinct to stick with their families. Crumpet didn't seem to even notice he was untethered and trotted by the pram the whole time. Like all guide dog puppies, Crumpet is being taught to return and touch an outstretched hand in return for a tasty treat. This is how his owner will know where he is when off the lead in the future, as we don't know what degree of vision, if any, they will have. Sometimes you'll notice guide dogs wear little bells on their collars. This also helps their owners keep track of their whereabouts, so they can enjoy some exercise safely. Crumpet then enjoyed a family late-night snack run to the supermarket. He loved exploring all the different aisles and tried to make a beeline for the bakery section on the hunt for crumbs. The Labrador genes have come in strong. Crumpet has been coming on the school run every few days too, and relishing the extra kibble he gets for sitting so nicely whilst the school children run around. Thankfully, he is used to a degree of kid chaos like this at home, so takes it in his stride when we arrive at the busy school gates. We've also been kindly welcomed in by staff at the fitness centre, as I've been searching out flights of stairs for him to get used to. Our house is all on one level, so Crumpet's confidence with going up and down steps needs to be built up elsewhere. Training has continued at home. Lots of sit and wait, and training games in short bursts to keep Crumpet's brain whirring away. Big brother Kylo is keen to join in, even though his guide dog training days are behind him, which shows they just enjoy the experience. Kylo is excellent at demonstrations, in return for treats of course, which is helpful to me. Crumpet loves new items and objects, his top toys being his puzzle board, a giant caterpillar, and a fluffy tug toy. In the garden, he was enamoured by the first winter rain, zooming around while strategically avoiding the loose ducks and chickens. As much as he has grown in the past month, I was reminded he is still very much a baby when another guide dog pup named Susie came for a visit. At 6 months old, she was much keener to run around with Kylo as one of the big kids, with Crumpet unable to keep up. Maybe next time, Crumpet. That was Our Boy Crumpet Enjoys the Outdoors from Your Dog.
0: And you're listening to Pet Talk on Vision Australia Radio. It's great to have your company. Stay tuned for an article about an animal known to be an escape artist. But first, here is Millie to tell us about a pet I haven't even heard of.
1: Thanks, Leslie. This cute article is about miniature pigs, unique and friendly companions. An unusual pet that most families would not normally consider when deciding on their next addition to the household, miniature pigs make the most unique, amazing pets, friends and companions. The Australian miniature pig has evolved from breeding small breeds of pigs and selecting the smallest piglets from their litters and continuing to breed them down over many years. Although miniature pigs have come a long way since the days of their commercial-sized relatives, they are still a relatively new line of pig and are yet to be officially recognised as a registered breed. Though it will take many years of breeding and working on genetics to be able to put a true standard on the Australian miniature pig's height, dedicated breeders such as Elise Crompton from the Little Pig Pen have bred beautiful companion-sized pigs. We were lucky enough to speak to Elise about miniature pigs and their rationale as pets in Australia. For those in love with the idea of owning a pig but would like one that would stay a manageable size, breeders such as Elise are committed to breeding appealing pigs with adorable bodies and short bear-like faces. The miniature pigs that Elise breeds are 50 to 60 centimetres and weigh between 60 to 70 kilograms, fully grown. Elise describes her miniature pigs as the equivalent in size to a Labrador dog, but with more of a solid build. The size of these miniature pigs may astound some. They are really not that miniature at all. There seems to be a misconception that some breeds of pig will only grow to the size of a Pomeranian, and though they would fit into a teacup at birth, this is the only time it is suitable to say that they are teacup pigs. The reality is you simply can't get any pigs that small in Australia. With commercial-sized pigs measuring 1.3 metres tall and weighing 250 to 400 kilograms, miniature pigs are truly miniature compared to their regular-sized relatives. In addition to her focus on breeding the smallest miniature pigs, Elise also focuses on producing pigs with a great temperament and the sweetest natures, so they are ideal family pets. Before considering a miniature pig as a new companion, you need to understand that, like any pet, they require a great deal of time and training to become a well-fitting member of your family. Being smarter than dogs, they are fully capable of being house-trained to walk on a harness and lead and to sit on command. Many have even had their new piglets fully toilet-trained within just 2 days of joining the family. However, this discipline does not come easy, and your ability and commitment to training them will decipher how well trained your pig will become. They are very willful and smart animals, so it won't take them long to find your weaknesses and soft spots. If you think you have a suitable lifestyle for a miniature pig and the time to put into caring for one, you will forever be rewarded by the ability to make you smile and laugh every day. While miniature pigs may not be the most athletic of pets, they are best suited to families and individuals living on an acre or more of land, or ideally on a farm. They are happiest in a nice paddock of at least 1 acre and are hugely popular on little hobby farms. Such space is not required so much for exercise, but rather to graze on grass and forage around throughout the day. Even if they are also an inside pet, a large backyard can be suitable, provided that the family have a suitable lifestyle, and that will allow them to take time to take the pig for daily walks. For this reason, reputable miniature pig breeders will not sell piglets to those living in apartments or on house blocks of less than 1 acre. If a miniature pig is confined to a small area, they can get bored and take their boredom out on your garden. There is also a risk that your pig can become overweight if they are not getting enough exercise. If a miniature pig is going to be sleeping outside, a kennel for them to sleep in is fine. The kennel should not be raised off the ground, as miniature pigs only have short little legs and like to feel stable. The kennel should be lined with soft cushion or dog bed and blankets or straw for the pig to snuggle into. Any type of shed or shelter is suitable for a miniature pig to sleep in, so long as they are sheltered from the wind and the rain, and there is plenty of bedding to keep them warm. If the miniature pig is going to be sleeping inside, most dog beds are suitable for them to sleep on. Select a dog bed that is level with the ground and has solid walls so the pig can't roll out. Provide plenty of padding and warmth with nice soft cushions and blankets. Miniature pigs also love to sleep on their owner's lap. Most miniature pigs will love just about everyone, you, your dog, and even your alpacas. It is rare that pigs will have a problem with another family pet, but sometimes the other furry family members take a little getting used to the new piglet. Miniature pigs are known to be very social and will quickly become attached to other pets. And that was Miniature Pigs, a Unique and Friendly Companions.
0: Wow, what an unusual pet, perhaps not to everyone's taste. Now here is Maddie to tell us about a pet with a big personality.
2: This article is from Animal Scene magazine and is called The Hamster Society: Snuggles, Snoozes and Escapes. Female hamsters are more likely to become escape artists due to their naturally curious nature. Gone are the days when humans hunted to survive. Similarly, domesticated hamsters, once feisty little foragers built to outrun predators, have traded their survival sprints for fresh shavings, cuddles, and snack breaks. Over the years, my fiancé and I have watched our once hyperactive, high-speed wheeling colony mellow into docile, nap-loving pets. Even their habits have changed. Communal food storage has replaced pouch stuffing, and sleep schedules have shifted. Some rise early, others rule the night, each with quirks that make them unforgettable. Who naps, who runs, and who rules? Nowadays, we group our hamsters by temperament. In our little hamster haven, we organise colonies based on personality because, much like people, hamsters come with big personalities. One of our favourite colonies is made up of our most beloved males. Sweet, gentle, and above all, wonderfully lazy. Despite having access to wheels, toys, and all the thingamabobs needed for an active lifestyle, these boys prefer the finer things in life, long naps and cozy cuddles. While the younger males sometimes sprint on their wheels, the older ones can usually be found dozing together in a warm pile. I remember a time I accidentally left one habitat open, and unsurprisingly, the entire colony made a break for it. My fiancé and I spent the afternoon rounding them up. Thankfully, we got them all back safely. Around 5 years later, a similar mishap occurred, but this time only a few bothered to leave. The rest were too lazy or perhaps too content to explore, knowing that the comfort of their own home was far better than the lack of food, water, and shelter. That was from Animal Scene by Ken Rickef.
0: And thank you, Maddie. You've been listening to Pet Talk coming from our Perth studios. My name is Leslie Heinzman, reading today with Millie Ingate and Maddie Malins. That's all we have time for on the show today. I hope you can join us on Mondays at 8 p.m. and Fridays at 5 a.m. or if you're in Adelaide or Darwin, Sunday at 3:30 p.m. on Vision Australia Radio, VA Radio Digital, or online at varadio.org for more interesting stories and articles. 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
13: G'day gardeners, and welcome to today's episode of Our Aussie Gardens, brought to you from the Perth studios of Vision Australia Radio. I'm Sandra Martin, and today I'm joined by Esther Hanbury because we've given our other reader, Kim, the day off. So Esther's going to start with the first article.
7: From the book Step by Step Veg Patch by Lucy Chamberlain, published 2017, The Organic Approach. One of the best things about growing our own fruit and vegetables is that you can choose whether you want organic produce or not. Both organic and non-organic approaches have their pros and cons, so weigh these up carefully. You may find yourself compromising and using a bit of both, hand weeding here and applying weed killers there, for example, when making decisions about your garden's management. Different approaches. In simple terms, taking a non-organic approach means using man-made fertilizers and pesticides to manage your garden. Organic gardening, on the other hand, involves using natural, non-artificial methods. The essence of organic gardening is to harness nature for your benefit, creating a balance between predators and prey, and using natural resources sensibly and sustainably with as little impact on the environment as possible. Feeding. There is a range of organic and non-organic fertilizers available, but you can't beat organic matter, such as well-rotted manure or compost, for mulching and improving the soil. Tackling pests and diseases. For non-organic gardeners, there is a variety of chemical sprays for targeting pests and diseases. Organic gardening requires more planning, and you may need to use strategic methods to keep problems at bay. Sowing marigolds to draw aphids away from crops, known as companion planting, is one pest control method, while biological control is another and is especially useful for crops under cover. Here, natural predators are used to prey on pests. Another option is to plant sacrificial plants to shield valuable crops from damage. If these techniques fail to solve the problem, organic sprays can be used to target specific pests. Plant diseases can often be difficult to control organically, so it is best to aim for prevention rather than cure. Weed management. For the non-organic gardener, there is a range of highly effective weed killers, but if you've chosen to go organic or don't want to use chemicals near your crops, weeding manually is the best option. The saying that 1 year's weed is 7 years' seed is a useful reminder to try to remove weeds before they set seed. And that was The Organic Approach on page 24 from Nasturtiums are good companion plants and are said to draw blackfly away from crops. Their edible leaves, flowers and seeds have a peppery flavour. Apply a mulch of bark chips between plants, as this will help to suppress weeds. Grow a mixture of crops, discourage attack from pests. And that was The Organic Approach on page 24 from the book Step by Step Veg Patch by Lucy Chamberlain, published 2017.
13: And now from Gardening Australia, June 2005, on page 66. Pete's Patch, marvellous mulberries. Who, as a child, could resist stealing a handful or two of sweet, juicy mulberries from a neighbour's garden? Now is the time to plant a mulberry tree or strike some cuttings. Follow Peter Cundall's advice and you'll soon be picking them by the bucket load. We don't often see shelves loaded with mulberries in supermarkets, and it's not because they're in short supply. Mulberries can be grown over a huge part of coastal and inland Australia, and established trees crop heavily. Unfortunately, the berries have to be fully ripe before they're edible, and at this stage they bruise easily and don't travel too well. This is probably why the few we do come across in these places are a bit tasteless, or even sharply sour. The best tasting mulberries of all are harvested at the tree while ripe, juicy and wonderfully sweet. The great news is that mulberry trees are easily grown, seem to thrive in cold to subtropical districts, and can be grown in large tubs. The so-called black mulberry, Morris nigra, is the most popular. Actually, the ripe berries are really a dark reddish purple, but the flavour is the best. Leaves are dark green and the tree, which spreads widely and sometimes looks a bit unruly, can grow up to 5 metres in height. In autumn, the heart-shaped leaves turn a soft gold and massive quantities of fruit mature in summer. Other mulberry varieties include Hicks Fancy, which produces pale berries with less flavour, according to some mulberry addicts. In districts with a wet spring, this particular variety is more vulnerable to diseases such as mulberry bacterial blight. Another common variety is the white mulberry, Morris alba, but it's grown mainly as food for silkworms. Growing secrets. Position black mulberry trees with care. The fruit stains anything it comes into contact with, so plant away from decks and paving. The trees love full sun and grow well in both heavy or light soils. Strengthen very sandy soils with annual applications of liquefied clay. Nurseries usually sell mulberry trees in winter. They are best planted bare-rooted and supported with a short stake. An application of sheep, cow, or horse manure spread over the root zone after planting will also boost a tree. A few berries often appear within 2 years, and in 5 years a well-cared-for tree will carry good crops year after year. In districts with dry summers, a deep soaking during January and again in February induces strong growth. The berries are formed on the new wood, so prune immediately after fruiting to keep a tree fruiting regularly. Remove dead and weak branches any time of the year. The biggest pests of mulberry trees are birds. Netting keeps them at bay, but it has to be tucked down to the ground. Most of the berries ripen over a period of about 3 weeks, usually falling to the ground as they soften and turn almost black. These fallen fruit are usually the most delicious, so it's wise to spread a sheet of plastic around the tree to make harvesting easier. Easy propagating. Step by step, how to grow mulberry cuttings. Mulberry trees are easily propagated from cuttings taken during June or July. Here's how to do it. Number one, take several short hardwood cuttings of young wood, about 10 to 15 centimetres long and 1.5 centimetres thick, from the tips of healthy branches. And number two, insert the base of each cutting into a shallow trench lined with coarse river or horticultural sand, spacing each about 5 centimetres apart. Number three, backfill the trench with soil so the tips of the cuttings are left above ground. Water well. Most cuttings will root in a few months. Another old-fashioned method of propagating them is by taking thick half-metre-long sticks of young wood or truncheons in winter. Trim off any twiggy growth, make a trench and lay it almost flat along the base with the tip slightly raised. Cover it with about 2.5 centimetres of soil and keep it moist. In spring, a new shoot will emerge from the buried tip while roots form and start to spread. Leave to keep growing over summer, then lift and transplant the following winter. Weed alert. Check with your local council before planting. Mulberries can be a weed. And why they're good for you. Fresh raw mulberries are excellent sources of vitamin C and K. They also contain calcium, magnesium, potassium, and dietary fiber. Mulberry leaves have been traditionally used in Asia to make a nourishing tea with a slightly sharp, refreshing taste. This simple brew has a reputation for controlling blood pressure, reducing cholesterol, and improving circulation. The leaves of some species are dried and used as a nutrient-rich food additive. And that was from Pete's Patch, Marvellous Mulberries, from the Gardening Australia magazine of June 2005, on page 66.
7: 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Caraway is an attractive, hardy herb to 60 centimetres, requires loose, well-drained, moist soils, propagate by seed in early autumn in mild winter areas or in spring. The small, narrow and black seeds give a distinctive flavour to cakes and breads. Catnip. An attractive, aromatic, grey-green foliage herb to 60 centimetres, requires rich, sandy, moist soil with partial shade. Propagate by root division, seeds, layering or stem cuttings in spring or autumn. Leaves and shoots are used for savoury dishes, often grown to attract cats. And that was from the book Australian Gardening Guide, Gardening with Herbs.
13: You're listening to Our Aussie Gardens with Esther and Sandra. It's great to have your company. We're now about halfway through our 30-minute program, so it's time for our quote. And this is from the book A Garden of Inspiration, Quotations for Lovers of Gardening and Growing, published by Hatherleys. And this is from Chapter 5, The Changing Seasons, from page 81. And this is from Andrew Wyeth. I prefer winter and fall, when you feel the bone structure of the landscape, the loneliness of it all, the dead feeling of winter. Something waits beneath it. The whole story doesn't show. Esther.
7: From the West Australian newspaper on Saturday, June the 6th, 2026, we have Green with Envy by Sabrina Hahn. She answers all your gardening questions. Dealing with a canker. This question is, my conifers are dying from a fungal disease. Can you please advise if I need to treat the soil before replanting? And Sabrina answers, your conifers probably had Cypress canker, which causes many conifers around Australia to die. If the fungus is throughout your neighbourhood, I would be cautious about planting the same species, as fungal spores are airborne and transferred by wind and water. Less susceptible conifers to the disease are Arizona cypress, Mexican cypress, Bhutan cypress, Western red cedar, Thuja occidentalis and Juniperus virginiana. Adding soil microbes, biochar and mature compost into the soil and leaving it for 2 months before planting out should alleviate the problem if you choose plants other than conifers. Olive garden. Question. My son and his partner bought a home 2 years ago in Padbury, in which the back of the home faces west. The backyard is built on two levels, and across the back fence is a row of olive trees, which have produced a good crop of very large olives this year, which he is going to use. My son is concerned about the amount and the size of the trees will become in the future. Should all the trees be removed, or perhaps every second tree be removed? Or what could be planted with the olive trees? Thank you for your valuable knowledge once again. And Sabrina answers, olive trees can grow to be quite large, but they should be pruned every 2 years to maintain a manageable size and produce a reliable harvest, similar to how they are grown in the Mediterranean countries. It is rare to see an olive tree taller than 3 metres in France, Spain and Italy. Olives look great when the centre is clear of branches and it is pruned into a vase shape. I recommend removing every second olive tree and planting Teucrium aromaphila glabra compactum or Raphiolepis snow maiden in between the remaining trees. And that was from the West Australian newspaper on June the 6th, 2026, by Sabrina Hahn.
13: Now we're hearing about mice plagues at the moment. So there's an article here from Burke's Backyard, June 2010. Plagues by Don Burke. The mouse plague. Without so many hawks and cats to catch them, the mice venture out with confidence to eat the remains of the grasses. They devour what new seeds have formed and raise countless wriggling pink babies who also coalesce into a brown river that surges across outback towns and farms, especially in South Australia. What to do? The war against mice is a very long-running one that makes the 100-year war seem like a day trip to Bangor. Mice have adapted to the cycle of boom, bait, bust. They have genes that equip them to detect and avoid most traps, poison baits, or cats. But you can beat them. The following irresistible foods will attract mice to their doom. Lorikeet food, dry, from supermarkets. Peanut butter, chocolate, smelly cheese, vanilla essence, bacon rinds, and parrot seed mix. You can melt chocolate or just pour vanilla essence over poison baits. Equally, you can smear peanut butter on baits. Bacon rinds, parrot seed mix, or dry lorikeet mix can be placed inside mesh traps. Ordinary mouse traps can be set with cheese, chocolate, or even bacon rinds. If you have dogs or cats, you can buy plastic bait boxes from produce stores. These have specially designed hollow, cylindrical baits that fit around wire attachments inside the bait box. Place a house brick or two on top of the box to deter determined pooches. All baits and traps should be placed where the wall meets the floor, since mice always run along those protected zones. Perhaps you could place some baits and traps next to mouse holes as well. Never, never, never put more than one of the above irresistible foods into a trap or a bait box. Keep trying a different bait each week until you find the right one. Even so, vary the irresistible food every few weeks to catch the ones that are left. Wrap baits in plastic or paper bags and throw them around your roof cavity, out of the reach of dogs and cats. Be scrupulously clean. Any mouse prefers to eat leftover food or seed rather than a bait. Vary your bait brand as soon as you notice the catch dropping off too. So that was What to Do with Your Mouse Plagues by Don Burke from Burke's Backyard, June 2010.
7: From Green Gardening Tips by Joy Laundy, published 2002, Herbs and Vegetables on page 100. Potato Tips. In temperate climates, the best time to plant potatoes is probably early to midwinter. Sow them between rows of cabbages whose leaves provide frost protection. For easy harvesting, soil improvement and less digging, first clear the ground of weeds. Plant potato seeds 20 centimetres apart and cover with a thick 5 centimetre layer of straw, hay or leaves. Potatoes grow through the mulch as it decomposes. At harvest time, all you need to do is slide in a fork and lift. Pumpkin tips. Pumpkin vines won't produce fruit unless bees pollinate the female flowers, which can be identified by the swelling behind each bloom. Pinch out the tip of runners when they're about 3 meters long to stimulate side shoots to grow lots of fruit-forming female flowers. Pumpkin and corn are great companions as the large leaves on the pumpkin act as mulch for the water-hungry corn. Leave pumpkins on vines as long as possible, preventing frost damage by covering them at night with hessian bags or straw. When harvesting, leave about half a metre of vine stalk attached to prolong their storage keeping. Don't lift them by the stalk or they'll likely to snap off. Put harvested pumpkins in a sunny place and each night cover carefully to set the skin hard. After a week, pumpkins can be stored under cover. Raised garden beds. Raised garden beds are ideal for intensive growing of leafy plants such as silver beet, spinach, lettuce, and many other vegetables. Plants are easy to weed and water, and drainage is no problem as rain runs off rapidly, even in clay soil. And that was Green Gardening Tips by Joy Laundy, published 2002.
13: Now from Gardening Australia, 2005, page 38 and 39. New plants to try. What's new this winter? This winter sees the release of some exciting new plants. There's fabulous foliage, flowers to brighten your life, and fruit to grow. Most are widely available from nurseries and garden centres. Debbie McDonald shows us the top releases for winter. Acer Commemoration. This new sugar maple has beautiful classic maple-shaped leaves that turn gorgeous shades of salmon pink, orange and light red before they fall in autumn. In spring and summer, its leaves are medium to dark green and they have a lovely soft velvety feel. It grows best in the cool and temperate regions of Australia where its autumn colours are quite unforgettable. This large tree, which reaches about 12 metres high and 8 metres wide after 20 years, would be ideal planted in a big garden or park where its leaf colours could be shown to great effect. And the Patiola Topcat. Long flowering Patiola Topcat produces masses of large, deep purple flowers with a yellow whiskered face from winter until late spring. Patiolas are a new cross between pansies and violas, featuring the best of both, the large flowers of pansies and the sweet fragrance of violets. Plant Topcat in well-drained soil in full sun to part shade and it will stay compact. Patiolas don't get leggy. It looks great mass planted in garden beds and suits being grown in pots and hanging baskets. And the Golden Iceberg Rose. This rose has masses of fragrant golden blooms that fade to lemon and creamy white. A compact bush that grows to about 60 centimetres tall, it has disease-resistant foliage on thorn-free stems. Although it's not a relative, it was named after the iceberg rose as it flowers just as profusely and is as easy to grow. It is part of the new Charmwell range of roses, which was released in Melbourne. It grows well in pots and is great for small gardens or hedges. A Juga Black Scallop. Glossy, slightly ruffled purple-brown to black foliage is the standout feature of this striking new Ajuga. As a bonus, in spring and summer, short deep blue spikes of flowers stick up above the foliage. It's an excellent ground cover for moist, shady spots in the garden and forms a dense mat of foliage that's difficult for weeds to penetrate. Black scallop thrives in any part to fully shaded position in moist, well-drained soil. Be sure to shelter it from afternoon sun. It's perfect in pots and planted under trees and shrubs. Grow it with light-coloured foliage plants such as silver plectranthus for a stunning effect. And the hot chocolate calla lily. This new

Moonlight Bay Pansy. The unique colour combination of this pretty new compact pansy with its ivory and vibrant purple-blue petals creates a lovely shimmering halo effect. Plant Moonlight Bay now and it will flower right through winter and continue until November. Plant in pots or use it to brighten up beds. Lots of lemons. This compact dwarf form of the Maya lemon is a prolific bearer of fruit even when young. It only grows to 1.5 meters tall and is wide, but still has full-sized fruit. Perfect for pots, small gardens and balconies. And the Morris Utrillo Rose. And there's a picture of it here and it's a beautiful dark pink with yellow in the centre and like a freckly effect on the leaves. Clusters of large double flowers with dramatic combinations of red, yellow and white are the exciting features of this new rose. The latest addition to the Delbard Painters collection, which are all characterised by their unusual flower colours, is a bushy, disease-resistant plant that reaches about 1.2 metres, making it ideal to grow as a hedge, a feature in a garden, or as a standard. And those were new plants to try in winter from Gardening Australia, June 2005, on page 39. That's all we have time for on our Aussie Gardens. I'm Sandra Martin and was joined by Esther Hanbury. We hope you can join us at the same time next week on Vision Australia Radio, VA Radio Digital, or online at varadio.org. And our parting shot for today from author unknown, that very prolific writer. God made rainy days so gardeners could get the housework done. Happy gardening.

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5: Hello and welcome to the Arts Hour from the BBC World Service. I'm Nikki Beattie, bringing you a bonanza of big name guests and some cultural companionship with the very best global arts and culture conversation from across the BBC. On today's show, Canadian-British actor and musician Kiefer Sutherland on his career and playing baddies, the notoriously shy and retiring US singer, member of Queen and all-round performer Adam Lambert, and Sudanese-Australian author Yasmin Abdel-Majid on her novel At Sea, which draws on her own experience of being an engineer on an oil rig. Also on the show, my conversation with Iranian-born director Tina Garavi. We'll hear from Afghan filmmaker Sharbanu Sadat about her rom-com and multi-platinum Filipino-American singer Olivia Rodrigo. Joining me to savour this glittering array of oral treats is our cultural critic this week, Zing Sing. Zing, before anything else, what cultural highlight have you been enjoying this week? Something that you'd like to recommend to the world?
6: I would love to recommend a new album by an artist called Underscores called You. It's funny we're talking about Olivia Rodrigo because April Harper Gray, who performs as Underscores, is also Filipino-American and from sort of the same area. I think they're both from California, but very different genres of music. I think I would describe Underscores as being an electropop project, but there are shades of almost every kind of 21st century genre you can think of. So there's dubstep, there's K-pop, there's trance. There's some songs that sound a little bit like Sorry by Justin Bieber, fed and crunched through a really bad MacBook speaker. It is really quite experimental pop. And I think if you put the album on within the first 5 minutes, you will either love it or hate it. But I, for one, think it's one of the best albums of the year.
5: Thank you, Zing. Kiefer Sutherland is the son of the late Canadian actors Donald Sutherland and Shirley Douglas. Following in their footsteps, Kiefer made his name in the 80s and 90s films Stand By Me, The Lost Boys, Flatliners and A Few Good Men, and then his role as federal agent Jack Bauer in the global hit TV series 24 brought him awards and huge fame.
7: I have killed two people since midnight. I have not slept for over 24 hours. So maybe you should be a little more afraid of me than you are right now.
5: Alongside his acting, Kiefer Sutherland has a music career as a singer-songwriter and has just released his fourth studio album. He told the BBC's John Wilson that his performing life had begun as a stage actor until his father helped him get into the world of movies.
8: Every other Christmas, I go down to see my dad.
9: He was in L.A.
8: Yeah, he in Los Angeles, and he was doing a film with Marsha Mason and Jason Robards and Matthew Broderick called Max Dugan Returns. And now I had already started working, and I was working in the theater in Canada. And he said, do you want to come with me and work on this film? And you can do a couple days, and they'll pay you. And
9: you what know, were you, 15, 16?
8: You'll have a line or two. Oh, no, I was like 13 or 14.
9: All right.
8: And I said, sure. And I went with him, and I did. I had two lines in the movie. Anyways, about a week later, I got a check. And it was for more than I was going to make the entire play that I was doing up in Canada for 7 weeks. And I was like,
9: oh,
8: well, I got to look into this film thing.
9: You first worked with the film director Rob Reiner on one of your earliest movies, Stand By Me.
8: Yeah.
9: It's the story of the young boys who head off on an adventure and they find a dead body. And you play an older youth, a teenage bully called Ace.
8: Mm-hmm.
9: I mean, a really nasty piece of work in a way.
8: Yes,
9: he's
8: terrible.
9: He's
8: the town bully.
9: Yeah, but there's a sort of redeeming quality to some of those characters, many of the sort of bad characters that you've played. But with him, he's just nasty.
8: No, he's just awful.
1: Okay, I take it back.
10: There. I feel a whole lot better about this.
8: I've seen actors try and kind of split the wire, right? And just, well, he doesn't have to be that bad. Like, he can say the thing like that, but then just kind of, I'm sorry. And I'm like, no, you can't. You need to hit that hammer over the head. And I think that really comes from watching my father's films and me believing very strongly that what he did was right with those characters. And so Ace Merrill was absolutely that. He was going to be that from the beginning to the bitter end. And he was just going to be an awful human being.
9: Did it set the tone for some of the roles that you were offered over the subsequent years, do you think?
8: Well, it certainly did from the industry's position, I think at times, and this is going to be as polite as possible, at times studio executives don't have very much imagination. And so they'll just kind of keep doing what they have seen someone else do that works. And so, yeah, and I played a lot of those characters. Sometimes I didn't want to in A Time to Kill with Joel Schumacher. You know, I played the head of a local chapter, KKK, in Mississippi, leaned right into that. I think down the line between that and Eye for an Eye with Sally Field, I think that cost me some jobs over the years. But I really wanted to work with John Schlesinger because he had worked with my dad.
9: I mean, what are your memories of your parents
8: and
9: their influence? And
8: well, I certainly think, you know, my parents would be the first to tell you that they didn't think that they were the greatest parents. I can certainly tell you that I was not the easiest son, but at the end of the day, they're the people that I was trying to impress, you know, and so...
9: And did you?
8: I think I had moments, you know.
9: Did you ever have those moments with your father when he said, great performance, son, or... You know,
8: not that. He did tell me that he really enjoyed 24. And he was excited for me for its success. But, you know, those are the things that you chase. And so when you do something that you would really like to have shared with them, and it doesn't just have to be work, but it can be something that my daughter's done, that's when the missing becomes kind of sharper.
5: Kiefer Sutherland, remembering his parents. Cultural critic Zing Sing. How do you view Kiefer Sutherland and his work?
6: I think he'll always be synonymous with Jack Bauer from 24. And I think that's because 24 has had such a long tail of influencing television shows that came after it. So shows like Spooks, Homeland, The Americans, you know, this real strand of post 9/11 dramas that were about national security and spies and terrorism. I think that all has to do with the role that he played as Jack Bauer in 24 and the longevity of that show. And actually, I do think people are now talking about potentially bringing it back.
5: Are they? You know what else was people have sort of drawn a comparison between The Pit, the medical drama, because that's told in real time for each hour of a shift, isn't it?
6: And given the fact that 24 came out in, I think, 2001, the fact that it's still influencing TV shows now in terms of its format is really quite remarkable.
5: Yeah. Before I interviewed Kiefer Sutherland a few years ago, I watched the 2006 documentary about him, and it unlocked a lot for me. I mean, real rock and roll party lifestyle as he's on the road with a band, and you see him tackling a Christmas tree in a lobby of a London hotel. I just wonder, because I was thinking about that when I was listening to this, in what ways does seeing a famous person's life spiraling out of control affect the way we see their professional career? Does it affect you, or can you compartmentalize it?
6: I think it honestly depends on the talent involved. Robert Downey Jr. was famously an absolute party boy, so notorious for, you know, all his exploits, all his antics. And a lot of people at the time that he was cast in Iron Man thought that this was a massive misstep from Marvel. And he went on to completely revolutionize the whole franchise and probably cinema in terms of what film studios expect from actors and IP and, you know, franchising. So I think it really does depend on how talented they are, whether you can overlook their past or not.
5: Yeah, good point. Let's talk about actors who have singing careers that work, because I know there are a lot of performers on stage and on the screen who sing, but it doesn't mean they have a career. Are any notable examples for you?
6: I would say Jared Leto comes to mind. Mm-hmm. His band headlines festivals every year all over the world. Jack Black, who performs with Tenacious D, is another one. Although his film career and his music career are quite intertwined in a way that not a lot of Hollywood actors are.
5: Yeah, that's true. He's an exception.
6: But I would also say that Disney Channel has a very strong track record of producing actors who then go on to become
5: Justin
6: musicians.
5: Bieber.
6: Exactly. Also, and Justin Timberlake.
5: And Justin Timberlake. And Miley Cyrus.
6: Yes. And Britney. And also Sabrina Carpenter.
5: There we go. Yes.
6: So it's got a really good track record as being a bit of a breeding ground for actors turned singers.
5: In general, the ones who are touring at the moment, I'm thinking of people like Russell Crowe. Damian Lewis now has a music career. Keanu Reeves has just performed.
6: It is interesting. I think maybe there's something about the fact that the big Hollywood movie stars are basically a bygone era. So there aren't that many Tom Cruises around anymore. He's very much a man of a singular generation. Yeah. You know, maybe the only way you can come close to having that same movie star experience is to be a rock star.
5: That's a really good thought. Thank you, Zing. You're with The Arts Hour and I'm Nikki Beatty. The writer Yasmin Abdul-Majid was born in Khartoum, Sudan, and moved with her family to Australia as a small child. She's famously written award-winning books for younger readers, but has just published her first novel for adults. It's called At Sea, and it's set on an oil rig in the middle of international waters. It's so detailed about the lifestyle and logistics that it comes as no surprise that Yasmin worked in that industry after studying mechanical engineering at university. When she spoke with the BBC's Newland McGovern, Yasmin explained why she'd made the leap from younger fiction to adult stories.
11: You can't really set a young adult fiction or a sort of middle grade fiction novel on an oil rig. But to be, I mean, maybe you could.
12: Other.
11: Yeah, that's the whole other kind of world. But I think for me, there was something really interesting about I'd lived on rigs for many years and I'd never actually read a novel set in the world of offshore drilling. There was only one book that I could find that was actually set in this world. And I was often thinking about how do I bring to life this world that I know very well to my friends who are writers and are not in that world at all. Usually I'd give them a book to explain what that world is kind of like and I couldn't find anything. So I thought maybe this will be something I could try. And actually also, the world of offshore drilling and the kind of dynamics and contradictions are challenging. And for me, fiction, literary fiction in particular, is a wonderful way to bring that to life, because I could have written a memoir or nonfiction, but I wanted to do something a bit different. I wanted to put people in the shoes of somebody in that world and get them to feel what it might be like if you're facing some of the challenges.
12: So let's talk about your protagonist, yes. Zainab. She is a young Muslim woman. She wears a hijab. She's in this, I don't know, what are we going to call it? Entrenched machismo world where they're not microaggressions, they're macroaggressions.
11: Yeah, yeah, yeah. It's just all the aggression, really. Yeah. So Zainab she's in her late 30s. She kind of started out on the rigs as, you know, a worm. That's kind of the description of how you start.
12: That was
11: out.
12: A new word, yeah, for me. Yeah. Is that the language?
11: Yes. Yeah, so you start out as a worm and you kind of work your way up. And she's always wanted to be a tool pusher, which means, you know, that's the person who sort of runs the rig itself. And her boss comes to her when she's at home with her pregnant sister and says, I've got that promotion you've wanted from driller to tool pusher, but there's a catch. The rig in question, Something's going down, something bad's happening, I don't know what it is, and you have to kind of sort it out. So we follow her over the course of 3 days as she tries to figure out what's going on the rig and tries to convince all of these men to listen to her in time. And I was really keen to sort of tease out, you know, it's not just kind of this amorphous archetypal masculinity, like hyper-masculinity. It is, there are all these different ways that masculinity turns up. The machismo turns up, the aggression, the outsider, the in-group, out-group kind of dynamic, the ways in which Zainab is somebody who has been on rigs for a long time, has developed techniques to manage these men. But she finds that being one of the boys, when she was part of the crew, that was one kind of set of challenges, but being the boss as the only woman on that offshore oil rig was something completely different. And this is also, you know, a broader question I think I faced, and I think a lot of women in these kind of masculine, hyper-masculine environments, male-dominated environments face. Like, how do you choose, what path do you choose in these worlds? Do you kind of ally yourself with other women that come into the space, or do you betray in a way your gender because that's what's safer for you?
5: Author Yasmin Abdel-Majid talking about her novel At Sea. Singh, did listening to that make you want to check out the book?
6: I have to confess, I've always been slightly intrigued by the life on sea.
5: Really?
6: I mean, it seems like such a lonely, isolated place, the kind of place that, you know, it's just ripe for stories and drama, mysterious deaths and thrills, you know, that kind of thing.
5: That's what we've experienced through film, isn't it? You work in what some people would consider the cutthroat world of journalism. Having been a boss yourself, what have you experienced in terms of that sexism and machismo?
6: I remember in one of my first jobs at a publication, I was one of the only women on the desk. And in the first week, the only thing that all the other men talked about was Premier League football, which at the time, I have to confess, I didn't know very much about. You know, Euros, World Cup, I can have an opinion, I can generate something. But Premier League football was kind of beyond me at the time. And I remember going home and saying to my then partner, I don't think I can do this job. What do I have in common with these guys?
5: Right.
6: But, you know, you find out and you kind of get all stuck in together and you start working together and it was fine. But I do remember the culture shock was really huge for me. And I think that's something that comes across in the novel as well.
5: Well, I noticed that your new BBC podcast series, Good Bad Billionaire, has an episode about Cristiano Ronaldo. So does this mean that you've got better football knowledge now?
6: Oh, yes, 100%. I mean, Ronaldo's story is actually really interesting. And also because I was recently in Portugal, in Funchal, where he's actually from.
5: Did you go there for the series or was that coincidental?
6: That was sadly coincidental. Okay. But I did visit the Ronaldo statue. And I have to say, the one that stands outside his museum is still not a very good likeness.
5: How is he a billionaire? We have to tune in to find out.
6: Exactly.
5: Thank you, Zing. You're listening to The Arts Air from the BBC World Service. The American singing star and actor Adam Lambert was discovered in 2009 when he took part in the TV talent show American Idol. Although he was a runner-up, he impressed the judges with his vocal prowess. And during the show's finale, he performed We Are the Champions with the legendary rock band Queen. That led to him becoming their new member, taking the place of their late great singer Freddie Mercury when Queen performed live. Adam Lambert's career as Queen's frontman has taken him around the globe, including a performance at the UK's Buckingham Palace, which he talked about with the BBC's Gary Davis.
13: That was surreal. That was absolutely surreal. And then, like, they had turned the fountain into a stage. That's what those are stage
14: ones. I know.
13: So, yeah, I do feel like when I come here, it feels familiar now. It feels like a second home. It's nice.
14: Is Buckingham Palace one of the craziest places you've ever performed? Or
13: that's up there. Yeah, that's up there on the list. Yeah, because we had, a million people down the mile? I mean, it was a big crowd, so that made it even more exciting.
14: So up there along with what?
13: With Queen, we also did, the very first show I did with Queen was actually in Kiev in Ukraine. And it was, again, millions of people showed up all out in the, it was all outside in the middle of the square. And there were all these streets kind of spitting off of the middle sort of medallion area, and they were packed with people and screens all the way down. So first gig was sort of a trial by fire. That was very, very, very terrifying. And then Rock in Rio down in Brazil was another huge
14: show. Yeah, that's huge. That's on the beach, isn't it?
13: Yeah. I mean, we had to take a helicopter to the stage because it would have taken us hours to get through the traffic. It was wild. So these are the moments that I'm like, wow, I can't believe that was real.
14: So can you believe it's been 17 years since you're on American Idol?
13: Yes and no. Like, sometimes it feels like it was just yesterday. Sometimes I feel like it was a whole other lifetime ago. So it's mixed.
14: Do you ever rewatch those performances?
13: Every once in a while.
14: And do you recognize that guy now?
13: I do. I think I've learned a lot. I've evolved a bit as a performer. Like, when I look back on those performances, I'm like, wow, what was it like to sing that high? Yeah. Because, you know, everybody that's a singer, your voice changes over the course of almost 20 years, you know? Yeah. So it's interesting to me because I used to try to put every note in the scale in every song and, like, really go for it, stratospheric, and I think I had a lot to prove. I consider it a challenge before the whole human race, and I am so, you know, as a young performer...
14: Well, you were keen to make it. It's understandable.
13: Absolutely. I was competing. You know, yeah. I was being competitive. But looking back now, knowing what I know now, I'm almost like, calm down, Lambert. Like, what? You don't need to do everything. But that's something you learn as a performer over time.
14: But your story is like a real fairy tale come true, isn't Aww. It? Isn't it? I mean, you go on the show, you sing a Queen song, and then you perform it with Roger and Brian.
13: During the finale, yeah.
14: During the finale.
13: And then a year or two later, I'm on the road with them.
14: They offer you a job.
13: Yeah. I mean, it really is like, you could pinch me, and I wouldn't have believed it. I mean, when it all started happening, I thought, oh my, this is not real. Is this real life? Is this a fantasy? and you know, it was interesting too, because it was stressful, because I thought, wow, this is like hallowed ground, you know, doing Queen music with members of Queen. Obviously, Freddie is no longer with us. There's no replacing Freddie Mercury. He's like one in a zillion.
14: Yeah, but you've taken on the mantle.
13: It was definitely an exercise in trying to pay tribute to him and, like, honor his memory and celebrate him. That's what I kept trying to go back to. Like, we're all here because we love this music. We all miss Freddie. So, like, let's keep him in the room with us, you know? That was really important.
5: Adam Lambert and his latest solo album is called Adam. Our cultural critic on this week's Arts Hour is Zing Sing. Freddie Mercury's shoes, I think we could all agree, cannot be filled. But how do you think Adam Lambert's doing? How do you read him?
6: I mean, he certainly has the vocal chops to do it. He's an incredibly gifted singer. And it's interesting what he said about learning to have to tone that down ever so slightly, because I remember watching him on American Idol, where you got the sense here was someone who was young, enormously talented, very different from the kind of middle-of-the-road male performers on American Idol at the time, but just doing a little bit too much. Mm. So I think now that he's kind of settled into the role of being Freddie Mercury for Queen, you know, he's kind of relaxed slightly. You know, he doesn't feel the need to prove himself and show off as much as he once did.
5: Where do you stand on TV talent shows? I have to say, I haven't watched one in years. We in the UK have a show called X Factor. I call it X Factory. I mean, it doesn't do anything for me.
6: X Factor is a really interesting one, because I think if you look at the track record, they've produced Harry Styles, One Direction, Little Mix, Jade, huge international acts now. But something about the format in the UK felt very tired.
5: Yeah.
6: And I've been really interested to watch Netflix try and resurrect the talent show format. There's a really good documentary they produced called Popstar Academy, which is Netflix's take on the talent show format. And the idea was they create a new K-pop girl band that would go on to dominate the world. And it actually produced a really good band called Cat's Eye, who are now touring around the world.
5: Yes.
6: So I think that format is still very much alive, but people are kind of tweaking it to kind of make it feel a bit fresher.
5: Right. Thank you so much, Zing. Part one of the show? Gosh, that's whizzed by. There's still much more to come. I'll be speaking to filmmaker Tina Garavi. We'll be hearing from Afghan film director Sharbanu Sadat and singing superstar Olivia Rodrigo. The Arts Hour's back after this.
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5: Welcome back to The Arts Hour from the BBC World Service with me, Nikki Beattie. If you've only just joined us, here's what you missed in the first half of the show. We heard from actor and musician Kiefer Sutherland, the Sudanese-Australian author Yasmin Abdul-Majid, and the always larger-than-life US singing star Adam Lambert. Coming up, we'll hear from Afghan filmmaker Shabanu Sadat and the Filipino-American pop stress Olivia Rodrigo. We begin, though, with filmmaker Tina Garavi, who was born in Tehran, the capital of Iran, studied in the United States, and now lives and works in the UK. Her powerful debut feature film, I Am Nasreen, about a young Iranian girl fleeing persecution, earned her both an Oscar and BAFTA nomination, and much critical praise. Her latest film is a sumptuous and starry adaptation of Virginia Woolf's 1919 novel Night and Day. It places us in Edwardian England, when women lacked rights, in particular for voting. We follow Catherine Hilbery, played by Hayley Bennett, who resists her parents' attempts to marry her off and is inspired by meeting spirited campaigners for women's suffrage, including Mary Datchett, played by the British pop star Lily Allen. In this film version, a small suggestion from the book has been developed into Catherine's main story. She wants to go to university to study astronomy.
20: I think I discovered a theory of variable stars.
21: We could both be amateurs. Me a poet and you an astrologer.
20: Astronomer?
21: Yes, astronomer, sorry.
20: I want to apply to Cambridge.
22: Oh, it's absolutely out of the question. You'll marry and you'll be a wife.
5: Tina Garavi has, however, sought to stay true to the novel's radical spirit, as she told me when she came into the Arts House studio.
23: When I got the project, what I read in the script and in the book subsequently was just that it was such a contemporary story, because here is a woman who is wanting to be an astrophysicist in 1910, and she was debating whether relationships and love really prevent women from succeeding in their ambitions. And I completely related to that story. I was thinking about the same things, and it just seemed like it was such a great Trojan horse, really, to put this story inside of this period drama and talk about both the past and today. So there's this kind of dual perspective there.
5: And were you a Virginia Woolf fan until you came across this?
23: I actually was. And that the reason for that was I initially was up for directing the biopic Vita and Virginia, which didn't happen. But the producers remembered me. And when they came back and asked me about doing her second novel, I was like, sure, let me read it and see. I mean, I love doing biopics. I'm doing a biopic next. I thought,
5: you can't just stop there. Whose biopic are you doing next?
23: Oh, I am actually making a biopic of an Iranian woman poet from the 1950s and 60s called Farrukh Farrukhzad, who wrote about sex from a female perspective. Our film is executive produced by Wes Anderson, who loved her one film that she made. She made one documentary in her very short 32 years on this planet, which is called The House is Black. It's one of Wes's favorite films, and mine too. And she deserves a biopic, much like Virginia. She's a radical woman who we don't know enough about.
5: Wow, exciting.
23: So good for the BBC World.
5: Yes, this
23: audience,
5: is perfect BBC World Service.
23: Some
5: podcast.
23: Persian speakers out there who will know her, but she's not known in the West.
5: Well, she will be when you've finished your film. Yes. So, can you remember the first time you read any Virginia Woolf? How old you were or what it was?
23: I think To the Lighthouse was on the American curriculum when I studied in high school in New Jersey. So I have memories of it being quite difficult to get through. And it was upon learning more about Virginia's biography and her subsequent work that actually she's very funny. This is a rom-com. And her essays are brilliant. If you ever get a chance to read those, she's witty, she's sharp, she's got a vision of how to see the universe in new ways. Some of the more serious stuff, you know, that's fantastic. And you're right, she changed the way that we see novel writing. She has experiments in form, but actually she's an incredible thinker. And I love her for who she is as a radical lesbian woman. At her time, she had a difficult life leading her sense of true self. And definitely we know that from the biography, but she's extraordinary.
0: No.
2: No?
0: You're my oldest friend, but I don't want to marry you. I saw you in the bath when I was 6.
2: Exactly.
0: No!
5: So it's an incredible and surprising cast that you have there. What did you see in Hayley Bennett that made her Catherine?
23: I mean, this is where I come out as slightly a little bit of a girl fan of Hayley's, because I had watched her on social media and on films, and I was just like, this woman is, she's luminous. She's got this energy and this vibrancy and this ability to sort of have these incredible layers of intelligence, frivolity, joyfulness, a touch of sadness as well.
5: Softness and spirit.
23: Softness and spirit, yeah. And I was just like, why is this woman not in more things? So when they asked me about casting, she literally was the first name out of my mouth.
5: Tell me how you interpreted Catherine, because she is someone navigating multiple identities, conflicting expectations. What unlocked her for you?
23: Obviously, we had the wonderful script from Justine Waddell as the base layer. But for me, it is always about building layers, scaffolding onto the script with the lives of the actors who play these roles, asking them, how do they connect to this story in their own biography? I do a sort of psychodrama with them where I almost, you know, somehow inadvertently become a therapist, asking them where these truths are in their own lives. And if you can access that, then you get amazing performances out of actors. And Hayley is so up for this kind of work. You know, she's very intuitive. She's very collaborative. She loves to, in one sense, mine herself for the kind of the veracity of that moment. You know, it's sometimes so alarming to people who are in scenes with her because it's alive. It goes in any direction it wants to go. It's just really exciting for me as a director and slightly terrifying for some other people who might be wanting the predictable, the known, the sort of the beige of it all. But we fight that.
5: How faithful to the spirit of the story did you want to be? I mean, there is only, I think, a brief mention of the story of astronomy or astrophysics in the actual novel.
23: Yeah.
5: So what made you want to develop that as the centre and the you know, the centre of Catherine's yearning, really?
23: Well, I guess in some sense, not to make a bit of a cliche or what is it called when you make a pun, but you needed something to hang onto a star of. You know, you needed something that actually hooked onto why we're telling this story. And I think women and science is still today is an area where, you know, women are making many advances, but there's still a lot of ground to be had. And it kind of took that idea of what her passion was and externalized it into a goal that we could all understand. She wanted to pursue mathematics to lead to, you know, the job of being an astronomer, which actually a lot of women at that time were doing. Catherine is, in one sense, an embodiment of several different...
5: A composite,
23: that's right.
0: I need to prove my thesis. I need a lab. There's a lot of equipment.
3: That's easy.
0: It's not easy. It is.
3: Study here.
5: So the novel was published in 1919. Many of the questions about women's autonomy, work, relationships feels utterly contemporary. Mm. What were the themes that resonated most strongly with you, Tina?
23: I mean, I think the story of a woman who wants to follow ambition, and in some sense that domestic story with the father, very much echoes a relationship that I have with my own father, who struggled when I said I wanted to be an artist or a filmmaker.
5: Tell us a little bit about your father.
23: My father is an amazing scientist himself. He is incredibly successful at what he does. And obviously coming from Iran, leaving and restarting his life in many different places, the idea that his child would then go into the arts was sort of a red flag, and you know, there were klaxons going off for him when I was an 18-year-old. And he obviously wanted security. He wanted me to do well. He wanted me to succeed. And those opportunities that I might have in the arts didn't sound very secure to him. And much like Mr. Hilbury, it was much later that, like Mr. Hilbury does in the film, which we don't want to do any spoilers, but he hangs up the Cambridge acceptance letter. My own father hung up my paintings in the basement of the house. And that was when I knew he had accepted and really, you know, come on board with this idea of being a filmmaker. And that was probably after I'd done some films and done well, and I worked in a university. So I was very, very respectable,
5: yes,
23: you know, to him.
5: It's visually sumptuous, this film. What steers did you give your costume designer and production designer?
23: Well, I mean, one of the things that I like to do when working with crew is to give them maybe an overall sense of what was my vision. My vision was more to be specific about the reality of what that time was. However, this was interpreted by Esther, our costume designer, Esther Waltz, and also David Hindle, our incredible production designer. They looked for how do we, in one sense, tell the story of the past without making it seem mannerist or staged. So that was the kind of overall brief. And then how they interpreted it, how Esther ran away with these ideas of creating a particular palette, how David thought about setting the universe, is really down to them, because film is ultimately a collaboration.
5: You used the word, you didn't want it to be mannerist. And do you mean by that that there are many costume dramas, period dramas, whatever you want to call them, that can just be a little bit tight and buttoned up and so accurate that you're not really relating to a modern audience in some sort of easy, translatable way? Is that what you mean?
23: No comment.
5: Okay.
23: Okay. I mean, yes. I mean, yeah. I could.
5: No, but it's just that people listening who don't like those kind of things.
23: Yeah,
5: that's not this.
23: That's not this. We were really trying to say, what is a way of reimagining a period drama that feels fresh and relevant, and also from a non-British film director? I mean, obviously, I bring an outsider perspective to how to look at British culture of that time. And I think the Victorians, having done some research, and the Edwardians, were a lot more radical than we give credit to. And when you even look at the biography of Virginia Woolf herself, she was literally living a life that today we would be surprised about or scandalized about. She did what she did. And I always had her on my shoulder, imagining what we were doing, looking at what we were doing and saying, go on, keep being radical, keep pushing it. Because I knew that for today, we needed to hold the spirit of her radicalism at that time, 1919, when she wrote this book. We needed to match that. And it's quite, I'm not sure we're 100% there, but I think we gave it a good go.
5: Tina Garavi talking about her film Virginia Woolf's Night and Day, which is in UK and Irish cinemas with international releases on the way. And I felt that the British Pakistani singer, songwriter and performer Nadine Shah, who plays a small role in this film, was outstanding. You know, when you just sometimes see someone fleetingly on a screen, they've got a couple of lines and you go, wow. So I'll look out for more on screen with her. Still with me in the Arts Hour studio is our cultural critic, Zing Singh. Are you a Virginia Woolf fan, Zing?
6: I remember studying Virginia Woolf for my English course when I was at school. And I have to admit, as a 17-year-old, it sort of passed me by.
5: Right.
6: But I do think Virginia Woolf is the kind of author where you need to revisit later on in your life.
5: I think you're not alone in feeling that. Well, Tina's focused on Catherine being an astronomer or astrophysicist. How do you feel about that development of a small mention in the original book being taken in a different direction?
6: I think it's a really clever way to spin the book out into its own universe. And it depicts a really interesting time in women's history, actually, because, and I don't know if many listeners will know this, but the word computer was once mainly associated with women, because women who were talented mathematicians, indeed astronomers, astrophysicists, they weren't really allowed to take on those posts in universities and higher education. So instead, they were kind of condemned to do the grunt work of all these mathematical calculations that were really complicated, but the men then went on to take the credit for them. So if you remember the film Hidden Figures,
5: yes,
6: the women in Hidden Figures were actually called the computers.
5: Yes.
6: Because computing was seen as a woman's job. So what Night and Day is actually depicting is that kind of transition phase where women were, you know, widely considered to be adept at computing and calculations, but not quite given the leeway to become scientists in their own right. So I think it's a really canny move on the part of the filmmaker.
5: How do you feel generally about film versions of novels diverging from the original? Or is there no general?
6: I
5: don't get precious about a book being turned into a film and being something completely different and unexpected. I can see them as two completely separate things.
6: I think I definitely agree with that. And I think, but I do think some people get very protective, especially of books that they grew up loving. I mean, you just need to look at the outrage over the Wuthering Heights adaptation, yes, to see that.
5: Yes, good point. Thank you, Zing. You're listening to The Arts Hour from the BBC World Service. Afghan director Sharbanu Sadat's latest film, No Good Men, is a feminist rom-com set in Kabul in 2021, just before the Taliban took power once again. Sharbanu Sadat also stars in the film, playing Naru, a mother of one dealing with a messy separation from her possessive husband. She works as a camera person at a TV station and is frustrated that she never gets to cover hard news out in the field. When Sharbanu spoke with ABC Radio National's Jason DeRosso on The Screen Show, she talked about living in Afghanistan when the Taliban regained control of the country.
1: I was in Afghanistan at the time with my family, and I just bought myself an apartment, you know, because I became 30, and I bought this apartment from myself as a gift, and I moved there. And suddenly, you know, a few months after, the country collapsed, and I had to leave my apartment, and I take my family and I came to Germany, where I live now, Hamburg.
4: You've made a Nora Ephron-style romantic comedy in a way.
1: Oh, it's so nice that you say her name, because I really love this woman and I watched everything that she made. But I got to know this woman when I was writing, developing this project, you know, because I was looking at a lot of romantic comedy, and it was like, I think her cinema is really, I adore her cinema. And you're the first one. I did interview with a lot of journalists. You're the first one who mentioned her name. So
4: that's so strange, because I think this is a film that is specifically about Afghanistan and specifically about a certain time on the eve of the Taliban coming back to power. And there's all this detail there about the patriarchy and about the workplace for a woman like your character who works at this TV station as a camera operator. So there's all of that. But At the same time, you've melded this with a Nora Ephron-style romantic comedy that actually follows many of the conventions, including where and when the kiss may or may not come.
1: Yeah, I think my focus was like, you know, like this perspective of a female character protagonist. But I wanted, it was very clear from the beginning that I want to make a romantic comedy. And in the beginning, I was very naive because I was thinking like, oh, making a romantic comedy, it's going to be so fun. But then the moment I started to finance the film and to develop the film, I realized that there is this expectation about movies made with Afghanistan stories that there should be always this war drama, you know. So I found myself in a situation that, okay, I'm not allowed to do a romantic comedy because I'm coming from Afghanistan, or because my story is set in Afghanistan, so I'm not allowed to touch this genre because this genre is reserved for American or for British. I mean, this doesn't make sense, you know? I mean, from that moment, I was totally in the war mood, let's say, you know, because I wanted to prove that if I want to make a romantic comedy, I will do that. And yeah, I wanted to focus on her story. But to be honest, like the only information I had, it was like, I want to make this romantic comedy happening in Kabul today. You know, I started from there. That was my starting point.
5: Sharbanu said that the Afghan Nora Ephron and the film is No Good Men. Zing, does anything appeal to you about this film?
6: I love the fact that she references Nora Ephron in it.
5: Okay, why?
6: I'm such a big, and maybe this is because I grew up watching Nora Ephron films like You've Got Mail, Sleepless in Seattle, When Harry Met Sally. And I just love the idea of rom-coms set in places that aren't New York, because I feel like New York gets unfairly represented as the city to have a romantic comedy.
5: So true, isn't it? So true. I don't think this film, it doesn't reduce the country to conflict and geopolitics. It lets us see the everyday lives of people, the love stories, career struggles, the power of journalism. Can you think of another film that on the surface seems to be a rom-com or love story, but educates us about a country's culture and complex?
6: Ooh, there is a quite old film now. I think it came out in 2001 from South Korea called My Sassy Girl. Oh. Terrible title. I think it's called something much more serious and meaningful in Korean. It was massive at the time. It was kind of compared to Titanic in terms of how big it was in Asia. And it tells the story of this quite meek engineering student who's a man who, you know, is single, loveless, constantly trying to get set up by his mother. You know, he's kind of put in the position of being the female protagonist of the rom-com. And then he meets this girl who's a bit of a mean girl. She doesn't treat him very well, but they are clearly meant for each other. And seeing those rom-com tropes subverted,
5: yes,
6: in terms of the gender stereotypes and how it kind of plays with this idea that South Korean men have to be strong and masculine by making us root for this quite sad and lonely man. I mean, I thought it was really genuinely quite revolutionary.
5: My Sassy Girl. I love this.
6: And like all good South Korean films, there's also a twist at the end.
5: Oh, excellent. I can't wait to see this. Thank you, Zing. Finally, on today's Arts Hour, global pop megastar Olivia Rodrigo. Her latest album has gone straight to the top of the charts around the world and has a much longer title than her first two albums, Guts and Sour. This one is called You Seem Pretty Sad for a Girl So in Love. When she spoke to the BBC's Greg James, she admitted it's not a short, punchy name.
7: Sometimes I shorten and just call it Love.
9: Sure.
7: So that's a four-letter word. So loophole.
9: Or Love for short.
7: Yeah.
9: Or Love.
7: It's the nickname.
9: I wondered whether that was a thing that was reflective of yourself or someone had said that to you.
7: Yeah, no, it was something that Dan, actually, my producer, said to me. We were having a conversation in the studio and he said that and I was like, that's perfect. That's exactly what the album should be called. And I think lots of the love songs on the album are like injected with a lot of kind of melancholy vibes or fear or anxiety. I think that that's a big part of being in a relationship, that like nuance of it that's not often talked about. And so it was just a perfect way to describe what I was going for.
9: I wanted to talk to you about writing love songs. What are you like when you hear a love song like that? Are you urgent to find out who it was about, or do you transpose it into your life?
7: I think I love transposing it into my own life. I think that's what's so beautiful about songwriting. And obviously, I mean, if the song is more meaningful to someone, if they project my life into it, then like, I'll be it. That's totally fine. But Yeah, I don't know. It's really fun. I actually had dinner with my friends last night, and one of the questions that I asked is, what do you think the most romantic song ever written is? And it was so interesting to hear everyone's answers and just the way that love songs play in everyone's lives and, you know, how it soundtracks some, like, beautiful moments for us. So, I don't know. A love song's really great. Hopefully it'll live forever.
9: What's been really lovely about introducing your fans to different artists, and does that help them make sense of your music, do you think?
7: I mean, I just am such a music lover. I find it hard to, like, contain my excitement about songs that I love. And so I just think it just comes naturally, or I don't know. I think it's so fun to discover new artists too. And like the other day I covered the C-Mat song. Do you know C-Mat? It's incredible.
9: We know and love C-Mat.
7: Okay, great. And it was so fun. Like just to, I just like even showed my band the song and they're like, wow, this song is great. And then they all discovered C-Mat because of, you know, us doing that cover. And so experiences like that are always super fun. And inversely, I love it when people do that to me and they introduce me to new artists.
5: Olivia Rodrigo. Zing, are you a fan?
6: I really like Olivia Rodrigo.
5: What do you like?
6: Well, I think maybe this is betraying my age, but all her influences are very late millennials / Gen X. Mm. You know, it's bands like The Cure, Foo Fighters, Smashing Pumpkins, bands that I grew up loving. I think because her parents are around my age and yes. passed this on to her. And so watching all these bands that I grew up loving, but, you know, knowing they're fronted by men, so there's a little bit of a distance there. And now being those influences being filtered through a woman in her early 20s, it just makes me feel very, you know, it just makes your heart sing, really.
5: Yeah. What makes a good love song in your view?
6: Complexity.
5: Oh, interesting.
6: I think that the best love songs are about the complicated nature of love. Mm. And I think that's what's really interesting about Olivia Rodrigo's album, because so many of the songs, and even the album title, are about feeling like you are in love and yet it doesn't feel like it's enough.
5: Yeah.
6: You know, and I think very few singer-songwriters manage to capture that kind of doubt that I think can be quite intrinsic to love and figuring out how much you love someone.
5: Good point. Well, whilst Olivia Rodrigo, back to her, was in BBC Broadcasting House, she performed two tracks live, one from her new album and this cover of C-Mat's When a Good Man Cries.

that's it for this week's Arts Hour. Thank you for your ears from wherever you're listening to us. And thank you to both my guests, Tina Garavi and Xing Xing. For now, from me, Nikki Beatty, studio managers Sue Mayo and Emma Hart, and producers Kieran Birmingham and Oliver Jones, let's meet again next week.

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2: The Magic Pudding by Norman Lindsay, read by Jonathan Biggins. This is a Vision Australia production. Second slice. The Society of Puddin' Owners were up bright and early the next morning and had the billy on and tea made before 6 o'clock, which is the best part of the day, because the world has just had his face washed and the air smells like Pears soap. "Ah," said Bill Barnacle, cutting up slices of the puddin', "this is what I call grand. Here we are, after a splendid night's sleep on dry leaves, having a smoking hot slice of steak and kidney for breakfast round the campfire. What could be more delightful?"
3: "What indeed?" said Bunyip Bluegum, sipping his tea.
2: "Why, as I always say," said Bill, "if there's one thing more entrancing than sitting round a campfire in the evening, it's sitting round a campfire in the morning. No beds and blankets and breakfast tables for Bill Barnacle. For as I says in me breakfast ballad, if there's anything better than lying on leaves, it's rising from leaves at dawning. If there's anything better than sleeping at eve, it's waking up in the morning. If there's anything better than campfire light, it's bright sunshine on waking. If there's anything better than pudding at night, it's pudding when day is breaking. If there's anything better than singing away while the stars are gaily shining, why, it's singing a song at dawn of day on puddin' for breakfast dinin'."
3: There was a hearty round of applause at this song, for as Bunyip Bluegum remarked, singing at breakfast should certainly be more commonly indulged in, as it greatly tends to enliven what is on most occasions a somewhat dull proceeding.
4: "One of the great advantages of being a professional puddin' owner," said Sam Sawnoff, "is that songs at breakfast are always encouraged. None of the ordinary breakfast rules, such as scowling while eating and saying the porridge is as stiff as glue and the eggs are as tough as leather, are observed. Instead, songs, roars of laughter and boisterous jests are the order of the day. For example, this sort of thing,"
3: added Sam, doing a rapid backflap and landing with a thump on Bill's head. As Bill was unprepared for this act of boisterous humour, his face was pushed into the puddin' with great violence, and the gravy was splashed in his eye.
2: "What do you mean, playing such bung-foodling tricks on a man at breakfast?" roared Bill. "What do you mean?" shouted the puddin', "playing such food-bungling tricks on a puddin' being breakfasted at?"
4: "Breakfast humour, Bill, merely breakfast humour," said Sam hastily.
2: "Humour's humour," shouted Bill, "but puddin' in the whiskers is no joke. Whiskers in the puddin' is worse than puddin' in the whiskers," shouted the puddin', standing up in his basin.
4: "Observe the rules, Bill," said Sam hurriedly. "Boisterous humour at the breakfast table must be greeted with roars of laughter."
2: "To gerettle 'em with the rules," shouted Bill. "Pushing a man's face into his own breakfast is beyond rules or reason, and deserves a punch in the gizzard."
3: Seeing matters arriving at this unpromising situation, Bunyip Bluegum interposed by saying, "Rather than allow this happy occasion to be marred by unseemly recriminations, let us, while admitting that our admirable friend Sam may have unwittingly disturbed the composure of our admirable friend Bill, at the expense of our admirable puddin's gravy, let us, I say, by the simple act of extending the hand of friendship, dispel in an instant these gathering clouds of disruption. In the words of the poem, then let the fist of friendship be kept for friendship's foes. Ne'er let that hand in anger land on friendship's holy nose." These fine sentiments at once dispelled Bill's anger. He shook hands warmly with Sam, wiped the gravy from his face, and resumed breakfast with every appearance of hearty good humour. The meal over, the breakfast things were put away in the bag. Sam and Bill took Puddin' between them and all set off along the road, enlivening the way with song and story. Bill regaled them with portions of the Ballad of the Salt Junk Sarah, which is one of those songs that go on forever. Its great advantage, as Bill remarked, was that as it hadn't got an ending, it didn't need a beginning, so you could start it anywhere. "As for instance," said Bill, and he roared out, "Ho aboard the Salt Junk Sarah, rolling home across the line. The bo'sun collared the captain's hat and threw it in the brine. Rolling home, rolling home, rolling home across the foam. The captain sat without a hat the whole way rolling home." Entertaining themselves in this way as they strolled along, they were presently arrested by shouts of, "Fire! Fire!" And a fireman in a large helmet came bolting down the road, pulling a fire hose behind him.
2: "Ah!" said Bill. "Now we shall have the awe-inspiring spectacle of a fire to entertain us."
3: And accosting the fireman, he demanded to know where the fire was.
2: "The fact is," said the fireman, "that owing to the size of this helmet, I can't see where it is. But if you will kindly glance at the surrounding district, you'll see it about somewhere."
3: They glanced about, and sure enough, there was a fire burning in the next field. It was only a cowshed, certainly, but it was blazing very nicely and well worth looking at.
2: "Fire," said Bill, "in the form of a common cowshed is burning about nor-nor-east as the crow flies." "In that case," said the fireman, "I invite all present to bravely assist in putting it out. But," he added impressively, "if you'll take my advice, you'll shove that puddin' in this hollow log and roll a stone agin the end to keep him in. For if he gets too near the flames, he'll be cooked again and have his flavour ruined." "This is a very sensible feller," said Bill.
3: And though Puddin' objected strongly, he was at once pushed into a log and securely fastened in with a large stone.
2: "How'd you like to be shoved in a bloomin' log?" he shouted at Bill. "When you was burning with anxiety to see the fire."
3: But Bill said severely,
2: "Be sensible, Albert. Fires is too dangerous to puddin's flavours."
3: No more time was lost in seizing the hose, and they set off with the greatest enthusiasm. For as everyone knows, running with the reel is one of the grand joys of being a fireman. They had the hose fixed to a garden tap in no time, and soon were all hard at work putting out the fire. Of course, there was a great deal of smoke and shouting and getting tripped up by the hose, and it was by the merest chance Bunyip Bluegum glanced back in time to see the wombat in the act of stealing the puddin' from the hollow log.
4: "Treachery is at work!" he shouted.
2: "Treachery!" roared Bill,
3: and with one blow on the snout knocked the fireman endways on into the burning cinders, where his helmet fell off and exposed the countenance of that snooting, snouting scoundrel, the possum. The possum, of course, hadn't expected to have his disguise pierced so swiftly, and though he managed to scramble out of the fire in time to save his bacon, he was considerably singed down the back.
2: "Oh, what a murderous attack!" he exclaimed. "Oh, what a brutal attempt to burn a man alive!"
3: And as some hot cinders had got down his back, he gave a sharp yell and ran off, singeing and smoking. Bill, distracted with rage, ran after the possum, then changed his mind and ran after the wombat. So that what with running first after one and then after the other, they both had time to get clean away and disappeared over the skyline.
2: "I see it all," shouted Bill,
3: casting himself down in despair.
2: "Them low puddin' thieves has borrowed a fireman's helmet, collared a hose, and set fire to a cowshed in order to lure us away from the puddin'."
4: "Oh, the whole thing's a low put-up job on our noble credulity," said Sam, casting himself down beside Bill.
2: "It's one of the most frightful things that's ever happened," said Bill.
4: "It's worse than treading on tacks with bare feet," said Sam.
2: "It's worse than being caught stealing fowls," said Bill.
4: "It's worse than being stood on by cows," said Sam.
2: "It's almost as bad as having an uncle called Aldo Branty Foscafornio,"
3: said Bill, and they both sang loudly. It's worse than weevils, worse than warts, it's worse than corns to bear.
4: It's worse than having several quarts of treacle in your ear.
2: It's worse than beetles in the soup.
4: It's worse than crows to eat.
2: It's worse than wearing small-sized boots
4: upon your large-sized feet.
2: It's worse than kerosene to booze.
4: It's worse than ginger ale.
2: It's worse than anything to lose.
4: A pudding rich and rare.
3: Bunyip Bluegum reproved this despondency, saying, Come, come, this is no time for giving way to despair. Let us, rather by the fortitude of our bearing, prove ourselves superior to this misfortune, and, with the energy of justly enraged men, pursue these malefactors, who have so richly deserved our vengeance. Arise! The grass is green, the day is fair, the dandelions abound. Is this a time for sad despair and sitting on the ground? Our puddin' in some darksome lair in iron chains is bound, while puddin' snatches on him fair and eat him by the pound. Let gloom give way to angry glare, let weak despair be drowned, let vengeance in its rage declare, our puddin' must be found. Then let's resolve to do and dare, let teeth with rage be ground, let voices to the heavens declare, our puddin' must be found.
2: Bravely spoken, said Bill, immediately recovering from despair.
4: Those gallant words have fired our blood, said Sam.
3: And they both shook hands with Bunyip to show that they were now prepared to follow the call of vengeance. In order to investigate this dastardly outrage, said Bunyip, we must become detectives and find a clue. We must find somebody who has seen a singed possum. Once traced to their lair, Mother Wit will suggest some means of rescuing our puddin'. They set off at once, and after a brisk walk came to a small house with a signboard on it saying, Henderson Hedgehog, Horticulturist. Henderson himself was in the garden, horticulturing a cabbage, and they asked him if he had chanced to see a singed possum that morning.
0: What's that? What?
3: Said Henderson Hedgehog, and when they had repeated the question, he said,
0: You must speak up, I'm a trifle deaf.
2: Have you seen a singed possum? Shouted Bill.
0: I can't hear you, said Henderson.
2: Have you seen a singed possum? Roared Bill.
0: To be sure, said Henderson. But the turnips are backward.
2: Turnips be stewed,
3: yelled Bill in such a tremendous voice that he blew his own hat off.
2: You seen a singed possum?
0: A good season for wattle blossom, said Henderson. Well, yes, but a very poor season for carrots.
2: Oh, a man might as well talk to a carrot as try and get sense out of this runt of a fella, said Bill, disgusted. Come and see if we can't find someone that it won't bust a man's vocal cords getting information out of.
3: They left Henderson to his horticulturing and walked on till they met a parrot who was a swagman. Or a swagman who was a parrot. He must have been one or the other, if not both, for he had a bag and a swag, and a beak and a billy, and a thundering bad temper into the bargain. For the moment Bill asked him if he had met a singed possum, he shouted back,
5: Me? Eat a singed possum? I wouldn't eat a possum if he was singed, roasted, boiled or fried.
2: Not it, met, shouted Bill. I said met a singed possum.
5: Why can't you speak plainly then?
3: Said the parrot.
5: Have you got a fill of tobacco on you?
3: He took out his pipe and scowled at Bill.
2: Here you are, said Bill. Cut a fill and answer the question.
5: All in good time,
3: said the parrot, and he added to Sam,
5: You got any tobacco?
3: Sam handed him a fill and he put it in his pocket.
5: You ain't got any tobacco,
3: he said scornfully to Bunyip Bluegum.
5: I can see that at a glance. You're one of the non-smoking sort,
2: all fur and feathers. Here, said Bill angrily, enough of this beating about the bush. Answer the question.
5: Don't be impatient, said the parrot. Have you got a bit of tea and sugar on you?
2: Here's your tea and sugar, said Bill, handing a little of each out of the bag. And that's the last thing you get. Now, will you answer the question?
5: What question?
3: Asked the parrot.
2: Have you seen a singed possum?
3: Roared Bill.
5: No, I haven't,
3: said the parrot. And he actually had the insolence to laugh in Bill's face.
2: Of all the swivel-eyed, up-jumped, cross-grained sons of a cock-eyed tinker!
3: Exclaimed Bill, boiling with rage.
2: If punching parrots on the beak wasn't too painful for pleasure, I'd land you a sock de lager on the nuzzle that'd lay out till Christmas. Come on, mates, he added. It's no use wasting time over this low-down, hook-nosed tobacco-grabber.
3: And leaving the evil-minded parrot to pursue his evil-minded way, they hurried off in search of information. The next person they spied was a bandicoot carrying a watermelon. At first glance, you would have thought it was merely a watermelon walking by itself, but a second glance would have shown you that the walking was being done by a small pair of legs attached to the watermelon, and a third glance would have disclosed that the legs were attached to a bandicoot. They shouted,
2: "Hey, you with the melon!"
3: to attract his attention, and set off running after him, and the bandicoot, being naturally of a terrified disposition, ran for all he was worth. He wasn't worth much as a runner, owing to the weight of the watermelon, and they caught him up halfway across the field. Conceiving that his hour had come, the bandicoot gave a shrill squeak of terror and fell on his knees.
6: "Take me, watermelon," he gasped, "but spare me life."
2: "Oh, stuff and nonsense," said Bill. "We don't want your life. What we want is some information. Have you seen a singed possum about this morning?"
6: "Singed possums, sir, yes, yes, sir. Certainly, sir," gasped the bandicoot, trembling violently.
2: "What?" exclaimed Bill. "Do you mean to say you have seen a singed possum?"
6: "Singed possums, sir, yes, yes, sir," gulped the bandicoot. "Very plentiful, sir, this time of the year, sir. I went to the bushfires, sir."
2: "Rubbish!" roared Bill. "I don't believe he's seen a singed possum at all."
6: "No, sir," quavered the bandicoot. "Certainly not, sir. I wouldn't think of seeing singed possums if there was any objection, sir."
2: "You're a poltroon," shouted Bill. "You're a slaver and quaver and melon-carrier nincompoop. Oh, there's no more chance of getting information out of you than out of a terrified turnip."
3: Leaving the bandicoot to pursue his quavering, melon-humping existence, they set off again, Bill giving way to some very despondent expressions.
2: "As far as I can see," he said, "if we can't find something better than stone-deaf hedgehogs, peevish parrots and funkin' bandicoots, we may as well give way to despair."
3: Bunyip Bluegum was forced to exert his finest oratory to inspire them to another frame of mind.
0: "Let it never be said," he exclaimed, "that the unconquerable hearts of puddin' owners quailed before a parrot, a hedgehog, or a bandicoot. Let hedgehogs deaf go delve and dig, immune from loudest howl. Let bandicoots lump melons big, let peevish parrots prowl. Shall puddin' owners bow the head at such affronts as these? No, no, march on by anger led, our puddin' to release. Let courage high resolve inflame, our captive pud to free. Our banner wave, our words proclaim, we march to victory."
4: "Bravely sung," exclaimed Bill, grasping Bunyip Bluegum by the hand,
3: and they proceeded with expressions of the greatest courage and determination. As a reward for this renewed activity, they got some useful information from a rooster, who was standing at his front gate looking up and down the road and wishing to heaven that somebody would come along for him to talk to. They got, in fact, a good deal more information than they asked for, for the rooster was one of those fine, upstanding, bumptious skites who loved to talk all day in the heartiest manner to total strangers while their wives do the washing.
2: "Singed possum!"
3: he exclaimed when they had put the usual question to him.
2: "Now, what an extraordinary thing that you should come along and ask me that question. What an astounding and incredible thing that you should actually use the word singed in connection with the word possum. Though, mind you, the word I had in my mind was not singed, but burning, and not possum, but feathers. Now, I'll tell you why. Only this morning, as I was standing here, I said to myself, somebody's been burning feathers. I called out at once to the wife, oh, fine woman, the wife, you'll meet her presently. Have you been burning feathers? No, says she. Well, said I, if you haven't been burning feathers, somebody else has. At the very moment that I'm repeating the word feathers and burning, you come along and repeat the words singed and possum. Instantly, I call to mind that at the identical moment that I smelt something burning, I saw a possum passing this very gate, though whether he happened to be singed or not, I didn't inquire.
5: Which way did he go?
3: Inquired Bill excitedly.
2: Now, let me see, said the rooster. He went down the road, turned to the right, gave a jump and a howl, and set off in the direction of Watkin Wombat's summer residence.
5: The very man we're after,
3: shouted Bill, and bolted off down the road, followed by the others, without taking any notice of the rooster's request to wait a minute and be introduced to the wife.
5: His wife may be all right, said Bill as they ran. But what I say is, blow meeting a bloomin' old rooster's wife when you haven't got a year to waste listening to a bloomin' old rooster.
3: They followed the rooster's directions with the utmost rapidity and came to a large hollow tree with a door in the side and a notice board nailed up which said, Watkin Wombat Esquire, Summer Residence. The door was locked, but it was clear that the puddin' thieves were inside, because they heard the possum say peevishly,
5: "You're eating too much, and here's me, most severely singed, not getting sufficient."
3: And the wombat was heard to say, "What you want is soap." But the possum said angrily,
5: "What I need is immense quantities of puddin'."
3: The avengers drew aside to hold a consultation.
5: "What's to be done?" said Bill. "It's no use knocking, because they'd look through the keyhole and refuse to come out. And not being burglars, we can't bust the door in. It seems to me that there's nothing for it but to give way to despair."
3: "Never give way to despair while whiskers can be made from dry grass," said Bunyip Bluegum. And suiting the action to the word, he swiftly made a pair of fine moustaches out of dried grass and stuck them on with wattle gum. "Now, lend me your hat," he said to Bill. And taking the hat, he turned up the brim, dented in the top, and put it on. "The bag is also required," he said to Sam. And taking that in his hand and turning his coat inside out, he stood before them completely disguised. "You two," he said, "must remain in hiding behind the tree. You will hear me knock, accost the ruffians, and hold them in conversation. The moment you hear me exclaim loudly, 'Hey, presto, pots and pans,' you will dart out and engage the villains at fisticuffs. The rest leave to me." Waiting till the others were hidden behind the tree, Bunyip rapped smartly on the door, which opened presently, and the wombat put his head out cautiously. "Have I the extreme pleasure of addressing Watkin Wombat, Esquire?" inquired Bunyip Bluegum with a bow. Of course, seeing a perfect stranger at the door, the wombat had no suspicions, and said at once,
2: "Such is the name of him you see before you."
6: "I have called to see you," said Bunyip, "on a matter of business. The commodity which I vend is Pootle's Patent Pudding Enlarger.
3: samples of which I have in the bag. As a guarantee of good faith, we are giving samples of our famous enlarger away to all well-known puddin' owners. The enlarger, one of the wonders of modern science, has but to be poured over the puddin' with certain necessary incantations, and the puddin' will be instantly enlarged to double its normal size. He took some sugar from the bag and held it up. I am now about to hand you some of this wonderful discovery. But, he added impressively, the operation of enlarging the puddin' is a delicate one and must be performed in the open air. Produce your puddin', and I will at once supply Pootle's patent with marvellous effect.
2: Of course it's understood that no charge is to be made, said the possum, hurrying out.
3: No charge whatever, said Bunyip Bluegum. So on the principle of always getting something for nothing, as the wombat said, Puddin was brought out and placed on the ground. Now watch me closely, said Bunyip Bluegum. He sprinkled the puddin' with sugar, made several passes with his hands, and pronounced these words. Who incantations utters, he generally mutters his gruesome blasts and bans. But I, you need not doubt it, prefer aloud to shout it. Hey presto, pots and pans! Out sprang Bill and Sam and set about the puddin' thieves like a pair of windmills, giving them such a clip-clap-clouting and a flip-flap-flouting that what with being punched and pounded and clipped and clapped, they had only enough breath left to give two shrieks of despair while scrambling back into Watkin Wombat's summer residence and banging the door behind them.

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8: Rainstone Fall by Peter Helton. Read by Andrew Wincott. I stood up and my chair skittered noisily across the tiles. The cat jumped off my lap and galloped away. Is this a bloody wind-up? You can't be serious. Worried faces looked up at me. I bit my lip. Oh, really? The voice softened dangerously. I somehow thought you might say that. So maybe you would like to write this down, so you can remind yourself any time you need to. So far, the boy's in one piece. If you don't want me to send you bits of the annoying brat in the post to stiffen your resolve, honey said, then you'll do as you're told. You got that? The faint voice had become poisonous with anger. However much I tried, I found it impossible to place it. It could be anyone, anywhere. I'd always presumed the owner of the voice to be male, but the more I thought about it, the less sure I could be even of that. Got it, I confirmed. You're the one who fucked up the Telfer thing, so you've got no one to blame but yourself. So here it is. The exhibition is on for another week. That's how long you've got to get the Rodan out, and I'll swap you the kid for it. That's what you said when you told me to get the goddamn stamp. I'm not bloody ready for you. You keep that stamp safe, get the Rodan out, and by then I'll be ready to do the swap. And I'll be out of your hair. I'll be out of everyone's hair, and gone forever. I can't see how it can be done. It's a museum, not some two-bit private gallery. They've got excellent security, I presume. Nothing out of the ordinary. And you have a reputation to live up to, honey said. You got into the Telfer place all right. Just a bit careless on the way home, I'd say. You got the penny black out of Connabear's place. You'll manage this one too. And if not, then you haven't lost a thing. All you have to do is explain to Mummy, dearest, that you fucked up. And her boy is toast. Let me talk to the boy. I must have confirmation that he's alive before... You don't need a fucking thing. All you need to do is shut up and deliver. You do as you're told. And that'll keep your letterbox free of nasty surprises. I won't need any reminders, thanks, I assured him. Good boy. Now get cracking. You got work to do. I'll be watching. The connection was cut.
9: Well, what did he say?
8: Annis asked impatiently. What does he want now? I sat down heavily. They want me to steal a sculpture in exchange for Louis.
9: What?
8: Tim and Annis said almost together. There's a temporary exhibition at the Victoria Art Gallery. It's got a bronze of a dancer by Rodin in it, and they want me to nick it. Tim groaned with heavy premonition.
9: What next, the crown bleeding jewels?
8: Our last task, apparently. We'll exchange the stamp and sculpture for the boy. Annis looked straight into my eyes and gave a minute shake of the head.
9: Victoria Art Gallery, that's big.
10: Big mistake, if you ask me, Tim insisted.
8: I told Jill to expect complications and last-minute glitches, but I'm not sure how she'll take a setback like this.
9: I'll tell her if you like, offered Annis. I'm better with the tears and tissues.
8: Thanks. I appreciate it. Tim?
11: Tim had been staring out of the window.
9: Huh? What?
8: The Victoria Art Gallery?
9: Oh, yes. Utter madness. This isn't Norway, you know, where you can just waltz into a museum and help yourself to the Munch painting of your choice,
8: Tim complained.
9: How often has it been nicked now? 3 times? You get the feeling they don't like the Scream much. Perhaps we should see if the exhibition goes to Oslo.
8: We were leaning on the balustrade that runs along the Grand Parade, occasionally glancing up at the tall facade of the Victoria Gallery, trying to look casual in the annoying drizzle that had returned after a short interlude of broken cloud. Tim thought the guys who had dogged his steps for the past few days had for some reason given up following him. Who they were remained a mystery to him. I had a different theory, but kept it to myself. I thought it much more likely that, having lost Tim twice, the incompetent pair had been replaced with a couple of specimens that knew what they were doing. I didn't hold out much hope that we weren't being watched right now. Below us, the River Avon fell noisily over the weir, swollen with days and days of near continuous rain. We've got a few days, I reminded him urgently.
9: So you keep saying.
8: Tim's dense curly hair had plastered itself around his face in the wet, giving him an even hairier appearance. He didn't look happy.
9: It's sheer madness. I mean, look at it. The ground floor of the exhibition space is completely shuttered. The only way in is through the front door. So climbing in at street level is hardly going to work, is it?
8: He poured scorn over my earlier suggestion that we might just smash a window and be in and out before anyone could shout, thief.
9: If it was some piddly item in a glass vitrine, then you could try a daylight smash and grab with a stolen motorbike waiting outside and take your chances. Drive the bike into the back of a waiting van outside the CCTV area and Robert's your mum's brother. But a statue like that must weigh 3 stone, if you include the plinth. You can carry it, but you won't do much running with it. The first civic-minded art lover's going to chuck her brolly between your legs and send you sprawling. Nah, not a chance. Well, let's have a look-see then. But whatever you do, don't take your hat off. They're bound to have CCTV in there. Once the Rodin's gone walkies, they're going to have a close look at their videos. They probably keep about 3 weeks' worth before they reuse them, and ours are going to be the 2 mugs CID will recognise.
8: He forced a baseball cap on his own woolly curls.
9: Right, put on your reading glasses as well.
8: I hesitated. How do you know I have reading glasses? I'd only got my first pair recently and was still a bit shy about it.
9: Annis told me. Let's see him.
8: The traitor. I took the glasses from their case and stuck them on my nose. I'd gone for the old-fashioned, horn-rimmed specs. Well, it had worked for Cary Grant.
9: Annis was right. They do make you look intelligent. Okay, let's go in.
8: We crossed the road, dodging traffic, and entered through the heavy double doors. As soon as I stood in the foyer, I felt like a schoolboy planning a prank. Tim pushed through the next set of double doors and into the downstairs exhibition space. I sauntered in after him, trying to look as though I wasn't part of a double act. Immediately to the left
9: was a counter where catalogues, slides and postcards could be bought. Thankfully, the blue-suited, tightly permed woman behind the counter didn't give us a second look. Along with half the planet, she was too busy staring at a computer screen. There were a fair number of people walking about, silently or talking in low voices. I tried to appear casual and bored, but failed miserably. The Rodin bronze in the centre of the room was all I saw. I couldn't take my eyes off it. It seemed to get bigger the longer I looked at it. We were going to steal that? A limit of time, perhaps. It was a male dancer, nude, yet curiously sexless. He stood on tiptoe on his right leg, with his other leg improbably high in the air, the right hand holding the foot. The left arm was flung into the air, and his gaze appeared to be following that movement. I tried to imagine making that move, and the thought alone made my tendons ache. The dancer's face was deeply serious, which was hardly surprising. The model must have been trussed up like an oven-ready broiler to be able to hold that pose, and it must have hurt like hell. It was simply called The Dancer, and on loan from the foolhardy Rodin Museum in Paris. The bronze was very dark, nearly black in places, and looked extremely heavy. The foot of the figure that was in touch with the ground grew out of a highly polished mahogany base, and the whole thing stood on a standard painted museum plinth in the center of the long room. Several spotlights were trained on it from the gantry above, but no particular security features were visible anywhere. It was a tantalizing 12 yards from the door, which led to the foyer and the street. Maybe on a couple of skateboards, a distraction burglary. I fished out my mobile and took pictures from all angles. Photography was not allowed inside the museum, it said so everywhere, but there were enough people making enough noise to mask the annoying little ka-chi sound the camera made. I tore myself away and looked around. The windows in this gallery were blocked off with advertising for this and forthcoming exhibitions. I took pictures of the windows and the position of the cameras. Not that I really thought we could smash our way in and out of the windows. As Tim said, this wasn't Norway, and the people living on the other side of Bridge Street might show some curiosity if we tried it. I took a turn round the entire exhibition again, and when I'd completed it, there was no sign of Tim. It was hard not to look straight into the CCTV cameras once I had spotted them. I walked out into the foyer with its checkerboard marble floor and busts of local worthies, and climbed the stairs, past some well-painted trifles. On the first floor, another checkerboard foyer gave room to two tables, six black armchairs, a pour-it-yourself coffee bar, and three white marble sculptures of women in robes holding aloft meaningful stuff. I turned my back on the marble horrors and walked into the permanent exhibition. Another information desk with another blue-suited attendant. A middle-aged man, this time. He looked up, but his gaze didn't linger. Tim was there, slumped on the green upholstery of a bench, looking half asleep. I ignored him and wandered about. There was only one other person in the upstairs gallery, a bloke in a barber and wide-brimmed hat, who was studying a large Gainsborough. I took out my mobile. It was deadly quiet in here. I'd have to mask the sound of the camera. I sneezed unconvincingly while surreptitiously snapping the layout of the gallery. I sneezed up at the enormous skylights. I sneezed at the overhead gantry. I sneezed at the security cameras. The attendant looked up briefly, then returned to whatever he was reading with just the tiniest twitch of the eyebrows. As I walked out, Tim came alive and followed me down the echoing stairs and out into the rain. "Couldn't you have tried coughing? That was the most unconvincing sneezing fit I ever heard." He stuffed his baseball cap in his pocket and led me to the right, past a takeaway pizza joint and into the shelter of the covered market that adjoined the museum. "This whole thing is a nightmare, and I need a mug of tea. It's your round," he added, as he dropped onto a free chair in the little market cafe. I queued up and eventually got us two mugs of beige liquid from a tiny serving hatch. I'd forgotten all about this place. Time had forgotten all about this place. Since about 1959.
11: We sat opposite each other at a narrow table and blew on our steaming mugs.
8: Told you taking pictures was a bad idea, I moaned.
11: Taking pic...
8: He waved his hands helplessly in the airspace between us.
11: The whole thing is a bad idea, Chris. A stupendously bad idea. A fantastically idiotic plan. A desperate, harebrained venture. And can I just remind you here...
8: He looked around at the shoppers eating and drinking at other tables and lowered his voice to a conspiratorial hiss, which I was sure carried further than his normal volume.
11: May I remind you that I've been going straight for several years now, except for the stuff I do for you, of course, and I've never been charged, never even been nicked. I have no criminal record whatsoever. But there just happens to be a string of unsolved safe breakings out there, and if I get caught in this madness and they fingerprint me...
8: You left fingerprints? I asked indignantly. He squirmed in his seat and shrugged.
11: Might have done. And anyway, they've got DNA sampling and all sorts of new technologies. You so much as sneeze at a crime scene, and they can identify you,
8: he said meaningfully.
11: I had a good look at the place just now, and I tell you, robbing the museum is complete lunacy. Nobody in their right mind would do it.
8: He took a gulp of tea.
11: I suppose that's why their security is 20 years out of date.
8: I returned from the lands of doom and gloom.
11: You mean... I mean nothing. You can stow that silly grin. Yes, we might be able to get in, and yes, we might even get our hands on the dancer. But even 20 years ago, alarms meant big and nasty noises, and look at where we are. 600 yards from the police station, smack in the centre of town. I bet you my collapsible crowbar, they've got silent alarms in there, but the moment you trigger it, uniforms will gleefully pile into cars in Manvers Street and hare across here to relieve us of the Rodin and our liberty.
8: So don't trigger it. You're the expert.
11: I am, and I say it again. I don't like it. Is there no other way? I mean, are you absolutely sure we can't go to the police behind Jill's back?
8: He kept his eyes on his mug of tea while he waited for my answer. It was my decision. He had nothing to do with it. You're the boss, and he was right. Pretty sure. I think they're local. That's why they picked on us. And the police always leak like a sieve. Someone will get a whiff of something. For instance, if suddenly all leave is cancelled, which is what would probably happen, that affects a lot of people, and their friends, and relatives. And even if they didn't know what it was all about, anyone with their ear to the ground will know something's afoot. And I think the guy has demonstrated that he knows what we're up to. Not to mention you being followed. Something I didn't tell Tim was the spooky feeling I had that we were being watched, even now. I'll be watching. I looked around. Sometimes the safest place was in a crowd. Nothing but shoppers everywhere. And no one I'd seen more than once today. I shrugged deeper into my jacket.
11: Okay, agreed Tim. You might be right, but that doesn't mean I have to like it. Even in my maddest days, I wouldn't have considered a scheme like this. Clearing out someone's safe at a private house or an office is one thing, but robbing a museum makes front-page headlines. Do you realise that it'll get flashed round the world? That the French are going to send Froggy Fuzz across the channel to catch the guys who stole their beloved Rodin dancer? And you definitely do not want to fall into their hands. They have nasty habits, by all accounts. Unlike us Brits, the French take their art. We could all end up in a chain gang breaking rocks in the Auvergne for 30 years. And I still need a reality check. Am I really discussing this with Chris Honeysett, the painter, who hates art theft more than anything?
8: Yeah, well, I said lightly, sculpture is just what you bump into when you step back to admire a painting. And it was a French geezer who said that.
11: Well, that's all right then, Tim said, and rolled his eyes heavenward. And here's another thing. What's it for? You can't sell these things, can you? I mean, everyone will know it's nicked, so what's the point?
8: No, you can't sell it on the open market because it's too high profile, and you'll never be able to stick it in your front room, unless it's already paid for, of course, I mused.
9: Stolen to order, you mean?
8: Stolen to order and destined for some mafioso dasher in Russia or Turkey, to go with a 7 Series Beamer in the garage that was probably nicked from a supermarket car park in Hull and driven onto the ferry to Holland before the owner even got his shopping through the checkout. And how damn clever to get idiots like us to do the dirty work. I bet you my spectacles they got the idea from the Japanese. Last year, someone wanted to extract a ransom from a Japanese businessman, but they didn't abduct one of his family. They took the son of his chauffeur. Now there's obligation for you.
9: Did he pay up?
8: No, he got a new chauffeur. What do you think? How could he not pay up? Who would have done business with him if he hadn't? How could he have lived with himself, for that matter? And living with it would come into it for us, too. My accumulated guilt quotient was already going through the roof. Louis had been snatched to get to me, to buy the services of Aqua Investigations. Whoever he was, he knew me, at least by reputation. I myself knew plenty of unsavory individuals, and had paraded their mental mugshots through my private gallery, but no one stood out as an obvious choice for the face behind the voice. His voice reminded me of nobody and of nothing. It was too distorted over the phone. And if I really had met the bastard before, then that was deliberate. The elderly couple at the table next to ours left, and their place was taken by a man wearing a waxed jacket and a matching wide-brimmed hat. I looked across at his face, around 50, and quite a bit paler than a man ought to be. I'd never seen him before, yet I began to feel uneasy, and I motioned Tim with my head. Let's get out of here. As we rounded the corner towards the exit, I looked back. The man was staring straight at me, and from a distance of 25 feet, our eyes met briefly. Then his gaze slid over and off me, not interested, turning instead to the young boy carrying 2 steaming mugs towards his table.
9: What's the matter?
8: Tim wanted to know. Nothing. Paranoia's setting in, that's all. We had deliberately exited at the back of the market into the courtyard. The old Empire Hotel and the old police station, now thankfully Brown's Restaurant, the Guildhall and the covered market, all backed onto what was now used as a private car park for council workers, restaurateurs and market traders. A man in dirty chef's whites puffed at a small cigar by a door at the back of the Empire. A seagull flew over and scored a direct hit on a shiny blue Jaguar. Tim sniffed the air and pulled a face.
9: This really stinks. There might be a way into the museum from back here, but it would mean one hell of a climb.
8: He turned his back on me and began walking away through the narrow passage between the hotel and the market building. I went after him and tried to find something optimistic to say. If a couple of guys with a ladder can nick a monk from a museum in Norway, then surely we must be able to pinch an itsy-bitsy Rodin in Bath. He wasn't having any of it.
9: They do things differently in Norway. Must be the long winters. Or perhaps it's the terrible folk music. But this is different. We can't even reconnoitre the place properly. We won't know if there's a way in until we get there. And getting there is probably just as risky as breaking in is going to be. I really don't like this, Chris. I think it's one break in too far. The chances of getting away with it are minimal. And I just mean away from the museum. There's no way we won't get nicked for it later. And don't look at me like that.
8: Apparently, I was looking at him like that.
9: It's a lot to ask for a kid you never even met.
8: I had never seen Tim less enthusiastic about any scheme I had proposed. But I knew that without him, my chances were nil. If I didn't know you any better, I'd say you didn't want to do it.
9: Ah, bloody hell. I'll have a think. But that doesn't mean I'll do it. Now, I'm going to work.
8: To work on what? I asked, too wrapped up in my own problems to function entirely in the real world.
9: Work. To work, Chris. I do have a job at the uni, you know, the kind that pays my bills. But I might be able to get away early today. I'll come round, and we'll have another talk then.
8: I opened my mouth for an answer, but he was already dashing across the street through the traffic, waving without looking back.
9: October rain. What can you do with it? Shopping. I'd picked up a couple of ambitiously priced bottles of French red with deliberate absent-mindedness, then found myself contemplating the pretend summer of the supermarket. Time-warped summer vegetables from Spanish polytunnels and optimistic little salmon kebabs that really belonged on a sizzling barbecue couldn't disguise the fact that people were leaving puddles of cold rainwater on the floor. I heroically turned my back on such anodyne fare, though happily bought the wine, left the supermarket, and crossed to Green Street, where I picked up a dozen venison sausages at the butcher's. Having strapped my purchases to the back of the bike, I puttered through the drizzle to Lark Hall, where at Tony's greengrocer's, things were more in sync with the season. I stocked up with a string of shiny red onions, plenty of dirty carrots, knobbly potatoes, knobblier horseradish, and an armful of ruby chard. By the time I pootled out of Lark Hall, the Norton had taken on the air of a French bicycle wobbling home from the market, with half a kitchen garden tied to the tank. I parked the bike in the muddy yard close to the house, untied my purchases, and splashed dirt all the way from the front door through to the kitchen, plonking my purchases on the table, where they joyfully tumbled from their bags. Yet the unhappy atmosphere seemed evident in the very pine-fragranced and lemon-freshened air. Deep in my irrational self, I resented Jill and her son and their predicament. I resented all of it as an imposition and intrusion into my happy-go-lucky lifestyle. Never mind Tim's reluctance, I couldn't wait to break into the museum and swipe the silly little Rodin and give it to the bastard who'd snatched Louis. Out of nowhere, the nameless cat jumped onto the table and meowed in a low, self-possessed fashion at my purchases. Zabaglione, I thought, then dismissed it instantly. They'd end up calling him Zab. I even resented Louis for getting himself kidnapped, the silly brat, although I'd never met the poor kid. I wanted my life back. I wanted to be back at the moment before Annis had handed me the phone. I wanted to be back before the storm, when I was happily painting in a studio with a roof on it. The cat pawed at the bags. A horseradish root rolled off the table. I kicked it hard across the kitchen floor, like a moody teenager who had been grounded. It's not fair.

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8: 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Many consider the New Testament book of James to be one of the most practical parts of the Bible for those seeking a closer walk with Jesus. Today, Dr. Youssef opens the

0: those life-changing pages, looking specifically at how words, especially careless ones, lead to destruction.
1: James said the uncontrolled tongue is an indication of an undisciplined life. That a disciplined tongue is an indication of a consecrated life, or a life that is in the process of being sanctified.
0: Please remember that Leading the Way relies on God's provision through the generosity of listeners like you. 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Right now, listen along as Dr. Yusuf continues his life-changing series, The 12 Evidences of Faith.
1: We're literally halfway through a series of 12 messages from the Epistle of James about 12 evidence of saving faith in our lives. And this is number 6. And I want to tell you at the outset that of all the 12, the ones we already saw, the ones we'll be seeing, I am conscious of this one the most. I am conscious of this one the most because I have made my fair share of blunders. I have said and written many things that I wish I can take back, but alas, I can't. That is why now I am constantly, not just a daily basis, several times throughout the day, I'm asking the Holy Spirit of God to control not just my tongue and my lips, but to control my thoughts. And at no more time that this is important than when I preach and teach and give advice. Sometimes I'm about called upon to give, you know, speak a word, and I send one of those telegraphic prayers to the Lord. And same thing, control what I'm saying, control what I'm thinking. But this is really an important message to those who are involved in teaching and preaching. Now, there's an application for all of us, as I'm going to show you. But specifically, he's speaking to those who preach and teach. And my goodness, if there is a message that many of us in the pulpits need to have, is this message of controlling our tongue. Here's what he says, chapter 3, verse 1. Not many of you should presume to be teachers, my brothers. Why? He gives us the answer. We who teach, that is publicly or privately, will be judged strictly. There's a whole set of criteria by which God is going to judge those of us who teach and preach. Those who teach or preach or lead in any way, and that, by the way, includes parents, because God placed you in your home to be a leader, to lead your children, to lead your family. We must always approach that leadership role, that call of God, whether it be in the home or the church or in the business or whatever it might be, we must approach this with a sense of awe. Awe. And I tell you the reason, every time I stand up here, my knees knock, and I'm so glad you can't see them. And even though I've been 40-plus years in the ministry, they still knock every time I get up to speak. Why? Because it's very simple. The Bible is filled with examples of those who've ministered or served out of selfish ambitions, and they paid a consequence. They did not have to wait for eternity to be judged. They were judged right on the spot. In Acts chapter 5, the Bible tells us about a couple who were filled with selfish ambitions, and they dropped dead right in the church. Selfish ambitions are too common in the church. These words should be sobering to every one of us, whether we speak in public or lead by example. Amen. Having said that, I believe the Bible teaches something called holy ambition. Holy ambition is very different from selfish ambition. Holy ambition is something that God places in our hearts. Let me tell you the example of that holy ambition. Holy ambition is for servanthood, not lordship and lording it over people. Holy ambition is for self-giving, not self-gratifying. Holy ambition is for edifying others, not ourselves. Holy ambition is for being a conduit of God in serving and ministering, not exploiting God's people. Why? Because words have power, according to James. The tongue has power. In fact, verse 2, James basically said that we all, every one of us, have some issues in our lives. That's why we put it today. That we all have some issues that we're working on. I know some issues I have been working on all my Christian life. Still working on. And he said, yes, every one of us does. Bring him constantly under submission of the Holy Spirit. Constantly bring him under the blood of Jesus Christ. Constantly trying to be surrendered to him so that he may empower me to overcome. Because we have not reached perfection yet. We will one day when we get to heaven. The process of sanctification, it's day by day becoming like Christ. But James said the uncontrolled tongue is an indication of an undisciplined life. That a disciplined tongue is an indication of a consecrated life or a life that is in the process of being sanctified. In Matthew 12, 37, here's what Jesus said. Listen carefully. For by your words you will be acquitted, and by your words you'll be condemned. Jesus is talking specifically about salvation. I remember a guy not long ago said to me, I don't want all this stuff about Jesus. What has he done? He basically, with his own words, he condemned himself. Nobody condemned him. He condemned himself. That's what Jesus is saying. And he is condemned unless he repents. What you and I say with our mouths is very important. In fact, I can tell you that I personally pray Psalm 141, 3, several times a day. Not just once, several times a day. Set a guard over my mouth, O Lord. Keep watch over the door of my lips. I do this whether I'm speaking to a large group or a small group or I'm speaking to one person, giving advice. That's my telegraphic prayer. And James here is very anxious for us to understand the power of the tongue. Because there was an oral society, everything was transmitted by the tongue. But I would have to, and I don't think I'm doing violation to the text, we have to say written words. Because, oh my goodness, I have written some words that I equally wish that I could take back. But I do apologize when I'm under conviction. And in order to press this point home, he uses several metaphors about the tongue. He said, the tongue is like the bit in the horse's mouth. It's a small thing in comparison to the horse. It's like the rudder in a ship. Remember back then, all their ships were wind-driven. They were sail ships. Both the rudder and the bit are small implements in comparison to the object that they guide or lead or drive. He said, just like the bit moves the horse to where you want it to go, right or left, just as the rudder moves the ship, so is the tongue. Amen. Moves a person. What is James saying? Listen carefully, please. He is saying that the words of our mouth can spew out hate or words of love. That we can use it to curse and cause affliction, or we can bring words of healing. Amen. We can use it to share the love of Christ with someone, or we can use it to turn somebody off the gospel of Jesus Christ. In fact, I know I'm safe in saying that this is the most common sin among Christians, an untamed tongue. But James is not even finished yet with these metaphors. He's piling them one after another. Why? To intensify the image of the destructive power that can be for the tongue. Verse 5. Consider what a great forest is set on fire by a small spark. I think we all have seen out west in California thousands and thousands and thousands of acres that literally charred. Burned. Spark. Just a spark. Verse 5. What a great forest is set on fire by a small spark. It moves and it leaves nothing in its wake. All charred rubble and ashes. That's all you see when the bushfire is over. James is not exaggerating here. He really is not. He is saying an untamed tongue, that uncontrolled tongue, undisciplined, spiritually speaking, tongue can be like that spark that ignites a bushfire, a firestorm, that touching everything in its path. Before I get carried away, I want to summarize to you five ways in which a tongue can sit ablaze and things on fire. The first one, that the tongue can ignite the fire through gossip. Through gossip. Oh, we excuse gossip as kind of one of those minor things and harmless pastime. But Romans chapter 1, verse 29, the Apostle Paul lists gossip along with the list of many evils, including malice and strife and deceit and even murder. It's in the list. In 1 Timothy 5, 13, Paul said, idlers, gossipers, and busybodies are dangerous for a church. Listen to me. Our lower nature, the old nature that has not been sanctified yet, we love this stuff, and we love to spread it. Move it out. Why do our lower nature love this stuff? Because it makes us feel important. It really does. It makes us feel that we are in the know. Yeah. It makes us feel puffed up. We know something. Here's how we go about it. You know, I don't know all the details about such or such. I don't really have all the facts about such or such. Or I don't know whether it's true or not, but rumor has it. Oh, my goodness. Rumor has it. Doesn't matter who gets hurt in the process. Rumor has it. If you've ever been a victim of malicious gossip, you'll understand exactly what James is saying here. I want you to hear me right. The best way to neutralize gossip is to stop it in its tracks. In Matthew 18, 15 to 20, the Lord Jesus gives us the manual. It is the manual of how to go about in order to stop gossip dead in its tracks. The second thing, the tongue can ignite a fire of profanity and obscenity. Ephesians 4, 29 and following, Paul said, do not let any unwholesome talk come out of your mouth. Any unwholesome talk. Somebody said, Michael, we don't understand. He or she provoked me to it. You don't understand. He or she drove me to it. Nobody can force you to do anything you don't want to do. God gave us the power of the tongue for one reason, and that's to build one another up, to communicate grace to one another, uplift one another. The third thing, the tongue can ignite a fire through utterance of lies or insinuations. What mechanism did Satan use in order to cause Adam and Eve to fall in the Garden of Eden? Lie. He used a lie. That's the mechanism he used. It was a lie. And knowingly or unknowingly, when people tell lies, they can destroy lives, they can destroy families, and they can destroy churches. Lying is not only prohibited in the ninth commandment, but if you listen to Proverbs 6:16 says, listen carefully. There are six things the Lord hates, sevens that are detestable to him, haughty eyes and lying tongue, a man who stirs up dissension among brothers. You say, what's an insinuation? What's an innuendo? They are equally perverse as lying. Listen carefully. It is an indirect remark that intends to suggest something that is disparaging, something that is derogatory about someone. It is planting of a destructive idea without coming out and stating it plainly. Here's what the scientists call it. They call insinuation a passive, aggressive, verbal violence. I mean, I really say, well, what does it mean for a simple guy like me? Listen carefully, I'm going to tell you. It means that an individual tries to hurt another that's aggressive, yet without being caught in so doing. That's passive. That's the passive part. Listen to me. That does not mean, this is very important, that we should not speak the truth about issues and about people. You heard me enough. I talk about false teachers all the time. I mean, there is nothing wrong speaking the truth, warning people, if we know the facts. The fourth thing the tongue ignites a fire is by magnifying the faults of others. There are some people who really think, they genuinely think, that they can build themselves up by putting somebody down. Actually, it backfires every time. Trust me. In all criticism, and I know probably every one of us been a recipient of some of those at some point. Your colleague at work, friend in business, somebody somewhere criticized you. Home, member of the family. But I want to tell you that in all criticism, there is an unmistakable assumption. Do you know what it is? Some of you probably guessed it. I could do a better job than that person that I'm criticizing can. It's just an assumption. How do you use my tongue for righteousness? Is to use it to build up others. Build them up. Build them up. Those who have saving faith show the evidence of it by encouraging people, lifting people up, motivating them. Number five, the tongue ignites a fire not only by words spoken, but the way the tone of those words are uttered. Now that's important. The tone of voice can either intensify our words or cancel out their meaning altogether. And beloved, let me tell you something. I catch myself doing that a lot. I catch myself many times using the wrong tone, and then I stop at the moment. I say, let me rephrase that. I'm not really rephrasing it. I'm just changing the tone because I immediately recognize that that tone was not very good, was not honoring to God, and I change it immediately. How can we discipline the tongue? Oh, my goodness. If anything like me, you say, man, that's hard. Yes, but it's not impossible. Nothing's impossible with God. Question. Can I simply choose to control my tongue? Can I do it? Can my sheer willpower put an end to any of these bad habits that we talked about here, the five things, whether it be gossip or swearing and lying or fault-finding or causing hurt or division, whatever it is? Can we self-will it? You know what James's answer would be? No. No, you can't. Look at verse 7. All kinds of animals, birds, reptiles, and creatures of the sea are being tamed and are being tamed. Verse 8. But no man can tame the tongue. This is downright depressing. It is depressing. But listen, it gets worse. It really does. It gets worse. The tongue is a restless evil full of deadly poison. Even now, with all of our advanced science and technology, even now with all, well, we can send a man to the moon, or we can send a ship to Mars and control it from the earth, and all of that stuff, we still can't control the tongue. Do you know why? Because we can't control the heart. That's why. And that's why our words are one moment praising God, and another moment we are doing things that are dishonoring to God's word. So, James' conclusion is this. The problem is not so much the tongue, although he focused on it. It's the spring. It's the well. And if the spring is taken care of, whether it's got sweet water or poison water, is going to show up in the tongue. And that's what he's trying to tell us here. And so, James' conclusion, take care of the problem, the root of it. The spring, the heart, the tongue will take care of itself. And that is why he goes on to say, my brothers, this should not be. What is he saying? He is saying, what you cannot do, the Holy Spirit can do in you. What you cannot control, the Holy Spirit can control within you. What you cannot tame, the Holy Spirit can tame for you. He can control the heart, and when the heart is under His submission, when a heart is yielded to Him, the tongue will praise God, will bless people, will encourage people, will uplift people. Amen. And not just once or twice, but all day long. Amen. Beloved, I know many of you have experienced the power of the Holy Spirit working in you, as I have, in areas that by nature we could not change. He changed in us. How does the Holy Spirit empower us to overcome lots of stuff? I will never understand until I get to heaven, but He does. But I said in the last message that if I need the surgery, if I place myself in the trustworthiness of a surgeon and lay myself bare at that table, be cut on, how much more should I lay myself bare on the table of the chief surgeon who loves us so, who never hurts us? He only does whatever He does, even it may appear as hurt, but it's for good, for the good. Trust Him to examine your life on a daily basis and transform your life, because He can and He will. When you give Him control of your heart, the tongue is going to follow, and the tongue is going to be filled with praise and with joy, with affirmation, with encouragement, with uplifting words, and with thanksgiving.
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0: 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I'm Helen Rice, and reading with me today is Nini Davies. Today's program includes items on the latest US-Iran talks, Prime Minister Keir Starmer's exit plan, and the late David Hockney's funeral. Beginning with an article by Patrick Wintour, US-Iran talks strained as Trump threats spark Iranian walkout. High-stakes talks between the US and Iran were expected to continue into the early hours of Monday in Switzerland, a US official said, after a tense start that saw Iranian negotiators walk out in protest at a stream of threats issued by Donald Trump on social media. The US president had threatened to bomb Iran and even to kidnap the Iranian negotiating team unless the Strait of Hormuz was reopened, forcing mediators Qatar and Pakistan to continue negotiations in the background. Iranian state media said the talks had entered a difficult phase and recessed after the publication of an insulting message by the US president. The Iranian delegation met Qatari mediators and then left the negotiating site, the state media reported. A US diplomat at the venue in Birkenstock said talks were expected to continue throughout the night, with key aspects under discussion including clarifying Iran's intentions for the Strait, mechanisms to ensure the Strait remained open, and ensuring that a ceasefire in southern Lebanon was enforced, and as well with robust discussions on the nuclear issue. Before leaving the face-to-face talks in Birkenstock, Iran reached a draft agreement over how the US will issue a waiver lifting sanctions on Iranian oil exports, one of the key preconditions before Iran will open talks on its nuclear file. Iranian officials claimed the waivers would be issued soon, adding progress had also been made on unfreezing Iranian assets in overseas bank accounts. Iran and the US last week signed a memorandum of understanding designed to lift the blockade on the Strait of Hormuz, leading to 60 days of talks on Iran's civil nuclear program. Trump's stream of aggressive threats on social media and in TV interviews filtered across the Atlantic to the negotiating site, causing anger among the Iranian negotiating team, who said they represented an unacceptable threat to their personal safety. They pointed out the memorandum signed by Trump last week included a non-aggression pact. Trump's threats contrasted with the tone adopted by his vice president, J.D. Vance, who said he'd been asked by the president to use the talks to turn over a new leaf with Iran. Iran's chief negotiator, Mohammad Bagher Ghalibaf, said, "Don't they think to themselves that if their threats had any effect, they wouldn't have reached the desperation they face today? We don't take the Americans' threats into account at all." But the delegation felt compelled to walk out in protest, partly because there is domestic political pressure on the negotiators to show they distrust the Trump negotiating team. Vance and US negotiators, including Steve Witkoff and Jared Kushner, Trump's son-in-law, had met Ghalibaf and Foreign Minister Abbas Araghchi for what Iranian state media said was about 80 minutes. Iran said it had mounted its blockade in the Strait of Hormuz in protest at the continued Israeli attacks in Lebanon and said Trump was allowing Israel to breach the memorandum of understanding signed by the US president and his Iranian counterpart Masoud Pezeshkian last week. The memorandum clearly calls for a ceasefire on all fronts, but Israel killed more than 30 people in attacks on Saturday in central and southern Lebanon. Iran must immediately stop their highly paid proxies in Lebanon from causing trouble, Trump wrote on social media. If they don't, we'll hit Iran very hard again. In a 20-minute phone call with Fox News, which revealed his sensitivity to the criticism being directed at him by Republicans and Democrats alike, he said, "We may take over the Strait if we have to. If they don't make a deal, we'll collect tolls." Referring to the Strait, he appeared to threaten to kidnap the Iranian negotiators, saying, "You close it and you won't have a country. You won't even make it back to your effing country." The US president's threat led to a formal protest by the Iranians to the mediators and a demand that what they described as his bullying was brought under control. At the talks in Switzerland, Vance played down the impact of violence in Lebanon, saying progress had been made towards ending hostilities there. "These things are always a little bit messy," he said. Adopting a contrastingly emollient tone to Trump, he added, "What the president has asked us to do is to turn over a new leaf, to transform our relationship with the people of Iran, and to extend an outstretched hand that says to the people of Iran that your leadership is willing to give up being a driver of regional instability. If they are willing to give up nuclear weapons ambitions for the long term, then the United States is ready to fundamentally transform our relationship with that country." The question before us now is, how much more can we accomplish together? Can we turn over a new leaf? The US Energy Secretary, Chris Wright, said the renewed Iranian blockade was having no effect and claimed that 67 ships had transited the waterway on Saturday, on top of 55 ships on Friday. The practical impact of the Iranian decision to keep the strait closed is yet to be tested, but Trump said last week that the world was 4 weeks from running out of sufficient refined oil and said there would have been a worldwide recession if he had not agreed to the strait's reopening by lifting the US blockade on Iranian oil ports. The Republican Senator Lindsey Graham, a close confidant of Trump, said, "I spent 4.5 hours with President Trump on Friday. Here's what I think will happen next. If this deal fails, President Trump is going to take the Strait of Hormuz over by force. We'll charge a fee for all those who go through to pay for the operation. If Iran contests control of the Strait of Hormuz by the United States, we'll obliterate them." Trump is under fierce attack from US supporters of Israel, who are angry at the personal attacks mounted on the Israeli Prime Minister Benjamin Netanyahu by Trump and Vance. Speaking at a memorial service for his late brother, Yonatan, Netanyahu said Israel would remain in the security buffer zone in southern Lebanon for as long as necessary, a reference to an area up to 6 miles from the border that Israel has occupied. Netanyahu also reiterated his claim that he will not allow Iran to arm itself with nuclear weapons. Iran says the talks must focus on the Lebanon ceasefire, the terms for the reopening of the strait, and the lifting of US sanctions on Iranian oil exports, alongside the unfreezing of Iranian assets held abroad. The head of the Iranian delegation, Mohammad Bagher Ghalibaf, has brought with him the chief executive of the National Iranian Oil Company and the head of Iran's central bank, suggesting that the technicalities of oil sanctions being lifted and the channels through which frozen money can be directed to Iran are at the forefront of Iranian thinking. The Iranian delegation refused to appear on camera alongside the US delegation led by Vance, Trump's son-in-law Jared Kushner, and the US special envoy Steve Witkoff. But the two delegations were briefly filmed in the same room, and the format of the afternoon talks involved Iran, the US, Pakistan and Qatar in a quadrilateral format. Qatar is deeply entrenched as the joint mediator alongside Pakistan. The head of the UN nuclear watchdog, Rafael Grossi, was also in Switzerland, but the Iranian delegation want to postpone talks on the future inspections of its nuclear sites until after the sanctions disputes are resolved. The aim is to resolve the nuclear issues, including the intrusiveness and frequency of IAEA inspections, within 60 days, but the period can be extended by mutual agreement. That article was by Patrick Wintour. US-Iran talks strained as Trump threats spark Iranian walkout.
1: This article is titled "Far-Right Millionaire Abelardo de la Espriella Wins Colombia's Presidential Runoff" by Tiago Rodero. The Trump-admiring far-right millionaire lawyer and self-styled outsider, Abelardo de la Espriella, has won Colombia's presidential runoff, defeating the left-wing senator Iván Cepeda. With 99.98% of ballot box counted in the preliminary vote tally, De La Espriella had secured 12.95 million votes, or 49.66%, just 249,901 more than Cepeda, who received 12.7 million votes, or 48.7%. A further 1.6% of ballots were cast blank. The margin was narrower than in the first round 3 weeks ago, when De La Espriella had beaten Cepeda by 643,000 votes. Della Espriella's victory marks a sharp swing back to the right after 4 years under Colombia's first and only left-wing president, Gustavo Petro, who was barred by the constitution from seeking re-election and therefore backed Cepeda as his successor. The result is also being seen as further evidence of a wave of far-right candidates sweeping presidential elections across Latin America after recent victories by Nathry Asfura in Honduras and José Antonio Kast in Chile, while Keiko Fujimori currently leads the vote count in Peru. Like them, Della Espriella also received the endorsement of the US President, Donald Trump, although only after winning the first round. In a live address broadcast on his social media channels, Della Espriella said his victory would change the course of Colombia's history forever. He added that he had just spoken by phone with the US President. He, Trump, has expressed his support and his recognition of our victory. In a video posted by the US Republican Congresswoman, Maria Elvira Salazar, after the result, Della Espriella said, "To solve Colombia's problems, we need to build a very close alliance with the US, which is not only our main trading partner, but also our most important strategic ally in the fight against organized crime." The US Secretary of State, Marco Rubio, posted that he had spoken with Della Espriella, who congratulated him. "The Trump administration looks forward to working closely with your incoming administration to advance regional security cooperation, end illegal immigration to the United States, and strengthen our economic ties. Colombia's best days are ahead," he wrote. When Petro leaves office in about 6 weeks, only Mexico, Brazil, which will hold elections in October, Uruguay and Guatemala will remain under left-wing governments in the region. In a post on social media, Petro alleged irregularities in the preliminary vote count released by the National Civil Registry, the independent public body responsible for organizing Colombia's elections. Without providing evidence, the president claimed that the registry was allegedly uploading forms without the signatures of election jurors and said that those polling stations must be immediately challenged. Petro also wrote that he would only recognize the outcome of the official scrutiny process, which is expected to take about 2 more days. "No president can be declared yet. It is the scrutiny process that determines who the president is," he said. In the first round, the president also alleged fraud in the preliminary count without presenting evidence, drawing widespread criticism from election experts. The difference between the preliminary count and the official tally was less than 0.1%. Following Petro's lead, Cepeda declined to recognize the preliminary results and, likewise, without presenting evidence, said in his speech that a team of lawyers from his party was proceeding to challenge 33,000 polling stations across the country, he added. "Once the final scrutiny result is produced and the corresponding verifications have been carried out, we will recognize the official result that emerges from that scrutiny process." In a campaign dominated by the violence that has once again engulfed the country, Della Espriella prevailed on a promise to adopt an iron fist approach against criminal groups. Although security indicators remain far below the extraordinarily high levels recorded in the decades before the landmark 2016 peace agreement between the government and most of the Revolutionary Armed Forces of Colombia, the past year has been the most violent since then. The president-elect, who will take office on 7 August, has pledged to build 10 maximum security mega prisons and kill criminals like rats and cockroaches. He has also promised to disembowel the left, a remark he later said was merely a figure of speech. Having never held public office, Della Espriella has vowed to make a complete break with Petro's total peace plan of negotiating the dismantling of all criminal groups. After 4 years of fits and starts, during which analysts say some armed factions took advantage of temporary ceasefires to continue expanding, the government managed to disarm the first criminal group only on Thursday, one with just 99 members, while experts estimate that more than 27,000 people belong to Colombia's many criminal organizations. The new president, by contrast, has promised to return to full-scale military confrontation that has done little to curb the violence in the past, and said he will seek US support for airstrikes against cocoa plantations. Colombia is the world's largest producer of cocaine, and drug trafficking is the main driver of the country's violence. Born in the capital, Bogota, but raised on Colombia's Caribbean coast, Della Espriella rose to prominence as a criminal lawyer, representing the leaders of a group at the heart of the decades-long armed conflict, the paramilitaries, private armies created by right-wing landowners to fight left-wing guerrilla groups. Later branching out into liquor, real estate and menswear businesses, and fond of showcasing a lavish lifestyle on social media, he announced his presidential bid in July last year, a month after the right-wing senator and presidential hopeful Miguel Uribe Turbe was shot during a campaign event. He died 2 months after the attack. Though long associated with Colombia's right-wing political establishment through his legal career, Della Espriella presented himself as an anti-establishment candidate, following the example of many other far-right leaders who have risen to power across the region in recent years. His vice president will be the economist José Manuel Restrepo, who served as finance minister under Petro's conservative predecessor, Iván Duque. The president-elect said that Restrepo would be responsible for implementing the plan to shrink the state by 40%. They will take office with a minority in Congress and what many analysts see as a deeply divided country after the most polarized election in years, in which the two candidates failed to agree on holding a single debate and instead traded a barrage of insults. And that article was titled, "Far-Right Millionaire Abelardo Della Espriella Wins Colombia's Presidential Runoff" by Thiago Rogero.
0: 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Starmer expected to announce exit plan to clear way for Burnham to become PM by Peter Walker and Pippa Carrar. Keir Starmer is expected to announce a timetable for his departure on Monday morning, clearing the way for Andy Burnham to become Prime Minister without a formal contest by the autumn. Cabinet ministers say Starmer will set out his intentions outside No. 10 Downing Street, starting a process of the UK installing its seventh Prime Minister in a decade. No. 10 officials were still insisting Starmer stood by his pledge on Friday to fight an anticipated leadership challenge from Burnham, who returned to Westminster via an overwhelming win in the Makerfield by-election. But with more than half a dozen cabinet ministers having privately told him his time is up, and the additional pressure of a hostile cabinet meeting on Tuesday, the Prime Minister spent the weekend at the Chequers country retreat finalising a likely exit plan. While other options remained open, Starmer and his inner circle began work on drafts of a resignation speech on Saturday. The most likely timetable involves him staying in office until autumn, allowing a new leader to rally Labour troops at the party's annual conference at the end of September. It is understood he will do so without having had a discussion with Burnham about his plan since the Makerfield result. Logically, the best thing for both Andy and Keir would be for that to happen in September, one cabinet minister said. Andy has no team ready to go into Downing Street and needs the time to prepare. It would also allow Keir to establish a flight path to his departure. One obvious uncertainty is whether Burnham would be the only candidate, allowing for an effective coronation, or if other challengers will emerge and gain the necessary support. Wes Streeting, who resigned as Health Secretary last month amid efforts to push Starmer to quit, said last week he would stand in any contest and had the necessary backing of 81 MPs to do so. Allies said over the weekend that this was still the plan. Some MPs say they would welcome a contest to allow Burnham's platform to be tested. There is, however, an increasing presumption that Streeting will not compete, either because he does not have the MPs needed or because he would almost certainly lose a vote of Labor MPs and would be wary of derailing preparations for the next government. If Streeting did challenge Burnham, it is possible that others may seek to join in, notably one or more women in the Cabinet to prevent an all-male contest. Despite Starmer saying he would speak to Burnham after the weekend, it is understood he may decide not to, and that he has not talked to Streeting either. Some of Starmer's inner circle believe that setting out his arrangements for departure unilaterally would allow him to claim he was doing so on his own terms. A government source said an autumn date nonetheless seemed most likely. I very much expect Keir to do what is best for the country, and Andy currently does not seem ready. A later date is unlikely, given the need for time to prepare for a politically crucial budget later in the autumn. Early preparations for a possible handover have already begun, with Darren Jones, the Chief Secretary to the Prime Minister, meeting Louise Haig, a key member of Burnham's team. Further talks are expected. In remarks bound to cause frustration in Downing Street, Donald Trump appeared to confirm Starmer's resignation in a Truth Social post on Sunday afternoon. He wrote, "Keir Starmer will resign as Prime Minister of the United Kingdom. He failed badly on two very important subjects, immigration and energy. Open North Sea oil. I wish him well." Starmer has thus far avoided any ministerial resignations since the Makerfield result, or even any new public calls for him to go, but seven cabinet ministers are known to have told him since the May local elections that he should consider his future for the sake of the party and the country. One said there was a view that resignations would be required if Keir's public view, that he would fight any challenge, remained his private view. But over the course of Sunday, a shift appears to have taken place in his mind, which made this less likely, they said. Even late last week, some of Starmer's friends were still insistent he should fight on, and that it was hugely presumptuous of Burnham and his team to expect a Prime Minister who won a landslide majority less than 2 years ago to step aside for a regional mayor out of Parliament since 2017. But as the very obvious lack of support for Starmer became more clear, even allies began to accept there was a new reality. Sent out to speak on behalf of the government on Sunday, the business secretary, Peter Kyle, who is loyal to Starmer, was forced to tacitly admit that the PM's days seemed numbered. "I don't want to come on here and be delusional that there is no process, there are no forces at work which are challenging the Prime Minister as leader. That is clearly the case," he told the BBC. Kyle said he had spoken at length to Starmer on Friday and offered him advice, declining to say what he had suggested. "Starmer was very mindful of the interests of the country," he said. Of the Labour Party, he said, "We are a tight group of people and we are now facing a period of political uncertainty and we need to find a way to get through this that puts the country first. This is what we are trying to do." Asked if he would want a full contest to see who could replace Starmer rather than a coronation for Burnham, Kyle said that while contests were better wherever possible, that needs to be balanced with the needs of maintaining authority of a party. He urged Labor to learn the lessons of the Tories and make sure that any change that may or may not happen is done in a functional way and in a way that keeps the government focused on the needs of the people. That article was by Pippa Kerrar. Starmer expected to announce exit plan to clear way for Burnham to become PM.
1: This article is titled, "At least seven people killed in Chicago shootings as Trump renew military call" by Gloria Oladipo. At least 7 people have been killed and dozens injured in several shootings in Chicago since Friday, police said, with Donald Trump's once again calling for military intervention in the Midwestern city. In a post on Truth Social, Trump questioned why Illinois' Governor J.B. Pritzker had not welcomed the troop deployment. "Why isn't Governor Pritzker calling me for help? I could make Chicago a safe city in 1 month, in 1 year. It would be one of the safest," Trump wrote in a Sunday post. "D.C. went from one of the worst to one of the safest cities in the U.S. In addition to Washington, D.C., the Trump administration has deployed National Guard troops in Democratic-led cities such as New Orleans and Memphis. Counter to Trump's post, a recent study from the nonpartisan think tank, the Nikkesen Center, found that the National Guard's presence had minimal effect on violent crime in D.C. Pritzker has repeatedly rejected Trump's proposal to federalize National Guard members in the state, suing to block the Trump administration's deployment last year. A representative of Pritzker did not respond to the Guardian's request for comment on Trump's latest remarks. While Chicago police data shows a slight increase in shooting incidents compared to the first half of last year, violent crime rates have generally dropped in the city over the past few years, in parallel with national trends. Preliminary information shared by Chicago police indicate there have been at least 24 shooting incidents since 5 p.m. on Friday. At least 12 people in a crowd on a Chicago street suffered gunshot wounds on Friday evening after an SUV pulled up and 2 people inside started shooting, police said. The 8 men and 4 women in the group ranged in age from 17 to 47. They were being treated at 4 hospitals. Police said another man suffered unknown injuries and refused medical treatment. Among those killed in this weekend's shooting include a 33-year-old man, a 34-year-old man, and a 21-year-old man, all in separate incidents. Officials have yet to publish the identities of most of the victims. What should have been a night of celebration and community reflection for Juneteenth was shattered by a horrific act of violence, said Johnson. "My thoughts and prayers are with the victims and their loved ones. Violence has no place in our city, and those responsible will be held accountable." Earlier on Friday, Barack Obama and Michelle Obama welcomed the first visitors to his presidential center on the South Side. The star-studded opening included performances from musicians John Legend, Jennifer Hudson, Bruce Springsteen, and more. Joe Biden and George W. Bush were also in attendance. Trump was not invited to the center's opening, Obama Foundation CEO Valerie Jarrett said, noting that the opening was to host supporters of Obama and celebrate the work it took to bring the center into fruition. "We have said that if President Trump would like to come and take a tour, we'd love to show him this campus and show him all the magnificent things that we have to offer, both to the people who live here and the people who visit from around the world," said Jarrett to NBC News. The Associated Press contributed reporting to this article titled, "At least 7 people killed in Chicago shootings as Trump renews military call," by Gloria Oladipo.
0: And that completes our readings from The Guardian International, taken from the website theguardian.com. I'm Helen Rice, and reading with me was Nene Davies. I was your panel operator, and we both edited today's program. This program is produced in our Adelaide studios and can be heard regularly at this time here on Vision Australia Radio, VA Radio on digital, and online at varadio.org.

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1: Coming up from the BBC World Service, the interview, Conversations with the People Shaping Our World, with me, Netta Taufik. For this episode, I speak to Catherine Russell, Executive Director of UNICEF. She talks about the impact of aid cuts and the challenges facing children around the world.
2: War is the worst thing for children, in part because they are impacted directly. Children can be killed, obviously, in conflicts. Also, children rely very much on government services. Education, healthcare, child protection services, those are almost always disrupted in situations of conflict. So, as you were saying, now we have Ukraine started, then Gaza, Sudan. It has been one thing after another. And it feels like none of these conflicts ever really come off our list of worries. We just keep adding more and more. We estimate now 1 in 5 children in the world lives in a conflict setting or is fleeing from a conflict setting. Those are really high numbers.
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3: BBC News with Govinda Gill. The man expected to become Britain's next Prime Minister has confirmed that he will be standing for the leadership of the governing Labour Party and the country. Andy Burnham, who's been sworn in as the new MP for Makerfield, spoke to reporters on his arrival at London Euston Station.
4: I made my statement, obviously, praising the Prime Minister's dedication, service, confirm that I will put myself forward in the process that will soon be underway.
3: Keir Starmer announced earlier that he would resign. It follows disastrous local election results and a series of government scandals. Our political correspondent, Nick Eardley, says Mr Burnham's team may not be ready to take power.
5: If you chat privately to his allies, some of them will say, look, we're still finalising our plan for power, exactly what we want to do. We're all talking about Andy Burnham almost certainly being Prime Minister. The fact that we don't know exactly what he's going to do and his supporters are still working out exactly what that plan is, I think will make some quite nervous.
3: Right-wing leaders from across Latin America have congratulated Abelardo de la Espriella for his narrow win in Colombia's presidential election. Argentina's president, Javier Milei, said Colombians had chosen the path of economic freedom. Ecuador's Daniel

0: Noboa said Colombia had opted for order over impunity. Thousands of opposition supporters took to the streets in Colombia to protest the result, and the left-wing candidate Ivan Cepeda has not conceded. Our online Latin America editor is Vanessa Buschluter.
1: Ivan Cepeda wants to wait until the official results are counted, which could take the rest of the week. But he hasn't really outrightly challenged those results, because so far the voting system in Colombia has been very reliable, and the first round showed that there was very little difference between the preliminary and the final results.
0: Mr. De La Espriella has pledged a military crackdown on illegal armed groups. A fire at a training centre in northern Indian city of Lucknow has killed at least 14 people. Several others were injured in the blaze in the three-storey building. An official said some students were hurt as they tried to jump from the first floor. It's not clear what caused the fire, which has been brought under control. The incident comes weeks after a fire at a hotel in Delhi killed more than 20 people. Alan Greenspan, the influential economist who steered US monetary policy during his five terms as chairman of the Federal Reserve, has died aged 100. Serving under four presidents, Greenspan helped shape American capitalism from the final years of the Cold War to the dawn of the digital age. But he's been criticized for creating the conditions for the 2008 global financial crisis. World news from the BBC. Pope Leo has said international aid priorities have become badly skewed, with governments more interested in feeding conflict instead of the hungry. Speaking on a visit to the headquarters of the UN's World Food Programme in Rome, Leo complained that humanitarian crises were being overlooked as richer countries focused on national security. A Kenyan High Court judge has found the government in contempt of court for ignoring an order to stop building an Ebola isolation unit for US citizens. The scheme's proven controversial in Kenya, which has never had a case of Ebola. Protests against the isolation unit led to three deaths, including the death of a 17-year-old boy. Akisa Wandera reports from Nairobi.
2: The court said the government failed to obey an order to stop construction. The health ministry said it had suspended any ongoing works. What had continued, it argued, was part of national Ebola preparedness efforts. The court rejected that explanation, saying the government could not avoid compliance by reclassifying the work. The judge said court orders must be followed, adding that officials knew construction was meant to stop, but had continued it regardless.
0: The Hungarian Prime Minister, Peter Modja, has told Parliament he is launching a process to remove the country's president through a constitutional amendment. Tamás Sulyuk was elected in 2024 by a parliament dominated by the Fidesz party of the former Prime Minister, Viktor Orbán. Mr. Modja set a deadline of the end of May for Mr. Sulyuk to stand down voluntarily. Meteorologists in France say 19 local weather records have been broken so far on Monday and fear more record temperatures are on the way. Half of France is under the highest heat alert, with hundreds of schools ordered to close. That's the latest world news from the BBC.
3: Hello, I'm Neda Taufik, the BBC's New York correspondent, and this is The Interview from the BBC World Service, the best conversations coming out of the BBC. People shaping our world from all over the world.
4: I want to get freedom. 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
7: These companies don't really, they don't care what governments do.
8: This is a war. First thing that we want is the war to end.
3: For this interview, I met Catherine Russell, executive director of UNICEF, the United Nations agency responsible for protecting and supporting children, in the BBC studios in New York. Before taking up the role in 2022, she spent decades in government and diplomacy, including as assistant to President Joe Biden and the director of the White House Office of Presidential Personnel, as well as serving in senior roles at the U.S. State Department focused on global women's issues and international development. Now leading UNICEF at a time of unprecedented conflict, displacement, and humanitarian need, she talks about the impact of aid cuts and the challenges facing children around the world.
9: To me, the most vulnerable are almost always children, right? Because they don't have any ability to change their circumstance, right? They don't start these wars. They are powerless to stop them, but they suffer so much in these situations. And it certainly bothers me to see it. Let me put it that way. I am able, obviously, to do my job, but I have seen many of these situations where children are just in desperate need. And it does make me wonder, you know, what kind of world is this where we can let this happen to the people who are most vulnerable?
3: Welcome to the interview from the BBC World Service with Catherine Russell.
9: War is the worst thing for children. Why? In part because they are impacted directly. Children can be killed, obviously, in conflicts. Increased use of drones is really worrying to us. All these things are directly impacting the safety and security of children. Also, children rely very much on government services, right? Education, healthcare, child protection services, those are almost always disrupted in situations of conflict. So now we have Ukraine started, then Gaza, Sudan. I mean, it has been one thing after another. And where I sit, it feels like none of these conflicts ever really come off our list of worries, right? We just keep adding more and more. We estimate now 1 in 5 children in the world lives in a conflict setting or is fleeing from a conflict setting. Those are really high numbers. And it just means it's stretching the capacity of governments and the international community to really respond to that. On top of that, we have had just very serious budget cuts. And so while the needs are so enormous, the needs are growing, the resources have been cut. And I think that confluence of events has made things even more complicated than they were in the past.
10: Let's discuss some of the places you visited, because UNICEF works in 190 countries. You've met hundreds of children. Yeah. In Somalia, you went in March. You know, there are warnings about a rapidly intensifying hunger emergency. What was the situation like on the ground for children? And what affected you about what you saw and heard?
9: Well, Somalia is an example of where many bad things are happening at one time, right? So Somalia has been a place of conflict. There are real challenges, even in terms of climate. You know, it's very dry. We see very high numbers of children who are malnourished in Somalia. And I saw some of those children when I was there. And seeing a child who is really on the verge of starvation is something that, honestly, I wish I'd never seen in my life. I hope most people never get to see such a terrible thing, because what happens really is a child's body kind of turns on itself and it doesn't have any way to sustain itself. And so you can walk into a hospital setting for children. It can be full of children, often 2 children to a bed. Mothers are in there and the whole room is quiet. And it's because children are so weak that they can't even cry. So to see that and to see it as often as I've seen it is really a tragedy, because I think we live in a world where there is plenty to eat, right? There is plenty of food. There are plenty of resources. The question that we all have to struggle with is, why don't those resources go to the people who are most in need and most vulnerable? And to me, the most vulnerable are almost always children, right? Because they don't have any ability to change their circumstance, right? They don't start these wars. They are powerless to stop them, but they suffer so much in these situations. And it certainly bothers me to see it. Let me put it that way. I am able, obviously, to do my job, but I have seen many of these situations where children are just in desperate need. And it does make me wonder, you know, what kind of world is this where we can let this happen to the people who are most vulnerable?
10: And I mean, just on that point, because many will share that sentiment. I mean, how do you explain to people how the situation has been allowed to deteriorate so dramatically? And when you speak to world leaders, how do you put into words what you've seen?
9: I try to explain to them and share the stories that I see. You know, I was in Sudan not too long ago, and there I had, you know, on the one hand, young boys telling me of how terrible it was. They lived near Al-Fashir. They were fleeing. They talked about how they were always afraid. They were with their families. They would go through these checkpoints. They were constantly worried. They get to a school and they're doing okay. Then I hear from girls who tell me about situations where there were these militia people coming in. They were raping women, killing women, raping them in front of their families, really to terrorize communities. So I feel like I see all of it, and I try to share those stories so that people understand, because it's very hard, you know, when you're looking at the numbers, to really understand what that means for individual children, right, or individual families, how terrible it is. And I think it's a bit of my job to try to say, look, everyone has worries in their lives, fine, but try not to forget the people who are most needy in the world at the same time.
10: And you mentioned Sudan. I mean, 825,000 children under five are at the risk of death from severe malnutrition, but this is often called the forgotten war. Why do you think, you know, the reality of that is not enough to galvanize leaders into action?
9: If I knew the answer to that, I think I probably would be more effective at my job. I don't know the answer. I think people are, and this goes for leaders, governments, you know, there are so many problems in the world. And I think sometimes it's just hard to get attention to things. Now, these political problems are not getting solved. And I think, you know, where we sit as humanitarians, we're trying to pick up the pieces of that. We are not really in a position to solve the problems, but we have to keep reminding people that they should encourage their leaders to do their best to make these things end so that children have some kind of decent prospects.
10: And when we talk about education and funding, I mean, Sudan, you have a displacement crisis that makes that difficult. In Gaza, certainly, there are no schools. I mean, the living conditions there, you've described it as a hellscape. How can you advance on education and mental health in situations like that?
9: Well, let me say two things. One is on education, and this is just a bright spot. So I have to share one bright spot, which is we actually are getting children back into some sort of learning situations in Gaza. Not everybody, but we're getting a significant number of children into some kind of classrooms. They're not permanent, but it's better than it was. And so that is a small bright spot, is to try to make sure that children have some options in their day, right? Having said that, you know, the circumstance there is incredibly challenging for children and for everyone who lives there. There's so much rubble. Water and sanitation is a serious problem. UNICEF does a lot of work in that space, but it is very hard to get all the supplies in, the parts in that we need. We're seeing children with, you know, scabies and other skin ailments. We're seeing reports of children who are being bitten by rats. And I mean, that's a horrible image. I mean, honestly, it's like the thing of nightmares, right? So I think we really need to try to continue to push hard to make the situation better there, because right now there still are children who are being killed in that situation. You know, it's better than it was, and we're grateful for that, but there's a long, long, long way to go.
10: You mentioned you're making progress in Gaza. I mean, how are you getting kids into schools? How are you able to do that?
9: Well, the magic of what we do is that we really are on the ground in these communities. We're on the ground before conflicts start. We're on the ground during the conflicts, and we stay afterwards. So we know these communities. We have a lot of people who work for us who are from the communities. So we are able to, I think, inspire some trust with the communities and confidence, and we know what needs to get done. So there we are essentially in tents setting up facilities where children can learn. And it's not perfect, but it's a lot better than not having it at all.
10: You've talked about how international norms are being shredded. I remember in an interview you did on Gaza when, you know, the man-made famine was happening at full peak, you described frustrations as kind of screaming into an abyss to try just to get food to children. And Gaza has certainly turned many people around the world into activists, you know, from students on college campuses to retirees. I wonder what you've taken away from what you've seen in Gaza.
9: I would say two things. One, I have taken away just how brutal the world can be for children and how challenging it can be, how difficult it can be, how their lives can go from one thing, which is a life where they are with their families, go to school, have opportunities, to another thing so quickly, and they are living through just horrific things. And when I was there, it was so interesting. I was touring a hospital, and the hospital was absolutely packed with people who were seeking refuge there. And as I was walking through, these two little boys started to follow me. And, you know, they were trying to catch my eye. You know how boys can be. They were little. They were probably like 8 or 9, something like that. And they were so cute. And so it was a little bit of hide and seek. And as I went through the hospital, by the end, there was a whole crowd of kids, right? I felt like the Pied Piper with these little kids following me. And it just reminded me that children, even in the most desperate situations, the most horrific situations, want to be children, right? They want to play. They have that instinct to try to, like, just be a child for whatever period of time they can do it. And that, I see some of the worst things in the world and some of the best things. And just keeps us going, keeps all of us going, is to protect and hold on to that really wonderful essence of being a child.
3: You're listening to the interview from the BBC World Service. Having covered the United Nations for more than a decade, I've listened to advocates and experts, including Catherine Russell, address the UN Security Council with passion, urgency, and alarm in their briefings. But lately, it's been harder than ever to break through the heightened political tensions that have paralyzed the Council and threatened the work of humanitarians. Speaking to Catherine Russell, I could sense that she struggles herself to stay optimistic. And it struck me how her original goals as head of UNICEF were dashed by the explosion of conflict around the world and threats to children's rights that the founding of the UN was supposed to prevent. Advocates like her are instead trying to stem a reversal of progress made over the past few decades. Okay, let's return to my conversation with Catherine Russell.
10: From the children you've met, whether it's Yemen, Afghanistan, Haiti, is there something that connects all of them, despite their individual circumstances? I mean, something that they've said to you or they ask for, or just what you've noticed?
9: I met a young girl in the DRC, this is several years ago now, and she was the one child I remember who is going to be the counterfactual here, because she had just had horrific things happen to her. She was taken by a militia group. She had seen her sister killed. And she was a very sad child, right? And understandably so. And then there was another boy who was there also who had seen his friend killed and wouldn't really engage with me. And for both these children, I realized they have seen such horrific things. And later I found out that for the boy, he had seen his friend decapitated, So there are children who I think, okay, I can't feel super hopeful about this. But there are so many children I meet who, even in the depths of complete misery, will tell you what they want to do with their futures. I met some girls in a refugee camp, essentially IDP camp in Sudan, and they were 11, 12, 13, sort of like that age. I can't tell you how bleak it was, how hot it was, miserable, sandy, just miserable situation. And I said to the girls, well, how do you think about your future? What do you think about? And they said, each of them told me what they wanted to be, a doctor, an engineer. I thought, on the one hand, I was so happy to see that, right, that they could imagine a better future than they were living. But I also knew that the likelihood of that happening was not very high, right, that it would take so much to change and go right for them to have those opportunities, given where they were starting. So I think with children, I see the worst of it, but I also see the best of it. And you did mention earlier this issue of mental health. It is one place where, although I see the resilience of children, I worry a lot about their long-term mental health, because the mental health capacity of these governments, even if you think about, rich countries, they don't always have the capacity they need to deal with the mental health challenges that young people are facing in their country. So imagine countries that have no resources. It is something that weighs on me heavily, because I don't think we have enough resources put into that space and really thinking about the long-term impact of some of these conflicts for children.
10: It's been quite a while now since UNICEF warned that a sharp decline in foreign funding would put more children at risk and lead to the scaling back of some of these critical programs. I believe it's 20% of U.S. funding that you've lost, and others have also decreased their contributions. So can you give us a sense of what that has meant practically to your work?
9: Yeah. Well, essentially for us, it has been a 20% overall cut in our resources. And that has meant that we've done a 20% cut in our costs, which is not a small thing. We've had to cut staff for sure. We have done everything we can to economize as best as possible. But the truth is, it's been almost across the board. Not every country, but many countries in Europe cut as well. And it would have been easier to withstand one country, but I think having so many countries cut, now they're cutting for different reasons. They're mostly moving resources from development assistance to defense. But for us, the result is essentially the same. So I think it's challenging. Now, UNICEF, we have a very diversified base of funding, and we have worked really hard to try to continue to diversify that. We get roughly 25% of our resources from the private sector. We have many people who are individual donors who every month will give money to UNICEF because they know how important the work is. One of the great things I've seen when I've been traveling is some places like Japan or Korea, I hear stories about UNICEF helped us after the war, and we want to, in turn, help other children who are really suffering around the world. I love those stories so much, and I do feel we're lucky to have the breadth of support that we have. Many countries, you know, nevertheless, are cutting their resources, and so it's a problem, but I'm hopeful that over time things will get a little bit better. Not sure about that, but I'm hopeful.
10: When you're saying across the board, has any country kind of stepped up and increased funding? Has the private sector really picked up?
9: Yeah, there are countries who are trying for sure and have not really cut. Ireland has been fantastic. Korea had a bump, but I think they're coming back strong. So there are countries that are trying. The private sector is stepping up for sure. And I think it's because people see with their own two eyes, right, that children are suffering and they want to try to make a difference. And they know that the governments are cutting. The conversations we have with donors are, please, you know the needs are enormous. Please do what you can do. The same with countries. The geopolitics of the world make everything more complicated because the notion that the multilateral system is a positive and that that ability to help children is a positive isn't really a given anymore. It's being challenged in many places. And I think we have to push back hard against that and say the multilateral system has given us sort of secure situations over the world, prosperity in many places, and that's a positive, and that has had a good impact on children and the numbers of children who are dying from preventable diseases and things. So hopefully there will be a change back to where people see that supporting and helping others is a positive thing for everyone involved, and it makes the world a more secure, stable place, and that's in everyone's interest.
10: Have you had to make difficult decisions over which countries and programs to prioritize? Has it come to that point?
9: It hasn't hit us that way yet, except that in this way. There have been countries that have gotten a lot of what we talk about as kind of emergency assistance, essentially, and some of that has been cut. So a good example of that is the DRC. Even before it got very grim last year, we were seeing cuts in those sort of program countries and trying to deal with that. And so now, of course, there's really struggling to try to deal with Ebola now. And that's on top of already having cuts to their staff. And so we're seeing in some of those big emergency settings more than anything else, cuts in Afghanistan, which are worrying, cuts in Yemen. So these places where there have been a lot of resources before are being cut, and we just have to try to do the best we can and reach the children who are in greatest need.
10: You started talking earlier there about this being, you know, a moment of significant transition for the world, the multilateral system, obviously for UNICEF. What does the humanitarian system look like in the future, do you think? And I don't mean just in terms of funding shrinking, because we're also seeing access is increasingly limited. We're seeing humanitarian workers themselves under attack. We're seeing this return to this might is right mentality that the UN fought so hard against.
9: The humanitarian system is under tremendous strain. And the humanitarians are really kind of putting the Band-Aids on the broken system, right? It is the political leaders that need to do better and stop these conflicts in the first place. And I cannot stress enough how important that is, right? We are straining so hard to address all of the challenges that are out there in the humanitarian setting. And, you know, we could triple our budgets and it would still be hard because there are too many conflicts. And the political leaders have got to figure out a way to stop these conflicts. So that is point one. And I push on that constantly because I think the world looks to us and says, okay, can you fix these problems? Well, no, we cannot. We can do our best to try to save as many lives as we can. Now, as you said, the humanitarian system also is facing these challenges of violence against them, the dangers to the actual humanitarian workers. We've lost record numbers of humanitarian workers. There's some level of impunity about that, right? And that is not acceptable. These are people who are risking their lives to help others, and they should be protected. And the fact that we're seeing violence against them for whatever reason. So I think overall, civilians need to be more protected, and there has to be some sort of outcry by the world to say, you know, people who are not combatants, it's not okay for them to die. It is not okay for schools to be hit or health centers to be hit. And we all need to come together and say, this is not an acceptable situation, and we have to push the people who are, you know, engaged in this conflict to do better, try harder, and to make sure they have a responsibility not to do that, and they have to do better by that. It's not enough for us to say, oh, it's a terrible situation, humanitarian workers are suffering. No, it's the responsibility of these combatants to do better and make sure that they're protecting civilians. That's their job. That's their responsibility.
10: So where do you see perhaps glimmers of hope?
9: Oh, glimmers of hope. I don't see that many glimmers of hope in the humanitarian setting, honestly. I see glimmers of hope in the development situation where if governments are given a chance, and what UNICEF tries to do is really empower governments to take care of their own citizens, right? To work with them to understand what children need to be healthy, right? When they need to be immunized, how to be immunized, how to get to school, what kind of education they need. If we get the opportunity to do that, we know that we can make a big difference to these children. I am very optimistic that the world can be a kinder, more gentler place for these children if they're given the opportunity. You know, it's what gets me out of bed in the morning, keeps us going, right? And the fact that the children, they always give us hope, because if they're given a chance, they will make the best of it. And they will surprise all of us, I think, with their resilience and their ability to go on. So I am an optimistic person by nature. There are days when that's very hard to sustain. But mostly I see potential. And I also see tremendous people who care a lot about the most needy in the world and the most vulnerable in the world and work hard every day to try to help them and support them. And I see a lot of people who support that work with their own resources. So all of it taken as a whole, I feel optimistic despite the enormous challenges.
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3: Why humanoid-shaped robots?
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5: During the World Cup, many people won't be thinking about the science of things. 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
7: What makes this planet odd?
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9: Our body likes to have dopamine without going through a struggle to get there. It's not morality. It's not laziness. It's actually just circuitry and biology.
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10: Coming up on World Business Express in 20 minutes, Keir Starmer announces his stepping down as Britain's Prime Minister, opening the door to a Labour leadership contest at a crucial moment for the UK economy. We'll also look at why SK Hynix has overtaken Samsung to become South Korea's most valuable company. Before that, on Business Daily, a look at why more people are spending money to prepare for the unexpected. First, the latest BBC World News.
11: BBC News with Govinda Gill. Labour's newest MP has confirmed he'll run to take over as Britain's Prime Minister from Keir Starmer, who's quitting after two troubled years. Andy Burnham, the former Mayor of Manchester, was only elected to Parliament on Thursday, but is a party favourite. The opposition leader, Kemi Badenoch, has called on Labour to get serious and focus on the critical issues facing Britain. She told the BBC a swift transfer of power was required to allow urgent national security challenges to be addressed, but she stopped short of calling for an early election. The former leader of Northern Ireland's Democratic Unionist Party, Geoffrey Donaldson, has been found guilty of historical child sex offences. A jury convicted him of rape, gross indecency and indecent assault. A Kenyan High Court judge has found the government in contempt of court for ignoring an order to stop building an Ebola isolation unit for US citizens. Nairobi had agreed a deal with Washington for the 50-bed quarantine and treatment unit. The former Kenyan Justice Minister and lawyer Martha Karua has been blocked from entering Uganda. She's part of the legal team representing the detained opposition leader Kizza Besigye. Meteorologists in France say 19 local weather records have been broken so far today and fear more record temperatures are on the way. Alan Greenspan, the influential economist who steered US monetary policy during his five terms as chairman of the Federal Reserve, has died aged 100. Alongside his achievements, he was also criticised for decisions that created conditions for the 2008 global financial crisis. The former Wimbledon tennis champion, Markéta Vondroušová, has been suspended for 4 years for refusing an anti-doping test. BBC News.
12: Hello, I'm David Harper, and today on Business Daily, what would you do if the worst happened?
13: A massive power cut hit Spain and Portugal. The blackout caused chaos, crippling transport systems.
14: Queues soon formed in front of ATMs, as once again cash became the...
15: People are left sitting at home with no food or water and no way of getting information about what to do.
12: In the last few years, we've seen major conflicts in the Middle East and Ukraine, a major power cut in Spain and Portugal, and the COVID pandemic across the world make people feel that bit less secure. Ordinary citizens now see the benefit of keeping a reserve of supplies and tools on hand, and that's given a big boost to some businesses. So has being a prepper now become mainstream? And with some seriously expensive products being sold for doomsday, has it become survival of the richest?
16: Hi there everyone, welcome to the Bug Out in Bilf Wells and welcome to the Prepper and Bug Out course. My name's Tom, I'm ex-parachute regiment, I served for 25 years and I've seen what can actually happen in when things go...
12: Well, where better to find out than in the middle of nowhere? In a forest deep in the middle of Wales, I caught up with Tom Blakey. He's a survival expert and an instructor on the UK's only Bug Out course, a term used by those in the know for surviving out in the open if things have turned bad and you can't stay at home.
16: Certain presentations. Following all this, we'll actually go through a live bug out and then live outdoors overnight. in a scenario-based exercise.
17: Just explain to me for a moment the concept of bugging out.
16: Oh, so the whole idea of bugging out is if where you are, whether that's at home or in a workplace or something like that, becomes untenable for any reason, you need to basically escape to survive, basically. So if there was social unrest that was so bad that they were smashing up cars, set fire to houses, or if there was a terrorist attack or a natural disaster like a wildfire or something, then it's the idea of escaping to somewhere safer with enough gear on you to at least survive for a couple of days.
17: Have you seen interest growing in this lately?
16: Absolutely, yeah. As a result of what's happening in this country and around the world, there is definitely an uptake in people wanting to take responsibility for their own safety and for their families as well.
17: Is there anything in particular that has spurred people on to want to do this?
16: I think everyone's got their own kind of take on it. I think, though, with what's happening in Ukraine and now in Iran, is having a really big effect on people's mindset and thinking of, are they safe enough and have they done enough to look after their families?
12: And Tom's courses aren't the only reason you might want to head into this hidden patch of Mid Wales. If you're serious about being ready for anything, you'll want to head to the Bug Out shop too. They've got everything you need to ride out Armageddon, whatever your budget.
18: I'm Lee Price and owner of the Bug Out shop, which is a one-stop shop for anything you need for outdoors and survival. My son said to me years ago when I first opened the shop, he said, if there's the end of the world, this is the place I want to come.
17: Now, so tell us a little bit more about the survival and preparedness market. What sort of things do people buy if they're interested in that?
18: With the preparedness side of it, it's mainly water filters, long life food. With survival, it's more like the outdoor survival gear. So that's like the camping equipment and tools. So it's a broad range.
17: We've been looking at how this has come from being a very specialist thing more into the mainstream. Have you seen a change in the sort of people that come here?
18: Obviously, a lot more people are interested in it now. And again, it's a broad range of people. It could be just, you know, someone in a house in the middle of the city to someone in a little of a homestead in the countryside.
17: Is it expensive? Do you have to spend a lot of money to be properly prepared?
18: No, you can start from as little as £50-60 up to, you know, a few hundred pounds up to a couple of £1,000.
17: So let me ask you a little bit about what you've got here. These are some water filters.
18: So these are your personal water filters. You can stick in your bag. So if you're going out somewhere, you can, you know, drink from any water course.
17: So you just fill it up and it filters it and you just drink it out the bottle?
18: Yeah, so it's a small bag. You just fill that up, drink it. There's a straw. There's the bottle types. And then you've got the larger filters in, like these. You know, these will do 20,000 litres of clean water.
17: So this almost looks like a petrol can or something.
18: It is. It's a jerry can, but it's got a massive filter in it. So you put your water in, you pump it under pressure, then you can use the water.
17: So dirty water goes in one end, clean water comes
18: exactly
17: out the other.
18: Right,
17: and
18: yeah.
17: Then this thing, which almost looks like you should be making tea with it.
18: Yeah, well, it is for the home. So a lot of people have these in the houses. So you just put dirty water in there. There's a series of filters inside, all connected in there. And then the clean water trickles through the filters into this container.
17: And then you can just take it out the bottom?
18: Yeah.
12: Now, as Lee said, you don't have to spend a lot of money here. That small personal water filter is less than $20. But the one for the home is more than $215. And the large fuel can type retails at nearly $440. And that's just your water supply. And Tom is keen to stress that the most important thing here is knowledge. One of his courses will set you back around $200. And come to think about it, if he is the expert, what does he carry around with him?
16: So in the very top then, I've got a trauma kit and there's a little handle here. I can literally just drag that out. A pair of trauma shears to expose an injury if it's below clothing. Two tourniquets, an Israeli bandage and some wound clot there. That's helped to stop
17: this
16: bleeding.
17: This is not your normal first aid kit.
16: I've got a head torch inside there. I've also got a power bank with different types of cables for different types of electrical things, including my phone. Pair of gloves and a woolly hat. Going further into the pack then, I've got a secondary first aid kit. And then last thing in here is an actual self-contained everyday carry pouch. And this is kind of like a multi-tool. So I've actually got a tin opener there, super glue, pens, pencils, a glow stick, waterproof notepad, some cordage, different types, a light, a lighter, a whistle, a Leatherman multi-tool, a Swiss Army knife, toenail clippers and a pry tool there.
17: So is that the kit within a kit?
16: Yeah, it is, yeah.
12: And that sort of everyday carry is becoming more and more popular. A selection of essentials that you always have with you that can get you out of some scrapes. That's fine for just one person, but what if you have to consider an entire nation? Being a prepper might be a new trend in some parts of the world, but in Sweden, they're way ahead.
19: My name is Michael Frisell. I'm a Director General for the Swedish Civil Defence and Resilience Agency. The agency is if I use the term, the top node in the civil defense, that means that we have a very, very strong mandate. We are the government's tool in order to coordinate and strengthen the civil defense and the total defense.
17: As part of this program, we're looking at the idea of being prepared for a form of disaster, whatever that might be, and how in other parts of the world, this has been seen as a bit of a niche interest until recently. I get the feeling in Sweden, this is something that people have done naturally for a long time.
19: Yeah, you know, our history, our tradition, and also the geography matters, of course. We have not been allied in NATO before. It has been necessary to take care of ourselves, and we have been living close to Russia, and we have felt the threat from Russia many, many years back. And that means that we have a more open and clear communication with the citizens and all stakeholders in the society.
17: I've got a copy of the information you've sent out to residents in front of me here. And whereas other countries are talking about the potential for natural disasters and power cuts, you are not holding back. And this is about preparing for war.
19: If we only focus on peacetime crisis, we will never have the capabilities to handle the worst case scenario.
17: What would a typical Swede be expected to have on hand to be prepared?
19: The most important is that you have a preparedness mindset, that you understand you need to take responsibility. You have a responsibility. You need to contribute, and you need to take care by yourself during the first week during a crisis or war. And then, of course, you need some type of equipment, batteries, radio, candles, some water at home, some food, so you can survive, if I use that word, during 1 week without support from the government and the state. You need to contribute to the society's preparedness, and all things you do matters in this case.
17: When you look at the list of what you can buy to be prepared, some of the equipment that you might need, it can run to quite a lot, and it can get quite expensive. Is this something that everybody is able to do?
19: No, definitely not. It's important that everybody do something. And then you need to work together with your neighbors, where you're living, in your football club, when you're working at your company or the business you are in. So it's also to work together, but everybody can't buy everything. But if you do something, that matters.
12: Michael Frisell, the Director General of Sweden's Civil Defence and Resilience Agency. You are listening to Business Daily from the BBC World Service. I'm David Harper, and we're looking at the growing popularity of preppers. So if not just individuals, but also organisations and even nations need to be prepared, there's a lot of stuff to stockpile. And where there's a need, there's usually a company willing to sell it.
20: Prepare today for peace of mind tomorrow. Be ready. Be wise.
12: If you've got clean water sorted and some useful gadgets, you'll need food. And the days of emergency rations consisting of some cans slowly rusting on a shelf have gone.
21: My name is Kim Burknell. I established ReadyWise in UK about 4 years ago.
17: Tell me, first of all, if you would, a little bit about ReadyWise. What is it you provide? What's the kind of thinking behind the company?
21: To provide everyday preparedness for private homes, institutions, corporates and NGOs. Primarily food products, freeze-dried emergency food meals that can last up to 25 years.
17: So we've got one of these packs in front of us. What have we got here?
21: What you've got in front of you is a 72-hour emergency kit that basically includes breakfast, lunch and dinner for one person for 3 days.
17: And this is a small red waterproof bag all tied up and ready to go.
21: It's a small bag ready to go. But we also see there's a lot of different use cases. So we're not just pushing hardcore prepping. We're also looking into other segments where people can take it on a boat, take it on a camping trip. So there's a lot of different use cases where having long-lasting food makes a lot of sense.
17: I mean, I was going to ask, what sort of people are buying this?
21: It's a very broad range of people, but it has become mainstream. Emergency food has become mainstream.
17: Because a few years ago, we used to think of this as quite a niche product that only a few people with a certain mindset maybe would have a need for.
21: Yeah, and that has changed dramatically. So we see people that are buying it just to have a peace of mind for their families. We also see companies buying it. So as a duty of care, investment banks, corporates, are buying it, keeping it in the basement to provide it for their staff in an emergency situation.
17: What do you think has changed the market? What has made more people aware of this?
21: Well, Europe has traditionally been behind America, probably 10 to 15 years. And what we see now is the emergence of pandemics. We have seen wars in Ukraine has become nearby. People are getting anxious. We are seeing flooding, power cuts in Spain. We see wildfires in Greece. A lot has suddenly happened that we haven't been used to.
17: It's quite convenient having this freeze-dried food, but you do still need a clean water supply to make it work.
21: That's very true, yeah. Some of our partners are selling water filters. So you basically buy a water filter, you can take water from a stream and just add it.
17: How do you see this market expanding? The range of people buying this has changed a lot even in the last few years. Yeah. Is this going to become an everyday thing that everybody has?
21: Yes, absolutely. We already see repeat purchases, but we also see a fast increase in businesses, private consumption, and NGOs. And we also see, we have delivered to both UN, private arranged NGOs that are supplying food into Ukraine.
17: So put simply, people are buying this more frequently than every 25 years.
21: Yeah, absolutely. I think that people have seen that the government cannot always support citizens and organizations in a time of crisis. And people are now becoming aware that having a food insurance is not very dissimilar to have a car insurance or a house insurance. It just makes common sense.
1: Now that could be the answer, but the ReadyWise bag that Kim showed me cost around $120. And if you want a year's supply, well, that would cost you more than $3,000. So you might be thinking, what sort of person would be that committed to prepping?
2: Unfortunately, reality TV in America made the idea of prepping seem like something that only crazy people would do.
1: Kai Furneaux is an Australian survival expert, TV presenter, and believe it or not, former Hollywood stunt performer. And she's explained the ins and outs of being a prepper to the masses.
2: I think as we're seeing more extreme weather events, unsettled politics, people are feeling a little bit more nervous in their everyday life. There is a movement towards, well, you know, why wouldn't I have a bag with all the things that I couldn't do without if my house burnt down? If I end up in a shelter, why wouldn't I have a change of my own underwear and 3 days worth of food so I don't have to rely on other people? So it is becoming more normalized to be just that little bit more prepared. I know in Australia, we look, when summer comes, everybody cleans out the gutters and, you know, trims down the trees, gets rid of the dry stuff around their house. And this is just a little bit of an extension of that. It's just that one step further. Like if somebody came to you, knocked on your door and said, you've got 1 minute to grab everything that's important to you, isn't it far easier to have a little bag of that stuff already ready rather than going, oh my gosh, what is the most important thing to me when I walk out that door?
17: The majority of people that we've spoken to have been men. Is this still a thing that perhaps women don't consider as much as they should?
2: It's interesting because I do think that when it comes to the household, women are considering it far more than men. I find that women tend to be a little bit more nervous about the family future and wanting to be more proactive about it. Whereas, you know, men kind of can sometimes think, well, I'll be all right. We'll just wing it, you know, just heading out without it. But survival, the idea of going into the wilderness and trying to get by, I think does appeal to more men than women. I saw a Dexter cartoon and it seems to suggest at the end of the world, the best thing women could do was run to the nearest man. And at that moment, I was like, right, I have to be the one to prove that women have a spot in the survival space. You know, women are amazing. They're incredible in a crisis. They have a different kind of pain threshold to men. They tend to be looking more at building community in times of emergency. It was always a surprise to me that people thought that women wouldn't be good in those kind of situations.
17: What is it that scares you the most? Is it a natural weather disaster? Is it some kind of conflict? Is it some kind of big crime scenario?
2: I think the scariest animal on the planet is human beings and some interactions you can have. Like if I'm sleeping in the dirt in Africa, I'm never scared. But the idea of something happening to my friends and loved ones is probably the thing that terrifies me the most. And it's honestly one of the reasons I carry the things I carry with me. one of the things I'm trying to do is normalize the idea of being prepared. So normalizing perhaps having a go bag, because I know it sort of moves into the idea of that crazy conspiracy theorist prepper. But I mean, for me, having existed in the survival world so long, the idea of not having a small kit that covers my basic needs should anything go wrong seems to be more scary than thinking about what could go wrong.
1: So are you now working on your emergency stash, making a plan for unrest? Well, whether you are or not, this is out of the bag now. In the aftermath of the power cut in Spain and Portugal, retailers saw a huge increase in demand for wind-up radios, and that outage only lasted a day. Some estimates say the market for prepping in the US alone will hit $2.46 billion by 2030. And the headlines warning of potential conflict, disaster and unrest around the world are likely to stoke that demand. This edition of Business Daily was presented by me, David Harper, and the producer was Victoria Hastings.
10: The man who promised to reboot Britain's economy is stepping down. It's World Business Express from the BBC World Service. I am Bisi Adebayo. We'll look at what Keir Starmer's resignation means for business confidence and remember Alan Greenspan, the economist who helped shape the modern American economy and steer the Federal Reserve through nearly two decades of change.
3: Every decision I've taken has been about putting the country I love first. That is why I will resign as leader of the Labour Party.
10: That's Keir Starmer announcing his stepping down as Britain's Prime Minister earlier on Monday after less than 2 years in office. His resignation opens the door to a Labour leadership contest at a time when the government is facing tough questions over growth and public finances. So how concerned will businesses and investors be about another change at the top? Rain Newton-Smith is the Director General of the Confederation of British Industry.
4: I think it's always a moment of sadness when a prime minister announces his resignation. I think, you know, this prime minister has played a humongous important role on the international stage, I think, for the UK. He's made sure that we are in a reset with the European Union. He's ensured that we've signed a trade deal with India. And I think his international legacy is very strong. And I think at this moment, the business community thanks him for his leadership. We now know that we will see a new prime minister. And I think what business wants to see from that is the next prime minister is very much focused on how we deliver economic growth in the UK to drive higher living standards.
10: And let's talk about the business community that you touched on there. I'm sure you've been having lots of conversations since this news broke a few hours ago. What exactly is their concern? Are they talking about the fact that this could create a fresh period of uncertainty for the economy?
4: Well, I think what they want to see, and the Prime Minister announced he would be absolutely committed to this, is a smooth transition to new leadership for the UK. There's so many decisions that need to be taken. We're still waiting for a defence investment plan, which is really important for the UK's security. We need to make decisions about how we reduce the trade barriers with the European Union. We should have a UK-EU summit next month. That might get delayed a bit, but I think the importance of a close relationship with the EU remains. And more broadly, there are so many decisions that need to be taken to make it easy for businesses to invest and create jobs in the UK. And the rest of the world won't stand still as we go through that transition. So I think business will stand ready to help whoever is the next prime minister, but there's not a moment to waste. There's so much we need to deliver.
10: What would you like to hear from whoever succeeds Keir Starmer?
4: Well, I think what we would like to see is a clear commitment to economic growth being the core to the strategy of how we raise living standards around the UK. That means listening to business leaders. It means making sure that the UK economy is competitive on a global stage. It means continuing the ambition on some of the trade deals that the UK has signed, but fundamentally backing business to invest in the UK. It's only by businesses investing, creating jobs, that we see the higher living standards, I think, that people really want to see in their local communities here in the UK.
5: Well, let's bring in Jane Sydenham, Investment Director, Rathbones Investment Management. Jane, this is indeed a delicate time for the UK economy. But from your end, what are you hearing about investors' reactions?
4: Well, pretty positive, really. The UK stock market's positive, the bond market's positive, and sterling has strengthened. But I think it's probably important to look through and actually say most of that is because of the likelihood of good negotiations to bring the war to an end in the Middle East. So I think it's less to do with the domestic political situation.
5: In other news now, we've learned that Washington is suspending sanctions on Iranian oil until late August. So perhaps is that why the markets are feeling more relaxed about supply?
4: I think so. I mean, the first round of negotiations seemed to end with encouraging progress, according to Qatar and Pakistan and Iran's foreign minister. So there's been major progress towards ending the conflict in Lebanon, which has been the real sticking point. So I think markets are hoping that this time we'll get a deal in 60 days' time.
5: All right, Jane Sydenham, Investment Director, Rathbones Investment Management. Well, let's talk about Samsung now, which has been South Korea's corporate powerhouse for decades. But chip maker SK Hynix has now overtaken it in market value. And that's all thanks to strong demand for the memory chips used to power artificial intelligence. Chung Hung is a geopolitical consultant with the Asia Group.
7: It is a symbolically important development because it does mark a change at the top of Korea's equity market in 25 plus years. Now, at the same time, it doesn't necessarily mean that SK Hynix is bigger or more profitable than Samsung. Rather, it does show that markets, right, are putting a lot of strategic premium to the AI memory, high bandwidth memory chips, and NVIDIA related demand. It really just shows how strategic the HBM memory market has become as a strategic infrastructure amid US-China strategic competition. The investors really see HBM now as a core bottleneck alongside NVIDIA GPUs, advanced packaging, and all of that.
5: So investors actually believe that demand for AI-related chips will remain this strong over the next few years. Is that what you're saying?
7: That's how I'm looking at it, at least over the next year. It's really the bottleneck that's the more issue, right, at the moment. Traditionally, you sort of had this cycle of boom and the down cycle with the memory chips and DRAM. I think what you're seeing with HBMs now is there are very few leaders in the industry. Obviously, SK Hynix and Samsung are two of the, along with Micron, but it looks to me like this bottleneck is going to be here for quite some time.
5: It's a very competitive market, right? So how long do you think SK Hynix would remain in this position?
7: Yeah, I think SK Hynix to me is in a very interesting position in that this is their core business, right? Whereas Samsung, their business operations is a lot broader, right? Consumer electronics and, you know, all kinds of mobility and so forth. Whereas SK Hynix focuses really on this, and they made this bet a while ago.
5: That was Jung Hong, geopolitical consultant with the Asia Group. China has announced trade restrictions on 10 American companies involved in defense and rare earth mining following U.S. measures against a number of Chinese firms, while Beijing says Chinese exporters will no longer be allowed to supply dual-use goods to the companies. But this announcement comes just weeks after Presidents Trump and Xi Jinping met in Beijing for trade talks. And finally, Alan Greenspan, the influential economist who led the U.S. Federal Reserve for nearly two decades, has died at the age of 100. He helped steer the world's largest economy through everything from the end of the Cold War to the dot-com boom and served under four American presidents. Our economics correspondent

0: with deep interest rate cuts. This time, there was a boom in the housing market, which led to the worst financial crisis since the 1930s. Some blamed Mr. Greenspan, arguing he'd kept interest rates too low too long. There's no question that the crisis did a great deal of damage to Mr. Greenspan's reputation.
1: Our economics correspondent Andrew Walker reporting there. Well, that's it from World Business Express. 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And don't forget, you can get more on our top story about British Prime Minister Keir Starmer's resignation on bbc.co.uk. I'm Bisi Adebayo. 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
1: In Germany, the unemployment rate of disabled people is double that of those without a disability. Many employers ignore the law that says they have to take on a minimum quota of disabled people. So what can be done to make Germany a more inclusive society?
0: Assignment. 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
2: Parts of India have been facing extreme heat, with temperatures reaching 46 degrees. But the lesser-known story unfolds after dark, when temperatures stay high after sunset, an essential human need is threatened, sleep.
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3: Welcome to Outside Source with me, Rahul Tandon, live from the floor of the BBC newsroom here in central London, where it has been an extremely busy day. I've seen lots of my colleagues running around the newsroom. That's what happens when we have a big breaking story. And it was at around 9:30 this morning when that happened. The British Prime Minister, Keir Starmer, walked out of 10 Downing Street, which is where he lives, and he announced it was resigning. It was not unexpected, but it was emotionally, particularly when he thanked his wife Victoria at the end of his speech. So Britain is set to have a new Prime Minister once again. That will be the seventh in just 10 years. That is quite a number. So what does it tell us about the state of this country? We're going to get the thoughts of a familiar voice on this programme, our BBC political UK correspondent Rob Watson. I've also been around Westminster speaking to Brits and also people from other countries as well about what they make of the UK.
4: BBC News with Govinda Gill. The man expected to become Britain's next Prime Minister has confirmed that he will be standing for the leadership of the governing Labour Party and the country. Andy Burnham's statement followed the resignation of Keir Starmer, which came in the wake of disastrous local election results, a series of government scandals and numerous policy U-turns. The former mayor of Greater Manchester, Andy Burnham, arrived in the Commons to be sworn in as the MP for Makerfield.
5: I swear by Almighty God that I will be faithful and bear true allegiance to His Majesty King Charles, his heirs and successors, according to law. So help me God.
4: Mr. Burnham now appears all but certain to become Britain's seventh Prime Minister in just 10 years, with no challenger expected to emerge. Here's our political correspondent, Nick Eardley.
6: But the big question Andy Burnham is going to face is, what are you going to do differently? Are you going to shake things up in any key areas? What are you going to do on social care, that area that you've always talked about? How are you going to fund defence, something that's been a real pressure point over the last few years? Are you going to cut welfare in the same ways that Keir Starmer was hoping to do? What are you going to do to ensure that extra housing that you've talked about over the last few weeks?
4: The leader of the main opposition Conservative Party, Kemi Badenoch, has called on the Labour Party to get serious and focus on the critical issues facing Britain following the collapse of Keir Starmer's government. Ms. Badenoch told the BBC a swift transfer of power was required to allow urgent national security challenges to be addressed. She did not, though, call for a general election.
7: It's really, really important that we ensure that the country is being governed. Keir Starmer has had to resign because his defence secretary said he was not looking after national security. Whatever happens now, we need to make sure that national security

0: Security is the number one agenda, and that means that Andy Burnham needs to explain where the money to fund our defence is coming from.
1: A Kenyan High Court judge has found the government in contempt of court for ignoring an order to stop building an Ebola isolation unit for US citizens. The scheme has proven controversial in Kenya, which has never had a case of Ebola. Akisa Wandera reports from Nairobi.
2: The project had been halted pending a court case challenging its legality. The court said the government failed to obey an order to stop construction. The health ministry said it had suspended any ongoing works. What had continued, it argued, was part of national Ebola preparedness efforts. The court rejected that explanation, saying the government could not avoid compliance by reclassifying the work.
1: Akisa Wandera with that report. World News from the BBC. Alan Greenspan, the influential economist who steered US monetary policy during his five terms as chairman of the Federal Reserve, has died aged 100. Serving under four presidents, Greenspan helped shape American capitalism from the final years of the Cold War to the dawn of the digital age. But he's been criticized for creating the conditions for the 2008 global financial crisis. Pope Leo has said international aid priorities have become badly skewed, with governments more interested in feeding conflict instead of the hungry. Speaking on a visit to the UN's World Food Programme headquarters in Rome, Pope Leo complained that humanitarian crises were being overlooked as richer countries focused on national security.
3: Conflicts are fed more readily than people are nourished. This reality reflects not only operational shortcomings, but also a fundamental imbalance in political and moral priorities. States have increasingly allocated their resources toward national security, economic growth, and domestic stability, disregarding the close link between these issues and multilateral cooperation.
1: Ukraine's military says it has struck a Russian satellite communications center north of Moscow. Russia's state news agency reported later the center had come under a massive drone attack. It said no one had been injured and communications had not been affected. Tennis, and the 2023 women's Wimbledon champion Markéta Vondroušová has been suspended from the sport for 4 years for refusing an anti-doping test last year. An independent tribunal heard that how the Czech star had failed to provide a sample when requested by a doping control officer during a random check at her home last December. During the hearing, the 26-year-old said stress and poor mental health had affected her decision-making. BBC News.
4: Welcome to Outside Source with me, Rahul, from the middle of a very busy newsroom here in central London. And as I look at the bank of TV screens in front of me, they are all really focused on one story. I can see the leader of the British opposition party, the Conservatives, Kemi Badenoch, in Parliament. There are also lots of pictures of 10 Downing Street, because that, of course, is where the British Prime Minister, Keir Starmer, lives. And earlier on Monday morning, he resigned, ending months of speculation about his future just 2 years after his landslide election victory. He said he'd remain as caretaker prime minister until a new Labour Party leader was chosen. We'll come to that in a few minutes' time. Sir Keir had faced declining support from his own MPs, stemming from scandal, disastrous local election results and plummeting public popularity. His main rival, Andy Burnham, has confirmed that he will stand for the Labour Party leadership. Sir Keir's successor will be Britain's seventh Prime Minister since the Brexit referendum just 10 years ago. In the newsroom, we're just down the road from the Houses of Parliament and Downing Street, so I decided to jump on the tube with producer Lindsay, and we went to where the Prime Minister lives and works and spoke to people earlier. So we've come up the steps and we've walked out of the tube station. So here we are in Westminster, one of the great open-top buses that are taking tourists around. It is a beautiful day. Everybody in their summer wear. Very unusual to see that here, but it hasn't been a normal day, because just a few hundred metres from here is Downing Street, where a few hours ago the British Prime Minister Keir Starmer, in quite an emotional speech, announced that he was resigning.
5: The question my party is asking now is whether I am best placed to lead us into the next general election. I have heard the answer of my parliamentary party to that question. And I accept that answer with good grace. Every decision I've taken has been about putting the country I love first. That is why I will resign as leader of the Labour Party. I have spoken to His Majesty the King this morning to inform him of my decision.
4: So that's Keir Starmer there. I can see Big Ben in front of me, lots of tourists looking up to it. The Houses of Commons are behind me, and that is where the new leader will come from of this country. Seven prime ministers in 10 years. The streets are extremely busy, lots of conversations taking place. And I think a lot of those conversations are about what is happening in this country, who's going to be the next person in charge, and why are we seeing so many prime ministers here. Let's go and talk to some of the people who are milling around and having those conversations. Keir Starmer's gone, the British Prime Minister. What do you make of that?
6: I don't know, I don't live here. I'm just here, I live in Florida. I'm here on vacation, but my sister told me about it, and like, I don't know who it is, so.
7: Oh my gosh, that's embarrassing.
6: I'm sorry.
4: No, no, but can I ask you a question? He's the British Prime Minister, and he resigned a short while ago.
7: Interesting.
4: What do you make of Britain? What's your opinion of Britain? Do you have an idea of what's it like?
6: I don't mind it. I think the history is pretty cool, and I like learning about it, but. It's better than America's president, yeah.
4: Go on, but are you the mum?
7: Yes, I am the mum.
4: Britain's had, it'll be the seven prime ministers in 10 years. What do you make of that as an American? What does that tell you about Britain, do you think?
7: I guess a little less stability than I would have thought. I mean, we expect craziness out of our country, but perhaps not so much out of yours.
4: We're just asking a quick question on Keir Starmer resigning.
7: Huh?
4: What do you make of it?
8: To be honest, I only have an opinion on current politics, but I think he's got some, I don't know what word I should use. His opinions are a bit, I don't agree with them fully, but some of them are quite good.
4: What don't you agree with?
8: I think I 50% agree with the social media stuff. I think it would be good, but at the same time, it's kind of used as like a way for children to escape and like, I already know.
4: No, that's good. Good answer. You're a young person. Are you worried about your future, getting a job?
8: Not necessarily. I think with time, I guess I'll see the bigger picture. But see, I am quite young, so it's like, it's not something that I'm thinking about too much yet. But yeah.
4: Okay, final thoughts from you. What do you think is the biggest problem Britain's facing at the moment? For the next prime minister, what's the big thing they need to sort out?
8: I think definitely, probably to do with the population. There's a lot of people here, and it's always busy wherever you go. And I think that would be, I don't see how they would go around doing it, but some sort of thing put in place to like sort it out, because there's just way too many people.
4: Keir Starmer's resigned. He's gonna, now the UK is gonna have its seventh prime minister in 10 years.
9: Yeah, it's a lot.
4: What do you make of Britain? Why is it having so many prime ministers? Is it a country in crisis? What do you think?
9: I don't think they're in crisis. I think that they're not really found their way after leaving the EU, and they're struggling to find its own way. And if they should go back into the EU, we would appreciate it. I'm from Germany, of course, and that's what I think. And I hope they will get back in the family, let's say it like that.
4: It is extremely busy on these streets. There's lots of conversation around us. I think you get a sense already that there are people from all over the world, and I think a lot of the conversations, as we're just heading past a restaurant and a pub, are about what has happened this morning with Keir Starmer resigning.
10: Who's Keir Starmer?
4: Who's Keir Starmer? You go, can we ask you a question? I mean, what do you make of it?
10: I'm not quite sure. It's all the same thing for me. So I'm not sure if it's going to make any difference or not.
4: Were you happy to see him go? Sad to see him go?
10: Indifferent, really. I don't really follow, so not sure you're right. You're asking the right person.
4: Can I ask you, there'll be another prime minister who's coming in.
10: Yeah.
4: What do you think is the biggest challenge facing this country? What do they need to deal with?
10: There's a lot of people that would like to see something different, I think. Whatever we go, Conservative or Labour, it's pretty much the same. I think something drastic has to change.
4: We have just walked to St. Stephen's tavern. Can see the big sign there. It's a pub. It's a lovely day here in London. We can see, come and try our British classics, fish and chips, London pies, sausage and mash, some of the greats of British cuisine there. I have to say, I can't see anybody eating yet. It's a little bit early, but I'm sure they'll be tucking in a little bit later. Nice and busy here. Let's see if we can ask some people a question about Keir Starmer. Hello, I'm sorry to bother you. I'm from the BBC. We're just asking about Keir Starmer resigning, the British Prime Minister.
11: Well, I've been surprised by the news in the shape of... We were in Parliament on a guided tour, and somebody suddenly told us he'd resigned. And I'd no idea. So, I don't know. I think it was inevitable. So, I mean, what else can one say?
4: Does it bother you that he's resigned? Are you happy, sad, indifferent?
11: Well, I would have liked continuity because we promised change, but what's coming next is unknown, really. Will it change?
12: I don't think he could have survived anyway with half his party against him. So he had to go before then, otherwise he would have caused all more damage to the Labour Party.
4: What is the biggest challenge facing the next Prime Minister?
12: To try to keep everyone happy. Don't raise taxes, look after the pensioners, and don't upset too many people. Because the last government, I don't think there's a person around they didn't upset with their policies.
11: And for me, well, the defence budget needs urgent attention. And I think the welfare budget also needs urgent attention, but in a downward spiral rather than the defence budget going upwards.
4: You're both having a lovely day. You've got your beers on the table. The sun is shining. We've got the House of Commons behind us.
12: We've just done a great visit there. We've just been the whole tour of the Parliament. It was very, very good.
4: One of the questions, final thoughts from you, and I promise I'll leave you alone after that, is there's a lot of talk about how do you make people feel proud about Britain. Again, you've been on the top. What an iconic image we have behind us.
12: It's fantastic.
4: Yeah. Do you feel proud? What is there to be proud about?
12: Not a lot at the moment. I mean, we're getting run down by every government in sight. Trump's having a field day with us. The European aren't really that much friendly with us, and I think they really do need to do something to restore the prestige of Britain.
11: I find now for young people and people, you know, that can't get a job and all that, the future's rather depressing, and I'm very sad and sorry to see that.
4: We heard there Big Ben, the big clock behind us, striking. If you've ever been to London, it is such an iconic image, isn't it? Let's keep walking. People are tucking into lots of beer being drunk here at the moment. Badger's Brewery written on there. Hello, I'm sorry to bother you. I'm from the BBC. We're just asking about Keir Starmer resigning. So Britain will now have had 7 prime ministers in 10 years. That is a lot. What do you think it might tell people about the country?
13: They're critical of, like, leaders, and that's why there's so much change. I don't know.
14: They want faster results, and they're not getting the results they want. But if as long as you don't have what we have, you're better off. So I wouldn't be complaining too much.
4: Well, maybe that's a better system, isn't it? If you have somebody who you know is going to be there for 4 years at least.
14: Yes and no. When you have the ones that you want, yes. But when you got ones in that you keep, that are stuck with, but you definitely have a better chance. But even in 4 years, that person really is not doing much, right? There's so many with the House of Representatives and trying to get things accomplished. Like the president, like in his four years. Unless he's flying off the handle doing what he's doing right now in the world, but he's not really making change overnight.
13: You guys might feel that it's a lot of change, but maybe the people are feeling more secure because they feel that they can change what they want to change.
4: So here we are. We've gone down the side of the pub, and we're just going to talk to a gentleman here. What are you drinking there?
15: Stout.
4: You like it?
15: Yeah, it's okay.
4: The British Prime Minister might need a drink today, Keir Starmer, because he's resigned. 7 prime ministers in 10 years. What does that tell you about Britain?
15: I mean, it's good to change than to have a bad guy and never be able to change. So I would rather have option to change. No, it's okay. But I mean, he lost for a reason. He lost the trust. So you have to work hard. It's fine. And the higher you go in a post like a CEO in a company, they don't have a long tenure anyway. So, yeah, it's unstable, but not bad.
16: I wouldn't say it's bad.
4: When you say unstable, from somebody from the outside then, does it look like Britain is a country in crisis because they're having change so often?
15: No, I don't think so. When I talk to people, when I see the order at street and the economy doing good, I don't think just the government changing is instability. So government doesn't matter that much as the people. So as long as people are stable, the economy is stable, I don't care about government.
4: Enjoy your stout.
15: Thank you.
4: Well, and I can tell you, he certainly did enjoy his stout. I think he went to get another one shortly after we finished talking to him. Lots of different views there. Let us bring in a familiar voice on this programme and somebody who's been rather busy today. That is our UK political correspondent, Rob Watson. I know you, Rob, so you would have been listening to some of what was said there. What did you make of what people from both the UK and outside the UK were talking about the challenges ahead for this country and how it's being perceived?
16: I thought it was fascinating. I was listening to all of it, Rahul. I kind of wished I was been with you because it was so refreshing and so interesting. I guess in a way it just shows you the kind of the wisdom of ordinary people, right? that they tend to know things as their analysis is just as crisp and as on the ball as any journalists. You know, they're kind of sensing, you know, the driving forces behind this political instability, but also you heard voices there saying, you know, you can overdo saying how unstable Britain is, that it's ungovernable. So to that extent, it was fascinating to hear those voices.
4: It was, and it was really interesting to hear people put forward the views that they had. Let's go back to the beginning of the day. Were you surprised? And what did you make of Keir Starmer's emotional speech outside 10 Downing Street?
16: No, I wasn't surprised. And as regular listeners to this show will tell you, and regular presenters, Rahul, that I think I've been saying, not just me, I'm not claiming some kind of great foresight, but political journalists have been saying for some time that Keir Starmer was living on borrowed time, and it ran out. So I wasn't at all surprised. I mean, essentially, it comes down to sort of brutal political mathematics. He had lost the support of MPs in his governing Labour Party, and, you know, once you get to that point, extraordinary though it all is to have a seventh Prime Minister in 10 years or about to, it all sort of seems strangely inevitable. And as for what did I make of his, I'm glad you asked that. You know, one of the criticisms made about Keir Starmer is that he's not authentic. You know, all this polling suggests that people think he's a kind of rather cold and distant, unknowable sort of chap. But as so often as you find with politicians, the moments of crisis, it's like Greek tragedy and drama, that just as he's leaving, suddenly people would look at him and say, oh, poor guy, you know, he's sort of in tears about his wife and family. I suppose that's just the kind of cruel nature of the business I report on.
4: It is a cruel business nowadays. We're going to come back to that in a second. I suppose people all over the world will be asking, who is going to be that seventh Prime Minister? And it seems pretty clear, doesn't it?
16: Yeah, I mean, I think it seems a bit clearer than who's going to win the World Cup or anything like that. I mean, unless something goes very seriously wrong, it's going to be Andy Burnham, who is, until recently, the Mayor of Greater Manchester. And if you like, shall I do a quick pen portrait
4: please
16: of him?
4: Please do, please
16: right,
4: do.
16: I'll go ahead. So he's 56. It's always good to have someone's age. he's born in Liverpool, and he's a more obviously kind of likeable and relatable person than Keir Starmer. He likes to portray himself as a regular guy. He loves his football, supports Everton, loves music, and he's one of those sort of 50-year-old dads who's a bit kind of, you know, dresses kind of trendy, you know, he's a bit kind of concerned about his appearance. As for his politics, well, I think they're very similar to Keir Starmer's and most people, European politicians, on the centre-left, and that is, he thinks, by and large, state intervention, the state is a force for good, not for evil, and that basically the priority should be improving the lives of ordinary people, so not some massive difference, which you wouldn't expect, right? I mean, they're in the same party.
4: No, you wouldn't expect that, but I suppose there's going to have to be some difference in messaging, otherwise are we going to be getting you back very soon and talking about Britain having an eighth Prime Minister?
16: Well, I wouldn't rule it out, that's for sure. Because
4: why is that, Rob, do you think? Is it just a part of the change that we're seeing with social media, that people are less patient than they used to be?
16: It's that, you know, it's people becoming more disinhibited. But I think it's these three profound forces, and they're not just in Britain, they're in other countries as well, and I'll do it as quickly as I can. You know, one is economic stagnation, living stagnation. standards stagnating. Second is the sense that nothing works properly, public services. And then the third is this concern over social cohesion and immigration, how we all get along in this sort of multicultural, multi-ethnic world. And essentially, solving that problem has eluded six prime ministers now, lifting the mood of gloom in Britain about our economic prospects and our prospects, you know, as a country where we all get along in these islands, is what would, you know, which would give anybody sensible a reason to say, well, maybe number seven won't do it either.
4: Well, we will find out. Now, you led yourself to this question because you said it wasn't easy. And we're going to talk about the World Cup next. So who is going to win it, Rob?
16: Oh, the World Cup?
4: Yes.
16: Well, England, duh. Well, either England. My I've got to have a little shout out for Portugal because I've
4: you
16: got them in the BBC.
4: You can only have one answer, Rob. You can't choose all of them.
16: But I got Portugal in the BBC Westminster sweepstake.
4: Okay, so it's England, maybe Portugal. We'll see if Rob changes as this tournament goes on. Thank you very much. A lot more from Rob coming up in this programme. Let us continue with our World Cup conversation. The Cap Verde campaign will go down in history, whatever happens now, and they are on the cusp of going one step further. They've already produced one of the biggest shocks of all time, as they drew with Spain in their tournament debut. Their goalkeeper was fantastic, wasn't he, in that game? The Blue Sharks showed their class on the game's biggest stage on Sunday by holding two-time winners Uruguay, a pretty decent team, managed by a favourite of mine, Mr. Bielsa, and they are in serious contention for a place in the knockouts. Let's speak to Paul Lindsay, who is in Cap Verde. Paul, wow. What is it like there at the moment? Is everybody still ecstatic? Is everyone still celebrating and partying?
17: Raul, indeed, everybody is still celebrating and partying, albeit on a personal level. But last night, it was a jubilant crowd that celebrated the draw game between Cape Verde and, of course, their counterparts from Uruguay. In fact, I was at a fan zone covering that, and guess what? We were live on the BBC News channel when the very first goal was scored by Kevin Pina, and it erupted. The crowd erupted in chant, in jubilation and celebration. The person I was interviewing, a supporter, Marcelo, he was quite jubilant. He held me and almost like prompting me to celebrate along with him. It was quite a historic moment. So we lived the history live on the BBC News channel, but also could capture the emotions, the feelings of people who felt that they had been undermined by the rest of the world. And that first goal was a statement that they didn't come just to participate, but they came to compete.
4: Well, I heard some of that, you know, and it was. What a celebration. You were excited. Everybody was excited. Excited.
17: Indeed.
4: Around you. And are people surprised? I mean, we covered Cap Verde getting to the World Cup. Come on, in your heart of hearts, did you think they'd be performing as well as they are at the moment?
17: Well, if you asked me, I wouldn't have said that they'd be performing this way, but frankly, my opinion doesn't count. Listen, I came from Cameroon, and Cameroon, while I was leaving the country to come to prior to report, many people were frustrated because Cape Verde beat us to take the qualification ticket in Group D. And so you can imagine. But then on the ground, the people here told me they believed 100% that the team was going to produce the results that they've been producing in the last couple of days. People are very confident in the squad. In fact, Cape Verde themselves, the national team, or the Blue Sharks as they are known, say that they may be a small country, but they are very big at heart.
4: Well, they really are showing. And is there anybody who's standing out who's becoming the big hero, or is it a team effort?
17: Well, it's a team effort, but it's difficult not to notice the goalkeeper, Vozinha, who has been a talk
4: of
17: the...
4: He's been brilliant, hasn't he?
17: On every lips, you know, in the last few days. I mean, he made history when he stopped the different attempts by Spain to score them in the first game, and he became some sort of a hero. In fact, over dinner, just two nights ago, my colleague Michel Vondo and I heard several songs chanted in honor of Vozinha, the veteran goalkeeper. One of them described him as the hero of Cape Verde. So you can imagine how much people revere him here, but also did not hesitate to attribute this to the efforts of the team. Each member, Kevin Pina, Helio Varela, who also scored the equalizing goal last night. It was quite an electrifying moment here in Praia.
4: It was an electrifying moment. And what I'm worried about is, if they beat Saudi Arabia in that last match or get a result that sees them go through to the next stage, I mean, that level of excitement, it may never end.
17: It may never end, indeed, but they are very confident. If you speak to fans here, they'll tell you if we did it against Spain, we did it against Uruguay, then we're going to do it against Saudi Arabia. They are that confident. But it's true that the permutations in Group H seem to be a little bit complicated for all of them, especially because they all started on a draw. So it's really going to be an exciting one to see who goes through, who stays back to wait to see the chances of a good third. Really, really, really exciting days ahead, I must tell you, Rahul. Well,
4: where are you going to watch it?
17: I'll still be here in the capital prior, and hopefully I'll be at another fan party, another watch party, and to leave the moment again.
4: Well, we're looking for... Do you know what? I just want them to qualify for the next stage so I can hear you being excitable again and being hugged by all those Cape Verde supporters of the World Cup. What a fantastic tournament it is, and it's great when we have stories like that. Paul, excited, as are the whole population there.
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19: For decades, science believed our closest animal relatives could help us better understand ourselves. 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
19: 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Join me as we examine how one chimpanzee's story helped change the course of research. We ask, we may have the need, but do we have the right?
21: Sheba, just like us. Sunday at 2 GMT.
4: The sounds there of Big Ben, and of course the bells have tolled for Sir Keir Starmer, who has resigned as the Prime Minister of this country. And he's likely, well, he looks like he's going to be replaced by the former mayor of Manchester, Andy Burnham, in the north of England. And we're going to hear from people in Manchester about what they make of the man who is set to become this country's seventh Prime Minister in 10 years.
1: BBC News with Govinda Gill. Labour's newest MP has confirmed he will run to take over as Britain's Prime Minister from Keir Starmer, who's quitting after two troubled years. Andy Burnham, the former Mayor of Manchester, was only elected to Parliament on Thursday, but is a party favourite. The opposition leader, Kemi Badenoch, has called on Labour to get serious and focus on the critical issues facing Britain. Ukrainian drones have struck a Russian satellite communications centre north of Moscow. The military said heavy smoke could be seen at the site and the extent of the damage was being assessed. The US Treasury says it's suspending sanctions on Iranian oil production and exports for 60 days, the first tangible outcome from the ongoing peace talks. Qatar says the accidental gas plant explosion that killed 13 people overnight will not affect gas exports. A Kenyan High Court judge has found the government in contempt of court for ignoring an order to stop building an Ebola isolation unit for US citizens. Nairobi had agreed a deal with Washington for the 50-bed quarantine and treatment unit. Alan Greenspan, the influential economist who has steered US monetary policy during his five terms as chairman of the Federal Reserve, has died aged 100. Alongside his achievements, he was also criticised for decisions that created conditions for the 2008 global financial crisis. The former Wimbledon tennis champion, Markéta Vondroušová, has been suspended for 4 years for refusing an anti-doping test. The Czech player did not provide a sample when requested last year. At the World Cup, reigning champions Argentina are back in action shortly in the first of Monday's fixtures. The South Americans are taking on Austria, with both sides hopeful for securing qualification to the knockout stage after wins in their opening matches. BBC News.
4: Welcome back to Outside Source with me, Rahul, live from our newsroom in central London. I'll have a quick swivel around on the chair to my right, colleagues from the TV news channel that you all watch internationally, and of course I can see many of the producers at their desk going through footage of Andy Burnham, Keir Starmer as well. It really is the top story for them. To my left, we have a lot of the online team whose stories that you read, particularly from the live pages, etc. Of course, they are extremely busy as well, covering what is happening with British politics. On the bank of TV screens, I can see the Deputy Prime Minister, David Lammy, on his feet in the House of Commons, and also lots of pictures of 10 Downing Street. It is seems still quite busy there, just a couple of people in suits walking in through the front door. And let us stay with this story, the resignation of the British Prime Minister, Sir Keir Starmer. The favourite to replace him is a man called Andy Burnham. We had Rob Watson do a little fact file on him earlier, didn't we? He is, of course, the former mayor of Greater Manchester, which is in the north of this country, and it's actually where I spend most of my time working. So, how are people there feeling today? Joining me, we have Molly, who is a freelance creative, and Ben, who is a community organiser and a member of the Greater Manchester Tenants Union. He's a former Labour councillor as well. Thank you both of you for joining us. Molly, if you want to go first, and then Ben, if you want to pick up. How are you feeling today, having your former mayor looking like he's now going to be the next prime minister of this country?
0: Yeah, I think for me, it's definitely a positive. So Andy is somebody that I have crossed paths with a few times. I used to look after him as a dignitary at my work at the Caribbean and African Health Network, which was all about eradicating health inequalities for the Black community, which is something I'm really passionate about as a mixed race woman. He was always really supportive of that and of the organisation. And he was somebody that was really approachable. And yeah, we had a lot of events that he attended, which was great. So yeah, he is somebody that I see as being a great leader, and who actually speaks on his word. And I think that's what we need, is somebody who actually does what they're going to say they are going
4: to
0: do.
4: Well, there you go. Good to get an insight from somebody who's met it. We've also been joined by Jamie, who's a water treatment engineer. Jamie, you heard from Molly there. Are you a happy person today? Big smile on your face, lots of smiles across Manchester.
2: I wouldn't say I'm happy, but amongst my friends, I'm quite rare in just being quite a big fan of Keir Starmer, and I do feel quite sorry for him, if I'm honest, that his prime ministership should come to an end so quickly, and that my worry for him is that he probably won't be recognised for the hard work and the good things that he did do. Which isn't to say I'm not excited about Andy either. I think it's you know, it's without doubt. If you look at Andy's work in the last sort of 10 years in Greater Manchester, it's good. It's really good. There's been lots of growth, lots of jobs, lots of, you know, good public projects and so on. But I see some of the similarities between him and, to be honest, a young Keir Starmer when it came to all the things that he cared about and that he was passionate about, that ultimately he couldn't sustain when it came to the actual job of being prime minister, which I think is just a gigantic, thankless, difficult job.
4: OK, let's bring in Ben, who is a member of the Greater Manchester Tenants Union, also a former Labour councillor. So I'm sure that you've met Andy Burnham as well. Tell us about some of the characteristics that he has that could make him a good prime minister.
22: Well, I think, first of all, he's a people person. Keir Starmer obviously was a bit lacking in that department. He comes across as quite cold and not particularly open and friendly. Andy Burnham basically is someone who kind of communicates at a human level with all sorts of people from different backgrounds. Now, obviously, that's a very good skill to have as a politician, but he does come across as genuine. And although he's quite able to be empathetic and supportive without making a commitment, my experience of him is that when he does commit to things, he follows up on them and he does deliver on them. He's not someone who makes a lot of promises and doesn't keep them. He tends to shy away from being fully committed on things, but when he does commit, he attempts to deliver. And we've seen that in housing in Greater Manchester with work on homelessness, you know, increasing focus on building council and social housing, and to kind of regulate the private sector more and deliver improvements in private sector housing through things like the Good Landlord Charter initiative.
4: Yeah, I mean, there has been a lot of change, Molly, and I wanted to talk about this because when we look at this country and for people all across the world, you know, there are differences across the UK economically from one part to another. But Manchester's done pretty well recently. If you go around Manchester, there's lots of young people, lots of young professionals. I was out in Manchester last night. It's extremely vibrant. What has Andy Burnham done in Manchester that you think he might be able to take to the rest of the country? Molly?
0: It's a good question. I think Manchester is definitely thriving at the minute. There's a lot of people from the south coming up as well. There is a lot of opportunities. There is also, you know, a lot of struggle as well. You know, there is some people, a lot of young people still out of an employment, struggling to get into it. So it would be great to see some more people in employment. I think, again, for Andy Burnham in Manchester, it's just, you know, the fact that he is really interested in what is going on in the community and just him taking a real interest in that. He's done a lot for transport and for the buses and the trams, which as somebody who uses them all of the time has been great. I think it is something that he can carry over into his position. Just all of the experience that he's had, even going door to door in Manchester as well and speaking to the people about what it is they want.
2: Do you worry at all, Molly, when it comes to some of the things that you mentioned there? So things like unemployment rate, which in the UK have kind of been relatively steady, are actually quite low at the moment across the board. What people actually expect from a new prime minister to go, you know, things that he was good at in Manchester aren't necessarily things that will translate to things he'll be good at across the country. And people's minds will change, sort of, you know, they'll flip on a sixpence. 2 years ago when Keir Starmer was brought in, people cared a lot about immigration. They still care about it a lot now, but no one seems to bring up the fact that immigration numbers are down under Keir Starmer's prime ministership. I worry that I do think that Ben's probably right, that when it comes to making the right promises is probably a really important skill as a politician, not promising things that you then can't deliver. But that I don't necessarily think that anyone would have predicted how much pushback someone like Keir would get from his own MPs when it came to passing policies, which, it, by all accounts, he had the rights to pass.
0: Definitely, yeah. I think historically, you know, there's been a history of people not under-delivering on what they said and making promises they can't keep. And I think that creates a lack of trust. And I think that's what we've seen is a lack of trust. People are kind of doubting Labour after what we've seen and what we've experienced. Naturally, I do think it creates that. But I think, you know, we can only go off what people are saying, what we've seen them do so far, and so far from what I've seen and what I've experienced with Andy Burnham, it's always been positive.
4: Yep, you're clearly a fan. Ben, can I bring you back in here as a former Labour councillor, somebody who's been in that world of politics, for our listeners all over the world? Do you think the skills you need to run a country and to be a politician are very different now than they maybe were a decade ago because of social media, because of the scrutiny that people are under? You know, you need to be relatable, don't you? Somebody that people think they can get on with.
22: Yes, but I don't think things have changed that much in a decade. I think there's obviously a very instantaneous culture with responses to things. That's been going for a few decades, really, with the kind of 24-hour news media. I think what's important is to have an authentic sense of self and to have a story, you know, a vision for what you want to do. I think he set out that very clearly, the Macclesfield by-election, that it's about changing the country so that ordinary people benefit.
4: Sorry to interrupt you, just remind our listeners, Cross. Well, that's the by-election for the seat that Andy Burnham won that's got him into the House of Commons. He's sworn in, and which is why it looks like he's going to take over the leadership. He needed to do that, didn't he?
22: He did, yeah. And, you know, the sort of, I guess, the psychodrama, the melodrama was that he was blocked a few months ago from standing in a by-election in my constituency, Gorton and Denton, by Keir Starmer and people in his kind of faction in the Labour Party. Now, after the disastrous local election results, and I think basically people were angry because they didn't vote Labour to get policies on, like, taking away winter fuel payments from pensioners or capping disabled benefits and things like that. That's not what people vote Labour for. Their expectations was quite different. I think Keir Starmer's obviously come in at a time when there's been a lot of trouble and challenge economically, but rather than offering, you know, radical change, he sought to try and steer a kind of middle ground path, and we're not really in a position as a country where that's going to work, added to some of the things he's done, you know, quite authoritarian measures in terms of policing groups protesting about Palestine and things like that, is actually setting us up towards, you know, handing over to Nigel Farage a kind of authoritarian far-right government. So,
4: well, Nigel Farage,
22: I think we needed that change.
4: We would disagree with your comments about him being authoritarian. And, of course, you know, we have reform. We have seen in many parts of the world, we're seeing movements towards the right and movements towards the left with the Greens in the UK as well. Molly, Ben said something interesting there, though. Do you worry? Because the problem that Andy Burnham, if he takes over, is going to have to deal with is one that many countries are facing in developed economies. You know, growth rates are slowing down. Economies are not growing. Young people are struggling to find jobs. We have an older population that's living a lot longer, which is great news, but it's expensive. So, Andy Burnham, a lot of hope at the moment from people like yourself. Do you worry that he's not going to be able to solve those problems? Because they're big problems, aren't they?
0: They are. They're huge, yeah. And I'm somebody who's advocated. I've worked in education. I've worked with young people. I sit on a board currently for young people where they get access to courses to get into employment. I know that is a huge problem that we're facing at the minute. So, of course, yeah, there is the worry there. But as I say, we can only go off what we have seen. And from what I have seen so far, he is somebody who is really keen to kind of eradicate those issues. It is a bit big tasks, but yeah, I think I'm hopeful.
2: I worry a lot about how well these are, like ideals like that, to say he's had a great track record, he's done things really well so far, and there's always that bit in the end, which is so far. When the rubber hits the road, once you've been in the office, people will start to try to tear you down. And Andy Burnham, as prime minister, as every prime minister does, will need to make some tough decisions. And if he doesn't get them right, what I worry is that in 12 months, we'll be back here again saying, well, who's the next candidate that can take over? We keep on just, you know, getting rid of MPs, getting rid of politicians, appointing new ones. I don't think anyone really knows what they want. I wonder where do we actually measure how the country is getting better. If you took the things that people asked for during the last election, they have measurably improved. So what do we expect? I think, again, that's what I worry. And the same things, all this stuff was true of Keir Starmer. He had a great track record going into number 10. And 2 years later, you'd think he was public enemy number one. And all the good things he'd done in the past didn't matter. I worry that the same is going to be true for Andy.
4: It's a good point, Ben, that Jamie makes there. I was in a pub in Manchester last night. It was Father's Day. And I was in there, and I got talking to a few people in there. You know what struck me? And it wasn't just a thing in Manchester. You hear it across the country. Was a lot of people of all sorts of different ages saying they just feel worse off now than they did a few years ago. And that is a common conversation, not only here in the UK, but many parts of the world, isn't it, Ben?
22: Well, I think it's objectively true as well. You know, you've had several years of cost of living crisis, massive inflation in things like cost of food in the supermarkets. I mean, I shop at Aldi. Aldi now is
4: one of the cheaper supermarkets compared to a few years ago.
22: Yeah, and you know, people are struggling to get by. And if the, you know, one thing that has to be done really is to allow people to have enough money to live a decent standard of living. Who are working, you know, people are working full-time jobs, people are working several jobs, and they're still struggling to get by. So, you know, things like bringing down the cost of utilities, you know, the cost of housing, whether that's rent control or more opportunities for people to get social housing, these are all things that could be done to make change. But Burnham would have to take on some serious vested interests. And, you know, we have a right-wing dominated media in the UK because most of the press is owned by wealthy people whose agenda is very different from the typical Labour Party agenda. So you have to get past that and get through to people simple politics that makes a difference to their lives.
4: To be fair, Ben, that media, if it is as you describe it, there was there and Keir Starmer still won an election. So, Molly, can I talk to you? You're 27 years old. You know, what is life like for you as a youngster? Whenever I speak to a lot of young people here, they worry about whether they'll be able to afford to buy a house. You know, you're a freelance creative. What is work like for you? Describe your life in Manchester for our listeners.
0: Yeah, I think for me and a lot of other creatives, it's the same, really. It is quite a worry. I mean, I'm from a working class class background, I do still live at home with my mum, who is a single parent and raised us. And yeah, we do obviously always want a little bit better, and we are striving. But there is a lot of my peers that are struggling with employment issues, and even for myself, having just quit my 9-to-5 in October, and coming to the freelance world, it's great. Sometimes there's a lot of work coming in, and sometimes it is a struggle, and that's something that I've personally struggled with as well. So yeah, I would like to see a lot more opportunities for young people, and for young people to be able to know about a lot of more of the opportunities that are available. That is something that I'm really passionate about.
16: Well, good luck with all of that, and thank you all three of you for joining us. I'm going to ask you all a yes or no question to end with. Molly, you can go first on this one. 7 prime ministers in 10 years. Is that, if it is Andy Burnham, it looks like it will be, but we're not there yet. If it is, will he see it out his full term, Molly? Yes or no?
0: Yes.
16: Jamie?
2: Yes.
16: I wasn't quite sure if that was a yes or a no. We got there, in the end. What about you, Ben?
22: Yes, I think he will serve out the full term.
16: Well, there we go. I'll tell you what, we'll come back to you in a couple of years' time if he goes before that and find out what went wrong. Thank you all for joining us, Molly, Jamie and Ben there, who all are in Manchester, which is where probably, if we believe Rob Watson, which we always do, the next Prime Minister of this country is going to come from. Andy Burnham is the Mayor of Manchester, but he's not actually from Manchester. Right, Ukraine now, and Russian troops have infiltrated the strategic city of Kostantinivka in the east of the country. The entire city is now effectively in a grey zone, which means it is no longer controlled by anyone. The industrial city is seen by many as a gateway to the rest of the Donbas region. Let us bring in the BBC's Abdul Jalil Abdurazulov, who joins us from the Polish capital, Warsaw. We've talked a lot about a sort of stalemate, haven't we, between Ukraine and Russia. So give us a sense of how significant this moment is.
3: Well, the reason why we have had stalemate on the front line was primarily because of drones. They transformed the entire battlefield. And both sides have been extensively using spy drones, attack drones, kamikaze drones, and that they create a so-called kill zone. So that's like an area within the range of FPV drones where any movement can be quickly detected and targeted by these drones. Therefore, it was extremely difficult for both Russian and Ukrainian sides to make any assaults or make any gains on the ground. But what Russians started doing now in Kostantinivka, they started targeting Ukrainian drone pilots, the ones that were targeting the Russian infantry that were trying to assault their positions. So they started spying and then sending those drones to discover their positions, their launch sites. And they would then attack them using bombs, using artillery, using those FPV drones. And because of these attacks, the Ukrainian drone pilots had to roll back, and as a result, the Russian infantry troops managed to push further and further inside the city without being detected.
16: Okay, so they're further inside the city, but they're not in full control of it.
3: They're not, no, and none of the sides are in full control of the city yet. And the soldiers that I spoke to, they're calling it a gray zone, which means that the Russian infantry troops may be spotted on the other end of the city, on the northern end, but it doesn't mean that they control that, because the Ukrainian troops, they tried to push them back, and they may stay there for a few days and then they get pushed back. But then the Russian forces send new groups of infantry to take the same positions. So it goes back and forth all the time. And the problem is that the Russians are now also trying to bypass the city to surround it using flanks, and that means they are trying to cut off the city of Konstantinivka from other main hubs like Kramatorsk and Slavyansk. These are main supply hubs that support troops inside Konstantinivka. And if they do manage to cut off those supply routes, then those troops, the Ukrainians that are remaining inside the city, they will be in trouble.
16: Mm. Let us see how this unfolds. Well, when we introduced you, we'd mentioned the Donbas region again. Just for our listeners, remind them of why that is so important.
3: Well, the Donbas region, it consists of two oblasts, two regions of Ukraine in the eastern part of the country. And in 2014, Russia managed to annex part of those regions, part of Slavia, part of the Luhansk region and part of the Donetsk region. And these two regions compose this so-called Donbas area. Now, they are trying to seize the entire Donbas region. It is officially declared as one of the aims of their so-called special military operation. And it is crucial for the Kremlin to reach that goal, because they want to show their population that their campaign is successful and they are achieving their results. Because at the moment, the Ukrainian middle strike drones, they are targeting the oil refineries inside Russia all the way to like Moscow and St. Petersburg, and they are managing to cut off the southern road that connects the mainland Russia with Crimea, which effectively isolates the entire Crimean peninsula. And it creates a very negative environment for the Russian authorities, because a lot of people are now criticizing their government. And for them, this campaign to seize the entire Donbas region can help them to distract the tension.
16: Abdul Jalil, thank you so much there for bringing us up to date with what is happening on the ground inside the Donbas region. Lots happening, as always, across the globe. And let us go to Latin America now, where we've had elections in Colombia, and the right-wing candidate has won there, confirming the political shift to the right in some parts of the region. Let's bring in our South America correspondent, Ione Wells, who joins us from the Colombian capital, Bogota. So tell us a little bit more, Ione, thanks for joining us, about the new president-elect in Colombia, because he's quite a character, isn't he?
5: He is. He is called Abelardo de la Espriella, and he nicknames himself El Tigre, which translates as the tiger. He is a political outsider. He hasn't had political experience before. He was a defense lawyer and a successful businessman who's made millions through various different business ventures. He has gone into this election really modeling himself on other quite hardline right-wing presidents in the region, notably El Salvador's President Bukele. He's promised a very hardline approach to tackling violent crime in Colombia, including further military action, the building of mega prisons in Colombia's jungle. He also, I think, has some of the characteristics of other populist leaders that we've seen around the world. He, his sort of distinctive outfit has been wearing the yellow Colombian national football jersey, something which left-wing football fans have been very unhappy about. But certainly in the seas of his supporters that I was amongst last night, they were all wearing it as well. And that's kind of become his de facto uniform. He did, though, I think, strike a slightly more reconciliatory tone in his speech last night, saying that he wanted to be a president for all Colombians, not just the Colombians that voted for him.
16: Mm. You said he's a political outsider. So what was it about him that appealed to the Colombian public?
5: I think the main thing was his security policies. Everybody I spoke to was concerned about rising violence in the country, and Colombia's conflict internally is nothing new. It's been raging for decades, but it has really spiked again in the last couple of years. Last year, there was a very brutal offensive that broke out along the border with Venezuela between two armed groups in Colombia that left tens of thousands of people displaced, some of whom I've spoken to in the last week. There has been escalating violence throughout the election
6: disinformation campaign. Membership of armed groups and cartels has grown in the last 5 years, doubled, in fact, which has led to spikes in violence as these groups battle over very lucrative cocaine trafficking routes, illegal mining sites. And I think it was his hardline approach on that that really appealed to a lot of voters who wanted change. I think many felt that the current president, Gustavo Petro's strategy to prioritize negotiating with armed groups had failed. It had allowed some of these armed groups to take advantage of ceasefires to expand their territory and control. And I think a lot of people were voting for change. They liked this character who came along with his very punchy catch line of stand firm for the homeland. And I think that coupled with a heavy dose of patriotism and that sort of nationalist language was something that I think appealed to a lot of the electorate.
7: What does it tell us about the region, do you think? Are we seeing a political shift to the right, or are we continuing to see a sort of flip-flop across South America?
6: I think it is without doubt now that the region is shifting, at least politically, to the right in terms of judging this clearly on election terms. We've seen a number of countries in the region shift to right-wing leaders in the past couple of years. Argentina, Chile, Ecuador, Colombia, Peru likely to go that way as well, but also places like Honduras, El Salvador, as

0: comes to the Colombian electorate?
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4: Throughout her pregnancy, Samina Ali had a feeling something was wrong. 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But on the day her son was born, she had multiple organ failure, a grand mal seizure, and lost her memory. Samina would have to rebuild her life and brain from scratch.
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1: Those, of course, are the sounds of Big Ben ringing across Westminster. 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If you're wondering what programme this is, with me, Rahul Tandon, live from the floor of the BBC newsroom. And I was down in Westminster a little earlier today because it has been quite a day for British politics. I think it was around 9:30 in the morning when the British Prime Minister, Keir Starmer, strolled out of 10 Downing Street, which is where he lives, and announced that he was resigning. We have to be honest about this. Rob Watson said it in the first hour of the programme. That was not unexpected. But it was, I have to say, emotional, particularly when he thanked his wife, Victoria, at the end of the speech. So, Britain is set to have a new Prime Minister. Again, it looks like it's going to be Andy Burnham. That will be the seventh in just 10 years. That is quite a number. What does it tell us about the state of this country? We're going to try and find out.
5: BBC News with Govinda Gill. The man expected to become Britain's seventh Prime Minister in a decade has been sworn in as a Member of Parliament hours after Keir Starmer announced his resignation. Andy Burnham, the former Mayor of Manchester, won an emphatic by-election victory last week. Keir Starmer's resignation followed disastrous local election results and dire public approval ratings. More from our political correspondent, Rob Watson.
6: If you sort of step back from all this and look from the outside in on Britain, you'll think, hang on, there must be a reason why Britain has run through six prime ministers now in 10 years. And so absolutely Andy Burnham will inherit that same difficult mix of challenges, a sluggish economy that we've had for over a decade now, concerns over public services, nothing working, and that huge one of how on earth we all get along in these islands in a kind of multiracial, multi-ethnic, multi-religious society.
5: Among the international reaction to Keir's resignation, the Ukrainian president Volodymyr Zelensky thanked him for his support in the face of Russia's invasion. The European Union chief Ursula von der Leyen praised the outgoing leader for bolstering European security. Her spokesperson is Paola Pino.
7: The president wanted to acknowledge the contribution of the UK and of the prime minister himself to make Europe and Ukrainian security stronger, notably through all his efforts in the coalition of the willing, through the efforts he's put in strengthening Europe's defence. And our relations with UK are and will remain strong.
5: A Kenyan High Court judge has found the government in contempt of court for ignoring an order to stop building an Ebola isolation unit for US citizens. The judge criticised the health ministry for allowing its construction at an airbase, despite a court order banning it. Our Africa correspondent Thomas Mukwana reports.
8: In her ruling, Lady Justice Nyaundi called the order a command, adding that she would deal firmly with the contempt. A constitutional watchdog filed a petition which demanded the government halt the plan and disclose details of the agreement it struck with the US government. The scheme would see US citizens and others exposed to Ebola flown to Kenya for quarantine and treatment. Earlier this year, a court put a temporary blocking order on construction of the centre while it assessed the scheme, but the court heard that the site had been developed anyway.
5: The US Treasury says it's suspending sanctions on Iranian oil production and exports for 60 days, the first tangible outcome from the ongoing peace talks. the Treasury

0: Secretary Scott Bessent gave the reason as Tehran's commitment to free and open transit in the Strait of Hormuz and permission for International Atomic Energy Agency inspectors to enter Iran. World News from the BBC. Qatar's energy minister says the accidental gas plant explosion that killed 13 people overnight will not affect gas exports. Updating details, Saad Al-Kabi said 66 other people were injured and there was no risk to the environment. The blast happened when workers were restarting the plant at one of the world's largest liquefied natural gas hubs. The intense heatwave currently affecting much of Western Europe has resulted in the deaths of two young children in France. They were found dead apparently from heat stroke after being stuck inside a car. Half of France is under the highest heat alert. Alan Greenspan, the influential economist who steered US monetary policy during five terms as chairman of the Federal Reserve, has died aged 100. Serving four presidents, Greenspan helped shape American capitalism from the end of the Cold War to the dawn of the digital age. Andrew Walker looks back at Mr. Greenspan's time at the Fed.
1: In the 1990s, he presided over the longest period without a recession in American history. But some had their doubts, fearing that he allowed a bubble to develop in shares in technology companies. They were right, and there was another, relatively mild recession. The Fed, under Mr. Greenspan, responded to it and to the attacks of September the 11th, 2001, with deep interest rate cuts. This time, there was a boom in the housing market, which led to the worst financial crisis since the 1930s. Some blamed Mr. Greenspan, arguing he'd kept interest rates too low too long. There's no question that the crisis did a great deal of damage to Mr. Greenspan's reputation.
0: At the World Cup, the reigning champions Argentina are back in action shortly in the first of Monday's fixtures. The South Americans are taking on Austria and Dallas, with both sides hopeful of securing qualification to the knockout stages after wins in their opening matches. BBC News.
2: Welcome to Outside Source with me, Rahul, here sat on our table in the centre of what has been an extremely busy, frenetic, I think, is a word that we could use to describe the newsroom here in central London. That is always the case when we have a big story, and maybe even more so when we have a big story involving Britain, which is what we have had today, because the country's Prime Minister, Keir Starmer, has resigned, ending months of speculation about his future. It's just 2 years after his landslide election victory. He said he'd remain as caretaker Prime Minister until a new Labour leader was chosen. That could happen sooner than some people thought. Sir Keir had faced declining support from his own MPs, stemming from scandal, disastrous local election results and plummeting public popularity. His main rival, Andy Burnham, has confirmed he will stand for the Labour Party leadership. I can see some pictures of the House of Commons. Andy Burnham was sworn in there today after winning a by-election recently. Sir Keir's successor will be Britain's seventh Prime Minister since the Brexit referendum 10 years ago. That is quite some figure. In this newsroom, we're just down the road from the Houses of Parliament and Downing Street, where the Prime Minister lives and works, so I went down there a little earlier. So we've come up the steps and we've walked out of the tube station. So here we are in Westminster, one of the great open-top buses that are taking tourists around. It is a beautiful day. Everybody in their summer wear. Very unusual to see that here, but it hasn't been a normal day because just a few hundred metres from here is Downing Street, where a few hours ago the British Prime Minister Keir Starmer, in quite an emotional speech, announced that he was resigning.
3: The question my party is asking now is whether I am best placed to lead us into the next general election. I have heard the answer of my parliamentary party to that question, and I accept that answer with good grace. Every decision I've taken has been about putting the country I love first. That is why I will resign as leader of the Labour Party. I have spoken to His Majesty the King this morning to inform him of my decision.
2: So that's Keir Starmer there. I can see Big Ben in front of me, lots of tourists looking up to it. The Houses of Commons are behind me, and that is where the new leader will come from of this country. Seven prime ministers in 10 years. The streets are extremely busy, lots of conversations taking place. And I think a lot of those conversations are about what is happening in this country, who's going to be the next person in charge, and why are we seeing so many prime ministers here? Let's go and talk to some of the people who are milling around and having those conversations.
4: Who's Keir Starmer?
2: Who's Keir Starmer? There'll be another prime minister who's coming in.
4: Yeah.
2: What do you think is the biggest challenge facing this country? What do they need to deal with?
4: There's a lot of people that would like to see something different, I think. Whatever we go, Conservative or Labour, it's pretty much the same.
5: I've been surprised by the news. We were in Parliament on a guided tour and somebody suddenly told us he'd resigned. And I'd no idea. I think it was inevitable. So, I mean, what else can one say?
2: What is the biggest challenge facing the next Prime Minister?
6: To try to keep everyone happy. Don't raise taxes, look after the pensioners, and don't upset too many people. Trump's having a field day with us. The European aren't really that much friendly with us, and I think they really do need to do something to restore the prestige of Britain.
7: I guess a little less stability than I would have thought. I mean, we expect craziness out of our country, but perhaps not so much out of yours.
8: I don't think they're in crisis. I think that they're not really found their way after leaving the EU, and they're struggling to find its own way. And if they should go back into the EU, we would appreciate it. I'm from Germany, of course.
9: If as long as you don't have what we have, you're better off. So I wouldn't be complaining too much.
10: You guys might feel that it's a lot of change, but maybe the people are feeling more secure because they feel that they can change what they want to change.
2: So we have been talking to members of the public from the UK and from abroad. We've walked past the Houses of Commons. We're at an area called College Green. There are lots of TV interviews that are taking place behind me of politicians giving their reaction to today's event. But we wanted to get international reaction. So we have three foreign journalists here with us who've been busy all day. We've put them under a tree because it's quite warm. We're going to get you all actually to introduce yourself. So here we go.
11: Alexandre Thiel, I work for a French newspaper for expats called lesfrancais.presse.
12: My name is Chaudhry Tabrizara. I work for Kiwi News and Bull News. Also, I represent Pakistan Press Club London as a senior vice president.
13: I'm Eva Millan. I work for Spanish media, Mundan, Antena 3 TV. I write for El País and Cope Radio.
2: Right. It's been a pretty busy day for all of you. So firstly, I want to say thank you for coming and giving us some time. First thoughts, what have you made of the news?
13: I think it's extremely difficult to explain to people what's going on, even to British people. Like, I think people are not that into politics as we are. And when you tell them that the prime minister is about to fall, they cannot believe it. But in Spain, where we have a prime minister that has never won a general election, has never had a majority in parliament, and has been in power for 8 years, Spanish citizens are just completely unable to understand what's going on here. It's extremely difficult to talk about the fact that it was just deterioration after 2 years in power, having three ahead of him.
12: 2 million Pakistani and Kashmiri diaspora lives in UK. That's the reason they watch British politics very closely. And also, they are not only living in the UK, they are very active in local politics and also national politics as well.
2: Let us go to our French representative. You come from a country which is used to having quite a few prime ministers, aren't you?
11: Yes, absolutely. And the presidential elections is next year. But for Europeans, it's fatigue. You know, they're going to see their seventh British prime minister in a decade. Just remember, 10 years ago, David Cameron resigned. So, and Starmer, he announced a UK-EU summit at the G7. So really, it's fatigue and Britain is ungovernable at the moment.
2: We can see one of the senior figures from the Reform Party, actually, which is leading the opinion polls, is doing lots of interviews behind us. A really interesting point that was raised there, seven prime ministers in 10 years. What does that tell you from the outside about Britain?
13: I think there was a before and after in the UK with the Brexit referendum, of which tomorrow we have 10 years. I don't think it's a coincidence that seven prime ministers have happened in that period. I think Brexit meant a lot for an upheaval for the British scenario when it comes to politics and how it deals with its finances. And it's been very influenced by all the events abroad. But here, it's been mainly a state of hysteria, really. It's 2 years of a prime minister with an absolute majority just because there are, yeah, obviously polls saying that it doesn't look good. Is it necessary to obtain after 2 years? Should you just make sure that

0: so far, but the heat has also spread into central Europe too. So temperatures have been climbing across Germany, and now across the UK we're also tapping into that heat, and we've got some home generated heat as well, as we usually do at this time of year.
1: So we are in the summer for Western Europe. So how much hotter is it than we've seen in the past?
0: Well, it's June. June is hotter than May. So we saw that very hot spell in May, if you remember, just a few weeks ago. June is not the hottest month, though, so we can expect to see more heat waves, perhaps. And as you know, with man-made climate change, then these heat waves are likely to become more intense and more frequent. But we've been talking about temperatures in the 40s already in Spain. I've written down a couple of them far today. So Andújar in Spain, that's been 43.5 degrees Celsius. Madrid is currently on 38, so not the hottest, but it's really southwestern France that it's been extremely hot. You know, Bordeaux broke not just its June record, which was 40.5 today, but it broke the all-time Bordeaux record. So it's never been hotter in Bordeaux than it has been today, and that includes in July and August of all the other years. And you consider 2025 was a particularly hot year, but yeah, 41.8 Celsius has been recorded in Bordeaux. Those temperatures will be verified later, but that looks like the highest temperature for today. Paris, last reading, last hour, was 37.7.
1: So a little cooler, but still pretty hot. And actually, while we've been talking to you, news coming through that France has broken the average temperature record for June. That's according to the Weather Service there. So backing up exactly what you're saying, I suppose for many people who are listening to this across Europe, when it is this hot, I know you don't just do the weather, but the tips for people, what should they be doing?
0: Oh, I'm always a little bit reticent to give advice to people on what to wear and stuff. I mean, look at me. But
1: you look very nice, very cool.
0: You're very kind. But there's lots of advice on the BBC Weather website, on the Met Office website as well. It's just basically to, you know, be sensible, stay out of the midday sun, make sure you're nice and hydrated, be really careful around open water as well, because you can't just dive into open water at this time of year. The water is very cold and the air is very hot. That's not good for you. And generally to stay out of the sun, stay cool, keep hydrated, keep checking on vulnerable people as well, because these temperatures are not normal.
1: They are not indeed. Listen, I know it's been really, really busy for you. Thank you. As always, we'll let Elizabeth get back to her desk and her maps there, keeping a close eye on what is happening with the weather. We're going to walk towards our desk, which is one floor down from here. We're going past the big screen to verify. We're often up here, aren't we, talking to our correspondent. Let's go to France, though, now, where more than half of France's regions under a red heat alert, and speak to our correspondent Hugh Schofield. And Hugh, can we start with some tragic news here? We were talking to Elizabeth about the dangers of heat. Two children aged 2 and 4 being found dead in their family car. What more do we know about this incident, Hugh?
2: It's absolutely shocking. I mean, people across the country, everywhere, were just hit very hard by this news, because of course it's the worst nightmare for some with children. You can imagine it. Two children aged 2 and 4. The circumstances we don't understand completely, but they were down Carpentras, a very, very, very hot bit of the south of France, and they were apparently in their mother's car back from a shopping trip. What happened then, we don't know, but they were found themselves stuck inside the car. Whether it was negligence on the part of the mother, whether the children were naughty and got into the car by themselves, no one knows. We just don't know. But they were stuck inside the car with the windows shut, and it must have been late 30s outside. Inside, we've been hearing on the French media how a car can rise in temperature up to 50, 60 degrees if the windows are shut in that kind of situation, and at which point a human body will go into hyperthermia, the people will pass out and then they'll die. And that's tragically what's happened with these two young children. It's a most distressed story.
1: It really is, yes. All thoughts, I think, with the parents and the family of those children there. Just while we were speaking to Elizabeth at our weather team's desk, this news was coming through that I think this is the hottest June on record in France. Are you feeling that as well, or is it more in the south of the country?
2: Oh no! I'm just south of France now, and then near Fontainebleau. It says 38 in my car temperature thermometer. It's not unbearable here. There is a bit of a breeze, in fact, but I mean it is astonishingly hot nonetheless.

0: And 38 degrees for this time of year, you know, it's so early in the season. It's sort of unsettling about it as well. And it's not going to stop. We've got a week of this at least. But of course, the really big temperatures are at the moment for further south and further west. Often you find that it's the more inland areas that get the worst of the heat. Strasbourg along the German border. But this time, a bit like in May, it's down the western side of France that you're getting the really big temperatures, the west and the centre. So, yes, what you're hearing, Bordeaux, Poitiers, Limoges, Châteauroux, and up here extending to the sort of north centre, in other words, the Paris region, Ile-de-France, where I think tomorrow it's going to go higher up to maybe 40. It is astonishingly hot, and, you know, as we've all been saying, it's the pattern that's most sort of striking. You know, this is the second time this year. If you look at the number of big heat waves that have been since the Second World War, I mean, the vast majority are clustered in the last few years. And that is the kind of evidence you need to show that there is something very serious going on here.
1: Well, it certainly is, isn't it, from the story that you brought us at the beginning, that tragic story of those two children aged 2 and 4 there. Hugh Schofield reporting from France there, where the temperatures are continuing to rise. Thank you as well to Elizabeth Rossini. Been a very, very busy day for her and the whole of the weather team, looking at what's not just happening here in the UK, but of course across Western Europe as well. We are coming down now the flight of stairs as we are going to head back to our table. We're going to have a little stroll through the newsroom. On air, it says, a big screen there, one of the big TV studios is to the left of me. Just going to walk past the bulletin desk. Anbrasan Ethirajan, familiar voice on the programme, on his phone in front of us. We're going to be back with you very shortly.
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3: Throughout her pregnancy, Samina Ali had a feeling something was wrong. Her doctors disagreed, but on the day her son was born, she had multiple organ failure, a grand mal seizure, and lost her memory. Samina would have to rebuild her life and brain from scratch.
2: That's followed by Witness History, remembering when China detained booksellers in Hong Kong.
4: 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I took 3 puffs of my cigarette before thinking about this again.
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5: The pressure was there. It's easy to describe and easy to talk about it, that maybe the pressure didn't help them. But to be honest, the start of the game, of the semis, it was maybe not really good from both sides.
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1: Coming up on Outside Source, we're going to continue our conversation about Keir Starmer and Andy Burnham, his potential replacement. We are continuing to walk around the newsroom. Many of my colleagues focused on this story. I'm stood in one of the screens that tells us what is coming into the radio newsroom. There is a piece on Keir Starmer that's just been filed, another one on his impact on the economy. We're going to be hearing from people from Manchester, where Andy Burnham was the mayor, after the news.
6: BBC News with Govinda Gill. The man expected to become Britain's 7th Prime Minister in a decade has been sworn in as a Member of Parliament hours after Keir Starmer announced his resignation. Andy Burnham won an emphatic by-election victory last week and has confirmed he'll stand for the Labour Party leadership. The US Treasury says it's suspending sanctions on Iranian oil production and exports for 60 days, the first tangible outcome from the ongoing peace talks. It spoke of Tehran's commitment to free and open transit in the Strait of Hormuz and permission for UN nuclear inspectors to enter Iran. Ukrainian drones have struck a Russian satellite communications centre north of Moscow. The military said heavy smoke could be seen at the site and the extent of the damage was being assessed. Alan Greenspan, the influential economist who steered US monetary policy during his 5 terms as chairman of the Federal Reserve, has died aged 100. Alongside his achievements, he was also criticised for decisions that created conditions for the 2008 global financial crisis. The intense heatwave currently affecting much of Western Europe has resulted in the deaths of 2 young children in France who got stuck inside a car. The former Wimbledon tennis champion, the Czech Markéta Vondrousova, has been suspended for 4 years for refusing an anti-doping test last year. The US music industry titan Clive Davis, best known for shaping the trajectories of performers including Whitney Houston, Bruce Springsteen and Aretha Franklin, has died aged 94. At the World Cup, reigning champions Argentina are back in action shortly in the first of Monday's fixtures. The South Americans are taking on Austria, with both sides hopeful for securing qualification to the knockout stage after wins in their opening matches. BBC News.
1: Welcome back to Outside Source with me, Rahul Tandon. I think you got a sense as we were walking through the newsroom there, as I described some of the stories coming into our television and also our radio newsroom, that the resignation of Sir Keir Starmer is our top story today. So let us stay with that, because the favourite to replace him is Andy Burnham, the former mayor of Greater Manchester. So how are people there feeling today about it all? I've been speaking to Jamie, who's a water treatment engineer, Ben, a community organiser and a member of the Great Manchester Tenants Union. He's a former Labour councillor. And firstly, Molly, who's a freelance creative.
7: Yeah, I think for me it's definitely a positive. So Andy is somebody that I have crossed paths with a few times. I used to look after him as a dignitary at my work at the Caribbean and African Health Network, which was all about eradicating health inequalities for the black community, which is something I'm really passionate about as a mixed race woman. He was always really supportive of that and of the organisation, and he was somebody that was really approachable. So yeah, he is somebody that I see as being a great leader, and who actually speaks on his word. And I think that's what we need, is somebody who actually does what they're going to say they are going
1: to
7: do.
1: Well, there you go. Good to get an insight from somebody who's met it. We've also been joined by Jamie, who's a water treatment engineer. Jamie, you heard from Molly there. Are you a happy person today? Big smile on your face, lots of smiles across Manchester.
8: I wouldn't say I'm happy, but amongst my friends, I'm quite rare in just being quite a big fan of Keir Starmer. And I do feel quite sorry for him, if I'm honest. His prime ministership should come to an end so quickly. And that my worry for him is that he probably won't be recognised for the hard work and the good things that he did do. Which isn't to say I'm not excited about Andy either. I think it's without doubt. If you look at Andy's work in the last sort of 10 years in Greater Manchester, it's good. It's really good. There's been lots of growth, lots of jobs, lots of, good public projects and so on. But I see some of the similarities between him and, to be honest, a young Keir Starmer when it came to all the things that he cared about and that he was passionate about, that ultimately he couldn't sustain when it came to the actual job of being Prime Minister, which I think is just a gigantic, thankless, difficult job.
1: OK, let's bring in Ben, who is a member of the Greater Manchester Tenants Union, also a former Labour councillor. So I'm sure that you've met Andy Burnham as well. Tell us about some of the characteristics that he has that could make him a good Prime Minister.
9: Well, I think first of all, he's a people person. Keir Starmer obviously was a bit lacking in that department. He comes across as quite cold and not particularly open and friendly. Andy Burnham basically is someone who kind of communicates at a human level with all sorts of people from different backgrounds. Now, obviously, that's a very good skill to have as a politician, but he does come across as genuine. And although he's quite able to be empathetic and supportive without making a commitment, my experience of him is that when he does commit to things, he follows up on them and he does deliver on them. He's not someone who makes a lot of promises and doesn't keep them. He tends to shy away from being fully committed on things, but when he does commit, he attempts to deliver. And we've seen that in housing in Greater Manchester with work on homelessness, increasing focus on building council and social housing, and to kind of regulate the private sector more and deliver improvements in private sector housing through.
1: Yeah, I mean, there has been a lot of change, Molly, and I wanted to talk about this because when we look at this country, and for people all across the world, there are differences across the UK economically from one part to another. But Manchester's done pretty well recently. If you go around Manchester, there's lots of young people, lots of young professionals. I was out in Manchester last night. It's extremely vibrant. What has Andy Burnham done in Manchester that you think he might be able to take to the rest of the country, Molly?
7: It's a good question. Yeah, I think Manchester is definitely thriving at the minute. There's a lot of people from the south coming up as well. There is a lot of opportunities. There is also a lot of struggle as well. You know, there is some people, a lot of young people still out of an employment, struggling to get into it. So yeah, it would be great to see some more people in employment. I think, again, for Andy Burnham in Manchester, it's just, you know, the fact that he is really interested in what is going on in the community and just him taking a real interest in that. He's done a lot for transport and for the buses and the trams, which, as somebody who uses them all of the time, has been great. And yeah, I think it is something that he can carry over into his position, just all of the experience that he's had, even going door to door in Manchester as well and speaking to the people about what it is they want.
8: Do you worry at all, Molly, when it comes to some of the things that you mentioned there? So things like unemployment rate, which in the UK have kind of been relatively steady, are actually quite low at the moment across the board. What people actually expect from a new prime minister to go, you know, things that he was good at in Manchester aren't necessarily things that will translate to things he'll be good at across the country. And people's minds will change, sort of, you know, they'll flip on a sixpence. 2 years ago, when Keir Starmer was brought in, people cared a lot about immigration. They still care about it a lot now, but no one seems to bring up the fact that immigration numbers are down under Keir Starmer's prime ministership. I do think that Ben's probably right that when it comes to making the right promises, it's probably a really important skill as a politician, not promising things that
7: Definitely.
8: you then can't deliver. But that I don't necessarily think that anyone would have predicted how much pushback someone like Keir would get from his own MPs when it came to passing policies, which by all accounts, he had the rights to pass.
7: Definitely, yeah. I think historically, you know, there's been a history of people not under-delivering on what they said and making promises they can't keep. And I think that creates a lack of trust. And I think that's what we've seen is a lack of trust. People are kind of doubting Labour after what we've seen and what we've experienced. So yeah, naturally I do think it creates that. But I think, you know, we can only go off what people are saying, what we've seen them do so far, and so far from what I've seen and what I've experienced with Andy Burnham, it's always been positive.
1: Yeah, you're clearly a fan. Ben, can I bring you back in here as a former Labour councillor, somebody who's been in that world of politics? For our listeners all over the world, do you think the skills you need to run a country and to be a politician are very different now than they maybe were a decade ago because of social media, because of the scrutiny that people are under? You know, you need to be relatable, don't you? Somebody that people think they can get on with.
9: Yes, but I don't think things have changed that much in a decade. I think there's obviously a very instantaneous culture with responses to things. That's been going for a few decades, really, with the kind of 24-hour news media. I think what's important is to have an authentic sense of self and to have a story, you know, a vision for what you want to do. I think he set out that very clearly, the Macclesfield by-election, that it's about changing the country so that ordinary people
1: Sorry to
9: benefit.
1: interrupt you. Just remind our listeners across. Well, that's the by-election for the seat that Andy Burnham won that got him into the House of Commons. He's sworn in, and which is why it looks like he's going to take over the leadership. He needed to do that, didn't he?
9: He did, yeah. And, you know, the sort of, I guess, the psychodrama, the melodrama was that he was blocked a few months ago from standing in a by-election in my constituency, Gorton and Denton, by Keir Starmer and people in his kind of faction in the Labour Party. Now, after the disastrous local election results, and I think basically people were angry because they didn't vote Labour to get policies on, like, taking away winter fuel payments from pensioners or capping disabled benefits and things like that. That's not what people vote Labour for. Their expectations was quite different. I think Keir Starmer's obviously come in at a time when there's been a lot of trouble and challenge economically, but rather than offering, you know, radical change, he sought to try and steer a kind of middle ground path. And we're not really in a position as a country where that's going to work. Added to some of the things he's done, you know, quite authoritarian measures in terms of policing groups protesting about Palestine and things like that, he's actually setting us up towards, you know, handing over to Nigel Farage a kind of opportunity to have an authoritarian far-right government.
1: Well,
9: So
1: Nigel
9: yeah, I
1: Farage,
9: think
1: I'm
9: we
1: sure
9: needed that change.
1: would disagree with your comments about him being authoritarian. And of course, you know, we have reform. As we have seen in many parts of the world, we're seeing movements towards the right and movements towards the left with the Greens in the UK as well. Molly, Ben said something interesting there, though. Do you worry? Because the problem that Andy Burnham, if he takes over, is going to have to deal with is one that many countries are facing. in developed economies. You know, growth rates are slowing down. Economies are not growing. Young people are struggling to find jobs. We have an older population that's living a lot longer, which is great news, but it's expensive. So, Andy Burnham, a lot of hope at the moment from people like yourself. Do you worry that he's not going to be able to solve those problems? Because they're big problems, aren't they?
7: They are. They're huge. Yeah. And I'm somebody who's advocated. I've worked in education. I've worked with young people. I sit on a board currently for young people where they get access to courses to get into employment. I know that that is a huge problem that we're facing at the minute. So, of course, yeah, there is the worry there. But as I say, we can only go off what we have seen. And from what I have seen so far, he is somebody who is really keen to kind of eradicate those issues. It is a bit big tasks, but yeah, I think I'm hopeful.
8: I worry a lot about how well these ideals like that say he's had a great track record. He's done things really well so far. And there's always that bit in the end, which is so far. When the rubber hits the road, once you've been in the office, people will start to try to tear you down. And Andy Burnham, as Prime Minister, as every Prime Minister does, will need to make some tough decisions. And if he doesn't get them right, what I worry is that in 12 months, we'll be back here again saying, well, who's the next candidate that can take over? We keep on just, you know, getting rid of MPs, getting rid of politicians, appointing new ones. I don't think anyone really knows what they want. I wonder, where do we actually measure how the country is getting better? If you took the things that people asked for during the last election, they have measurably improved. So what do we expect? I think, again, that's why I worry. And the same things, all this stuff was true of Keir Starmer. He had a great track record going into number 10. And 2 years later, you'd think he was public enemy number one.
1: Public enemy number one. That was Jamie, water treatment engineer. We heard from Ben, who's a former Labour councillor, and Molly, who's a freelance creative, all there in Manchester, where Andy Burnham was the mayor. Now it looks like he's about to become the prime minister. Let's bring in somebody who's been following all the twists and turns in this story, our UK political correspondent, Rob Watson. For many people across the world, it may be a new name for them. Andy Burnham. Rob, give our listeners a few details about him. You had that lovely fact file a while ago. Let's go through it again.
10: Yeah, no, absolutely. Let me do my little pen sketch of him, pen portrait. Yeah. So you'll have to forgive me. I'm very old-fashioned. I start with age, right? So he's 56 years old. He was born in Liverpool. He supports the other team there, Everton. I've discussed that with him because I support the other one. He's more obviously kind of likable and charming and cheerful than Keir Starmer. He likes to come over as being like a more of a normal sort of bloke. He likes football, he likes music. And the other thing that I think is quite important about him is he's one of those kind of trendy dads, you know. He cares about his appearance, he dresses nicely, if I could put it that way. More pertinently, he's both an insider and an outsider. And what I mean by that, Rahul, is that he's an insider in the sense that he went to that posh university, Cambridge, went straight from there into Labour politics. But he loves to kind of portray himself now as I'm the outsider because he's been the mayor of Greater Manchester in the north of England.
1: It works, doesn't it, in many parts of the world, being the outsider coming in. All those qualities he has, people think he's approachable, personable. How long do you think they'll last? Because once you're in power, we all change our opinions very quickly, don't we?
10: Well, I agree with you about the first point. I mean, what country could you go into around the world these days and say, hey, vote for me, I'm part of the establishment in the elite? You know, you get absolutely mugged. But I think you raise a very good point that... And in fact, I think one of your Vox Pops raised that he may be popular in Greater Manchester. I think he won three elections there. But my goodness, do you become unpopular quickly in British politics? And it's partly as well, when you're the mayor in the British system, you're the mayor of a big place like Manchester, by and large, you're like the cheerleader. You're the figurehead for the city. You go and do nice things like go to football matches and, you know, and laud all the good things happening in your city. When you become prime minister, you know, to govern is to choose, and to choose is to make at least some people very unhappy with the choices you make. So, yeah, I mean, I've heard, I was sort of gossip amongst us political journalists, like, OK, how long is it going to take before he's as unpopular as Keir Starmer? 2 weeks, 2 minutes, 2 months, 2 years? I mean, there's a big unknown there.
1: There is a big unknown there. A lot of our listeners around the world will be thinking, OK, Keir Starmer from the Labour Party replaced with somebody else from the Labour Party. So are there actually any policy
11: differences, or is this all going to be about presentation?
10: Not that we know of in terms of policy differences. I mean, to get to the presentation thing, I think that is very important because Keir Starmer, I mean, I think even his most fervent supporters would say he wasn't a great communicator or a great salesman. He always looked a bit sort of gloomy and a bit fed up with life as Prime Minister. Mr. Burnham is a really, really skillful communicator. But on that sort of serious point, are there major differences between them? I mean, no. I mean, look, ideologically, policy-wise, they're both men of the centre-left, soft-left, whatever you like to call it. And in Europe, that means that you kind of tend to think of the state as a good thing, not as a bad thing. You tend to prioritise the living standards of ordinary people. Both Starmer and Burnham have said that. And on that sort of big issue of, well, policy difference, in terms of things like, I don't know, the most important thing, spending, government spending and taxation, there's little room for manoeuvre there because spending is already quite high, taxation high, and Britain is up to its eyes in debt.
11: It certainly is, isn't it, Rob? Like many other countries across the world, a busy day for Rob Watson. You're going to hear him, I think, across the world service for quite a few hours as yet. Rob, as always, thank you so much for your analysis of the story that really all my colleagues around me here in the newsroom have been following very closely today. Should we move away from politics and talk about the World Cup? Remember Rob Watson's predictions that England to win it, maybe Portugal, but that's only because he got them in the sweepstake. Well, Argentina play Austria in just a few minutes. I want to watch that bit of Mr. Messi. And it is the 40th anniversary of the famous or infamous Hand of God incident when the Argentinian football legend Diego Maradona punched a ball into the net in the World Cup quarterfinal against England. I vividly recall that, but what a second goal he scored as well. It was at Mexico 86, and in the crowd that day was her very own Lourdes Heredia, who was then just 17 years old. Little did she know that morning she was about to witness one of the most debated and iconic moments in sporting history. What do you remember of it?
12: Hello. So I remember that I never been in a football pitch. I never seen a match. I was not into football. And that day, my father called my mom and said, look, I just got these tickets. My friend cannot use them. Do you want them? And because it was just after, a few years after Falklands and Malvinas War, he was a little bit, are you sure you want to go? There might be some trouble in them, against the supporters, England, Argentina. And my mom said, you're crazy. We're going. This is a one-off. Chance to be part of the World Cup. So there we go. I remember dressing like if I was going to a party, not a football match, because for me, it was a party more of it, right? The atmosphere, being part of this event that Mexico was crazy about it. And we arrived, the atmosphere in the stadium was, magnificent. It was 1986, we didn't have phones, their merchandise was not important. We went all dressed as we better could. The tickets were expensive, but not as they are these days. And we were there. I was, practicing La Ola.
11: So you're having a great time. And then Maradona scores this goal. And often when you're in the crowd, you're not quite sure what's going on. Did you at that moment think he might have handballed it? Or did you just think, oh, he jumped quite high?
12: Well, I thought it jumped quite high, but of course, everyone around me was debating it. Some people were, no, this is not a goal. And so I had to ask people what happened. And they said, no, the referee didn't see, but he used a hand. And, there was a massive debate. But remember that 4 minutes after the Hand of God, there was one of the best goals. They call it the goal of the century.
11: It is the best goal in the World Cup, I think.
12: Yeah. For me, that I never seen a football match, and I couldn't understand why people were so, interested on this sport. I remember that one as it is happening now. You could see Maradona going from one side to the pitch to the other, like dancing nearly, right?
11: And then it was incredible.
12: It was incredible. When he scored that goal, everyone, English fans, everyone, we just went crazy in that stadium. The shout was so amazing. And, you know, after the match, everyone was talking about the hand of God on TV. Everyone was making a big deal about the hand of God. Of course, when it happened, we didn't know that it was going to be called that. But Maradona named it himself.
11: He did. It was incredible. Quick one from you. Maradona or Messi? Who was better?
12: I think difficult one.
11: Come on.
12: I love Messi, but no, I think Maradona. But if you ask people, they will then tell you maybe Pelé. So
11: we didn't put him in the conversation. I'm with you. I think I love Messi, but I think it's Maradona. And final one, Argentina, they're going to win in this next game. Aren't they pretty good in the first game, Messi hat trick?
12: Yes, and if you ask a Latin American, I mean, we have to go for the Latin American country, right? So if it was playing another country or if it was playing Mexico, I will tell you Mexico will win, even if we didn't have any chance against Messi. But at this case, I think Argentina has, you know, they have Messi. Let's see.
11: Let's see. Did pretty well in the first game. I still think Maradona, what a great football match to have as your first one. Argentina versus England, and one of the most controversial goals in the history of football. Let's turn to Cap Verde's incredible performances so far in the World Cup. Their latest being that incredible 2-2 draw against Uruguay. Let's listen to the message we received from someone in Cap Verde.
13: Hi, this is Awa from Cabo Verde. I was extremely proud and excited yesterday. Uruguay is one of the strongest football nations in the world, but yesterday we showed our team's character, determination, and belief. It was a historic moment for our country and all of Cape Verdean's fans around the world. We've shown that we belong to the stage. The players have competed with confidence, and beyond the results, they have represented our nations with pride. So everyone is happy here. I have no words. And so if we could win the World Cup, yes, of course. In football, anything is possible. So yes, I believe that we can go further. And regardless of what happens next, Cabo Verde has already made the nation proud. The team is showing the world that even a small country like us, we can dream big. And this is us, Cabo Verde, Nubai.
11: There we go. Happy fan there. Another proud nation today, a little bigger, is Egypt. Their star man, Mo Salah, scored as they beat New Zealand to secure their first ever World Cup win. Let's listen to a message we got today from Egypt.
14: Hi, I'm Malak from Egypt. Actually, it felt so well. I watched it at home with my family. At the first half, we felt so nervous because New Zealand scored in the first 15 minutes and we didn't perform very well. But in the second half, it was another story. It was a goal after goal, so it was amazing. And we are super proud for Egyptian national team because it's our first World Cup win and they deserve to win, and we're really proud of them, and we're really happy.
11: Yeah, why wouldn't you be? 3-1 victory there. Let's bring in John Bennett and talk about the World Cup, who's in Philadelphia today for France versus Iraq, which kicks off in just 4 hours' time. John Bennett, and you will be watching. We were talking about Maradona and Messi, one of the other World Cup greats already, a lot younger. Kylian Mbappe makes his 100th international appearance today. How old is he?
15: He's only 27. He was asked yesterday, who's the best out of Haaland, Messi, Mbappe and Kane? And guess who he said? He said, it's Messi. Only one answer is it's Lionel Messi. He also mentioned Cristiano Ronaldo. Yeah, he's fantastic. I've covered all his major tournaments and he looks happier than ever at this tournament. It is because he's wearing the captain's armband. He has the dream of lifting the trophy like Maradona, like Messi. Next month, being the person in New Jersey to lift that World Cup trophy. And he feels almost ambassadorial, presidential when he speaks in press conferences. Apparently, behind the scenes, he's doing a great job with the spirit in the camp. So it's his tournament, really, to grab by the scruff of its neck. He's already scored 2 goals. He's made a great start. I'm sure he'll get more goals against Iraq today.
11: Yeah, and we're at that stage where everybody's already beginning to look and think, ooh, who's playing quite well? That second half of France, they were as impressive as anyone so far, weren't they?
15: Exactly. I was at that game. And to be honest, at halftime, the French journalists around me were worried because it was sloppy, it was slow. But Didier Deschamps made a tactical change. He moved Michael Olise, who again is one of the best players at this World Cup, into a number 10 position. And that freed everyone up, including Kylian Mbappe. So if they keep playing like they did in the second half, I don't think there's many teams that can stop them out of this World Cup.
11: Well, let's see what Iraq can do, John. They're in Philadelphia. Now, whenever you're covering sporting events now, it's not just the sport. We have to ask you about the weather as well. Could that cause a few problems? Have you had your eyes on the clouds?
15: It could. It could cause problems here and in New Jersey as well, because FIFA aren't in control. So the National Oceanic and Atmospheric Administration are in control. And if there's lightning within an 8-mile radius, that's important, 8-mile radius, so it doesn't have to be right on top of the stadium, then they have to call a halt to proceedings and people have to be evacuated. So there's a big possibility that one of the matches today could be halted. We saw that at the Club World Cup last year. It caused a lot of problems. So that could be a big issue today at the World Cup.
11: It could be, couldn't it? And I'm looking forward to this Norway-Senegal match, Haaland against Mane. But Senegal not going that smoothly off the pitch?
15: No, they've had a lot of problems. Apparently, the staff haven't liked the hotel. They've been unhappy with the food at their team hotel. The manager was working until recently without a proper contract. That, we're told, has been resolved. But to be honest, despite all that adversity, I still think that the squad is united. It's a very strong team unit. This will be a fascinating game against Norway. Norway started their competition with a 4-1 win against Iraq. Erling Haaland scored 2 goals. Again, like Mbappe, like Messi, he's one of those players who wants to be the star of this tournament. He's made a great start, and I'm sure he'll be relishing this opportunity against Senegal.
11: I've got to say, I'm loving this World Cup. So far. My wife isn't, because I've been waking her up in the middle of the night. God, what a great goal just gone in. But, you know, a lot of stuff off the pitch. On the pitch, the football's pretty good, isn't it?
15: It has been really good, and there were doubts about it because it's an expanded tournament, and we wondered, will that dilute the quality of the group stage? We wondered about the heat as well. What will that do for the players? Will they be able to play at the top of their ability? But even so, I think the football's been good. I do worry about some of the third matches in the group stage, whether there'll be some dead rubbers. But so far, I've really enjoyed the actual football on the pitch, despite all the noise around the tournament.
11: Well, we got our political correspondent to predict the winners. So come on, we'll get a sports correspondent. France, are they your favourites at the moment, John?
15: France for me, or England, I think. Yeah, but France have been the best team I've seen so far.
11: There we go. Let's see what John Bennett says tomorrow after that France versus Iraq match. I'm going to go and watch a little bit of Argentina against Austria. Not an easy match for Messi. Let's hope he can get a hat-trick again.
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3: It's Outlook, next on the BBC World Service. I'm Asya Fuchs. When Samina Ali became pregnant, she felt something was wrong. But prenatal checks didn't reveal any danger.
19: There was nothing but the strongest heartbeat, like a galloping horse. The heartbeat just filled the room. And I thought, I'm so crazy. Of course the baby's fine. Of course I'm fine. Everything is fine.
3: But during labor, there was a serious crisis.
19: Every time I had a contraction, the nurse would have to wake me up and say, push. And I remember being like, why am I pushing? What am I doing? Where am I? I was completely disoriented. My brain wasn't working.
3: She was in the midst of a severe, rare illness. And when she gave birth, she lost her memories, finding a way back to herself and her son. That's after the news.
6: BBC News with Govinda Gill. The man expected to become Britain's seventh Prime Minister in a decade has been sworn in as a Member of Parliament hours after Keir Starmer announced his resignation. Andy Burnham, the former Mayor of Manchester, has confirmed he'll stand for the Labour Party leadership. Nick Eardley has more.
20: Very quickly it becomes about policy, it becomes about the big challenges facing the country, and Mr Burnham will face those immediately. Then there will be a three-week period before nominations officially open for the leadership. At that point, Mr Burnham will put his name forward formally. Big question then is, does anyone else do it? But as I say, I'm struggling to see a situation in which you end up with a formal leadership challenge with more than one candidate after. So that would suggest Mr Burnham becoming Prime Minister mid-July. It's always possible that that timetable is sped up by events, though.
6: Keir Starmer's resignation followed disastrous local election results, a row over defence spending and dire public approval ratings. The US Treasury says it's suspending sanctions on Iranian oil production and exports for 60 days, the first tangible outcome from the ongoing peace talks. The Treasury Secretary Scott Bessent gave the reason as Tehran's commitment to free and open transit in the Strait of Hormuz and permission for International Atomic Energy Agency inspectors to enter Iran. A Kenyan High Court judge has found the government in contempt of court for ignoring an order to stop building an Ebola isolation unit for US citizens. The scheme's proven controversial in Kenya, which has never had a case of Ebola. Akisa Wandera reports from Nairobi.
21: The project had been halted pending a court case challenging its legality. The court said the government failed to obey an order to stop construction. The health ministry said it had suspended any ongoing works. What had continued, it argued, was part of national Ebola preparedness efforts. The court rejected that explanation, saying the government could not avoid compliance by reclassifying the work.
6: The intense heat wave currently affecting much of Western Europe has resulted in the deaths of two young children in France. They were found dead, apparently from heat stroke. Hugh Schofield reports from Paris.
0: Emergency services were called at lunchtime to an address in the town of Carpentras. In circumstances that have yet to be elucidated, two children who'd come back from a shopping trip with their mother found themselves stuck inside the family car with the windows shut. Outside, the temperature would have been in the late 30s Celsius. Ambulance workers tried to resuscitate the pair, but it was too late. Also in France, there have been 13 drownings since Saturday as people seek to cool off in rivers, pools and the sea. There's worse to come tomorrow, with more than half the country now placed under the maximum red heatwave alert.
6: BBC News. Alan Greenspan, the influential economist who steered US monetary policy during his five terms as chairman of the Federal Reserve, has died aged 100. Greenspan helped shape American capitalism from the final years of the Cold War to the dawn of the digital age. Pope Leo has said international aid priorities have become badly skewed, with governments more interested in feeding conflict instead of the hungry. Speaking on a visit to the UN's World Food Programme headquarters in Rome, Pope Leo complained that humanitarian crises were being overlooked. The former leader of the Northern Ireland's Democratic Unionist Party, Geoffrey Donaldson, has been found guilty of historical child sex offences against two women when they were children. He was arrested and charged in March last year. Here's Chris Page.
22: Donaldson was driven away from the court in a prison van after being remanded into custody. The judge indicated he was facing a lengthy jail term. The man, who had been the longest-serving MP in Northern Ireland, showed no emotion as the jury delivered its verdict, convicting him of all 18 charges. The offences were one count of rape, 13 of indecent assault and 4 of gross indecency. They were committed between 1985 and 2008. Donaldson's two victims gave evidence during the course of the trial, which lasted for more than 4 weeks. The former DUP leader will be sentenced in the autumn.
6: His wife Eleanor has been found to have aided and abetted his crimes. Astronomers believe a comet which passed through the orbit of Mars last year could have been the oldest object ever to visit our solar system. 3i Atlas was only the third recorded interstellar comet and may have been formed more than 10 billion years ago. Measurements found a much higher percentage of a type of hydrogen, which can only be formed in extremely cold conditions. That's the latest. BBC News.
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3: From the BBC World Service, this is Outlook, bringing you the world's most incredible true life stories.
19: I remember waking up and seeing my mom and my dad and my brothers and asking them what they were doing there, because I couldn't understand why they were all standing and staring at me. So I kept asking them, why are you here? Why are you here?
3: And what about your husband?
19: I had no memory of my husband. I didn't have any memory of the recent years of my life. Memories of getting married, memories of falling in love, memories of my life with my husband, memories of having given birth, memories of my son, all of that was erased. So I had no idea. I had no idea that I was sick, that I had almost died. I didn't understand any of this.
3: So many pregnant women dream of the day they'll finally meet their baby. Count the fingers and toes, breathe in the smell of that tiny baby head. But for Samina Ali, the day she gave birth to her son triggered the most traumatic event of her life. She lost her memory. A catastrophic case of preeclampsia had caused multiple organ failure, seizures, and such extensive brain damage that years of her life were simply gone. Her neurologist described her brain like a jigsaw puzzle whose pieces had been scattered. It would take years to reassemble, not only trying to regain her memories, but also to relearn how to walk, how to talk. In some ways, Samina was starting from the same place as the baby boy she could barely recognize as her own.
19: When he would babble and try to speak, get up and try to walk, and fall, I could understand.
3: In spite of what she went through, Samina would return to the same hospital a decade later and give birth again, this time to a daughter, both healthy and happy. So much happens in between that we're going to tell Samina's story across two episodes. A heads up, if you're pregnant, this may be a challenging episode to hear. Preeclampsia is a leading cause of maternal and infant illness, but Samina had a rare and extreme presentation. Most cases are mild and can usually be successfully managed if diagnosed early, but untreated, it can lead to serious complications. What helped Samina get through it all was writing. It wasn't just an emotional balm. It was something that helped heal her brain, delving deep into her imagination, reaching for memories, for words. Writing helped her painstakingly graft her life back together. Because before all this, Samina was a budding novelist living in California, and language has always mattered to her.
2: So you grew up bilingual with English and Urdu. You have two children. Do they speak Urdu as well?
19: My son speaks Urdu. My daughter does not. It is a challenge, especially when your spouse doesn't speak or your partner doesn't speak the same language.
2: Yeah, it's tough. I'm raising my son Russian, English, and his dad's Danish. So I guess in a way it's like with your son, it's like your secret language. You can have little secrets from your spouse band together.
19: It's true. We can be out in public and say something, or even within the family, we can say something and it does become like a secret language.
2: Not to get too off topic, but that's quite dangerous because my mom and I got so comfortable to just using Russian out. I grew up in LA, and sometimes people surprise you, that they also speak that language.
19: Exactly.
2: And you're like, whoops. But, as a young woman, you were an aspiring writer. Had you always wanted to be a writer?
19: I did always want to be a writer since I was very young, for as long as I can remember. And it wasn't a profession that my parents, approved of. They were immigrants. They were Indian. They wanted me to go into medicine or engineering. And for a long time, I had to squash my desire to write, to do what my parents wanted. I was a very good Indian girl. I was very obedient.
2: Where did the idea of being a writer even come into your life? If it was something that was, not even on the table?
19: It wasn't on the table, so that's a good question. I think the idea of writing came into my life largely because My dad and mom came to the U.S. in the 70s when it was the hippie generation, counter-revolution. There were lots of drugs, free sex, anti-Vietnam protests. The U.S. was in upheaval, but they didn't understand that this was a moment, a snapshot in history. They just assumed this was the U.S., and they came from Hyderabad, a place where it was a very structured, you know, the call to prayer happened 5 times a day. They fasted, they prayed, they lived in a very conservative environment. So moving frightened them, and they thought that my older brother and I would somehow lose our way and take drugs and, you know, have free sex. And, you know, they had all these concerns and ideas and fears. So they decided that it might be best for us to return to India, my brother and I, every single year. So we grew up like that. We grew up doing some of our schooling in India, in Hyderabad, and doing some of our schooling in the U.S. And that, I think, is what inspired me to write, because whenever we returned to Hyderabad, the girls in my school would look at me and say, oh, the American is back. And whenever I returned to school in Minneapolis, the kids would look at me and be like, haha, the Indian girl is back. I really didn't have friends because everyone knew that I was going to be disappearing again for months at a time. And if I did make friends, I would lose them very quickly. So it was a very confusing and lonely upbringing. So I think I turned to literature in the beginning just because of the loneliness and displacement. And the first books that I found were books by Black American female writers like Toni Morrison and Paul Marshall, and then, of course, Arab writers like Maryam Ba and others that spoke to the kind of isolation I was enduring.
4: And, I mean, you alluded to this a little bit, but yeah, you come from this traditional Muslim Indian family with very specific customs, you know, spiritual practices. And I wonder, just to get a bit of a sense of that world, you know, could you tell us about some of the rituals following your own birth?
19: I was born on the 1st of Muharram. Muharram, on the Islamic calendar, it's the first month of the year, so it's like January. And historically, Muharram is not celebrated like the 1st of January, like New Year's Eve in the U.S. It's actually a day of mourning for us because we mourn the fact that the Prophet's grandson was going into war and was, you know, unfortunately martyred. So being born on this day to my parents was a sign of bad luck. They assumed that my life would be overshadowed by grief, overshadowed by mourning, overshadowed by death. And growing up, I know that my mom always said, anytime anything happened that was a little bit negative in my life, she would say, oh, this has happened because she was born on the 1st of Muharram. What would you expect? Of course, I was apparently a colicky child. I cried a lot. And instead of thinking of it as me being colicky, they would say, oh, she's crying a lot because she was born on the 1st of Muharram. So everything was based because of that.
4: But they did some, like, stuff to counteract the sort of bad luck, right?
19: They did try. They tried by not naming me at first, because names in my particular Islamic culture, I don't want to say all Muslims simply because there are so many different Muslim communities with so many different customs and traditions. But in our little old city of Hyderabad, the imam comes and, based on a child's birth stars, names the child. And my two brothers were named this way very quickly, but they didn't want to name me because then they would have to tell the imam when I was born, and that would formally declare when I was born. They also, many Muslims shave a child's hair, and They not only shaved my hair once, but they shaved it multiple times. So there are pictures of me even when I'm like 3-4 years old and I'm bald. You know, they had coal lining my eyes. They put lots of different davises, which are like little silver amulets around my neck, around my wrist, around my belly. I mean, they tried so many different ways to keep me protected.
4: So it sounds like, I mean, you're from a deeply spiritual community where, and you write about this, that religion isn't just like some part of life, it is life. And yet somehow you end up with the most straight down the line atheist you could imagine, right? The father of your son. You end up going to a graduate writing program at university, and that's where you meet this fellow writer, this atheist named Scott. Who was he and what drew you to him?
19: I was in my early 20s, and by then I had already gone through an arranged marriage with a fellow Muslim man that didn't turn out very well. So meeting Scott and the fact that we were both writers, you know, that's how we fell in love, is he would read his writing to me, I would read my writing to him. And we got to know one another through our writing. So falling in love with him, it did take me by surprise in the moment. But looking back, it makes sense.
4: Mm. You end up getting married to Scott and settling down in California. You also start writing a novel. How would you describe that period of your life?
19: We were young, we were in love, and Scott's and his family were very much in the arts. His mom was a visual painter. His dad was a poet and also a very renowned professor. And they had a lot of connections within the artistic community. They would throw these elaborate parties every year and invite well-known writers, you know, from across the U.S. who would fly in for these incredible gatherings that they had. I ended up meeting a great deal of other established writers. One of those writers introduced me to my writing agent. And so it was an incredibly exciting time. For the first time, you know, I felt like my writing was being recognized, that I had moved from a world where writing was denied and my parents didn't want me to become a writer, and it was something that was a taboo, into a world where writing was celebrated. So it was an incredibly exciting, incredibly optimistic time. And then I got pregnant, and it seemed perfect. And as soon as I got pregnant, we bought a home, we decorated it, and we had visions of bringing my son back to it and raising him and continuing this life together.
4: And how did the pregnancy progress? You were really young. You were 28 when you got pregnant.
19: Yeah, I had what was on the outside a textbook pregnancy, meaning everything seemed to be going perfectly. Mm. I was very young. I was very fit. I had no underlying health conditions. And in the beginning, I just had this strange, I don't even know what to call it. It was just kind of a strange intuition that something wasn't right, something wasn't right. And it just kept nagging at me and nagging at me. But I remember at one appointment, because I'd been saying it so often, that one of the doctors, she said, well, let's take a look. And she put gel on my stomach and she put the sonogram machine, and she found the fetus. And at that point, because it was so early, you know, the fetus was as big as a Cheerio. It was tiny. And there was nothing but the strongest heartbeat, like a galloping horse. And she said, see, your baby's right where your baby ought to be. Listen to how strong that heartbeat is. And we were both quiet, and she raised the volume on the sonogram machine, and the heartbeat just filled the room. And I thought, I'm so crazy. Of course the baby's fine. Of course I'm fine. Everything is fine. And I went home. And then during the 7th month of my pregnancy, that's when the symptoms started. So I was having headaches. I was having specks and my vision. I was throwing up again.
4: So late in the pregnancy rather than early on. Quite unusual.
19: Yes, so this is the third trimester, and I really didn't urinate anymore. I was bloated to the point where I could no longer wear my wedding ring and my fingers when I was typing on the computer and working on my novel. I was so bloated that I could feel my fingers rubbing up against each other when I was typing. My whole face was bloated. I couldn't put on shoes because my feet were so bloated. And every time I went in and I said, I'm throwing up, I'm having vision changes, I'm having headaches, I'm bloated, I'm scratching, I'm itching all over, the doctors continued to say, you're young, you're healthy, you're absolutely fine.
4: But you and Scott, you start doing your own research, right? You can tell something is wrong no matter what the doctors are telling you. So where'd you look and what do you find?
19: This is 1999. So again, this is

0: We're not looking to Google. We are doing what two writers do. We are turning to literature. We're looking at a book that was then one of the bestsellers. It was called What to Expect When You're Expecting.
1: I mean, I still think it's like the most famous kind of new parent manual out there.
0: I think.
1: Yeah.
0: Yeah. And at the very, very end, there was maybe a page or a paragraph on preeclampsia and listed some of the symptoms that I was having. So at the very final follow-up exam, because now I'm 9 months along and my son was due in about a week. And so we went in, I took Scott with me because he's white, he's a man, and I thought, if a white male talks to these doctors and says, hey, there's something wrong and you need to check it out, that the doctors would actually listen. So we went in and Scott said, hey, we think she has preeclampsia or this other pregnancy disease called cholestasis. Can you please check it out? The obstetrician looked at Scott and said, everything is fine, and a week from now, both of you are going to be home, healthy and happy with a brand new baby. So just go home and relax.
1: Were you reassured by that appointment, by those
0: no,
1: words?
0: No, absolutely not.
1: No.
0: And I had played my last card by bringing Scott in and thinking that someone who's a white male might be able to change their mind. They still didn't take us seriously. So their failure to identify this disease is their failure of knowledge, the doctor's failure, everyone's failure for not recognizing what was happening. If they had diagnosed the preeclampsia, they would have put me on bed rest, they would have monitored me, and they would have done a C-section long before my delivery date. I know this because that's exactly what happened when I was pregnant 9 years later with my daughter.
2: Preeclampsia is a pregnancy disorder that begins with problems with the placenta. Doctors don't fully understand why it happens, but when it does, it can affect blood pressure and multiple organs, and in its most severe form, the brain. Black and South Asian women are more likely to develop the condition. The most common symptoms are high blood pressure and protein in the urine, but can also include swelling, headaches, blurred vision, nausea, and vomiting. It's now standard practice for medics to do substantial checks during pregnancy, but back in 1999, preeclampsia may have been more commonly missed.
1: That very same night after that appointment, you go into labor. What can you share with us about what happened while you were in the hospital, while you were in labor?
0: The labor went pretty fast, and it was during those stages, however, when I was trying to push him out of me, the symptoms I was having really started to explode. I was in so much pain. And I know that women who are giving birth are in a great deal of pain, but that's not the pain I'm talking about. I am not talking about labor cramps or spasms or delivery. I'm talking about pain in my chest and in my head.
1: That's not how contractions feel.
0: No.
1: You don't feel them up there.
0: No. No. My head felt like it was about to burst open. And I could barely speak through the pain, and my chest felt like it was about to cave in. I could feel my body just collapsing. And the doctor delivering the baby, my son, he would stand behind other nurses so that he wouldn't have to answer my questions, so that he wouldn't have to deal with me. He would bark at the nurses, give her Alka-Seltzer or tell her she's being dramatic. You know, whatever it was outrageous, because at this point the symptoms are exploding. My blood pressure is skyrocketing.
1: And that high blood pressure is sort of like the number one, you know, warning sign, that and protein in the urine of preeclampsia. Now you're showing the sort of
0: traditional
1: symptoms.
0: Now I'm showing the traditional symptoms. And

0: I'm seeing double, I'm seeing triple, I'm seeing quadruple. I'm moving in and out of consciousness. And I remember every time I had a contraction, the nurse would have to wake me up, literally wake me up and say, push. And I remember waking up and being like, why am I pushing? What am I doing? Where am I? I was completely disoriented, confused. My brain wasn't working. What was happening in my brain is I was already experiencing strokes, which is the reason I, during the 9th month, because I was complaining of head pain and vision changes, those symptoms were because I was already experiencing minor strokes. By the time I got into the delivery and I was complaining of that severe pain in my head, it was because I'd had a subarachnoid hemorrhage. The chest pain turned out to be a heart attack. Finally, after my delivery, 20 minutes after I delivered my son, I had a grand mal seizure, which on the scale of seizures is the worst seizure you can have.
1: Samina's baby son was safe, but this seizure would set off a chain of devastating events that would reshape her life entirely. We're back with Samina after the break.
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3: On the shores of the Mediterranean, there is a land of breathtaking beauty, bathed in sunshine, bounded by a shimmering sea, where three faiths turn to their holiest places. But it's also where lives are lost and hearts are broken, where people are locked in seemingly endless conflict over a land whose every story is disputed and argued over, and whose past is used over and over again to justify the present. I'm Johnny Diamond, and along with expert guests, I'm tracing the history of the Middle East conflict from biblical times to the modern day. We'll talk about some of the key people and events that have shaped the region over the centuries.
2: How did we get here? Israel and the Palestinians. Wednesday at 3:30 GMT.
1: Coming up on Outlook, after days in a coma with severe brain damage, Samina Ali wakes up.
0: It happened in a way that surprised my neurologist. And so he nicknamed me Miracle Girl. And it went through the ward, and different doctors and nurses, everyone started calling me the Miracle Girl.
1: Waking up was step one, but Miracle Girl still had a long way to go. First, the news.
4: BBC News with Govinda Gill. The man expected to become Britain's 7th Prime Minister in a decade has been sworn in as a Member of Parliament. Hours earlier, Keir Starmer had announced his resignation. Andy Burnham won an emphatic by-election victory last week and has confirmed he'll stand for the Labour Party leadership. The US Treasury says it's suspending sanctions on Iranian oil production and exports for 60 days, the first tangible outcome from the peace talks. It spoke of Tehran's commitment to free and open transit in the Strait of Hormuz and permission for UN nuclear inspectors to enter Iran. Qatar's energy minister says the accidental gas plant explosion that killed 13 people overnight will not affect exports. Saad Al-Kaabi said dozens of people were injured. Tributes have been paid to Alan Greenspan, the former chair of the US Federal Reserve, who's died at the age of 100. He's been called a giant of a man and one who had legitimate claims to being the greatest central banker who ever lived. Colombia's defeated left-wing presidential candidate has called for calm after supporters clashed with riot police in some cities following the very narrow victory of his right-wing rival. Ivan Cepeda has yet to concede. The intense heatwave currently affecting much of Western Europe has been blamed for the deaths of at least 18 people in France. Two were young children stuck in a car. Astronomers believe a comet, which passed through the orbit of Mars last year, could have been the oldest object ever to visit our solar system. 3i Atlas was only the third interstellar comet to have been recorded. The US music industry titan Clive Davis has died. He was best known for shaping the careers of artists including Whitney Houston, Bruce Springsteen and Aretha Franklin. BBC News.
1: The writer Samin Ali was born into a Muslim family, with her childhood split between India and America. Her parents believed she was born on an inauspicious day, so they were intent on giving her protection, covering her in silver amulets, fearing that her life would be overshadowed with pain and bad luck. Samina brushed it off, but nothing could prepare her for what happened in 1999. I'm Masya Fuchs. Welcome back to Outlook. Before the news, Samina was telling us about giving birth to her first child in California, where she lives. She'd been nervous leading up to it, worried about her health, and it ended up being the most traumatic day of her life. An undiagnosed, extreme case of the pregnancy illness preeclampsia led to catastrophic complications during labor, including a heart attack, multiple strokes, organ failure, and a grand mal seizure. She fell into a coma.
5: And what's the last thing that you remember before losing consciousness?
0: I remember my son being born and the nurses taking him to another part of the delivery room and washing him and bathing him. And I couldn't quite see him because I was seeing double and triple. And I remember lying in bed with one eye closed, trying to make him out.
5: Did you get to hold your son before losing consciousness?
0: No.
5: No.
0: And I remember I was in so much pain. And when the grand mal seizure happened, it went through my body, up from my toes, up through the rest of my body, to my waist, up through my chest, up through my head. And it was like this natural anesthesia. And I remember finally feeling ease and peace because I was no longer in pain. And that's the last thing I remember. They had me on life support and I was intubated. So machines had taken over and were doing the functions of my organs. So my neurologist wasn't worried about that. What worried him the most was that my brain wasn't responding to the medications. And I had such extreme brain trauma that the trauma to my brain was causing my brain to inflate, and that if it continued to swell, it would have no space left inside my skull. And I know this is going to sound really graphic, but in a swelling brain, what happens is that it would collapse down through the opening of the spinal cord. So he was afraid that I was about to die of brain death.
5: In the meantime, how is your son, how is Ishmael doing?
0: Even though he was gaining weight, my son was extremely malnourished when he was born. And he had other complications as well. So within a couple hours, he had stopped breathing. And they had to rush him into the NIC ICU. So he was in the ICU on the delivery ward, and I was in the neuro ICU.
5: How was Scott holding up throughout all of this? It's a lot to process.
0: I know that he was in a great deal of shock. You know, we went in, we were young. We thought we were going to have a baby and go home and start a family and continue our life. And instead, he came in and suddenly was being told that, you know, his wife was most likely going to die and his son was in a great deal of danger. And he spent his days going up to the prenatal ICU to visit my son and to feed him. They were bottle feeding him, and then coming down the elevator to visit me in the neuro ICU. And the hospital ended up giving him the room on the delivery ward, so he spent his nights there.
5: So you've got all these doctors swirling around you, cardiologists, neurologists. Your parents are also trying to play a sort of unusual role in your recovery, like a spiritual part in your recovery. What sorts of things are they doing?
0: For my parents, being so religious, they weren't turning to the doctors for answers. And they thought, we're going to turn to God, and this is the time to pray. And my mom, the only time she left the hospital was during prayer time, when she would go back to the house and pray. And remember, my parents have always believed that something like this was going to happen to me because I'd been born on such a bad, cursed day. Mm. So she was asking God to spare me. And she says that on one of those occasions when she was praying, she felt such peace going through her body that she knew that nothing was going to happen to me. And she came back to the hospital after prayer, and this is when I was still in a coma, and I was intubated, and I was on machines to keep me alive, and I was lying there, and she said that she came in and she whispered it to me, that nothing is going to happen to you. Hmm. My dad, you know, it's interesting because the word Islam means submission to God's will. And both of them were submitting. And so my mom's version of submission was, nothing is going to happen to my daughter. My dad, on the other hand, had started this long list of rituals that he was doing in order to save my life. He'd called our family in India, and he was sacrificing lambs. He was feeding the orphans. He was asking everyone to pray Salat. And when my brain still wasn't responding, he thought, I'm doing all of these rituals and I'm praying and everyone is praying and she's still not responding. And his take was, I have to accept that it's her time. And that submission for him meant the opposite of what it meant to my mom. Submission to him meant, I have to accept that I'm going to lose my daughter.
5: But he didn't lose you. And against all odds, it was your mother who was correct, and you start to recover.
0: Yes. My organs started to rev back up, turn back on like little lights in different rooms of the house. And my brain suddenly started to respond to the medications. And it was at the darkest moment, right, when suddenly everything just switched.
1: After 5 days in a coma, Samina woke up.
0: It happened in a way that surprised my neurologist. And so he nicknamed me Miracle Girl. And that name stuck. And it went through the ward, and different doctors and nurses, everyone started calling me the Miracle Girl.
5: And is that how you felt?
0: I didn't feel anything. I had no understanding of how bad things had gone. It was a very strange experience because when you've been in a coma, you don't know you've been in a coma. And I had no idea. I had no idea what had happened.
1: Samina was struggling to make sense of everything around her. This wasn't temporary post-coma confusion. The brain damage had affected her higher cognitive functioning. The strokes had meant she was struggling to speak English. She also had multiple forms of amnesia, so the only language Samina could communicate in was her mother tongue, Urdu. And the only people she could recognize were her parents and brothers. And that's because those memories were stored deeper in her brain and had been formed earlier in life. All of her recent memories, including those of her husband Scott and her marriage, were gone. And initially, the doctors didn't know if they'd come back.
5: In the state you were in, I mean, you didn't remember having given birth or having a son.
0: No, I had no memory of the delivery.
5: And can you tell me about meeting him for the first time?
0: I don't know how many days it was after I had emerged from the coma, but I remember my neurologist thought that maybe meeting my son would help me to start recovering my memories. So my son's nurse brought him down in his incubator, and I could tell from my parents' reactions and my brother's reactions that this was a big moment, because without the higher functioning parts of the brain, the parts that allow a person to think, to imagine, to really understand what's happening in the world around them, without those parts of my brain functioning, I was relying only on emotions. So I could feel the high energy in that room. I could feel the excitement and the anticipation in the room. And that alerted me that something unusual was happening. But I couldn't quite understand what it was. And the nurse took, you know, my son out of the incubator and she laid him in my arms. But you have to understand that I have so many needles in my arms, in my legs, up my groin, on my chest, in my nose, that when they laid him across my body, they were laying him across a great deal of tubes, needles, and a great deal of wires. And having 6 pounds on top of all of that was excruciating. And because I didn't understand that this was my son, and because I didn't understand that this was the reason why everyone was so excited, when I was supposed to get my memory back and he was supposed to help me to get my memory back, all I knew was that I was in a great deal of pain. And I wasn't able to fully speak the words to the nurse to say, get him off of me, I'm in pain. I was just kind of grunting and moving my arms, and no one was listening, and my brain wasn't functioning, and I just finally let him go. I dropped him. And I remember the hiccup as he kind of fell across my lap. And the emotions in the room turned from anticipation to just complete horror. And the nurse quickly picked him up and, you know, made sure that he was okay. Everyone gathered around my son to make sure he was okay. And they quickly put him back into the incubator and wheeled him back up into the prenatal ICU. So it was a disastrous first meeting.
1: This moment that's expected to be picture perfect, the mother cradling her newborn for the first time, couldn't have gone worse. But it was a heartbreak Samina couldn't even register at the time. And everything she was being told about her own life felt like fiction. A husband she didn't recognize, a baby she didn't know, a self she couldn't locate. And seeing Scott only made things harder.
0: When people told me that Scott was my husband, I was becoming very agitated and angry and saying he wasn't my husband. And, you know, it was just a very disorienting time.
5: Were you able to communicate with him?
0: No, I wasn't communicating with him at all. I was horrified that people were saying that he was my husband. I was pushing him away. I was being aggressive. I was like, absolutely not. He's not my husband. I wanted nothing to do with him. Every time he came near me, I was, you know, alarmed.
5: You had your parents and your two brothers who'd come to the hospital. Do you remember how you felt seeing them?
0: I honestly, there was a part of me that just thought they were visiting me and that this was my home. I mean, this is the extent of my comprehension at the time. And every time I woke up, I remember just being like, hey, why are you guys here? Why are you guys here? Why are you visiting me again? What's going on? It was a complete childlike state of accepting the reality. I was told every time I woke up, every time the neurologist came in for, you know, my examination, he would say, where are you? What is the last thing you remember? Do you know where you are? And I didn't understand. They would tell me I'm in the hospital. They would tell me that I'm in the neuro ICU. But the words, they were meaningless to me. I was like, oh, okay. Oh, okay. I'm in a hospital. Okay. I didn't understand what it meant. I didn't understand that it meant that I was sick, that I had almost died. I didn't understand any of this.
1: Stripped of her language, her memories, the foundations of who she thought she was, in many ways, Samina and her newborn son Ishmael were starting from the same place, learning what the world was and how to exist in it. When Samina's mother moved in to care for them both, something primal took hold of Samina. She was fighting to survive. And in her damaged, fragmented mind, she and Ishmael were in competition.
0: If I woke up and I needed my medications or I needed to use the restroom and she couldn't come to me because she would say, oh, I'm nursing Ishmael or I'm changing his diaper or whatever it was, I remember how furious I would become. And when you don't have your higher functioning of the brain, you're all emotion. All of the emotions are exaggerated. So my fury was extreme. And I would yell and say, you're my mother. You need to take care of me.
5: Wow.
0: You know, I knew that I needed to survive. And she needed to help me to survive. So I was in competition with my son. I would become almost like an animal, you know, just unhinged when she wasn't helping me.
1: Next time on Outlook, how Samina finds the road back to herself and to her son, and how writing helps to put the puzzle of her mind back together.
0: The fact that I wrote a book and forced myself to use language, forced myself to use my imagination, helped me to recover.
1: If you want to reach out about this episode or anything else you've heard on Outlook, please email us on outlook@bbc.com or text us on WhatsApp. Our number is 0044-330-678-2707. All details are on the Outlook website as well. I'm Asya Fuchs. The producer today was Miriam Maroof. Shout out also to our editor, Manasa Khan. Join us same time tomorrow.
6: This is the BBC World Service. Now, witness history with me, Josephine McDermott. It's 10 years since a Hong Kong bookseller, Lam Wing Kee, who was detained for selling material critical of the political elite, evaded the Chinese government. It's the 21st of June 2016. A slim 61-year-old Cantonese man in a pale blue shirt open at the neck, with thick bullet grey hair and thin silver-rimmed glasses, lights up a cigarette. He doesn't know if he's being watched. He's been released from detention, where he's been interrogated on the Chinese mainland by people calling themselves the Central Special Unit. He's been allowed back to Hong Kong to retrieve a hard drive the special unit wants for its investigations. But now he's home, he has to decide. Will he comply?
7: I realised this isn't an ordinary matter. It wasn't just about me now. It was a problem for all Hong Kong people. I thought, why should I hand this data over to you? You want me to betray all these people. I can't do that. I took three puffs of my cigarette before thinking about this again.
6: What he would decide to do took incredible courage. We'll get to that later. How did Lam Wing Kee come to be in this situation? He opened Causeway Bay Books in Hong Kong in 1994, an independent bookshop which you reached via stairs from street level. You could also buy books through mail order. He says it was the Tiananmen Square massacre that made him want to sell political books.
7: What influenced me most was the June 4th incident in 1989 in China. I wondered why the June 4th incident didn't happen in the US, the UK, France or Canada, but in China. The Chinese military opened fire and massacred students. Opening a bookstore was very important for two reasons. First, I could access different books to analyze and judge this event. Second, I could discuss this situation with other friends. What were the reasons? Is it possible that understanding the June 4th incident could change China in the future? This was actually the most important reason for me in opening the bookstore. Back then, Britain was in control. You could read, sell, and write any book. So at that time, there was freedom of expression. They used democratic methods to govern Hong Kong. When the Communist Party came to power, everything was different. They wanted to control everything.
6: When Britain handed Hong Kong back to China in 1997, a principle of one country, two systems was agreed, whereby Hong Kong would keep a high degree of autonomy. This preserved the freedoms it was used to. In 2003, when individual visitors from mainland China were allowed to visit without needing to be on business or in a tour group for the first time, they found a prized commodity was on offer.
7: Hong Kong became a very important consumer hub for books. It was because books were unavailable in mainland China, even if you had the money. So many business people weren't buying watches or mobile phones. They already had those. They came to Hong Kong to buy books.
6: Lam Wing Kee visited the city of Shenzhen two or three times a week to see his girlfriend. It borders Hong Kong, but it's part of the Chinese mainland. At the border crossing on the 24th of October 2015, things went differently.
7: When you go through customs, there are two checkpoints. The first one opens when you scan your ID and you go in. After you go in, it closes again. And the first one doesn't reopen. I was standing in the middle. It started to continuously beep. Then two people came over. One was an official from Shenzhen, followed by the highest ranking official at the Shenzhen immigration there. He told me to come out and go to a corner on the left. 31 people surrounded me.
6: He was taken, handcuffed and blindfolded, by train to the eastern Chinese city of Ningbo, where he was kept in a small room.
7: There was a bed, a place to sleep, a table, a chair, a bathroom, a screen, a very tall window. They sent people 24 hours a day. They took shifts. Even two people watched you when you sleep. When you sleep, they make you stick your hands out. They force you to do that. Do you know why you can't tuck your hands inside? They're afraid you'll kill yourself. They would interrogate me whenever they felt they needed to. At first, it was about 3 or 4 days a week. The worst part was when I found out that my computer had been opened, exposing data. They showed me the emails I'd sent books to. It showed what books were ordered, when they were sent, how many copies, their last names, first names, and the destination addresses. This kind of thing definitely shouldn't be made public, right? Because I help send people books. I keep their data confidential. I was terrified when they showed it to me. I was in shock as how they were able to get hold of it.
6: By the end of December, Mr. Lam's business and the general manager, business manager, co-owner, and a shareholder were at the center of an international story.
8: Since October, one by one, five men who worked at a small bookshop and publisher have disappeared. The topics covered in the bookstore include political corruption, power struggles, even the love affairs of China's top leaders, all of which are banned from being published in mainland China.
6: In January, a crowd of 6,000 people marched to the office of Beijing's representative in Hong Kong.
9: I would say that it's a turning point for suppression of our freedom. Because how can a person in Hong Kong exercising our rights be now, you know, kidnapped to China to be detained for investigation? This is a milestone for suppression.
6: After 8 months in detention, Mr. Lam was released. While the four other men connected to the bookshop had gone silent once they could go, Mr. Lam had other ideas.
7: What did I have to be afraid of? I just believed I haven't done anything wrong.
6: He was going to go public. He contacted Albert Ho, a legislator for the Democratic Party, and he organised a press conference.
7: I went to the restroom and splashed myself with cold water, and then I slowly waited for the meeting to start. I was so tired. I hadn't slept for 2 days. I realized that this wasn't just a bookstore issue anymore. It's a problem for Hong Kong as a whole.
6: He sits in front of a dozen microphones, describing what happened to him in detail. At one point, a journalist asks, "What do you think would be the effect on Hong Kong's freedoms if you hadn't come out to speak today?"
7: It shows there are still people who speak out in Hong Kong. If I didn't speak out, Hong Kong's freedoms of speech and press would suffer in silence. That's something I don't want.
6: After the press conference, China's foreign ministry said Lam Wing-Ki is a Chinese citizen and he has violated China's laws on the mainland. Relevant authorities in China are authorized to handle the case in accordance with the law. Following massive anti-government protests, China imposed a national security law in June 2020, saying it was necessary for stability. Under the law, Albert Ho, who hosted the press conference, was arrested and he remains in custody. Lam Wing-Ki left Hong Kong in 2019, fearing new extradition rules. Now in Taiwan, he reopened Causeway Bay Bookstore with the help of fundraisers. He was speaking to me, Josephine McDermott, for Witness History.
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11: Hello, I'm Celia Hatton. It's 18 hours GMT. Welcome to the newsroom. Coming up on the BBC World Service, a switch up at number 10. The UK's Prime Minister, Keir Starmer, steps down in the face of huge pressure from his party and the population. And the man tipped to be the next leader enters Parliament.
12: We now come to Andy Burnham, Member for Makerfield.
11: That's all happening almost exactly a decade after Britain left the EU. Our Europe editor looks at that key decision. Also in the programme, there could be big changes ahead after a right-wing billionaire appears to win Colombia's election.
13: He wants a tough military crackdown on armed criminal groups in Colombia, including potentially aerial bombardment campaigns, further fumigation of coca crops.
11: We'll speak with our correspondent in Bogota. And China doesn't have a team playing at the Men's World Cup, so they're cheering for someone else instead. We'll tell you that story. Stay with us on the BBC World Service.
4: BBC News with Govinda Gill. The man poised to become Britain's seventh Prime Minister in a decade has been sworn in as a Member of Parliament hours after Keir Starmer announced his resignation. Andy Burnham won an emphatic by-election victory last week and has confirmed he'll stand for the leadership of the governing Labour Party. Chris Mason is our political editor.
14: Westminster is a postcode whose currency is power. Today, power shifted and quickly. Photographs of the former mayor of Greater Manchester surrounded by hundreds of Labour MPs, the Chancellor Rachel Reeves, the former Deputy Prime Minister Angela Rayner among them, illustrate that shift in power and influence. It's not impossible someone else chooses to take on Andy Burnham, but it's increasingly likely he is Prime Minister in just a matter of weeks.
4: Among the international reaction to Sir Keir's resignation, the European Union chief, Ursula von der Leyen, praised the outgoing leader for bolstering European security. Her spokesperson is Paola Pignol.
15: The president wanted to acknowledge the contribution of the UK and of the prime minister himself to make Europe and Ukrainian security stronger, notably through all his efforts in the coalition of the willing, through the efforts he's put in strengthening Europe's defence. And our relations with UK are and will remain strong.
4: At the Men's Football World Cup, Argentina superstar striker Lionel Messi has become the tournament's all-time leading goal scorer. He scored his 17th World Cup goal against Austria shortly after missing a penalty. A hat-trick in Argentina's opening match has pulled Messi level with the German great Miroslav Klose, previous record of 16. Both Argentina and Austria are hopeful of securing qualification in the knockout stage. The US Treasury says it's suspending sanctions on Iranian oil production and exports for 60 days, the first tangible outcome from the ongoing peace talks between the two countries in Switzerland. The Treasury Secretary, Scott Bessent, gave the reason as Tehran's commitment to free and open transit of the Strait of Hormuz and permission for International Atomic Energy Agency inspectors to enter Iran. Jessica Parker reports from Burgenstock.
16: Speaking before he left Switzerland, J.D. Vance claimed that Iran had agreed to invite international nuclear inspectors back into their country.
17: I expect that will happen at the minimum this week.
16: Iran's foreign ministry later said it had not accepted any new commitments regarding its nuclear program. However, there does appear to be some quid pro quo in play, as the U.S. also announced the easing of sanctions on Iran's oil sector for 60 days. That's about the same time frame that's been set by both sides for a final deal to be reached.
4: BBC News. Tributes have been pouring in following the death of Alan Greenspan, the influential economist who set US interest rates for four different presidents as chairman of the Federal Reserve. A former vice chair of the Fed said Greenspan had a claim to being the greatest central banker who ever lived. Colombia's defeated left-wing presidential candidate Ivan Cepeda has called for calm after supporters clashed with riot police in some cities following the narrow victory of his right-wing rival. Mr. Cepeda has yet to concede to Abelardo de la Espriella. Right-wing leaders across Latin America have congratulated the winner. A Kenyan High Court judge has found the government in contempt of court for ignoring an order to stop building an Ebola isolation unit for US citizens. The judge criticised the health ministry for allowing its construction at an airbase, despite a court order banning it. The US music industry titan Clive Davis has died at the age of 94. In a career spanning more than five decades, Davis was synonymous with discovering new talent who would go on to become big stars. Tom Dewsbury looks back at his career.
18: Clive Davis first started working at Columbia Records as a lawyer in the 60s, but it wasn't long before he became the label's president and signed plenty of now big names. Bruce Springsteen and Aerosmith. He mentioned Clive Davis on No Surprise. Clive Davis founded Arista Records in 1974, which introduced Whitney Houston to the world. Later on, Clive Davis also supported LaFace Records, which included Outkast and Pink. In 2000, Clive Davis was inducted into the Rock and Roll Hall of Fame.
4: BBC News.
11: Hello, I'm Celia Hatton, and you're listening to The Newsroom on the BBC World Service. It's been an emotional day in UK politics, one that started with the resignation of Keir Starmer as Prime Minister and as the leader of the governing Labour Party. This is the latest major political change in the UK in a particularly turbulent period in British politics. Whoever succeeds Mr. Starmer will become Britain's seventh Prime Minister in a decade. The person tipped to take the top job from him is Andy Burnham. With more on the twists and turns that led to today's drama in Westminster, here's the newsroom's Pete Ross.
19: When Keir Starmer swept to power in 2024, leading the left-wing Labour Party to a landslide victory in a general election, it's unlikely he would have expected to be stepping down just 2 years later. It's something he reflected on at the start of his resignation speech.
20: Walking up this street 2 years ago was the proudest moment of my life. A new Labour government, the first in 14 years. A page in our country's history turned after years of disappointment and despair.
19: He then turned to the political reality of the moment. After weeks of uncertainty and mounting pressure, Keir Starmer announced in an emotional statement that he was leaving.
20: Every decision I've taken has been about putting the country I love first. That is why I will resign as leader of the Labour Party. I have spoken to His Majesty the King this morning to inform him of my decision.
19: Mr. Starmer has pledged to stay on as caretaker Prime Minister until a new Labour leader is chosen. And as the day went on, it grew ever more clear who that's likely to be. Andy Burnham, who was, until very recently, the Mayor of Manchester in the north of England, before becoming a Member of Parliament by winning a by-election last week. That appears to be the catalyst for the Prime Minister's resignation. As Mr. Starmer was preparing to step down, Mr. Burnham was about to step on to a train to London to be sworn in as an MP.
3: Andy, quick word for BBC News. How are you feeling today? All right?
21: It's the honour to be sworn in as the mayor, the new MP for Makerfield, and that's my focus today.
19: By the time Mr. Burnham's train had travelled the 200-odd miles to the capital, the Prime Minister had resigned. Shortly before he disembarked, Mr. Burnham posted a tribute to the Prime Minister while also making his own ambitions clear.
3: You're live on BBC News. What's your reaction to the Prime Minister's resignation?
21: I made my statement, obviously, praising the Prime Minister's dedication, service, confirmed that I will put myself forward in the process that will soon be underway.
19: But one thing at a time, Mr. Burnham still needed to be officially sworn in as an MP.
12: We now come to Andy Burnham, Member for Makerfield. Yeah!
19: A significant moment in an important day for British politics. But it didn't end there. A short time later, Wes Streeting, the man seen by many as Mr. Burnham's main challenger in any leadership contest, pledged his support for Makerfield's new MP.
3: If Labour changes, we can still win. I think Andy is the person to lead us to do that.
19: With Mr. Streeting's support, it leaves the way clear for Mr. Burnham to take over the leadership of the Labour Party uncontested and to become Prime Minister in just a few short weeks. But given the topsy-turvy nature of British politics over the last decade or so, there's still a chance things might not go quite as smoothly as predicted.
22: Pete Ross. In the last decade, Britain has gone through six prime ministers, victims of both their own decisions and global pressures. Three of those recent leaders, including Keir Starmer, resigned after winning an unexpectedly large parliamentary majority. So what is it about the UK and the expectations of the population that makes it so difficult to govern? That's a question I put to our UK political correspondent, Rob Watson.
23: The polling evidence and focus groups and just going out there and talking to people suggest there are three really big drivers. Number one, stagnating living standards. And that actually goes back beyond this 10 years and six prime ministers. It goes back to the financial crash of 2008. And that makes people's lives miserable and it makes them unhappy and angry. The second thing, which is sort of connected, is a sense that nothing works properly in Britain, Celia. The public services don't work thanks to underinvestment. And then the third, you know, massive issue is a concern over immigration and social cohesion. And all the evidence suggests that is what is driving voter anger, and anger which in turn is driving enormous political volatility in this country. And it is, of course, why people are sort of stepping back from it all will say, you know what, maybe, you know, Britain's political crisis is not just about the person who's in Downing Street, given that we've gone through six of them. Maybe it's these bigger issues, and that maybe Mr. Burnham will face exactly the same problem as his six predecessors, if indeed it is him.
22: It's interesting, Rob. I mean, listening to you talk about this concept of a broken Britain, this rising anger and frustration. I mean, originally I'm from Canada. When I look at the UK, I look at a country, yes, of course it has economic and some political problems, but on the whole, it's a relatively stable, peaceful place for many people to live. I mean, why do you think the UK is on a bit of a doom loop when it comes to assessing where the country is and in comparison to where it was in the past?
23: It's a really interesting question, and I do think, you know, one has to be careful not to overstate things, right, to overdo the drama and say, oh my goodness, you know, Britain is falling to bits. It's still a very pleasant country to be in. Its politics are, you know, yes, eccentric, but they're still stable and democratic. But it is also true that there is a pall of gloom and pessimism, and the polling is very clear about this, that people for a long time have felt very gloomy about their economic prospects, the prospects for their children. And again, this sort of key issue of how on earth we all get along in these islands. How do we become a successful post-multiracial, multinational, multi-ethnic, multi-religious state? And it's those economic concerns, those societal concerns, which are driving a political anger, a political frustration. I mean, you shouldn't confuse that with thinking that any time you go into a British pub, you know, you're going to find, you know, a bunch of very angry and unhappy people. Of course, people get on with their lives. But I think the politicians know and do not underestimate, I think, the frustration and anger that is out there. It is real, it is palpable, even if you might not find it down the dog and duck if you were to pop in there.
16: Rob Watson. Well, as we've been hearing, there are a number of reasons why Keir Starmer has stepped down, but some believe Britain's decision to leave the European Union helped create the conditions for its recent political turmoil. It will be 10 years on Tuesday since Britain held the referendum to leave the EU, known as Brexit. One of the key figures from that time, the EU's former chief negotiator in the Brexit discussions, Michel Barnier, has been speaking to our Europe editor, Katja Adler.
0: During the long, often torturous years of Brexit negotiations, I often made this journey from Brussels to test the temperature in Paris. It was seen by so many in the UK as the Brexit bad cop. But times have really changed. Now, the UK and France, hand in hand, have led Europe over helping Ukraine. But with the UK government now insisting it wants to get closer to the EU without paying too much or having to accept freedom of movement, is the EU any more flexible 10 years on?
1: You seemed very strict with the UK at the time. You were famous for being very strict and saying Brexit is Brexit.
5: Strict but never aggressive, always respectful.
0: Recognise that voice. Michel Barnier, chief EU negotiator, often depicted as a condescending French Eurocrat in the UK press during Brexit, is still very active in French politics and very keenly watching EU-UK relations 10 years on.
5: We welcome any request to have closer relations, but the single market is our main asset. We are in a much more dangerous, fragile world. The UK must understand that it will not be possible to unravel or to fragilize the single market.
8: Strains of this lovely French chanson you can hear. It's not some busker in the streets of Paris. I'm just by the Sacré-Cœur walking past, and there is my favourite carousel. And somehow it's making me think about Brexit. Bonjour, madame.
24: Deux adultes, s'il vous plaît.
8: So this is probably a good moment to be on radio, because if you could see me, I couldn't resist actually getting on the carousel. But the reason the carousel reminds me of Brexit is because as far as the Europeans are concerned, we in the UK just appear to go round and round looking at the benefits or the drawbacks of EU membership, thinking how close can we get economically on the outside without having to accept freedom of movement. How old are you, may I ask? Are you
24: 20.
8: What do you think about the European Union?
24: I think it's a strength to be part of the European Union, even if it has its difficulties.
25: Frederick, doing selling and marketing a little bit, street marketing.
8: Would you want to leave the EU like the UK did?
25: I think now we don't have any choice. We need to protect against other big countries, Russia, China, US. So in a way, it's good to try to do things together.
8: The massive turning point for the EU, according to opinion polls, was Russia's full-scale invasion of Ukraine. Voters seem to think, yep, the bloc isn't perfect, but there is safety in numbers.
16: Our Europe editor, Katja Adler. You're listening to The Newsroom on the BBC World Service. Let's get the latest on efforts to end the US-Iran conflict. The two sides are taking part in peace talks in Switzerland, and in what appears to be the first tangible result from those negotiations, the United States has said it will suspend sanctions on Iranian oil production and exports for 60 days.
22: The U.S. Treasury Secretary Scott Bessent said Tehran had agreed to open the Strait of Hormuz and allow nuclear inspectors back into the country, although an Iranian spokesman later suggested no nuclear commitments had been made. Our Europe correspondent Jessica Parker reports from Burgenstock.
16: These talks have put in place structures for the negotiations and for resolving disputes, building on last week's interim agreement. Speaking before he left Switzerland, J.D. Vance highlighted the aims of ensuring ships can pass freely through the Strait of Hormuz and of implementing a fragile ceasefire in Lebanon between Israel and the Iran-backed armed group Hezbollah. The U.S. vice president also claimed that Iran had agreed to invite international nuclear inspectors back into their country. At a news conference, he was asked when that might happen.
17: In terms of when the nuclear inspectors are going to start, it's funny, we were trying to call some of the inspectors last night around 2 in the morning. As you can expect, not many people were answering their phone at 2 in the morning. I expect that will happen at the minimum this week.
16: Iran's foreign ministry later said it had not accepted any new commitments regarding its nuclear program. However, there does appear to be some quid pro quo in play, as the U.S. also announced the easing of sanctions on Iran's oil sector for 60 days. That's about the same time frame that's been set by both sides for a final deal to be reached. The messaging around these talks has been upbeat, but negotiators face the task of tackling highly complex issues at high speed, including ones that have dogged U.S.-Iran relations for decades.
22: Jessica Parker. Now, let's take you to the streets of Colombia's capital. Sounds from Bogota as supporters of the defeated left-wing candidate protested the initial results of Sunday's presidential election. With most of the votes counted, the right-wing candidate, Abelardo Deya Espiella, as endorsed by Donald Trump, seems to have won by a narrow margin. His opponent, Ivan Cepeda, has not yet conceded, but he has appealed for calm. Our South America correspondent, Ione Wells, is in Bogota.
2: Certainly from the preliminary counts of this election, it looks pretty clear that the right-wing candidate, Abelardo Deya Espiella, has won this election. There is a verification process that is underway that is pretty standard in Colombian elections, but it is expected that that won't change the official result. Certainly in the past, the electoral authority has historically been very precise, so it is quite unlikely this result will change now. That being said, the left-wing candidate, Ivan Cepeda, but also the current president of Colombia, Gustavo Petro, have been saying that they are demanding a full tally, potentially some recounts, before they officially recognize this result. So this could be quite a tense period ahead, with them at times even casting doubt on the results and the electoral system, alleging some irregularities, but without providing any evidence of that.
22: What are Espiella's key policies? How might he change Colombia?
2: Well, his main sell, really, in this election was a very tough stance on security. He wants a tough military crackdown on armed criminal groups in Colombia, including potentially aerial bombardment campaigns, further fumigation of coca crops, the crops that are used to produce cocaine. He also has talked about constructing mega prisons in the jungle of Colombia, akin to those that have been built in El Salvador and also in neighboring Ecuador as well by right-wing presidents there. He has also promised on an economic front to cut the state dramatically, introduce various sort of free market reforms and try and shrink state spending, reform the tax system, for example. I think what's interesting about this is, given how divided and polarizing this result has been, one challenge that he might face, which I think is one that other leaders in the region, including the right-wing leader in Argentina, Javier Milei, has faced, is it could be quite hard for him to pass some of his agenda. There could be potential legislative hurdles trying to get some of these policies through, not to mention also public backlash, just given how divided the country is. But he has, as I say, promised shrinking of the state, but I think his main point being he really wants to have this tough military crackdown to try and reduce crime and violence in the country.
22: Ione Wells speaking to us from Bogota. Alan Greenspan, the former head of the U.S. Federal Reserve, the country's central bank, has died at the age of 100. He held the position for 18 years, serving under 4 U.S. presidents. Mr. Greenspan helped shape American capitalism and so the world from the final years of the Cold War in the 1980s to the dawn of the digital age. He was criticized for decisions that many believe caused the 2008 global financial crisis. Andrew Walker looks back at Alan Greenspan's career, which nearly took a completely different direction.
6: The Henry Jerome Orchestra in the 1940s. Among the saxophone players was a young Alan Greenspan. But within a year of that recording, he was at New York University studying economics. That ultimately was the career he chose, and it led him to become chairman of the Federal Reserve, perhaps the most powerful economic official in the world. While he was in office, many thought he was doing a great job. A book about him had the one-word title, Maestro. Gordon Brown, when he was the British Prime Minister, was especially fulsome when he introduced Mr. Greenspan at a public event.
7: It's now a particular pleasure for me to welcome today the man acknowledged to be the world's greatest economic leader of our generation, Dr. Alan Greenspan, Chairman of the Federal Reserve of the United States.
6: Mr. Greenspan ran the Fed throughout the longest period the US has had without a recession, the boom of the 1990s. At one stage, he wondered aloud whether the financial markets were getting ahead of themselves.
9: How do we know when irrational exuberance has unduly escalated asset values, which then become subject to unexpected and prolonged contractions, as they have in Japan over the past?

0: US had the technology boom and bust, and then, in the following decade, the housing and credit boom and the financial crisis that followed. Some blamed him, at least in part, for keeping interest rates too low and being too resistant to financial regulation. He was confronted with this criticism by a congressional committee investigating the crisis, chaired by Congressman Henry Waxman.
1: Over and over again, ideology trumped governance. Our regulators became enablers rather than enforcers. Their trust in the wisdom of the markets was infinite. The mantra became, government regulation is wrong, the market is infallible.
0: Mr. Greenspan acknowledged that he had got some things wrong.
2: I made a mistake in presuming that the self-interest of organizations, specifically banks and others, was such as that they were best capable of protecting their own shareholders. Those of us who have looked to the self-interest of lending institutions to protect shareholders' equity, myself especially, are in a state of shocked disbelief.
0: That statement was reasonably comprehensible, but he also had a reputation for speaking in impenetrable language. There was even a name for it, Greenspeak. Often people wondered what on earth he'd really said. Usually it was the financial markets that had to decode his statements, but his wife, Andrea Mitchell, also seems to have struggled at times.
3: He claims that he proposed to me three times before I understood what he was saying. It is true that he said he was certainly hinting at marriage long before we ended up deciding to actually get married. So perhaps it is that I didn't understand him.
0: What is very easy to understand is just how events changed Alan Greenspan's reputation. For a time, he got much of the credit for what seemed to be one of the strongest periods of American economic history, the growth of the 1990s. And then he came to be blamed for one of the worst, the financial crisis. It was a remarkable career path for a man who could easily have chosen a less controversial life as a musician.
4: A look back on the life of Alan Greenspan, the former head of the U.S. Federal Reserve, who's died at the age of 100. And last, the Men's World Cup. China is a nation obsessed with football, but it failed to qualify for the tournament, so Chinese soccer-loving fans are cheering for a referee instead. The referee, Ma Ning, nicknamed the Cardmaster, is the World Cup's highest-ranking referee from China. And back home, he's become very popular, as this English-speaking presenter on Chinese television explains.
5: Football fans in China have rallied around the 47-year-old. He's one of the most talked-about people on Chinese social media at the moment, with posts on Douyin related to him getting over 3 billion views and posts on Xiao Hongshu getting more than 100 million views.
4: Well, let's hear more about Ma Ning. I'm joined by our global affairs reporter, Tom Bailey. Tom, tell us more about this referee.
6: Yeah, well, as we've heard there, it's not really an overstatement to say that he's become a genuine celebrity back in China, which, let's be honest, is something you can't often say about a football referee. So he's been a certified FIFA ref since 2011. He's also a lecturer at a sports university. And he's known as not a man to mess with. He's known for his stern style. As we've mentioned, he has this nickname, the Cardmaster. And this was earned back in 2015 at a match in Shanghai, where he famously dished out 9 yellow cards and 3 reds. So this is what's earned him this reputation. Now, he's not a man who shies away from this attention. He's found himself at the centre of this global spotlight during the World Cup. Shortly before departing for the World Cup, he launched a social media page on the Chinese equivalent of Instagram, Red Note, which is tracking his progress at the World Cup, and he's sharing lots of insights on that. And that gained a huge number of followers in a really short amount of time. And like many famous footballers, he's actually attracting a lot of sponsorship deals as well. He's recently signed contracts with big, big brands, including Lenovo and Hisense. So certainly seems to be enjoying his time in the spotlight.
4: I love his nickname. Now, we have to note that China's men's team hasn't played in the World Cup since 2002. But how is Ma Ning, the referee, doing?
6: Yeah, China, as we said, is a football mad country, but the men's team have under-delivered for quite a while now. The women's team, we should point out, have been a bit more successful. They've appeared at quite a few World Cups, most recently in 2023. But this lack of representation at the Men's World Cup means all this attention has been piled on this referee. So his first match came on Saturday night. He took charge of the clash between Curaçao and Ecuador, which wasn't a classic. It ended as a 0-0 draw. But in China, millions tuned in to watch this. It was a huge moment of national national pride. And I should point out, he lived up to his card mastering.

0: nickname, he actually issued one yellow card to Ecuador and five to Curaçao, but it prompted this big, big reaction back at home.
1: So when can his fans expect to see him next on the football field?
0: Yeah, so not long to wait. He'll be back actually in action on Tuesday night. He's involved in the England v Ghana match. Not in the spotlight this time. He's not the main referee, but he'll be acting as the fourth official. So his fans hopefully will get a glimpse from the sidelines.
1: Okay, Tom Bailey, thank you. And of course, you can get more on all the World Cup matches on the BBC News website. Do check that out. And of course, more information on all of the day's top stories, including the resignation of the UK's Prime Minister, Keir Starmer. I'm Celia Hatton. You've been listening to The Newsroom on the BBC World Service. 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
2: We're glad to have you with us. In half an hour, we hear thoughts from our own correspondent.
3: Have you got World Cup fever? We're in Ghana, where the fans take their love of football to the next level. They live and breathe the beautiful game. And when they die, in Ghana, there's always the option to be buried in a football-themed coffin.
2: After that, Discovery explores if we're ready to enter the age of phages.
4: The word phage means to eat or consume in Greek, and bacteriophages are picky predators, infecting and attacking specific strains of bacteria.
2: And at 21 GMT, the interview is joined by Catherine Russell, the executive director of UNICEF.
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6: Hello, I'm Dalith Lloyd, and this is Sport Today on the BBC World Service, bringing you the sports stories the world is talking about. Lionel Messi breaks the World Cup goal-scoring record. He now has 17, with Kylian Mbappe and Erling Haaland also in action on day 12 of the FIFA Men's World Cup. We'll be in Philadelphia and New Jersey, and we'll find out whether Senegal can get their first win of the tournament. That's all coming up on Sport Today after the BBC News.
7: BBC News with Tina Ritchie. The man poised to become Britain's seventh Prime Minister in a decade has been sworn in as a Member of Parliament hours after Keir Starmer announced his resignation. Andy Burnham won an emphatic by-election victory last week and has confirmed he'll now stand for the leadership of the governing Labour Party. At the Men's Football World Cup, Argentina's superstar striker Lionel Messi has become the tournament's all-time leading goalscorer. He notched up his 17th World Cup goal against Austria. The US Treasury says it's suspending sanctions on Iranian oil production and exports for 60 days, the first tangible outcome from the peace talks. It spoke of Tehran's commitment to free and open transit in the Strait of Hormuz and permission for UN nuclear inspectors to enter Iran. Qatar's energy minister says the accidental gas plant explosion that killed 13 people overnight will not affect exports. The US has joined the UN in voicing concern about a possible assault on the Sudanese city of El Obeid by the Parliamentary Rapid Support Forces. The State Department has warned that what it called mass atrocities could soon be perpetrated on residents. The intense heatwave currently affecting much of Western Europe has been blamed for the deaths of at least 18 people in France. Two were young children stuck in a car. Astronomers believe a comet, which passed through the orbit of Mars last year, could have been the oldest object ever to visit our solar system. 3I Atlas was only the third interstellar comet to have been recorded. Tributes have been paid to Alan Greenspan, the former chair of the US Federal Reserve, who's died at the age of 100. He's been called a giant of a man and one who had legitimate claims to being the greatest central banker who ever lived. His widow, Andrea Mitchell, said he was honest in acknowledging his mistakes. BBC News.
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6: Hello and welcome to Sport Today with me, Dalith Lloyd. It's day 12 of the FIFA Men's World Cup and there are plenty of stars in action. We'll find out shortly how Senegal go about stopping the Viking machine, Norway's Erling Haaland. And as we speak, the defending champions are in action in Group J. It's currently Argentina 1, Austria 0 with 68 minutes on the clock in Dallas. Lionel Messi missed a first half penalty, but was on target to give his side the lead just before the break. And it means he's now the outright record holder for World Cup goals with 17. We'll keep an eye on that one for you throughout the programme. And we'll have more on the news that the former Wimbledon champion Marketa Vondrousova has been banned for 4 years for refusing an anti-doping test last year. But first, France star Kylian Mbappe will reach another landmark in a few hours' time after becoming France's all-time record goal scorer last week in their opening game of this World Cup. Today, the Real Madrid forward will win his 100th international cap at the age of just 27. France are facing Iraq in Philadelphia, and John Bennett from Sport Today's World Cup team is there.
9: Hello from Philadelphia, where today we are braced for storms, which could be a big story because here in the USA, recommendations of the National Oceanic and Atmospheric Administration are used around sports events. I promise I'm not auditioning to be Sport Today's weather reporter, by the way. But they say that if any lightning strike is detected within 8 miles, that's important, within 8 miles of a stadium, then a game has to be stopped. So lightning is forecast later. We could have stoppages during France against Iraq. More on that in a moment. But at this World Cup, there are certainly no storm clouds above the France team at the moment. All seems very serene. No drama around the squad like at World Cup 2010 or Euro 2020. I've covered France at a number of major tournaments now, and the captain and star man, Kylian Mbappe, looks as happy as I've ever seen him at a major tournament, probably since 2018 when they won it. He's got 2 goals. He's level with a couple of other World Cup star strikers, Erling Haaland and Harry Kane, who also have 2. And Lionel Messi is above them on 3 goals. So at the press conference ahead of the Iraq game, Mbappe was asked, who's the best?
12: The best of the 4 players, you know?
13: Lionel Messi. It's clear. He's the best of the best in the world with Cristiano. It's clear. I think that he showed during 15 years that he had an amazing quality. Me, I try to do what I can do. I show my quality on the biggest stage, helping my team to win another World Cup. For the rest, is debate for the people. Debate for the journalists, debate for the fan of football, and I think it's good to debate about the players to see who is the best, who perform better, but for me it's not a question in my head. It's just about how I can help my team against Iraq and how I can bring the trophy home in July.
9: Over to you guys back in the studio or at home to debate that one then, who's the best forward at this World Cup. For more on France, I've just been speaking here in Philadelphia to one of the top French football journalists here at the World Cup. He's from L'Équipe. It's Loic Tanzi.
14: To be honest, during the first half against Senegal, we were a bit scared because the preparation was not so good for us. We did 2 games again, Ivory Coast and Northern Ireland, 2 bad games during the preparation. And that first half during Senegal, we were like, okay, we are not in the competition. But finally, the second half was much better. And like we are hoping to see like the team like this during the game against Iraq, because this is the team we want to see. We think that we can have the best team in the competition. We have maybe the biggest striker in the world and the best striker in the world. We have Mbappe, Dembele, Olise, and Désiré Doué, and Barcola, because Barcola is going to play that game. But yeah, no, we are not 100% satisfied of the team so far to prove that France team can go a long way in the competition.
9: Listening to you guys quizzing Didier Deschamps, I've picked up one thing that you guys are really thinking about at the moment. Ousmane Dembélé, yeah, hasn't scored at a major tournament before, which is remarkable. Yeah. Ballon d'Or winner. Didier Deschamps got a little bit upset with one question about Ousmane Dembélé. I don't think he likes talking about it. Is it a problem for this team? Is there a Dembélé problem?
14: He's the Ballon d'Or, so he should be one of the best player in the French national team. The problem with Ousmane Dembélé, he never been the player he's in club and the player he is in the national team with France. When you look at Mbappe, even if he has problem with the club sometimes, like this season with Real Madrid, when he's playing with France, he's always the best. That's not the case with Ousmane Dembélé. So we are all wondering, how can we do to put Dembélé in the best position and to see the best Dembélé with that team? Because we know how he's capable, what he's capable to do, and how strong he is, because we have we've seen it during the World Season with PSG. But that's not the case with France, so that's why we are just questioning ourselves, like, what can we do to help him to be the best player with France as well?
9: And finally, a question about someone who is at the top of his game, Kylian Mbappe. Yeah. I've noticed a change at this tournament. He looks almost ambassadorial. He looks presidential. Leadership. He looks so happy, content. Everything's fine. What are you guys making this? Because sometimes there have been dramas around him at major tournaments.
14: It's his third World Cup during his career. The first one when he's captain. That's the only right reason now. He's captain, and for him, that's a big responsibility, because...
9: He loves it, doesn't he? He loves that.
14: Yeah, he loves to be captain. And he wants to be the captain to lift the trophy at the end. He wants to be on the picture with the trophy during his career. That could be something amazing, because he is world champion, but Hugo Lloris was captain back at the time. But when you say that, he's really a great captain, because he's speaking to all the players. He's really a leader in the dressing room. So he's a great captain, but yeah, he's like the, when he's here, he's like the French president, because I think he's most famous than our president in France, than Macron. So that's why for us, he's one of the biggest stars for our country.
9: And just quickly, are you ready for the thunder and rain? There's going to be lightning.
14: Yeah.
9: Are the France players prepared for that? Because there could be delays and everything. I guess they've ticked all the boxes, they prepared what could happen.
14: Yeah, we have seen it on the meteor, and I think they are prepared, because even if the game is stopped at 20 minutes, 30 minutes, that's not going to be a problem. It's going to be different, because now you have the hydration break as well. That stopped the game a little bit. Yeah, but they prepare about it. And I think it's better for them if it's raining than hot, because in Boston it was really hot during those days. I think the rain is better for them.
9: Loic Tansey there from L'Équipe. So back to these potential storms then. Remember, at the Club World Cup this time last year, there were lots of delays. You'll think back to, for example, a game between Chelsea and Benfica that took place in Charlotte, North Carolina. Had kicked off at 1600 local time. It was suspended in the 86th minute when lightning was detected in the area. So just 4 minutes to go. But almost 2 hours passed before the storm had cleared. Players from both teams were spotted on exercise bikes or kicking balls around in the changing room, trying to keep active. Eventually, the game resumed with the final whistle blown at 20:38 local time. So that's 4 hours and 38 minutes after the match had started. So what is the experience of a storm like for sports fans here in the USA? I went down to the Philadelphia Phillies baseball stadium yesterday to speak to fans there who were gathered outside. They were taking part in that US sporting tradition, which is tailgating or tailgate parties, where fans gather outside the ground around cars. They eat, they drink, they play games, and they prepare for the match.
15: Stop the game and you gotta wait.
9: Is it something that happens a lot here in Philadelphia?
15: Depending on the time of the year, yeah, sometimes. Early springtime when the season starts, it's usually when there's a lot of storms and stuff.
9: So it could happen during this World Cup game. What's it like then? Lightning is seen in the area. What do they say when you're in the stadiums? What happens?
16: They just tell us that the games are postponed because of lightning in the area, and then we just kind of sit and wait. Depends on how close it is.
9: Where do you go? Just in the concourse?
16: Yeah, you just kind of go under cover as much as you can, because you see our stadiums are all open. So
9: yeah, that's the difference, isn't it? It's very open, isn't it? Where the World Cup's taking place, it's quite open, isn't it?
16: Yeah, very open, very open. So you just kind of take cover where you can.
9: And is it frightening at all, or
16: no? Not normally, no.
9: Just annoying, I guess, because you want to watch the ball game.
16: Exactly, yes.
9: And finally, I've interrupted your tailgate here. Again, I don't have this in my sports back home. This looks amazing. You're playing games, you're eating food. Just tell me more about it. What's it like?
16: You just kind of come, you hang out, you have fun, you meet new people, and you make a day of it.
9: Some Phillies baseball fans there, and the Phillies actually beat the Mets last night, so they will be very happy today. Could any delays then for storms be a bit of a leveler, we wonder, on what could be a mismatch today? France are ranked second in the world. Iraq are 60th in the FIFA rankings. They faced a mammoth journey to get here through the playoffs. They were thrashed 4-1 by Norway last week, whereas France beat a very good Senegal team. The Iraq coach Graham Arnold, though, says his players are relishing meeting Kylian Mbappe and co.
17: I asked if we could play three goalkeepers, but they said no. No, look, they've got some incredible players, and it's an honour. It's an honour. And we will go out and we will. We're focused on ourselves. And when I say that, it's our own performance. We can't control France's performance, but we can control our own. And it's we're making sure that the players are completely ready to go out there and show the world what they're about, and that's the most important thing.
9: Iraq head coach Graham Arnold there. So France against Iraq coming up here in Philadelphia. I've seen plenty of Iraq shirts around the streets. There are said to be around 400,000 Iraqis based in the USA. The likes of Chicago, Detroit and San Diego are the cities with the biggest Iraqi communities. But I think they'll have plenty of support here inside the stadium in Philadelphia. Hopefully all the fans heading to the game are prepared for the rain.
6: Absolutely love that as well. Iraq head coach Graham Arnold joking he wanted to field three goalkeepers to stop Kylian Mbappe. Argentina still leading Austria 1-0 after 79 minutes. The race then for the Golden Boot looks set to continue on Monday with Mbappe and Messi, as we've already touched on, along with Erling Haaland, all in action. Remember, the trio scored seven goals between them when they all played last Tuesday. So we've heard from John about how Mbappe thinks Messi is the best in the world. Also in Group I, Norway face Senegal in New Jersey. So who does Norway head coach Ståle Solbakken think is the best player in the world?
18: Messi and Ronaldo has dominated for a long, long time now. And then you have Mbappe and Haaland and other players coming. Jamal started to score a goal today, I understand. So I'm not obsessed with who is the best player in the world. But I think we can agree that that Messi has been very good for a long, long time, and it will be very difficult to live up to that.
6: Well, let's speak to BBC Africa's Celestine Corone, who's in New Jersey ahead of the match later. So another one of these players wanting to win the Golden Boot, Erling Haaland, is involved for Norway. How do Senegal then, Celestine, go about stopping the likes of Haaland?
19: Well, Delith, the Senegalese coach does not want to play two goalkeepers or three, I think. but yeah, he did say that yes, they do appreciate the quality that Erling Haaland brings, you know, into a game, into a Norway game. But he said that the Senegal approach is not an Erling anti-Haaland; it is anti-Norway. You know, so I think what they're looking at here is, you're thinking even if Haaland is marked out, you're looking at a Norway that is not short of offensive talent. And so this is what the coach talked about in the press conference. But I think what we probably will see is a change in the defensive lineup. I think Kalidou Koulibaly, the captain, might be rested for someone like Mamadou Sarr, the 20-year-old from Chelsea. I think what the coach will be looking at here is, you know, Koulibaly, his match fitness has been questioned and he's not as agile. So they're probably going to bring in a younger defender to try and stop Erling Haaland. But again, you can stop Haaland, but you have a really strong offensive team from, you know, people like Alexander Solos from Atletico Madrid, Antonio Nusa from Leipzig. So I think they're going to be looking at the whole unit and not just probably one player, I think. As good as Haaland is, of course.
6: Of course. I mean, Senegal had their chances, didn't they, against France? I'm sure they'll have been disappointed to have come away with a 3-1 defeat. I know 18-year-old Ibrahim Mbaye caught the eye as well, coming off the bench to score for Senegal. I mean, there's no mistaking, you know, they have a lot of strength in depth, Senegal.
19: Yes, they do. Absolutely. And this is exactly what I think we will see today, because the coach spoke yesterday at the press conference about how unhappy he honestly was with his team and how they missed the chances. He says he wants his players to be more effective. You know, Ismail Assar missing that sitter, you know, that could have put them ahead in the first half, especially that first half where they played very well. And so what he was asked directly, will we be seeing Ilman Jai and, you know, Ibrahim Baye starting, because they were very influential in getting that goal when they came in as substitute. And he said, well, you'll have to wait until an hour before the game to see the changes that he will make. But I think he's going to probably go with, his younger strikers in this particular game, because it is a must win. He's playing it like a final.
6: Absolutely. They need a win, don't they, Senegal, to keep their hopes alive. Celestine, just tell me about the mood in New Jersey. We know, of course, that Senegal fans from Africa haven't been able to travel due to visa restrictions. Are there many locals who'll be cheering them on again?
19: Oh, yes, they have a lot of locals here, Dalith. They have more than 2,000 diaspora who live in Harlem. There's a place called Little Senegal, in fact, because of the number of Senegalese who live there. And so a lot of them have been given tickets. In fact, we've just been told they've started assembling to get their tickets, to get onto buses, to go to the game. It is still so long before it is kickoff time, but they're already planning on going to the game. So there will be support for them. They will probably not be as many as the Norwegian fans, but they will be hoping that they could silence the Norwegian fans and probably stop a Viking row. You know, the Norwegian fans took over Times Square yesterday.
20: Yeah.
19: And so I think Senegalese fans will be hoping their team can, silence them. And then just a start for you is that Senegal have never lost a second match at the FIFA World Cup. They've had one win and two draws. So they're going to be looking to that statistic to see them through this one.
20: Let's hope you haven't jinxed it there. My thanks to BBC Africa's Celestine Caroni in New Jersey. We've been keeping a close eye on Argentina against Austria throughout the programme. Still 1-0 to the defending champions after 84 minutes. The other game in Group J on Monday sees Jordan take on Algeria in San Francisco. Both those nations lost their opening matches. Well, here's how the Algeria coach, Vladimir Petkovic, sees the game.
21: First of all, there are certain mistakes that we cannot repeat. We need to improve in those areas. Some of those things were also influenced by factors from outside of our control. I don't completely agree that this is a decisive match, because there is still another game to play. Until the final second of the third match, nobody will know for sure who has qualified or what position each team will finish in within the group. What is certain is our desire to win, to create opportunities, and to determine our own destiny. That is the most important thing.
20: Let's speak then to North African journalist Mahir Mizrahi. Head coach Vladimir Petkovic there. Then Mahir, he's said as well that Algeria's fate is in their own hands. I mean, Jordan, naturally a different opponent than Argentina. So how do they go about approaching this one?
22: They have to go about it with a lot of confidence. Look, Algeria are going to be the favourites in this matchup historically. They've been the better team than Jordan. They're ranked higher than Jordan. They have the bigger name players than Jordan. And that first match has really left a bitter taste in a lot of supporters' mouth because, yes, Lionel Messi is an incredible player. Yes, Argentina are the defending champions, but Lionel Messi should be sending gift baskets to all the Algerian players because he was given way too much space and time and there were too many goalkeeping errors in that match. So the Algerian supporters, on one hand, said we didn't play horribly, but at the same time, we were much too naive defensively. This match, everybody's expecting a lot more aggression, a lot more attacking intent, and to get a decisive victory, because going into the third and final match with a -3 goal difference is not auspicious.
20: Can we expect to see Riyad Mahrez start this game? I know he was on the bench against Argentina.
22: Yeah, perhaps. His replacement, Anis Hejmoussa, was somebody that the fans had actually been calling to start. He didn't really put in a great performance against Argentina. Not much of the team did, but Riyad Mahrez is a player that, since 2024, he hasn't really played 90 minutes of football for Algeria. I do expect him to start, but I do expect him to be hooked off eventually around the 60th minute. He no longer has the legs that he used to when he played at Leicester and Manchester City.
20: Mahir, in fairness as well, I mean, Algeria, they couldn't have faced a worse opponent, could they, in their opening game in the current world champions? Just how chastening has that been for the Desert Foxes in camp this past week?
22: Yeah, again, there's been a mitigated reaction. On one hand, they are the world champions. They do perhaps have the best player of all time in their ranks. But we've had, you know, months and months and months to prepare this fixture. You know Lionel Messi is the danger man. And if you take that first goal, for instance, he just peels away from the defenders and finds pocket of space. And when he receives the ball before taking a shot, there's no defenders within 10 yards of him. So if you're playing Argentina, I think any football fan would say, the main thing is to make sure Lionel Messi has a man around him at all times so you can sort of pester him and not give him the space and time he needs to punish you. That's what was most frustrating about the defeat. It wasn't necessarily the other 90 minutes. It was the three occasions where they scored the goals. It came much too easy.
20: And a must-win game, really, as we've said, for both Algeria and Jordan. What are Algeria hoping for this tournament? What realistically are their aims, Mahir?
22: Yeah, there are no delusions about this Algerian side, again, from the majority of supporters and even media professionals. We know we're not Morocco. We know we're not Senegal. Even you could throw Cote d'Ivoire as maybe the strongest teams in Africa. I think this Algerian generation is kind of stuck between two generations, actually. It's a hybrid mix, and we haven't really completed that transition yet to put the pedal to the metal and to go for it once more. So to answer your question, really getting out of the group stages would be a positive. Getting to a round of 16 would be considered a successful tournament. But being eliminated in the group stages, and I think Vladimir Petkovic, who is, by the way, Africa's highest paid head coach on more than 150,000 euros per month, that would be deemed a massive failure and his job would be in jeopardy.
20: Mahir, thank you. Mahir Mizrahi there. Away from the World Cup, former Wimbledon champion Marketa Vondrousova has been banned for 4 years for refusing an anti-doping test last year. Now, the 26-year-old was charged by the International Tennis Integrity Agency after denying a doping control officer entry to her home to conduct the test in December 2025. The Czech player said in April that she feared for her safety when the officer called and said they failed to follow protocol. Well, let's get more on this story from our tennis correspondent, Russell Fuller. Russell, so what more do we know?
0: So it was an independent tribunal, Delith, that has banned Vondrousova for 4 years. It means she won't be able to return until June 2030, when she will be 30 years of age. Vondrousova presented various explanations during the hearing. She said that she had been suffering from stress and poor mental health for a number of months, that had affected her decision-making. She also said that she had concerns for her safety when the doping control officer knocked on the door and spoke of an anxiety disorder and an acute stress reaction. But the tribunal concluded that the evidence presented offered no compelling justification for the test refusal, and that's why, subject to her right of appeal to the Court of Arbitration for Sport, she's banned for 4 years.
20: So does this mean, Russell, that refusing a drug test is now being treated the same way as failing a drugs test?
0: Effectively, yes, exactly that. The International Tennis Integrity Agency are very keen to explain the rules, though, and their chief executive, Karen Morehouse, said earlier today that she appreciates the testing process is uncomfortable for athletes, but that it is essential to protect fair competition. She talked a bit about the testers, who she described as well-trained, professional. The gender of all the testers always matches the player, she said, and they carry ID at all times. But this will be now another very challenging period for Vondrousova, who's had lots of success, highlighted by that Wimbledon triumph, but has also spent a lot of the last 4 years on the sidelines with wrist and shoulder issues.
20: Our thanks to Russell Fuller. Well, Vondrousova has commented on social media in the last hour. She's posted a lengthy statement where she says, "I have never doped. I have never had a positive test throughout my career. I still know who I am and no decision can take that away from me." A reminder, of course, Wimbledon starts next Monday. Sport Today will, of course, be there throughout the fortnight. And one other line you can read about on the BBC Sport website is Ardy Surveyor has been made the All Blacks captain in coach Dave Rennie's first squad announcement. Now the 32-year-old takes over rugby union's most famous team from Scott Barrett, who skippered the side during Scott Robertson's tenure, but has been sidelined with back injury. Loose forward Surveyor says, "I believe this role is about empowering everyone in the group to be the best that they can be, from the leadership to the players and wider staff." You're listening to Sport Today. Before we go, just time to tell you about the brand new episode of our More Than the Score podcast. Now, it takes a wider look at the New York, New Jersey Stadium, otherwise known as the MetLife Stadium, which will host the final on Sunday, the 19th of July. It's best known as the home of the NFL's two New York teams, the Giants and, of course, the Jets. Concerns, though, have been raised about its suitability for football's biggest game. Well, one man who knows plenty about the stadium is Super Bowl-winning former New York Giants wide receiver Victor Cruz. He's been speaking to Lee James.
1: It's one of those stadiums that just embody New York City. It embodies the energy of the city. You know that the way it's constructed is very vertical. So the way the fans fill that stadium is right on top of you. You feel the energy. You hear the words that, you know, you can hear everything that these fans are screaming at you, both good and bad. As we know, in New York City, we can get both of those things. I knew immediately that this was going to be a place that New Yorkers and New York Giant fans were going to be excited to come to. It was going to be loud. The energy was going to fill that stadium. And I was excited to be part of something special with the Giants organization.
3: So that atmosphere then on a game day, you know, the crowd in a good way can really carry the team through then some difficult moments.
1: You know, when the team's doing well and it's a tight game and the opposition has the ball, you know, our fans are yelling. They're screaming. They're yelling. They're at the top of their lungs. They're making it very difficult for the opposition to hear themselves. And we knew that very early on when we got in those contentious moments early in the season, especially that first year, you could feel the energy pick up, and you could see teams having some issues relaying some information and making calls, and just you knew that it was because of the energy of the stadium and because we were in games and we were in contention. It just made those games that much harder for the opposing team.
3: Playing in New York then for the Giants, wearing that Giants jersey and then bringing the city the success of the Super Bowl, that is just incredible.
1: It's, I always tell people if I wrote the story down myself on how I wanted it to go, it probably still wouldn't be as good as how it turned out in real life. Because, you know, growing up in the backyard of MetLife Stadium, being a fan of the team forever and ever, joining that football team, scratching and clawing and getting to a position to win games and be part of the fabric of that football team, that storied organization that's been around forever, one of the first franchises in the NFL. And then to play good enough to be part of a championship team, a Super Bowl winning team, is you can't draw it up any better than that.
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0: Hello and welcome to Hear This. This is the Vision Australia Library Radio Show here on Vision Australia Radio, and I'm with Maureen O'Reilly today, so I do hope you enjoy the show. Hello, we're back in the studio today with Maureen O'Reilly, Community Coordinator here at Vision Australia Library on Vision Australia Radio. Hey, Maureen.
1: There's a lot of Vision Australians in that sentence.
0: That's who we are.
1: Yes, Vision Australia Library, yeah. Within the Vision Australia building in Vision Australia Radio, just in case you weren't sure who we were.
0: And how have you been?
1: I've been very well. I'm feeling like we've been on a manic wave all year, and it's just now starting to calm. It's still very busy, yeah. But it's manageable now. You don't feel like you've got 1,000 balls that you're juggling in the air.
0: Yeah, and still some really lovely events that are coming up and courses and things. So, were we going to start off with what we've been reading?
1: Is that, yes. Okay. We haven't done this for ages. We used to start every session with it. So, Frances, tell me, what have you been reading lately?
0: I'm reading Sophie Cunningham's book, simply called Melbourne, mm-hmm. published in 2009, and this was a time when they approached different authors who'd grown up and had a special connection with their capital cities. So there's one for Hobart, Perth, etc. Sophie Cunningham writes about Melbourne. So it's a memoir, history, a bit of a love story with a city. So
1: so is it more a memoir about the town rather than her as a person?
0: No, it's about her as a person. Okay. You know, she talks a lot about, as we walk down, Lygon Street on a mellow Sunday, evening, I can remember, my parents, da-da-da-da-da, talks about the laneways they walk around, the history, the diversion of the Yarra River to make it straight, all of these. So it's a memoir. But what really struck me about it, because I read it years ago and rereading it, published in 2009, is there's optimism taken for granted in that. Mm-hmm. It was like, the arts will always be funded. People will be looked after. There was a trust and a faith that I think we've lost in the past 25 years. Yeah. Mm-hmm. 25 years? Yeah. Oh, my gosh. No, so not 15.
1: Not being ageist, just trying to sort of time stamp it. Yep. How old would she be?
0: I think she's about 50, between 50 and 55.
1: Okay, so that gives us an idea of the age of Melbourne that she's talking about.
0: Yes, and all of the writers are quite established. Sophie Cunningham does a lot for the Melbourne Writers Festival and is a writer. I've read a couple of her books. Terrific Australian author. But, so she's talking about the history of Melbourne, probably for her personal history. Mm. But then, anyway, I'm rambling.
1: That sounds fabulous. I'd really like to read that.
0: Oh, okay.
1: Mainly because that is, not giving too much away, that is about my age.
0: Yeah,
1: So therefore, that would be a similar Melbourne to what I grew up with.
0: Very much so, yes. So, she, talks about things that you go, oh, my gosh, I remember that. Mm. And it's not mawkish, it's not sentimental, it's just a lovely tribute to the city that she grew up in and still lives in and loves.
1: Oh, that is beautiful.
0: Yeah.
1: Oh, I'm going to put that on my reading list.
0: Oh, good. Well, I might be able to give you my copy because I just got mine from the op shop.
1: Oh, as I thought it was an audio. That is excellent.
0: It is in audio as well.
1: Oh, good.
0: Yes, it's in the library as well as all the other capital cities. And, I recommend them. What have you been reading?
1: Well, I'm a bit late to the party, but that's okay. I have been reading David Solo's book, Flesh. So that was a Booker Prize winner.
0: Yeah.
1: And I've actually never read anything of David's. So I felt a bit of a fraud saying I worked in the library, given he's written 6 books and he won awards for his first novel, his first 2 collections of short stories. He won the Booker Prize for Flesh. So he's really a remarkable writer. He was in the list of the top 20 British writers under 40. And this was only having written 6 books. Mm. So I thought, no, I need to sound literary. I need to sound like I'm actually well read. So he was speaking at the Sydney Writers Festival. So I decided that we were going to go and see David speak. And to do that, I would have had to have read the book.
0: Mm-hmm. Yeah. So what did you think?
1: I know that is a long question.
0: Okay.
1: So in terms of actually reading it at the time, I didn't enjoy it at all. I found it incredibly confronting. Possibly I'm a bit prudish. I don't know. I have an 18-year-old son, so maybe it was just all a bit intense, because it is very much initially about the, I suppose, well, it's about a 15-year-old Hungarian boy and his journey through his teenage years, his service in the army, his migration to England, his marriage, and then fatherhood. Mm. But it is very sexual. It is very graphic. It doesn't really paint a romantic image of teenage boys and their sexual awakening. In fact, it doesn't paint a romantic image of men and their sexual awakenings either. So I really struggled, and it was more, somebody said to me, gosh, I can't believe you persevered. And I was like, no, I'm stubborn. I'd invested in this book. I was going to finish it.
0: Yeah.
1: So I couldn't understand how it won the Booker Prize, to be honest. But when I'd finished reading it and I detached myself from sort of the minutiae in it, then I was able to look back and see the bigger themes. And it really is, it's a very powerful book in that it talks about the impact of children growing up without a father. It contrasts life in post-communist Hungary with life as an Eastern European immigrant in London, post-EU, and contrasts that with the extreme wealth of a minority of people and families and communities in the UK. It talks about the impact of war on soldiers and also their families and people around them. A big focus is on the ability for life to just unravel due to I suppose things that are largely outside of your control, or at the very least poorly made decisions that consequences weren't considered on. And it is very much a story of growth, of personal growth. And I think that theme makes it relevant to everyone.
0: Mm.
1: So afterwards I could look at it and go, okay, it's actually very weighty. Like, I could see why it was a contender and won the Booker Prize. But when you're in the midst of it, it is very intense and very suspenseful. I spent every chapter and every page thinking, his whole world's going to unravel now, any minute now. You idiot, what are you doing? Because we get to be sort of looking at this whole bigger picture and seeing the mistakes he does and seeing the potential for disaster constantly, everything he does. And so it's very stressful and intense, because even though you may not like him as a lead character, he's all you've got. Like, it's basically one lead character that you follow from the very start of the book to the end of the book. And he's the only character that travels the whole journey. So you're very much wedded to this character, even if you don't agree with what he's doing. And because he's the protagonist, you're privy to his thoughts and so forth. So there is an empathy that sits there.
0: Mm.
1: But it's not a good bedtime read. Like, every page you're waiting for everything to fall apart.
0: Yeah, wow. Well, that sounds amazing. Did I play a sample? When it was announced that he'd won the Booker, I think I looked for a sample, but it was really hard to find one without profanity.
1: Yes.
0: And, of course, you know, we don't want to be airing heavy levels of that. So I think I announced that we had it, read the synopsis and just, yeah.
1: Yeah. Look, it's funny. It's one of those books that it's interesting to discuss in hindsight. I don't know that I'd say it was enjoyable to read, but it trapped you in. I'll give it that. Like, it was hypnotic, because that all throughout it there was so much stress and tension as to, was this stupid decision going to be the downfall? Or you'd watch him on this precipice and not know, was he going to do the really stupid thing or was he going to do the right thing? And that happened a lot throughout the book. And sometimes he did and sometimes he didn't.
0: Wow. Yeah. So that's in the library, and the author is David Salazar? Or?
1: Yeah, so it's pronounced, according to my searchings on the internet,
0: yeah,
1: it's pronounced David Solot. Now I've got it wrong again.
0: Oh, yeah.
1: I need to look, how do we pronounce it? David Soloy, but that's not phonetically how it's spelled. So it's S-Z-A-L-A-Y.
0: Okay, thank you for that, because it doesn't, you know, I would never have guessed that it was pronounced that way. But yeah, and so he's an English writer, but origins in...
1: He's actually Hungarian.
0: Ah, he is, yeah. Ah, okay. But living in London now, or is it?
1: I believe he's living in London now. Okay, yes, but yeah. I won't bet my house on that one.
0: No, all right. But yeah, definitely close to the Hungarian.
1: Very much. Yeah.
0: Wow, all right. Oh, thank you for that. You've got a really great way of viewing books. You know?
1: Yeah. I should have a career.
0: Yeah, you should be on radio more.
1: Oh, there we go.
0: Moving on now to, what's coming up with things in the library?
1: Well, we're just in the middle of our beautiful creative writing course with Andrea Rowe. And then when that comes to the end, we have a very, very different writing program that's coming up. Now, I may have mentioned this before, so I beg forgiveness if I'm repeating myself. And it's our Wellbeing Through Poetry with Dave Steele.
0: Mm, yep.
1: So this is like a little melting pot of things we've done before. So Dave Steele is known as the Blind Poet. So he has retinitis pigmentosa, RP, and has progressively lost his sight. And we interviewed Dave in an In Conversation last November. And we also have a news item that is on the library website, which includes a link to his BBC documentary. Mm. And he's an amazing man. So he had absolutely no idea that he had this genetic condition until it started to symptomatically present itself. And then it impacted all aspects of his life. So he had four young children, he has a wife, he was a musician, it impacted his work, and he was initially angry and sad and scared, and financial implications, like so many things. Mm-hmm. And among other things he did, he turned to poetry as a therapeutic tool to help him. So that idea of writing for well-being was something that we explored back in 2024, where we did quite a long course. I think it was 6 or 8 weeks with Sian Pryor, which was writing for well-being. And that was hugely popular. And it was very much about channeling your frustration and your fear and your anger and your grief about anything going on in your life. It didn't have to be about vision loss, into your writing as a therapeutic way of actually managing those emotions.
0: Mm.
1: So we've taken the success of that Writing for Wellbeing course, and we've taken the popularity we had with Dave Steele, and we've put them together into this Wellbeing Through Poetry. So Dave's going to, over a 5-week period, work with our clients and see how they can take their emotions to do with vision loss and blindness and I suppose explore them through writing and use poetry as a way to process those experiences and to build their confidence.
0: I'm just curious because he is in England.
1: Yes.
0: So what time are these taking place?
1: So that is why we're doing it in winter, because we don't have daylight savings, so it makes it a little bit better. So Dave will be joining us at 4 p.m. Australian Eastern Standard Time, and it will be for an hour every week for 5 weeks.
0: Great.
1: So the feeling was that it can be quite a emotionally and physically tiring course. So Dave felt that an hour actually works better for people with blind and low vision that are dealing with this, both the physical strain of doing an online course, but also the emotional strain of the content.
0: Mm.
1: And he has run this course before, so you take his advice on that. And then 4 p.m. meant that it wasn't too late for our clients on the eastern coast. It'll be finished by 5. And it means that poor Dave's not getting up at 3 in the morning or
0: yes,
1: something.
0: Gosh, yeah. Oh, it sounds really, really valuable.
1: I think so.
0: Yeah.
1: The Writing for Wellbeing we did with Sian Pryor, it'd be 2.5 years ago, was really well received. So it's lovely to be able to just present something that's comparable to that but has a different element to it. And one of the things I love about poetry is that it is much more accessible or attainable, or it's not as intimidating as something like writing a memoir. So for a lot of people, the idea of writing a 1,000, 2,000 piece of writing or writing a 300-page memoir, it's a big task. It's quite intimidating. Mm-hmm. And I'm not saying poetry is easy, so don't send me hate mail. I didn't say writing a poem was easy. But I think it can be shorter, it can be haiku, it can be just a few lines, it doesn't even need to be rhyming. And I think it is something that everyone can do. And maybe it's not something that's going to be publishable, but it's something that will actually help you and be a therapeutic tool for you.
0: Yeah, it's a therapeutic tool. And his book, Dave Steele's book, is in the library now.
1: It is, yes. So Stand By Me RP is in the library. And that has a really interesting foundation to it because, among other things, when Dave was first diagnosed, he reached out to an RP Facebook page to try and find a community and get some support and so forth. And he ended up being very involved in that. And he started his own Facebook page, which from memory is, it has a wonderful claim to fame. And I can't remember what it is. It's either got the most followers of any sight loss site or any RP site or... either way, it is an incredibly frequented, very supportive group online. And through that, he then ended up presenting at a number of different conferences and so forth. And he's, because he was a singer, he wrote a song and sung Stand By Me RP, which is to the original song, which is Stand By Me.
0: Mm-hmm.
1: And it's the same tune, same rhythm, same everything, and he's changed the words, and it's all about sight loss through retinitis pigmentosa. And then when he published his first poetry book, then he used the same title. And since then, he's actually published 3 books of poetry.
0: What an accomplished person. And looking at his photos, because he's still quite young, so there's a lot more to come from Dave.
1: He is, and he only started or became aware of his sight loss journey in 2014. So what he has accomplished in terms of being an advocate for the blind and low vision community in only 12 years is actually incredibly impressive, particularly given that in conjunction he was dealing with his own feelings of frustration and anger and grief and undoubtedly just being scared. Like, how was he, what was in front of him for his own life, but also for his family?
0: Yeah. Is this still open for registration for people
1: to do this?
0: Great.
1: It is. But I really encourage all of our lovely book lovers to register quickly because there are limited numbers. We really would love our book lovers and poetry lovers to have that opportunity.
0: Yeah, no, that sounds wonderful. So how big are the groups?
1: Yeah, I think that the intention was to cap it at about 30. I think once it gets larger than 30, it becomes a little bit more of a lecture.
0: Yeah.
1: And I also think people don't necessarily feel as comfortable. So most of our writing programs and workshops, we tend to cap at about 30. So we usually end up with numbers in the high 20s because... also probably 25-ish because some people will listen to the recordings because either they prefer to have some technical support there from a carer or family member, or perhaps they have medical appointments, or perhaps they work and that time doesn't suit them.
0: Okay. Well, that's just wonderful. That sounds great.
1: And I really encourage everyone to listen to his book. Unfortunately, it isn't narrated by Dave, but there isn't an audio version of the book actually commercially, but we recorded it in-house at Vision Australia.
0: Yeah. And also, you wanted to talk about the transcription services.
1: I did indeed. So every now and then, we just once or twice a year like to remind people because I think it's one of those hidden gems that is an amazing service offered through Vision Australia that a lot of people just aren't aware of and a lot of people don't take advantage of. So we have transcription services, which essentially means that people can submit any sort of documentation and have it transcribed into an accessible format for them free of charge. So that might be large print, it might be Braille, it might be audio, any digital format that is their preferred way of reading. And as a library member, you can request up to 360 pages, print pages, of personal information to be converted each year. So it can go into textual graphics, it can be e-text, and it can be anything. It doesn't need to be what people would think of traditionally as being eligible. So we have clients who have their beautiful old handwritten recipes that perhaps their grandmother used to work from, or perhaps they used to cook from, but then it was one of those recipes that was a special occasion, so they don't intuitively remember it all. Mm-hmm. You can have your recipe books transcribed into whatever format. A very common one is instruction manuals. Mm. Those instruction manuals are getting smaller and smaller every year. And you don't even need to send those in. So as long as you tell us what model your microwave or your TV or your dishwasher is, generally we can find the instruction manuals online and then we just transcribe them from the online version.
0: Mm.
1: And then you can always have those to be able to access when you get one of those pesky faults that comes up, which is often very easy to resolve. But if you can't read the manual, then potentially you're going to be paying hundreds to a service person to come out when all you had to hit was a reset button or something.
0: Yeah.

0: she used to. So she used to be. So she has had her diaries transcribed into audio, and she listens to her diaries that were from when she was a child, when she made that transition to secondary school, when she went through her teenage years and had her first crush, when she went to university, when she had her first job, when she met her husband, when she was pregnant, when she first had her first child. And she said she'd forgotten how terrified she was and how scared and how isolated she'd felt. And all these emotions and incidents that happened in her life that she'd actually forgotten about. And she said it's really wonderful listening back through her life story.
1: Wow. What a great way of using the services. Again, as you said, sort of surprising things that are quite eligible.
0: Yeah. And then there's the standard ones. For example, if you receive birthday cards or Christmas cards that have those annual Christmas letters of what everyone's been up to, it's lovely to be able to then read them yourself instead of having to be reliant on family or carers to read them to you. And then they sit on, you know, a fireplace and you don't get to enjoy them again. Whereas if you have them transcribed, then at your leisure you can reread these beautiful letters and cards from family and friends.
1: Yes, important to keep that flow of life going. So, you know, the next Christmas time you go, oh, now what was that about again? Yeah, I'll re-listen because I want to respond. And,
0: So I always encourage people, because I genuinely believe it's one of the most underutilized service offerings that we have. And 360 print pages of personal information is a lot.
1: Yes, so, it is. Yeah.
0: And we have one of our clients, for example, because unfortunately with her sight loss, she finds it difficult to be cooking as much as she used to. So she uses, I feel like it's on the ABC, you can't quote brand names, but she uses Light and Easy. So she doesn't have to shop. She has them delivered to her home and she literally just has to pop them in a microwave. And it's very easy for her. And also, she does a lot of cooking for one, and that's not always that inspiring to be doing. But the menus change. They change either monthly or seasonally.
1: That's right, they do.
0: And they are not accessible by any stretch of the imagination. So she has the Light and Easy menus actually transcribed so that she can then put in her orders for the weeks or the months or however far in advance you do your orders.
1: Yeah, brilliant, absolutely brilliant. Thank you for that. So people can ring the library or should they ring another number?
0: Yes, so if they go to the library website, on the homepage there is a big promotion that's titled Print Access, and you can either email them on printaccess@visionaustralia.org, or you can call them on 1-300-847-466.
1: Mm-hmm. Great.
0: And the other thing to remember, and this is a complete side product that comes back to my Light and Easy story, is this client and a number of her friends, then, because they rightly pointed out a lot of people who are either elderly or blind and low vision or a combination of both or have other physical disabilities use Light and Easy or equivalent products. And these menus, they should be accessible. So that has been passed on to our advocacy team, who are now working with a number of these organisations just to make sure that their menus are actually accessible for a lot of their client base.
1: Yeah.
0: So getting rid of the shading, getting rid of the italics and the boxes and putting it in a larger print and a whole lot of very small things that make a massive difference.
1: Yeah.
0: So it's also important that if you have a particular service provider that you deal with or a product, and you do find that something about their service offering is actually inaccessible due to your low vision or your blindness, you can reach out to Vision Australia advocacy team, because that is what their role is, that they advocate on behalf of our clients.
1: It's great advice and great information, Maureen. Terrific.
0: So as an interim, for example, in this example, we have these menus being transcribed for our clients, but as a

0: bigger picture solution, our advocacy team is actually dealing with a number of these organisations to explain to them how they can actually make their service offering more accessible to the larger community.
1: Thank you so much for coming in again today and taking us through some really interesting information, exciting things coming up and really lovely things as well. Thank you.
0: And I hope that next month when we join, I've got a chirpier book I can talk about.
1: Yeah, okay. Yeah, thank you.
0: Bye, Frances. Bye.
1: Thank you so much for joining us this week on Hear This. My name is Frances Keeland. If you'd like to contact the library, the number to call is 1300 654 656. That's 1300 654 656. Or you can email library@visionaustralia.org. 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Have a lovely week and we'll be back next week with more Hear This.
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10: The pressure that we all face, it comes from myriads of places. Sometimes the pressure and the stress comes from an unrealistic expectations that we place. Sometimes the stress and the pressure just comes from the fast-paced life that we seem to be living in this society, or because we overcommit ourselves. When that happens, and we get overstressed or pressured in life, you discover one thing begins to take place, and that is the priorities in life becomes out of kilter. Our priorities get mixed up. And therefore, the very concept of waiting upon the Lord for wisdom from above is so alien. I know some of the young people listening to me and said, yeah, what is that waiting business? I mean, you know, that's just an alien concept for them. We don't wait much. We do everything fast, and we do everything instantaneously. We are so afraid that we're going to miss out on something that might bring us fulfillment. And so we go after it, and we end up not finding it. We try to seize and squeeze every moment. One of the major reasons why people live frustrated lives is because we are chugging out ahead of God. We're forever chugging ahead of God instead of waiting behind Him and allow Him to pull us along. In fact, that's what James is saying here in verse 13. James chapter 3, verse 13. Turn to it with me, please, as we continue in this series of evidence of faith. He said, "Who is wise and understanding among you? Let him show it by his good life, by deeds done in humility that comes from wisdom, not seeking and not waiting and not applying God's wisdom in every situation in life, not just daily, but in every situation in life. Living by godly wisdom, not worldly wisdom, is the seventh evidence of faith." First of all, James tells us about the cause of stress. And he said the cause of stress is aretheia. Aretheia. That is an important word. That's why I gave you the word itself. It is a central word. It's an important word. E-R-I-T-H-E-I-A. Aretheia. Now, some of your Bibles, it says selfish ambition. But it really, originally, it did not mean that. It came to mean that now, but originally it was not a word that has negative connotation. It was a positive word. It meant somebody paid for hire. Somebody paid for work. But then later on, as people began to see work only as what they can get out of it, not their gift to it, it became known as selfish ambitions. When work becomes only what you can get out of it, not what you put into it, that's selfish ambition. And today, selfish ambition has become the highest form of idolatry in our culture. It's what I can grab out of my job. It's what I can grab out of relationships. It's what I can grab of every opportunity. When I and what I can get becomes the center, false wisdom, worldly wisdom, wisdom that is not from God, sets in. What are the symptoms of false wisdom? Well, here they are. Verses 14, it says, bitter envy, self-centered desires. Verse 16, when bitter envy and self-centered desires sets in, disorder and chaos and stress and impaired judgment become the norm. Question, why does James call this worldly wisdom satanic? Why does he call it satanic wisdom? Because Satan is the author of it. The way you know it is it focuses not only on self, but it also focuses only on this life. It has no room for eternity. It doesn't give eternity too much thought. It cares only for the here and now. It tells you that you are in control of your destiny. It tells you that you are your own God. And because of that lie comes out of the pit of hell, when it sets in, it causes depression. Another question. Are the believers in Jesus Christ susceptible to this worldly wisdom?
5: Yes.
10: Absolutely true. I don't only fight worldly wisdom once a day, several times a day. You and I are tempted by this satanic wisdom every single day, in business, in relationships, in everything we do. But the only solution for that false wisdom, that satanic wisdom, that worldly wisdom is what? Godly wisdom. You replace it with godly wisdom. Let me give you an example of how satanic wisdom or worldly wisdom, when it sits in, it creates deep bitterness that only heavenly wisdom, God's wisdom, can replace when it takes place. True story. It was a very famous British playwright by the name of Frederick Lonsdale. And one day, it was a New Year's Eve, Lonsdale was at his private club. It's a Garrick club in London. Some of you may know what I'm talking about. And there was another fellow playwright, and his name was Sir Edward Seymour Hicks. While they're celebrating this New Year's Eve, Hicks walked up to Lonsdale, and he pointed to a man on the other side of the room where the party was taking place, a fellow member of the club. And Hicks said to Lonsdale, he said, "You know, old chap, this is a close of an old year and the beginning of a new year. Why don't you just go to this man across the room and patch up your past differences? Why don't you just go over now and wish him a happy new year?" Well, to Hicks's surprise, Lonsdale walks up to the guy with whom was feuding. He taps him on the back of his shoulder, and he says, "Happy New Year, but only one." You see, bitter envy produces deadly poison of resentment, and we practice satanic wisdom. Hear me right on this one. This bitter envy caused Satan to be thrown out of heaven. This satanic wisdom, this bitter envy, caused Cain to kill his brother Abel. This satanic wisdom, this bitter envy, caused Joseph's brother to sell Joseph into slavery. This bitter envy caused Korah and thousands of others to rebel against Moses' leadership, and the ground opened up and swallowed them all. Bitter envy caused selfish ambition, and selfish ambition clouds your judgment. Selfish ambition says, "My way or the highway." Selfish ambition causes us to scheme and plot and maneuver and manipulate. Selfish ambition wrecked homes. Selfish ambition wrecked many a church. Selfish ambition twists the very meaning of love that the scripture talks about, of being selfless and self-giving, and makes it to be selfish. James said, this type of wisdom is earthly. Why? Because it's produced by the world system. This satanic wisdom is unspiritual because it does not come from the Holy Spirit. This wisdom is demonic because its author is Satan himself. And yet the sad part is that there are ministries and there are churches that are operating by worldly wisdom. Work out their plan. I said, bless our plan, God. Never wait upon the Lord to hear and listen. The Bible shows us the negative side of worldly wisdom. Then it comes in to tell us about godly wisdom. The godly wisdom, what it looks like. Here's verses 17 and 18. And having illustrated what worldly wisdom looked like in the life of this playwright, I want to begin by illustrating to you a real live example of godly wisdom. There's a couple who live in Little Rock, Arkansas. Last name is Long, L-O-N-G. Mr. and Mrs. Long have both had their careers spent more than 20 plus years, 3 or 4, 5 years each, in the armed forces, in the United States Armed Forces. They served our country so faithfully. And therefore, it was not a surprise when their 20-year-old son was trying to focus on his career, he signed up and enrolled in the U.S. Army. And he put on the Army uniform. And his first job, first task, was to be a recruiting officer. And he was assigned in the recruiting office of the U.S. Army in Little Rock, Arkansas. One morning, he was standing outside the recruiting office wearing the U.S. military uniform when a terrorist drove up did not know him from Adam, but just because he's wearing the U.S. uniform, military uniform, shot him and killed him. Fast forward a few months later, it was on the news. I get a letter from Mrs. Long in Little Rock, Arkansas. And enclosed with the letter, a generous check for leading the way. Now I want to read it to you. I am the mother of the young soldier, Private William Andrew Long, killed in Little Rock, Arkansas, in front of the recruiting station by an Islamic terrorist. I can think of no better way to honor God than to use part of the money left to us by our son to reach the unsaved Muslim people. Now, beloved, listen to me. That is godly wisdom. That is not a natural wisdom. That is not worldly wisdom. Here they are, grieving deeply for the loss of their son, grief-stricken, pained, and hurt. And yet, this couple who operated on godly wisdom wanted to be sure that the very people who killed her son, their son, hear the gospel message of the love of Jesus Christ. That's why James said, godly wisdom comes from above. In the Hebrew language, when they say anything comes from above, meaning come from God, anything comes from below comes from the devil. It's just the way the Hebrew people speak. Later on, James says, every good gift comes from above. Godly wisdom is the kind of wisdom that comes from the very heart of God, who is all wise. All wise to make no mistakes. All wise that has your best interest at heart even when you can't see it. All wise, and his perfect will operates for the good. And then James goes on to give us eight characteristics of that godly wisdom. Underline them in your Bible, verses 17 and 18. First, it is pure. Second, it is peaceable or peace-loving. Thirdly, it is gentle. Fourthly, it is open to reason. Five, it is full of mercy. Six, it has good fruit. Seven, it is impartial. And number eight, it is sincere. Let me give you a short summary of each of these very quickly. What's pure mean? He's talking about the purity of motives, because only God can judge motives. We judge action, but he's the only one who judges motives. This purity is the purity of the inner experience, not the outward expression. This purity is seen only and examined only by God himself. While God is concerned about action, but he's far more concerned about what's inside of us, the inside purity, because he knows that the action will follow. And I don't know about you, that gives me peace. That comforts me. It really does. Because even when people misjudge you and misjudge your motives and question your motives, and they don't know and they falsely accuse you, you can look up to heaven and say, Lord, I am so thankful that you know the purity of my motive. It is possible to do the right thing, to say the right words. It is possible to give the right impression. It is possible to go through the right motions with impure hearts. And if the heart is impure, activities are tainted. Secondly, it's peaceable. When the heart is pure, you are at peace. You are at peace with God, and you are at peace with yourself. And actually, you're also at peace with others, even if they're not at peace with you. When we deal with evil people and fallen people and sinful people and falsely accuse us, we still experience that inner peace. False peace loves to sweep sin under the carpet. False peace rationalizes sin and calls it grace. That's false peace. False peace focuses on the outward display. Look at me, boys. But their lives on the inside is in turmoil. It's a strife. It's strife from within. And only God knows that. Thirdly, it's gentle. What does it mean? We all roll down and become doormats? Absolutely not. That's not what it means. It means that you have strength, that you do have power, but you got them under control. That when you have it in your hand to hurt somebody, you don't do it. That's the power. You are filled with compassion, but never, never, never compromise your conviction, the truth. Fourthly, it's open to reason. God's wisdom expresses itself this way. Just listen to me. Look, I am not stubborn, but I have strong conviction. I am not unreasonable, but I have high standards. I am not argumentative, but I stand for the truth. You see, that is godly wisdom. And that's what reasonable means. Being reasonable means that I'm willing to listen. I really am. I'm willing to learn. I learn from even godless people. I learn. But never cave into the pressure to compromise. Number five, full of mercy. The word here used actually has a double meaning. Forgiving those who wronged us, but then be willing in our hearts when the time comes and they need our help, we'll give it to them. That's mercy. Mercy is contrary to human nature. Number six, full of fruit. What does this fruit is all about? Love, peace, joy. And that cannot be manufactured. I can't say, well, if I do these things, I will get the fruit of the Spirit. It doesn't work that way. You cannot manufacture the fruit of the Spirit. They grow from the inside out like a plant, like a tree. A small plant grows up to be a big tree. And it only happens to those who are indwelt by the Holy Spirit, who are seeking His wisdom day in and day out, moment by moment. Number seven, impartial. God shows no favoritism. And those who receive wisdom from God, who constantly seek wisdom and apply it in their lives, they too are not going to show favoritism. Worldly wisdom will make a person like a chameleon. You know, it's one thing here, another thing there, and you don't know where they stand. Worldly wisdom will make a person be what he is not or what she's not. Worldly wisdom puts a mask on. Worldly wisdom want to please people so that what people think of me is the most important thing in the world. Worldly wisdom will be like the old commercial, image is everything. You know what I'm talking about? Worldly wisdom is inauthentic. Number eight, sincerity. What does it mean? It means whole, complete, united, all one unit. And that's why the psalmist cries out to God and he says, oh Lord, unite my heart in the fear of thee. What does that mean? Can you have a divided heart? You better believe it. There are people going in so many directions these days and they think a pill is going to help them. They cry with the psalmist, unite my heart, unite my mind, unite my will, that everything in me is ready to fear you, obey you, walk by your wisdom. In fact, you find in the scripture that this unity, the unity of the heart and the personal unity and the unity in the family and the unity in the church, there is a unique blessing both in the Old Testament and in the New Testament. But I haven't come to the most important question that I'm sure some of you are asking. Okay, you told us about worldly wisdom. You told us about godly wisdom. How and where can I get this godly wisdom? I'm glad you asked. I'm going to go back to the very first message. James 1:5. James 1:5 tells us how to get this godly wisdom. In fact, you know what he says? I'll give you the bottom line. I'm going to read the verse. Bottom line, he says, it's yours for the asking. Isn't it amazing that you know that you can get it for the asking, but we don't ask for it? Listen to what he said. James 1:5. If any of you lacks wisdom, you should ask God, who gives liberally or generously to all without finding fault, and it will be given to him. Would you pledge with me, beginning today, that you will seek that wisdom not just once a day, but every time you confront the situation, every time, several times a day, give me your wisdom, Lord. You promised in your word that if you lack it and ask for it, you'll give it to me. And as you receive it day by day, moment by moment, you're going to wake up one day and say, I am operating by God's wisdom.
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7: If someone you love desperately needed rescue, what would you be willing to give up? Your comfort? Your career? Your freedom? Well, Jesus gave up heaven itself. In Philippians chapter 2 in the Bible, Paul wrote what many scholars call the single greatest passage about Christ. Paul used a word that should stop us cold. Christ emptied himself, not of his deity, but of his privilege, all the way to a cross so vile, Romans wouldn't even utter the word. Hi, I'm Clayton Bjellin. Today on Insight for Living, Chuck Swindoll takes us there to the servant who came and paid it all.

0: let's turn our attention to what is considered by many the single most significant statement in the New Testament letters regarding the person of Jesus Christ. Philippians chapter 2, I'll be reading only four verses from this second chapter. As we think today about the servant who came. Verse 5, Philippians 2, have this attitude in yourselves, which was also in Christ Jesus, who, although he existed in the form of God, did not regard equality with God a thing to be grasped, but emptied himself, taking the form of a bond servant, and being found in appearance as a man, he humbled himself by becoming obedient to the point of death, even death on a cross.
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0: There is something life-changing about knowing we are loved when we are in fact very unlovely and not feeling very loving. There's something equally magnificent about knowing that the same one who loved us when we didn't deserve it is willing to reach out and care for us and help us when we can't help and care for ourselves. The first kind of affection that reaches out is true love. And the second kind of love that reaches down is true grace. And if you look at the cross, you will see both. Like two massive arms reaching out horizontally, there is love at work, love on display. As Christ took our place on that cross, proving his love to us as he in grace reached down to care for us and rescue us. I'm about to finish Pat Summerall's autobiography titled simply Summerall. You who are sports fans know the name, but you may not know much of his life because until the book was published in 2006, much of it wasn't known by the general public. We only knew him as a celebrity who occupied the same booth alongside John Madden and many of those televised national football broadcasts and games that went across the country and sometimes were done internationally. He was a celebrity. What you don't know is that Pat Summerall was raised in a small town in Florida, felt abandoned by father and mother, was really reared by a grandmother, and like many who go through abandonment, feelings compensated for it. In his case, he did so through athletics. He became a fine football and basketball and baseball player young in life while he was in high school and was ultimately selected by University of Arkansas to be on their team, and there he played and finally was drafted by the Chicago Cardinals. You heard me right, Chicago Cardinals. They later moved to St. Louis where they were known as the St. Louis Cardinals and are now in Arizona. But back in those days, he played in the National Football League and ultimately found his way through promotions to the broadcast booth and became as well known as his partner. I've met Pat. He came to visit with me when I was a part of the leadership at Dallas Seminary, and I was so impressed with his humility and grace. And even though I didn't know anything of his life, you rarely find someone that humble. But there's a reason. You see, not only did he select athletics as his choice, he also selected alcohol and became dreadfully addicted to that drug of choice. He tells it all in his book in a chapter entitled The Reckoning. He refers to that time he is about to broadcast the on the famous golf links of Augusta, Georgia, the Masters. He says, I awoke in the guest house in Augusta, a serene and beautiful place that is home to my favorite sporting event in the world, but I felt disoriented, queasy, and panicked. It was 3 a.m. Something was terribly wrong with me. I struggled to roll out of bed and staggered into the bathroom. I'd gotten sick from too much drinking before, far too many times to count, but this was different. As I knelt on the bathroom floor, I felt as if my insides were pouring out on waves of the vodka I'd consumed before collapsing into bed. My drinking had increased in recent months, and now the penalties were getting steeper. There was blood in my vomit. A few years earlier, I had a similar episode. I'd bled so badly that I had to be hospitalized. I was sick for most of the night, coughing up mostly blood. This continued on and off the rest of the night. Doctors found a severe ulcer caused, they said, by many years of heavy drinking. I missed several game broadcasts because of that episode. My bosses at CBS quietly expressed their concern. It should have been a wake-up call for me. It was taking less and less for me to get drunk. Another bad sign. I drew deep breaths and tried to compose myself, but I still couldn't fight the waves of nausea. I lowered my dizzy head once more. What was I doing to myself? Finally, I got back on my feet and staggered over to the sink to splash water on my face. As I looked in the mirror, the fluorescent lights surrounding the medicine cabinet seemed to grow brighter. They illuminated my pale and haggard face, my bloodshot eyes, and all the protruding veins on my face and my nose. I looked like a monster. I was repulsed at my own image, at once terrified and disgusted. I'll save the time of reading too much here, but that led to an intervention, as you could imagine. Those who cared the most for him but had often been offended by him, his own adult children, and other close friends who had the courage to face him with the truth of his life, finally assisted him in getting to the Betty Ford Clinic for help. He writes of that rather openly. The intervention was a wrenching, heartbreaking, profoundly embarrassing event in my life. I will be forever grateful for it, even though I still deal with all the painful feelings it recalls. He describes going to the clinic, the stark Spartan room in which he was placed, and there they allowed two books. The book on AA and the other was a Gideon Bible. That was it. No contact with the outside world, only the two books and counseling sessions. He writes this, I read the AA book a few times and put it aside, but I kept coming back to the Bible. To my surprise, I found it engrossing, like some code book to a world I'd heard about but never delved into. I wish I had the time to read you of his conversion. He later declares, I accepted that Jesus Christ was the Son of God who died for our sins. Now I felt I was truly a part of his family. I felt ecstatic, invigorated, happier, and freer. It felt as though my soul had been washed clean. After my baptism, I found myself often reflecting and identifying with the classic gospel song, Amazing Grace, particularly the familiar line that goes, how sweet the sound that saved a wretch like me. I once was lost, but now I'm found, was blind, but now I see. Sherry and I named our home in South Lake, Texas, Amazing Grace, and our black Labrador retriever, Gracie. Pat's our neighbor, when he was nothing at the bottom, choking on his own vomit and blood. He was led to discover the one who had loved him all along and was pursuing him. In the words of the old poet, the hounds of heaven were after him. Many of us understand that. He was, in his own words, a worthless human being who people looked at as a celebrity. And God loved him, looked past all of that. As the old saying goes, the one who knows us the best loves us the most. And like that horizontal beam on the cross, his love reached around him. And then, like the vertical beam, it reached down and rescued him. Now, why? If you know anything about Jesus, you know that he, as a member of the Trinity, existed in the very presence of the Father and the Spirit. There never was a time he ever had a beginning or will ever have an ending. So enthroned and in that magnificent place of glory, there came the day when the Father declared, in order for those sinners to be rescued, a sacrifice must be paid. And you must bear the sins of the world. And he left heaven and came, and as we mentioned last time, moved into the neighborhood, became one of us. Why? Why on earth? Why in heaven's name would he do it? At the end of Matthew chapter 11, there is a word used that can describe it all in simple, simple way. Verse 28, come to me, all who are weary and heavy laden, all who are drunks, whatever your drug of choice, all who are drug addicts, all who cannot conquer their lust, their drive for more and more pornography. If we knew the truth of this audience today, it would be perhaps shocking to some and embarrassing to others to realize how many of you are addicted to that continued curse that plagues this world. Whatever drives you further and further down, you are weary and heavy laden, like Pat Summerall was that night in Augusta. And he says, I will give you rest. Doesn't give us a sermon, doesn't bring shame, doesn't point a finger, doesn't expose the awful truth to those around us. He just promises to give us rest. Why? Next verse. Take my yoke on you and learn from me, for I am gentle and humble in heart. There's the word, humility. Christ-likeness in one word, humility. Humility, you shall find rest for your souls. I will give you rest, the end of verse 28. You will find rest, end of verse 29. Because when I come, whatever journey I take you through, you'll find that my yoke is easy and my burden is light. I'll never add to your guilt. I'll never bring greater shame. Sin does that. But if you'll listen to the wrong voice, you'll talk yourself out of coming to Christ. Because after all, how could someone so holy and pure care for someone so broken and dark and depressed? It's called love. It's called grace. What do we mean when we refer to humility or this whole idea of servanthood? Let me amplify the word. It's a willingness to give up my will for another's good in order to accomplish what's best. I give up my will for another's good to accomplish what is best for that person. Humility is a desire to serve instead of be served. Mark 10:45, he came not to be served, but to serve and to give. I often say to people, if you want to describe the Christian life, you can do it simply in these few words. It's a life of serving and giving. It's a life of serving and giving. Some of you are still learning that. Many of you are narcissistic. Life revolves around you, your comfort, your satisfaction, your income, your controlling, your will. You know nothing of servanthood, or you know little of it. And the result is you reject one who is modeling that for you. But here in his humility, he comes and refuses to hold on to what is rightfully his, and releasing it rescues us from ourselves. How good is that? And every time you look at a cross, will you remember those arms reaching out represent love, and the stake reaching down represents grace. Love and grace, love and grace. Donald Gray Barnhouse at 10th Presbyterian Church in Philadelphia used to say it this way: love that reaches up is adoration. Love that reaches out is affection. Oh, but love that stoops is grace. It isn't complete till you get to the part where he stoops and picks us up and puts us on our feet. It's with that symbol in mind we turn to Philippians chapter 2 and look at these verses that are truly, as one man wrote, the greatest and most moving passage Paul ever wrote about Jesus. Greatest and most moving passage Paul ever wrote about Jesus. Our focus for the sake of time and concentration is on four verses, but these verses fall into a context. Let me pass along to all of you who love the scriptures or are just becoming acquainted with the Bible. Always integrate the verses you're studying with the context. Always integrate the verse or verses with the context. Otherwise, you'll be led astray, because you can prove anything from the Bible. And the cults are a perfect example of that. Most of them Bible quoting, they just pull them out of context. You will not make that mistake if you will keep verses you're looking at in their context. Just as a beautiful diamond needs a setting for it to serve a practical purpose, so verses of Scripture need the context, the setting. Now, this setting is about thinking along the same lines. See verse 1? If therefore there is any encouragement in Christ, any consolation of love, any fellowship of the Spirit, any affection and compassion, make my joy complete. Look closely, by being of the same mind. If you think together, you'll get along together. If you think about the same things the same way together, you'll have a closeness of fellowship. Maintaining the same love, united in spirit, intent on one purpose. In fact, he goes further. And I can feel that long index finger of the apostle pounding against my sternum as he says, do nothing from selfishness or empty conceit, but with humility of mind, we're back to our thinking, with humility of mind, let each of you regard one another as more important than himself. Let me tell you, folks, if we could obey that one verse, we would transform the community in which we live. We would have a church like no other church on the planet. You would have a witness like no one else in your shop or in your office, in your neighborhood. That is Christianity in a nutshell. Those of us who are unselfish and are not driven by empty conceit, who possess a humility of mind, God help us all to go there. Who regard one another as more important than ourselves. We don't look out for our own personal interests. We look out for the interests of others. And Paul suddenly thinks, I need an example. I need an illustration. We say it's a colloquialism of our time. I need a for instance. For example. And that leads him to the classic illustration of Jesus. Not surprisingly, he shows us Jesus in his condescension from heaven to earth, from the throne room of God to the cross, in the verses that follow. Now, this section is magnificent because it covers three facets of a scene that boggles the mind. In no other scene in Scripture are you able to get into the mind of the crucified one like here. This is the best section. It describes him before he came to earth, verse 6. It describes in his coming as a servant, verse 7, and the early part of verse 8. And then it describes his sacrifice on a cross, end of verse 8. Let's go before his incarnation. referring to Christ Jesus, who, although he existed in the form of God. You know me, we're not going to rush on. We're going to take time to pore over these words. I'm a word vulture, so I'm going to vulch on these words right here so that you'll understand them. Form of God. The Greek term is morphe, M-O-R-P-H-E. We have it in the middle of our word metamorphosis. In its original term, it meant the essential form that doesn't change. Keep that in mind. There's another word that is often translated form, and it's schema, S-C-H-E-M-A. We got our word scheme from it. They're different. Schema represents a form that changes. We are in form human beings. We are not less or more than, we are human beings. From conception until death, we are human beings. That's our morphe. Our schema is changing. Little children grow into young pre-teenagers, and then finally teenagers, and then young adults, and then adults, and then middle adults, and then ornery adults. You reach a final stage of ornery, where you are growing older. Your schema keeps changing, but your morphe remains human. Back to the verse. Who, although he existed in the unchanging deity, the form of God. Second part of the verse is equally important. He didn't regard equality with God something to clutch, something to cling to.

0: privileged position.
1: Chuck Swindoll has given us a lot to think about today, from Pat Summerall's broken night in Augusta to the Greek word morphe, the unchanging essence of who Christ has always been. We've seen something remarkable, the eternal Son of God existing in the fullness of deity, willingly releasing his privileged position to rescue us. If today's message has stirred a hunger to go deeper, we have a resource specifically designed to help you do exactly that. 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It's titled, How Great is Our God? And to learn more about these resources, visit ifl.org.au. Over to you, Chuck.
2: I've never been good at pretending. The calendar doesn't lie. I'm in my 90s now. Friend, I look at this world, the chaos, the sorrow, the anger, the pain, and I don't see a world that needs better arguments. I see a world that needs what we have, the message that God has stepped into our mess and offered redemption to every last soul who will believe. 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
1: 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I'm Clayton Bjellin. 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
1: Sometimes the most obvious and simple truths are the most powerful, like this one. When I spend time alone with Jesus in the morning, sin has far less power over me on those days. So why don't we miss that? Hi, I'm Bernie Diamond, and it's great to be with you again. Today, we're going to be taking another look at the sin in your life and mine from a different perspective. Sometimes when I'm thinking about what to share with you each day on this program, well, I get a bit embarrassed. The things I come up with, sometimes, they seem too simple, too straightforward. And I think to myself, I can't spend 10 minutes talking to them about that. It's too obvious. But then I remember that I am the master of missing the obvious in my life. Do you find that too? And I just need someone to share the obvious with me in a fresh new way, and somehow God uses that to flick a switch in my heart and to solve something that's been troubling me for ages. Ever been through that? Well, I've been doing quite a bit of thinking and talking over the last couple of weeks about breaking free from the power of sin. And today, I want to share the blindingly, glimpsingly obvious with you. And the reason we're going to do that is because it's something in my life that has been crucial to breaking free from the power of sin. And it's quite simply this: spending time each day with Jesus. Quiet time. Time on my own, praying, listening, thinking, reading God's Word. And the thing that I've discovered looking back on this is that on those days when I spend that time, sin is much weaker in me. And on those days when sometimes I haven't spent that time with Jesus, sin seems to have so much more power over me. Told you it was obvious. And yet it never ceases to amaze me how easily I can make excuses. Well, you know, I'm too busy today to get time alone with Jesus. Yet I spent 20 minutes sitting on the bus with my mind wandering around it, and I had time to watch the 2 millionth rerun of MASH on TV last night. Now let me share with you what happens when I spend time with Jesus. It's not always some great mountaintop experience where, you know, the room lights up. Some days I feel burdened with pressures and I'm tired and there's stuff happening in my life. Other days, times with him are real mountaintop experiences. We all have these ups and downs. But what I've discovered is when I've established a faithful pattern, most mornings of spending, I don't know, 20, 30, 40, 50 minutes with him, it's the most certain way I have of breaking free from the power of sin in my life. You know, you pray, you worship God, you thank him, you bring your knees before him to meet this need, or give me a breakthrough in this area, or there's something over here I just can't do on my own, or God, I need wisdom to do this or that. I don't know how to handle this situation. You open the good book, you read the next chapter. I've just finished the book of 1 Samuel this morning and going on to the book of 2 Samuel in the Old Testament. You know, that's what my prayer life looks like. And what happens is this. Those times I spend, whether they're great mountaintop experiences or whether today, because I'm a bit tired, it feels a bit mundane, they give me a quiet confidence in my heart that my King reigns. God stills my heart amidst all the busyness and the pressures. The things that were worrying me, just I leave them with him. I don't know how they're going to turn out, but God does. Just this morning, there's something new that he's called me to, and I don't know the how or the what or where the resources are going to come from. It's new. I've never done this before. And I laid that down at his feet, and I just felt the warmth of his smile and that quiet, still voice whispering to me, Bernie, you don't need to know it all. Just step out. Now's the time. I am with you. And that situation with that person over there, that pressure, I don't know how to handle that. I know that God will give me the wisdom because I asked him for it this morning. And his word says in James chapter 1, verse 5, if any of you is lacking in wisdom, ask God, who gives to all generously and ungrudgingly, and it will be given to you. So all these things that could have been worries, that could have eaten away at me today, God has stilled my heart. And so you set off into this busy day. For me, it's writing scripts, recording, helping our team here at the ministry with this and that, and answering this call from that supporter and planning this new initiative. And there's joy in my heart. Joy that flows directly out of the time that I spent with Jesus this morning. The quiet assurance and confidence in my heart that I know that he's with me, and that the things that I don't understand and the ones that I can't do, he's got them all under control. That this joy and this quiet assurance that God gives me, those things I don't have so readily to hand on those days when I don't spend time with him. So someone throws a curved ball at my solar plexus, something I don't expect, a shock or an attack or whatever it is, I can handle those things with grace because the Spirit of God is flowing through me. It's not like that on the days when I don't spend time with him in the morning. I feel the pressure so much more. The anxiety is so much more likely to kind of eat away at me. I'm more prone to worry about this or that or wonder how that thing over there is going to turn out. You hear what I'm saying? So then when the devil comes after me with a pickaxe, as he often does, what days am I more likely to be filled to overflowing with his Spirit? Paul in Ephesians chapter 5 verse 18 commands us, go on being filled with the Spirit. It's not rocket science. I know the times I spend with Jesus, I am going to be stronger in him than when I don't. I sin a whole bunch less on the days when I spent time in the morning with Jesus than on the days that I didn't. It's an empirical fact. I am much more able to withstand the deceptions and the attacks of the devil on the days when I spent time in the morning with Jesus than on the days that I didn't. Empirical fact. I have much more peace and joy and quiet confidence in the sovereignty of God on the days when I spent time in the morning with Jesus than on the days when I didn't. And when the devil comes and tries to drag up some old failure of mine, I have far greater capacity to speak back to him of the grace of God who died for me. Do you see what I'm saying? People who want to follow Jesus, I know so many of them who are all guilty when they hear someone like me talking about the fact that I spend time with God in the morning because I'm too busy. I want you to understand something. I don't spend time with God because it's my duty, because I have to get a tick in the box. I spend time with him because I enjoy it and it works. Day by day, I am seeing the power of sin over my life being broken. Day by day, I am changing like that little grub in the cocoon into the butterfly that God intended me to be. Hidden away in the dark when everyone else is asleep in my prayer chamber, it's a wonderful time. And I look back and see that these hidden times are the times when God has wrought changes in this sinful heart of mine that I could never have achieved on my own. But you see, God is calling you into a tender, intimate relationship with him. He's the one that changes us. He is the one that brings the power of the cross and the resurrection to life in us. And people, if we want to have power over sin, we just have to spend some time with him each day. Not as a duty, as a joy. Countless people's lives are being touched and transformed each week through these messages right around the globe because God's Word is alive and active. Amen? But that's only made possible through the generous support of friends just like you. In fact, each dollar that you give will grow to reach nearly 3,000 people with a gospel message. Incredible! 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I'm Bernie Diamond, and I'll catch you again same time tomorrow with a different perspective.
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0: Hello and welcome to TV Today on Vision Australia Radio for Tuesday the 23rd of June. 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At 8:01 a.m. on ABC Entertains, Transformers, Earthspark, Attack of the Drive-In Movie. Robbie invites Izzy to a drive-in movie so all the Maltos tag along and go to extreme lengths to make it the best night ever. But their help transforms the movie science fiction into science reality. 8:11 a.m. on ABC Kids, Ginger and the Veggie Sauce, Radish Raptor Rumpus. Ginger and the Peas encounter a pack of radish raptors who steal their delicious pop drops. 9:01 a.m. on ABC Kids, Play School, Big Ted's Time Machine, Swinging 60s. Step back in time to the swinging 60s with Justine and Alex, where they meet Play School icon Monica. Big Ted plays hide and seek and hopscotch with the other toys. They have fondue for lunch and watch the moon landing. 10 o'clock on ABC TV, Deep End, the Scott Miller story. Part 1 charts Scott Miller's meteoric rise from a promising childhood to Olympic success and media stardom before the cracks begin to show. As the pressure mounts, his career ends abruptly as he spirals into addiction. 10:03 a.m. on ABC Entertains, BTN. Amelia Mosley takes a look at some of the major news stories of the week and explains the issues and events for school-aged Australians. 10:50 a.m. on ABC Kids, Ready, Eddie, Go. Camping. Eddie goes camping in the woods with his family for the first time. With Scout by his side, he sets up the tent, tells campfire stories, and looks at the stars. 11:05 a.m. on ABC Kids, Fizzy and Suds. Buildings. Building is lots of hard work, laying bricks, pouring concrete, and framing up. Fizzy and Suds go on site with some tradies to see how it's all done. What an adventure. 12:33 p.m. on ABC Entertainment, Grantchester. A death at the university plunges Geordie and Alfie into a world of academic adversaries. Alfie encounters a complication in his romantic life. 12:58 p.m. on ABC Kids, Maddie and Triggs, Sound Tennis. Maddie meets a magical new friend called Bella the Ball and learns how to play tennis by sound, a sport that requires you to use your ears and really listen. 12:59 p.m. on ABC TV, Death in Paradise. Mervyn is about to fly home but finds himself at the centre of a murder investigation when a body is discovered in his shack. 1:05 p.m. on ABC Kids, Maddie and Triggs. Goodbye, not goodbye. When Maddie and Triggs realise that it's time for Uncle George to go, they start doing everything they can to stop him from leaving. Is this really goodbye? 2:59 p.m. on ABC TV, Restoration Australia, Airlie, New South Wales. Host Anthony Burke meets a couple who bought a huge rundown Victorian mansion in Milton, New South Wales, and plan to restore its regal beauty and throw open its doors to the local community. 3:01 p.m. on ABC Kids, Play School, Light, Camera, Action, Theatre. Michelle and Matt discover how fun it is to be behind the scenes of the theatre. They put on a dazzling puppet show, try on funny wigs, and rehearse a ballet with the toys. 3:40 p.m. on ABC Kids, Fizzy and Suds, Owls. Fizzy and Suds meet owls with huge eyes and twisty necks, and some fluffy owlets. They hear owl calls, explore silent flying, sharp talons, and clever camouflage. Sud hides like an owl too. 4 o'clock on ABC Kids, Ginger and the Veggie Sauce, Calls of the Wild. Ginger and the P-Rexes notice all the animals being mischievously pranked in the valley, and following a series of clues, they discover the dragon fruit flyers as the culprit. 5:21 p.m. on ABC Kids, Nihai spies. Mission, Dino in danger. When Pranksy traps Dina in her original box, she's in danger of being re-gifted at a six-year-old's birthday party. Jeremy and Squash must crash the party and bring her home. 5:45 p.m. on ABC Entertained, Grand Designs, New Zealand, Costello. In North Canterbury, Phil Metaxas takes on the ambitious task of completing another man's dream, that of a postmodernist castle. 7:30 p.m. on SBS Main Channel, the documentary series is called Who Do You Think You Are? Returning to her homeland, domestic family violence campaigner and former Australian of the Year, Rosie Batty, uncovers British battlers, class barriers, and a brilliant champion. 7:30 p.m. on SBS World Movies, the movie is called A Shot at Glory. This movie is rated M. A struggling Scottish football club faces relocation unless manager Gordon MacLeod can turn its fortunes around. Heart, rivalry, and redemption collide in this uplifting underdog sports drama. 8:32 p.m. on ABC TV, Lucy Worsley's Victorian Murder Club. Lucy Worsley takes on the historical cold case of a forgotten Victorian serial killer, dubbed the Thames Torso Murderer, who was never caught. Also at 8:32 p.m. on ABC Entertained, Small Profits. Since Claire went missing 7 years ago, Michael's sleep follows the same daily routine. But one day, Claire's brother shows up threatening to disrupt the status quo. 9:03 p.m. on ABC Entertained, Ground Up. Too High. Destiny is tasked with securing a sponsorship from an opium producer, who has to counter a Greens campaign about the economics of the stadium, and the new coach's past proves problematic. 9:50 p.m. on SBS Viceland, the drama series is called The Americans. Elizabeth returns from injury to a routine mission gone wrong, putting the family and network at risk. Paige grows suspicious while Stan falls for a manipulative Russian agent. And finally at 10:05 p.m. on ABC TV, Compass, the myth of the nurses on the beach. Georgina Banks travels to Bangkok in Indonesia to uncover what happened to her great aunt, one of the 21 Australian World War II nurses massacred there. New voices highlight the silencing of women's stories in our military history. And now we'll turn to free-to-air television and we start with Channel 9. 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And finally, at 11:10 p.m., Outback Opal Hunters. And now for a list of programs on Channel 7. 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And finally, at 11:40 p.m, Happy's Place. And now for a list of programs on Channel 10. 7 o'clock is Deal or No Deal. 7:30, Everyday Gourmet with Justine Schofield. 8 o'clock, Lingo. 9 o'clock, The Finish Line. 10 o'clock, Entertainment 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And now for a list of programs on ABC. 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Death in Paradise. 2 o'clock, Parliament Question Time. 3 o'clock, Restoration Australia. 3:55, Murdoch Mysteries. 4:40, Long Lost Family. 5:30, Antiques Roadshow. 6:30, The Hard Quiz. 7 o'clock, ABC News. 7:30 is at 7:30. 8 o'clock, Stuff the British Stole. 8:30, Lucy Worsley's Victorian Murder Club. 9:30, I Was Actually There. 10:05, Compass. 10:35, ABC Late News. 11:05, Four Corners. And finally, at 11:50 p.m, Media Watch. And that's it for today. You've been listening to TV Today for Tuesday, the 23rd of June. On Vision Australia Radio, my name is Anthony Lau. 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
1: 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At 7 a.m, the ABC News Break, followed by On This Day, with major, minor and quirky events that occurred on this day in history. 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From 9:30 to 10 in plain sight, sharing stories of people who are making a positive impact in the community and disability sector. 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At 2 p.m, National Magazine. 3 p.m, Australian Geographic. 3:30, Seeing Eye Dogs program. 4 p.m, Something Novel book readings program. 4:30, Blind Sight. At 4:45 on this day, 5 o'clock, the National News Hour with the latest in online news that has happened throughout the day. At 6 p.m, readings from theconversation.com. 6:30 p.m, readings from crikey.com.au. At 7 p.m, an ABC News Break, followed by the Opinion Hour, covering the opinion pieces and letters from Today's Herald Sun, Age and Australian. At 8, the Saturday Paper, with readings from thesaturdaypaper.com.au. At 8:30, Talking Law, with legal rights and issues, changes to the law and disability law. 9 p.m, The Uncertainty Principle, which explores all areas of science, including readings from New Scientist magazine. At 10 p.m, Book at Bedtime. 10:30, Something Novel. At 11, Leading the Way. And at 11:30, Guardian International. And overnight from midnight to 5 a.m, we bring you the BBC.

0: Steve Burnham poised to become the UK's next Prime Minister, the US claims significant progress in talks with Iran and a surge in children seeking mental health support. ABC News, good morning, I'm Michaela Ortolan. The former Mayor of Manchester, Andy Burnham, is in a good position to become the UK's new Prime Minister following Sir Keir Starmer's resignation. Here's Europe correspondent Elias Kluwer.
1: Sir Keir Starmer has acknowledged that his party has lost confidence in him and confirmed he'll be resigning. His most likely successor is Andy Burnham, who last week won a by-election in the north of England and was sworn into Parliament just hours after Sir Keir announced he'd be stepping down. Mr. Burnham's most likely rival for the leadership has said he won't be contesting, which means the 56-year-old could be elevated to the Labour leadership unopposed. Labour MPs moved to oust the sitting PM after bad polling and a terrible showing at the last council elections, where right-wing populist party Reform made huge gains in traditional Labour heartland.
0: US Vice President J.D. Vance is hailing the latest round of talks with Iran and Switzerland a success, saying Tehran agreed to let UN nuclear inspectors back into the country. Bridget Rollison reports.
2: After 18 hours of negotiations, Vice President J.D. Vance says the biggest breakthrough is Iran agreeing to invite nuclear inspectors back to monitor its nuclear sites to ensure the program is peaceful. Inspections were a key part of the 2015 Obama-era nuclear deal the US President Donald Trump tore up in 2018. The US has also announced measures on the Strait of Hormuz and the conflict in Lebanon. Direct communication lines will be set up to avoid clashes in the key shipping route and to report suspected ceasefire violations between Israel and Hezbollah to try to stop tensions escalating.
0: Cybersecurity agencies across the Five Eyes countries have issued a joint statement warning of the rapidly growing security threat posed by artificial intelligence. Defence and National Security correspondent Tom Lowry has more.
3: The rare joint warning is blunt. Rapid advancement in AI capability poses an imminent cyber threat to governments and businesses that are not prepared. It warns that AI will make cyber attacks easier to launch, larger in scale, and more difficult to counter. The security agencies in Australia, the United States, the United Kingdom, Canada, and New Zealand urge leaders to address weaknesses in their security systems and take systems that don't need to be online offline. And they argue that while AI is the threat, it is also the solution, with AI tools providing the most comprehensive form of cyber defence.
0: Australians are losing trust in the United States, according to a new poll. Here's Foreign Affairs reporter Stephen Jejets.
4: The Lowy Institute's found only 31% of Australians trust that the US will act responsibly in the world, the lowest level ever recorded in the Institute's annual poll. By contrast, trust in China has risen 8 points from last year to 28%, narrowing the gap with the US to just 3 points. Faith in the US alliance has also dipped but remains relatively strong, with 73% of Australians saying it's important to national security.
0: Three of the six passengers from a cruise ship at the centre of a deadly Hunter virus outbreak have left isolation after 42 days of quarantine in Perth. Maya Kordick is outside the quarantine centre in Bullsbrook.
5: They've been here for 6 weeks in quarantine, and I can confirm three of the passengers just left. The four Australian citizens, one permanent resident and one New Zealand citizen, were flown to the Netherlands, then repatriated to Australia to begin their 6 weeks in quarantine at this COVID-era facility, the Centre for National Resilience in Bullsbrook. And the Federal Health Department has confirmed all six passengers remain well, and they say that they pose no further risk of any transmission and are due to fly home today to New South Wales and Queensland.
0: The Victorian Greens plan on tabling a bill to make it illegal for wood mills to process native forest timber from anywhere in Australia in the wake of a Four Corners investigation. Meg Whitfield has more.
6: Native forest logging was banned in Victoria in 2024, but an investigation by Four Corners has found some of the taxpayer money that went to one sawmill as compensation is now enabling it to source most of its timber from Tasmania. Greens leader Ellen Sandel says her party will introduce a bill to close the state's native logging loopholes, including making it illegal for mills in Victoria to process native forest timber from anywhere in the country.
7: And we would repeal laws that enable future governments to bring back logging.
6: Ms Sandel says the bill will be tabled as soon as possible when Parliament returns.
0: Victoria has recorded the highest increase of children contacting mental health helplines across the country, according to the latest Kids Helpline report. The report revealed a 350% increase in Australian children reaching crisis point before seeking help. Victoria recorded more than 33,500 calls in 2025, which is more than a quarter of the country's total volume of calls. Three people are expected to appear in court today, charged with murder following a stabbing in Geelong. Georgia Lenton-Williams reports.
8: Police say five people got into a fight outside a house on Alkira Avenue in Norlane about 12:30 on Sunday afternoon, where a 30-year-old man was allegedly stabbed and died at the scene. A 28-year-old Norlane woman was also taken to hospital with minor injuries. Police have now charged a 28-year-old Cario woman, a 34-year-old Norlane man and a 39-year-old man from Lovely Banks with murder. They are expected to appear before the Geelong Magistrates Court later today.
0: Police are investigating a suspicious fire in Melbourne's north overnight. Emergency services were called to Barry Road in Thomastown shortly before midnight following reports of a fire at a barbershop. The fire was extinguished and investigators are treating it as suspicious. Anyone with information is urged to contact Crime Stoppers. The Regional Australia Institute says a record shift in the number of people moving from capital cities to the regions is exciting and something communities should embrace. The latest Movers Index shows the trend of Australians leaving capital cities for the regions is at its highest rate in 8 years of records. Chief Executive Liz Ritchie says she understands that it can be daunting for some areas dealing with infrastructure shortages. She says policymakers need to plan for and address the challenges to improve national productivity.
9: We don't want to be a nation of megacities. That's very clear. We have a lot of data to support this. We also know that one in three city dwellers want to move to regional Australia, and this data supports that sentiment.
0: With sport, here's Chris Mitchell.
10: AFL bosses are discussing radical changes to the competition structure ahead of Tasmania's entry as the 19th team in 2028. At their annual CEO summit on the Gold Coast, club executives are looking at four different ways the league might run with 19 teams. Proposals include a normal home and away season plus a separate three-week tournament, a 20-game schedule split by cup competition, a 22-game single-round robin season with no gather-round, or an expanded 24-game season with specific extra games. The Saints ruckman Tom DeConing has punctured a lung after a crunching hit at the weekend's loss to the Western Bulldogs, and the Gold Coast Suns say they're still full of confidence despite battling through a four-game losing streak. The club faces the ladder-leading Dockers this week, but vice-captain Tuke Miller says they still have belief.
11: We're full of confidence still. So, look, last time we played them there, we won, so we can only take confidence in that.
10: And the former Wimbledon tennis champion Marketa Vondrousova has been banned for 4 years for refusing an anti-doping test.
0: To finance, Wall Street stocks have ended mixed as investors assess developments in US-Iran negotiations. The Dow Jones Industrial Average rose 0.3%. The broad S&P 500 lost 0.3%, while the tech-heavy NASDAQ dropped 1.3%. The Australian share market is set to open higher later this morning. Oil is down. The global benchmark Brent crude is trading at $77.96. US a barrel. Gold is down at $4,182 an ounce, and the Australian dollar is lower. It's buying 70 US cents. To the weather now for the state, areas of morning fog and patchy frost inland, partly cloudy with isolated showers in the south, mostly near the coast later in the day, dry elsewhere. For Melbourne, partly cloudy, slight chance of a shower atop today of 16 degrees. Tomorrow, cloudy, also 16 degrees. Thursday, partly cloudy, 15 degrees. Right now in Melbourne, it's 6 degrees. ABC.
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25: 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Remembrance Day
26: 1980. The killed Osama bin Laden.
27: Hello and welcome to On This Day. I'm Marilyn Barclay, and today is Tuesday, the 23rd of June.
28: Let's start today's program in the United Kingdom, where on this day in 2016, the referendum on whether the UK should leave the European Union was held. Now known as Brexit, the referendum ended up being a 51.89% vote to leave the EU, and the result led to the then Prime Minister David Cameron, a proponent of the Stay movement, stepping down. The UK had joined the progenitor of the EU, the European Communities, on January 1, 1973. The Brexit negotiations were protracted and challenging, as the initial vote was without structure. So while the result was a yes to leave, a deal needed to be constructed and formally agreed to by both the UK and the EU. A number of deals were created and rejected during the 3 years between the vote and the agreement in 2020. As Cameron stepped down the day after the referendum, the governing Conservative Party ended up electing Theresa May, who stood unopposed for the position. The complications the UK government faced reaching an agreement on a deal led to a snap election in 2017, which resulted in a hung parliament and an eventual minority government led by May. The defeat of a number of Brexit deals eventually led to May resigning and Boris Johnson becoming Prime Minister. Johnson would eventually reach an agreement, and the United Kingdom formally left the EU at 11 p.m. Greenwich Mean Time on the 31st of January 2020. Turning now in an appropriately slow and stately manner to our next story, we farewell Harriet the Tortoise. Harriet was a giant Galapagos tortoise, at least 176 years old, who resided at Steve Irwin's Australia Zoo, and who for her first 100 years was believed to have been a male. The giant tortoise was reportedly taken from the Galapagos Islands by naturalist Charles Darwin in 1835 as a personal pet during his 5-year voyage on the HMS Beagle. On that voyage was a young naval officer, John Clements Wickham. After studying Harriet whilst formulating his theory of evolution, Darwin handed the tortoise on to Wickham when the latter sailed for Brisbane to take up a post as police magistrate. Over the years, the tortoise was carefully looked after and in 1958 was moved to naturalist David Flay's Wildlife Park on the Gold Coast. Having thought to be male for many years, Harriet was originally named Harry after Harry Oakman, the creator of the zoo at the Brisbane Botanic Gardens. But this was corrected in the 1960s by a visiting director of Hawaii's Honolulu Zoo. She was moved to Australia Zoo on the Sunshine Coast in 1987, where she enjoyed celebrity status until her death on the 23rd of June 2006. Sounds incredible. But not as incredible as the fish that swallowed a book, which we will hear about after our music break. And for today's music break, I see that on this day in 1967, Aretha Franklin recorded Chain of Fools. Written by Don Covey, the original plan was for the song to be recorded by Otis Redding, but after hearing a rough demo version of the track, Atlantic Records producer Jerry Wexler decided it was better suited for the Queen of Soul, Franklin. The track was released in November and appeared on her 1978 album, Lady Soul.

You were listening to Aretha Franklin with Chain of Fools. And next, the rather fishy tale to which I alluded before our music break. And it occurred on the 23rd of June, 1626. A fish vendor in a Cambridge market was cleaning the catch that had been caught off the coast of King's Lynn and delivered to his market earlier that day. As he cut open a large cod, he detected a tiny book wrapped in sailcloth inside the fish. It was a unique sextodecimo, a book composed of sheets, each of which is folded into 16 leaves. Theologian and scholar Dr. Joseph Mead, who was passing and was also a fellow of Christ's College, Cambridge, took the book for identification. By carefully separating the pages with a knife and blotting them, he discovered that the book was a collection of short theological works by John Frith. Before being burnt at the stake in 1533 for introducing reform ideas into England, Frith had been detained in an Oxford fish cellar. The sextodecimo was one of his illegal books. And if you think that sounds, well, fishy, Mead is quoted as saying, "He that had his nose as near as I yestermorning would have been persuaded there was no imposture here." Cambridge reprinted the volume as Vox Piscis, The Voice of the Fish. Now, if it's your birthday today, then you share it with Aussie actor Brian Brown, who was born in Sydney on this day in 1947 and has enjoyed a very successful film career in Australia, the UK and the US. He was introduced to actress Rachel Ward on the set of the TV miniseries The Thornbird in 1983. Apparently, he read her palm and predicted she would have three children. They married a few months later, and indeed they have three children. Today also marks the birth in 1912 of Alan Turing, a mathematician who devised a test of artificial intelligence and created an early model of a general-purpose computer. During World War II, he did code-breaking for the British Army and developed several techniques for breaking German ciphers. The 2014 American historical drama film, The Imitation Game, which starred Benedict Cumberbatch, was based on Turing's biography. The typewriter was patented by Christopher Latham Sholes in 1868, In 1975, rocker Alice Cooper fell off a stage in Vancouver, breaking six ribs and suffering a concussion. And to end the show today, looking at the US Billboard charts for June the 23rd, 1983, Irina Cara was still on top with her single Flashdance, What a Feeling. Composed by the father of disco, Giorgio Moroder, the song was the theme to the film Flashdance and played a pivotal moment in the film's climax.

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0: 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Between now and 9:30, we'll be reading a selection of local, national and international news and some sport from the Herald Sun and The Age. We'll pause for two news bulletins from the ABC at 8 AM and 9 AM respectively. As per usual, just before we get underway, let's have a look at the weather as it sets up the day here in Melbourne. A partly cloudy day ahead of us, patchy morning fog, slight chance of a shower in the late afternoon and evening, light winds. In summary, cloudy and 16 degrees. There was a minimum overnight of 7. Now, taking you through the remainder of the week to the weekend, Wednesday a possible shower 16, Thursday partly cloudy 15, Friday cloudy 14, Saturday partly cloudy 15, Sunday mostly sunny 17, and Monday a showery 2 and 17. The sun is rising as I speak and will set this evening at 8 minutes past 5 and will rise at a similar time tomorrow morning, 7:36 AM, and set at 5:09 PM. Now, looking at the maximum UV index, it is generally not recommended because it is very low at about 1. Now, our regional forecasts, many of our regional centres are presenting highlights from their own papers as I speak, but we'll run through these forecasts and then repeat them within the hour. And more or less the picture all the way through nearly is fog, but we'll go through them. Albury Wodonga, 101.7 FM, morning fog 13, morning fog for Bendigo, 88.7 FM, 13, Geelong, 99.5 FM, partly cloudy, and 16, Mildura, 107.5 FM, morning fog, then mostly sunny, 15, Shepparton, morning fog, 13, Warragul, 93.5 FM, partly cloudy, 15, the Shepparton FM band is 100.1 FM, Warrnambool 882 AM, Shire 2 and 16. Let's go around the nation. Adelaide, mostly sunny, 8 to 15. Brisbane, sunny, 11 to 22. Canberra, morning frost and fog, 0 to 13. Darwin, sunny, 21 to 32. Gold Coast, sunny, 12 to 22. Hobart, showers, 7 to 11. Newcastle, showers, 8 to 19. Perth, sunny, 8 to 21. Sunshine Coast, sunny, 11 to 21. Sydney, mostly sunny, 10 to 18. Townsville, mostly sunny, 16 to 28. And Wollongong, showers, 10 to 17. That more or less covers the situation as I speak. The front pages of today's papers tell us the following. The Herald Sun, a deadly build-up, which will be, by and large, our main story in the first hour. One of them, anyway, from the Herald Sun. Murdered boxer and standover man Hussein Skinny Dil Haney was attempting to extort a Melbourne property developer before he was executed at Ascot Vale on Sunday. All ends in Keir's, and that's a reference to the outgoing British Prime Minister. So Keir Starmer, British PM, quits. He has, after less than 2 years in the job, in an address he said he would provide his unwavering support to his successor. The front page of today's Age, questions swirl over $1.5 billion Forestry Transition Fund, and a forestry sector organisation that took at least $71 million in public funding to deliver skills and training to Victorian forestry workers and their families failed to demonstrate its programs worked and may have given payments to ineligible workers. No money left for victims' order. Hundreds of clerical abuse victims face an uncertain future as the Australian Congregation of the Christian Brothers confirmed it was close to financial collapse and conceded the value of its remaining assets would not cover the surge in compensation to survivors. Liberal Party stalwart quit before she was pushed. Colin Harkin was facing potential expulsion from the Liberal Party for attending a One Nation fundraiser before the perennial candidate announced her resignation at the weekend. And riding the gauntlet between trucks, trams and car doors, Chapel Street is the most dangerous street in Melbourne for cyclists, such as Harry Townsend, who says the congestion leaves no room for error. Those stories and more are part of a presentation over the next couple of hours. Time to welcome our team. I'm Robert Anderson, joined by Chris Miller. Good morning, Chris.
1: Good morning, Robert.
0: Well, here we are for the news of day, and let's hear your first major story.
1: Thank you, Robert. And from the Herald Sun, pages 18, 19, and the front page, Britain's PM falls on his sword. And this is by Sophie Ellsworth in London. British Prime Minister Keir Starmer has quit after less than 2 years in the top job. At 9:30 a.m. on Monday, 6:30 p.m. AEST, a visibly emotional Sir Keir addressed the media at 10 Downing Street in central London, announcing he would step down as Labour Party leader. "Every decision I have taken has been about putting the country I love first," he said. "That is why I will resign as leader of the Labour Party. I have spoken to His Majesty the King this morning to inform him of my decision." Sir Keir said he would ensure a new leader was in place before the UK Parliament returned in September after its summer recess. "The question my party is asking now is whether I am best placed to lead us to the next general election," he said. "I have heard the answer of my parliamentary party in that question, and I accept that answer with good grace. I will do everything I can to ensure an orderly handover of power. I will also give my successor my full and unequivocal support." Sir Keir said the process of appointing a new leader would begin next month. "I will ask the National Executive Committee of the Labour Party to set out a timetable, with nominations opening on July the 9th and completed by the summer recess," he said. "In the case of a contest, this will ensure a new leader is in place before Parliament returns in September." Australian Prime Minister Anthony Albanese responded on X, posting, "I consider Keir Starmer a friend, and I'm thinking of him on what must be a very tough day. Serving in public life is a tremendous privilege, but politics can also be a harsh business. When the time comes for Keir to leave Downing Street, he can be proud of the contribution he has made to the country he loves and to the Labour Party that he led back to government in 2024. I'm grateful for the opportunities we had to work together to strengthen our AUKUS defence and security partnership, support the brave people of Ukraine, and keep children safe from the damage that social media can do. I wish Keir, Victoria, and their children well with everything the future holds." Sir Keir's resignation comes after the resounding by-election win by former Greater Manchester Mayor Andy Burnham last week, who has his sights on becoming the country's 59th Prime Minister. Last night, Mr. Burnham said Sir Keir's decision marks the beginning of a transition, and it is important that this process is conducted in an orderly and responsible way. He added, "I will put myself forward as part of this process." Former Health Secretary Wes Streeting, who was another possible contender for the top job, has declared he will support Mr. Burnham. Sir Keir held a series of meetings with cabinet ministers last week, and reports say he was told he did not have their confidence and should set out a timeline for his exit. He spent the weekend at his Chequers country residence with wife Victoria to work out his plans for the future. US President Donald Trump scolded Sir Keir on social media at the weekend and forecast that he will resign, claiming he had failed Britons on the key issues of immigration and energy. On Monday, Mr. Trump posted on Truth Social, "Keir Starmer will resign as Prime Minister of the United Kingdom. He failed badly on two very important subjects, immigration and energy. Open North Sea oil. I wish him well, President DJT." The two leaders had a good relationship until it soured in recent months, and Mr. Trump and Sir Keir was no Winston Churchill. Mr. Trump said Sir Keir was no Winston Churchill. He voiced his fury publicly over what he saw as a lack of support from the UK, a key ally in relation to the war in the Middle East. The 63-year-old Labour leader has the lowest popularity rating of any British PM in recent times. And there were widespread concerns within Labour ranks that if he remained in the top job, then Labour would lose the next general election, which must be held by 2029. The UK will now have its seventh Prime Minister in just 10 years. Reports over the weekend claimed some of the government's key ministers, including Foreign Secretary Yvette Cooper, Home Secretary Shabana Mahmood, Energy Secretary Ed Miliband and Transport Secretary Heidi Alexander, told Sir Keir he had to quit. Briefings from 10 Downing Street over the weekend were that the PM was remaining defiant and would fight on. The Telegraph reported on Monday that Mr. Burnham was expected to become PM by September as long as there is no internal challenger. Political commentators say Mr. Burnham's emphatic by-election victory over Reform UK, the right-wing party led by Nigel Farage, which is dominating opinion polls in similar fashion to One Nation in Australia, gives the Labour Party hope that it can defeat Reform at the next general election. That's from pages 18, 19 and the front page of the Herald Sun. Britain's PM falls on his sword.
0: It's 70 minutes to 8, Vision Australia Radio, the morning paper round. 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Nothing to report of any consequence from the rail network as the trains appear to be running more or less on schedule. Now, staying with the Herald Sun and flagged on page 1 and the continuation on page 7, the major headline, Deadly Build-Up, Murdered Boxer and Standover Man Hussein Skinny Dahaney was attempting to extort a Melbourne property developer before he was executed at Ascot Vale on Sunday. And the headline on page 7, Underworld Links in Ex-Boxer's Shooting. The former boxer was peppered with bullets as he walked to his car before the trigger man chased and shot the boxer again in the early hours of Sunday morning. Dahaney, a formidable standover man with close ties to several heavy-hitting organised crime networks, died on the way to hospital while his killer sped away. Those ties to criminal groups and his subsequent extortion work left him with a long list of both enemies and allies. Dahaney's fearsome reputation was his bread and butter, and he was well connected in the worlds of Middle Eastern organised crime and outlaw bikie gangs. The Herald Sun has been told the 33-year-old had recently been standing over a Melbourne property developer for money. One gangland source said another formidable interstate underworld player got involved on behalf of the developer in an attempt to neutralise the threat. Dahaney had for years been on the radar of organised crime detectives. He was previously charged after an Echo Task Force investigation into allegations a businessman was bashed and kidnapped from his home in a swank Melbourne suburb. One of the accused was a senior Melbourne outlaw bikie figure who was allegedly engaged to put the squeeze on the victim over an unpaid debt. At one stage, the fearful businessman did not turn up for court. Dahaney was also one of the soldiers early on in Melbourne's tobacco wars, which exploded in 2023. His muscle was used to extract money from shop operators on behalf of an organised crime syndicate. Homicide Squad Detective Inspector Dean Thomas said Dahaney's links to both Middle Eastern organised crime groups and bikie gangs made for a complex investigation. Inspector Thomas said some of Dahaney's associates were assisting police. He was not aware of any threats made to Dahaney. He does have a criminal history and obviously is associated with a number of serious organised crime groups, he said on Monday. We take that into account and we have to consider that. Our mind is open to all previous crimes. Detectives on Monday released footage of the killer's getaway vehicle, which nearly mowed down an innocent pedestrian seconds after the fatal Ascot Vale ambush. The white Mercedes C-Class was seen speeding and swerving through the intersection at Epsom and Racecourse Roads, almost striking the man trying to cross the road. That vehicle and its occupants were yet to be located as of Monday evening. Police also confirmed his killer had approached him and fired a number of shots before chasing him on foot and firing more bullets. Dehaney stumbled to a Woolworths loading dock where he was located by emergency services but later died. Page 7 of the Herald Sun, Underworld links in ex-boxer's shooting. It was an exclusive by Mark Butler, Regan Hodge and Mark Murray.
1: And from page 6 of the Herald Sun, alarm raised at new bird flu case. And this is by Jack Nivison, Nathan Schmidt and Peter Hunt. A second bird has tested positive for bird flu as authorities scramble to determine whether the highly contagious pathogen has been established in Australia. Agricultural Minister Julie Collins said a northern giant petrel found in the same region of southwestern Western Australia where a brown skua bird tested positive for H5 on Saturday has also returned a positive result. I want to reiterate that this is two birds that have been found with the H5 bird flu in an isolated area of Western Australia, she said. I also want to reiterate at this time there is no evidence of any mass mortalities, particularly in our wildlife. Ms. Collins said investigations were ongoing into whether bird flu had been established in the wildlife or established in Australia. We are looking at whether or not there's other infections, she said. We want to see whether there has been an entrenched infection in the wildlife in Australia. Victorian duck hunters face being locked out of wetlands and even the cancellation of their annual harvest if the highly contagious H5NI bird flu is found to have reached wetlands. Avian veterinary specialists said the trigger for the spread of the virus would occur when infected seabirds mixed with ducks, pelicans and other species in coastal wetlands, such as the coorong and Werribee, were from where it would be carried inland. Victorian Animal Justice MP Georgie Purcell said she would be writing to Environment Minister Enver Erdogan, urging him to cancel duck season given H5NI was likely to devastate water bird populations. The government must decide what's best for the bird population, Ms. Purcell said. The Victorian Division of the Sporting Shooters Association of Australia spokesman Barry Howlett said, "We are alert to the risk, but not alarmed. If H5NI becomes a genuine issue for Victorian waterfowl, sustainability of the resource and community safety must come first," he said. Australia's Chief Veterinary Officer Beth Cookson said samples were still en route for testing. She said there was no information that would suggest that there is a suspect laboratory result or a situation of multiple mass mortalities that would indicate a high level of suspicion, and the government had been clear it would not prevent migratory birds entering Australia that might be carrying bird flu. "We've been aware of a number of different migratory routes that might increase the threat to Australia, including the sub-Antarctic spread," she said. "We've seen more reports of that over the last 18 months or so, including recently, as reported from the Australian Antarctic Program through their investigation in Heard Island, the McDonald Island. These seabirds have their breeding sites in that sub-Antarctic region. So I would say it is unsurprising that at some stage these migratory birds, by multiple different pathways, would arrive eventually onto Australian shores. Environment Minister Murray Watt said the second finding was disappointing but not unexpected. "We are the only continent in the world that until now has not had this strain on our shores," he said. What that has meant is that it has given us time as a country to ensure that we are as well prepared as we possibly can be for the time when this strain eventually reaches our shores. Senator Watt said he had called for a special meeting on state and federal health ministers. While there were only two cases so far, he said he did not want to underplay the threat that this poses to wildlife and our agricultural sector, should this become a wider outbreak. That's why, since those detections, all of the relevant plans to deal with this incident, all of the relevant committees have met. Senator Watt said, "Everything has been enacted because we've done the work with states and territories, with industry, with environmental groups, to make sure that we're ready for when Australia did have its first detection of this strain." Senator Watt thanked the public for being vigilant after more than a dozen dead or sickly birds were reported after the confirmation of a deadly flu strain in a sickly-looking Antarctic seabird. At least 16 cases of dead or sickly birds have been reported to the WA Department of Primary Industries and Regional Development over the weekend, following the shock announcement of a confirmed case of H5 bird flu found in a brown skua bird on Saturday. Shortly after the skua bird was reported to authorities, a giant petrel bird found nearby was also reported to be exhibiting symptoms of the disease, which has decimated seal, pup and bird populations across the globe. Senator Watt said the 16 reported cases of sickly or dead birds were not explicitly indicative of a mass infection of birds. "At this point, we only have one officially confirmed case of the deadly strain. Of course, there is a second bird that looks like it has tested positive, but there's no evidence at this point in time of any more widespread outbreak," he said. "I am aware there have been reports of other dead birds, but it's unclear whether that relates to bird flu." That's "Alarm Raised at New Bird Flu Case" from page 6 of the Herald Sun.
0: And it's 5 minutes to 8, Vision Australia Radio. The morning paper round at 8 will take you to the ABC for the latest news, sport and weather. And staying on the very same page, page 6 of the Herald Sun, "A bird flu explainer, everything you need to know. What isn't H5NT bird flu?" Dr. Emma Grant of La Trobe University said H5 bird flu was a highly pathogenic avian influenza that had spread across the globe. The two positive cases in Western Australia are the first detection of the strain on mainland Australia after a confirmed outbreak on Heard Island late last year. What birds have tested positive? A northern giant petrel and a brown skua have tested positive for H5N1 bird flu. These are Southern Ocean and sub-Antarctic species. The virus probably reached mainland Australia through Southern Ocean wildlife movements, Dr. Jane Younger from the University of Tasmania said on Saturday. Any other cases reported? WA's Chief Veterinary Officer, Michelle Roden, said at the weekend there were 58 reports of sick or dead birds from Esperance to Perth. What does it mean? Dr. Younger described the positive result as a serious development for Australian wildlife. "We have already seen devastating mortality in seals and seabirds across the Southern Ocean. We should be particularly concerned about vulnerable seabird colonies and Australian fur seal populations," she said. Environment Minister Murray Watt said the second finding was disappointing but not unexpected, and Australia had the time to ensure that we are as well prepared as we possibly can be. what is being done. Agriculture Minister Julie Collins said Australia's biosecurity response had been activated and was being managed out of WA. Senator Watt called for a special meeting of state and federal health ministers. He did not want to underplay the threat to wildlife and agriculture if it became a wider outbreak. What does it mean for eggs and poultry? If it got into a poultry farm, it could tear through chicken stocks, according to University of New South Wales Biosecurity Program lead professor Raina McIntyre. With the poultry, it's highly pathogenic, so when it hits a poultry farm, it'll kill all the birds, she said. If an outbreak was found at a farm, it could mean mass culling. So it's catastrophic for poultry farming, particularly it's the backyard poultry and free-range poultry, because they're outdoors. They're exposed to the wild birds, and it's wild birds who carry the virus, she said. What are farms doing? Ingham's, Australia's largest poultry producer, has banned all non-essential access to its farms and processing centres across Western Australia. The company is also seeking an order from WA's chief veterinary officer to allow free-range poultry to be kept indoors. And what does it mean for egg poultry availability and prices? If poultry farms are affected, it could mean reduced availability and possible price hikes. The economic impact could be enormous if poultry farms get affected. For example, we could see an impact on poultry products, the prices, the availability, etc., Professor McIntyre said. And that was an inset on the major report we gave you a few moments ago, which was alarm raised at new bird flu case. And the inset headed Bird Flu Explainer, Everything You Need to Know, page 6 of the Herald Sun. Now it's fast approaching the top of the hour, being a minute to 8, and the ABC News is on the way. A brief over to you, Chris.
1: Thank you, Robert, and focus on heart health. Australians living with heart failure may face annual costs of up to $18,000. Rising to as much as $29,000 for one almost managing chronic kidney disease. Australians are being urged by leading charity Hearts for Heart to better understand the health conditions that can be connected to heart failure. Nearly half of people with heart failure are also living with chronic kidney diseases, and when one organ is affected, it can place strain on the other. Kidney Health Australia said awareness of the heart-kidney connection was essential to improving outcomes. That's Focus on Heart Health from page 5 of the Herald Sun.

0: ABC News with Michaela Ortlin. Good morning. A lawyer who represents survivors of clerical sexual abuse says his clients are facing a very difficult situation after a congregation announced it's close to financial collapse and could struggle to pay sexual abuse victims. The Christian Brothers announced yesterday that it will seek a stay which would pause proceedings against it. Lawyer Laird McDonald from Right Side Legal says the group has one of the biggest profiles of abuse in Australia. He says nothing is certain at this point.
1: They're going to make an application in the New South Wales Supreme Court under the Corporations Act to basically get every single case they face put on hold for an indefinite amount of time whilst they go and try and establish a new system.
0: US President Donald Trump says he wishes outgoing UK Prime Minister Keir Starmer well after the Labor leader resigned. Mr. Trump had criticised Sir Keir on energy and immigration, arguing that decisions on North Sea oil and renewable energy had hurt him politically. The newly sworn-in member for Makerfield, Andy Burnham, has been widely speculated to succeed the outgoing PM, but nominations to enter the leadership contest remain open until mid-July. Mr. Trump says Sir Keir was sort of a friend of his.
2: He was not good to us with NATO, Pete, right? He said we can't use the island to land. That was the first. That was a bad move. That hurt him badly. But I mean, I wish him well, but he's got two problems, energy and immigration and crime.
0: Agriculture Minister Julie Collins says there is no evidence that the deadly H5 variant of bird flu has made its way into poultry farms in Australia. The first two cases of the disease have been confirmed, found on migratory birds in Western Australia. Poultry farm Inghams have put their Western Australian operations into lockdown, but Ms. Collins says they're just taking precautionary measures.
3: The industry has been developing plans, as have farmers right across the country, in terms of biosecurity and what they would need to do should it become established in Australia. But I would reiterate that at this stage, there is no evidence in our poultry or our agricultural systems.
0: Two people have been killed during a shooting in the Canadian city of Montreal. Among them are a police officer and a civilian, marking the first time in 24 years that a local police officer has been killed in the line of duty. The shooting began in a busy part of Côte des Neiges, which has historically had a large Jewish population. Authorities say a male suspect has been fatally shot, while another officer was injured and taken to hospital. Washington, D.C.'s key tourist attraction is now attracting tourists for all the wrong reasons, thanks to a trouble-plagued renovation by President Donald Trump. North America correspondent Lauren Day reports.
4: Donald Trump launched a multi-million dollar renovation to turn the Lincoln Memorial reflecting pool American flag blue as part of his plans to beautify DC for the 250th anniversary of the country's founding. But that reno has now backfired. Shortly after the new pool was unveiled, it pretty quickly turned green thanks to a massive algae bloom. Workers treated it with chemicals to kill the algae, including hydrogen peroxide. But after that, the paint lining the bottom began to peel off. Donald Trump is now claiming, without evidence, that vandals have caused the damage and threatened anyone caught vandalising the pool with years in jail. Lauren Day, ABC News, Washington.
0: To sport, Argentina's Lionel Messi has claimed several records in his country's 2-0 win over Austria at the Soccer World Cup, which sees them progress to the round of 32. Tom Waldie has more from California.
5: Messi scored twice to move two goals clear of former Germany striker Miroslav Klose as the World Cup's all-time scorer. The 38-year-old has now scored 18 times at the tournament. He has also scored all five of Argentina's goals in the 2026 World Cup. His first goal also meant he has scored in six consecutive World Cup games, a feat only achieved twice before. No player has ever scored in seven straight games. Messi will have a chance to set that record when Argentina plays Jordan on Saturday local time.
0: To the weather now for the state, areas of morning fog and patchy frost inland, partly cloudy with isolated showers in the south, mostly near the coasts later in the day. For Melbourne, partly cloudy, slight chance of a shower atop today of 16 degrees. Right now in Melbourne, it's 7 degrees.
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12: Welcome back to the second stanza on the Morning Paper Round, Vision Australia Radio, as we turn print into sound and information on Vision Australia Radio for Tuesday, the 23rd of June. Now, let's have a look at the odd spot. It tells us the following. Boston locals had a chuckle at FIFA's own goal when its ban on unapproved advertising, any that soccer's governing body doesn't get a cut of, was turned into an ad campaign. Boston's Gillette Stadium was renamed Boston Stadium during World Cup matches and Gillette branding covered. But the razor company's crafty marketing team posted a digitally altered image with the signage replaced by a simulated blob of shaving cream to both hide and highlight its brand. Levi's earlier pulled a similar stunt, covering its stadium signs in a way that showed their distinctive shape. And that was the Odd Spot, page 2 of The Age. We continue with more highlights from the Herald Sun and The Age, bringing you the news of the day, Robert Anderson and Chris Miller. Thank you, Chris.
13: Thank you, Robert. And from page 4 of the Herald Sun, ISIS bride wants a divorce, top silk. This is by Laura Placella. An ISIS bride wants to divorce her husband, who fought for the terrorist organization and raped a sex slave in their Syrian home, a court has heard. Corsair Ahmad, also known as Corsair Abbas, 54, fronted the Melbourne Magistrates Court on Monday for the second day of her bail application, after she was charged last month with crimes against humanity for allegedly keeping the slave. Her daughter, Zeynab Ahmad, 31, was denied bail last week, but Ms. Ahmad is pushing ahead with her own fight for freedom, enlisting top silk Peter Morrissey, SC. He told the court Ms. Ahmad had instructed her legal team to commence divorce proceedings in Australia against her husband, Mohammed Ahmad, an ISIS fighter believed to be rotting in an Iraqi prison. Mr. Morrissey said the only reason the paperwork had not yet been filed was because they were trying to track down the couple's marriage certificate. The court heard Ms. Ahmad had followed her husband to Turkey in 2014 and then Syria in 2015 to save her marriage because her husband had taken another wife. Mr. Morrissey said his client hates Islamic State as a result of her time in Syria and wanted the world to know she no longer supported the terrorist organization. She wants to have nothing to do with them, she said. She wants her children and grandchildren to have nothing to do with them. She wishes to have to live a life free from extremism, free from violence, and free from coercion. Mr. Morrissey said his client would agree to any bail conditions imposed by Chief Magistrate Lisa Hannan because they were demonstrative to the community that she wants to live in peace. She's fair dinkum. She wants to behave, he said. She'll accept anything to show that she's being good. He said Miss Ahmad is granted bail. If she's granted bail, she wished to live a very confined and peaceful life. The court heard she would keep away from the Preston Mosque she once attended to mitigate police concerns that she would spread extremism interpretations of Islam in Australia. A forensic psychologist also gave evidence on Monday, telling the court he had diagnosed Ms. Ahmad with a host of mental disorders, including what he dubbed double depression. She's just a sad person most of the time, he said. He told the court he could not foresee Ms. Ahmad being re-radicalized, given how rare it was for that to happen. Ms. Ahmad and her daughter were among the cohort of ISIS-linked women and children who flew into Melbourne on May the 7th after spending years in a Syrian refugee camp. They were arrested upon arrival and charged with crimes against humanity in an Australian first. Since then, they have been locked up in the Gordon unit of Dame Phyllis Frost Centre that houses triple murderer Erin Patterson. At the start of the bail application on Friday, Detective Senior Constable Mark Clendenning told the court Ms. Ahmad and her husband moved to Syria and joined Islamic State, known as ISIS or ISIL, in 2015. She undertook the role of religious instructor, providing Islamic State teachings to foreign Islamic State women in Raqqa, he said. Constable Glendenning alleged that the slave, who cannot be named for legal reasons, was taken to the Ahmad household by her previous owner in June 2017 to be inspected before she was purchased 2 days later for $10,000. I want you for the purpose of raping and serving the home, Mohammed allegedly told her. Constable Clendenning alleged that Ms. Ahmad was aware of and complicit in the purchase of the slave and her treatment. The court heard the woman tried to reject Mohammed's advances by screaming and pushing him away, but he persisted, sexually assaulting her on many occasions. Corsa treated the slave badly, often threatening her with beatings or the prospect of being sold. Constable Clendenning said, Corsa would ask Mohammed to assault her, but never assaulted her herself. After she was allegedly held by the Ahmad family for 1 year and 4 months, the woman was sold because she was a bad slave. Ms. Ahmad is facing 4 counts of crimes against humanity, namely enslavement, possessing a slave, using a slave, and slave trading. The bail application continues. That's ISIS bride wants a divorce, top silk. From page 4 of the Herald Sun.
12: 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I'm highlighting two of our regional centres, Mildura, Sunraysia and Mallee Territory, 107.5 FM, and Shepparton in the Goulburn Valley, 100.1 FM. Good morning. Page 5 of the Herald Sun, meeting was serious invasion of privacy. May partners, bombshell. Court documents revealed by Ashley Argoon. The partner, former Melbourne Premiership defender Stephen May, claims the club has tried to influence and pressure her against suing it, its coach and general manager, for breach of privacy. In bombshell court documents, Sashi Dade says the club and its officials leaked fake and sensitive information about her to other AFL players' partners during an online meeting a week after police conducted a welfare check at the couple's home. Federal court papers reveal Miss Dade reported the club to the AFL and its integrity unit, but her concerns were not resolved. She also feared a club board member was trying to apply pressure on her by holding secret talks with May's lawyers on the day Melbourne Football Club was due to respond to her claims. The legal battle revolves around a Microsoft Teams meeting with the partners of 15 players on February 5. The Herald Sun was earlier told the 40-minute virtual meeting was held to inform families of the challenging circumstances surrounding May's departure from the club. He formally left on March 1. Miss Dade says during the meeting, club representatives shared information which was private, confidential and sensitive to both her and May, much of which was false, inaccurate or misleading. She is demanding an apology and damages from the club, coach Stephen King and general manager Alan Richardson for a serious invasion of her privacy, which she says has caused significant harm to her and her family. The breaches have caused Miss Dade emotional distress, embarrassment, psychiatric harm and anguish, federal court documents state. Miss Dade has also been subject to rumours, personal ridicule and humiliation by members of the public. Police conducted a welfare check at the couple's home on January 29, where no arrests were made or charges laid. Miss Dade claims the club committed its first privacy breach on February 4 by releasing a statement confirming police attended May's home, and she says by that date the club had also divulged various information about the home visit and related confidential, personal and sensitive information to the AFL, the second breach. Also on February 4, the club invited players' partners to the team's meeting, described as a chance to discuss a matter which was said to impact the football program and to introduce partners to Richardson, King and then Chief Executive Paul Aguera. Details of what was said at the meeting have been subject to a confidentiality order. Representatives of the MFC acknowledged that the information being shared was private and sensitive and asked attendees not to further divulge the information, court documents state. It was unclear why the private and sensitive information was being shared with the attendees. This, Ms. Dade claims, was the third breach. Miss Dade said she was not contacted about the public statement or the meeting and afterwards raised her concerns with the club, the AFL Players Association, the AFL and the AFL Integrity Unit. The responses by the MFC and the AFL were slow and the concerns and complaints were not resolved, she claims. Page 5 of the Herald Sun, meeting was serious invasion of privacy by Ashley Argoon.
13: And from page 3 of the Herald Sun, church abuse fire sale. This is by Brooke Griebert-Craig and Mary Papadakis. Survivors of sexual abuse at the hands of Christian Brothers will have 12 months to make legal claims as the body, crippled by multi-million dollar payouts, prepares to sell off more than $200 million in assets. In a statement released on Monday, Christian Brothers said it would sell off 36 properties nationally to raise about $216 million to fund new and outstanding claims and for the modest future living needs of remaining brothers. But lawyers have warned the move could deprive abuse survivors of full compensation. Former Christian Brothers schools, including St. Patrick's College in Ballarat, Parade College and St. Bernard's College, which are now run by Edmund Rice Education Australia, and the land they are built on, are not impacted by the fire sale. Between 1980 and 2025, the Christian Brothers made total payments, including compensation and claimants' legal costs, in excess of $480 million. To avoid immediate liquidation, the Christian Brothers has proposed a scheme of arrangement subject to court and creditor approval, which they say will give sexual abuse survivors and creditors 6 to 12 months to make claims. If approved, survivors, who would have any current action put on hold, would then be able to pursue a claim through the scheme or via the National Redress Scheme. Christian Brothers said in a statement that none of the actions would deprive any victim or survivor from its right to have its claim in relation to abuse experienced in any of our facilities determined. But Kim Price from Arnold Thomas and Becker said survivors may receive a percentage of what they were entitled to. We understand the Christian Brothers will now be seeking to wind up their operations and liquidate their remaining assets in a process that might result in survivors receiving a percentage of what they were entitled to, he said. We recommend that survivors obtain urgent legal advice. This may be their final chance to obtain any compensation from the Christian Brothers in Australia. Mr. Price said it was a real blow for people who were sexually or physically abused as children. The Royal Commission into Institutional Responses to Child Sexual Abuse heard 281 Christian Brothers in Australia were involved in one or more claims of substantiated child sexual abuse, with 75% of victims aged under 13 at the time. Their lives have forever been impacted by their traumatic experiences, and they have subsequently suffered a range of psychological and behavioural impacts, Mr. Price said. After a Royal Commission and years of hard-fought changes to the law, compensation has been one avenue to assist them in rebuilding their lives. Monday's announcement will mean that money that many survivors will feel that they have been failed once again. Mr. Price said there could still be other avenues for survivors to pursue justice where other institutions such as state governments had been involved. That's Church Abuse Fire Sale from page 3 of the Herald Sun.
12: Now, page 8 of the Herald Sun, Health Retreat Project Block by Peter Rolfe. Traders and business leaders have lashed Heritage Victoria for allowing red tape to hold back a $5 million wellness centre that was set to pour new life into South Melbourne. Business owners say they are being left in the cold by a bureaucratic blockage of plans for the Pelth retreat that was to have sky-high baths looking over the CBD, thermal baths and saunas. High-profile investors helping bankroll the Elsie Bathhouse, inspired by Roman Therme, Japanese onsen and Moroccan hammams, are also concerned the three-storey project could fall over due to delays. Footy star turned hospitality heavyweight Paul Dimatina said the development was innovative and would be great for the area and deliver a great service. It's just a shame you have a few people at Heritage Victoria who seem to like putting people through misery, he said. It's just a shame there's a few people that are just blocking what could be a great thing for the area. The Herald Sun this month revealed that despite Port Phillip Council approving a permit for its construction and strong community support, the LC project was in danger of collapsing due to Heritage Victoria dragging its feet on approval. In a statement, Heritage Victoria said claims this project has been blocked are incorrect. Heritage Victoria has not made a final decision and is still assessing the application. The 234 Bank Street building forms part of the Emerald Hill Estate, which is included on the Victorian Heritage Register. This means it is a heritage-listed building. But Mr. Dimatina said it spoke to the level of the state government and red tape that threatened to basically destroy small business. You'd like them to be pro-business and not anti-business, and this would be employing people, putting more jobs in the area, and another great reason to come to South Melbourne. South Melbourne Business Association President Anne Michael said, surely there's some common sense that could prevail. The bathhouse would be a beautiful addition to South Melbourne. A lot of our high streets and precincts are losing a lot of businesses, and we've had vacancies, she said. So to have a beautiful destination-type business, which entices people to South Melbourne, is a really good business, and I just don't understand why it's not been supported. Cancer specialist and former Peter McCallum Cancer Centre and Epworth Health Director, Dr. Pat Bowden, revealed he was an investor in the project, said he was puzzled by Heritage Victoria had blocked its

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1: And from page 9 of the Herald Sun, Taylor blames crime on bad economy. And this is by Joseph Palmer. Labor's bad economy is fueling rising crime rates across the country, Angus Taylor says, as he fires fresh shots at the Albanese government's financial credentials. Fronting media on Monday, the opposition leader said that history had shown people turn to crime at times of economic strain. "We're obviously worried about the increase in crime we're seeing across the country," Mr. Taylor said. "We are concerned about that, and when your economy goes bad, when you have a rotten economy, when this is the economy that Labour builds, we know historically that does result in increases in crime," he said. "We're worried about the role that illicit tobacco is playing in funding that crime as well, and there are things that the government can deal with." Mr. Taylor said that a strong economy solves so many problems. It ensures that the government has the money they need to provide the services that Australia needs, he said. "It ensures that Australian households are able to get ahead, and it ensures that people can make money and get ahead without crime. That's what we want to see first and foremost," Mr. Taylor said. Official data showed the number of offenders proceeding against by police jumped nationwide by almost 4,000 last financial year to 344,620. Family and domestic violence offenders totaled 97,800, representing an 8% increase on the previous year, the Australian Bureau of Statistics reported. Youth offenders were also up 5% to 44,583. That's Taylor blames crime on bad economy, from page 9 of the Herald Sun.
0: Now, page 8 of the Herald Sun, winning imitation in awards, Art Attack by Andrew Potts. A prestigious Australian art award has been rocked by copying claims after a winning entry sat undetected for more than a year before organisers exposed it as an imitation. The Doyles, formerly known as the Darcy Doyle Art Awards, celebrates the work of local Gold Coast artists, and at the weekend showcased more than 456 entries. But the event's organisers revealed Seaside Explorers, which won the $20,000 Landscape Prize at the 2025 competition, was not an original piece. Instead, it was described as an imitation of the late Nicholas Harding's 2011 work, Two Estuary Figures. The imitation, painted by Lennox head artist Jane Allen, is significantly larger than the original, which was sold for $16,000 at an auction in 2024. It is understood a local artist told organisers they suspected it was a copy on the eve of this year's ceremony. The awards committee, headed by events director Samantha Sinner, said there was anger it took more than a year to be discovered. In a time where artists are constantly having to defend themselves against their artworks being ripped off from large faceless overseas companies, never did we expect a threat from within our own art community, a spokesman for the committee said, adding, "It goes against everything we stand for." After winning the 2025 prize, Miss Allen described the work as an image of herself and her brother at the beach. Page 8 of the Herald Sun. That was Winning Imitation in Awards, Art Attack by Andrew Potts. 8:30 Vision Australia Radio, the morning paper, and we'll take a short station break.
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4: And here we are again on Vision Australia Radio as we continue with more highlights from the Herald Sun of the Age for Tuesday, June 23. There's news from the ABC at 8 a.m. Just another bow peep at the weather. Now here in Melbourne, the forecast tells us partly cloudy, patchy morning fog, slight chance of a shower in the late afternoon and evening, light winds, and the estimated high of 16. The low was 7. And the remainder of the week to the weekend, Wednesday possible showers 16, Thursday partly cloudy 15, Friday cloudy 14, Saturday partly cloudy 15, Sunday mostly sunny 17, and Monday a shower or two 17. What more can we tell you? That more or less sets up the weather for the remainder of the week. Oh yes, now the regional centres. Here we go. Albury-Wodonga, 101.7 FM, morning fog, 13. Bendigo, 88.7 FM, morning fog, again, 13. Partly cloudy for Geelong, 99.5 FM, 16. These are the maximum expected temperatures. Mildura, 107.5 FM, morning fog, then a mostly sunny day, 15. Shepparton, 100.1 FM, morning fog, 13. Warragul 93.5 FM, partly cloudy and 15, and Warrnambool 882 AM, shower or 2 and 16. Robert Anderson and Chris Miller bringing you the news of the day.
5: Thank you, Robert. And from the front page of The Age, questions swirl over $1.5 billion forestry transition fund. And this is an exclusive by Bianca Hall. A forestry sector organisation that took at least $71 million in public funding to deliver skills and training to Victorian forestry workers and their families failed to demonstrate its programs worked and may have given payments to ineligible workers. An investigation into transitioning-related funding, subsidies, compensation and industry supports conducted by Environmental Justice Australia and supported by forensic accounting undertaken by Clarium Forensics could find no public records for much of the $1.5 billion invested by the state government into the sector. Environmental Justice Australia and forensic accountants found public records of only $884.7 million being spent directly, leaving $615.3 million unaccounted for. There is no consolidated public account of the transition funding, said EJA Co-Chief Executive Officer Nicola Rivers. The government has not said anywhere where it's actually gone and which organisations and companies have received the money in full. And so it's very difficult from publicly available records to know where the money went or whether any conditions were applied to the payments or whether any of the outcomes of the transition were actually achieved. In 2023, then-Premier Dan Andrews announced $875 million in funding, later expanded to $1.5 billion to support the transition of the forestry industry after the official cessation of native logging in January 2024. In previously unreported findings handed down in April, the Victorian Auditor General Andrew Greaves took aim at Forest Works, an industry-owned not-for-profit that has supported about 95% of the Forestry Workers Support Program recipients. The organisation, Grieve said, had consistently failed to keep accurate records and issued hardship payments to 32 people who also received other government payments in conflict with its own eligibility criteria. To administer the Worker Support Program, Forest Works must assess workers' eligibility using the department's criteria, Greaves found. But when we reviewed a sample of 50 workers' case files, none contained an eligibility assessment to show that workers met the criteria to participate in the Worker Support Program. Forest Works, according to records held by the Australian Charities and Not-for-Profits Commission, had a reported revenue of $23.67 million in February. The overwhelming majority of its revenue, 99.47% of it, came from government funding. It also had strong ties to the Construction, Forestry, Maritime and Employees Union, to which it paid $619,990 in 2025 for services, directors' fees and rent. One third of the Forest Works six-member board list their CFMEU qualifications in their official biographies. Forest Works also partnered with the CFMEU to provide on-site support for Opal Australian paper production workers and their family members as part of the transition arrangements. In his investigation into the transition from native forest logging, Greaves found the Department of Energy, Environment and Climate Action had scant evidence of the employment outcomes for many people who had completed the taxpayer-funded training. Without evidence, the department cannot check the accuracy of Forest Works' reported results, he found. We looked at a sample of 50 participants' case files. The records show participants' invoices and claim forms for education and training expenses, but they do not include attendance logs or completion certificates. This means the department cannot confirm whether participants completed training or the extent the funding helped redundant workers to secure new jobs. The Auditor General recommended in findings accepted by the Department of Energy, Environmental and Climate Action that the department's standardised assessment documentation strengthens the oversight of delayed payment arrangements, clarify the accountability of quality assurance and record keeping, and embedded pre-proportionate and risk-based reviews at key decision points. The Age made several attempts to reach Forest Works representatives for comment. In a response to the report, Forest Works Chief Executive Mike Radar said the organisation supports the accuracy of the Auditor General's report, subject to small clarifications on travel caps and training allowances. Before native logging was officially ended in 2024, Vic Forests, the government agency responsible for the state's logging operations, was losing money fast. Annual reports show that between 2019 and 2023, the organisation recorded $127 million in financial losses, while relying on $466 million in government support between 2019 and 2024. Among the $884.7 million Environmental Justice Australia identified in spending on transitioning workers, the largest sums went to native forest mills, haulage and harvesting contractors. Vic Forest Worker Transition Programs and Plantation Investment Initiatives, but less is known about the financial arrangements governing the Australian Sustainability Hardwood Mills at Hayfield, which is 49% owned by the Victorian government. Correspondence seen by this masthead confirms that 5 Freedom of Information requests submitted by Environmental Justice Australia seeking contracts, business cases and other documents clarifying the business arrangements and government investment into the Hayfield Mill were rejected for cabinet confidentiality and privacy reasons. When the cessation of forestry was announced in 2023, then Environmental Minister Ingrid Stitt said the transition would come with the largest expansion to our public forests in our state's history, further protecting our precious biodiversity and endangered species. 3 years later, no new nation parks in the state's east have been announced. 3 new national parks in the state's central west have already been pledged before the cessation of native logging was announced. Ending logging operations is not the same as permanently protecting forests, and although that Vic Forest logging system has ceased, none of the 1.8 million hectares of Victorian state forest that was formerly managed under that native forest logging system in eastern Victoria has been put into a tenure that actually protects native forests from logging and mining. Environmental Justice Australia co-chief executive Nicola Riversa said, so that really core promise when this transition was announced has not been achieved. That's Question Swirl over $1.5 billion Forestry Transition Fund as probe fails to unearth records, from pages 8 and 9 of The Age.
4: Now, same with The Age, pages 1 and 4, Liberal Party stalwart quit before she was pushed, by Chip LeGrand, state politics editor. Colleen Harkin was facing potential expulsion from the Liberal Party for attending a One Nation fundraiser before the perennial candidate announced her resignation at the weekend. Liberal Party President Brian Loughnane demanded Harkin explain her actions, and a motion condemning her support for a rival political organisation had been drafted before last Monday's meeting of the Administrative Committee, the governing board of the Victorian Vision. However, Harkin, who was a member of the Administrative Committee, sent a note to her fellow committee members shortly before the meeting was to start, declaring herself a no-show. Apologies. Something unexpected has come up and I am unable to attend tonight's meeting. Harkin's only explanation for attending the June 12 fundraiser alongside One Nation President Pauline Hanson and New South Wales MP Barnaby Joyce was a short postscript attached to her note. For those interested, may have read, I attended the ON event on Friday, as did a number of other card-carrying Liberals I came across, which was interesting. I've previously attended Teal events too. It was very interesting. The ON movement is real. Harkin formally quit the party on Sunday. During an interview with ABC Radio's Ref Epstein yesterday, she confirmed she would join One Nation and consider standing as a candidate at the Victorian election. She joined the Liberal Party in 2020. Opposition leader Jess Wilson, the second-generation party member, was dismissive of the development. Volunteers come and go, Wilson said. People who have been a member of the party for just a few years come and go. Former opposition leader Michael O'Brien, who is not recontesting his seat of Malvern, said Harkin's decision shows the loyalty of that person. Harkin, an education policy expert with the Institute of Public Affairs and a regular pundit on Sky News and ABC Radio, was a staunch supporter of Moira Deeming in her dispute with former leader John Pesciuto. Harkin was the lead plaintiff in a Supreme Court challenge brought by Administrative Committee members who opposed the decision to use party funds to help Pesciuto pay his legal bills and avoid bankruptcy. She is also a failed candidate who has long held ambitions for elected office. Harkin stood as the Liberal Party candidate for the federal seat of McNamara in the 2022 election, unsuccessfully challenged James Newbury for pre-selection for the state seat of Brighton in 2022, and Tim Wilson for pre-selection for the federal seat of Goldstein in 2024, and has twice run and lost elections for her local Bayside Council. She wants a seat, one party figure said, on the condition of anonymity, but not authorised to speak publicly. I think she feels very aggrieved that her talents haven't been sufficiently recognised. Hanson has previously made clear her opposition to One Nation becoming a home for Liberal rejects. Harkin, during her interview with ABC Radio, presented her decision to quit the Liberals as a principled stance. Once the last couple of weeks, I have just thought it doesn't align with me and my values anymore, she said. I feel like it doesn't know what it stands for. That hasn't happened overnight. She did not mention the Please Explain Loughnane issued to her, or the likelihood that she was facing formal censure for providing support to a rival political party. Harkin earlier this year supported the expulsion of a former Liberal Party member who had attended the campaign launch of the One Nation candidate for Nepean, Darren Hercus, and handed out how-to-vote cards for him instead of last month's by-election. I think it is highly likely that someone would have moved to and at least suspend her, if not expel her, the senior party source said. We were waiting for her to front up and provide her explanation. She has obviously quit before she was pushed. In her resignation letter sent to administrative committee members, Harkin expanded on her reasons. I have not changed. The party has, she wrote. I cannot continue to support an organisation that has lost sight of its principles, its purpose, and its responsibilities to its own members. I hereby resign my membership of the Liberal Party. I have the greatest respect for Presidents Tony Abbott and Brian Loughnane. However, their executive leadership cannot compensate for a party shaped by the Machiavellian factionalism, expediency, and a lack of policy conviction that has seen the party brought to its insipid state. Harkin's departure has increased hopes within her former party that the Supreme Court action, the last unresolved matter arising from Pesutta's ill-fated decision in 2023 to suspend Deeming from the party for speaking at a women's rights rally gatecrashed by Nazis, can be settled before the November state election. Two of the named respondents, former President Phil Davis and Vice President Holly Byrne, stepped off the administrative committee earlier this year after serving their terms. In a resignation letter, Harkin said another member of the committee, Tony Schneider, would become lead plaintiff and the case would continue. The dispute centres on a majority decision of the committee to approve a $1.55 million loan from a party entity, Vapold, that's V-A-P-O-L-D, to Pesutta to cover the legal costs he was ordered to pay Deeming after she successfully sued him for defamation. Harkin and Loughnane did not respond to questions from The Age. That report is flagged on page 1, continued on 4. Liberal Party stalwart quit before she was pushed by Chip LeGrand, state politics editor.
5: And from page 5 of The Age, home values may go down by $100,000. And this is an exclusive by Shane Wright and Natasia Chrysanthos. House prices in Melbourne and Sydney are likely to fall by up to $100,000 over the next year as the federal government's overhaul of negative gearing and capital gains tax, combined with interest rate settings, to slow the property market. As the nation's auction clearance rate dropped to a six-year low last week, economists believe the next 12 months will track a fall of up to 8% in prices in the country's two largest cities and a slowdown in other capital cities that could spill over into the rest of the economy. the government's tax reforms, which include restricting negative gearing to new builds from the middle of next year and a return to the pre-1999 capital gains tax concession, were introduced into the Senate yesterday, with the Greens expected to support the proposals. Opposition leader Angus Taylor used the first question time since Labour expanded CGT carve-outs for small and innovative businesses to accuse Prime Minister Anthony Albanese of an Olympic-level backflip over the additional concessions. The Greens are expected to support the tax legislation, but are still negotiating with the government to delay the passage of its National Disability Insurance Scheme overhaul by a month to allow for a longer inquiry into the changes. Albanese defended his government for having thrown everything at housing supply, arguing its budget was addressing a broken system that had prioritised investors over first home buyers. "That's why we're reforming negative gearing and capital gains tax, so that hard-working Australians can actually see their hard work pay off," he said. A Resolve political monitor poll of 1,801 people, released by this masthead yesterday, showed 54% of those questioned supported lower house prices, compared with just 11% who were opposed. Another 35% said they were unsure or neutral. House prices in Melbourne and Sydney started easing before the budget measures were announced. The relative unaffordability of homes in both cities, coupled with three Reserve Bank interest rate increases since February, meant median house prices had fallen to the March quarter by $75,000 and $42,000 respectively. Since the budget's release last month, all bank economists have updated their property price forecasts. All were tipping a slowdown before the budget, but since then each has increased the expected size of drops in Melbourne and Sydney. NAB has the bleakest outlook, expecting a nationwide drop of 2% this year, led by a 6% drop in Sydney and a 7% fall in Melbourne. It believes the market will regain ground in 2027, with overall prices increasing by 2%. Westpac is tipping flat prices this year, but with Sydney minus 3% and Melbourne minus 4% to go backwards. A drop of 7% in Sydney would wipe about $100,000 from the value of a median home. The drop would be larger on more expensive properties, with lower-priced dwellings holding up to stronger demand from first-time buyers. A similar drop in Melbourne would cut the median price by about $75,000. The falls would be smaller than those experienced in the 2022-23 period, when the Reserve Bank started lifting interest rates and high inflation ate into the ability of buyers to take on larger mortgages. In both Melbourne and Sydney, median property prices fell by more than $100,000 over a 15-month period. Prices also fell between 2017 and 2019, between 1989 and 1991, in 2008-09, and between 2010 and 2012. AMP is tipping a 5% nationwide decline over the next 12 months. Deputy Chief Economist Diana Musina said this fall would be within the range of previous property corrections. Australian property was expensive, with prices up by more than 50% since early in the pandemic, she said. Australian households carried far more debt than almost every other major economy. The government's changes were likely to result in lower house price growth, Messina said, but that did not mean it would deliver a major hit to the economy. Modest price declines, particularly after a period of strong gains, can simply reflect a rebalancing of the housing market, she said. data compiled by Cotality showed the national preliminary auction clearing rate fell to 47.4% last week, its lowest reading since late April 2020. That's home values may go down by $100,000 from page 5 of The Age.
4: Now, more highlights from The Age, pages 4 and 5. City auction clearance rates dive as weary bidders adopt a wait-and-see approach, by Melissa Hegney-Bayless. Outer suburban auction markets have recorded the weakest results in Sydney and Melbourne as rate increases and a pullback by investors add to the house price slowdown. Auction clearance rates fell across all but one region in both cities compared with the same time a year ago, with the biggest dips recorded in outer areas, Domain data shows. In Sydney, some of the lowest auction results were in the northern western region of Balcombe Hills and Hawkesbury, which had a clearance rate of just 39% in May, dropping 20.6 percentage points compared with May last year. In Sydney's west, Blacktown's clearance rate was 48%, down 15.2 percentage points. The Central Coast recorded the lowest rate, 33.8%. In Melbourne, the outer east region, including Knox, Merinda and the Arrow Ranges, had the largest fall in clearance rates, down 18.5 percentage points to 57.1%. The lowest rate was in Melbourne's West, Wyndham, Melton and Bacchus Marsh at 54.2% in May. Over last month, Sydney's overall auction rate was 53.4% and Melbourne's was 58.2%. Auction market weakness has continued in June. Sydney's preliminary clearance rate fell to just 47%. I'll correct that to just, yes, it is 47%. The typing's a little bit unclear. And that was at the weekend, and Melbourne's were 52%. Domain Chief Residential Economist Dr. Nicola Powell said clearance rates were a key signal for prices that were falling across Sydney and Melbourne, and the market's now favoured buyers. Clearance rates above 60% reflect property price rises, while those below 60% went to a slowdown. We're likely to see prices dip this quarter because clearance rates are now in price fall territory, Powell said. Although the outer regions of Sydney and Melbourne had recorded the lowest clearance rates, she expected house prices there to hold up more than in some inner areas in coming months. The auction results were instead reflecting the more expensive end of the outer markets, where auctions were not held as often. In these outer locations, probably what's coming up is the higher-priced homes that go to auction. They're the types of homes that are being hit hardest, Powell said. And that probably is where buyers are feeling the pinch. In both cities, real estate agencies are reporting that a retreat by investors and the impact of higher interest rates are putting downward pressure on house prices. Affordability issues brought on by higher petrol prices are also leaving a mark. Matt Lawhood, founder and chief executive of the real estate group The Agency, said the impact of the federal government's budget announcements on changes to capital gains tax and negative gearing had been immediate. Property investors pulled out of the agency auctions as soon as the announcement was made, he said. When you bring something like that in, it's a shock to the market, Lawhood said. Investors want to go out and buy new properties now to be able to negatively gear the property, but there's not enough new properties. Ray White, Victoria Chief Executive Auctioneer Luke Bannett-Siotis, also noticed a shift. And there are still some investors, but it's definitely not the same as it was pre-budget. It's now news time.

0: ABC News with Michaela Ortolan. Good morning. A group of passengers who were on board a cruise ship at the centre of a deadly Hunter virus outbreak have been released from a WA quarantine facility. Lauren Smith reports.
1: After 42 days in isolation, six people who were on board the Hunter virus-stricken MV Hondius cruise ship have been cleared to return to their homes. The four Australian citizens, one permanent resident and one New Zealander, had been in quarantine at the Centre for National Resilience in Bullsbrook since the 15th of May. They left the centre earlier this morning. The virus was first detected on the cruise ship in April, killing three people. Health officials say all six passengers remain well and consistently tested negative for the virus. The federal government says it's assisting the Australian citizens to return to their home states today.
0: Independent Senator David Pocock says the Senate has not been given adequate time to properly review Labor's budget bill on capital gains tax and negative gearing. The Albanese government is intent on passing legislation this sitting fortnight and appears closer to reaching a deal with the Greens. Senator Pocock says while he supports some elements of the bill, there are other issues that require scrutiny.
2: I find big omnibus bills like this really frustrating because clearly there's some measures that are really important, I think, long overdue. And we've had a whole Senate inquiry into CGT and negative gearing when it comes to property. But then there's a whole bunch of other things which really haven't been looked into and are complex.
0: Deputy Prime Minister Richard Marles has wished Keir Starmer the best after he was pushed to resign as Prime Minister of the United Kingdom. Mr. Marles says Mr. Starmer has been a great partner to Australia and says he feels for him in what must be a difficult time. He says Australia has a strong relationship with the UK and isn't concerned about the future of AUKUS under a new Prime Minister.
3: We're very confident about the relationship across its breadth, but specifically in relation to AUKUS. I was in the UK the week before last with our foreign minister. AUKUS continues to happen at a pace, so we're really comfortable with the way in which that is proceeding.
0: One Nation leader Pauline Hanson says she's looking forward to catching up with Ben Robert Smith at tonight's opening of the extension of the Australian War Memorial. Victoria Cross recipient Ben Robert Smith's bail conditions have been varied so he can attend the event as he faces five counts of war crime. Ms. Hanson says she sees no problem with him attending.
4: Why shouldn't he? He hasn't been convicted. He may have been charged. He's still innocent till he's been proven guilty. And I'll be going and I'm hoping to actually, catch up with him, say hello to him, give him my support.
0: Police are investigating a suspicious fire in West Gippsland. Emergency services were called to Albert Street in Warrigal about 12 o'clock this morning after reports of a fire at a tobacco store. Anyone with information is urged to contact Crime Stoppers. The family of AFL legend Tony Modra say he's making encouraging progress but still has a long road ahead from the truck crash where he hit a tree last week. Olivia Mason has more.
5: Modra's wife Erica and family thanked first responders, including members of the public, for their quick assistance, which they say no doubt helped to save his life. The family released a statement saying Modra has now undergone surgery twice. They've thanked the community for the overwhelming love and support. The family says it's a very challenging time and that they're still working through the extent of Modra's injuries. The ABC understands the former Crow is now out of intensive care and can recall the accident.
0: To sport, the second half of the World Cup soccer game between France and Iraq has been delayed by severe weather. Torrential rain engulfed the Philadelphia Stadium as the players went off for halftime, with France leading by 1-0. Play is due to resume shortly. To the weather now for the state, areas of morning fog and patchy frost inland, partly cloudy with isolated showers in the south, mostly near the coast later in the day, dry elsewhere. A cool day with mainly light northwesterly winds. For Melbourne, partly cloudy, slight chance of a shower, a top today of 16 degrees. Tomorrow, partly cloudy, also 16 degrees. Thursday, partly cloudy, 15 degrees. Friday, cloudy, 14 degrees. Saturday, also cloudy, a top of 15 degrees. Right now in Melbourne, it's 8 degrees. ABC.
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12: 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The National Press, live from our Vision Australia Radio South Australian Adelaide studios, highlights from the Australian and the Australian Financial Review. At 10 o'clock till 12 noon, it's the National Press, as I mentioned. And then at 12 midday, the online review by large international news from reputable online news sources, by and large, over the last 24 hours. And 1 o'clock, it's our magazine program, Afternoon Live, readings on light community interest and lifestyle. But for now, more highlights from the Herald Sun and the Age. Let's look at sport. Pages 54 and 53 of the Herald Sun. There's one day in June. Future revamp. AFL floats mid-year tournament for silverware in 2028 by Josh Barnes. A mid-season tournament that would result in fewer home and away games was among four fixture options shown to all AFL club chief executives at a conference on the Gold Coast on Monday. The first day of discussions focused on how the fixture would be reshaped when Tasmania enters the competition in 2028. With a 19th team in the league, the AFL presented four models. The more conventional options include the season being reduced to 22 games each, with the AFL potentially purchasing home games off Victorian sides to stage gather round, or expanding to 24 matches. More adventurous options were tabled, including a group stage or a mid-year tournament. Collingwood CEO Craig Kelly has previously voiced his interest in a condensed multi-week knockout tournament played for silverware. Under this method, teams would play 18 home and away games against every opposition once, plus a gather round and a rivalry round, which would include derbies. The Premiership season would pause for 3 weeks for the 20-team mid-season event. The 20th team would be a State League All-Stars side to showcase Tier 2 talent from leagues such as the VFL, WAFL, that's WAFL, and SANFL, SANFL. Now, I'm continuing on page 3, and it tells us the following. Teams would be split into groups of five, play three group stage games, then three finals before returning to the regular season. Unlike some mid-season tournaments in other sports such as the NBA, tournament games are likely to count to the final season ladder. In the group stage model, all 19 sides would face off once and then play gather and rivalry rounds before being separated into tiers, which would then compete for final ladder positioning. These group games could be sold to states to be all played together. The bottom three sides on the ladder by the group stage would be sectioned off to play for draft position. The fixture options shown to clubs were designed to spark debate, and no decisions will be made yet as the AFL prepares for Tasmania to shake up the current landscape. Several clubs have become frustrated with the inequitable nature of the fixture, which creates imbalance over which teams each club faces twice. The CEO conference continues on Tuesday. Pages 54 and 53 of the Herald Sun. There's One Day in June by Josh Barnes. Now, I'm moving across to the back page of The Age, and it tells me the following, and that is pages 40 and 39. Sorry, but your dream front three is unlikely. Report on the World Cup group stage, Paraguay versus Australia, San Francisco Bay Area Stadium on Friday at 12 p.m. Talent is not enough. It never has been for Tony Popovic. That has been a consistent theme of his time as Socceroos coach. Being a good player is not enough. Having one good game is not enough. Being capable of moments that nobody else can produce is not enough. Not if you can't produce enough of them. To earn enough trust to consistently start matches, a player must prove to Popovic that they can execute for 90-plus minutes, and even longer if necessary, and then do it again and again. They must be able to repeat high-intensity efforts, carry out defensive responsibilities, and maintain concentration when fatigue sets in. Talent gets you into the squad, reliability gets you into the starting 11, and durability keeps you there. Which brings us to the defining question of Australia's campaign thus far. Why didn't the Socceroos' most eye-catching players start against the United States? The verdict from most observers is that Popovic got it wrong. From Harry Kuehl and Mark Schwarzer to Greg Foster and Kevin Prince Boateng, the overwhelming view from pundits is that he made a critical selection error or errors in the 2-0 defeat that must be rectified on Friday, 12 p.m. AEST against Paraguay. Specifically, he needs to start any two of Nestori Iracunda, Christian Volpato and Connor Metcalf behind Mohamed Touré. To refuse is to commit the unconscionable sin of not having a go. Why won't Popovic do it? Well, he really would like to, but he believes that right now he probably can't. In an interview with this masthead before the World Cup began, Popovic effectively anticipated this debate. It was put to him that fans would consider Iracunda, Volpato and Touré as Australia's best front three on paper and want them to start together. Popovic rejected the idea that leaving out those names was evidence of tactical conservatism, arguing instead that it was about what each could realistically produce over the course of a high-intensity World Cup match. The challenge for Australia's younger attackers, Popovic said, was proving they could sustain that level for an entire game, which any starter must be able to do. Popovic used Jordan Bosse as an example of the physical evolution he is looking for from his players. When he first took over the Socceroos, Bosse's minutes were carefully managed with the national team because he was unable to back up for his country after playing for his club days earlier. Now he can, as can Alessandro Curcati, but Popovic believes few others in their age bracket are capable. By the next World Cup, Popovic is hoping that more will be and that the Socceroos will have 10 or 15 players who are operating on that kind of level. Then it's a very different looking team. Same names, but very different looking team, he said. So we're at the start of that type of cycle. In years to come, if we can have a large group that's doing it, well, then you're watching all these boys play. That's not because the coach doesn't want to play them now. No, it's not that. I love the player, but I know what he can do at the moment. I know where they're at now and what they can produce for us at the World Cup. They're here because they're good enough and they will contribute. But for each game, there will be a slightly different plan, and we need to look at what each player can produce at that time. Logically, there would have to be a compelling reason not to start players such as clear game-changing attributes low, and behold, there was. In his post-match press conference after the USA game, Popovic explained that he benched Irukunda and Connor Metcalf, the two goalscorers, against Turkey because he wanted freshness in wide areas. Irukunda, he said, was cramping on the pitch after looking gassed at half-time in Australia's first game. Even at club level, he is not yet a bankable 90-minute player. Metcalf is not at optimal match fitness after an intermittent season in Germany, and nor is Volpato, the last player to arrive in camp. Touré, meanwhile, needs to be protected from accumulated fatigue, as do all of these players, with knockout football near certainty for the Socceroos. Popovic also played down the idea that personnel was a factor against the USA, and he probably has a point. What difference does it really make who's playing further up the pitch if the defenders and midfielders couldn't get free of the American high press to be able to pass it to them? We know how obsessive Popovic is over physical conditioning, but the most intricate and advanced strategy of managing the team's conditioning still resulted in what he described as a flat and lethargic performance on the pitch, the exact opposite of the freshness he wanted. Why was that? Players have dismissed the notion that their fitness base was a problem. It can't be. They spent weeks training in Florida before most other national teams had ever assembled to bring themselves up to speed, and have crowed about their ability to run out games. The truth is that Australia's improved play in the second half, to at least some extent, was because of the changed personnel. So we must then consider what else Popovic might be missing and whether it's possible that, in this case, over-analysis has led to paralysis. You need your best players who are in form and full of confidence on the pitch. This is a mental game more than it is a physical game, said former Socceroos Bruce Jitty on the ABC's Offsiders. Not everything can be measured. Some things have to be sensed. This is perhaps one of those times. Against Paraguay, Popovic must decide if talent is still not enough, or if, for this moment at least, it is exactly what the Socceroos need. And that's pages 40 and 39 of The Age. Sorry, but your team front three is unlikely. A preview of the World Cup group stage, Paraguay versus Australia, San Francisco Bay Area Stadium, Friday at 12 p.m. The report from the soccer writer Vince Rigari in San Francisco. 80 minutes past 9, Vision Australia Radio, the morning paper round. Now our next report, and we go back to The Age, and this one tells us that Williams to play singles at Wimbledon, and this is a tennis report, unattributed, except it does originate from AP. It's been talked about ever since Serena Williams announced early 3 weeks ago that she was returning to professional tennis after almost 4 years away. Still seeing the single sentence announcement from the All England club that the 23 Grand Slam champion will play singles at Wimbledon was stunning nonetheless. Serena Williams, USA, receives the final ladies singles wild card, read the key line in Sunday's announcement, which was issued 8 days before the grass court Grand Slam begins. At age 44, Williams will actually play both singles and doubles at Wimbledon after already accepting a wild card for the doubles competition with older sister Venus. This is not a drill, Wimbledon said on its social media account Sunday. Commented the WTA Tour, name a more iconic return. We'll wait. Wimbledon held open the eighth and final women's singles wildcard spot until Williams made up her mind. As recently as earlier this week, after losing a doubles match in Berlin, she appeared to be waffling over the decision. "Oh my gosh, there are some left," she replied when she was told there was still a wildcard spot open. Wildcards are special invitations handed out by tournament organisers which allow former champions and others to access the main draw without the necessary entry qualifications. But then she mused about her readiness. "Do you think I'm ready for singles?" she asked a reporter, and then turned to doubles partner Karolina Muchova to ask what she thought. "I think I would be interested in it," the Czech player responded. "That's the question of the hour, right?" William said. "I don't know. I don't know." Well, now that Williams has made up her mind, the big remaining question is how she can physically handle singles play after so long. Serena's most recent singles match was a loss to Alia Tomaljanovic in the third round of the 2022 US Open. At the time, she said she didn't want to use the word retiring and instead declared that she was evolving away from tennis. Her second daughter was born in 2023. "Just finished a mean game of duck, duck, goose," Williams said on X after the wild card announcement. Of Williams' 23 Grand Slam titles in singles, 7 have come at Wimbledon: 2002, 2003, 2009, 2010, 2012, 2015 and 2016. She's also won 14 Grand Slams in doubles, all with Venus, and 6 of them at Wimbledon. Serena also swept the singles and doubles with Venus titles at the 2012 London Olympics when the tennis competition was held on the hallowed grass of the All England Club. At her last Wimbledon appearance in 2022, Serena was beaten in the opening round by 115th-ranked Harmony 10 in her first match since having to stop less than a set into her opening contest at the All England Club because of an injury the year before. Serena won a doubles match with partner Vittoria Maboko at Queen's Club last week, but then the pair had to withdraw after Maboko injured her knee in a singles match. In another doubles match at the Berlin Open last Wednesday, EST, Serena and Muchova were beaten by Juliana Olmos and Erin Ratcliffe. And that was Williams to play singles at Wimbledon at 44, page 35 of the age. 22 minutes past nine. Vision Australia Radio, the morning paper round. Let's move to some local news. And we find now on page 15, the following report: Honda drives a $750 million crisis, by Sarah Perillo. Car giant Honda had accumulated a staggering $750 million in historic losses when it ended a Melbourne dealer's contract early, triggering a legal dispute that has now seen the company hit with a multi-million dollar damages bill. Court documents reveal the years-long financial black hole was fueled by unfavourable exchange rates with Thailand, where the majority of Honda's vehicles were manufactured. To stop the bleeding, executives stopped selling unprofitable models before eventually cutting 36 of its Australian dealerships and transitioning to a boutique agency model. This corporate restructure coincided with a collapse in Honda's Australian sales, which fell from 48,638 vehicles in 2018-19 down to just 14,065 vehicles by 2022-23, the court heard. Over the same period, Honda's national market share collapsed to just 2% of the Australian market, representing a drop of more than 50% from 2019. Brighton Automotive originally won $13.67 million in damages after proving Honda Australia breached its five-year dealership agreements in 2020, forcing the deal to end in January 2021, 2.5 years early. But in the Victorian Court of Appeal ruling this week, judges threw out the original damages figure and ordered the payout be recalculated. The appeal court sided with Honda Australia, finding that the mathematical assumptions were flawed. Judges ruled that even if the car giant hadn't broken the contract, its financial crisis would have forced it to slash national supply targets to 33,000 cars a year anyway. reducing the dealer's estimated lost profits and forcing a recalculation of the figure. The dispute dates back to June 2018 when Brighton Automotive directors Mark Avis and Ron Klein signed a standard 5-year contract with Honda Australia. When the dealership was terminated in 2020, Brighton launched a Supreme Court claim accusing Honda of deception and unfairly seizing its customer database without compensation. A trial judge dismissed this, ruling that breaking a contract to save money was not legally unconscionable and denied any payout for the dealership's goodwill. It also dismissed the dealer's attempt to claim an extra 5 years of lost profits up to June 2028. Brighton said it would have become a boutique agent, but the court revealed the dealer failed a critical filter in Honda's selection process, making its chances of being chosen merely speculative. The appeal court backed findings that COVID supply shortages allowed the dealer to stop discounting. The judges defended Brighton's pivot to bring a Nissan franchise into its empty showroom. Honda said that new Nissan profits should reduce the final damages figure.

had a contingency plan ready and blamed the messy transition on Honda breaking the contract. A Honda Australia spokesman said Honda Australia will not be making any comments regarding the judgment at this stage. Page 15 of the Herald Sun, Honda drives $750 million crisis by Sarah Perillo. And win for Panda's worker, Birmingham discount retailer Panda Mart could face investigations for potentially breaking labour laws after it paid a worker cash in hand over several months after allegedly retained custody of her passport. The abuse was revealed when Yi Ting Yang took on the Temu-style big box retailer at the Fair Work Commission after she was sacked in the car park of its Cranbourne store. Panda Mart managing verbally sacked Miss Yang, also known as Yang Mai, without warning after she returned to work on December 27 last year. Commissioner Scott Connolly blasted the dismissal as harsh, unjust and unreasonable and said the company had not attended conferences to defend its conduct. Neither Panda Mart representatives Loon Chang or Jessica Yao or any other representative of Panda Mart presented at the case management conference, he said. Panda Mart representative Jessica Yao sent an email to the FWC claiming the company did not recognise Miss Yang as a worker at the store. Commissioner Connolly, however, said Miss Yang had provided work rosters, photographic evidence and records. She had worked for Panda Mart from February to December last year. He ordered Panda Mart pay Miss Yang $14,269 plus super. Further report from page 15, win for Panda's worker by Duncan Evans. 28 minutes past nine, that's just about time to bring a close to the morning paper round. More than pain in back, 83% of Australians aged 61 and over have experienced back pain in the past 12 months, industry figures have found. The Australian Chiropractors Association says 48% of this age group suffer chronic pain lasting 3 months or more, the highest rate of any age group. 43% report reduced mobility due to back pain, nearly 70% higher than the national average, alongside elevated rates of sleep disruption and loss of independence. That's where we bring a close to the morning paper round on Vision Australia Radio for this Tuesday, being the 23rd of June. I'm Robert Anderson. Many thanks to my co-reader, co-pilot, namely Chris Miller. Our next program on the way at 9:30 will be In Plain Sight. 10 a.m. till 12 noon, the National Press, highlights from the Australian and the Australian Financial Review. And at 12 midday, it's international news by and large over the last 24 hours in the program Online Review. At 1 o'clock, our magazine program Afternoon Live, readings on light, community interest, lifestyle and culture. 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
3: 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We're also upgrading the Eastern Freeway and completing the M80 Ring Road, making travelling around Melbourne quicker and safer. While we work, Eastern Freeway will be closed between Bulleen and Springvale Roads from the night of the 3rd of July to the morning of the 6th of July. Significant delays expected. Avoid the area if you can. 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
1: Hello and welcome to In Plain Sight, a program where we highlight people who are making a positive impact in the community and disability sector.
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2: Hello, and hello, Andrew. How are you going?
1: Really good, thank you, Simon. How about you?
2: Fabulous. Had a fabulous week, very productive week, and a fun week. And we're in the studio. I'm always having fun while I'm in the studio.
1: Same here. What would you like to tell us this week about what's happening in the program?
2: So this week, Andrew, we are talking about Deaf Blind Week, which happens at the end of June to commemorate and remember Helen Keller's birthday, which is 27th of June. Now, we're going to be mostly focusing on what's happening here in West Australia with DBWA, Deaf Blind West Australians. But we also want to shine the light on what's happening in other places because there are deaf blind events happening in other places throughout Australia and around the world because it's an international event. Now, you've got some examples there, Andrew, of what's happening in Victoria, for instance.
1: Yes, I do. At the State Library of Victoria, which is in Melbourne, the State Library of Victoria and Vision Australia are holding a free online interactive session on the 25th of June, which offers sensory story time and tactile activities for children. And also Deafblind Victoria are also hosting a special art and craft exhibition to raise funds for the organisation. So there are extra events taking place as well. So you can go to the Deafblind Victoria website, which is deafblindvictoria.com. Mm. And in particular, there was when I went and had a look at the website, there's one event happening on the 25th of June that particularly caught my eye. It's in Melbourne and specifically at the Beaumaris Motor Yacht Squadron. And it particularly caught my eye because that's where I grew up. It's a fantastic location. I used to go fishing off the jetty at the Beaumaris Motor Yacht Squadron and had a great time as a kid growing up in the 60s and 70s. So it'll be a fabulous day to take part on the Day on the Bay from the Beaumaris Motor Yacht Squadron. And there's also going to be a deaf chef, Ross, don't have his surname, but teaching mocktails and mocktail making. And there'll be a chap called Jasper teaching craft. So it looks like a fantastic day happening there. And one of the really interesting things that I like about the theme for Deaf Blind Awareness Week is it's connected by touch, breaking barriers and building bridges, or simply connected by touch. And that's such an important part of the deafblind community in basic communication and extended communication as well. And it's one of the things that our guest that's coming up shortly on the program, Lily, talks a lot about as a communication guide, how important touch is in the deafblind community.
2: It's odd to think about what we're doing here on radio and in podcast. Obviously, it's not accessible, the spoken word, to someone who's deaf or hard of hearing, unless they have the hearing aids that can connect them up, which is a common way. But with the beauty of modern podcasts and modern computing, we can get the transcripts. And that's a way deaf people can access the spoken word as it's transcribed into the written word. And it's for reasons like this that I really enjoy highlighting things like Deaf Blind Week, because they are a dynamic and wonderful group of people. And I only have vision impairment compared to other people who have both senses impaired to some level. Life can be much more difficult for those people, but we can make it easier. And as the theme indicates for this year, Andrew, tell us again what that theme is, please.
1: It's connected by touch, breaking barriers, building bridges.
2: So we are, in a sense, trying to build bridges and open up connections here on our radio podcast program. And with that, I'd like to lead you into our conversation with Linny and Jason from Deaf Blind West Australians coming up for you now. So, Jason, we haven't met, so I'll start with you. What's your role at DBWA?
3: At the moment, I've been brought on as a project manager to help run a couple of grants that we have, through one through NDIA and one through the Australian Government Department of Health, Ageing and Disability. My role is predominantly looking at different parts of the project and ensuring we're meeting all the different requirements of our grants and assisting to run a range of different projects.
2: What's the aim of the projects?
3: We have a few different focuses. We have our WA Community Hub, the drop-in hub that we run out of the RISE in Maylands every fortnight, which is around community involvement, inclusion, building capacity, and essentially just getting that real sense of community connection for a number of people who are in our deafblind community, as well as the individuals who have single sensory loss. We also are running a youth leadership program, which is just coming to the end of its first inaugural run, where we've been working with a number of young leaders within our community to help build self-advocacy, industry-wide advocacy, communication, and a range of other skills to help them develop their own careers and place them as future leaders for our communities. And then we have a range of other smaller projects that we've been working with, such as doing promotion of deafblind awareness and deafblind, sort of the deafblind can-do attitude through a range of different avenues, including a theatre production by Definite Connections.
2: Definite Connections?
3: Definite Connection.
2: Very good. I like that. I like a good play on words.
3: They have a production that was formerly titled The Lifetime of the Deaf and Deafblind 2. Mm-hmm. They've just rebranded to Beyond Sight and Sound, and we were supporting them to present their show down in the Busselton Fringe and up here at Northbridge, Perth Fringe.
2: For those who don't know, can you tell us what DBWA is and what its main aim is to obviously support people who are deafblind, but can you expand on that for us a little bit, please?
3: DBWA is a peer support organisation. It's peer support and peer-led and peer-driven. It operates across Western Australia, predominantly through the hub at the moment in Maylands, which runs once a fortnight. We are a leading advocate within WA for deafblindness, and we try to be the voice of people who are deafblind across WA. A large part of what we do through our work is promoting information inclusion and ensuring that members of our community have equal access to all of the information and resources that are out there in the community that may not necessarily be accessible or easily accessed by people who have sensory loss.
2: I know there's Deafblind Australia and there's other associations across Australia as well, is that right?
3: Yes. So Deafblind Australia is more of the national advocacy group. We are more of the grassroots here in Western Australia.
2: Mm-hmm. And talking about accessibility, I was thinking on my way into the studio today, these programs that we record here, they are automatically transcribed. So there is a transcription. It's AI generated, so a computer transcribes what we're saying, which reminded me that I should talk very slowly and clearly and try not to talk over people because the computer gets confused. The computer can't distinguish one voice from the other, but it does notice a gap when there's a pause, and then it time stamps it. I have read some of the transcripts over the time, and they are reasonably accurate. At this point, I'll introduce Linnie Oliver to the microphone. Hi, Linnie, how are you?
4: Hi, Simon. I'm good, thank you.
2: So, Linnie, you've been in the studio a few times, and just remind us, how long have you been with DBWA?
4: Oh, I've been with Deafblind West Australian since I first started work as a communication guide with Sensors in 2011. Well, 2010.
2: We've spoken about comm guides before. Can you just remind us what a comm guide is, please?
4: Yeah. Comm guide is specialised one-to-one to support for people who are deafblind. So the role was originally created and we were sort of looked at as the eyes and ears of the person who is deafblind. So we're there to sort of fill in the gaps that they miss through their, you know, their vision loss and miss through their hearing loss. And we provide communication support, environmental support, and
2: how does one become a comm guide?
4: Sensors WA run a two-day training program, the communication guide training, and so people who are interested in becoming a communication guide can go to Sensors. You don't have to work for Sensors to be able to do the training, and it's a good little sort of, you know, step towards learning about the community. You can't learn everything in a two-day course, but it gives you that little bit of grounding to be able to know what you need to have to support people who are deafblind. And there's nothing like, you know, on-the-job experience. Our deafblind people are our greatest teachers. You know, we learn day by day from them. And, yeah, it's just, yeah, absolute privilege to work with this really unique community.
2: Deafblindness is, like a lot of things, it's a spectrum. So not most people aren't fully deaf and fully blind. Can you just talk a little bit about that first, Lenny, and then I'll come to you, Jason, to
4: yeah, give your no, point. Yeah, definitely. Deafblindness is a spectrum. So it's that combined vision and combined hearing loss, that dual sensory loss that, you know, says that a person is deafblind. Mm-hmm. So you have to have both of those sensory losses. Otherwise, it's just a single sensory loss. So.
2: And Jason, you spoke earlier about that you worked in other disability sectors. How does it compare working in this area with deafblind?
3: It was a huge culture shock moving across from mainstream disability to specialised. A lot of my work history is in the disability employment field, so assisting people with a range of different barriers to employment to find employment, maintain employment, basically take a place just like anyone else in the open workforce. With the particularly vision loss where I initially started, the challenge of overcoming so many barriers, some that shouldn't be barriers, around access, inclusion, something as simple as being able to get from home to a workplace before you even look at the challenges of how do you redesign work and the different types of employment, was quite interesting and challenging, and it gave me an opportunity to learn a whole range of different techniques, different ways to use adaptive technology that I hadn't thought of before, and different things we can do to make it work.
2: When I was reminding myself about this topic of deafblindness, I looked at some different websites and it really intrigued me. I saw one, I can't remember which website it was, but it was definitely aimed at the members. So there was hardly any written text on this webpage, and there were a lot of videos, because obviously videos for people who use Auslan is the main form of communication. Linda, you want to talk anything about that, the way people need to communicate if you're deafblind?
4: Yeah, we have multiple modes of communication within our deafblind community. We have some people who use speech, are oral. We have some people who are Auslan users. We have some people who are tactile Auslan users, and just a lot of our community who use adaptive forms of Auslan. The thing with deafblindness is that very, very, very few people with deafblindness are fully deaf or fully blind. Mm-hmm. So it's different degrees of hearing loss. So you might have someone who's got just a mild, well, you know, or a moderate hearing loss, but has very little vision. We, you know, you might have someone who's profoundly deaf and, you know, as they age or they start to lose, you know, their vision as well. So it's just that real, you know, like you said, it's a spectrum. Yeah. So it's varying degrees of vision loss, varying degrees of hearing loss, and no two people experience the same thing. So, yeah, we have, you know, to adapt, people have to, you know, have different forms of communication. People might start off as an Auslan user, but as their vision starts to deteriorate later on in life, they may have to adapt the form of Auslan communication that they use. So, yeah, very, very multi-communication modes.
2: So you mentioned tactile Auslan, so that's when someone literally has their hand on someone else's hand or something along those lines to spell out, write out the words and stuff.
4: Yeah, like tactile Auslan, yeah. So it's, yeah, finger spelling into the hand, and the person usually places their hands, you know, over the hands of the person they're communicating with their communication partner and feel the movement of the signs as well. Some people can get to where they lose being able to feel the signs, and it does have to be adapted to full finger spelling on the hand or signs on the hand.
1: 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Our guests this week are Lenny Oliver, Communication Guide and Project Officer with Deafblind WA, and Jason Rowland, a Project Manager with Deafblind WA. And now it's back to Simon, Lenny and Jason.
2: Before we move on any further, we better tell the people about these great events that are coming up for Deafblind Week. So, Lindy, what's happening for DBWA over this period?
4: We've got a couple of really exciting events happening this year for Deafblind Awareness Week. Our first event, which is our big event, is on the 24th of June, and that's at Perth City Farm. And that runs from 9 a.m. till 11:30 a.m. And it's just, you know, a morning where we are, you know, celebrating deafblindness and our deafblind community here in WA. So it's about connection and creativity, storytelling. And we've got some really, really wonderful things happening on that day. We've got a art exhibition where, you know, our community members have all done some absolutely amazing art. We've got paintings, we've got crocheting, we've got craft, we've got so many beautiful pieces that people have created, and we'll be able to sell those pieces of art, and that money that we raise will go back into our peer support group to, you know, fund events that, you know, they want to have out in the community. So we also have our young leaders that Jason spoke about. We'll be having their graduation ceremony at our Deafblind Awareness Week. I'm really excited to share that really special moment for them with our young leaders. And then we're having our young leaders participate in an Ask Me Anything panel. So a bit like, the ABC program, you can't ask that. So, it's a Q&A session and, you know, our young leaders will talk about the leadership, lived experience, advocacy, and most importantly, the future of the deafblind community. And we are just so, so excited to collaborate with Definite Connection, who, as Jason said, you know, have produced this amazing play that we've been so privileged to support. And we have this really, really powerful scene from that production that they did. And it features our wonderful deafblind actor, Eddie Sapanik. And it takes us back to that moment in time, that real life-changing moment for him, when, as a deaf person growing up, was starting to lose his vision and he was diagnosed with Usher syndrome. It's just this really powerful piece, this really, really moving piece of performance that ends in Eddie signing this most incredible song about what it feels to be deafblind. So we are just so, so excited to be able to have that, you know, theatre piece as part of our event, and we are really, really thankful to Peter Blocky from Definite Connection for allowing us to be able to have that as part of our event. Then we will just, you know, celebrate with our guests and share with our community and, have a wonderful morning tea together.
2: I went to the event last year.
4: You did, yep.
2: And whilst the weather outside was freezing cold and damp, considering it's the end of June, so that's to be expected, and even here in Perth, we get winter sometimes, people, if you're not from Perth. But it was a wonderful event last year. And if I know it's short notice, but if you do get a chance to go down to City Farm in East Perth there, go down and meet these wonderful people and this really welcoming and warm community, really lovely people. For those of us who don't use Auslan, Lindy, how does that work if Eddie's doing the performance at Auslan? How do us non-Auslan users take in that?
4: Yeah, accessibility is really, really important to our community at all of our events. So there will be Auslan interpreters. So those members who are part of the event that are Auslan users, there'll be an interpreter voicing what they say. For those members that are oral speakers, the interpreter will interpret that information into Auslan for our guests who are deafblind. And we also have captions available, so we'll have a big screen up there with captions on the screen. And we also offer the opportunity for people to, you know, have those captions on their device. We can offer transcripts as well to the people who are coming who need it, that of what the actual events are going to be on the day, the different sessions, and transcripts of what will be said during those sessions. So we provide the full spectrum of accessibility to both our guests and most importantly to our deafblind members who will be there.
2: What I really enjoy learning about in regards to deafblindness is that you just mentioned it there, we've talked about it a few times, the variety and spectrum of accessibility needs and inclusion that is required to make a person who is deafblind feel totally at home and totally comfortable in their space and spaces wherever they might be. And it's so important, and it's such a great demonstration, because you have to provide communication in so many different formats, and it's a broad spectrum of accessibility. It's a great demonstration of it. Lenny, I'll get you to talk about another event that you've got coming up, which is actually on the 27th of June.
4: Yeah, we're having this fabulous lawn bowls event at Lake Munger Recreation Club. The people who run the club there have been great supporters of our deafblind community and are providing volunteers to be able to show our deafblind community how to play bowls. Come along, everyone's welcome, and have a try at our lawn bowling. So if there's anything, you know, if you've ever wanted to give it a go, there'll be an opportunity to do that. And of course, no celebration is complete without cake, and because it's Helen Keller's birthday, there will be cake and pizzas for lunch. So yeah, just a really fun way to wind up our Deafblind Awareness Week.
2: Jason, I'll come back to you now. You said you're relatively new into this space. How much learning did you need to do to be effective within the role that you do, and can you now speak Auslan fluently, and can you do any of the touch Auslan and that type of thing?
3: The learning has been quite significant. Mm. I've been fortunate enough to be able to attend a few different courses, including a two-day course on developmental disability and deafblindness through Deafblind Australia, which was fantastic. I learnt Auslan probably about 15 or more years ago, and spent about 10 plus years not using it. Mm. So I am in that lovely stage of let's learn everything again, almost from scratch, and feeling very confident in the hub and signing something to someone and have the interpreter tap me on the shoulder and say, what exactly were you trying to say? Mm-hmm. That you probably missed something in the middle there, or you've got one sign wrong. But it's the fantastic thing about Auslan is it's such a visual creative language. It is a lot of fun to use. The more I've been practicing it, the more I have to sit on my hands when I'm talking to people so I don't start signing unconsciously while I'm just having a normal conversation. And especially not signing unconsciously while there's an interpreter doing the real job.
2: We've talked about the hub a couple of times. Jason, I'll get you to tell us, what is the hub? And you said it runs every fortnight.
3: The hub's quite varied. So we have a lovely name, a lady by the name of Kirsty, who runs the hub. She is deafblind. She has the lived experience. We have interpreters. We have a range of different guest speakers and people that come in to provide information, updates on what's happening in the community, everyone from Trans Perth through to NDIS. We had an amazing session with WA's Palliative Care come in and talk to people around everything to do with aging and moving towards end of life. We also have a lot of fun events. So it's not just information sharing. We had a big session where we had a play with clay day, and we had a very tactile activity for people to be able to feel a sculpture that had been made, replicate it themselves, or do their own artwork fully supported within the environment. But we do everything from teaching basic Auslan, and Linny teaches basic haptic signing, right through to cooking, fun activities like games. We have started doing a very interactive activity with Jenga blocks, which have braille of words put onto one side, the word itself printed on there as well. And then we teach people, as they draw the block out from the Jenga tower, they have to learn to sign the word, put it into a sentence, and we're using that as an educational piece around the use of Auslan as well. Wow. So the activities change week to week, but it's very interactive and very engaging. So people are more than welcome to come down, drop in at the Rise on a Wednesday afternoon, pop onto our Facebook page to find out days and times of when's what's running and what events we have on, but always an open door policy.
2: Lenny, I'll just come back to you before we have to finish up. Jason just mentioned haptics. Can you remind us what they are, please?
4: Yes, haptics are a communication tool that's used in addition to the person's primary language, whether that's spoken language or whether that's sign language. So haptics are touch messages that provide missing information. So things that we as sighted people take in through our sight that information can be provided to a person who is deafblind. So environmental information, mapping out an area that they're going into. So, yeah.
2: Like physical drawing on their body.
4: It can be physical drawing on their body, but it's also certain signals. So they're haptic signals that are based on the sign language of the country that uses it. So, yeah, just to give a little bit more access to information so that people who are deafblind are on that equal par with, you know, people who are sighted and hearing it within that space.
2: So how do people best contact deafblind West Australians?
3: There's a couple of different avenues. One avenue is jump onto Facebook. A lot of our community loves using social media. On Facebook, we have the Deafblind WA Connect Hub, and it lists all the activities that are coming up, what's coming up around the hub as well. So in addition to the hub, Lenny hosts pub lunches once a month. We do other events that occur usually in line with specific things that are happening, so sculptures by the sea, the fireworks, the sky show, different things along those nature. Okay. We have individual groups outside of the hub as well that we go out and help people to engage in those activities. But if you are just after some basic information, you want to reach out and say hello, you can email us directly at info@dbwa.org.au.
2: So we have to finish now. Lenny, is there anything else you'd like to tell people about DBWA and the upcoming events and so forth before we say
4: Everyone
2: goodbye?
4: Everyone is welcome to our events. We would love to see you at Perth City Farm on the 24th of June from 9 a.m. till 11:30 a.m. And everyone is also welcome to come to our Lawn Bowls event at Lake Monga Recreation Club on the 27th of June, and that's from 11 a.m. till 3 p.m. So please come and join us and meet this absolutely amazing community.
2: And Jason, before we say goodbye, is there anything else you'd like to add before we finish up?
3: Very much just following what Lenny said. Even if you're not sure, if you're feeling a bit uncertain about coming into a new environment and meeting a whole pile of new people, drop me a line at the info email box and we can arrange to have someone meet you when you turn up, have a bit of a chat, do a soft entry point and make sure you feel comfortable coming in and meeting everyone.
2: That's fabulous. Now, I'd like to thank Lenny Oliver and Jason Rowland for coming into the studio to talk with us here on In Plain Sight and Vision Australia Radio. It's been fantastic. So thank you, everybody, for being part of our program today, and thanks for listening, and look forward to speaking to you next time. Bye for now. Cheers.
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On Vision Australia Radio, welcome to selected readings from the Australian and Financial Review for June 23rd. I'm Shelley Gage Brown, and reading with me today is Jenny Dyster. And from the Adelaide studios, we extend a warm welcome to listeners from Darwin, Perth, Melbourne, regional Victoria, and southern New South Wales. Today's program includes items on anti-Semitism, housing plans with new tax changes, and bird flu. We begin on page one with an article which will be read in two parts. Hate fight paused for PM's clause